that the market is now thinking that correction that we've seen so far this month is overdone. We'll see. SK Hynix shares did close lower by 14.5% yesterday, and the earnings digest will continue in the next hour of Squawk Box Asia. Stay tuned. Market opens from Tokyo, Seoul, and Sydney coming right up.

0: Good morning, everyone. You're watching Squawkbox Asia. We're into the second hour. I'm Sri Jagaraja in Singapore. Hi, Sherry.
1: Hi, Sri. I'm Sherry Kang in Hong Kong. Let's get to your headlines of this hour. South Korean memory chip giant SK Hynix missing top and bottom line estimates in the second quarter, but still logged a record quarterly profit. It also says major customers are expanding infrastructure investments and memory procurement to meet AI computing demand.
0: We're also going to be watching the chip plays in Asia after a rout amongst their U.S. peers. Markets are also absorbing another jump in crude oil prices amid re-escalation in the Middle East between the U.S. and Iran. The U.S. military confirms it attacked Iran in response to what it calls Tehran's attempted strike on U.S. forces in the Middle East.
1: Meantime, rescue efforts continue in the Japanese prefecture of Kumamoto following a 7.1 magnitude earthquake on Tuesday. Our Kaori and Joji is with us with a report.
2: Well, TSMC tells CNBC that their facility in Kumamoto Prefecture, there was no structural damage, but it's worth noting that that entire area of Kyushu is known as Silicon Island, and it's worth taking a look at some of the risks involved in concentrating such critical infrastructure in that area.

0: All right, so we all want to know what's happening with the South Korea member trades. We'll get there, but let's pull up a board for the overall picture, and we are looking good. The KOSPI is higher by 1.7%, and both Nikkei and ASX 200 are also in the money. So can we trust this rebound is, of course, really the question that we'll be asking and posing to our guest as well. But it's interesting, isn't it? Stocks coming back, and maybe it's really technical because we got really sold off yesterday heavily. And I say interesting because we saw some pickup in oil prices as well. So let's go there. And of course, we are digesting some renewed Middle East conflicts. And of course, we've got the U.S. intercepting Iranian ballistic missiles. I think that is the latest bit here. We've got 3% of gains for WTI as well as Brent crude. Brent standing at 86.78. Now let's get to SK Hynix and other chip stocks. So pretty interesting, isn't it? Because we did see that brutal sell-off of 14.5% yesterday alone for SK Hynix shares. And then the company actually missed earnings estimates as well, top and bottom line. But we've got the gains coming through, 2.8% of pop for SK Hynix. And the Samsung Electronics is also pushing higher by close to 4%. So I thought, look at the miss, and I thought, oh, this is going to be yet another brutal session for this trade. But, you know, it's really been correcting. So for SK Hynix alone, I believe that it's corrected for by about 30% month to date. So I think it's, again, a positioning story, the leverage story. Are we done with that leverage cleanse? I think should be yet another question to be asking when it comes to memory trades. But on that note, let's bring in our East Asia reporter, Lisa Kim, for more on the much-anticipated report card from SK Hynix. A big miss on top and bottom line estimates, but still a record, and the stock is bouncing back. Can we trust this rebound, Lisa?
1: Hey, Sherry. Well, I completely agree with what you said, because SK Hynix missed analyst estimates when it comes to second quarter earnings. So SK Hynix posted 60.5 trillion won, or roughly 41.5 billion U.S. in operating profit for the April to June period, missing analyst estimates. But as you mentioned, the figure is still a record high for the company and up more than 6.5-fold from the same period a year ago. And SK Hynix's shares, despite missing estimates, are up 3% as we speak. And it looks as though SK Hynix missed estimates because it's more exposed to HBM chips. Those are the chips that are used to power AI data centers, whereas strong price increases came from much of the conventional memory chips. SK Hynix, when it comes to long-term agreements is something that we've been hearing time again and again from analysts as one factor that could help SK Hynix smoothen the volatility in pricing. So SK Hynix saying that it has secured 10 long-term agreements with its clients, and that long-term agreement pricing structures are designed to address price volatility, and that the structure differs by customer and by product. But in June, Micron, its American rival, said that it has secured 16 long-term agreements until 2030. So I'm curious as to if CEO Kwang Noo-jung will provide more color on the long-term agreements. And when it comes to chip demand and prices, SK Hynix says that major tech customers are expanding AI infrastructure investment and memory procurement due to growing AI services and shortages of computing capacity. But we've heard from SK Hynix's leadership that they expect worst ever memory shortage next year, and that this overall shortage driven by demand to continue until 2030. But I am hearing from a small but a growing number of analysts that they don't think that would be the case going forward as it relates to customer demand. Back to you guys.
0: Yeah. Yeah. And this is a point that I keep bringing up. And maybe we can show our viewers what's going on with the South Korea listed shares of SK Hynix as well. We've got different types of business for SK Hynix, which is a pure memory play. But within that segment, we've got the boring memory and then the AI sexy HBM memory. But because the capacity has pivoted so much for AI demand, HBM demand, that now it's really the boring segment, the conventional legacy memory chip segment, that is actually providing bigger margin because there is really not enough supply to meet the conventional demand. And maybe this second quarter miss that comes from that kind of dynamic, and maybe this is really a short-term story. But if you really zoom out, maybe, and you know, SK Hynix management did talk about this, how there is really that long-term demand out there and from major technology customers that we need to really think about. Sure, it was brutal. It's been brutal. And if, I mean, if look at that peak, I mean, it's really just erasing 3 months of gains that a lot of, you know, investors were excited about. And here we are. But we knew that this was a volatile trade going into, I mean, look at that parabolic rise to that peak. And we knew that SK Hynix is higher beta stock in the space as well. So I think that's something that we need to keep an eye out. This miss may not be really the long-term story in AI.
1: Yeah, Sherry, I think that's what most analysts are saying right now. But I also like to, while I believe in the conventional or collective wisdom of markets, I also like to take a look at or listen to those in the minority camp. And some there are some skeptics, but they are in the minority camp. For instance, Yimi Ni, who's an analyst at BNK Investments and Securities, he's someone who said that he does not expect SK Hynix's ADR listing to improve valuations for its SK Hynix's stocks in Korea. So I pay attention to what he said, and he said that there's an increased likelihood that hyperscalers might slow down the pace of investments in AI infrastructure, which could hurt some of the AI-related names in the supply chain. And he said this earlier this month, where there was where before I think the sell-off intensified, and the past couple of days, not today though, but the past couple of days, AI-related stocks in Korea, in Japan, and in this in the States have been volatile more than usual because of investor concerns about whether hyperscalers' massive capex is worth it. I mean, Kospi lost 10% yesterday, although I really don't know. Maybe the story has changed for today, but that's what we've been seeing the past couple of sessions.
2: Sherry, just want to update viewers on some lines coming through the conference call, the earnings call. Major customers continue to request more memory supplies. Tight memory supply to continue for a considerable period of time. Long-term supply deals, there are those LTAs again, structured to defend memory price volatility. So it's very clear here that Hynix, the leadership team, is talking up the runway. They have confidence in the demand runway. But Sherry, I wonder, Lisa, I wonder if CX70 is going to change the game here, because it gave the entire ecosystem, from ASML to NVIDIA, arguably, a panic attack earlier on this week. Is China competition something that Hynix have to watch out for?
1: I think it's something that all the three big players in this chip space, SK Hynix, Samsung, and Micron, are keeping close tabs on, because while SK Hynix focuses more on HBM chips, its Chinese rivals are advancing quickly. For instance, Camel Dimitch of North of South Capital, who I touched base with, he said that if global supply catches up with demand, more likely due to weaker demand than current bullish forecasts, the big three might try to manage supply to support prices, whereas CXMT, he thinks, will drive down prices to capture market share, and that he thinks that is exactly the strategic objective that CXMT has. So he's saying that what is certain is that current DRAM prices are unstable, and this would even be the case without CXMT's entry. But CXMT's entry has threatened that even more, and that he suspects or expects memory prices to start falling sooner than most people think, maybe in 12 to 24 months' time. So CXMT's entry, I think, has is a threat that a lot of the conventional or the big players in the memory space are keeping very close tabs on. And that surprised markets, I think.
2: Right. The counter-narrative is that the oligopoly position is still intact. That moat is deep and wide. And perhaps the market earlier on this week was jumping at shadows. Lisa, Sherry, thank you very much indeed for that. In the meantime, we're still tracking the ripple effects from that 7.1 magnitude earthquake that hit Japan's Kumamoto Prefecture on Tuesday and impacted TSMC's Japan plant and prompted the precautionary evacuation of workers there. TSMC told CNBC its site was, quote, unaffected. This is reporting from our Emily Tan. But parts of the construction works will be suspended as a safety precaution, as there may still be aftershocks. It will check shares of TSMC when Taiwan opens the market there in less than an hour from now. We'll hear more from our colleague, Kari and Joji, a little bit later on this hour. In the meantime, we'll take a quick break. We're back in 2 minutes.

0: 800-545-5522.
1: Morning, Asia, Australia, New Zealand. We did have data out today. The consumer confidence from the conference board was a little bit on the light side, but generally near expectations. Tomorrow there's no data, but it's going to be a big day nonetheless. Tomorrow will be day two of the Fed's two-day meeting, and you know what happens on day two. We get the Fed's decision, and we get a press conference. So we will learn if the Fed is going to give the market what it wants, which would be no rate change. Currently, the CME probabilities are about 30%. However, considering that Chairman Warsh has made a very big showing on how he wants to combat and control inflation, some think that his best political cover for an administration that really would prefer easing would be to do a small quarter point tightening to clear the deck, so to speak, of any possible political connections with the administration and an agenda to ease. Now, all of that sounds very logical, but I still think in the end that Chairman Warsh will be very cognizant of what the market's pricing in, considering he now has made it the market and investors' jobs to trade the data in a fashion to glean their own future with regard to rate changes by the central bank versus guidance by the central bank. So tomorrow is going to be very interesting. Does he give the market what it's pricing, or does he surprise the market and change that interesting dynamic between Fed fund probabilities and the central bank? Because it really does give a good tool for the markets to send signals to the Fed and for the Fed to monitor what investors are thinking. As for data tomorrow, as I pointed out, there isn't any. However, on Thursday, the day after tomorrow, we do have some of the most important data regarding inflation in the form of personal income and spending, which includes the personal consumption expenditures. It's sort of ironic that that important data comes the day after the Fed's decision, but nonetheless, it's going to be very important for the Fed to talk about what it believes in the press conference some of the data may be saying without necessarily getting in that guidance lane. Reporting from the CME HQ, I'm Rick Santelli, CNBC Business News, Chicago.
2: Thanks, Rick. Let's take a look at how shares of SK Hynix are performing in Asia over here in our region. They are up by almost 3.5%. This is after reporting a six-fold rise in Q2 earnings. But the initial expectation was that they wanted more. The market wanted more. And initially, the ADRs sold off, but they have come back too. Let's take a look at chip stocks more broadly.

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2: Touch Group. David, great to have you on the program. Does Hynix then reinvigorate the momentum trade, or is this sixfold rise in earnings as good as it gets?
3: I think it's really as good as it gets. I mean, we've got to remember it showed tremendous earnings power in these record earnings. And I think we've just given back a little bit of the froth that was in the AI market. The AI markets have been hit by some serious things in the last few days. Concerns about circular debt and sort of AI companies lending to each other have been in the forefront of U.S. investors' minds. And then this concern for chip stocks of the Chinese showing up with some competitive products. So I think the market is healthy. I think the boring memory is going to prove to be valuable in the future. And I think the stocks themselves will be fine. They just have to give back some of those sudden gains.
2: But the runway is there, isn't it, David? That's what Hynix is telling us. Long-term supply deals are structured to defend memory price volatility. The fundamental story remains intact.
3: It does, absolutely. I think that rapid rise, that 120% rise in the stocks just in the last couple of months was really too much. And it deserved to get deflated somewhat. But now we get back into reasonable valuations and reasonable outlooks. I think these chip stocks have a long way to run. I just don't think they could run as quickly as they had without some stepping back.
2: The other interesting highlight here from the lines from SK Hynix is that they expect to see or deliver meaningful expansion of shareholder returns. So clearly they don't have any issues at this point in terms of the cash that they have on hand or cash flow issues. Otherwise, they wouldn't be talking about returning cash, excess cash to shareholders.
3: Yeah, I think that actually tells a lot of the story. They're not thinking about adding additional capacity. They like the market being a little bit tight and being a major player in that tightening market. And they're happy to share some of the wealth with their shareholders. The shares are up a lot. They've got a lot of cash. It wouldn't make sense for them to add a lot of capacity right now. So I think that strategy, whether it's buybacks or dividends, makes a lot of sense.
2: I want to just raise the credit issues, though, because if the tide does go out and if the AI bubble does burst, could there be a credit event, David? And Fitch have been flagging this, a credit event that perhaps even rivals subprime, or am I barking at the wrong tree? And when you look at credit default swaps, you look under the hood, is that a risk that is
3: I think
2: is
3: it's a risk,
2: priced?
3: But it's not as big as, it's not systemic. It's not the sort of thing you would see from a housing crisis or something else. It would be a number of companies that would unwind together because they've become reliant on each other through these cross lendings and cross business deals. I think people are becoming aware of that concern. I don't think it turns into a market-wide contagion, but it could deflate some of those frothy AI stocks a little bit further. But once again, look at the ones that have strong balance sheets and strong cash, and I think you would end up in the hands of some of the Asian players with that when you're looking at that metric.
2: David, CXMT, that was a real flex, wasn't it? And it gave everyone from Micron to Hynix something of a panic attack. Is that a real risk, China competition, or is that the market jumping at shadows?
3: That's a real risk. I mean, the one plank of the Made in China 2025 policy that Beijing missed was their commitment to semiconductor growth and really playing in that upper end of computer machinery. So I think they're going to put all the stops challenging ASML on the chip manufacturing equipment, as we've heard, and challenging people on chip manufacturing as much as they can. Beijing has committed itself to developing a domestic chip industry, and they're starting to show that strength now.
4: When you say competition coming from China, and you were talking about competitive products for the SK Hynix, a part of the conversation, and now a competition for ASML, how formidable is it? And when does that challenge really materialize, David? Because we're talking about, I mean, according to the information,

0: report that we're going with for the DUV angle, we're talking like five machines that are built when ASML turned out, like actually shipped out more than 100 machines in the same period or this year. I think it's really, really a story that needs to be watched, and how can they scale in a meaningful way could be questioned down the road, no?
1: Absolutely. I mean, it's a long-term play. As you say, it's just a handful of machines expected to be shipped, but it shows the capability and the capacity to do it. And I think a lot of investors question China's ability to really put muscle behind previous cycles of manufacturing, solar and LED lights and all kinds of different things. And I think China has risen to the challenge through a very coordinated industrial policy nationwide. And I think this is just the beginning. So I think it's a shot across the bow in terms of what they're capable of doing. And then you're quite right. We need to watch how they can scale it.
0: But because the competition is now more visible, perhaps, and I feel like this week was really the epitome of China with, of course, the CXMT IPO story, really the chip self-sufficiency narrative. Is this a right time to perhaps short South Korea and long China?
1: I wouldn't do that so suddenly, but I think we do have to start to pay attention to what's coming out of China in this area. I think investors have been a little bit sanguine about China's ability to compete in this space. And I think these two announcements really show that they can and they intend to. But I wouldn't go short something at this environment. As you say, this is baby steps of starting to compete. Let's see how they can scale and how they can grow. But I think the odds are that they'll be much bigger 2 years from now than they are today.
0: How do you position ahead of the Politburo meeting? What are your expectations? What are some of the sectors that you'll be watching out for? What kind of language do you expect Beijing to get out?
1: Yeah, well, you've seen a big shift towards high-tech investment and a lot less investment in sort of other fixed assets. You've seen retail sales being just barely positive. So I suspect you'll see some small stimulus actions boosting domestic consumption, because they do need to make sure that the consumption rate remains robust. But I don't think you're going to see a bazooka of change. I think you'll see small announcements that come out of these next meetings.
0: And you're looking at the Southeast Asia renewables. Is this, talk to us about the psyche behind that, because I feel like if you look at what happened on Wall Street as well, it wasn't like sell everything kind of mentality. It was going for some of the names that were perceived to be anti-AI, anti-CapEx. Is that something that you're doing as well when you look at this particular area of Southeast Asia as well?
1: We tend to try to find our clients opportunities where what's going to happen in the next couple of years? What's going to happen in the next 6 months? What are people going to be talking about in early 2027? And I think they're going to be talking about the availability of power in Southeast Asia, in some of these markets that are going to have data centers built and powered. In an environment where energy prices are way up because of the conflict in the Middle East, I think a lot of these countries are focusing on domestically generated power that they can get from renewables, to be that geothermal or wind and solar, or even nuclear across the region. I think you're going to see a lot of countries committing to this. Back in the 70s, Brazil realized that their future was really in the hands of the Middle East during the last oil shock, and it forced them to create a renewable energy system at home, which currently accounts now for 40% of their domestically consumed fuel. So I think these countries can see the long-term gains of having a domestically controlled, viable, renewable business in an environment of rising and unpredictable energy prices.
0: Yes, unpredictability everywhere. David, thank you so much for joining us. It's great to have you on. David Riedel, president and founder of Riedel Research Group. Still ahead on Squawk Box Asia, we've got more earnings. DFI Retail Group posting a profitable first half of 2026, up from a net loss for the same period last year. We discuss the group's business strategy outlook with its CEO, Scott Price, after this break. We're back in two.

0: organization.
1: Let's take another look at the oil price because we are seeing some interesting price action and moves to the upside. This after the US Central Command confirmed a joint strike with Saudi Arabia in Iraq against Iranian-backed militia that the IRGC directed to attack US and Saudi energy infrastructure. Broader Asian markets, despite that move higher in the oil price, are shrugging off. Instead, they seem to be going with a tech turnaround narrative after Hynix reported a six-fold rise in Q2 profit. Also, very strong runway in terms of demand and talking about long-term price agreements, long-term contracts. So that was really energizing in terms of the momentum stocks in this part of the world anyway. So let's see if that carries forward into the US session. The KOSPI up by 1.1%, Australia up by 1.2%, the Nikkei putting on a reasonable half a percent, 62,660. Remember, we do have a BOJ policy review this week. Earnings that we are keeping tabs on. Global mining giant Rio Tinto shares jumping in Sydney after posting its highest half-year underlying earnings in 4 years. The surge, mainly thanks to profit growth in its copper division and higher commodity prices. That helped to offset softer earnings from its iron ore business. Rio also declared its highest interim dividend in 4 years at $2.11 a share versus $1.48 per share a year earlier. Higher oil prices also driving Woodside's results. Australia's top independent oil and gas producer reported a 28% rise in 2Q revenue. It also tightened its annual output forecast, citing sustained operating performance and asset reliability. Sherry.
2: And in other earnings, Pan Asia retail giant DFI Retail Group posted first half earnings, reporting an 11% rise in underlying profits to $117 million. They say underlying profits improved to a 44% rise, excluding impacts of its divestments and brand exits from China, despite reporting slightly lower revenue of $4.13 billion, the group saw a net profit jump to $118 million from a net loss of $38 million a year earlier. They attribute the surge to improved operating performance and lower financial cost. I'm glad to tell you we've got Scott Price in the house. He's the CEO of DFI Retail. Scott, it's great to have you on. It's our annual conversation check-in on your company's business. Let's get to the sales numbers, because there is that growth of 3%. How much of that is really volume versus price? I just want to know, how are your consumers feeling?
3: So our underlying overall volume growth was 4% because of divestments that were baked into the prior year. And if you were to look at this, it really depends upon what part of the formats you're in. In our food format, it's volume growth. So we have been driving a deflationary cycle. You know, if you're based in a Hong Kong or a Macau, for example, or even a Singapore, the cross-border risk that's coming from a Shenzhen or a Zhuhai or a Johor Bahru, 18 months ago, we had a 15% premium versus shopping. Today, we're a 3% discount. So we have meaningfully driven volume share at relatively flat revenue. Offsetting that, health and beauty, we've had a big increase in terms of overall volume, plus value per item, not inflationary driven, but wellness driven. There's this very big pivot for customers in an aging population wanting to invest in wellness. It used to be curative. Now it's preventative. And more and more, and you know, you'll see it in Gen Z. Yeah. This next generation is far more oriented to wellness than before. Collectibles, you know, in 7-Eleven, huge increase. You know, not many years ago, 50% of our revenue in convenience stores was cigarettes. Now, with that declining, we're making it up with ready-to-eat food and collectibles. And finally, in home furnishing, the one that just made me laugh a little bit, for whatever reason, the biggest selling item, the highest indexed item, lamps. For whatever reason, people felt good about a lamp making their apartment look better, and therefore that was the splurge in the first half of the year.
2: Well, I know they actually do the magic for your, you know, really cozy interior design for sure.
3: There you
2: and
3: go.
2: Pretty interesting how the younger generation are already picking up on that longevity trade. When it comes to your profit jumping 44%, how sustainable is this, though? Because it did come from some of your, you know, really cost-cutting and divestments. Can it continue? Can it carried on?
3: Yeah, I think we have opportunity to continue to expand our margins even from here. Mm-hmm. We guided in December of last year an investor day through 2028. We're in a good position versus that that guidance. We're not only looking to reduce our cost of operations and investing that back in pricing as well to the shareholder, but what we're finding, again, across, for example, in that health and beauty area, the margins are going up because customers are investing in items that have greater functional value, and those bring a higher margin. Plus, this, I think we call it our digital ecosystem, we've crossed the line in the first half of this year, and it was an important milestone. Our digital ecosystem, which is our loyalty programs, retail media, monetization of our data, e-commerce transactions, for the first time, it's 35% of our revenue growth. For the first time, the profit from that digital ecosystem is higher than our store profit.
2: And you touched on this earlier, China, deflationary mindset for consumers out there. How much of it is really pressuring your margins, and how much are you having to adjust to that? And is this a story that's going to stay for a while now?
3: Pretty significantly. Our China business is really just 7-Eleven stores in southern China. We have about 2,000 stores, and we've mapped a path to 3,000 stores. We have had to pivot towards a very significant value proposition. And, you know, you'll see when you go to China, I mean, just low cost across everything. We're focused on our food bars, so we provide a great breakfast, a great lunch, and as a result, we've done very well in that market.
2: Yeah, and especially in markets like China, and this is not a new story, but really the new format of marketing and the strategy. I mean, like, do you have to compete with these influencers and live streamers, or are you working with them? Do you think about it in your meetings? What's going on there? How do you adapt to that?
3: So KOLs, key opinion leaders, are a part of everyday conversations at DFI when it comes to how we market. We, in fact, live stream from many of our stores in Southeast Asia. And oddly enough, Indonesia, IKEA, Indonesia, in the health and beauty, it is amazing how many viewers at 2 o'clock in the morning sign in to watch our live streamer. So it absolutely is a part of going to market, not only in North Asia, but as well Southeast Asia.
2: Sheree, come in on this.
1: Good morning, Scott. Great to see you. And I'm with you on the lamps. I like a bit of mood lighting myself. But you've really disrupted the retail model over here, haven't you? You famously put IKEA products on Shopee before the brand was even comfortable with it. What's the next sacred rule that you think the industry needs to break?
3: So we have a great relationship with the master franchisor IKEA, and I think IKEA has a fantastic history. And the reality is they rely on their franchisees in Asia to help them understand the Asia customer. So we have worked very hard to ensure that, first and foremost, we removed items that were not relevant to the assortment in Asia. We have focused on affordability. We have focused upon the Asian life, everyday life. So, for example, in Indonesia, where people eat, you know, there's a standard item, which is a net that you put over a plate of food to protect it from flies. IKEA now has that product that we manufacture in Indonesia. We sell a lot of. And then pivoting into food, you know, in Hong Kong, we sell out every year our durian ice cream. I mean, durian, I can't do it, but it's incredibly popular. So making IKEA known for items that are relevant to the Asian lifestyle has worked very well for us.
1: Yes, durian is a very polarizing fruit, especially in my household. AI, your AI skin and scalp diagnostics are reportedly going to be a feature in some of the shops that you have franchises for. How do you How is that going to work, Scott? And how do you ensure consumers really trust the technology rather than feel they're simply being sold more product?
3: It's an important question. So we have been very thoughtful around how we put this into our markets, Sri. So first, we spent 6 months in a very heavy testing phase. So Samsung is our partner. We have this exclusive mechanical AI tool that does a 5-point skin assessment. And with that data, it actually grades your skin health across multiple basically levels of information, and it suggests solutions, not products. We want to be the trusted advisor. We don't want to be out there selling specific products because some vendor has given us incremental dollars. And then importantly, and the reason for that long test, is that we took, and then after 6 weeks, we brought the same people back, and we did this multiple times. We've done 20,000 of these now, and their skin health improved. And as a result of that, we're finding that the average basket of someone who does the skin assessment is 6 times the average basket of someone who just comes to the health and beauty for other solutions.
1: Can I just get back to the divestment narrative, Scott? Are you done with the divestment cycle? And what is the next catalyst then that convinces investors that DFI deserves a higher valuation?
3: So we, I think, are done in the sense that we've made it very clear that we have divested anything where we are in a minority position and do not have the ability to leverage the scale of the business relative to our digital ecosystem. We now have a very healthy balance sheet. We are going to be net cash positive by the end of this year. So we're on the hunt. And I think now we are pivoting towards where do we see bolt-on acquisitions that will continue to build out that digital ecosystem. We announced the acquisition of Coty here in Hong Kong, which is a terrestrial, or as they call a standard outdoor advertising. It controls all the buses and the subways. What that means is that we can go into media buyers across the Hong Kong market and Asia market. And we're able to bundle advertising that takes place on buses as well as in subways, along with the 4,000 to 5,000 store screens that we have in Hong Kong. Overall, we're pretty comfortable. We have 11 analysts covering us now, 10 buys, one hold, and a target price of $5.09. So lots of upside in the stock price.
2: You can't really get away from geopolitics and all this and the Iran impact on the costs. I mean, we're just talking about not like really crude oil only, but petrochemical feedstock, probably eating into your cost story as well, the packaging and so on. And also it moved the dollar. So is it masking? How much of it is really masking your performance right now?
3: So we have pivoted pretty quickly to protect ourselves.
2: How did we do that?
3: We expanded our sourcing. We had probably about 20 to 22 markets from which we sourced. Mm-hmm. We now have 50 markets, which means that we can move closer as necessary. We can move away from products that are necessarily more focused upon, say, dollar denomination or have a higher level of oil penetration and move them into much closer product sourcing. I think the other aspect of this is, we're in daily essentials. No matter what happens, people have to eat, yeah. People will shower, people need to drink water. And what we have discovered, and I believe is a fundamental strategy, is if you were the lowest cost player and you were able to bring your customers a convenient proposition, no matter what happens, you'll do a better chance. You have a better chance than your competitors of surviving whatever downturn may come. But, you know, I'm optimistic for the second half. I think this current environment mm-hmm. is baked at a subtle. I don't. If it gets worse, it may change. But we seem to feel from our customer, look, we get 20 million customers a week. We have 20 million transactions a week that we look at. Mm-hmm. I think we're hitting an equilibrium. I think as this issue gets calmed in half two, we're pretty confident in our performance progressing for the rest of the year.
1: Scott, just a quick one from me. India's quick commerce model that delivers essentials and groceries in 10 to 20 minutes, is that a model that you would consider deploying in the markets that you are exposed to out here?
3: Right now, Sri, we have partnerships that we do, platforms across Southeast Asia and North Asia where it's relevant. Again, you have to give customers what they want. So for 30-minute delivery, we work with those platforms. But in a market, say, for example, in Hong Kong, where we have enormous scale, we have about 30% of disposable income that comes through through our stores. We are potentially looking at the opportunity maybe for launching our own service. Time will tell.
1: Brilliant. We'll look forward to you giving us more details on that, Scott, when we have you back on the program. Thank you very much indeed for joining us. Scott Price there, DFI Retail. Still on earnings watch, you'll be on top of shares of Singapore Airlines when the stock opens at the top of the next hour after the carrier swung into the red in the last quarter. Our travel and transport reporter Monica Petrelli tells us more and joins us now. Good morning.
0: Good morning. So Singapore Airline, SIA Group, really, posting its first quarterly loss yesterday since the pandemic, since back in the days of 2022 when Singapore's borders were just opening. Now, for the quarter, we can see a net loss of $76 million. This is a massive drop from a year ago when SIA Group posted a profit of $186 million Singapore dollars. Now, a lot of the discussion lately has been about the airline's investment in Air India. But the biggest factor today is fuel. Now, jet fuel's more than doubling for SIA Group, rising nearly 80%, adding nearly $1 billion to the books, which was enough to wipe out an additional $1 billion in revenue that the group made this quarter. And it could have been worse. Hedging actually saved the group about $376 million. Now, when you then add in the losses from Air India, that investment, which the group said increased by $42 million. Well, then, of course, the question is increased from what? Well, we can look back to last year for first quarter. We see that was around $122 million loss then, so we can do the math. But still, SIA Group saying it's reiterating its commitment here that Air India is still a key pillar to its multi-hub strategy for the future and saying the partnership is going to only strengthen from here. New code share agreements, new loyalty programs, and connectivity will be rolled out later this year. Also, the underlying fundamentals for SIA Group still very strong. When we look at capacity, revenue, in fact, was a record breaking for the quarter. Still, though, it simply wasn't enough to overcome some of those losses, mainly driven from the higher jet fuel costs.
2: Yeah, and is this really what to expect from other airlines as well, posting losses this quarter, given the times?
0: I think it is, Sherry. I think it is. Now, when the earnings quarter started out from the American carriers, which have been doing better than most, and this was driven first by Delta and United, which turned a profit. Then we saw this turning to Southwest. Southwest not only was profitable this quarter, but actually increased. But that's because some of those revenue models that it was slow to change for years, it's now charging for bags and seats. That's helping Southwest. But then the situation sort of turned when we saw American Airlines, Ryanair, EasyJet, also profitable, however, a big slump in profits. This week, though, the situation now really taking a turn as Asia and Europe is getting into the mix. IndiGo, we saw posting a loss this week. Now SIA will be watching next week for the major carriers in Europe, followed by those from Asia. But the big differentiators are here are how much can these airlines pass through these costs? How much can they raise airfares before you see demand destruction? Premium, how much does the airline make a lot of money from premium, and will their customers pay for those seats? Hedging, of course, helped. That was a big help for Ryanair. And also, how exposed are airlines to the Middle East? We know Delta and United, which are really the heroes of this story, not very exposed there. And then finally, some of the other issues are what else is going on amongst these airlines. Some things help, like Southwest has these ancillary money coming in. But we know some things can hurt, like this Air India investment for SIA, at least for now. Outlook, very important to what's happening with shares. Even though you turn a profit, that doesn't mean the shares or investors are happy these days. Everybody is saying the same thing. Jet fuel for the future is going to hurt.
2: It's going to hurt. Thank you so much, Monica, for that story. And still ahead on Squawk Box Asia, we'll pivot to a developing story now and to bring you updates on the 7.1 magnitude earthquake that hit Japan's Kumamoto Prefecture, impacting households and businesses alike. Squawk, we'll be right back after this.

0: 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Call now.
1: Welcome back. We're still keeping tabs on Japan's 7.1 magnitude earthquake and its impact on not just TSMC, but other major companies in the region. Kaori Enjoji joins us live from Tokyo with the latest. And Kaori, does this earthquake in any way undermine Japan's AI economy and chip ambitions, or is it proof that this is a resilient ecosystem?
2: Oh, that's a big question. I think you can argue both ways. We've seen earthquakes of magnitude 7 hit around the world because Japan has some of the most stringent quake construction standards in the world. Having said that, there have been deaths, and even one death is a tragedy. But to your second point, and I think TSMC really highlights this, look, they issued a comment to us late last night saying they have seen no structural damage, but they are building a second facility and it was unaffected. But it's worth noting, I mean, let's just dial back for a minute. This earthquake hit at 4:30 p.m. Imagine if you're one of the hundreds of TSMC employees that were forced to evacuate because this was a very shallow earthquake. And I think that is really the point. When an earthquake is shallow, it doesn't hit just the epicenter. This is why we had tremors all around Kyushu Island. Kyushu Island is known as Silicon Island in Japan, and they're trying to revamp that. And when TSMC built out their facility there and they're expanding, imagine a supply chain. It's like a pyramid, right? And TSMC is at the top of that. And you have first-tier suppliers, second-tier suppliers, all the way down the food chain. And so this impacts all of them. But I want to update you a little bit on some of the other industries as well, because there are plenty of those. Toyota, for example, has said they have resumed production at 3 of its factories in Kyushu. I should update you on the deaths that we've seen at Aeon Mall. Aeon is Japan's largest retailer, because when these companies move into these regions, they need places to shop. And Aeon actually just reopened last month because of this. But I will update you, Sherry, that the deaths related to that explosion have now hit 3.
3: Yeah, and we'll do the catch-up in the next hour of the show. Thank you very much, Kaori. Kaori and Joji there live from Tokyo. Squawk is going for a quick break here. We'll be right back after this.

0: 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Call now and order Ellipse.
1: Let's get another check on SK Hynix and other chip makers. And, of course, SK Hynix coming out with some new lines from the earnings call. They didn't really have any details for additional fabs other than the already announced investments at this point in time. When it comes to HBM price negotiations, because that's what matters in terms of profitability, they said the negotiations with customers for next year, for 2027, are on. Ongoing volatile session for SK Hynix. At the moment, it is higher by just about 0.1%. More market opens coming right up on Squawk Box Asia.

0: 9 a.m. sharp here in Singapore and in Hong Kong, which means that it's the final hour of the programme. I'm Sri Jagaraja. The Singapore market opening, and we have a new IPO on the Singapore Exchange this morning. Electrical Infrastructure Solutions and Service Provider, EGP Energy Corporation. Now listed on the SGX main board, total market cap of approximately 115 million Singapore dollars, marking the fourth company to list on the SGX main board this year. You're watching Squawkbox Asia. I'm Sri Jagaraja here at the SGX.
1: And I'm Shara Kang here in Hong Kong. Let's get to your headlines this hour. Asian markets shrugging off a chip rout stateside to trade mostly in the green. This also takes place despite a jump in oil prices as a fresh round of U.S.-Iran strikes spark another bout of tensions in the Middle East.
0: South Korean memory chip giant SK Hynix missing top and bottom line estimates in the second quarter, but still logged a record quarterly profit. It also says major customers are expanding infrastructure investments and memory procurement to meet AI computing demand.
1: Singapore Airlines swings to a loss in the June quarter. It's the first quarterly loss since the COVID pandemic. The flagship carrier hit by losses in its Air India associate and higher jet fuel costs.
0: Taiwan's TSMC says its plant in Japan has gradually resumed operations after a 7.1 magnitude earthquake hit its factory in the Japanese prefecture of Kumamoto. Carrie and Joji has the latest.
2: Well, Japan is building a one-stop physical AI ecosystem in the southern island of Kyushu. I think it's worth pondering in this hour whether that strategy carries risks after this huge earthquake hit yesterday.

0: Let's take a look at oil prices. This is important because we have been seeing no shortage of volatility, and that really is a tell on the volatility in the Middle East and the kinetic war between the U.S. and Iran. And the headlines are pointing at re-escalation. And there you have it, WTI up by 4%, Brent crude up by 4%, so making a run once again at $90 a barrel. And this clearly is going to be a factor that feeds into the calculus for the FOMC this week. Bring it back to our region. Singapore, Malaysia, Taiwan have just joined the trading day. Let's take a look at Taiwan especially, and relatively muted at the open, 41,693. TAIEX up by just 0.2%. Fractional gains for both Singapore and Malaysia. We want to check in on shares of TSMC following that 7.1 magnitude earthquake in Japan. And we have also heard, incidentally, and this is important, let's not forget the human cost of these natural disasters. Prime Minister Takeuchi has said that there have been 13 fatalities. And we're referring to the earthquake in Japan, which prompted the evacuation of workers in TSMC's Japan fab. TSMC down just fractionally, not much of an impact there. Japan and South Korea have been open for about an hour. And we're looking at the SK Hynix effect, sixfold increase in Q2 earnings, but by some metrics, that wasn't good enough for Wall Street. We did see an initial bout of selling on the stock in the after-hours session for the Nasdaq-listed ADRs. The KOSPI up by 1.7%. Nikkei, very fractional gains, and treading water around 62,447. Australia, however, crossing 9,000, up by 1.1%. Sherry.
1: And let's get to our top story this morning, Sri. SK Hynix missing top and bottom line as estimates in the second quarter, but it's still a record. And our East Asia reporter Lisa Kim is joining us with more. And investors can't seem to decide whether they are liking this or they want to hold on to their optimism or they want to express a disappointment even more. The stock is up and down and back in the green right now, all in the last hour. And we're getting some fresh lines as well, Lisa, in terms of the ADR conversion. So because this matters to those who are already holding on to the Korean shares, or really in terms of the ADR Korea listed shares, the premium that we've been watching as well. They say conversion of Korean share of SK Hynix to ADR could be limited, but walk us through what you're seeing in terms of the price action, the earnings call, and what the analyst community are saying.
2: Yeah, Sherry. So Mirae Asset Securities lowering its target price for SK Hynix by 33% to 2.8 million won, or roughly 1,900 U.S. Lower valuations across the semiconductor industry and the rise of Chinese memory companies were reasons why Mirae Asset Securities lowered its price target for the chip giant. For SK Hynix's second quarter earnings, it posted operating profit of 60.5 trillion won, or around 41.5 billion U.S. in operating profit for the second quarter, missing analyst estimates. But Q2 operating profit is a record high for the company and up more than 6.5-fold from the same period a year ago. SK Hynix looks to have missed estimates because it's more exposed to HBM chips used to power data centers, whereas we saw stronger price increases in conventional memory chips. And on the earnings call, which I was on, in Q2, SK Hynix says that shipments of some high value-added products were pushed back to the second quarter, which ultimately affected its blended ASP, or simply put, overall, the bigger top-line ASP. So they expect these factors to ease in Q2 because it expects increased shipments of the advanced HBM4 chips as well as the 1-nanometer class conventional DRAM chips to push up its ASP in the second half of the year. Back to you.
0: Lisa, we know how this AI race is incredibly political. We know how much political pressure the Trump administration has been putting on these major players to reshore and build in the United States. Are we getting any visibility from the Hynix leadership team about investment commitments in the U.S.?
2: Yeah, Sheree. So one of the analysts on the call asked the leadership just that. And for now, I think they stuck to the line that we heard from SK Chairman Chet Tae-won after the ADR listing, that they're open to different options, that they're exploring their options for investments and where to build their next factory. So that's the line that we've been getting. And one thing that I found interesting was about these long-term agreements. SK Hynix said earlier that it signed long-term agreements with 10 clients, and the pricing structures are designed to address price volatility. But on the earnings call, they gave just a little bit more information, saying that these long-term agreements average around 5 years, but differs by customer and product, and did not disclose how much LTAs make up its total sales. And that it also emphasized that long-term collaboration with clients such as NVIDIA, it specifically mentioned NVIDIA, it expects that to help its LTA and sustainability in earnings.
1: Yeah. And what about the CapEx angle? And we touched on this earlier, too. But any changes in CapEx plans would signal the management's confidence in demand that they see and expect to see down the road. Is that somewhat moving the needle for the stock today, do you think?
2: Well, Sheree, what I can tell you is that SK Hynix says that its CapEx for this year will reach roughly 40 trillion won or 27.5 billion U.S. this year, which is up more than 30% from last year when CapEx totaled around 30 trillion won. And we're hearing from SK Hynix's leadership on the conference call over and over again that it's really confident about demand for its memory chips and that it will continue to invest in these memory chips, and that its clients can't get enough of their products. But as we talked about earlier, there are skeptics, although they are in the minority camp, that some of these hyperscalers could potentially slow down the pace of investments in AI infrastructure, which would affect folks like the big trio, SK Hynix, Samsung Electronics, and Micron.
0: That's not the message, though, is it? It's interesting, Lisa, that they're clinching these long-term supply agreements, so the AI supercycle seems to be intact for now. Thank you for that, Lisa. Let's pivot to a developing story. The earthquake in Japan has left 13 people dead, according to Prime Minister Sanae Takeuchi just a few minutes ago. Carrie and Georgie joins us live from Tokyo with the latest. Carrie.
3: Oh, thanks, Sheree. I mean, of course, one death is always a tragedy, enough to be a tragedy. But I just want to focus this hour on the business angle, the business aspect of this, because this is very crucial to our visitors, our viewers. Now, Japan has identified physical AI as the next generation growth engine. And this is coming, this earthquake is coming just 2 weeks after NVIDIA and Jensen Huang came to Japan and announced fresh investments in that space. And what the strategy involves is integrating key areas like chips, robotics, and the automotive industry into one physical concentrated area, which is known as Kyushu. This is the island where the earthquake struck late yesterday. So effectively, what Japan is trying to do is to create this one-stop physical AI ecosystem in Kyushu. And I think it's worth pondering at this hour whether or not this is a strategy that in itself carries its own risk. I mean, let's take a look at the numbers first. The Japanese government announced the details of this plan last month, and they said they wanted to capture 30% of the physical AI market, and they pledged a huge amount of money for this. It was 100 trillion yen, which is approximately 900 trillion in terms of Korean won. And I mentioned Korean won in particular because this is a strategy that varies very differently from what we're seeing in South Korea, where my understanding is that there isn't such a physical concentration of these related companies in one geographic area. But Japan has decided to concentrate it in Kyushu because of the history, because of its heyday in the 80s. The infrastructure is there, the power is there, the clean water is there, the access by land, by air is all there as well. But I think by clustering and concentrating in this area, it does expose some of the risks. I mean, but having said that, when an earthquake of a magnitude 7 hits, we've seen this in other parts of the world, I mean, the fact that most of the buildings in the region are standing there is testament to these very strong building codes that Japan has. But having said that, I think it's worth, you know, noting, Sherry, right, whether clustering these companies in one area doesn't in itself carry a different kind of risk.
1: Yeah, in and of itself, it can be a risk there for sure. Concentration risk. Kaori, thank you so much for the report. Kaori and Joji, they're live for us from Tokyo this morning. Squawk is coming right back after this. Stick around.

0: 800-319-6327. 800-319-6327.
1: So this is a bit of a head scratcher. To all intents and purposes, we did get some very constructive numbers from SK Hynix, and basically commentary that is consistent with the AI supercycle. And yet that halo effect from SK Hynix is wearing off, and wearing off quickly. The KOSPI is now down by more than 1%. The Nikkei down by 0.6%. Australia is the outlier here. Perhaps that's related to resources, and it is up by 1%. Straits Times Malaysia, fractional gains, TIEX, again, this is interesting, down by 2%. So maybe this is as good as we get. I want to get back to and pivot to Korea, because we are getting some commentary from the central bank. I'm afraid it is quite hawkish. Necessary to be more cautious, BOK says, about risks related to house prices and household debt. Bank of Korea will continue making market stabilizing efforts in this regard. Necessary, and this is the kicker, to maintain the tightening policy stance, and it will continue making market stabilization efforts. Inflation will exceed the target in the second half, and it's necessary to be more cautious about risks related to house prices and household debt. Don't forget the leverage as well. That's inherent in the KOSPI now because of the single stock ETFs. So make of that what you will. Let's bring in Daniel Gerard now, senior multi-asset strategist at State Street Global Markets. Dan, how the heck do we approach the KOSPI in this environment?
2: Look, I think it's still pretty attractive here. I don't think there's much else other than this this combination of the U.S. tech trade and EM Asia, and the KOSPI being a big part of that, of course. You know, we can say that there are valuation concerns, there are CapEx concerns, but what we're seeing is time after time, just monster companies with monster earnings, and some worry that perhaps, you know, it's gotten a little bit ahead of itself. And we're seeing consolidation. And look, that makes sense. You know, things can't go in the direction they were going forever. However, what we are seeing is a continued strong fundamental story. And I think that's important. In context, there isn't another strong fundamental story to pivot into, even if you think that that kind of tech trade and EM Asia in general has been overvalued. So we see consolidation. And that, again, that I think is appropriate for where we've come in this cycle so far.
1: There are long-term supply agreements. I'm getting back to Hynix here. They're returning to cash or considering returning cash to shareholders. They're saying that memory supply is going to be tight for the foreseeable future. There's nothing here that is consistent with

0: SK Hynix down by 5%. And is this a buying opportunity for long-term investors?
1: You know, without comment, I'm not a Hynix analyst, so I won't comment directly on the company as a recommendation. But overall, I think that that's right. In general, these companies now are not showing any signs in their commentary of anything but backlog. We are moving into an era of the unknown, where it's an uncertain era where the world is going to change dramatically. We're using memory for completely different characteristics than we've ever used it before, and there's not enough of it even for the normal stuff we used to use it for. So all of this just points to continued strong fundamentals and better earnings growth. I don't see another place in the market where you can point to that kind of a positive story. And again, there isn't anywhere, I don't think, signs of this cycle rolling over. It's really more about profit taking. It's people selling what they have that has made money in times of uncertainty and in times of risk. Yeah, that's what it is.
0: Dan, however, the bigger picture here is, however you slice it, inflation is making a comeback, and this is a market, and these are markets, full stop, on a global basis, that needs to price higher for longer. Is a policy miscalculation, whether it's the Fed, whether it's the BOK, going to be the catalyst that trips up, let's bring it back to the US for the sake of argument, that trips up this 17-year secular bull market?
1: I don't think so. I think the bigger risk is letting inflation and inflation expectations run away. So if you mean a policy mistake by moving back to a cutting cycle, then yes. But I think that if we keep it with the U.S. here, Warsh has done a pretty good job in his short history here of keeping two-way risk on, of getting the message back into the Fed rather than having the market lead the Fed. And what's really going to undo this market, and I won't say a sector individually, I think we can talk about that in a minute, but the market overall, this liquidity-driven market where valuations across the board have benefited, there's been asset growth that's benefited, this has all been because rates have remained relatively well-behaved, you know, in this range. If we start to see the long end of the curve really creep up higher based on rising term premium or just inflation expectations in general, then you start to have a similar situation that you had in 2022, where these giant bond portfolios of commercial banks who haven't been lending much and have been buying securities start to feel pressure on the asset side of their balance sheets. And that's what I think we need to worry about. So keeping the long end in check is important. And I don't think cutting rates or even holding for too long if we see rising inflation is a policy mistake. You know what I'm saying? The policy mistake would be letting inflation run away. So that's where I really think that the central banks need to be concerned with.
2: Exactly. And we're all watching the labor market stateside as well is showing strength recently. And if the bond market at some point, there is one trigger starts to stop behaving well, as you put it, Daniel, and start revolting, do you think we're due for some major consolidation correction for risk assets, including equities? Is there like a level that you're watching out for? Is that really the speed in the rates that you're watching? What are some of the signals that you'll be picking up on?
1: Yeah, I think short-term funding markets are certainly something to watch. I think bank earnings, looking at bank earnings is really important. We've seen a lot of earnings come from asset growth, from banking deals, from trading revenue, not a lot from net interest income. And that really shows us that these portfolios, that commercial banks are really the agents that generate new money and facilitate liquidity flow. If that starts to unwind, if those rates rise too much, then we start to see deleveraging in the market, monetary contraction, which, you know, we stopped kind of paying attention to for a long time on

0: during the Powell Fed. That is something I think we should watch very, very closely. It's not just, is money supply rising or falling? It's where is it being created? And most money is being created in financial markets, not in the real economy from the commercial bank side of things. So that's what I have my eye closely on right now.
1: And isn't it a better frame of mind to really understand that maybe the Fed doesn't, I mean, monetary policy is not going to change the situation when it comes to the energy shock coming from the Strait of Hormuz or another strait in the Red Sea. So maybe they're going to send a message through the balance sheet. Of course, that's what Kevin Warsh had wanted to do in the past. Do you think we get that kind of signaling this time around, this week?
0: I don't think so. I think it's a little bit too soon to see that, given the kind of precarious nature of where we are in the rate cycle. We've seen already, 30 basis points on the long end arise there. So the problem with quantitative tightening or reducing the balance sheet, the Fed's really never been able to do it without creating pretty good market turmoil, pretty serious market turmoil. And I would argue that the last QT, quantitative tightening, that we saw was actually not real. It was a washout as they unwound their reverse repo facility to counterbalance the decline in the balance sheet. So if Warsh really wants to move to that, and he's well aware of this, it would have to be from a position where banks are providing excess liquidity so that the Fed could take away their own liquidity. I don't think we're there yet.
1: Right.
0: I think what he wants to do is keep two-way risk without actually making a policy change right now.
1: Okay, so not there yet. Daniel, thank you so much for joining us.
2: Thanks, Dan.
1: Daniel Girard from State Street Global Markets. Squawk is coming right back after this.

0: nonprofit organization.
1: Welcome back. You're watching Squawk Box Asia on this Wednesday morning. Markets in Hong Kong and mainland China just coming online. Let's kick things off with mainland Chinese markets this morning. And of course, lots of news flow coming out of that particular market this week in terms of the semi trades. And we've got some bid coming through. Chinex is edging higher by 0.4%, and Shenzhen is not really moving much. So really subdued, but really with some positive bias is how I would characterize it. When it comes to the currency world, we've got the flatlining for the dollar CNH right now. 6.77 is what we see there. Let's bring it home here in Hong Kong. We've got Hong Kong markets opening at the same time. The Hang Seng Index is outperforming higher by more than 1%, and the technology index is showing slightly better performance as well, 1.6% of gains. And let's go through some of the top heavyweights in the Hang Seng Index this morning, and Alibaba, Tencent, AIA, all pushing higher by close to 1.5%, Shree. So this is an interesting dynamic, isn't it? The Hong Kong market that has been really quiet so far this year coming out with some outperformance this morning.
2: And still in Hong Kong, Sherry, we are on earnings watch. Standard Chartered Bank set to release earnings this afternoon. China Connection anchor Emily Tan joins us with a preview. Emily, Middle Eastern exposure is going to be a drag, I would imagine, in the second quarter.
3: And that is what investors are going to be keeping an eye out on, Shree, the impairment charge that the company will be posting for that. If we can look back in the first quarter of this year, the company did book a precautionary charge to the amount of $190 million related to the Middle East conflict. That was for Q1. So we're going to be watching out for business impact in the Middle East as the bank has significant operations in the UAE and also many Asian countries reliant on the energy supply from the region as well, and how that is, trickling through. We're looking at the Hong Kong listed shares at 222 and change ahead of the earnings release. So just hugging the line as the Hong Kong market is outperforming yet again for a second day, up 1.1% for the Hong Kong Hang Seng Index. So Q2 numbers are set to come through, and we're expecting a decline to the amount of about 13% on year. This is against $1.7 billion earned in the Q2 in the year ago. Q1 pre-tax profit from wealth and retail banking was up 51% to the amount of $981 million. So we're looking for further profit growth in a key client segment for Standard Chartered. So we're also watching out for that precautionary charge, and we're watching the business impact. The bank took a $296 million credit impairment, and that was up from $217 million in the previous year, focusing now in on credit costs amid economic uncertainty in many parts of the world. So that is a really kind of the main focus for StanChart, which reports at the midday today. Looking ahead to the other British bank traded in the Hong Kong market, the biggest lender in Hong Kong, HSBC, set to report on August the 4th. They reported a $1.3 billion credit impairment charge, a precautionary provision to the amount of $300 million for HSBC linked to the Middle East there. So HSBC seeing a little bit of a different picture when it comes to trades today, higher by 0.6%. StanChart in focus, numbers crossing in about 2.5 hours. Sherry, it's down to you.
1: Thank you very much, Emily, for that. And pretty interesting how the Hong Kong market is really outperforming. And, you know, it's so far this month that we've got the Hang Seng actually sitting higher by 12% when the KOSPI actually corrected by 30%. So that rotation trade will keep an eye out. On a programming note, don't miss our first on CNBC interview with StanChart's Chief Financial Officer, Manus Costello, at 1 p.m. Singapore, Hong Kong time on Squawk Box Europe. And over in China, the Trump administration is imposing fresh bans on the imports of Chinese humanoid robots as this AI race heats up and moving on to physical AI segment. Our China reporter Elaine Yu is joining us. So the U.S. wants rare earth, but they don't want robots from China.
4: Yeah, and a lot of those robots have these rare earth elements too, right? But the Trump administration is banning these new foreign-made, yet-to-be-released humanoid and four-legged robots, as well as power inverters. Clearly, they're targeting Chinese-made ones. The Federal Communications Commission cited both cyber security and supply chain risks, saying that these robots often have cameras and high-fidelity sensors that can collect sensitive data, and that these advanced robotics devices are inherently networked systems where software updates over the air could be exploited by bad actors to steal data, disrupt operations, and even take control of robots. The agency also said that the devices can be used for surveillance and helping foreign spies. But in addition to securing critical infrastructure, the FCC said that devices can be used in manufacturing to lower costs and increase output, as China has done. And they said this is to, quote, revitalize American reindustrialization. They're also targeting power inverters, which connect renewable energy sources to data centers and grids. They could be taking a page from the EU, which has recently banned funding for clean energy projects using Chinese inverters, citing cybersecurity risks as well. Now, Reuters has reported that the FCC could exempt a lot of non-Chinese suppliers. But the broader business questions I have here is, a lot of American robotics companies depend on Chinese suppliers for components. Washington, where will Washington draw the line between finished robots and hardware components, right? And how much will this raise costs for U.S. developers as well? But sounds like Washington is keen to avoid a repeat of its dependence on, say, rare earths on China. Sri?
2: Interesting story. It has implications for Japan as well, I imagine. That is also building out its physical AI capability. Elaine, thank you for that. Coming up on the program, China has reportedly begun manufacturing its own DUV lithography machines, technology essential for Beijing to achieve self-sufficiency in advanced chip making. For this and more, Daniel Heiler, founder and CEO of Revelstoke Advisors, joins us for that conversation after the break. We're back in 2 minutes.

0: Welcome back. You're watching Squawk Box Asia. China has reportedly begun mass producing DUV lithography machines, a technology critical for advanced chip making. So Reuters sources say the state-owned Shanghai Aishangna Electronic Technology Group is leading the production efforts. They added that the firm's lithography machines is expected to require further testing and remains far from matching Dutch market leader ASML's competing models. The information earlier reported that China planned to produce 5 DUV machines this year, which would scale up to 20 machines in 2027. The machines will reportedly be delivered to Chinese chipmakers like SMIC, Hua Hong, and CXMT. Let's talk more with Daniel Heiler. He's the founder and CEO of Revelstoke Advisors. Daniel, it's great to have you on. Thank you so much for your time. Is the market right to react to China's DUV progress the way it did? I mean, yesterday it was brutal, and I get that China's progress means a lot for the industry, but we're talking 5 machines this year. So how do you square that to a formidable competition to ASML?
1: Yeah, I think right or wrong, it's kind of your time frame. You know, I think investors kind of have this idea that China's focused on this. They must figure out the supply chain, the semiconductor supply chain. It's existential, right? Mm-hmm. If they can't actually produce the equipment used in their fabs, such as SMIC and others, then how do they get chips to go into the servers and drive their entire economy? So everything is very much focused on this idea that they have the willpower, they have the money, they can find people around the world to do it. So I think that's kind of the assumption that investors make. So they react like, oh, this just kind of verifies my fears and this is going to happen. And you get these violent reactions. However, you need to go back and kind of look at what it actually takes to put these systems together. I mean, yeah, it's incredible amount of engineering and 40 years of experience at ASML.
0: Yeah, and it's I'm sure it's very complicated. And I know that it's not really fair game to really compare China to what ASML is already doing. But just give us a rough timeline, because they need to figure out the supply chain, as you talked about, and the qualification, and then really get it up to high volume production. I mean, we're talking how many years?
1: Yeah. Well, rather than talk about years, I'll tell you what it takes.
0: Okay.
1: And then you can kind of track these individual things. I mean, first of all, just on the mechanical side, you need proprietary lenses, which are also restricted technologically, like the import controls on those. So I'm wondering where they're getting the most advanced lenses, because those are not, I mean, those are huge lenses that are only 2 companies in the world that make those. There's also the actual lasers, that are also being built up in China. But mirrors and stuff that are inside these machines, that's kind of the physical part, the 3 basic. There's a number of other small things that are also critical. But on top of that, I think what's not talked enough about is software. So an EUV machine at ASML has 80 million lines of code. You think of that as 5 times what goes in an F-35 jet fighter.
0: Mm-hmm.
1: That is an unbelievable amount of software that's been not only written over 40 years, but it's been refined and optimized and tested again and again. So you have that software element. And then just being able to do 7 and 5 nanometer I think for the audience, think of building a chip as building a building. Right, you have multiple layers. So some of the stuff China's doing is maybe putting the structure together. You actually have to clean the wafers and etch them. That stuff they're kind of doing, right? Maybe 30 to 50% localized.
0: Yeah.
1: Some of it may be 70 specifically, like Nora's in some areas where it's 70% localized.
0: Mm-hmm.
1: But to make that building come to life and useful, what else do you need, right? It has to work, right? So you need electricity and plumbing and water and elevators and all that. So think of the base kind of transistor is what brings it to build. And that's where lithography is absolutely critical. So to get that level of lithography, you're printing, and you're printing very fine line widths. So because you're limited on technology, what the industry's figured out is maybe you can overlay different ways of overlaying. I'm getting technical, but lines.
0: Sure.
1: Like this is a line, and then you put another line over that, and that makes that line small. That's overlay. That's super challenging because you need to really optimize the tool. So I'm just giving you some of the tidbits to kind of follow this overall. So it is immensely complicated. China's definitely been moving along the supply chain, not just now, but they've been working on semi-cap for 20 years already. Exactly. These companies have been around a long time. So it's not as though suddenly they want to do it and they're doing really well. This has been a slog. And the other bit that that's really important that I think underestimate is this is engineering. This is manufacturing. So this requires really smart scaling customers, right? Mm. So TSMC has had a huge impact on ASML's roadmap. In fact, they both come from the same mother. It's called Philips, right? They both came out of Philips. They have that long-term TSM influenced ASML's roadmap with the 193. They actually told ASML what it can do. So that kind of collaboration with leading edge scalable manufacturing is a really important equation. Now, clearly China's got that, but it's, again, it's about three or four generations behind. Bottom line is these companies in China will do well, as probably a stocks as investment. It's within a Chinese ecosystem, which is clearly developing steadily and gradually, and it needs to. But putting this on the scale of going after ASML is a whole other discussion, which I agree with you, is the market's overreacted to that element.
0: So basically, it will have their own ecosystem of Chinese clients, Chinese talent, and Chinese DUV machines. So it will just end up hurting ASML's China business, but if at maximum, but you don't see all these really chip savvy clients going for Chinese lithography machines anytime soon. Mm.
1: Well, some of these areas, I said the upper level areas have impacted foreign suppliers, but zero impact so far on the really leading edge DUV machines doing immersion as well. So, we need to, these announcements hit headlines, but we don't see the throughput, wafer throughput, yields. We don't see, there's not a lot of color on that.
0: Yeah.
1: So we need to see the technical, transparency there. I think, again, China, is a big market for certainly AI and smartphones, and it doesn't necessarily need, 2 nanometer, it would be great for the most leading edge. In fact, some
0: great
1: of the models, Kimi wants more NVIDIA. It is tricky though, right? Because on the one hand, from a government policy standpoint, you want to facilitate your industry, semi-industry. Mm-hmm. And to do that, you do want the best to breed semiconductor capital equipment to enable them. On the other hand, you do want to localize for the long run. Mm-hmm. So this is kind of the back and forth that's challenging. I would say probably the key thing to think about and whether these semi-cap companies have really made breakthroughs is to what extent do they have offshore customers, right? Because offshore customers don't care where the tools come
0: from,
1: right?
0: Yeah, that was really the question.
1: Some of them have parked machines into TSM and say, we have TSM. My understanding is TSM hasn't really necessarily paid for that. Really just need to see scalable, outside of China. And that would represent an inflection point. Mm.
0: Sure.
2: Thanks, Sherry. Dan, there's a lot to unpack there. So how long would it take for China's DUV capacity, the players in this space and this chip manufacturing technology to catch up or even overtake the likes of ASML? Because it's very clear, isn't it, that the performance gap is narrowing.
1: I'm not so sure, right? So, there's two questions there. One is the gap, and one is getting better, right? So certainly, I definitely think China's getting a lot better and accelerating and a huge focus on semi-cap. But ASML's getting better, too. And so when you think about getting better, what does that take? Well, if you've got 40 years of data and you're now running AI models, and ASML owns 10% Mistral, an AI company, This is actually accelerating the leaders. I think I talked about this on a previous show in certain areas, especially like memory and HBM. So it provides an immense advantage when you have that amount of data, and it's you're going to optimization of your existing experience. I mean, engineering. So I don't think there is a leapfrog. I've never seen across the semi industry. Actually, have never seen a leapfrog like somebody close a gap. I've seen the big get bigger and stronger. Whether it's in manufacturing, whether it's in semi cap, this industry has massively consolidated over 30 years. I mean, there used to be hundreds of semiconductor IDMs, across the world. Now we're really down to one doing leading edge. There's a reason for that. It's the knowledge, it's the scale, it's cost down. manufacturability, leading it and to fund the R&D to do it, to work closely with the whole supply chain to figure it all out and get the best of breed engineering and insights, and to target the leading edge applications as well. So I don't want to say that they'll close the gap. I think that they will continue to advance very well. Best case scenario for China's semi industry is that they would have access more to the global tools so they can move forward even faster. And then maybe later that would facilitate the local semi cap.
2: The real test, as you alluded to, Dan, is if China can clinch the consumers. Are you getting any visibility on that? And to what degree are off-takers and the off-take agreements largely agnostic about where the technology comes from?
1: Yeah, so I think if I understand the question, where the kind of the applications are for semis in China, yeah, definitely consumer, mobile, and I think for the 7-nanometer chips from SMIC have been put together on packages, and they've been able to run a lot of models on that with that capability. So remember, now we're in the era of inference. So inference, I think 7-nanometer is fine. And China's been very good at really making smaller models for specific applications. So that's great, right? It's like AI is moving into, you kind of think of every industry in the world where it starts at like one thing and scales up, and now what you're having is a much more segmentation across use cases for AI. I mean, even your face recognition on your iPhone, that's an old technology. Even that's AI, right? So I think we're going to move to edge AI. China's going to be really clever on mobile devices using AI chips. And the semi industry will really be driven by, I think, by that. Plus, of course, still the inference and data centers on that. But they would really love to have more of the super capacity of the super leading edge, Blackwells. That would help them in the training.
2: Yeah, so we know how this entire narrative has been weaponized, Daniel. And if it's clear that China is pulling ahead with this technology, is Washington going to tighten export restrictions? Or is this a technology that has this ship already sailed? And will the impact be only marginal at best?
1: So I think they're not pulling ahead, right? They're doing a lot better, but the rest of the world's clearly moving very, very fast in manufacturing and semi-cap equipment. I think the model bit is where China's had a global impact on models, and that's super, super interesting. And again, when it comes to tech, you need to compete globally. And so to really benchmark and say catching ahead or catching up or whatnot, you really just have to objectively say where are your global customers and where's your global impact, because it's a global industry. It's the U.S. and China, right? So certain areas, optical, China's a lot of areas where China's leading globally. And those are the areas that we invest in, right? The optical sector is important. Robotics is doing very, very well. And obviously now the Trump administration is worried about that. So that's kind of where to focus on in terms of assessing global leadership. There will always be stocks that will be domestic plays because the government wants those things to area. Those are a little harder to invest in because you're really investing on policy and you can make money doing that. But again, it's kind of two buckets. One is domestic plays, right, and the other is global competitiveness.
2: Dan, fascinating conversation. We've got to leave it there. Thank you for those insights. Daniel Haler from Revelstoke Advisors. And after the euphoria of CX17, the big flex earlier this week, interesting that the China Star Semiconductor Material and Equipment Index is down by more than 4%. Right, earnings season is in full swing. Singapore Airlines swings into the red, however, as it faces rising fuel costs and losses from its Air India investment. Our travel and transport reporter Monica Petrelli joins us with more. Monica.
3: Good morning. So shares down about 4% today for SIA Group after it posted its first quarterly loss since the days of the pandemic. SIA Group yesterday saying for the quarter, the first quarter of this year, losing about 76 million. And that's after, compared to a year ago, a profit of 186 million Singapore dollars. Now, the biggest factor here is fuel. Jet fuel cost rising nearly 80%, adding about $1 billion to Singapore Airlines' books. And it could have been worse. That actually was tempered by hedging, which saved SIA Group about $376 million. Now, when you add in the losses from Air India, which SIA Group says increased by $42 million, we look back to a year ago, that was about $122 million, so just do the simple math there. Well, the group ends the quarter in the red. Now, that said, the underlying operational fundamentals remain strong. Revenue rose by 20%, reaching record levels for the quarter. Capacity increased, yet load factors still at a very healthy 87%. And that all-important passenger yield also up, which means the group made more for every person that it carried. However, investors caring less about yesterday's profits or losses here and also turning more towards tomorrow's costs. SAA Group noting its own outlook very strong, particularly from passenger demand and cargo. And it noted both in semiconductor movements as well as data center movements. But it also noted that those higher fares that it's charging simply not enough to offset rising fuel costs. Fuel costs in Asia today sitting at $147 per barrel. It's back to you, Sherry.
0: Yeah, the world has got a real problem when it comes to refineries. So thank you so much, Monica, for that. And it was a really chips-dominated show for the last 3 hours, and we're going to end there. And look at that wall. That really tells the story. I don't have to really ad-lib around this. Everything is down, with the exception of a CXMT, of course, the memory chip maker in China that just debuted on Monday this week, but we've got some major declines coming through once again. I thought we were going to be okay looking at the market opens, but we've got really major deceleration coming through. A lot of disappointment over SK Hynix earnings and the earnings call. We've got SK Hynix down 8.7%. That does it for this edition of Squawk Box Asia. Thank you so much for watching. I'm Sherry Kang in Hong Kong.
2: I'm Sri Jagarajan, Singapore. Stay with us. China Connection is up next.

0: 800-989-6327 before the offer ends.
1: It's 10 a.m. here in Hong Kong and China. I'm Emily Tan. Let's get to your headlines. SK Hynix's quarterly profit surges sixfold to a record high, though that still missed expectations. But the South Korean chip giant says it still sees strong demand. TSMC says it's gradually resuming operations at its Japanese plant after a strong earthquake on Tuesday prompted evacuations. Kari and Joji is in Tokyo.
2: And here in Japan, Silicon Island, the formal name is Kyushu, is on full alert as authorities warn of a possible another quake over the next week. Let's comb through the supply chain risks in the area after this big quake.
1: Oil prices jump on renewed escalation between the U.S. and Iran. U.S. forces intercepting Iranian-launched ballistic missiles that were targeting a U.S. base in Jordan.

0: Welcome to the China Connection. A very good morning to you. Let's take a check on markets this morning, and I'm keeping an eye out on what's happening in Korea because I know that a sidecar was initiated or instigated in the market. So there was a market pause, but it has now come back online, and the KOSPI is traded down 5% at 5,713. I am taking note of shares in SK Hynix down as much as 10%. This is on the back of the company's earnings. It all coming in, you know, not good enough, even though it was a beat, a six-fold increase in their operating profit to record highs, but the market is reacting the way it is. The Nikkei 225 down 1.5%, and we are keeping track of the Kyushu earthquake yesterday, 7.1 magnitude, and we'll get back out to Tokyo and Kari and Joji for an update there. The TAIEX also seeing a big drag down 2.6%, of course, being dragged down by the semiconductors. And SK Hynix sinking nearly 15% in yesterday's session and looking like this after the latest earnings report, now sitting off about 8.5%. This comes as the company's earnings report coming through just earlier this morning, and our East Asia reporter Lisa Kim joins us now to break down those numbers. Lisa.
1: Hey, Emily. So SK Hynix in its second quarter posted 60.5 trillion won, or roughly 41.5 billion U.S. in operating profit for the April and June period. Although that was a record quarterly operating profit, it did miss analyst estimates, but still it was up more than 6.5-fold from the same period a year ago. It looks as though SK Hynix missed estimates because that company is more exposed to the advanced HBM chips used to power AI data centers, whereas we saw stronger price increases in the conventional memory chips. On an earnings call, SK Hynix's leadership said that in the second quarter, shipments of some high-value-added products were pushed back to the second quarter, which affected its blended ASP. So they said that in the second quarter, they expect increased shipments of the advanced HBM4 chips plus the 1-nanometer class conventional DRAM chips, which will ultimately, they said they expect, will push up their average ASP. SK Hynix also saying that it has secured 10 long-term agreements with clients, but it did not really provide much information besides the fact that these long-term agreements on average were inked for around 5 years, and they did not go on to disclose how much LTAs make up its total sales. And one other thing that I want to note is Mirae Asset Securities lowered its target for SK Hynix by 33% to 2.8 million won, or roughly 1,900 U.S., due to China reportedly making a major breakthrough, starting mass production of its own lithography machines. And of course, that yesterday has sparked concerns that Chinese chip makers could expand their capacity, a production capacity, faster than expected. And that is a big reason for SK Mirae Asset Securities pushing down its price target for SK Hynix, and perhaps contributing to the sell-off that we're seeing today.
0: Lisa, thank you very much for that. Lisa Kim on SK Hynix earnings. And our focus now goes to Japan, where more than 300,000 people have been ordered to go into evacuation centers. This is after a 7.1 magnitude earthquake hitting the Kumamoto Prefecture on Tuesday. Prime Minister Sana Takaichi says rescue operations are still underway and has asked residents to stay careful amid aftershocks.
2: To those in areas that experienced strong shaking, the risk of building collapses and landslides remain high. Please avoid entering dangerous areas and take all precautions to ensure your safety. Over the next week or so, please remain alert for the possibility of earthquakes with a maximum seismic intensity of 7.
0: Kari and Joji joins us now from Tokyo to give us a better idea of the economic damage. Kari.
3: Yeah, thanks, Emily. Because this earthquake was so shallow, the epicenter may have been in the prefecture known as Kumamoto, but it affected large areas of Kyushu Island, which is in Japan. Everyone knows this island is Silicon Island. That's what they call in the social studies textbooks for every child that goes to school here in Japan. And you got a comment from TSMC last night. They said that They didn't see any structural damage, but I just want to, the history is really important because in the 80s, this was the heyday of the chip industry, but then it grew in Japan. Chip industry suffered a demise, and right now they're in Silicon Island 2.0, or at least why that's how the government wants to point it. So they've amassed with all these chip-related companies in the area. It's like a pyramid, right? And TSMC is at the top. They have a line that's manufacturing now. They're building on another site. They say that has not been impacted, but it has first tier, second tier, third tier, all these companies that are related and feed into TSMC around this area. Now, Aeon, you may know, this is not directly in the chip-related industry, but the mall was there because when these industries come, a lot of people come. They need places to shop, places to eat. So this Aeon Mall actually reopened just last month because 10 years ago, this area in Kumamoto was also hit by two very powerful quakes. And you've all seen the pictures by now. The roof's blown out. The local press is quoting senior government officials as saying that it was a faulty gas leak that might have been triggered by a quake. But I think it raises question marks about this one-stop physical AI ecosystem that the Japanese government is trying to push. And Sanae Takaichi is the forefront of that because last month they announced huge investment projects in this area. And we all talked about how NVIDIA and Jensen Huang was in town 2 weeks to try and heed that call. So it's not just the chip makers, right? They're trying to amass other industries as well. You're talking about auto industry, robotics, what they call physical AI, because Japan has traditionally been very strong in that. They have data, sensors, robotics, that kind of stuff. So Toyota has a big presence there. They say their operations are back up and running. Honda has a big presence there, and it goes on and on. You know, the list is so extensive. You have companies that are making image sensors, chip-related materials, packaging factories, you know, carbon, for example. Tokai Carbon might not be on your radar every day, but this is the kind of carbon that you need to make silicon wafers. So it's all a very, very well-integrated one-stop physical AI ecosystem that they want to build. And I have to, you know, preface this by saying in any other country when a magnitude 7 earthquake hits, you will see more structural damage. And yes, there were casualties and yes, there were deaths and it's very tragic. But the resilience, I think, of some of the construction sites is also worth noting as well. So but I think want to watch very carefully because the authorities have warned that there's a risk of another large quake, especially over the next couple of days, Emily.
0: Kaori, thank you very much for that. Kaori and Joji and TSMC pointing out via their statement that their construction site was unaffected, but because there may be occasional aftershocks, the construction works are suspended as a safety precaution. So that coming through from TSMC. And of course, Kaori and Joji reporting there on the latest earthquake that hit yesterday at 4 o'clock, 7.1 magnitude. A quick check on how chip stocks are faring after that blistering sell-off across the sector yesterday, and that sell-off is continuing. Pronounced downside coming through from SMIC as well as Hua Hong Semi to the amount of 5% and more percentage loss. TSMC shares down 1.5%, and we're looking at the outperformer, and that is CXMT. This company came to market on Monday with a blistering IPO, a banner day. It jumped fourfold on the first day of trade. We saw some profit taking yesterday. We are off the day's highs, or I should say we are off the record highs for CXMT, which is at 49 yuan. But today the stock is sitting up 3.6%, and we are watching as investors dump chip makers on concerns over Chinese competition. And of course, CXMT is one of them. Rolf Bulk is head of semiconductor and infrastructure equity research at Futurum and joins me now live from Singapore. It's good to see you, Rolf. And if we can start our discussion with SK Hynix and, of course, the earnings that came through here. How much of today's earnings strength is from AI demand versus favorable memory pricing?
4: Yes. Hey, Emily. Thank you for having me. Well, the SK quarter itself was not bad at all, despite what the price reaction might might indicate. You know, they're growing revenues 200-250% year on year. Operating profit is at a record. It's up more than 500% year on year. And actually, operating profit in the quarter exceeded the entirety of its operating profit in 2025. So fundamentals here are looking very good. However, it still fell short of expectations, and that is mostly because the sector and Hynix remain supply constrained. They continue to ramp up capacity, but these chips are becoming increasingly complex, in particular high bandwidth memory and the high-end server chips. And this means that that they fell short a bit on delivering on what the market was expecting. Now, almost all of their growth is driven by AI these days. But that has the side effect that the prices for conventional DRAM chips that go into your mobile phones, that go into your PCs, that the prices for those are also up a few 100% year on year. And that is driving growth as well. So conventional memory and high bandwidth memory as well as NAND. So across the board, very strong growth.
0: We heard from TSMC recently when they delivered their Q2 results, and CEO C.C. Wei said he was jealous about a memory company's gross margin. He didn't name the company, but we know which one he's talking about. How sustainable is the current HBM-driven margin expansion, or are we approaching peak profitability?
4: I think we are approaching peak profitability, but this is a gross margin of 75-80%. You know, it is an absolute record, and I don't think that it is the expectation necessarily that these margins will be sustainable. However, given the supply constraints that we continue to see and the very strong demand driven by AI, which is also sustainable in our perspective, we don't expect margins to collapse from here. I would expect that for the foreseeable future, they're going to increase slightly in the back end of this year, and then stabilize at a level that is probably hovering at around 70-75% before gradually coming back down towards the back end of the decade. But these are gross margins that are unrivaled across the semiconductor sector. Now, you named TSMC, but you could also look at NVIDIA, for instance. There is no company at the moment that is making these type of margins, and I do think that they will continue to stay at this level for the foreseeable future, even though they might be slightly off the peak from where we see them today.
0: The industry is moving towards long-term supply agreements, and this provides revenue visibility but limits upside from any spot price spikes. In terms of these long-term agreements, SK Hynix says it now has that with 10 customers. How is this going to be altering the investment thesis for memory chip makers?
4: Yeah, it's this is probably one of the most important debates out there. And SK Hynix was quite, they did not disclose that much on these long-term agreements, except that there's 10 of them. But we know from Micron, which operates in the exact same segment, that Micron expects over time for around 50% of their revenue to be locked in through those agreements. And Micron also mentioned that those agreements were signed at gross margins that exceeded gross margins at the peak of the previous cycle, which is around 60%. And I think that is a very good way to think about this company and this sector going forward, that we're moving from a market that is almost entirely driven by cyclicality to a market where around half of revenue is locked in through these long-term supply agreements at gross margins of 50-60%. And that creates a very different type of company to invest in. Now, the previous companies in memory the previous investment case in memory was really to play the boom and the bust cycle. But we are now moving to a different setup in which the visibility on earnings of those companies, of SK Hynix, Samsung, and Micron, is improving materially, which should benefit the multiple that these companies trade on over time.
0: SK Hynix had a monster IPO. It was a listing, really, in the U.S. market, $75 billion. And since then, the entire AI complex has gone into correction. Memory names amongst the hardest hit. Why has the ADR fallen below its issue price? Have we reached peak optimism in AI memory?
4: The listing was, I would say, at a very favorable moment. That is absolutely true. And over the last few weeks, we have seen prices, stock prices come down across the board in semiconductors and in the broader sector that is exposed to this AI infrastructure build-out. I do think that it is important to put this into context, though. SK Hynix, the stock, if you look at it on the 12-month horizon, is up still over 400%. So these companies have done tremendously well. And currently, we see a bit of consolidation. It's already down 50% from the peak levels of just a month ago. So it's a major correction. But the structural investment case for these companies is unchanged. There continues to be very strong demand for AI infrastructure. And I would expect that to persist over the coming few years. But we do see a very strong consolidation of the prices here, yes.
0: As we talk about listings, a spectacular debut from CXMT earlier this week. It now commands a market value even bigger than that of Intel, and it is the biggest stock by value on the Chinese market. I want to get your take. How big of a risk is this to the top three memory players when it comes to China? I want to get your take on how this outperformance that we're seeing in CXMT and how it compares to the top three.
4: Yeah, so CXMT, despite the fact that we have seen stock prices decline in the memory sector over the last month or so, their IPO was a record. It is doing very well, and you can see that the stock price is holding up well in the days post IPO. Now, CXMT still is around 2 to 3 generations behind SK Hynix and Samsung and Micron when it comes to their the performance of their chips. So for every chip they produce, they have to spend around 20 to 30% more on a cost per bit basis, as it's called. So the chips in itself are not competitive compared to SK Hynix and Samsung and Micron when you look at it on a performance basis. However, the supply constraints are such and the demand is so strong that even CXMT continues to have very good profitability, very strong demand. They'll probably do revenues of around $50 billion this year and gross margins of around 70% with a chip that is lagging a few generations compared to the incumbents. I do not think that they're going to catch up anytime soon. They are constrained in terms of their fab build out and the tools that they can procure from companies such as ASML.
0: Apple is said to be negotiating to use CXMT chips as well as YMTC. Now, both of these companies are on the Pentagon's 1260H list. How much blowback would we get if this actually happens, Apple using these Chinese chips? How much of a national security risk is it?
4: Yeah, this is a debate that comes up every other few years. A few years ago, actually, Apple was thinking about using YMTC chips in their iPhones that they were going to sell into China. Now, it is very understandable for Apple, who are facing

0: Thumbtack presents Tile Trouble. 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
1: It is a very sensitive topic, and one that that Apple, they would love to leverage CXMT, but I think the odds remain fairly low.
2: Rolf, I'm afraid that we'll have to leave it there, but I wish we had more time. Thank you very much for the chat today. Rolf Bulk from Futurum. Beijing says AI-related exports have soared in the first half of the year, according to an official from the Ministry of Commerce. The country gets an advantage from its complete industrial chain, continued innovation, and cost efficiencies. This led to, for example, a doubling in 3D printer exports and a near 20% jump in industrial robot exports. But the U.S. clamping down on some of these tech exports, announcing restrictions on Chinese robots and power inverters. Our China reporter Elaine Yu joins us now with details.
3: Hey, Emily. So the Trump administration is banning imports of new foreign-made and yet-to-be-released humanoid and four-legged robots. This is clearly targeting Chinese-made ones. The Federal Communications Commission said that there are both cyber and supply chain risks. These robots often come with cameras or high-fidelity sensors that can be used to collect sensitive data. And the agency also said that advanced robotic devices could receive software updates over the air that could be exploited by bad actors to steal data, disrupt operations, and even take physical control of robots. The FCC also said that these devices could be used for surveillance and to help foreign spy services. But in addition to securing critical infrastructure, the FCC said that robotics can be used in manufacturing to lower costs and increase output. And they say this could help, quote, revitalize American reindustrialization. And as you mentioned, the ban also targets power inverters, which connect renewable energy sources with data centers and electricity grids. And this could be taking a page from the EU, which recently banned funding for clean energy projects that use Chinese inverters, citing cybersecurity risks. Reuters has reported that the FCC could exempt many non-Chinese suppliers. But one question I have is, a lot of American robotics companies source components, hardware from China, who make a lot of them. So where will Washington draw the line between finished robots and the hardware part of it? But analysts also tell me the ban is likely targeting the software side, the brain of the robots. But China also makes a lot of the sensors, the batteries, actuators, which converts energy sources into physical movements. And another question is how much this will raise costs for U.S. developers as well. Emily?
2: Elaine, thank you very much. Elaine Yu. The U.S. Federal Trade Commission has confirmed a probe into Shein on consumer protection. Shein had flagged in its IPO filings over the weekend that it's actively cooperating with the U.S. over an investigation which could result in significant fines, but did not provide further details. Shein had to shift its listing plans to Hong Kong after its London and U.S. plans were reportedly derailed by concerns around supply chain disclosures and forced labor. Shein has maintained there is no forced labor in its supply chain. Meantime, Xiaohongshu is reportedly facing scrutiny over its own IPO plans. A former employee had filed a complaint alleging inconsistencies in the social media platform's variable interest entity structure. VIE is a common structure among Chinese tech firms looking to list outside of the mainland, like Alibaba, JD, and NetEase, as it allows foreign investors to hold stakes indirectly instead of through direct equity ownership. But it has faced increasing pushback from Chinese authorities. According to local media, Xiaohongshu is still far off from actually submitting an IPO filing, but that could be further delayed amid regulatory scrutiny. As we head into a break, we'll leave you with a look at tech stocks in Hong Kong, which continue to be a bright spot. The China Connection is coming right back.

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1: You're watching the China Connection. Oil prices higher this morning and looking like this after a surprise escalation in the Middle East. West Texas last traded 82.52 and Brent at 87.38. U.S. CENTCOM confirming that it intercepted multiple ballistic missiles from Iran earlier on Tuesday morning. Iran's Revolutionary Guards confirmed about an hour ago that they were targeting a U.S. base in Jordan. Meantime, Saudi Arabia says it carried out attacks against Iran-backed militia in Iraq in coordination with the U.S. in retaliation for drone attacks made on Saudi oil facilities late last week. Oman has presented Iran with a plan for the management of the Strait of Hormuz. The proposal, backed by Gulf states, aims to resolve the disruption of trade caused by the ongoing conflict between the U.S. and Iran. According to Reuters, sources say the plan includes collecting voluntary fees for transiting the strait, a concession Washington is unwilling to make. The Omani proposal is said to be based on the existing arrangements for the Strait of Malacca, linking the Indian Ocean to the Pacific. As China's access to Middle East energy through the Strait of Hormuz remains blocked, Beijing reportedly seeking another way around it. And sources have told Reuters that China held direct talks with Yemen's Houthi movement in order to get tankers out of the Red Sea without being attacked. According to shipping data, at least four tankers have loaded crude from Saudi ports, cleared the Bab el-Mandab Strait, and set course for China since the Houthis announced their restrictions. The China Connection taking a short break, and we'll be coming right back.

0: Fitch is warning an AI correction is becoming a major global credit risk. In its third quarter global risks outlook, the ratings agency highlighted two short-term risks dominating credit markets, growing vulnerability to an AI market correction, and the uncertainty with the U.S.-Iran conflict. It noted how capital markets and economies are becoming increasingly entwined as booming. Its IT investments added 1.4 percentage points to U.S. Q1 GDP growth, and rising stock prices have helped support household spending. The report also highlighted the 26% surge in U.S. corporate bond issuance in the first half of the year. And the S&P 500 cyclically adjusted P.E. ratio is now at levels seen during the 1990s dot-com boom. U.S. futures are holding steady after the mixed close on Wall Street that saw chip stocks weigh on the Nasdaq. We're looking at the implied open, weaker on the session. We're seeing fractional losses come through the Nasdaq, set to open lower by about 0.4%. And we are also counting down to the Fed decision later today. A hold is expected, and we're tracking the 10-year yield, holding below 4.7% of that, ahead of that, and the 10-year at 4.6163%. While most expect no change at the Fed, expectations for a hike have grown to about 30% in recent weeks. Some prominent voices, including Citadel Securities, see a chance for Kevin Warsh to deliver a surprise hike at his second meeting in a bid to restore price stability. It notes that the market may be underestimating the extent of the Fed's hawkish shift. Steve Leisman takes a look at what to expect in CNBC's latest Fed survey.
1: Respondents to the CNBC Fed survey see no change in rates at this meeting, but they're divided on the outlook for hikes in the next year. And they're expecting big changes to how the Fed operates under new Fed Chairman Kevin Warsh, which comes with some measure of concern. Just 39% of the 29 respondents expect Warsh to hold a press conference after every meeting, down from 59% in the June survey. 18% think it happens only when the Fed issues the SEP or its forecast, and 19% say just rarely. 25%, they're unsure. 59% believe the dot plot or estimates about the future course of rates from Fed officials will be eliminated. Another 30% think they'll be modified in some way. A big issue has been Warsh's refusal not just to provide forward guidance, but his reaction function, or how Fed officials' forecast rates will be set under different economic circumstances. 70% say Fed officials should be providing this information. More than half say not doing this will lead to less effective monetary policy, and 70% see it leading to more market volatility. Guy Labat, chief fixed income strategist at Janney Montgomery Scott, says the uncertainty generated by Warsh's early pronouncements are forcing firms exposed to overnight interest rate swings to hedge against those swings, which will incur a cost in the long run. That volatility could come as soon as the statement. Fed futures place about a one-third probability of a rate hike at the meeting, followed by a 78% chance of one by September. Some significant adjustment could be needed among some market participants, depending upon what Warsh says or what he doesn't say. Steve Leisman, CNBC Business News.
0: Here in Hong Kong, we're waiting for earnings from Standard Chartered due in about 90 minutes. So crossing at the midday break when the market shuts for lunch. And ahead of that, we're looking at Stanchart shares that traded down 1%. So this comes as the broader Hong Kong market, the Hang Seng Index, outperforming much of the region with a 1.6% gain. So Stanchart posting its Q2 numbers, and the market is looking for a decline in profits to the amount of 13%, and compared with the $1.7 billion in the second quarter of last year. We're going to be watching out for Q1 pre-tax profits. Wealth and retail banking saw 51% growth, and so we'll see how the profit growth is for the second quarter in a key client segment at the bank. The company also booked a precautionary charge to the amount of $190 million, and this is related to the Middle East conflict, and this was in the first quarter. So we'll watch out for the impact of the conflict and whether or not they're going to having to increase those provisions. And the bank, we note, has significant operations in the UAE and, of course, across Asian countries, which gets a lot of the energy from the Middle East region. The bank posted a $296 million credit impairment, and that was up from the previous year, with a focus on credit costs amid economic uncertainty in many parts of the world. So Stanchart shares today traded down about 1% in the Hong Kong market, but year to date, the stock is up about 17%. Stanchart reports today, and if we look at its British peer, HSBC will be reporting next week on August the 4th. And of course, the credit impairment charges will be key focus for the market, of course, and the exposure in the Middle East for both of these banks. Hong Kong's CSOP Asset Management will be adopting a flexible leverage framework for 12 of its exchange-traded funds in a bid to reduce market volatility. The funds include those tracking SK Hynix and Samsung Electronics. Under the new framework, the target leverage factor will be adjusted daily up to a maximum of 2 times according to market conditions. In periods of extreme market volatility, leverage could be reduced to as low as 1.1 times. CSOP said in its filing that the products are intended for short-term trading and are not designed to be held for more than a day. The changes will take effect on August the 3rd. And we are looking at SK Hynix shares today off 18%. And this comes in reaction to the company's latest Q2 report card, which missed estimates, but of course hit records for the company. And checking in on the Greater China markets. The Hong Kong market is outperforming today with a gain of 1.6%. Shenzhen also better on the session by a quarter of 1%. A big drag coming through from the TAIEX. Shares on the Taiwan market down more than 3%, last traded at 40,302. And Laura Wang is Chief China Equity Strategist at Morgan Stanley and joins me on the set this morning. Laura, it's really good to see you. And the focus really in the market is about artificial intelligence. So if we can talk about China's role in AI in this global artificial intelligence cycle, we're seeing a bit of endurance, or I should say outperformance in China, CXMT in particular, which came online on the market at the beginning of the week. And while the rest of the market is cratering, these markets like Hong Kong, like China, are outperforming.
2: Indeed. I mean, we have always been very, very positive about the AI theme within the broad China equity market. We always believe that China is one of the two major countries who really hold on to the key AI technology. There is a solid position in the global equity market to play this particular trade. And I think it has played out well year to date. If you look at the AI-related categories such as semiconductor, selected tech hardware exposure and precious metal and the power equipment, etc., that's related to the super cycle, they actually have done pretty well. And a lot of those names are listed in the Asia market, so global investors may not have noticed them as much. But the performance is extremely solid and it's there. And I think fast forward to where we are today, and to your point, the global market is very volatile, and we had just welcomed the largest IPO ever in the Asia market. So it's understandable there is some volatility, there is some uncertainty, there are some concerns and all that. But we remain long-term positive. I think if you think about how to play the China AI theme, there are two directions that you can look at this. One is the tech localization, the self-sufficiency of the technology. China is such a huge market to begin with its own talent pool, its own data supply, and its own user cases and all the scenarios where you can deploy AI technology, both in commercial terms and in sort of consumption and private terms. So with all this demand coming up, we think the self-sufficiency and domestic demand itself can already guarantee very, very fast growth trajectory for the related industries and related individual names. So the earnings growth alerts, if you look at the second quarter, the previous season, those categories are the ones that have reported the best positive earnings alerts, and we're seeing the best upward earnings expectation revisions across the board. So I think fundamentals is what eventually will determine the performance, and on a longer term basis, and I'm talking about 6-12 months basis, we think the performance will come back and will continue.
0: I want to get your take on CXMT, now China's most valuable company by market cap. Has the enthusiasm moved ahead of actual earnings and the symbolism of CXMT being the biggest by market cap? I want to get your take on this and then investment themes. Is AI your strongest investment theme in China? And if not, what is?
2: Yeah, I think this is something that's been going on in the China equity market for some time. Of course, the largest IPO, of course, had drawn a lot of attention, and the size of the IPO, the size of the company may get people very excited and ask a lot of questions, right? But if you look at the Asia market, this composition shift has been quietly going on for a very long time. I'll just give you an example, CSI 300. This is the 300 largest cap companies traded and listed in the Asia market. Historically, people think of this index as a dividend yield play, as a composition of all the SOEs, the super banks, etc. But in fact, the largest 10 components of the CSI 300, actually the first one is an AI company. And there are three other AI-related companies in the top 10 list, two consumer companies, and a high-end manufacturing company, CATL, and it's also there, right? And the large four banks are not there. And CSI 300, actually, if you think about the AI exposure, plus the precious metal, plus the power supercycle exposure and energy, etc., it actually represents more than 40% of the index. So as I said, what you just highlighted is, yes, it's exciting, but it's been ongoing for quite some time. So it's not particularly only triggered by the most recent largest IPO of CXMT.
0: As we look at the trades today, the Hong Kong market escaping the semiconductor sell down. Mm-hmm. But can you discuss this market dynamic where mm-hmm. we're seeing onshore versus offshore mm-hmm. leadership? A-share and onshore markets are leading their offshore counterparts.
2: Mm-hmm. Yes. So we spend a lot of time talking about the transition that's happening in the onshore, the IPOs and the AI dynamics, etc. But our current call, our most recent call, is to advise investors to put more money into Hong Kong. We actually had been very bullish about A-shares outperforming Hong Kong since June last year all the way to June this year, so for slightly over a year. But starting from July this year, we've been advising investors to put more money into Hong Kong. We think between July to September is a very nice window for Hong Kong to recover and outperform. This is related to AI, but not entirely driven by AI. This is why we think this is going to be a very separate recovery cycle versus the volatility triggered globally because of the AI concerns, right? So what's happening in Hong Kong? Number one, we think the second quarter results, particularly for the e-commerce internet companies, will be much better than expected. So the earnings preview already showed this. And the reason is because the price war that's been ongoing since last summer among the e-commerce players had been calmed down by the regulators since April. This is why the second quarter results will show this instead of, you know, having this phenomenon showing up earlier. This is one. And the other is that the hyperscalers, the internet large cap companies, they are launching their new models, their new agent functions, and their new plans on the AI technology development front. I think this will be somewhat giving a lot of comfort to investors who's been concerned about the CapEx expansion since the beginning of this year to prove that it's money well spent. So you've seen the model launches by Tencent and some earlier sort of beta launches by Baba and by the large language model companies themselves. And they've all been well received by the market and the investors. So this is reason number two. The third reason is that July actually has been a record high month for IPO share unlocking. And now, as we go through the digestion of that selling pressure, I think Hong Kong's liquidity situation is much more stabilized than what people have realized. And it's been working out well. Yeah.
0: I think that unlocking amounted to something like $32 billion.
2: Yep.
0: Speaking of IPOs, we're going to be getting one here in Hong Kong tomorrow, Zhongji Innolight. And this is also with the AI adjacent theme. I want to get your take on the listings. This is going to be an A8 share listing. And as we look to Tigers and Dragons coming to market here in Hong Kong, also in Shanghai, what industries are going to be dominating listings?
2: So we look at the IPO pipeline. A lot of those are actually very tech and innovation dominated. And you can also see names from the high-end manufacturing and healthcare, particularly on the biomedical front. So I think those are all very consistent with the national strategy that's been put in place by the Chinese policymakers since 10 years ago, at least, right? So tech and innovation will be, is and will be the development and growth priority for the next 5 to 10 years, at least. So this is why we always been telling investors to make sure you actually make money in the China market. Look for where the growth is and look for where the growth that's bigger and faster than the overall macro economy. And that's where the tech and innovation sectors are. So this is where we want to focus on. And back to your reference to the upcoming IPOs and all that, one thing we've noticed from investors' conversation is that a lot of foreign investors, they are actually paying a lot of attention to the A2H dual listings because they some of them still due to mandate restrictions, due to different technical reasons, are still looking more for the Hong Kong listing opportunities. But at the same time, they understand that a lot of the hard tech development and innovations are happening in the Asia market. So the A2H dual listings will offer them great opportunity to tap into that space and get exposure. So I think in the long run, those dual listings actually will attract more flow into Hong Kong.
0: We should be hearing from the Politburo this week as they are holding their meeting. And as we look at China's two-speed economy, does the macro backdrop support further equity gains?
2: I think so. As I said, I think the earnings growth is more dominant and more visible and more concrete in the tech and innovation sectors. And this is why we call the current macroeconomy as a K-shaped economy. There are two legs. The upward trending legs is basically the AI capex cycle as well as the exports, and particularly driven by high-end manufacturing. And then the downward trending leg particularly is dragged by the private consumption and the properties. But I think, as I mentioned to you earlier, if you look at the Asia market, actually the composition of the index has already shifted towards more the upward trending leg. So I think the trend of that leg is actually more going to play a bigger role for the direction of the Asia market performance. And with more AH dual listings in Hong Kong and with more actually technology companies that's been listed this year in Hong Kong going into the index, particularly in the second half, I think Hong Kong's index performance will also start to be more driven by these hardcore technology companies. So I'm not particularly concerned. I think the longer term trend of the composition shift is a real time reflection of what's really going on in the macro economy. And that's where the faster earnings growth is happening.
0: Laura, thank you very much for your discussion this morning and your insights into the markets. Laura Wang there from Morgan Stanley. As we head into a break, let's take a look at chips in the Greater China space. And we have red across the board with CXMT the only standout. And the shares up 4.1%. We are still below the record high, which is at 49, and we just hit it. CXMT shares that traded in Shanghai since Monday, and it is up more than fourfold from its issue price. The rest of the batch here, the semiconductor stocks, Hua Hong Semi down 5%, SMIC off 5.7%. The China Connection is coming right back.

0: 800-545-5522.
1: Shares of Ford up over 5% in the extended session after the automaker raised its annual profit outlook for a second time this year. Here's what CFO Sherry House had to say about the latest quarter and Ford's recent team up with China's Geely.
2: The story this quarter is really about strong pricing and mix. In particular, where we're seeing the mix improvements is with the Bronco, as well as with our three-row SUVs like the Explorer and the Expedition. We also saw continued leadership in the F-150 series as well, where we had the highest market share, the highest share of revenue with the least incentives. But our story this quarter didn't stop at the top line. It also was about deep operational improvements and cost and quality. In fact, we're on track to be able to deliver our second year of improvements in material cost and warranty. This year, we're looking to bring home $1 billion, and we're on track for that. The other thing we're really excited about is our initial quality was really recognized here recently by Ford being named the number one mainstream brand in the J.D. Power Initial Quality Study. But most important for this quarter, the business isn't just executing to plan. The business has been able to absorb headwinds as they've come at us.
3: Sherry, you're forming a joint venture with Geely out of China for your operations over in Europe. That is focused on European operations. Mm-hmm. Any chance that that is also in other continents around the world or elsewhere in the world aside from Europe?
2: No, that isn't the plan. Right now, we are very much focused on Europe. This was a fantastic opportunity for us to take advantage of a wonderful plant that we have in Valencia, Spain, and open up the capacity. We have open capacity, and now we will be able to offer two products that Geely will make there, two products that Ford will make there, and one product that we plan to co-develop. What that means is every product coming out of that plant will be at a lower cost, and this is what we need to do in this competitive environment. So we are looking to do more partnerships like this in order to make sure that we are being very thrifty with our capital, and capital efficiency is top of mind for Ford.
1: Boeing posted a larger than expected quarterly loss, but shares were still higher as it continues to boost production of its best-selling 737 MAX jets. Free cash flow was also higher at $631 million compared to a negative $200 million in Q2 last year. It maintained its guidance of $1 to $3 billion in free cash flow for the year, which would be its first positive reading since 2023. Singapore Airlines also out with earnings and the stock sinking after the company sank into the red, facing rising fuel costs and losses from its Air India investment. Our travel and transport reporter Monica Petrelli joins us now with more.
4: Good morning, Emily. Well, in less than 2 hours of trading, shares for SIA already down about 4.5%. And that's after the company posted its first quarterly loss since the days of the pandemic back in early 2022. Now, yesterday, we saw the company reporting a net loss of around 76 million Singapore dollars for the quarter. Now, you compare that to the 186 million profit that it posted a year ago. Now, investors may be talking all about the company's investment in Air India, but the biggest factor for these losses is fuel. Jet fuel costs for Singapore Airlines rising nearly 80% this quarter, adding about $1 billion in costs to the books. It could have been worse, though, but for hedging. Hedging saving Singapore Airlines about $376 million for the quarter. Now, when you take these costs and then you then tack on the losses from Air India, which SIA Group says increased by $42 million for the quarter, and SIA tips into the red. And that is despite strong underlying fundamentals, record quarterly revenue, which was up 20%. SIA Group also flew more passengers for the quarter and increased capacity, both about 6%, while maintaining load factors at a very healthy 87%. That all-important passenger yield number also on the rise. But these things matter less to investors these days as they look less to yesterday's earnings and more towards costs especially increasing costs in the future. SAA noting that its own outlook is strong, particularly for passenger demand and cargo resiliency, noting that it's very good here in terms of semiconductor and data center movements. But SAA also saying that fuel costs simply cannot be fully restored by rising fares as jet fuel in Asia hits $147 per barrel today. It's back to you.
1: Monica, thank you very much for that. I'm Monica Petrelli. And let's take one more look at Asian markets before we go. And the KOSPI down over 16% week to date. I want to point out that it is on record for its largest monthly fall ever. So we're keeping track of the KOSPI, and the sidecar was activated earlier this morning. So we did see a pause in trade. 5,600 last done for the KOSPI, and the biggest loser on the board. Of course, investors dumping chip makers on concerns over Chinese consumption, not to mention the earnings out from SK Hynix this morning, which were a miss, even though it reported a six-fold increase in its operating profits. And that just still wasn't good enough, seeing double-digit percentage losses for the likes of SK Hynix and a big drag in the semiconductor space on the whole. The Nikkei 225 down 1% at 61,689. And there was an earthquake in Kumamoto Prefecture yesterday, 7.1 magnitude, and watching out for any aftershocks there. So we're keeping track of the cleanup and, of course, any damage there in Japan. We're looking at the TAIEX, traded down 4.1%. Also semiconductor heavy in this market, 39,876. The outperformer in North Asia, the Hong Kong market, the Hang Seng Index, up 1.5%. And that'll do it for this edition of the China Connection. I'm Emily Tan. Keep it tuned to CNBC. Inside India is coming up next, and Stan Chart results breaking at midday.

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1: Welcome to Inside India. I'm JP Yong, and here are your headlines. A hit and a miss for SK Hynix. Shares are tumbling as much as 11% despite the record profits that still miss lofty expectations. But the South Korean chip giant says it still sees strong artificial intelligence demand. Oil prices jump on renewed escalation between the United States and Iran, with U.S. forces intercepting Iranian-launched ballistic missiles that were targeting an American base in Jordan. And all this as we get a Fed decision later on today. We'll find out how all of that will impact the Indian markets when they open later this hour. Good morning. And before we take a look at how the impact on Indian markets might look like later on, let's take a look at how Asian markets are currently being impacted by all of these developments. And not a pretty picture this midweek session, with markets continuing to sell off for the most part. Take a look at the South Korean KOSPI plunging by about 7.6%, followed downwards by the TAIEX in Taipei falling about 4.1% in the red. The Nikkei 225 not looking that rosy either. They are down by about 1.1%. And we're seeing continued defiance from the Hang Seng, which managed to buck the downtrend yesterday. It seems they're looking a lot more confident as compared to some of their major peers. They are up about 1.5% in today's session, in sharp contrast to the Shanghai Composite, which is trading about 0.33% in the red. And speaking of which, we are also talking about SK Hynix today, which sank around 10% at one point today, looking like and now trading about 11.7% lower, continuing its intraday plunge. And again, this coming after its latest earnings report. It seems that the recent report card from SK Hynix failed to cheer investors that are continuing to worry about the memory chip boom perhaps just running a little too far ahead of itself. Our East Asia reporter Lisa Kim joins us now to break down the numbers. Before we get into some of those factors surrounding and perhaps influencing the move of SK Hynix's stock, let's talk about that report card, because some say it was good, but according to some, maybe not good enough, Lisa. What can you tell us?
2: Yeah, JP. So SK Hynix posted 60.5 trillion won, or roughly 41.5 billion U.S. in operating profit for the April to June period, missing analyst estimates. But Q2 operating profit is a record high for the company and up over 6.5-fold from the same period a year ago. SK Hynix missed estimates because that company is more exposed to HBM chips used to power AI data centers, whereas we saw stronger increases in the prices of more of the conventional memory chips. On the earnings call, SK Hynix's leadership said that in the second quarter, shipments of some high-value-added products were pushed back to H2, or the second half of this year, which ultimately brought down its blended average selling price, so that in the second half of this year, the leadership expects increased shipments of advanced HBM4 chips and the 1-nanometer class conventional DRAM chips, which will ultimately push up the overall average selling price for the company. Also, leadership saying that SK Hynix has secured 10 LTAs with clients with an average duration of around 5 years. And we heard from Micron last month that it secured around 16 long-term agreements. And SK Hynix saying that pricing structures of these LTAs are designed to smoothen volatility in prices in the DRAM spot market.
1: Yeah. So, Lisa, tell us also about how much of today's sell-off might be driven by either fundamentals versus broader concerns about China's growing memory chip capabilities. There are now worries, perhaps, or questions raised as to whether or not CXMT can come from the lunch of the likes of Samsung and SK Hynix, for instance.
2: Yeah, that's right, JP. So SK Hynix focuses more on HBM chips, which are different from the types of products that China CXMT produces. But Chinese rivals are advancing quickly. Mira SS Securities, for instance, this morning lowered its price target for SK Hynix by 33% to 2.8 million won, or roughly 1,900 U.S., due to China reportedly making a major breakthrough. For instance, starting mass production of its own own lithography machines. And that has sparked concerns that Chinese chip makers could expand their capacity a lot faster than expected. And over the past couple of days, including today, we are seeing AI-related stocks extremely volatile and selling off because investor concerns about whether hyperscalers' massive capex is worth it. And adding to that is the advancements that we are hearing from China and also CXMT's massive debut that's viewed as a success. Still, in a sign of confidence, SK Hynix says this year's capex will reach the upper range of 40 trillion won or 27.5 billion U.S., which is up more than 30% from the capex that the company spent last year. Back to you, JP.
1: So growing CapEx sustainability concerns, also perhaps a challenge from China, creating a perfect storm for SK Hynix's outlook despite those record profits. Lisa, Kim, thank you so much for breaking that down for us quite succinctly. Brookfield Asset Management expects India's data center market to add about 6.5 gigawatts of AI capacity over the next 5 years. Brookfield has a partnership with U.S.-listed Digital Realty and Reliance Industries in India. Under this venture, it has about 160 megawatts of data center capacity in the country. Close to half of that is operational and fully leased, and the remaining capacity is being built. Brookfield's own energy platforms are expected to add up to 4.5 gigawatts of renewable power in India just this year. Shifting our focus to the northeast of Asia, more than 300,000 people in Japan have been ordered to go to evacuation centers after a 7.1 magnitude earthquake hit the Kumamoto prefecture on Tuesday. Kaori Njoji joins us now from Tokyo to give us a better idea of the economic damage. Kaori, very timely to have you with us and also very tragic to see what's happened out in the island of Kyushu. Can you give us an update as to what the latest is with regards to economic damage and unfortunately, any additional loss of life, if there is any?
3: Absolutely, JP. This is 20 hours now after this massive quake hit the entire region of Kyushu, and some major corporations, including Sony, say their operations are still shut down. There is a massive risk management underway by the myriad of companies that operate on the island of Kyushu, which is known as Silicon Island here in Japan. This is because TSMC built out their facility recently and they're constructing a new site there. And it heralds back to the 80s when this was really the hub of the chip industry in Japan. And the government is trying to revive that area as an AI hub. So what we're hearing right now, TSMC says they've suffered no structural damage. Right around the corner from where they are is Sony's operation. So the official name is Sony Semiconductor Manufacturing Corporation. And they say they're lines were shut down after the quake and they remain suspended as of now. There are concerns that there might be another quake in Kyushu, just like what happened 10 years ago in April when the region was hit, Kumamoto, by two successive very strong quakes. Now, this area, as I say, is known as Silicon Island. It's a name that even children here know because it's in their social studies books. And this is the hub of chip activity that Sanae Takaichi wants to redevelop into a Silicon Island 2.0. 13 deaths have been so far confirmed. Thousands of SDF military personnel have been deployed to the area for search and rescue operations because, as you know, the first 48 hours are very critical. The Aeon Shopping Mall, you've probably seen quick pictures of the blown out Aeon Shopping Mall. This has turned into a sort of a ground zero of sorts. And this is because when people like TSMC arrive, it brings people. They need places to shop, places to eat. But local reports suggesting it could have been a faulty gas leak that was sparked by this earthquake. But, you know, we talk about supply chains, ZIF JP, that's this really mysterious thing. But sometimes all it takes is a sunken bridge, a broken highway to create bottlenecks in that supply chain. Back to you.
1: And indeed, a lot of woes with regards to what it'll do to the chip industry and the broader supply chain. But also equally important there, Kaori, the loss of lives, 13 people dead, something we don't wish for. And we hope this does not escalate any further. Kaori and Joji, thank you so much for those very important updates. And do stay safe out there in Japan. Oil prices are higher this morning as well. We take a look at how Brent crude and WTI are trending, and you're seeing 4% jumps at least for the two Brent crude futures, that is, with Brent crude now coming back closer to $90 a barrel, this after a surprise escalation in the Middle East. U.S. CENTCOM is confirming that it intercepted multiple ballistic missiles from Iran earlier on Tuesday morning. Iran's Revolutionary Guards confirmed about an hour ago that they were targeting an American base in Jordan. Meanwhile, Saudi Arabia says it carried out attacks against Iran-backed militia in Iraq in coordination with the United States. In retaliation for drone attacks made on Saudi oil facilities made late last week. All of this will play into how this might shape the market sentiment for Indian markets. We're set to come online in about 40 minutes. And here's what GIFT Nifty futures are indicating. 31 minutes, actually, from now. And we see the GIFT Nifty futures are pointing at a significant dip for as compared to Tuesday's close. Mind you, the Nifty 50 was coming out, was showing signs of breaking out of that five-day losing streak last week. But we did see them close flat to the downside yesterday. It seems that there might be more selling pressure when the opening bell in Mumbai rings. GIFT Nifty futures perhaps forecasting, about a 625-point decline. We're also watching out for the Indian rupee, which looks stronger than it has in recent weeks, just below that 96 to the U.S. dollar handle. India's industrial output also growing at its fastest pace in nearly 2 years last June, or last month, that is, helped by stronger manufacturing activity, rising electricity generation, and also recovery in mining. Official data showed industrial production growing 7.3% from a year earlier, beating estimates. Manufacturing output climbed 7.8%, while electricity generation rose 10.6% higher. For the April to June quarter, industrial output expanded 5.8%, up from 3.4% just a year ago. In other news, India's National Stock Exchange may be moving a step closer to its highly anticipated IPO. According to Reuters, it will be pitching the listing to more than 30 global investors this month after filing draft papers in June. NSE is promoting the offering as a major bet on the country's expanding capital markets. The exchange highlights India's capital market penetration is still very low compared to other major economies, leaving massive room for it to actually grow. Quick commerce platform Zepto, also in the other news, is reportedly considering a lower IPO valuation of about $3 billion, well below an initial target of $5 billion. And this according to reports from Money Control. Shares of rivals Zwiggy and Eternal rallied as much as 5%, bucking a muted broader market. Analysts are saying investors are rewarding the listed competitors, viewing Zepto's lower target as a moderation in the sector's intense cash-burning competition. There have also been questions about valuations in the broader Indian market. The Nifty has been a notable laggard this year, down about 8%. And comparing the MSCI index, India index, that is, to its emerging market peers, it's been down 10%, whereas the MSCI EM index has been up 10% year-to-date. But our next guest says that this also presents opportunities because we're starting to see signs of some of these valuations presenting to be more providing more value for money, for lack of a better term. We're now joined by Anand Gupta, the lead portfolio manager for Indian equity at Allianz Global Investors. Anand, it's good to have you with us today on the set. So let's start off there, actually. You know, India used to be regarded as an expensive market, and not even like, maybe you can even go back as recently as the start of the year where people would say, yeah, you know what, coming to the Indian markets, it's still looking a little pricey. Just how significant or how much of valuations shift and valuation expectations shifted or changed in the couple of months for these Indian markets, creating perhaps a new a case that perhaps there is value to be found in these markets?
4: Thanks for having me on the show. You're right. Valuations used to be expensive in India, but now after CY25, the worst underperformance in last three decades, India underperformed by more than 30% versus emerging markets. The valuations on both PEG and relative to its own history has become much cheaper. And so it's 20 times today. And versus MSCI emerging market, it's more than 17% lower. On PEG, it will be similar. This never used to be the case because India is a diversified market, more longevity of growth as per all the macroeconomists, IMF and others. So this valuation reset really creates a good opportunity to revisit India.
1: Yeah, so before we go into the fundamentals, I do want to posit this as well, Anand, for you to chew on, because not only are the valuations might be improving, but some might say it's also because we saw this huge downturn in other markets that were siphoning capital out away from India, thus making India look a little bit more lucrative compared to some of these markets. The question is this because India's earnings and fundamentals are making valuations more compelling? Or is it just that the rest of the world has started to look a lot sour, meaning, hey, we have to pivot to India? Meaning, it's not so much that India is getting better, but the rest of the world is looking more sour, thus we're going to India. It's not internal improvement, but actually the rest of the world looking a little less shaky. What are your thoughts on that challenge to the thesis?
4: I think eventually earnings growth, earnings beats, your real delivery versus expectations is what matters, whichever market it is. So whichever market is giving you positive surprises and is giving beats will do well, as unless it is a two-stand deviation higher. And now if you bring India in context, all high-frequency indicators are inching up, and flows, where domestic flows anyway has been strong, and foreign ownership is the lightest it has been in last 15 years, can only go up from here. I mean, and we're already seeing that in this ongoing AI and chip capex sell-off. Whenever these tech-heavy markets are falling 5-7%, India is flat to up. Even yesterday, you see foreign inflows in India were positive, which you will not expect, right, when the whole Asia is down. So it's multiplication of all these factors. It's not just either or.
1: Okay.
4: You have valuations which are cheap, which are fundamental, which are turning, ownership which is the lightest. And if I can add, the narrative was very negative last year. The tariffs were supposed to hurt Indian economy, whereas the first quarter, the economy came better than expectation. Even for the full year ending 2026, GDP was better than everyone's expectation. Earnings so far, we are in the middle of earnings season, the 50% beats, the beat to miss ratio has improved significantly. So things have got aligned, and I'm happy to go in more detail. I mean, it is not just one factor. It is multitude of these factors which have got aligned now.
1: Right. So let's go into detail with regards to one thing that's supporting the thesis here, Anand, and that is that the high frequency data on the macro front is supporting a recovery. Can you give us some cases or what the most important high frequency data points are to take note of that are supporting the case that, hey, you know what, this is not all bluster. There's actual fundamental support behind the case that India is a market to revisit.
4: Let's focus just on three high-frequency indicators, and that will cover consumption, investment, and external exports. On consumption, auto sales are very strong, and even a positive guy like me is surprised on upside because there is inflation and there was need to take price hikes. I thought volumes will go down, but automakers have been able to implement price hikes. They've got absorbed well, and volumes have accelerated. Two-wheeler, four-wheeler, MHCV, everywhere, tractors, rural, everywhere volumes have been much more stronger than what anyone expected. So that's first data point on consumption. I'm just keeping one for now for every category. On investments, credit growth is far stronger. The recent print of 18% credit growth is much stronger than anyone expected. Even if you look at two-year averages, it is much more stronger. And that covers investments, and that covers every other thing. And goods exports has also come much better than consensus expectation. So all three key economy parameters, consumption, investments, external markets, all are turning better than expectation.
1: And can we also juxtapose this also with regards to the fact that these earnings beats and also the high frequency data were surprising to the upside in spite of the impact of the Iran war? But the question is now, if oil volatility continues to persist, and because India is so vulnerable to these oil price swings at the moment, can they continue to be resilient against some of these some of this and continue to maintain that momentum? What are your thoughts there?
4: Yeah, this has been the biggest surprise, actually. And this is the reason why there are beats, because everyone thought when oil went above $100 that there'll be massive inflation, there wouldn't be any pricing power, etc. Consumer will not be able to absorb. But everyone is surprised. You look at non-banking finance companies, from the smallest segment to the biggest segment, the growth in disbursements is higher, credit cost is contained, which tells you whatever India did in last 18 months, which was fiscal stimulus, which was monetary stimulus, very pragmatic policy, all of those have now come together and is able to navigate the economy, even though it's inflationary. But I wouldn't say if oil goes to 150, it will remain like that. Till the time oil is up till $100, $120, I don't think this resilience and the strength which we are seeing will break. Okay. Obviously, $150 oil, if it stays for 1 year, every market will have a pain.
1: Anand, I have to ask you also about the IPO pipeline. This also looked equally impressive. We are awaiting also perhaps the NSE, the next anticipated IPO up to bat. There are reports that they're now starting to shop to institutional investors also. Just how significant has the IPO pipeline strength been in supporting this market resurgence, at least in India, and the case for perhaps a structural revisit of India at the moment?
4: IPO

0: is very vibrant, and the big picture is India had a gross FDI of $100 billion last 12 months, and over the last 10 years average is $60 billion a year. A large part of that goes into VC private equity, which after 10 years mature and comes in IPO. So it's not only this year, year prior to that, year prior to that, and every year there has been good IPOs. The benchmark MSCI India is doubling every 10 years. Today it is around 150 stocks, it was 75 stocks, and this journey will continue because India is still 50% owned by promoters or government entities. So the free float in India is still lesser. And now if you come to NSE, these kind of IPOs, which are the flagship IPOs, give opportunity to, you know, global investors to participate in India at a size. And I'm sure NSE, like IPO, will have interest from many new investors in India. So yes, IPO market is playing a crucial role. And private equity is able to recycle the money. They are able to book. You have every private equity even doing profit booking, and then they're recycling. So it's a very healthy market. If you plot FDI to GDP, India will rank much better than most of the markets, which is an underappreciated fact.
1: And we haven't even touched on the liquidity, deepening liquidity pool that's also perhaps supporting this, but we'll have to leave that conversation for another time. Anand, thank you so much for joining us today and just taking some time out of your schedule to help outline Allianz's outlook for India and why the case to revisit Indian markets indeed might be something worth thinking about now. Anand Gupta from Allianz Global Investors, thank you so much once again. We are going to take a quick break, but back with more news and more updates after around the corner. You're watching Inside India. Don't go away.

0: 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Call now and order Ellipse.
1: Welcome back to Inside India. American Airlines flights have been cleared for takeoff following a brief system-wide IT outage that triggered a nationwide grounding in the United States. The Federal Aviation Administration ordered all American aircraft to hold at gates for less than an hour, disrupting passenger app services and reservation hotlines. American Airlines confirms connectivity with traffic moving again, although hundreds of delays are disrupting terminals today. In other aviation news, shares of Singapore Airlines are sinking after the carrier posted its first quarterly loss since 2022, despite record revenues. Our travel and transport reporter Monica Vicelli joins us with more. Monica, I have a feeling this has something to do with fuel costs. And mind you, this is only the first quarter for their fiscal year.
2: You're correct about that feeling. So shares for SIA down about 4% here today. That's after the company yesterday posted its first quarterly loss since early 2022. Of course, that was right when Singapore was still opening borders from the pandemic.

0: pandemic. Now, the losses totaled about $76 million, but you compare that to the $186 million in profit that it made a quarter or last year, you see this really stark difference. And although investors, really the talk of the town here, continues to be the investment in Air India, fuel is the biggest factor here. Fuel costs rising about 80%, adding about $1 billion Singapore dollars to Singapore Airlines books. And it could have been worse. Hedging strategies saved the company a couple of million of dollars. But then when you then tack on the losses from Air India, which as SIA said is an additional 42 million Singapore dollars, now you see the group hitting into the red and not turning a profit. And really, that's despite really strong fundamentals. We see revenue for the quarter reaching a record high. Passengers, more passengers being flown. Capacities up. Still of load factors held, even though a capacity rose 6%. And passenger yields also going up. But that's really mattering less to investors these days. And that's because fuel costs are on the rise again. They were slowly ticking down from those March highs. But when the ceasefire between the U.S. and Iran broke down, those rates are going back up, which means investors clearly focused on the future.
1: Yeah, and again, going back to that, it reminds you that there was an operating profit despite that plunge, but then dipped into the red. And the question is how much of a role Air India continues to play in that. And mind you, Air India also perhaps subject to all these rising fuel costs. Just how much more uncertainty is that? And was this addressed by SIA at all, maybe at their AGM last week or maybe just recently as well?
0: So we could see from those responses that SIA gave to investors many questions about this. And I think that the reason is because jet fuel, it's not a lot you can do about that other than hedge. But I think a lot of people are hoping maybe there can be another ceasefire or something will happen between Iran and the U.S. to have those rates go down. And plus, the jet fuel issue affects everyone. What's different for SIA here and Air India is that, as we heard from Tata's chairman this week, the transformation could be 5 to 10 years down the road. So while jet fuel, the prices could get better next month, right? That's not the case for Air India investment. But if anybody is looking for any signs that SIA is having any regrets about that, you're not going to find any. Again, SIA saying, doubling down, saying partnership will be increasing, saying it's a key pillar to the multi-hub strategy, and also noting the tangible progress in this transformation, which may be a decade away, but it's focusing on it, saying, look, Air India now a four-star Skytrax airline, just like British Airways or Indigo.
1: Still weighing, it seems, on the bottom line of SIA, and we'll see if that continues. Monica Petrelli, very important updates there. We appreciate the time and appreciate those insights. We'll be taking another quick break, but breaking down the impact of U.S. steel tariffs in India and how the country's biggest steel makers fare in the earnings season. Inside India, we'll be right back.

0: shipping and the best price.
1: Welcome back. You are watching Inside India, and here are some of the other stories we're keeping tabs of this Wednesday morning. Israeli Prime Minister Benjamin Netanyahu has met with President Donald Trump of the United States, where the two leaders discussed the war in Iran. Netanyahu called the meeting an excellent one, saying that both sides maintained an understanding on their common goal of Iran not having any nuclear weapons. The relationship between Trump and Netanyahu has been volatile at times, with Trump publicly disagreeing with the Israeli Prime Minister on his war tactics. Netanyahu was in Washington, D.C. for Senator Lindsey Graham's funeral. Indian lawmakers debated the new education bill on Tuesday, the bill seeking to amend the anti-paper leak law with stricter punishment, raising the duration of imprisonment to 5 to 10 years and the fine amount to 5 million rupees for those involved in paper leaks and other examination-related offenses. Heavy monsoon rains have triggered widespread flooding across parts of India, disrupting daily life in the capital, New Delhi, and inundating villages in the northeastern state of Assam. Flooded roads and waterlogged markets brought traffic to a standstill in New Delhi, with commuters struggling to get around the city. India's weather forecaster said yesterday that yesterday was Delhi's rainiest day of the year so far and the coldest July day in the past 3 years. Japanese markets just came back from their lunch break, and we're seeing that the sell-off in Tokyo continues and remains unabated. There still are about 2% in the red, but again, not as deep as the South Korean KOSPI and the TAIEX, both more chip-exposed and tech-related. The South Korean KOSPI continuing its dramatic pullback, plunging 8.2% today, and the TAIEX also finding itself 4.1% in the red. Meanwhile, that divergence in Greater China and continues, with the Hang Seng remaining the defiant standout today, holding on to pretty decent gains of 1.4%, in sharp contrast to the Shanghai Composite, which is still 0.25% down so far this Wednesday. We are still counting down to the market open in India, which happens in about 13 minutes. A final snapshot shows that GIFT Nifty futures are foreshadowing at least some selling pressure for the Nifty 50, set to open about 650 points, that is, in the red later on today. The Indian rupee looking a little bit better than its equity counterpart. We are seeing that the local currency is still looking firm at about 95 spot 71 against the U.S. dollar, and finally finding itself below that 96 to a dollar barrier, which level which it breached as it weakened considerably over the last few weeks. Now, India is reportedly planning to buy up to a quarter of its LPG imports from the United States in 2027 as it looks to reduce its reliance on Middle Eastern supplies and advance a trade deal with Washington, D.C. According to the Reuters report, India's state-owned refiners are expecting to tender for U.S. LPG supplies within the next 2 months, while a delegation is also set to visit the U.S. to discuss procurement. The move comes after India faced its worst LPG shortage earlier this year, following supply disruptions caused by the Iran conflict and the closure of the Strait of Hormuz. India's steel exports to the U.S. remain subject to existing Section 232 metal tariffs, despite Washington's latest tariff action on Indian goods. Last week, the Trump administration announced a new round of tariffs, with India facing a 10% duty on certain imports. However, steel, aluminum, copper, and auto parts were excluded. New Delhi says it will continue negotiating a bilateral trade agreement with the U.S., including on sector-specific issues. Meanwhile, stronger domestic steel prices have helped lift first-quarter results for some Indian steel producers, with State-Run Steel Authority of India more than doubling its profit and JSW Steel beating estimates on improving margins. Jindal Steel, however, reported a decline in profit as higher coking coal costs weighed on their earnings. We are also looking ahead to Tata Steel, which is set to report its first-quarter results due tomorrow. And we're going to take this opportunity to take a deeper dive into the outlook for the Indian steel sector, given all of these important developments. Sanjay Singh is a former secretary in India's Ministry of Steel and is now Director of Strategy and External Relations at Jindal Steel to help us conduct that particular deeper dive. Sanjay, it's good to have you with us today. I do want to talk about the recent earnings results, because we saw some highs and some lows for the steel industry for the most part. Growing sales in India doesn't seem to be a problem, but these input costs continue to pester profitability. How challenging has it been to maintain margins amid this environment that at times seems to give a lot of potential but also poses its own very unique challenges?
2: Yes, certainly. The world over, the kind of geopolitical environment we are in, and whether it's Middle East or Europe through CBAM and as well as the USA. So, I mean, it's not business as usual. One has to fine-tune one's strategy. But one cushioning factor for the Indian steel is, if I can just tell you about the figures, that India is in expansion mode and are roughly 25 to 30% of the entire production is consumed in the government projects. So that provides the cushion. India is in an expansion mode in terms of infrastructure. There is rail modernization going on. There is infrastructure upgradation going on. New infrastructure is being laid. Automotive requires a lot of steel. So these are the sectors which are really pushing the Indian steel sector. So because of that, whatever deficit in terms of export arises, that is consumed within the country. Definitely, in this kind of environment, the margins are getting reduced as well. Because when steel is exported, I mean, generally the high-value steel, I mean, that fetches the better prices. But along with that, I'm certain, and of course, leaning on my learning when I was in the government, that I can safely say that we are on a very, very positive growth trajectory, growing at a pace of annually 7 to 8%. And in fact, if I can say that in last 10 years, India's capacity has gone up by around 80 to 83%, and our consumption has gone up, has doubled. And in time to come, our consumption continuously has been raising at a pace of in excess of 10%. Once in a while, it was also 3 years back, it was also 14%. So that's what provides the cushion. That's what provides the support to the Indian steel industry. And as well as the government policies. And government policies in terms of, I mean, because since we are a very strong market, so government initiatives and policies towards protection of the Indian market, I mean, they are a must. And along with that, also upgradation of the Indian steel sector in terms of making it more sustainable, green steel procurement, whether it's green hydrogen. So this is the kind of a transition which is happening in the Indian steel. I can say that definitely because of these geopolitical turmoils and the tariffs which are being laid and the sustainability taxes which are being put, that do provide some kind of fine-tuning to the export and the marketing strategy. But by and large, I mean, things are in order on account of the strong consumption which we have. And in fact, this consumption, I mean, there's a forecast that it would continue for at least a decade.
1: Yeah, Sanjay. In fact, so just to support that thesis, the World Steel Association is expecting 7.4% growth in demand and characterized India as the fastest growing major steel market at the moment. I do want to talk about and go through some of the factors that you neatly laid out there, but start off with some of these margins, because while there's still a lot of strong sales momentum and sales growth and demand, we're also seeing these input costs perhaps just compressing margins and perhaps not making margins as optimal at the moment. One factor they've all cited is the rise in coking coal costs, which is a very significant input for India. Can you talk to us about what's been driving up these coking coal costs and how much longer it might provide one of the few perhaps challenges or headaches for the steel industry, not just for Jindal, but also for the broader steel sector in India?
2: Yeah, as far as I understand about the coking coal, roughly 85% of our coking coal is imported. And that was, up to some time back, being imported only from Australia. But now all the steel producers, they are diversifying their raw material sourcing. And now Russia, in fact, Jindals have their own mines in Mozambique. So they are diversifying. But in fact, there are two kind of trends which are happening in the steel. One of the trend is that going towards sustainability. So a lot of steel makers, they are, because of course in India we are expanding and our target is to 300 million tons of capacity by 2030. But despite that, what I can safely say that the electric arc furnace is one of the routes of steel making that is more sustainable. For instance, in Jindal Steel, we have to replace coking coal, we are going huge on coal gasification. So syngas as a as an input for DRI. So that is Jindal Steel's strategy. And so if I can say that all the steel makers are by and large looking at what is going to be the scenario in time to come. Coking coal, of course, India is the only market which is expanding. I mean, you look at the figures of China. So there the capacity remains the same. Their excess of steel which they have, which is put in the international market. So that is expanding, but their demand is compressing. So we are the only one which has demand. So because of that, this coking coal requirement in the present is in India. But I don't think that over a period of time, or I think after medium term, this coking coal requirement is going to be, or the is going to be to that extent as well, because all the countries, I mean, they all the steel manufacturing steel producers in India now they are diversifying into sustainability, where they are going into EAF, electric arc furnaces, renewable energy, and wherever the gas is available, using gas. And I'm pretty certain by 2030, when the green hydrogen would kick in, I mean, then it is going to be transformative in terms of sustainability. So for the present, mm-hmm. coking coal requirement remains huge, but it is not going to be there for next beyond 4 to 5 years. So then it is going to reduce, because looking at the global facts and figures as well.
1: Yeah. Can you help us understand, Sanjay, how much of the Indian steel industry depends on coking coal versus electric arc furnace? And if the shift to electric arc furnace is indeed one of those major mega trends for the Indian steel sector, how long will it take, and how much of that is figuring into future capex plans for steelmakers like Jindal?
2: So, in fact, I can say the blast furnace comprises roughly 42 to 45% of the steel making. Mm-hmm. And if I can say, EAF would be another, because induction furnace and electric arc furnace comprise a less remaining part of it. So, but blast furnace is going to remain important for India, because our steel requirement is humongous, and there is so much of infrastructure push of the government. So the strategies, if we are talking in terms of sustainability, they have to be around carbon capture, CCUS, as well as economizing our inputs into the production of steel sector. So that is going to be the strategy. But I think in time to come, maybe say this phase of expansion, when it is completed, then this figure of EAF versus blast furnace, it would increase in favor of electric arc furnace.
1: Mm-hmm. So let's shift our attention now, Sanjay, to this overcapacity issue you mentioned in China, prompting them to look for other markets to export towards. And, you know, this also happens in conjunction with India conducting new and ongoing probes with regards to possible dumping from China. Chinese steel products into India as well. Is the overcapacity in China going to be a continued overhang, and could this cause perhaps pressures for the Indian steelmakers such as yourselves? And how closely are you monitoring this, given this might also provide unwanted competitive pressures from outside?
2: Yeah, definitely. This is a huge pressure. I mean, right now, I mean, if you see the figures last year, China produced 1,000 billion ton of steel, and they consumed to the tune of around 880 million tons. So they had a surplus of around 120 billion tons, which they are going to put in the international market. And once the EU market and US market, I mean, there are these kind of barriers for them. So they are going to look out for the avenues to put their excess produced steel in other markets. So definitely now, as government has been very proactive about it, I mean, they have put various kind of trade measures so that cheap steel or steel where the prices are suppressed on account of cost is suppressed on account of various measures which various countries take. I mean, such kind of steel, as well as the steel which is not of the adequate quality. I mean, that is being checked at the borders, and government has come out with quality control orders and very strict adherence and implementation of these. So I think the government is very vigilant about it. And every now and then, when these kind of spikes happen, the government takes very proactive measures.
3: Mm-hmm.
1: So since let's shift our attention now from China to another major market, Sanjay, because again, one thing we're also monitoring here is India's exports to the United States. We do know there are those significant tariffs that steelmakers like Jindal are facing right now from the United States. And again, also creating concerns on that front. Just how important is the U.S. market to Jindal Steel and most steelmakers in the country? And how are you guys viewing this as being something that's very important if a U.S.-India trade deal is indeed achieved? We do know there are some exemptions that are being outlaid out there. But again, overall, just how crucial is steel as a factor in this U.S.-India trade deal going to be for Jindal and for the broader industry?
2: If you look at the figures, I mean, steel has not been a major component of the export kitty to U.S. And whatever exports are there, I mean, they are in the nature of some specialized items which are going there and which are required by them. So that has been there. Primarily also because of large logistic costs, the steel manufacturers, they are confining the exports primarily to EU, Middle East, and also to, if I can say, Southeast Asia as well. So in terms of focus on US, I mean, definitely as large and as many markets which are available, that is good for the producers. And US is a very, very, in terms of revenue, very important market. But the quantum of steel which get consumed there, I mean, that is quite marginal.
1: Okay. And the reason I ask that also, Sanjay, is because if exports to the U.S. are indeed constrained by some of these, could that also create perhaps overcapacity in Indian steel making and thus also prompting Indian steelmakers to look for other markets in Asia that could also create potential price wars? And again, and just thinking about what this will mean for possible capacity, or is there enough demand in the domestic market in India to soak up any excess that might come about from any impingements from these tariffs?
2: I mean, definitely on the international arena, being competitive is the central theme. And so Indian steel makers have to be competitive when it comes to steel making and to be able to have a strong presence in any kind of international market. But any kind of overcapacity and when it comes to one market getting closed, they try to explore other areas, other markets, and they have been doing that. Whether it in terms of raw material or it's in terms of final product. So where the final product is going to be marketed. Apart from that, I mean, you look at the figures last year. Last year, despite there being such a huge turmoil geopolitically, Indian exports increased. And after a couple of years, India became a net exporter. I mean, if you see the first quarter of 2026-27 FY, I mean, again, you see that there has been rise in the exports. So what I'm saying is that despite there is a strong pressure internationally, but our domestic market, our consumption, I mean, it keeps on absorbing whatever excesses are available, and on account of a very strong push of the government on infrastructure.
1: Sanjay, we have less than a minute, but I just wanted to ask this last question, if you can succinctly answer me on this. Because there's a lot of strong and surging demand in India from this expansion we're seeing in the economy and also exports looking robust, is there a case perhaps for CapEx expansion from players like Jindal? And if so, what would that look like? Or is it tricky to actually embark on CapEx expansion given uncertain financial conditions right now?
2: In fact, all the steel majors, I mean, they are in the expansion mode. In fact, last 1 year, Jindal Steel has expanded by more than 5 million tons. And in next 5 years, we are aiming to be expanding to around 10 million tons more. So we would right now we have a capacity of 15.9 million tons. By 2030, the Jindal Steel aims to have capacity of 25 million tons. So right. By and large, every steel major, I mean, they are in expansion mode. I mean, this kind of a mood has generated because of the kind of policy push given by the government, as well as what the market exists in the country.
1: Okay, so expansion and CapEx expansion, perhaps something to watch out for with regards to the booming steel industry that's meeting a lot of this very robust and sustainable demand. Sanjay Singh from Jindal Steel, thank you so much for joining us today and help us better understand the outlook and the challenges for the Indian steel industry. The market is open in Mumbai at the moment. We're seeing them up by about 0.8% today. We'll break down just exactly what's driving some of this optimism. We're back in about 2 minutes on Inside India.

0: nonprofit organization.
1: Welcome back. Before we get to Indian markets this Wednesday, we have to note that the KOSPI has just resumed trade after circuit breakers were activated 20 minutes ago. And we're seeing that the South Korean KOSPI continues to languish in the red, still down about 8.2% in their morning session as the sell-off continues to hit the chip-heavy South Korean benchmark, that is, so far in today's session at 5,531 points. And now pivoting back to Indian markets, which have come online, there were expectations of a sell-off early based on GIFT Nifty futures, but it seems that those have also been proven wrong. The Nifty 50 defying that bleak outlook and rising about 0.8% so far in the first 8 minutes of trade in Mumbai. 24,166 is where the Mumbai benchmark sits. And the Indian rupee also looking comfortable, firming up just a little bit to about 95.78 against the U.S. dollar. Let's look at some of the Indian movers that is in the Indian markets. Tata Capital reporting a powerful start to the financial year with first quarter net profit surging 56%. The strong performance is fueled by a 22% jump in their assets under management, accompanied by a sharp decline in credit costs. The company, Tata Capital, highlighted efficiency gains from its AI and technology investments, which are increasingly driving scale. We're seeing shares now jumping 5% higher at 374 rupees apiece. Larsen & Toubro maintaining its annual outlook after reporting a 14% surge in first quarter net profit backed by an $11.2 billion order inflow. While supply chain disruptions in the Middle East and volatile commodity prices squeezed quarterly margins, the infrastructure giant expects revenue to bounce back in the second half of this year. The firm reaffirmed its operating margins target of 8.3% for fiscal 2027, anticipating order book growth of 10 to 12%. Larsen & Toubro now jumping 3.3% higher in the morning session in India. And we now go to China reporter Elaine Yu on the latest with regards to the U.S. announcing restrictions on Chinese robots and power inverters. Elaine, yet another development on the trade front and the tech front, that is. What can you tell us?
2: Yes, more on the tech front this time. The Trump administration is banning imports of new foreign-made and yet-to-be-released humanoid and four-legged robots as well as power inverters. And these are clearly targeting Chinese-made ones. The Federal Communications Commission cited both cybersecurity and supply chain risks, saying that these robots often have cameras and high-fidelity sensors that can collect sensitive data, and also said that software updates on advanced robotic systems can be exploited. And they said these devices can be used for surveillance and also help foreign intelligence services. But it's not just about critical infrastructure. They said that these devices can be used in manufacturing to lower costs and increase production to, quote, revitalize American reindustrialization. And as you were saying, they're also targeting power inverters, which connect renewable energy sources to power grids and data centers. And it could be taking a page from the EU, which recently banned funding for clean energy projects using inverters from China, also citing cyber risks. But just last month, Morgan Stanley doubled its forecast for China's humanoid shipments again this year. So we'll have to see how this ban affects that forecast for what they expect to be a massively growing industry. JP?
1: Chinese robots in the crosshairs now of the U.S. trade and tech regulators. Elaine Yu, thank you so much for bringing us that update. And that is all the time we have today on Inside India. But do keep watching CNBC because Axis Middle East is coming up next. Have a good morning.

0: Good morning. Welcome to Access Middle East. I'm Dan Murphy here in Abu Dhabi. Today's top stories. First up to the markets. Big AI spending continues to dog investors. SK Hynix shares tumbling 12% even after posting bumper profits, but also announcing bumper capex spending. The oil price in focus as well. Prices jump as the war widens. Iran fires ballistic missiles at U.S. forces in Jordan, and Saudi jets join U.S. strikes on Iran-backed groups in Iraq. The latest on how Trump and Netanyahu might respond straight ahead. And investors also on edge with a Fed decision on tap later today. The wide expectation is for no change in rates, but the odds for a hike have been edging higher. Welcome to the program. A quick check on how markets are moving in Asia this morning. Open active trading right now showing a mixed picture overall. The Kospi down by 8% at the moment, 8.2% weaker. We are seeing the Nikkei 225 also edging 2.7% to the downside. The Taiex also 4.86% weaker as well. So heavy losses for some of those big tech and chip names through the course of the session today. Oil prices also higher this morning as well, off the back of some renewed escalation here in the region. Of course, it's been a wildly volatile week for oil this week. And at the moment, we have seen prices moving just slightly higher off the back of what is a surprise escalation here in the Middle East. CENTCON confirming that it had intercepted multiple ballistic missiles from Iran early on Tuesday morning. Iran's Revolutionary Guards confirmed about an hour ago that they were targeting a U.S. base in Jordan. Meanwhile, CENTCOM also said the United States had teamed up with Saudi Arabia to conduct strikes against Iran-backed groups inside Iraq. Groups, it says, the Revolutionary Guard had directed to attack American troops and Saudi energy infrastructure. To breaking news now, and Standard Chartered just out with its latest report card. Emily Tan joining us live now with the numbers. Ems, what can you tell us?
1: Hi there, Dan. We're just getting some breaking numbers out from Standard Chartered. And for the interim and the second quarter, we're looking at Q2 numbers, a pre-tax profit of $2.3 billion. This is up 2% with a return on tangible equity of 17.9%, which is broadly flat. I do want to note that the company has isolated a credit impairment charge of $446 million with $296 million from WRB, that is Wealth and Retail Banking, and CIB, mostly driven by management overlays relating to the Middle East conflict. So here we go. This is the credit impairment charge to the amount of $150 million with relations to the Middle East conflict. In the previous quarter, it was to the amount of $190 million in the first quarter. So if you want to compare that, it's just down just a touch. So we're looking at the numbers coming through here from the bank, with Bill Winters, Group Chief Executive, saying that they delivered a record first half performance in 2026 with double-digit growth in wealth solutions and global banking. Their performance demonstrates the strength of their differentiated international network and the disciplined execution of their strategy. Clients continue to turn to them for facilitated trade, investment, and wealth flows across the world's most dynamic markets. They delivered a 17% increase in earnings per share and upgraded their income guidance and a new share buyback of $1 billion, reflecting their confidence in the business. In terms of guidance, revised for the full year, operating income growth on year to be around the middle of the 5 to 7% range at a constant currency basis, and within which net interest income expected to be low single-digit percentage growth year on year at a constant currency basis. Return on tangible equity to be greater than 12%. So just to recap here briefly, pre-tax profit coming in at $2.3 billion. That is up 2% for Standard Chartered and coming in better than expected. We've been looking at the chart year to date. The stock is up 18%, but ahead of the earnings release, we're looking at a decline of 2% for the numbers for the stock today. And in a programming note, just want to bring to your attention that the CFO, new CFO at StanChart, only been in the job since April, will be joining CNBC with our Europe colleagues to run through the latest numbers. And this as we got the Q2 numbers out from Standard Chartered just minutes ago. Dan, it's back to you.
0: Ems, really appreciate the update. We'll be straight back out to you if there's any more breaking news, and looking forward to your coverage through the course of the day. That's Emily Tan there. And moving on now back to the Middle East, Saudi Aramco has shut down its Jazan refinery after an attack claimed by Yemen's Houthi militants, according to a note seen by Reuters. CNBC has reached out to Aramco for confirmation. The 400,000 barrel per day refinery is offline until at least the 15th of August, when repairs are set to be completed, according to the note seen by Reuters, which also says the strike damaged key facilities, including the plant's gasification complex and tank farm. The outage hits a refinery that has been exporting more than 200,000 barrels a day, mainly diesel, gas oil and naphtha, and comes as global fuel markets are already tight. Most of the refinery's naphtha exports go to Asia via the Bab el-Mandeb, which has also been targeted in recent weeks. Oman has presented Iran with a plan for the management of the Strait of Hormuz. The proposal, backed by Gulf states, aims to resolve the disruption of trade caused by the ongoing conflict between the US and Iran, according to Reuters sources. The plan includes collecting voluntary fees for transiting the strait, a concession Washington is unwilling to make. The Omani proposal is said to be based on the existing arrangements for the Strait of Malacca, linking the Indian Ocean to the Pacific. SK Hynix tumbling 14% today after its latest earnings report. Our East Asia reporter Lisa Kim breaking down those numbers.
2: Hi, Dan. So SK Hynix posted 60.5 trillion won or 41.5 billion U.S. in operating profit for the April to June period. Missing analyst estimates, that could be one reason why its shares in Korea are down 15% as we speak. But Q2 operating profit is a record quarterly high for the company and up more than 6.5-fold from the same period a year ago. And in a sign of confidence, SK Hynix said on its earnings call that this year's CapEx will reach the upper range of 40 trillion won or 27.5 billion U.S., up more than 33% from last year. SK Hynix looks to have missed analyst estimates because the company is more focused on HBM chips that are sort of the more advanced chips that are used to power AI data centers, whereas stronger pricing power came in more of the conventional memory chips. So its leadership said that in the second quarter, shipments of some high value-added products were pushed back to the second quarter, which affected its overall or blended average selling price. So in the second half of this year, the leadership expects shipments of its advanced chips as well as conventional DRAM chips to go up, which will ultimately help improve earnings. And long-term agreements, SK Hynix leadership saying that it has secured 10 long-term agreements with clients with an average duration of roughly 5 years versus Micron's of 16 long-term agreements that Micron shared last month. The pricing structures, SK Hynix says, are designed to smoothen volatility in spot prices. So SK Hynix's Q2 operating profit and overall numbers, record high for the company. But given the competition from China, some local brokerages are in fact lowering its price target for SK Hynix, with Mirae Asset Securities lowering price target for the company by 33% to 2.8 million won due to China reportedly being able to make its own lithography machines. Dan.
0: Okay, Lisa, thanks so much for the update. Moving on now, and Fitch is warning of an AI correction that could become a major global credit risk. In its third quarter global risks outlook, the ratings agency highlighted two short-term risks dominating credit markets: growing vulnerability to an AI market correction and the uncertainty with the US-Iran conflict. It noted how capital markets and economies are becoming increasingly entwined as booming IT investments added 1.4 percentage points to US Q1 GDP growth, and rising stock prices have helped support household spending. The report also highlighted the 26% surge in US corporate bond issuance in the first half of the year, and the S&P 500's cyclically adjusted PE ratio is now at levels seen during the 1990s dot-com boom. Well, U.S. equity futures holding steady after the mixed close on Wall Street that saw chip stocks weigh on the Nasdaq. We're also counting down to the Fed decision later today as well. The 10-year yield holding below 4.7% ahead of that. And while most expect no change at the Fed, expectations for a hike have grown to about 30% in recent weeks. Some prominent voices, including Citadel Securities, see a chance for Kevin Warsh to deliver a surprise hike at his second meeting in a bid to restore price stability. It notes the market may be underestimating the extent of the Fed's hawkish shift. Steve Lisman takes a look at what to expect in CNBC's latest Fed survey.
3: Respondents to the CNBC Fed survey see no change in rates at this meeting, but they're divided on the outlook for hikes in the next year. And they're expecting big changes to how the Fed operates under new Fed Chairman Kevin Warsh, which comes with some measure of concern. Just 39% of the 29 respondents expect Warsh to hold a press conference after every meeting, down from 59% in the June survey. 18% think it happens only when the Fed issues the SEP or its forecast, and 19% say just rarely. 25% they're unsure. 59% believe the dot plot or estimates about the future course of rates from Fed officials will be eliminated. Another 30% think they'll be modified in some way. A big issue has been Warsh's refusal not just to provide forward guidance, but his reaction function or how Fed officials forecast rates will be set under different economic circumstances. 70% say Fed officials should be providing this information. More than half say not doing this will lead to less effective monetary policy, and 70% see it leading to more market volatility. Guy Labat, chief fixed income strategist at Janney Montgomery Scott, says the uncertainty generated by Warsh's early pronouncements are forcing firms exposed to overnight interest rate swings to hedge against those swings, which will incur a cost in the long run. That volatility could come as soon as the statement. Fed futures place about a one-third probability of a rate hike at the meeting, followed by a 78% chance of one by September. Some significant adjustment could be needed among some market participants, depending upon what Warsh says or what he doesn't say. Steve Leisman, CNBC Business News.
0: Well, most Gulf stock markets closed lower on Tuesday. Saudi Arabia's Tadawul down 0.9%, its first one-day decline in about a month. Dubai's main share index also losing 0.9%, snapping a three-session win streak. Well, very pleased to say that Nick Stadtmiller is here. He is chief economist and group head of research at Emirates NBD. Who better to weigh in on what's happening with everything happening at the moment? So, Nick, welcome into the program. Let's start with the Fed first and foremost. You expect no change this week, steady policy through the rest of the year as well. What's the case for standing still right now?
4: Well, it seems that Kevin Warsh so far has let the rhetoric do the work for him by sounding hawkish early on and reaffirming the Fed's commitment to its 2% inflation target. Traders raised expectations for rate hikes in the coming meetings, which has had the effect of lifting front-end yields and tightening financial conditions. So we think for the time being, the Fed can stand with expectations the way they are and see if that does enough to bring inflation down. And so the path of least resistance for the Fed right now is to hold rates steady and see what happens over the next few months.
0: Of course, Nick, energy in focus. How concerning is the energy pass-through into core prices right now, given the volatility that we've seen in oil prices over the last couple of weeks?
4: Well, given the amount of uncertainty, I don't even think oil traders can really tell you where the price is going to be 2 or 3 days in the future. And so for policymakers, it's really hard to get a handle on where things will go over the next several months or quarters. And ultimately, I think what Fed officials will look for is not what's happening on a day-to-day basis in energy prices or even what prices at the pump are over the course of a month or two, but that evidence that prices are feeding into broader price pressures across the economy. That is, if businesses start passing those higher transport costs on to other goods and services. And so far, we've really seen limited evidence of that. And so I think the best course of action for the Fed at this point is to wait for that evidence before reacting.
0: Nick, can I also ask you about what to expect in terms of the commentary as well? Of course, energy in focus, the inflation trajectory is going to be very closely watched, but you expect very little guidance from the Fed this week. Do you think a less communicative Fed makes the oil shock for markets maybe harder to price?
4: Well, less communication from the Fed certainly means more volatility in interest rates because traders don't understand that reaction function, how policymakers will react under different scenarios. And so that obviously leads to speculation. But at the end of the day, I think over the last several weeks, what we've seen is that markets have become a little bit, the interest rate market has become a little bit out of tune with what's going on in oil prices, and they're following more the Fed story and how the Fed's reacting to core price growth. And so they're sort of separating out the short-term oil story from the Fed policy trajectory.
0: Let's also talk about the translation for the region as well. Of course, as you know, Gulf currencies pegged to the US dollar, so our region is importing effectively US monetary policy. Does that fit right now, a Fed on hold while the Gulf ultimately manages the war fallout?
4: Well, I don't think it's so much a rate story as it is a currency story, because for a small open economy like the UAE, it's really about how the dollar moves that affects trade here. And of course, interest rate policy comes through, but the impulse from monetary policy into real activity is not quite as strong. So as the dollar stays bid because of expectations for Fed rate hikes, that is going to keep financial conditions slightly tight here for the Gulf.
0: What do you think all of that volatility means for Gulf budgets as well, particularly the UAE and Saudi Arabia? When you look at what's happened with oil, when you look at the prospect of Fed rates staying on hold, the translation for the USD and those pegged Gulf currencies, what's the impact domestically economically?
4: Well, for the UAE and Saudi Arabia, even though production has been down, higher oil prices have benefited them. So we think that revenues should be pretty firm this year. But of course, spending is the other side of the equation. And particularly in Saudi Arabia, the government has really pushed CapEx. And so higher spending out of Saudi Arabia will keep the budget in deficit. We forecast a slight improvement in the fiscal account this year, but still running a deficit as the country continues to invest in its Vision 2030.
0: What worries you the most right now about the Gulf? Is it an escalation in the war or perhaps higher for longer oil prices? Is there anything that concerns you right now about the economic trajectory here?
4: Well, certainly the uncertainty caused by the regional conflict has been a short-term a difficulty for the Gulf. But overall, I think the question is, will Gulf leaders continue to push through with their expansion plans, their diversification plans, and how will they react to these challenges in terms of building long-term resilience in their supply chains and the extra redundancy in their oil shipments and also in their infrastructure?
0: And the UAE has really been the most insulated economy through all of this. As you know, Nick, non-oil growth has really been the UAE story for years. Is that holding up now, or is the war also finally showing up in some of the data that you're watching here?
4: Well, certainly there have been some headwinds to externally facing sectors like trade and logistics. But a lot of the indicators that we look at on the domestic demand side show that growth continues in 2026 despite the complexities of the war. And so things like remittances, some of the domestic trade data, and some of the local travel data suggest that tourists, or residents rather, continue to live their lives and spend, and local growth, particularly in those more internally facing sectors, appears to be moving pretty strongly.
0: And Nick, you know, it's also interesting because global capital keeps arriving here. Blackstone into Kuwait, Brookfield's PIF fund, this huge $16 billion pipeline deal that was announced for Kuwait earlier in the week as well. Does that tell you just on paper that investors are perhaps looking through this conflict entirely?
4: Absolutely. I think a lot of the large Western investors who are looking at the Gulf are thinking about this region as a strategic play, and they're thinking over years and even decades and not months and quarters. And from that context, I think that the recent pipeline of deals that you highlighted is quite reassuring, and it shows that despite the headlines and despite the short-term noise, the prospects for this region still remain quite strong, and investors are quite optimistic about the long-term outlook for this region.
0: Always love your take, Nick. Thanks so much for being here this morning. That's Nick Stattmiller there from Emirates NBD. And our team's going to work on improving your framing for next time, Nick. We appreciate it. Thank you. Do stay with us here on CNBC. We are back in 2 minutes.

0: a nonprofit organization.
1: Thirteen people have been killed and more than 300,000 people in Japan have been ordered to go to evacuation centres after a 7.1 magnitude earthquake hit the Kumamoto Prefecture on Tuesday. Prime Minister Sane Takeuchi says rescue operations are still underway and has asked residents to stay careful amid the aftershocks.
2: To those in areas that experienced strong shaking, the risk of building collapses and landslides remain high. Please avoid entering dangerous areas and take all precautions to ensure your safety. Over the next week or so, please remain alert for the possibility of earthquakes with a maximum seismic intensity of 7.
1: Let's go live now to our Kari Njoji, who joins us from Tokyo to give us a better idea of what's happening on the ground and a note on the economic damage as well. Kari, what's your understanding of the situation at the moment?
3: Well, because this earthquake was so shallow, it wasn't just concentrated in the epicenter of Kumamoto Prefecture, which is where TSMC is. It was across the Kyushu region, which is a big island in the southwestern part of Japan. And it's also known as Silicon Island because of the high concentration of chip-related companies. Now, it's now about 21 hours since this quake first hit. The aftershocks are still continuing, which means a lot of companies still haven't been able to do a final risk assessment to see how much damage has been done. But some of the big corporations have, including Toyota, which says that three of its factories in the Kyushu area will be suspending production until Friday. This is because we're talking about a supply chain. We talk about this all the time when something like this happens. You have first-tier suppliers, you have second-tier suppliers, all the way down the food chain. So when you have something like a road collapsing, a bridge falling underwater, you have people moving, trying to move things around, because factories work in just-in-time management. This is what Japan is famous for, right? They only keep the amount of inventory that's needed to produce what they need to that day or, you know, in the immediate future. So this is what makes the situation very fluid. The other point, of course, that's worth noting is that Kyushu, I mentioned this is called Silicon Island. They're trying to make it into a Silicon Island 2.0 to recreate its heyday of the 1980s. And they're trying to make this area a one-stop physical AI ecosystem. And the way they're doing that, Sanae Takaichi, the prime minister, announced this huge plan a month ago saying that physical AI is going to be one of its growth engines and it's going to spend some 100 trillion yen, I believe, to try and make that happen. That's why we talked about 2 weeks ago.

0: NVIDIA's Jensen Huang coming in and announcing some projects in this physical AI. And this is where it's happening in Kyushu. But at the same time, this area had a huge quake 10 years ago. There are close to 300 deaths at the time. And you, of course, everyone knows that people do risk assessments before they make major investments like this, for example, TSMC. But I can bet you, Dan, that they're looking at that again today because the supply chain situation has become so fluid and so intricate. I mean, bear in mind, of course, this is, you know, very quake-prone country. And it's amazing in some ways that a quake of 7 magnitude can hit and the amount of damage was, well, should I say, limited to what we've seen so far? But take a look at Aeon, the shopping mall. You've seen the blown out pictures already. It's becoming a ground zero of sorts for this latest earthquake. But even that is related to the chip story because Aeon just reopened this store. Because when you have chip companies and all their suppliers and all the other industries that latch onto that come into town, they need a place to shop, then they need a place to eat. And as a result, it was refitted and reopened last month. What I'm hearing from the local press, according to senior government officials, that this explosion that happened at this Aeon Mall was a result of a faulty gas leak that was sparked by this huge earthquake on Tuesday afternoon. But there are other damages as well. And you pointed out the number of deaths that so far have been reported, 13. Compared to other quakes, the number is still fairly low. But as you know, 48 hours is the critical window for these search and rescue operations. And thousands of STF personnel are in that area trying to do just that.
1: Kauri, terrific reporting as always. Thank you so much for bringing us the latest there. That's CNBC's Kauri Njoji on the ground in Tokyo. And a quick check on the Nikkei as well as we continue to assess the economic fallout here. You can see the market has been pulling lower today in the order of about 2.6%, 60,736 on the index. Up next on the program, we'll hear from the former U.S. ambassador to Bahrain, William Roebuck, amid the renewed escalation in the Gulf. That's next.

0: 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Call now and order Ellipse.
1: Welcome back. U.S. President Donald Trump hosting two global leaders who are at the center of ongoing conflicts overnight. He met Ukraine's President Volodymyr Zelensky at the White House and discussed peace talks with Russia. They both then attended the funeral of Senator Lindsey Graham, who had been one of Ukraine's biggest advocates. But despite the loss of a big pro-Ukrainian voice, Kyiv may have secured support elsewhere from the Trump administration. Sources say U.S. envoy Steve Witkoff and President Trump's son-in-law Jared Kushner have now agreed to visit Ukraine for the first time to get mediation efforts going. Zelensky spoke to press after his meeting with Trump, saying they followed up on Trump's promise to get for Kyiv a license to produce its own Patriot missile interceptors. Listen.
2: We speak about Patriot missiles. Really, it's true. Now we spoke with the senators about it. So that Ukraine really can produce everything, which can destroy everything from Iranian Shahids to Russian drones and etc. We have drone interceptors, modern systems of electronic warfare. Real problem is anti-ballistic systems and anti-ballistic missiles. And of course, I shared what we need, our needs. I shared it with the president today. I'm very thankful to him for this meeting. And now I share it with senators. So we will try to manage it. This is a big, big challenge.
1: Meanwhile, Israeli Prime Minister Benjamin Netanyahu has praised his first meeting with President Trump since the two launched a war against Iran in February. The two met in Washington, and hours before, President Trump had publicly expressed frustration with Netanyahu ahead of their meeting after reports emerged that Netanyahu planned to share new intelligence on Iran's nuclear program. The president told Fox News he didn't need Netanyahu to tell him about Iran's activities, suggesting the Israeli leader wanted to keep the U.S. engaged in the conflict. Despite the apparent tension, Netanyahu later described the meeting as one of his best conversations with Trump ever. Listen into what he had to say.
3: A conversation with full partnership, mutual support, understanding of the common goal to ensure that Iran does not have nuclear weapons and other goals as well. This is one of the best conversations I have had with the President of the United States, our friend, President Donald Trump.
1: The meeting, of course, comes as Netanyahu seeks to shore up support ahead of Israel's October elections, while the White House continues to push for diplomatic progress in the Middle East. Let's get a pulse check on the state of play with William Roebuck. He served as U.S. ambassador to Bahrain. He's now executive vice president at the Arab Gulf States Institute. He joins me live now from Virginia. Ambassador, welcome into the program. Both Trump and Netanyahu insisting that there's no daylight on their Iran strategy. Of course, the recent reporting suggests otherwise. What's your take on this meeting overnight? Does it, in particular, make escalation more likely, particularly given the context here around the wake for Senator Graham?
4: It's not clear exactly. I mean, the overall tone that we can glean from the media is that it was a good talk, but I don't think President Trump is in a position or is ready really to let Prime Minister Netanyahu sort of take the lead and suggest escalation. We'll see where it's very hard to predict where President Trump is going to go with this, if he's going to escalate again. There's been a series of escalations and then de-escalations, but I don't think that Prime Minister Netanyahu is going to be the decisive factor in that determination.
1: And of course, the president said that this pause that we have been in was ultimately to give diplomacy a chance. Do you think the Iranian strike in Jordan ends that now? And how do you expect the United States to respond to this?
4: It's very surprising to me that the Iranians took this action. I don't know if it's going to completely undermine the pause. We'll see. I think President Trump clearly wants a de-escalation for a period. It's not clear how long. He's been adept in the past in sort of stepping past potential landmines like this. So we'll see how he handles it with his rhetoric tomorrow, but I or early, later today. But I feel like he's going to be the one who determines. But my sense is that he might try to walk past this and let the pause continue and see where it goes. I know he's working hard, and others are working hard with the Qataris and the Omanis to see if something can be patched together on mediation front.
1: And so perhaps the president giving more space for diplomacy despite this incident that we've seen in Jordan. What was interesting to me as well, Ambassador, was that the president was also on Fox News saying that the United States and Iran are talking. He insists that there is this open diplomatic channel, but Iran is, of course, striking right now, and on X and other social media platforms and even in state media saying that they are not talking with the Americans. So square that circle for me. What do you think is actually happening behind the scenes?
4: I think the Iranians feel like they have a lot of leverage. They have weathered the worst of the military attacks. The regime seems to be quite cohesive despite the battering that it's received over the past months. They have managed to match whatever military escalation that the U.S. Has delivered its way. They have asserted control of the strait, and they seem very determined not to give that up, even in negotiations. And I think they also there's also a rhetoric war going on, or a competition. They don't want to allow President Trump to shape what people are saying. He's trying, I think, to say that the Iranians are desperate for negotiations. They're desperate for talks to end this struggle. And I think they want to make clear they are not desperate. And it's the U.S. Their point they want to make is that the U.S. is the one who is seeking these talks and seeking this off-ramp.
1: The other major development that we've seen in the region in the last 24 hours, also confirmed by CENTCOM, is American and Saudi jets flying strikes together over Iraq in response to, one suspects, the attacks on Saudi energy infrastructure this week. How significant is that operationally and politically for Riyadh?
4: It's a good sign, I think. Gulf leaders, Gulf states have tried to combine a couple of different postures, military and diplomatic postures in recent weeks. On the one hand, they want to restore, I think, or build, strengthen deterrence, and they're looking for ways to do this. And I think this attack in tandem with the United States helps to do that. On the other hand, it seems evident that Gulf states like the UAE, like Saudi Arabia, are looking for ways quietly to ease tensions with Iran, or at least they have been in the past week or so. The Emiratis have, according to media reports, have allowed Iranian airlines to begin to land again in Emirati airports. They have begun to allow Emirati or Iranian citizens with Emirati residency rights to gradually return. So it looks like the Saudis are trying to balance those two impulses. And at the same time, they want to reassure their people, their populations, that they're taking decisive action and continuing a strong military relationship with the United States. I think that all of these factors are influencing their behavior.
1: Ambassador, on another issue as well, of course, the Iranian and Iranian proxy attacks have targeted places like Bahrain and Kuwait and Jordan in recent weeks. Of course, we've seen this more recent attack on Saudi Arabia also directly impacting Saudi energy and oil operations. But what's also been interesting to note is that attacks here in the UAE have stopped. And I'm curious to get your sense on why that might be the case. Is it a matter of diplomacy having an impact here, or are there also other factors at play?
4: It's a combination of things. On the one hand, I think the Iranians are trying to make distinctions amongst the Gulf states in certain ways. They are continuing to attack and target Kuwait and Bahrain. Obviously, these attacks are outrageous, and it's obvious that these states that are under attack are angry and deeply outraged by such attacks. On the other hand, the Iranians seem to have stopped or cut far back on attacks against Saudi Arabia and the Emirates. I think they see those countries as very important in the future as they maybe transition to diplomatic talks and some sort of rapprochement over or beginning of a opening for talks on the Gulf and on the Strait and some sort of future administration for the Strait. So I think this is being led in certain ways by what the Iranians are deciding to do militarily.
1: Right. And let's talk about the Strait of Hormuz as well. A lot of the focus over the last couple of days has been on the Bab el-Mandeb Strait, given the attacks that we've seen on Saudi infrastructure and, of course, the Houthis attempting to leverage some degree of influence over that vital waterway. We've heard overnight that Iran also rejected Oman's plan for Hormuz and pushed its own. This would ultimately give Tehran more control, at least according to reports. Is that an Iranian negotiating position, or is it proof that Iran ultimately wants the Strait as leverage permanently moving forward and a tool in which it can ultimately charge ships tolls and fees to pass through?
4: First, on the Houthi attacks, I mean, these are serious, and they threaten to blockade Saudi oil exports that are flowing from that east-west pipeline out into the Red Sea and is the Saudi export pipeline and way out to export about several million barrels of oil a day. With regard to, you know, the Iranian negotiating posture, I mean, it's a bit of both. I mean, obviously, Iran wants to negotiate the best deal that it can get. At the same time, as I mentioned earlier, they seem to indicate no willingness to cede the leverage and the control that they have managed to assert over the Strait. I don't know if at some point in the future they will, you know, play their cards and seek some sort of denouement of this whole thing. I think for now they feel themselves under military threat. And my sense is that they're going to maintain that position until the situation changes and gives them more of a sense of de-escalation in a permanent sense, that they won't be attacked. But that's my sense for now, is that it's not just a negotiating tactic, although it is that to a degree, but it's really their position for now, that they're going to maintain that leverage that they have.
1: Right. And, you know, the other interesting thing, going back to your earlier point regarding the narrative war here, the United States insisting that it's in control of Hormuz and that U.S. naval blockade remains in place. But at the same time, we have seen U.S. strikes targeting installations along the Hormuz coastline. And of course, the Iranians also attempting to use this again as a tool of leverage. So do you see a situation in the future where the United States would ever allow the Iranians to have some degree of control over that vital waterway? This is an arrangement that is unlikely to fly well in the Gulf capitals, and of course something that the president has also pushed back on in the past, including other key leaders in the administration, saying that Iran cannot charge fees or tolls and shouldn't be allowed to have this leverage. But do you think that's something that the Americans would ever come to accept?
4: I think it will be very difficult. I think the MOU that was signed in mid-June is the way it was received politically in the United States is a sort of a warning signal that a decision by the president to accept that fait accompli in the Strait would be highly damaging politically for him in the States, and it would also be damaging to our Gulf allies. So it would be a very unwanted outcome. The harder issue is what is the leverage and what are the military options that the U.S. has to thwart that outcome? And the United States finds itself in a real strategic dilemma on that front. But you're absolutely right. That would be a most unwelcome development, and it would create great dissatisfaction both in the Gulf and in the United States, I think.
1: Ambassador, just before I let you go, can I get your reaction to the part passage of this Russia sanctions bill in the U.S. as well? Of course, we've spoken a lot about Netanyahu's meeting with President Trump. President Zelensky also meeting with him one-on-one. This was a bill that was really championed by the late Senator Lindsey Graham. We saw 86 senators voting to move forward with this sanctions bill that will ultimately target Russia's shadow fleet. That is the network of tankers used to evade Western sanctions while attempting to export Russian oil. And if it's passed, this legislation will also impose 100% secondary tariffs on countries that continue to buy Russian oil and gas. And of course, the list of countries that still import Russian fuels is quite long. So what's your reaction to the passage of that bill and the overall intent and implications if it is passed?
4: I think it would have serious implications on Russia. Russia is already struggling with its economy. It has shrunk. It's never been an economy the size of the United States or of China, and they are heavily reliant on oil to fuel that economy. So these types of sanctions would have serious impact. Clearly, people who know the Russian economy and know the vulnerabilities have looked at it and determined that this would, I think, put significant pressure on Putin. Whether it be passed, I mean, the loss of Senator Graham is a serious political loss, as well, of course, a serious personal loss for his friends and colleagues. And I don't know the political odds on it. I think that it's not going to help that he has passed from the scene. But we'll see how it plays out. But it will have a very powerful impact on Russia if it's passed, for sure. And be quite a boost to Ukraine.
1: Ambassador. Yeah. Well, one would hope. Ambassador, we'll leave it there. We're out of time, but appreciate the long conversation this morning. Thank you so much for being here. That's William Roebuck there from the Arab Gulf States Institute. Thanks again. And up next on the program, the EV maker Lucid seeing a huge pop in U.S. trade. We'll tell you what's behind it on the other side of this.

0: shipping and the best price.
1: Welcome back. A quick check on how Europe is set to open the trading day ahead. And you can see here the major markets looking mixed with a downside bias here. Stocks 50 futures pointing to a 6.62% loss when trading gets back underway. Back to the Middle East now, an Abu Dhabi-based clean energy company, Masdar, has signed a partnership with Montenegro's national power utility, EPCG. The agreement sets out to build 150 megawatts of solar capacity and potentially over 400 megawatts of hydropower capacity. The projects will be developed by the company's joint venture that was established back in April. The long-term goal, looking at 2 gigawatts of renewable energy capacity build-out in Montenegro. It also plays a hand in Masdar's aim to develop 100 gigawatts of global renewable energy capacity. Lucid shares surging 21% in U.S. trade after a regulatory filing revealed that the Saudi billionaire Prince Al-Waleed bin Talal has taken a 5% stake in the EV maker. The prince now owns about 19.5 million shares, which is equal to a $127 million stake. It comes just a few weeks after reports that Lucid was seeking a potential take-private deal or a Chapter 11 bankruptcy filing. Lucid went public almost 5 years ago. Shares have fallen 97% since then, and it has yet to turn a profit. Dubai International Financial Center has reported a record first-half performance, with the number of companies operating in the financial hub topping 10,000 for the first time. DIFC says it registered more than 2,300 new companies in the 12 months through June. That's a 30% increase from a year earlier, while the number of regulated firms rose 16% to more than 1,100. The strong growth comes despite regional uncertainty linked to the Iran war, which has weighed on sectors including tourism, aviation, and real estate. The DIFC itself was also targeted by the IRGC, who threatened American companies in that bustling business district. One day after, debris from a drone strike hit a building in the DIFC, forcing evacuations from the buildings and surrounding areas. DIFC says it continues to attract global banks, hedge funds, and wealth, as well as asset managers, as Dubai strengthens its position as a leading financial hub for the Middle East, Africa, and South Asia. And the U.S. announcing restrictions on Chinese robots and power inverters. Our China reporter Elaine Yu joining us live now with more details on the story. Elaine, what can you tell us?
2: Hey, Dan. So the Trump administration is banning imports of new and foreign-made humanoid and four-legged robots as well as power inverters, clearly targeting Chinese-made ones. The Federal Communications Commission said that there are both cybersecurity and supply chain risk, with these robots often coming with cameras and high-fidelity sensors that can collect sensitive data, and also software updates in these advanced robotic systems can be exploited for cyber attacks. And they said these devices can be used for surveillance and intelligence gathering as well. But it's not just about critical infrastructure. The FCC said that these robotics can be used in manufacturing to help, quote, revitalize American reindustrialization. And they're also targeting power inverters, perhaps taking a page from Europe, which recently banned funding for clean energy products using China's inverters, citing cybersecurity concerns as well. But a robotics founder in the U.S. told me that the companies in the humanoid supply chain has been preparing for this moment in the past year. He said that this ban is a reflection of five decades of the U.S. outsourcing its tech and manufacturing. And now the supply chain for humanoids is almost completely in China, he said. So he sees a path forward where the U.S. could continue to source non-sensitive parts like plastic heat injection molding and other pieces of metals for humanoids and these robots. But the critical aspects of design, software, and deployment, that will likely be in the U.S., so perhaps not unlike the iPhone, Dan.
1: Okay, interesting to watch. And it looks like that robot definitely needs some help making the shish kebab there. It was really struggling. Okay, interesting to watch. Thanks, Elaine. Appreciate the update. Let's get you an airline update now as well. Shares of Singapore Airlines sinking after the carrier posted its first quarterly loss since 2022, despite record revenue. Our travel and transport reporter, Monica Petrelli, joining us live now with more. Hey, Mon.
3: Good morning, Dan. Yes, shares of Singapore Airlines down 4% after the SIA Group posted a 76 million Singapore dollar loss yesterday. Now, while the talk amongst investors continues to be the drag on the company's earnings from its investment in Air India, the bigger factor for this quarter has been fuel. Jet fuel costs going up 80%, adding about $1 billion in Singapore dollars to SIA books. Then, when you tack on the Air India losses, which SIA said rose to another $42 million for the quarter, then you see SIA tipping into the red. And that's despite strong operational foundations, such as record revenue for the quarter and passengers and capacity rising 6% and passenger yields double that, about 12%. Now, as we look ahead to many European and Asian carriers, which are set to report here in the next week, the question isn't whether profits will be going down. That's happening nearly across the board. It's who, if anyone, will then also post a loss. And the answer we will soon know, but it is one that increasingly depends on airlines' ability to command premium pricing for those seats at the front of the plane, pricing power, fuel hedging strategy, and exposure to the Middle East, as well as this wild card, which is whether something is affecting the business, either helping or hurting, such as for SIA, its investment in the 5 to 10 year transformation of Air India. It's back to you.
1: Okay, Mon, thanks so much for the update. We appreciate it. And that wraps up this edition of Access Middle East. Stay with us here on CNBC. Europe Early Edition is up next.

welcome to Europe Early Edition with me, Ritika Gupta. Let's get into your headlines. UBS says that it is on track to complete its integration of Credit Suisse by the end of the year as it posts a second quarter profit beat, although its CET1 capital ratio comes in below company compiled forecasts. We'll hear from CEO Sergio Ermotti in an hour's time. Standard Chartered beats on pre-tax profit in the first half as wealth and global banking revenues help offset credit charges tied to the Iran war. We'll hear from CFO Manus Costello in a few moments. SK Hynix shares tank despite a six-fold surge to record profit. The company's $31 billion spending plan spooking investors already concerned over AI capex. And oil prices spike as Middle East tensions escalate, the U.S. and Saudi carrying out joint strikes on Iraq after the U.S. says it intercepted Iranian missiles aimed at its forces.

0: Good morning and welcome to the show. Let's get into our top story because it's a slew of bank earnings. UBS reported a pre-tax profit of $3.6 billion in the second quarter, flagging strong client momentum across its businesses. The Swiss lender reported $36 billion in net new assets at its global wealth management unit, whilst its investment banking business reported a 31% year-on-year increase in revenue. The bank also announced a share buyback program worth $3 billion, which it intends to complete in the first half of 2027. And we'll hear from Sergio Ermotti, the CEO of UBS, at 7 BST. And Deutsche Bank has reported second quarter profit of after tax of 1.9 billion euros. That's a 10% gain and a record for that period. The CEO of Germany's largest lender pointed to strong growth, momentum and cost discipline. And we'll bring you Annetta's interview with the Deutsche Bank CFO, Raja Akram, at 6.30 London time. And Standard Chartered half-year pre-tax profit rose a better-than-expected 9% to just under $5 billion, with the company pointing to strength in its global banking and wealth solutions units. That helped offset ongoing credit charges linked to the Middle East conflict. The bank also announced a new share buyback of $1 billion. I'm pleased to say that Manus Costello, the CFO of Standard Chartered, joins me now on set. So Manus, welcome to the show and congratulations on a first set of results with you in this new role.
1: Thank you, Jessica.
0: So first of all, let's discuss the results. You beat consensus despite what has been a tough macro backdrop. So talk to me about the drivers behind this, the biggest surprises that you had in the quarter and how that is setting you up for the quarters ahead.
1: Thanks. Yeah, look, we're really pleased with what was a record first half performance for the bank. Our income was up 6% in the first half, and that was driven by our very powerful franchises in wealth, which was up 38%, and in global banking, as you mentioned, which was up 19% for the first half of the year. They've really put us in a very strong position on the journey toward delivering against the financial commitments that we made at our investor event in May, a couple of months ago, where we laid out our longer term targets, and we're really thrilled with the start we've made on that journey.
0: So when it comes to the wealth income, that again, as you mentioned, was a standout performer. What are you seeing in terms of inflows from your clients across the regions, particularly in Asia? I mean, are you still seeing some caution there?
1: Well, look, we've got a very strong wealth business. We're the third largest wealth manager across Asia, and we've got a very broad-based business, both by geography and by product. And what we've seen in the first half of this year, as in fact we've seen for some time, is really good growth across a range of products, across our range of mutual funds, across our range of structured products, across a range of all the kind of products that we offer, and by geography. So we have good growth across all of our key centres, and we're really pleased with how we've delivered in the first half of this year, and we're really confident going into that second half as well.
0: Global banking was also a strong performer. What is that being driven by in particular?
1: We have a global banking business which has been repositioning and has been putting itself in a position to continue to take market share over the last couple of years. What we've done is deepen our franchises across different areas of the business. We've got very powerful franchises in areas like infrastructure. We've got very powerful franchises in areas like DCM across our footprint. We've seen good activity from customers. We've seen a really strong first half of the year, and we're really pleased with that performance.
0: But you booked a sizable impairment, and that was down to the Middle East conflict and geopolitical uncertainty. How much of that is being driven by the Middle East and what we're seeing in the war there, and how is that directly or is that through second order effects?
1: So in the second quarter, we booked an extra $44 million of impairment or cautionary provision, I would say, for the Middle East. We booked a little more in the first quarter. That takes us up to around $230 million of precautionary impairment that we've taken for that. What I would say there is that the underlying asset quality that we're seeing in that region remains robust. We provided disclosure at the first quarter, and we've given a bit more today about the shape of our business in the Middle East. We're very comfortable with how those businesses are performing, but given the macro outlook, we thought it was prudent to take a little more in terms of that top-up. But the main charge that we took for that was in the first quarter. It was a smaller top-up in the second quarter.
0: So you announced the $1 billion share buyback. I mean, did you feel that was the right time to deliver on that, given, you know, and time to return capital when you do still have this uncertainty around the Middle East?
1: Well, we reported a very strong CET1 ratio for the quarter of 14.2%, so we believe we're in a very strong position in terms of our capital, and we're also generating a lot of capital as well. And when we spoke to investors in May, we made a commitment about how we would deploy that capital in terms of growing the business, and we're very happy to continue to put that capital in to ensure that we're growing the business, paying a dividend, and any surplus, we will consider what to do with it, and we decided at this point that the right thing to do was to return $1 billion by share buyback. So we think it's absolutely the right thing to do, given the strength of the balance sheet and the strength of the capital generation that we're seeing.
0: And China is a key market for you. I mean, how would you characterize the confidence compared to 6 months ago? And what are you seeing in terms of corporate demand there?
1: Yeah, look, I was in Shanghai recently with our management team, and it was really interesting talking to the team on the ground about the shape of our business and the shape of the Chinese economy and what they're seeing. We're very focused on our China business as a franchise, by which I mean we do the domestic business, but a larger piece is the international business that we do with China. So we have about two-thirds of our income related to the China franchise comes from outside China, from corporates who are doing business outside China. And we're doing really well there. We're seeing strong growth in the channels of China exporting and China going out to the world. So there was a real positive sense when I spoke to colleagues in Shanghai a few weeks ago.
0: And let's focus on the UK now. Of course, we have a new prime minister and a new chancellor. Have you met with the new chancellor? And does this new change of political leadership, does that change your outlook for the UK economy or for banking more broadly? Are you concerned come the autumn budget if we get higher, further taxes on the banking sector?
1: I've not yet met with the new Chancellor, no, but we've had constructive engagement with the UK authorities, with the government, with our regulators over a long period of time, and we expect that will continue. We have a two-way dialogue with them, really. We talk to them about our regulation, about our outlook in the UK, but of course, as an international bank based in the UK, we can also bring a lot of information to the authorities about what we're seeing globally as well. So we have a great two-way dialogue, and I hope that will continue under the new administration.
0: And also, the bank has been very vocal when it comes to AI and the productivity gains that could be gained from this. So what kind of tangible benefits should investors be expecting from this within the next, say, 12 to 24 months?
1: I think the investment in AI and the benefits from AI will play out over a long period of time. They're baked into the kind of guidance that we gave previously. I think it will give us both the capacity to grow revenues very fast, and we've given a good range of revenue growth out to 2028, and we've upgraded our income guidance for 2026 as well. So it does help power top-line growth as we give productivity tools to people in the front line, particularly in areas like wealth management, to enable them to serve clients better. We also think it will enable us to get better operating leverage. So we think we can grow our revenues faster than our costs over the next few years. AI is one element of that. There's lots of other factors that go into that. But it really will be a game that plays out over a longer period of time.
0: And of course, capital markets has been driving a lot of gains. It's been quite resilient this year. I mean, are you seeing a healthy pipeline when it comes to IPOs, bond issuance or M&A this autumn?
1: Yeah, I mean, part of what drove that strong performance, that 19% from global banking in the first half, was strong DCM activity. We don't have an equity business, so we don't have an equity pipeline. But we have seen good activity in the fixed income issuance space, and we continue to see a good pipeline into the second half of this year. And that's part of what gives us the confidence to upgrade our guidance this morning on income.
0: And then, quick one to end, what is your biggest risk that could throw off some of the guidance?
1: There's always risks in the world. I'm a CFO. I'm paid to think about risks. The macro situation remains volatile, as we see overnight. There are all sorts of different things that could happen. But for me, the important thing is that we've got a really solid foundation. We've showed the good momentum in the first half of the year, and I'm really entering the second half with good confidence.
0: All right, we'll have to leave it there. Thank you so much, Manus Costello, the CFO of Standard Chartered. And coming up on the show, a six-fold profit surge that disappoints. The market punishes SK Hynix as doubts grow over whether the sector's blockbuster spending spree can justify those lofty valuations. We'll discuss more next.

0: 800-545-5522.
1: Welcome back, everyone. Let's take a look at how Asian markets are currently trading as we see them mostly down in the red, the outlier being the Hang Seng Index, which has had gains of 1.5% or so. The Nikkei 225 Index down 1.7%. Really, all eyes, though, on South Korea's KOSPI down right now some 7.7%, triggering a circuit breaker for the second straight day. And on course for a record monthly loss. This is after slumping some 30% or so in July. This is as chip makers extend losses and they're dragging down on the index. And the latest litmus test for the AI sector coming out of South Korea this morning is those SK Hynix results, missing sky-high expectations in the second quarter, despite posting a six-fold rise in profits. The firm now earmarking at least $31 billion in capex this year, but investors not rewarding shares this morning. For the month, the stock is down just shy of 50%. And let's see how that is extending to the other chip makers in the region. Of course, SK Hynix, they're down 11%. Samsung Electronics, they have earnings out tomorrow. They're also down some 7.5%, along with TSMC and Tokyo Electron. They're down more than 10%. Lisa Kim joins us now with more on this. Lisa, of course, we're seeing the shares tumbling for SK Hynix despite a six-fold profit surge on AI demand. So what is this about, this sell-off? Is this more about valuation or the fundamentals?
2: Yeah, Ritika, let's first take a look at how SK Hynix's Q2 numbers came out. So they posted 60.5 trillion won, or around 41.5 billion U.S. in operating profit for the April to June period. Operating profit and revenue miss analyst estimates, but operating profit is a record quarterly high for the company and up more than sixfold from the same period last year. So in a sign of confidence, SK Hynix said that this year's capex will reach the upper range of 40 trillion won, or roughly 28 billion U.S., up more than 33% from last year. The company said major tech companies are increasing AI infrastructure investments and that the momentum in memory demand is expected to persist. SK Hynix's leadership have been saying that they expect the chip shortage to worsen next year and continue until 2030. So analysts say that SK Hynix missed their estimates because the company is more focused on the advanced HBM chips versus the conventional chips that saw a strong rise in prices. On the earnings call, the company's leadership said that in Q2, shipments of high value-added products were pushed back to the second half of this year, which affected the blended average selling price. But they expect increased shipments of HBM4 chips, among other products, to help improve earnings in the second half. SK Hynix said that it has signed 10 long-term agreements with clients, average around 5 years, and that pricing structures are designed to smoothen the volatility in prices. SK Hynix's shares were down nearly 19% at one point. It's still down more than 10% as we speak. And Mirae Asset Securities, which is a local brokerage, lowered the chip giant's price target by 33% to 2.8 million won, citing China reportedly being able to make its own deep ultraviolet lithography machines. While SK Hynix is more exposed to HBM chips, China's DUV machines are believed to have a lot more room for improvement. Even so, China's reported breakthrough has sparked concerns that Chinese chip makers could scale their production faster than expected.
1: Lisa, as you mentioned there, memory pricing has been increasingly strong. I mean, do you expect this to be sustainable into 2027? And also, from speaking to analysts, when it comes to the medium to long-term investment plans, is there a concern that that could lead to oversupply?
2: Yeah, Ritika, so SK Hynix's leadership's been saying that they don't expect there to be an oversupply issue. But I think a couple of weeks ago, you and I talked to an analyst on your show, and he was saying that he does indeed expect all the massive investments that Samsung Electronics and SK Hynix are putting in Korea in terms of building out their factories to increase production will ultimately lead to oversupply in markets. But it seems to be that the majority of analysts think that the chip shortage will continue at least until 2028, and SK Hynix's leadership puts that number or until 2030. And I talked to an analyst, Kamal Dimich, who was also on your show, I believe, but he told me that he thinks that this rise in DRAM prices will ultimately fall back a lot quicker than what other analysts estimate. So he sees DRAM chip prices coming down in the next 12 to 24 months' time.
1: All right, we'll leave it there. Thank you so much, Lisa Kim. Now, the Dutch semiconductor equipment maker ASMI has lifted its 2027 sales outlook. It also expects second-half revenue to grow by more than 20% at constant currencies this year, driven by strong demand for foundry services, solid memory growth, and a recovery in power, analog, and wafer markets. I'm pleased to say Vincent Jevons, the chief investment strategist at Belgium ING Global Investment Center, joins me now. Vincent, thank you so much for joining me. Good morning. First of all, what we're seeing in terms of the sell-off in the chip space that we've seen this month, really losing momentum after what's been a huge AI-driven rally. We're seeing that with SK Hynix as well this morning. Is this profit-taking in your view, or are investors really starting to question the momentum of this AI boom?
0: Well, there's a bit of both. Clearly, since the end of June, we've seen a loss of momentum, more than a loss of momentum, a lot of profit-taking, as you said. Companies like SK Hynix have seen half of their value wiped out by these market movements, so it's quite heavy. Nevertheless, the sector as a whole is still up, and the company more than 100% this year. I see markets which are driven more by fear than by fundamental. Okay, we have a miss to discuss today for SK Hynix, but when you look at the fundamentals and the number, they're still pretty solid. So for us, as long-term investors, ultimately, that's what matters. It's not so much the unwind of leverage state or this question for 2030, will we be still in scarcity or not? You look at the fundamentals, you look at, indeed, the multi-year contract that these companies are having at the moment. So the outlook remains, in our view, pretty solid, and you're still discussing companies with PE of not even 5. So to me, a lot of fear at the moment. We should keep our cool blood, acknowledge that all players in the industry speaks about scarcity of memory chip until 2030. We will see ultimately priced up in DRAM, and let's hope for us all, because otherwise for consumer devices, it's unsustainable, but we should welcome more competition and declining price here and there. So I think competition is good in the lithography machine and in DRAM. And I see players which are flexible enough, which are capable of deploying CapEx

0: Marie, that's been a key AI growth driver. I mean, is there any evidence that you think demand normalizes, or do you think the shortages are likely to persist?
1: Well, we need to believe the companies here in this field. So most of them, and SK Hynix have also reported long-term contracts in terms of production of HBM memory chips. So at the moment, the outlook, the short-term outlook at least, seems to be very supportive. I've heard the previous guest speaking about the outlook of AI. I guess the momentum behind AI remains pretty much at play. We will have, in the course of the week, a couple of hyperscalers reporting their earnings, including their CapEx plan for the coming years, updating them. And we see that the support from hyperscaler CapEx remains pretty solid. So in my mind, the support for HBM remains there. But ultimately, you will see growing competition in every part of the market. But in HBM, SK Hynix continues to maintain a hedge, I believe.
0: Vincent, speaking of competition, there are reports suggesting that Chinese manufacturers are making progress with advanced DUV-based chip production. So how significant is that for the European players and champions like ASML?
1: Well, ASML have been pretty alone in its ability to manufacture those type of machine, which is great. It's a great company. We like it. It's a fantastic company. But obviously, we know that in every profitable market, you have more competition over time. And again, we should welcome competition because ultimately it leads to lower price and it leads to more innovation. And I believe that ASML has been able to adjust its model to a changing market. It will probably be able to adjust to a changing competition environment. But more competition means lower price and more innovation, which from an economic perspective and for the AI theme as a whole is not per se a bad thing.
0: Let's talk about the hyperscaler spending debate, because investors, of course, worry that the investments aren't going to get those significant returns, and whether it justifies that amount of spending. I mean, when do you realistically expect companies to be able to get that monetization from these big investments? I mean, we saw Oracle's credit rating downgrade. That reignited a lot of concerns around balance sheets. Do you think these rising debts that could ultimately force these hyperscalers to slow that AI investment?
1: Well, obviously, every company is different. I'm a strong believer in the AI monetization. We are paying for it. You have more and more users in your private life or professional life. We're using it more, and we're paying more to use it. So the AI monetization is, for me, a no-brainer. We just know that among the players currently on the market, there will be, obviously, it will be survival of the fittest, and not everybody is going to make it. I love the quote of Jeff Bezos, saying that we're probably facing a good industrial bubble, in the sense that among all these players, a few will survive. A lot of investment will probably be unnecessary. But these companies have the means to invest. We're discussing a lot about negative cash flows at the moment. But you look at operating cash flow, they more than compensate CapEx plan that we have at the moment. So they can afford it. That they use debt market to finance those plans is, to me, the logic itself. So again, our answer as long-term investor to this concern is not to avoid the theme as a whole. It's to make sure you diversify across companies and across sector. Obviously, to benefit of the AI theme won't be centralized in the semiconductor sector. You will have software and hardware as well.
0: Yeah, Vincent, I also wanted to talk about South Korea. It seems to be the epicenter of the sell-off about this recent correction. I mean, what is that down to? Is that technical, or is that driven by leverage, or is it fundamentals?
1: No, again, fundamentals are fine. Valuations are fine. We see a lot of leverage ETF playing on this market. And it's exactly what you say. So market which have been led by greed over the first 6 months of the year, and all in a second driven by fear, which is obviously compounded by the leverage that we're having at the moment. So this situation may well last for a few days, a few weeks, but ultimately, fundamental investor will come back. And again, we within ING Global Investment Center, our team of analysts continue to see value in the semiconductor sector and continue to see value both in DM and EM player in this field.

0: And Vincent, I mean, we've talked about the reports there about the DUV technology that China looks to be producing. When it comes to, of course, the geopolitics around this, the trade barriers that we've seen, I mean, is that indicating that the export controls are becoming less effective over time? And what does this mean for some of the European players also that are caught in between the U.S. And China when it comes to these tariffs now, export controls over chips?
1: Well, AI chips is a matter of national security these days, so we need to be aware of this. Ultimately, Europe, unfortunately, is maybe not well placed there because we're still dependent either from the US or from China. So it will remain pretty much a battle between the two giants that the US and China are. And I believe that actually this trade barrier could be positive for industry in the sense that you will have a lot of duplication of technology. One block will not willing to rely on the technology on the other block. So ultimately, it's going to lead to a lot of duplication of infrastructure and technology, in my opinion. But it could obviously support innovation. So Europe needs to catch up and quite fast to support its own technology in that space. I see clear ambition for the European Commission. I see also great players in Europe and obviously less than in EM and the US, but there are opportunities. But we need absolutely to catch up, and that's obviously the wake-up call we need to have in Europe on that front.
0: And talk to me about the valuations now, given what we've seen in the correction. Is that making them more attractive? Is this a good entry point now for investors?
1: Well, we've been invested in the AI theme since the beginning of the year. We stick to this position, and I can tell you it's not easy to hold that position. Every month we have our investment committee. Every month there's a lot of debate. But ultimately, it's all about the fundamental. We're lucky enough within ING Global Investment Center to rely on a team of career analysts. And really, when we look at the fundamental valuation, earnings growth, and the outlook for the sector, the answer is always we want to stay invested. So for those who follow that reasoning, obviously, it's probably a better entry point today than it was at the end of June. So for sure, we remain invested in AI theme, but we want to diversify it as much as possible, as you say. So probably most of the benefit won't be located in the semi. You will probably have other theme at play. Things about robotics, for instance, which could very well benefit from the AI theme in the future, or more in consumer discretionary one day with Internet of Things, where we'll have chip in all the device we have at home. So ultimately, we will need to be able to capture this theme within different sector.
0: All right, we'll have to leave it there. Thank you so much, Vincent Jeuvens, the Chief Investment Strategist, Belgium at ING Global Investment Center. And let's take a look at the markets now. If we take a look at European futures, they look set to open in the red this morning. Stoxx 50 futures, when we can bring them up, tipping into the red. This is as oil prices we've seen rise to the tune of 4%. And we've seen jitters, of course, in the chip route in Asia. If we take a look at the US futures, they're also moving to the downside as well. This is, again, as oil prices spike. Investors are going to be focused, of course, on the Fed decision. And of course, we've been talking about the Asia market. What we've seen in the KOSPI, particularly a big drag from those chip makers, we've had triggered a circuit breaker for the second straight day for the KOSPI. It's on course for a record monthly drop, and it already fell some 30% in July. And again, it's a lot of it's down to those chip makers. Now, Inetta started by asking the CFO, Roger Akram, where the growth came from after those Deutsche Bank results.
2: Look, I think the numbers speak for themselves. It's a record quarter for us, also a record first half. I think what I'm really pleased about is that the quarter was driven by almost all businesses. We obviously had record investment banking revenue growth this quarter, but asset management, which is really, really focused on, had also record inflows. Corporate bank showed growth, both in Germany and outside of Germany. And private bank, again, showed 8 to 9% growth rate. So super pleased with the trajectory in this geopolitical environment. The growth has been broad-based. Investment banking, obviously driven by the U.S., on the corporate banking side, we saw great activity in Asia. Private bank obviously is more Germany and Europe store. So think both from a product perspective and a geography perspective, it's a pretty broad-based contribution for us.
3: Yeah, let's first of all talk about the US and also the AI-related revenue which you might have. So how important is that AI theme for you, especially in the United States?
2: I think certainly it is. I mean, obviously, the wallet share growth for banking side was primarily in the U.S. Europe was kind of flattish. And we were probably one of the only European banks that participated in the three of the largest deals that actually took place. So I feel really good about this notion about being the European alternative and being on the table in some of these large transactions. And I think we see a similar trend for the second half of the year. So it is an important geography for us. It is an important product for us, and I think, thankfully, we are able to participate along with the Americans.
3: Let's concentrate a little bit on what's in the pipeline there, because we obviously wait for those blockbuster IPOs. So are you expecting to benefit from them?
2: Yeah, look, I think if the first half is any reflection where we participated in almost the largest deals, I think we feel we're pretty well placed that the second half will play out similarly. And we built the capabilities net over the last few years to actually provide, be a participant. And I think, thankfully, that's playing out pretty well.
3: Is there also a reason for building up the equity business once again, which Deutsche Bank has scaled down in the past?
2: Look, I think we obviously on the market side, we are not in the equities business, but we always kept our ECM franchise along with research, and we are investing in ECM. And this quarter we saw on the origination side that really played out. So yes, where we want to play, we want to invest. But on the market side, obviously, fixed income is our star, and as we have gained share there. So very happy with the combination of the fixed income franchise, which continues to be market leading, and an equity capital markets franchise, which actually is participating in some of these larger deals.
3: Other banks do expand into M&A action to grow. What's your response?
2: Right now, we are focused on organic growth. I think we are investing over the next 3 years an incremental $1.5 billion on talent, both in investment banking, corporate bank, and personal banking and private banking. So I think we are right now pretty happy with the businesses that we have, and they all have scale, so we don't really feel like we need to go out and do M&A to deliver our strategy. Look, down the line, this is a different conversation, but for the moment, we are pretty focused on what we're doing.
0: Well, we have our boards back, so let's do a market check over here in Europe. We're seeing Stoxx 50 futures to the downside, off 0.3%. FTSE futures are just there outperforming their peers. This is as we see oil prices rising again, and those jitters from the Asia sell-off feeding through into the European session.

0: 800-545-5522.
1: Watching Europe Early Edition, I'm Ritika Gupta. Let's get into your headlines. UBS says it is on track to complete its integration of Credit Suisse by the end of the year as it posts a second quarter profit beat, although its CET1 capital ratio comes in below company compiled forecasts. We'll hear from CEO Sergio Ermotti in an hour's time. Standard Chartered posts a half pre-tax profit beat in the first half as wealth and global banking revenues help offset credit charges tied to the Iran war. CFO Manus Costello tells CNBC he's comfortable with the outlook for the region.
2: The underlying asset quality that we're seeing in that region remains robust. We provided disclosure at the first quarter, and we've given a bit more today about the shape of our business in the Middle East. We're very comfortable with how those businesses are performing, but given the macro outlook, we thought it was prudent to take a little more in terms of that top-up.
1: SK Hynix shares tank despite a six-fold surge to record profit. The company's $31 billion spending plan spooking investors already concerned over AI capex. And Deutsche Bank tops earnings expectations amid broad-based strength across its investment banking and fixed income units. CFO Raja Akram takes CNBC through the numbers.
3: Look, I think the numbers speak for themselves. It's a record quarter for us, also a record first half. I think what I'm really pleased about is that the quarter was driven by almost all businesses.
1: The U.S. has said it intercepted a surprise ballistic missile attack aimed at U.S. forces in the Middle East from Iran, seemingly ending a recent pause in fighting between the two sides. U.S. Central Command said that all missiles were successfully intercepted, but failed to disclose their intended destination, although Axios cited a U.S. official as saying the target was a U.S. base in Jordan. Let's see the oil price reaction. We see oil spiking and nearly 4% there for both Brent and WTI. Brent there at $87 a barrel, WTI at $82. Again, on these new reports of the Iran launching attack on the U.S. forces. Let's get out to Dan Murphy now for more on this. Dan, give us more details on this latest escalation and what it means going forward.
4: Ritika, good morning. Well, Tehran launching what's being called a surprise ballistic missile attack on American forces in Jordan. But the significance here isn't the damage, it's the decision. Because the U.S. had said it had paused strikes on Iran, but Iran decided to strike anyway. The U.S. military saying all of these missiles were intercepted and no casualties were reported. But now the focus shifts to how the United States chooses to respond. Overnight, CENTCOM said the U.S. had already teamed up with Saudi Arabia to conduct strikes against Iran-backed groups inside Iraq. Groups, it says, that the Revolutionary Guard had directed to attack American troops and specifically Saudi energy infrastructure at the weekend. So we've already seen a retaliation to that. It's understood the kingdom was forced to shut down its 400,000 barrel a day Jizan refinery on Monday following what it said was attacks from Iran-aligned militia inside Iraq. The Houthis also claimed responsibility for that attack. CNBC has reached out to both Aramco and the Saudi government for comment and for clarification. So we're now in a situation where the president will ultimately have to decide how to respond to this. On the one hand, he's working with the Saudis to strike back against those Iran-backed militia inside Iraq. That's now happened. Whether or not the president chooses to retaliate against this Iran strike on the base in Jordan remains to be seen at this point. At the same time, President Trump and Israel's Prime Minister Benjamin Netanyahu meeting in the Oval Office for 90 minutes overnight, the White House calling this meeting good and productive. However, this was a meeting that was also behind closed doors. And this is important to note. This is quite rare, even for President Trump, who of course, prefers to host leaders in front of a full court press. Netanyahu's communications director pushed back on suggestions of a rift or a disagreement between the two on how to proceed when it comes to what to do next in the Iran war. And Netanyahu's team also pushing back even harder on the suggestion that Israel is driving American policy, saying that there is no truth in the claim that Israel is pushing the U.S. in a certain direction on the Iran issue. Trump and Netanyahu also reportedly discussing Saudi normalization with Israel as well, which President Trump has now attached to the Saudi nuclear deal. So once again, the Middle East really working out exactly what's going to happen next year after what appears to be the end of President Trump's pause and what also looks like possibly an escalation in the region that the energy markets are also now responding to. With that, it's back over to you.
1: All right. Thank you so much to our Dan Murphy there. Now, the Ukrainian president, Volodymyr Zelensky, is in Washington, D.C. to attend the funeral of Senator Lindsey Graham and hold talks with President Trump. It comes as Russia steps up ballistic missile attacks on the Ukrainian capital, with Zelensky pushing for Patriot missiles to intercept them. Zelensky said he had a good meeting with the U.S. president regarding granting licenses to produce Patriot missile systems, as well as the potential renewal of peace talks with Russia. His chief of staff later added that the two sides agreed to intensify the negotiation process at all levels. And I'm pleased to say Alina Rybakova, the senior fellow at the Peterson Institute of International Economics, joins me now. Alina, first of all, talk to me about the takeaways from this meeting now with Zelensky and Trump. I mean, did Ukraine come away with tangible gains, or do you think this is mostly positive optics? And what did we learn in terms of getting towards those peace negotiations?
0: I think we have seen a steady progress in the relationship between the two presidents. And I think that is of critical importance to Ukraine, not just having a constructive relationship with the U.S., but actually seeing a positive trend. And it's possible that maybe President Trump would like to support the winning side. Ukraine has demonstrated itself as helpful in the conflict in the Middle East. You know, it has some technologies that could be sort of transferable to Europe and the U.S. And I think some of this, the Western countries are beginning to appreciate that.
1: So you mentioned that the tone shift markedly warmer than what we've seen previously. I mean, do you think this is durable? And of course, Zelensky appears to have got those backings from Trump for co-producing the Patriot interceptor missiles. I mean, how significant is that from a military standpoint and also politically?
0: Well, politically, it's extremely significant because Russia has stalled on the front line. And in order to compensate for the lack of the progress in the front line for the last couple of years, it's hammering the cities, particularly Kyiv, with ballistic missiles. As you remember, just a few weeks ago, they've launched Oreshniks, even which they haven't done in a long time. This is a potentially nuclear-bearing kind of missile, right? So this is their choice of weapon at the moment. And therefore, for Kyiv to be able to protect itself, to be able to intercept more missiles is of critical importance. The positive tone is very encouraging. How long it will last, as we know, it's very hard to forecast. It depends on the week-to-week, month-to-month relationship between the two countries, U.S. and Ukraine.
1: And the U.S. Senate, they've advanced a major Russia sanctions package. If that ultimately does become law, I mean, how meaningful is this going to be for the Russian economy and for Putin, who they already are having some economic issues? So how is their economic situation looking right now? And how much further could that deteriorate if this sanctions package becomes law?
0: Well, I think the most surprising part of this package, and of course, a little bit, I mean, very sad, is that it's all connected. The wars have connected, right? So the package is about Russia, but it's also potentially about other countries that are supporting Russia, like Iran, and also Iran having a direct war with the United States in the region as well. So I think that is extremely important. We can no longer treat Ukraine-Russia wars in isolation. And I think this is the correct U.S. foreign policy stance going forward. What it means for Russian economy, I think it is extremely impactful. Russian economy has stalled. We'll have a growth of 0% this year at best. We have seen contraction of the economy in the first quarter and industrial contraction as well. Industrial output contraction means that also the defense sector has decelerated meaningfully. So Russia is vulnerable. What is giving it a boost is, again, this connection with Iran. The fact that Iran is able to close the Strait of Hormuz is boosting oil prices and of course, giving another sort of way of for Russia to continue fighting in Ukraine.
1: And we've seen more evidence there of this merging between the Russia and the Ukraine wars. I mean, we've seen evidence of the Russia. Following Ukraine's attack there on a commercial Iranian vessel in the Caspian Sea. When it comes to this kind of the merging, bring some context into this in terms of the merging of these two wars and how Iran might be proving some kind of a wild card here.
0: Well, I think one is on the production of weapons, right? Iran is the one that developed Shahid. So their way of fighting the war is technological advancement. Look, you know, they have very dispersed leadership. It's not clear who's making the top decisions, right? They survived attacks on their leadership, and yet they're able to close the Strait of Hormuz. So they're really hinging on their technological advancement. What they used with Russia partnership is being able to scale. So they passed on these templates, and Russia has been able to scale the Shahid production and also use it for its own war in Ukraine. And of course, there is China, the buyer of the sanctioned oil of last resort. It buys from Iran, it buys from Russia, it also buys from Venezuela when it's opportune, right? So we have this connection of both production and ability to generate revenues in between the wars.
1: When it comes to Ukraine, Zelensky's got his own issues at home. We saw the government reshuffles. We saw a lot of the protests. How much pressure is that putting on him domestically as this war continues?
0: Well, Ukraine's political situation, of course, is unorthodox. The fact that the current government, or the sort of the shape of the current government in different shapes, has stayed for so long. Of course, it's very difficult to have elections that are fair, given that parts of the territories are not fully controlled by the government. And also there is a concern of giving potentially unfair advantage to the current sitting president if there would be elections going forward. So that is a very difficult situation. So I think that Zelensky is trying to generate renewal of the government while actually not being able to run the elections. Unfortunately, it has partially backfired because by removing the highly popular former Minister of Defense Fedorov, he has potentially generated a very impactful opponent for himself, because we have seen demonstrations in the street, people saying that, look, he was very effective, it's time of war, why are you distracting the government with this sort of pointless reshuffles?
1: All right, we'll have to leave it there. Thank you so much, Alina Rybakova, Senior Fellow at the Peterson Institute. Thank you. Now, coming up on the show, UBS announces a fresh $3 billion share buyback as it reports a rise in the second quarter net profit. We'll have more details right after the break.

0: 800-545-5522.
1: And let's get a quick check now on your markets over here in Europe. We're seeing stocks 50 futures moving to the downside, just off a tenth of a percent. FTSE futures pretty much flat at this point. This is as we're seeing oil prices rise to the tune of 4% as those Middle East tensions escalate and those jitters from Asia is kind of seeping through into the European session. But let's take a look at Asia now, where we are seeing much more of the selling, though two outliers there, the Hang Seng Index still gains of more than 1%. And the Shanghai Composite has switched over into the green, up 0.6%. But the Nikkei 225 index there off 1.7%. And the Kospi, all focus on the Kospi there, down more than 6% here, really being dragged down by those chip makers. SK Hynix delivered those results, reporting a record six-fold profit. But still, we saw the shares tumbling. This is concerns over the AI boom now. But the Kospi, again, on course for a record monthly loss. Let's see how Wall Street gets set to open. And we're also seeing it set up for a down session today. This is as investors weigh in that oil price spike and also a Fed decision as well. Now, UBS reported a pre-tax profit of $3.6 billion in the latest quarter, flagging strong client momentum across its businesses. The Swiss lender reported $36 billion in new net assets at its global wealth management unit, while its investment banking business reported a 31% year-on-year increase in revenue. The bank also announced a share buyback program worth $3 billion, which it intends to complete in the first half of 2027. I'm pleased to say Carolyn Roth joins us now with more. Carolyn, first of all, talk to me about the results. We see joining its other Wall Street rivals, UBS, in a trading-led profit surge, so beating expectations and, of course, nearing that Credit Suisse integration. So walk me through the key takeaways from the results and what you're going to be talking to the leader about as well.
2: Look, I got the chance to sit down with Seja Amati a short while ago. We'll bring you that interview at the top of the hour, a wide-ranging interview about the results, but also about regulatory capital. Still a lot of uncertainty when it comes to this front, but also catching up with its rivals in the U.S. UBS has a clear plan for that, and its pre-tax profit margin in the U.S. is actually improving. Net new money flows are also improving in a seasonally difficult quarter in the second quarter, where you usually see the tax-related outflows. But when it comes to the overall results, Ritika, as you said, rightly so, a very strong set of numbers, both on the top and the bottom line. We did see that beat. Second quarter net profit, $2.8 billion. That's an increase of 17%. And once again, as we saw with their U.S. rivals, Wall Street rivals, very much driven by extreme strong capital markets activity. Capital markets revenue up 55%. And of course, that was driven by IPOs, SpaceX, where UBS played very well, but also global capital, global market revenues up 31%, given UBS's strong track record when it comes to cash equities and derivatives. So again, nothing to complain about when it comes to the second quarter. The outlook always a little more difficult given the fatigue in the market when it comes to AI, the geopolitics, and the volatility. Of course, in some areas, UBS also benefits from that when it comes to that volatility. But clients, Sergio Amati, the CEO of UBS, tells me they're staying well diversified. Catch the full interview in a few minutes.
1: And talk to me about, of course, the global wealth management. That's been the bank's, I guess, primary growth driver. Talk to me about what you saw in terms of the results there and where that's coming from, too.
2: Absolutely. Wealth management saw a very solid inflows. Net new assets for the quarter stood at $36 billion. They saw inflows from all kinds of regions, even the Americas, as I pointed out before. That's where we seen a little bit of weakness in previous quarters. But across the board, from Asia, from Switzerland, from EMEA, they saw high quality and high fee generating inflows. And that is very important for the bank. This is the world's biggest wealth manager. And of course, it has a strong collaboration with its investment banking unit, and that's been the recipe of success for UBS.
1: All right, we'll have to leave it there. Thank you so much, Carolyn, for that. Let's get a quick check on the markets before we go. Europe futures moving to the downside, just a tenth of a percent there, though. DAX futures are underperforming off 0.3%. This is as we're seeing oil prices rise. We're seeing a lot of jitters in the Asian market. That could feed through over into Europe as well. Of course, also when we look at the US futures, they're also moving to the downside again as oil prices spike. Investors looking ahead to the Fed decision. That's it for today's show. I'm Ritika Gupta. Squawk Box Europe is up next.

0: of that, the responsibility, and I love it.
1: Warm welcome to Squawk Box on a very busy day. These are your headlines. UBS says it's on track to complete its integration of Credit Suisse by the end of the year as it posts a second quarter profit beat. The CEO, Sergio Motti, tells CNBC the bank has benefited from a historic quarter in capital markets.
2: Well, the momentum, if I look at our pipeline in the investment banking, in M&A and capital markets, very good. You saw very good results in leverage capital markets, in debt capital markets, but also in equities. So the momentum is good, and we are well positioned to capture the benefits of that.
1: Well, try not to be outdone. Deutsche Bank reporting a record second quarter amid strength in its investment banking and FIC units. The CFO reflecting back on the lender's strong performance.
3: Look, I think the numbers speak for themselves. It's a record quarter for us, also a record first half. I think what I'm really pleased about is that the quarter was driven by almost all businesses.
4: SK Hynix shares tank despite a six-fold surge to record profit. The company's $31 billion spending plan spooking investors already concerned over AI capex. And oil prices spike as Middle East tensions escalate. The US and Saudi carrying out joint strikes on Iraq after the US says it intercepted Iranian missiles aimed at its forces.

0: Lots of big corporates for you and big CEOs and CFOs for you today. Right, UBS reported a pre-tax profit of $3.6 billion in the second quarter, flagging strong client momentum across its businesses. The CEO, Sergio Motti, spoke with Carolyn about the latest numbers as well as the impact of AI on the lender.
1: Well, actually, it's hard work that we started 3 years ago when we reported our first set of results on a consolidated basis post the acquisition of Credit Suisse. And we now start to see more and more the momentum of the integration getting very close to the end. And I'm very pleased with the progress we made there. So you see good momentum on the top line, but also the cost synergies are starting to being realized. And we see good flows from clients, good client activity. The contribution of all businesses to the net, to the improvements of 45% of our PBT on an underlying basis. You see 7.3 trillions of assets. It's a new record, and we are very pleased with our momentum, but we still need to finish the integration, and we are very focused to do that.
2: Let's dig deeper into what happened in capital markets this past quarter, because in a way it was a once-in-a-lifetime quarter, which you also participated in, one of the biggest IPOs ever, obviously. Talk to me about how the flows were going and whether that momentum can continue.
1: Well, the momentum, if I look at our pipeline in the investment banking, in M&A and capital markets, very good. You saw very good results in leverage capital markets, in debt capital markets, but also in equities, right? So as you mentioned, the IPO market was very vibrant across the board. So this is now expected to continue for the near future, although clearly the volatility we see in the ongoing volatility, I would say, coming from the geopolitical front may create some kind of temporary headwinds. But the momentum is good, and we are well positioned to capture the benefits of that.
2: Just on that point, you mentioned the volatility. Obviously, the market is a little more discerning when it comes to free cash flow from some of the hyperscalers. There's some fatigue setting in when it comes to AI. Geopolitics still a big theme. Is all of that a correction? Is that healthy? And how are clients responding to that?
1: Well, I would say it's very healthy, because if you look at the pace and the scope of the increasing market caps and concentration that we had in the, you know, over the last 3 to 4 months, it was to be expected that some correction and would come in. I think it's only healthy to see it. And what we do is we advise clients in that context always to really diversify. And the trends are very clear. So I think that AI will continue to be a big factor. The infrastructure necessary to support AI is going to be there for time. But still, diversification and fully understanding that the economic impact of AI and the benefits of AI will probably they will play out in many other sectors than just the concentration we see right now. So this is a huge opportunity that we can give to our clients to diversify and invest for the future.
2: And you're deploying AI across the firm. Are you seeing the benefits? Are you seeing the efficiency gains? Or is it all spend right now?
1: No, it's not just spend. We start to see the benefits in the way people think, in the way people really extract value. We have 9 major projects in the bank and around 520 or so applications around AI that are up and running. We are working on 900 further. But AI will impact our business really in the next 2 to 3 years. So it's not realistic to expect that AI will change overnight or on a quarter-by-quarter basis the business. It's something that we're going to look back in 2-3 years' time and really realize how we were working 3 years ago, and we're going to fully understand the impact of how we changed, both in terms of front-to-back operations. So, I mean, I can see a lot of positive developments for us in becoming more efficient and effective in the way we operate, but also the top line. I see opportunities for us to reduce our cost to serve and enter new segments of our business. I'm very positive about the medium long term prospects.
2: But more job cuts potentially?
1: I think in some area jobs will disappear, in others they will be created. This is the important of constantly understanding. I mean, if I go back in my career, I saw technology fundamentally changing the way we were operating and eliminating jobs, but also creating new one. And the driving force of creation of jobs is growth. So our view is that we should continue to invest for staying competitive, staying relevant to clients, and through that growing, and then the new jobs will be created.
0: Oh, Carolyn, the adventures we've had in that square where you are looking at UBS and Credit Suisse as well. Let me just remind everybody, March the 19th, I think it was, 2023, you and I are chatting about UBS coming to the rescue. And then April, Ralph Hamers is deemed not to be the man, and Mr. Amotti comes back into the fold as the CEO to make this all work as well. And he's leaving, of course, April next year, we believe, as well. Just put it in that context. It's been stunningly successful. And I'll just say one more thing. At the height of the crisis, UBS, I think, closed on that day at 17 Swissy. I'm pretty sure I remember a 14 print during the day as well. And now, 40-odd Swissy later, they've done rather well on this one.
2: They've done pretty well, but what the CEO will tell you is that it's been really hard work. And we also know not just the integration bit, but also, of course, the regulatory pushback they've been getting in terms of the increased capital requirements. And we're not done yet here. We still don't have full clarity on how much extra capital UBS will have to put aside. There's a parliamentary process that's going on. It will pick up again in the month of August. So it's going to be a very heated summer from that point of view. There is a sense, there is some talk out here that these capital requirements will be watered down, 70-80% of full of backing of the foreign subsidiaries, on top of that some AT1 usage. So that would be pretty good news. And this morning, UBS announcing another share buyback program to the tune of $3 billion over the course of the next 12 months. Why do they have the confidence to do that? I asked Sergio Amotti.
1: I think that what we say is that we the implementation of our 2026 capital return programs was subject to at least $3 billion, and then looking at the developments on the too big to fail discussions. There are no major developments, and in any case, as we stand, we had very strong capital, so well above our 14%, which is one of the conditions we put when we do share buybacks. So we look at regulatory developments, and we look at the ongoing integration programs, which is now completed, and all three measures set, you know, our appetite for capital returns. But what we are working on right now is to deliver on our ambitions and our commitments to shareholders that we did 2 years ago. It's very it's a continuation of that. There is no major change.
2: In terms of the regulatory capital overhang for your shares, when do you expect that to be fully removed?
1: Well, I don't know that one, because we are not in control of the political process. I think that, you know, during the summer, I think that we expect an acceleration of the discussions in the parliament. But, you know, our goal is here to contribute to a fact-based deliberation. And that should be really evaluating all the root causes of what happened with Credit Suisse, and also fully assess the current capital regime, which is very strong. And we believe that, is in the end of the parliament to make a decision. So, but hopefully by the end of the year, we're going to get more clarity.
2: Finally, let's touch on the U.S., where you are wanting to catch up with your competitors in the U.S. when it comes to profitability, when it comes to size, when it comes to might in the U.S. How is that going?
1: I'm very pleased, because if you look at both measures, one, I say we are making very good progress vis-a-vis our targets. We achieved 16% plus in PBT margins in our U.S. business. We are now almost at par with two major competitors. We still have a gap to some bigger and more relevant competitors. Our goal there, we were always clear. We don't want to close the gap. We want to narrow the gap, and in a sense, rebalance a little bit that position. You know, for us is quite clear, is that we are trying to do what, you know, our U.S. competitors are trying to do with us overseas, where, you know, our position is very strong. And so the U.S. market is a very important market for us, and we see opportunities for up for us to become even better.
2: Through an acquisition?
1: No, I think that, you know, we, as you can see, we have enough good things to be done at this stage organically, and we are very focused on that.
2: And guys, if you take a look at the pre-market indication this morning, shares seen higher by around about 1.1% on the back of the beat when it comes to its business. The standout performance, very much cash equities, trading derivatives, global markets revenue up 31%. So this is something that the market is going to be focusing on. But I will tell you that Barclays, for example, says that with this stock trading at 13 times 27 earnings, it is fairly valued. So the upside here, according to some analysts, may be limited.
3: Okay, Carolyn, thank you very much for the update. Let's check in on the market, and the tech sell-off, well, continues with gusto in the Asian equities. The Korean index, look at that, the KOSPI, off 7.75%. This adds to the losses that we saw yesterday. The Korean market tracking a record two-day fall if those losses are sustained. It is now down 40% from the peak that it hit about a month ago, largely driven by the sharp falls in SK Hynix. And let's delve into that in a little more detail, because it is the latest litmus test for the AI sector coming out of South Korea this morning. SK Hynix missing sky-high expectations in the second quarter, despite posting a six-fold rise in profits. That shows you just how high expectations were. It posted a six-fold rise in profits and yet still missed expectations. Let that sink in. The firm now earmarking at least $31 billion in capex this year, but investors not rewarding shares this morning. For the month, the stock is down just shy of 50%. It really sets the tone for the other chip makers in Asia, some of the big names. Look at that. SK Hynix's main rival, Samsung Electronics, down around 7%, give or take. TSMC, Tokyo Electron, also deeply into the red this morning. And I think it just, as I made the point, but I'll make it again, it highlights just how high the expectations were that SK Hynix had posted these impressive numbers, revenue tripling from a year earlier for the second quarter, profit soaring more than 500%, and yet that wasn't enough to meet expectations. Problem for the Korean market as well, is a point that you make several times, Steve, and it's one worth making, is that a lot of people wanted to jump on that rally and they're leveraged in their positions, and so they're now finding themselves caught as they see the sharp falls, needing to unwind those investments.
0: Look, there are a lot of our audience who will know out there that divorces are very painful. I have been through a divorce, you know, a quarter of a cent. They are quite painful for all parties involved as well. But when you're divorced from reality, it is even more painful, I would imagine, for people. And here is the point. You've talked about the shares. You've mentioned the numbers as well. I can tell you about the 557% surge in operating profit, but it doesn't matter. I can tell you about the enormous rally they've seen in demand, but it doesn't matter. This is purely and simply about a class of investors, a group of investors who didn't care about the reality. They were divorced from reality. And now they've come back to reality, and it is as painful a return as that initial divorce as well. Let me just show the board that, in fact, can we show the previous board, the previous one, the month move that Ben just showed? Thank you. Oh, no, that's the next one. Okay, we'll stay on this one. That was the time I was trying to create. Okay, stay on this one. Look at that, everybody. This is the point I'm trying to make. The shares have been stratospheric by any stretch of the imagination. They are still up 431%. It's a point I was making about Micron yesterday. It's the point I've made 100 times, 1,000 times on this show over the years as well. You can have an underlying story which is XYZ. But if the investors take it away from the fundamentals and don't care about the fundamentals and are trading a momentum trade and a zeitgeist trade as well, well, then good luck to them while they're riding it. But there's nothing that SK Hynix could have said today that would potentially have changed that, because now the South Korean regulators from Friday are going to put in a minimum cash requirement to invest in single-stocked leverage exchange-traded funds. As I've said to everyone watching the show, you're kind of watching the wrong show if you really want to put on a massive leverage position and trying to find a rationale for it on this show, because you won't get it from here. You might get it from somewhere else. You might get it on Reddit. You might get it on one of your chat forums. You won't get it here. So if you want to take on a leverage position which divorces a stock from its economic fundamentals, I wish you well. I hope you make money. I genuinely do. But don't be surprised when this kind of stuff happens, like we're seeing now across the sector. Samsung, Kospi, a whole host of AI names as well. We can talk about the fundamentals, but then some of you have put this trade on. You don't want to hear the fundamentals.
3: We will be talking through this a little more detail with some. We've got some great guests, and Arjun will be joining the conversation as well. That's coming up later on Squawk. Also coming up on the show, Deutsche Bank posts a record second quarter. We'll bring you Annetta's interview with CFO Raja Akram later this hour. Plus, Stanchart beats on pre-tax profit in the first half. CFO Manus Costello was on Europe Early Edition this morning. We will bring you that conversation. And more earnings on deck this hour. We'll be hearing from the CEOs of CaixaBank and Telefonica. That's all to come this hour.

0: Welcome back. DWS achieved its strongest first half financial results to date as it raised management fees and total revenues despite a quarter-on-quarter fall in revenue. Arnetta's been running around from Deutsche to DWS, and now she joins us with the latter's CFO. Nice to see you, Arnetta.
1: Well, thank you so much. Yeah, I'll tell you a little secret. It's not really far from Deutsche Bank's headquarter to DWS headquarter, but I barely managed. So I'm here, and now I'm going to be joined by Markus Kobler, who is the CFO of DWS. So thank you very much for joining us.
2: Thank you, Annette.
1: Let's first of all look at the positive, which is that the amount of the asset under management have reached a new record. So where is the money primarily coming from? Is it US investors, European, Asian investors? Tell us more.
2: So very strong first 6 months for DWS, and we are particularly pleased with very strong client momentum.

0: top line ongoing growth up 6% while costs are flat. But the highlight of Q2 is our AUM growth. It increased by almost 100 billion and we're getting close to the 1.2 trillion mark. Strong organic growth with 25 billion of net flows coming from all client segments and all regions and all asset classes.
1: So that's interesting because, like, the market, at least the pre-market, is taking your numbers rather negative. So that your shares are down about 2.5% in pre-market trading, I have to say, because you're missing when it comes to the profitability. So why is that?
0: So with our net income at 237 million, we're spot on at consensus, where we a bit off, that can be easily explained. On the revenue side, with the seasonality of performance fees, and on the cost side, with volume-driven so-called good costs. On the performance fee side, again, it is a year where we expect strong performance fee contribution at the upper end of our guidance, but right, we collect performance fees in the first and in the last quarter of the year, and less so in the midst. And on the cost side, our controllable costs are under control. They're flat. But what is driving the cost in the second quarter are good news. Our share price went up by 10 euro in one quarter, and that was contributing about 16 million of expenses, and then 100 billion of additional assets under management is also driving up the asset servicing costs.
1: Let me ask what your clients currently want in terms of investment themes, because clearly the last 12 months were primarily driven by the tech hype. We're currently seeing some wobbles also with the sell-off of chip makers. So are clients still primarily interested in benefiting from the tech world?
0: So it is very interesting what we have been seeing over the last few months. First and foremost, we have the strongest retail contribution since our IPO. Secondly, what is also very interesting is a return of active, and in particular clients being a bit concerned about this very focus on tech-driven growth. They're seeking for value, and in particular our flagship funds on the active equity side have been contributing well. So on the active equity side, we have the strongest quarter in 6 years.
1: So what you're telling me is that people are going out of, like, the tech hype, going back into, like, traditional values, especially also in Germany?
0: It's a bit of a diversification, but it's also rotation into Germany. There are probably more to come in the coming months.
1: Is there more hope that finally that fiscal stimulus we were hoping for hitting the road like a year ago or so is coming, and that will also benefit German blue chip values?
0: I mean, policy measures also take some time, and the focus last year was on demand measures, infrastructure investments and the like. And then, you know, when you look at Germany, the reality on the ground is better than the mood, and we see positive signs. What is also helpful, though, is the supply side measures, which is the focus of 2026. That is, pension reforms and the reducing of red tape. And that is super beneficial. It will be probably gradual, but this is really fundamental for Germany and irreversible. That's why we're bullish on Germany as DWS.
1: Okay, that's interesting. I mean, the German pension reform moves Germany more into a capital market oriented sort of pension system. Do you think you as a German player in the asset management world will benefit more than, say, your US competitors from it?
0: Yeah, we do believe so. I mean, this is, we believe, the 401k moment for Germany. This is the biggest change and reform of the system in decades. There is a 50 million Germans who potentially have access to capital markets from 1st of January onwards and can participate. So we believe in a broader participation of people in Germany. And so we're not just as an opportunity, but it is a duty for us as a German-based asset manager to contribute there. And I believe with the range of products we have, we're going to offer solutions directly to clients, but also the products we have are

0: will be building blocks. So we're in a good position.
1: Let me ask you what you're expecting from the so-called second half of the year, because clearly we most likely will get an IPO from big tech players like Anthropic in the States. Is that something you would say is a risk of market correction if those are not going well?
0: There may be a market correction, but what we see, it is still how the quarter has started. The strong client momentum continues. We see also client diversifying, and potentially when you look at compare the U.S. markets with Germany, for instance, U.S. market have been benefiting from this tech growth, but that has also been driven by unprecedented levels of CapEx. So probably what we may see is a rotation back from the U.S. into Germany and Europe, and that's gateway to Europe, bullish on Germany. That's how we position ourselves at DWS.
1: Now, that's a fair summary, I think, of your outlook. Thank you very much, Markus, for joining us this morning.
2: Thank you very much, Annette.
1: So guys, with that, I'm sending it back over to you. As I said earlier on, pre-market indication are negative on DWS, but positive on Deutsche Bank. So remains to be seen when the market opens, whether with more liquidity, there will be a change to that trend.
3: Okay, Annette, thank you very much indeed. A busy morning for Annette and a busy morning for us. Time's flying by. We're just over half an hour from the European market open. We're counting down, and this is what futures are indicating. Just the FTSE 100 in positive territory being called, but we'll be back counting down in a few moments.

0: 800-545-5522.
1: A very warm welcome to Squawkbox Europe. I'm Steve Sedgwick with Ben Boulos, and these are your headlines. UBS shares tracking higher in pre-market after posting a second quarter profit beat and saying it's on track to complete its integration of Credit Suisse by the end of the year. CEO Sergio Motti tells this very channel the bank has benefited from a historic quarter in capital markets.
2: Well, the momentum, if I look at our pipeline in the investment banking, in M&A and capital markets, very good. So you saw very good results in leverage capital markets, in debt capital markets, but also in equities. So the momentum is good, and we are well positioned to capture the benefits of that.
1: Amid strength in its investment banking and FIC units, the CFO, Raja Akram, reflecting back on the lender's strong performance.
3: Look, I think the numbers speak for themselves. It's a record quarter for us, also a record first half. I think what I'm really pleased about is that the quarter was driven by almost all businesses.
1: Here we go. SK Hynix roller coaster continues. Shares, well, they're down 10%. Despite a six-fold surge to record profit, the company's $31 billion spending plan, spooking investors already concerned over AI capex.

0: CaixaBank's second quarter profit, net profit, topped expectations amid a rising lending income. Spain's largest bank also reported higher provisions for the quarter, up nearly 40% to just under 250 million euros. There's a lot to break down here, so let's do that with Gonzalo Gortazar, who is the CEO of CaixaBank. Really nice to see you as ever, Gonzalo. Look, in my headlines, I mentioned Deutsche, I mentioned UBS. I didn't mention CaixaBank because I knew I was coming to you now as well. Look, there are things going on in broader banking that means globally there is huge profitability in banks as well at the moment. But just juxtapose the broader trend with what you're seeing at CaixaBank and how it's about self-help as well as the general trend.
1: Well, good morning, Steve. Thanks for having me. I would say we're the largest bank in the strongest or in the fastest growing European economy. And hence what we're seeing is very profitable growth, return on tangible equity for us at 18% and growth in business volumes, lending customer funds at around 8%, new customer acquisition over a million new clients. So I'd say very favorable trends. That's what we're seeing from our point of view.
0: When I look at the longer-term share price, I mean, it seems, you know, so long ago that I'm looking at 2021 on a five-year basis, your shares were trading at €2.36. Last print I had is at 13.195 euros, and a huge increase in your bank shares. What can go wrong, Gonzalo? And I don't say that in a trite way as well. I really want to know what you fear could scupper this very strong story. And your ROTE, as you mentioned, at 18%. Again, incredible performance.
1: Well, the fundamentals are very solid, both currently and also because the financial sector in general has been reinforced after the great financial crisis. The levels of capital, of solvency, are completely different from what we had at the time. And we have gone, in Spain in particular, through a very thorough restructuring of the sector. Branches have come down by 60%. Employees have come down by 40%. So we're very efficient and profitable. Of course, things can deteriorate. And we've seen that, particularly in the geopolitical environment over the last 4 or 5 years, up from Ukraine up to Iran. And the reality is, despite all that, we're being fairly resilient. So I think we may have less growth at some point, obviously, but I think the trends are very solid.
2: Gonzalo, it's Ben joining the conversation. I just wonder what your thoughts are on the situation in the UK, because you have a small but growing presence here. Your workforce set to grow to, I think, from 43, adding another 10 people to make the most of London's opportunities. But there is this talk of some sort of bank levy, an extra bank tax under the new government, the new Prime Minister. What are your thoughts on that, and how much would that affect your plans for growing a presence here in the UK?
1: Well, I haven't followed the situation closely, so I'd rather not comment on that point. But generally, the UK is obviously critical for our CIB expansion, very successful expansion throughout Europe. At the same time, very linked to our business in Spain. So there's clients that are UK clients that operate in Spain, Spanish clients that operate in the UK, and then obviously we're broadening the franchise. And we have, I think, significant possibilities. We're making good returns. And obviously, we still will find our way, whether there is a change in the banking tax or there is none.
2: One of the big topics of conversation in the banking space in Europe is obviously the impending merger between UniCredit and Commerzbank. How much does that worry you in terms of the competition that it could pose to CaixaBank?
1: Well, directly it doesn't. I think the fact that there are cross-border transactions in Europe is something that actually has happened in the past. UniCredit bought into Hyperbarians Bank many years ago, and it's natural. I think I have not much to comment. This affects two specific institutions. It doesn't affect our business in particular. Obviously, it's good that we continue building an integrated European Union, both in physical goods, services, and obviously also in financial services, and this is going to be a step positive in that direction, a positive one.
0: Gonzalo, let me get back to Iberian business, if I may. Higher provisions for the quarter up nearly 40% to under 250 million euros. It's not an enormous number, but just do you want to tell me about the trend in higher provisions?
1: I wouldn't read much into that quarterly evolution. I think our annual comparison is going to be more relevant than there's a question about seasonality and accounting for provisions. We have a cost of risk below 25 basis points, which is the lowest among the Spanish listed banks. And we're expecting to keep that cost of risk. So I would say no deterioration. On the contrary, if you look at our non-performing loans, they have come down from 2% to 1.8% in just this quarter. So pretty good trends.
0: Gonzalo, I always assume that every big CEO in banking knows each other. You're all on some big WhatsApp group. Apparently, that's not the case. But obviously, Mr. Orchell, very excited about the latest developments that he's seeing in his cross-border efforts as well. Does Caixa want to play? I mean, Ben, you were talking about a little bit organic expansion in the United Kingdom as well. But is there a bigger role for CaixaBank to play in cross-border consolidation? I always thought that the regulation had to come first before we saw it as well. But, I mean, Mr. Orchell is telling us otherwise.
1: Well, talking about big CEOs, I'm not that big. But anyhow, I would say cross-border consolidation is something that will happen once the right conditions are there. Obviously, the transaction by my colleague and friend in Germany is cross-border, but at the same time, it's domestic because UniCredit already has a big operation in Germany. So there are clear synergies. We had seen those synergies when we merged with Bankia in Spain, creating the largest bank in the country. We don't see those synergies when we look at cross-border. And hence, I think that's going to be more the exception than the rule. And we need to really see, as you said, changes in regulation and changes in and the actual behavior of countries to make it a real integrated market. We did buy into Portugal with BPI, and that's been very successful for us. And that's cross-border. But again, Spain and Portugal are markets that are pretty close, and then we could develop synergies and obviously also bought a great bank like BPI is number four in Portugal.
0: Yeah, I'm as a proud European, albeit British, I do see those regulations as huge barriers, and we've given up thinking about CMU, and now we talk about savings and investments unions as well. Do you think actually the progress being made is way too slow, or actually there is some meaningful ground being made in enacting some of these reforms to get us where we need to be in terms of common banking?
1: The progress is very slow, but it is progress. So that's a feature of Europe. We are very slow. It's very complex. We're 27 countries. We're not just one country. We're not the US or China. We are a union, and sometimes we don't act as a union. So progress is slow, but progress is taking place. And clearly the agenda, the EU, a recent paper on the banking sector and competitiveness, etc., it's in some quite promising things. It's going to take time to deliver. It won't be all what we want. But we should not be desperate and just keep fighting for the possible. And after the possible, there will be further steps. And Europe will be built, but it will be over decades. And hopefully we'll get the UK into that effort as well still.
0: Gonzalo, what I wanted to do at the end of this interview was just go, yay, Spain, brilliant, World Cup, proud of you guys, amazing. But what I really want to talk about now, I have to, is these wildfires affecting Europe as well, affecting Spain and France, especially at the moment. Is there something in your broader suite of products or how you do business that actually is going to be affected by these climate trends in not just the short term, but over the medium to longer term?
1: Well, we are actually trying to do our best to help people. And we have already made an announcement of lines of credit and insurance protection for some of the people affected and for their belongings. So I think that is what is our top priority, is helping society and clients at this moment in time. And we can do it, given our size and our resources. And going forward, obviously, climate change is an issue for the world, for Europe, for this industry, for many. We need to take it seriously. And we need to separate it from ideology and just look at what's happening, make sure we do all the adaptation and the mitigation that we need to do. And my sense is that we're only at the beginning of that process, and too many considerations related to politics and ideology are somehow interfering now. We need to take it seriously. This is a science. It's fact-based. And we need to make sure that we are prepared to deal with these kind of contingencies, which are very serious for people.
0: Yeah, wise words. Thank you very much indeed. Always great to see you. Thanks for joining Ben and myself today. Gonzalo Agortes.
1: Thank you, Steve.
0: See you.
1: My pleasure.
0: of CaixaBank. Ben.
2: Well, Deutsche Bank has reported second quarter profit after tax of 1.9 billion euros. That's a 10% gain and a record for that period. Germany's largest lender pointed to strong growth momentum and cost discipline. Annetta spoke to CFO Raja Akram and began by asking where the growth had come from.
3: Look, I think the numbers speak for themselves. It's a record quarter for us, also a record first half. I think what I'm really pleased about is that the quarter was driven by almost all businesses. We obviously had record investment banking revenue growth this quarter, but asset management, which is really, really focused on, had also record inflows. Corporate bank showed growth, both in Germany and outside of Germany. And private bank, again, showed 8 to 9% growth rate. So super pleased with the trajectory in this geopolitical environment. The growth has been broad-based. Investment banking, obviously driven by the U.S. On the corporate banking side, we saw great activity in Asia. Private bank, obviously, is more Germany and Europe store. So I think both from a product perspective and a geography perspective, it's a pretty broad-based contribution.
2: Annetta also asked if there was room for more ambitious profitability targets.
3: I think we were very clear at Investor Day that our floor was 13 plus. And I think the plus was important because we laid out a few items that were potentially contributing to a higher target. And all of them are playing out really well. I'll just name a few. The German pension, the simplification agenda, the European Commission report on bank competitiveness, and SIU. Now, they all are in varying degrees of evolution, but all of them are actually big tailwinds for Deutsche Bank. So when I think about the future, the plus to me is now beginning to look very encouraging. We're not going to go out and set new targets, but we are also have this desire to be a European champion. And being a European champion naturally would come with also having returns that are also competitive. And so to me, the 2028 targets were a via point to a much bigger strategy of getting the returns to be those of a European champion.
2: Well, it's a busy old morning. We've had a slew of earnings over the past 24 hours, in fact. So let's take a look at some of the key numbers. Gucci sales fell less than expected in the second quarter, down 2%. The strong US demand offset weaker spending elsewhere, boosting hopes that the turnaround at parent company Kering is progressing. Dutch semiconductor equipment maker ASMI has lifted its 2027 sales outlook. It expects as well that second half revenue will grow by more than 20% at constant currencies this year, driven by strong demand for foundry services, solid memory growth and recovery in power analog and wafer markets. Standard Chartered half-year pre-tax profit rose a better than expected 9% to just under $5 billion, with the company pointing to strength in its global banking and wealth solutions units. That helped to offset ongoing credit charges linked to the Middle East conflict. Speaking to Ritiker earlier, the CFO of Standard Chartered, Manus Costello, weighed in on the impairment charges.
4: Is that the underlying asset quality that we're seeing in that region remains robust. We provided disclosure at the first quarter and we've given a bit more today about the shape of our business in the Middle East. We're very comfortable with how those businesses are performing, but given the macro outlook, we thought it was prudent to take a little more in terms of that top-up. But the main charge that we took for that was in the first quarter. It was a smaller top-up in the second quarter.
0: Okay, and still they come. Coming up on the show, we're going to hear from the Telefonica chair and CEO Mark Murtra as the company hikes its operating cash flow goal.

0: shipping and the best price.
1: Telefónica has hiked its operating cash flow target for the year after strength in its Spanish and Brazilian businesses boosted adjusted core profit. The Spanish telecoms group said it now expects adjusted operating cash flow after leases to grow by more than 3% this year versus a previous projection of more than 2%. Mark Murta, chairman and CEO of Telefónica, joins us now. Very good to have you with us. Just run us through these numbers then and what you put that strength in the cash flow position down to.
2: Yeah, we're growing our revenues. We've grown our EBITDA by 3.8%. We've grown our operating cash flow by 4%. So we've upgraded our guidance. And I'm particularly happy because in a telecoms business, the real or the most important number, in my view, is operating cash flow, because it's how much money the core business is doing. So I think it is a testament to the slow and hard work we're doing with regards to transforming Telefónica in a very fragmented European market.
1: I just wonder, in terms of the AI Gigafactory project in Spain that you're involved in, you're the strategic tech partner there. What do you make of that in terms of what we're seeing this week and last week in the concerns really around the AI trade and the sell-off in that space that we've seen?
2: So I'd say there's different frames to it. The first frame is we are strong believers that Europe must create its own technology to be able to compete successfully in the next 10 or 20 years and to be able to operate as an autonomous political entity. The second thing is one of European characteristics is always that we're very good on diagnosis and sometimes poor on execution, whilst the Gigafactory is an execution project. So we're very happy to see that moving and to be one of the lead tech partners. With regards to what the market is doing, it's always difficult to know when there's an overblow or if there's a bubble or not. We are more focused on the industrial part and less on the trading. We do see a great opportunity in the next 20 years in that frame, but it's an opportunity where you have to invest a lot, create a lot of technology and build it up, which is exactly what we're doing at Telefónica and from Telefónica.
1: I note that you exited some of your Latin American country markets. You've also scaled back operations, or announced you'll be scaling back operations in Germany with about a 15% cut to the workforce there. Do I take it then that your overarching strategy is to really consolidate and focus on your core key markets and trim around where you've got these markets that are now seemingly less important to you?
2: Yes, but with some caveats. So we believe and see that the telecoms market and the technological market is a market of scale. So we're doubling down on Brazil and we're doubling down in Europe and we're transforming the company. That means we have more capex and we're investing more capex than ever. And for that, we transformed our capital allocation policy and brought down dividend to bring up capex. And we're doubling down on investment. But that does mean that we do have some technologies that have become obsolete, so we need to adopt our organizations to the new times. One way of saying it is less investment in copper and more in AI. And what you're mentioning in regard to Germany is a reflection of, is a result of that. And that's something we've done in Spain in the past and we've done in Brazil. So we're investing more, but in a transformational way.
3: Hey, Mark, it's Steve here. Good morning to you, sir. Look, I know you're a wealthy man, but I don't think you're a billionaire. Well, you might be. You might be. The UK's telecom industry, according to the FT, is now a billionaire's playground. I'm sure you read the article a couple of weeks ago, citing Xavier Niel and Sunil Mittal as well. Do you believe that?
2: So I'm not a billionaire. And billionaires are very special creatures. They're a bit like unicorns. Nobody really knows what they're up to. But I think it is an objective lesson that the European telecom markets and its fragmentation has created a lot of billionaires. And the gentlemen you mentioned are very canny, very strategic, and know how to take risks. And they have been part of what has happened in the telecoms market in the last 25 years. And I think they're still going to be part of the transformation that is going to happen in the future, including in the UK.
3: Yeah, Well, if Telefonica carries on doing well, you never know. You might get there, Mark. But in the meantime,
2: maybe you get there.
3: No, I think I'll be long out to seed by then. But look, we were just in Valencia. We're obviously now chatting to you in Madrid. We were just in Valencia talking to Gonzalo Gortazar about how woeful the consolidation regulation is in Europe for banking. Is it worse in telecoms?
2: No, I think it's the famous glass. Is it half full or half empty? And it depends on the perspective. There has been a big change in Europe. The M&A guidance, the way to analyze and decide on the M&A existing rules, has made a Copernican change. So we think there's been a huge change in the last 12 months, and we'll see that trickle down to the market in the next 5 years. So there is movement in Europe with regards to telecoms and technology. We see it. Is it as fast as we'd like it? Probably not. Is it easy to make this change fast? No.
3: Yeah, but Mark, I wonder, and you were talking about the technology there, and I just want to follow up from Ben's earlier question. I wonder if it's better to be the tortoise than the hare in this case, in the AI race. If ever there was a sector on the planet that knows how tricky it can be to have a massive capex explosion and not see the benefits for years and take a long while, it's the telecom sector. You know what happened last time around as well. Are we just going too far on AI with this capex cycle? And it's going to affect everyone, even the telecoms.
2: So that's a complex question. And the metaphor is interesting, but sometimes metaphor can create confusion, as I see. The way we see it and I see it is that China has technology, the US has technology, and current to the geopolitical situation, Europe has to have its own technology. If not, we're not going to be able to compete against US companies and Chinese companies. And I think that has to be an overriding priority. Is there too much capex investment? I find that hard to believe. We are going to need energy, we are going to need data center, and we're going to need a lot of software. However, is the trading of stock overblown? Well, sometimes for me, that I've been a financial professor and taught evaluation at uni, I sometimes struggle with the evaluations. But that's, I think they're two different things: how much capex and how much the stock is worth.
3: Yeah, but I guess the problem is there is still, and it was the CFO of SAP, SAP, who talked to me about this. He said, look, there is still a vast amount of unlit dark fiber in the ground from what your industry did last time round as well. This could take a very, very long time to come through, couldn't it?
2: It will take a long time in the best of cases. So, and regarding the telecoms and the kind CFO of SAP, there was a lot of investment in between the late 90s and early 2000s that was very successful. And then there was what I think unsuccessful telecom investment because of fragmentation. And a lot of people lost money, but not so much for the capex again, but because of the valuation of the stocks. But technology is a half marathon. We're not talking about 10, 20 years, but if anybody wants to do things in 1 or 2 years, I think technology is not their world.
3: Mark Murtra, thank you very much indeed. Mark, you should be a billionaire with some of those answers, but you're not, but you're still a very good chairman and CEO of Telefonica. We'll catch you up again soon. European equity futures to break look like this.

0: nonprofit organization.
1: So for me, the most interesting thing about this next session, there's a lot going on, of course. You know, we can look at the Federal Reserve, we can look at the data, we can look at the wall, we can look at all kinds of things. But for me, the most interesting thing about this session is this fallout from the roller coaster we're seeing in technology, in AI, in semiconductors, in Korea especially, South Korea, is that going to mean we see rotation into unloved sectors, or is it going to drag everything down? And Ben is going to answer that very question in depth for all of you now.
2: I am, and I'm going to start by looking at the board of sector gainers in the first few minutes of the trading session in Europe. Basic resources up around 1.5% straight out of the gates. Oil and gas advancing more than 1.25% as well. That is really tracking the jump in the oil price we've seen, up around 3.6% on the day. This is after renewed tensions between the US and Iran. So you can see the oil and gas majors tracking that higher oil price as well. Media stocks up by a similar amount, and rounding off the board of outperformers, it's car makers and parts there as well. So those are the best performing sectors. Let's check in and see where the worst performing sectors are. And it is tech. No surprises there. Off by 0.7%, just shy of, after we've seen that route, that tech sell-off in the Asian equities trading session. Some of the big Asian chip makers giving up ground in the session that we've just been through. Food and beverage off by more than a third of a percent. Real estate down as well. And telecoms there. Also giving up ground this morning. See how things pan out regionally with the bourses in Europe, and proving much more resilient than their peers in Asia Pacific. Really all of the main markets in the green, as we see there. The Italian MIB currently leading the way as we wait for a print from the Xetra DAX. But we are tracking the moves in European chip makers amid the latest litmus test for the AI sector that was coming out of South Korea this morning, with SK Hynix missing sky-high expectations in Q2. Despite posting a six-fold rise in profits, the firm now earmarking at least $31 billion in capex this year. There is a degree of nervousness around those vast sums being spent on AI data center build-outs, and you can see that nervousness filtering through to some of the big chipmaker names in Europe in the first couple of minutes of the session. Look at that, ASMI leading the losses on that particular board by almost 5% down. Well, SK Hynix closed down just under 10% in Korea, so makes up a significant chunk of the Korean benchmark index. So it has pulled the broader index down. It was pacing, it was on course for the steepest two-day fall on record. UBS reported a pre-tax profit of $3.6 billion in the second quarter, flagging strong client momentum across its businesses. The Swiss lender reported $36 billion in net new assets in its global wealth management unit, while its investment banking business reported a 31% year-on-year increase in revenue. Carolyn joins us now. Carolyn, just run us through these latest numbers then from the bank.
3: Look, obviously, Ben, the bar was pretty high, said by their U.S. peers, given the very strong capital market activity in the second quarter with some of the mega IPOs. And UBS didn't disappoint. It didn't blow it out of the water either, but it definitely did not disappoint. We saw a beat on the top and the bottom line. We saw net profit up 17%, $2.8 billion, revenues up 14%. And once again, capital markets, that really was very much a strong suit here. 55%, that's the increase in revenues here, of course, driven by ECM, DCM, and leveraged capital markets. But global markets also doing pretty well when it comes to the cash business here. Obviously, wealth management net new inflows pretty solid at $36 billion. Even in the U.S. and the Americas, we saw very small inflows despite the seasonal tax-related outflows that you usually see in the second quarter. And final point is another share buyback program. But let's hear from the man himself, Sergio Ermotti.
4: Well, actually, it's hard work that we started 3 years ago when we reported our first set of results on a consolidated basis post the acquisition of Credit Suisse, and we now start to see more and more the momentum of the integration getting very close to the end, and I'm very pleased with the progress we made there. So you see good momentum on the top line, but also the cost synergies are starting to being realized, and we see good flows from clients, good client activity. The contribution of all businesses to the net, to the improvements of 45% of our PBT on an underlying basis. You see 7.3 trillions of assets. It's a new record, and we are very pleased with our momentum, but we still need to finish the integration, and we are very focused to do that.
3: Let's dig deeper into what happened in capital markets this past quarter, because in a way it was a once-in-a-lifetime quarter, which you also participated in, one of the biggest IPOs ever, obviously. Talk to me about how the flows were going and whether that momentum can continue.
4: Well, the momentum, if I look at our pipeline in the investment banking, in M&A and capital markets, very good. So you saw very good results in leverage capital markets, in debt capital markets, but also in equities, right? So as you mentioned, the IPO market was very vibrant across the board. So this is now expected to continue for the near future, although clearly the volatility we see in the ongoing volatility, I would say, coming from the geopolitical front may create some kind of temporary headwinds. But the momentum is good, and we are well positioned to capture the benefits of that.
3: Let's talk about your new share buyback program worth $3 billion over the next year or so. What gives you the confidence here? Because you always said another share buyback program was going to be conditional on better clarity on capital. You don't really have that yet. So what's behind this?
4: Well, I think that what we say is that we the implementation of our 2026 capital return programs was subject to doing at least $3 billion, and then looking at the developments on the too big to fail discussions. There are no major developments, and in any case, as we stand, we had very strong capital, so well above our 14%, which is one of the conditions we put when we do share buybacks. So we look at regulatory developments, and we look at the ongoing integration programs, which is now completed, and all three measures set, you know, our appetite and for capital returns. But what we are working on right now is to deliver on our ambitions and our commitments to shareholders that we did 2 years ago. It's very is a continuation of that.
3: And as you can see on your screens, UBS shares up nicely this morning, responding to the better-than-expected results, up by another 3%. The shares have had a pretty good rally so far this year, up 14, 15%. Yes, there was a little bit of weakness in the month of March, but they've recovered quite nicely. Some analysts point out that shares are now fully valued. So where's further upside? Obviously, one could be coming from the removal of the regulatory capital overhang that's been, again, weighing on the shares for the last 2 years or so, but that isn't expected until the first quarter of next year. That's when the parliament will decide how much capital, extra capital, UBS will have to hold as a result of this acquisition, the emergency acquisition of Credit Suisse. And then secondly, it could be further growth in the U.S. The CEO has been pointing to potential acquisitions in that area. Again, hugely important growth market for UBS, where it's currently transforming its business.
1: Yeah, I love those Swiss politicians who didn't spot the crisis at Credit Suisse in the first place. Someone comes in, white knight, makes a success of the whole thing, and now they're wringing their hands about the whole thing. Crazy. You and I have discussed this many times. We'll do it another time, Caro. Lovely. Brilliant work, as ever. Deutsche Bank has reported a second quarter profit after tax of 1.9 billion euros, a 10% gain and a record for that period. Germany's largest lender pointed to strong growth momentum and cost discipline. And Netta started by asking the CFO, Raja Akram, where the growth came from.
5: Look, I think the numbers speak for themselves. It's a record quarter for us, also a record first half. I think what I'm really pleased about is that the quarter was driven by almost all businesses. We obviously had record investment banking revenue growth this quarter, but asset management, which is really, really focused on, had also record inflows. Corporate bank showed growth, both in Germany and outside of Germany. And private bank, again, showed 8 to 9% growth rate. So super pleased with the trajectory in this geopolitical environment. The growth has been broad-based. Investment banking, obviously driven by the U.S. On the corporate banking side, we saw great activity in Asia. Private bank, obviously, is more Germany and Europe store. So I think both from a product perspective and a geography perspective, it's a pretty broad-based contribution.
1: Standard Chartered half-year pre-tax profit rose a better-than-expected 9% to just under $5 billion, with the company pointing to strength in its global banking and wealth solutions units. That helped offset ongoing credit charges linked to the Middle East conflict. Speaking to Ritika earlier, the CFO of Standard Chartered, Manus Costello, weighed in on the impairment charges.
6: Areas that the underlying asset quality that we're seeing in that region remains robust. We provided disclosure at the first quarter, and we've given a bit more today about the shape of our business in the Middle East. We're very comfortable with how those businesses are performing, but given the macro outlook, we thought it was prudent to take a little more in terms of that top-up. But the main charge that we took for that was in the first quarter. It was a smaller top-up in the second quarter.
2: The US has said it intercepted a surprise ballistic missile attack aimed at US forces in the Middle East from Iran, seemingly ending a recent pause in the fighting between the two sides. The US Central Command said that all missiles were successfully intercepted, but failed to disclose their intended destination, although Axios cited a US official as saying the target was a US base in Jordan. See the effect that has had on the oil price and a sharp jump. Brent crude up more than 3%, similar amount for US crude as well. We have seen the price ease earlier this week, but recouping some of that lost ground. And you can see the effect that's having on some of the big oil and gas names in Europe this morning, tracking that higher oil price as they advance. Let's get the very latest now from Dan. Dan, any updates then on this attack, supposedly this surprise attack, as CENTCOM describes it?
7: Ben, good morning. Well, the US military says all of the missiles were intercepted and no casualties were reported. But the focus here really now shifting to how the United States chooses to respond. Overnight, CENTCOM said the US had actually teamed up with Saudi Arabia to conduct strikes against Iran-backed groups inside Iraq, groups that it says the Revolutionary Guard had directed to attack American troops and specifically Saudi energy infrastructure at the weekend. Now, it's understood the kingdom was forced to shut down its 400,000-barrel-a-day Jizan refinery on Monday following what it said was attacks from Iran-aligned militia inside Iraq. Remember, the Houthis also claimed responsibility for that attack. CNBC has, of course, reached out to both Aramco and the Saudi government for comment and clarification on exactly what's happening there. But it does seem as if the US and Saudi Arabia coming together to conduct these joint military strikes inside Iraq is obviously quite a significant development, not just for the US, because it effectively ends that pause that President Trump had put in place. And, of course, for Saudi Arabia as well, politically, of course, quite a significant development to be joining in on this fight. Meanwhile, when it comes to the future of the Iran war and exactly what could happen next, of course, we did see Israel's Prime Minister Benjamin Netanyahu in the Oval Office for about 90 minutes overnight with President Trump, the White House calling that meeting good and productive. However, that meeting was, interestingly, behind closed doors. And that is, of course, quite rare, even for President Trump, who, of course, prefers to host leaders in front of a full court press. No media involved in this one-on-one. Netanyahu's communication director pushing back on suggestions of a rift or disagreement between the two on how to proceed, and also push back even harder on the suggestion that Israel was driving American policy, saying there's no truth in the claim that Israel is pushing the US in a certain direction on the Iran issue. Remember as well, though, Trump and Netanyahu had reportedly discussed other issues in the meeting, like Saudi normalization with Israel, which the president has also attached to the Saudi nuclear deal as well. Axios says there was no mention of fighter jet sales to Turkey or other regional issues. But of course, this is still very significant to see these two leaders coming face to face for the first time since the war started back in February. And any decision point on exactly what happens next is, of course, also being very closely watched in the region and closely watched by energy and oil traders today, too, who are seeing the price continuing to rise off the back of what is seemingly an escalation in the region today.
2: OK, Dan, thanks for bringing us up to date. Elsewhere, the Ukrainian President Volodymyr Zelensky is in Washington, D.C. to attend the funeral of Senator Lindsey Graham and have talks with President Trump. This comes as Russia steps up ballistic missile attacks on the Ukrainian capital, with Zelensky pushing for Patriot missiles to intercept them. Zelensky said he had a good meeting with President Trump regarding granting licenses to produce Patriot missile systems, as well as the potential renewal of peace talks with Russia. His chief of staff later added, the two sides agreed to intensify the negotiation process at all levels. Let's check in on some of the big European defence names and some slight moves lower among some of them, but no consensus on the direction there. Steve.
8: Coming up on the show, European benchmarks responding positively to a packed day of corporate earnings. We'll have more next.

0: Welcome back. Gucci sales fell less than expected in the second quarter, down 2%, as strong US demand offset weaker spending elsewhere, boosting hopes that the turnaround at parent company Kering is progressing. Dutch semiconductor equipment maker ASMI has lifted its 2027 sales outlook. It also expects second half revenue to grow by more than 20% at constant currencies this year, driven by strong demand for foundry services, solid memory growth, and recovery in power analog and wafer markets. Telefonica has hiked its operating cash flow target for the year after strength in its Spanish and Brazilian businesses boosted adjusted core profit. The Spanish telecoms group said it now expects adjusted operating cash flow after leases to grow by more than 3% this year. That's versus a previous projection of more than 2%. CaixaBank's second quarter net profit topped expectations amid a rise in lending income. Spain's largest bank by domestic assets also reported higher provisions for the quarter, up nearly 40% to just under 250 million euros. DWS achieved its strongest first half financial results to date as it raised management fees and total revenues despite a quarter-on-quarter fall in revenue.
1: Let's get to Marcus Morris-Eyton, who is portfolio manager for European and global growth equities at AllianceBernstein. Nice to see you, Marcus. Marcus, we'll talk about earnings in a moment. I do want to talk about this AI sell-off that we're seeing. I mean, I'm underwhelmed because of the rally that we saw in Lua beforehand. And everyone's getting very exacerbated at this in South Korea and in tech world and AI world and on the Reddit platforms and what have you as well. I'm a little bit underwhelmed. I think they seem to have forgotten where we've come from at the start of the year as well. But more importantly, what do you think?
2: I think you're absolutely right, and it's been quite the roller coaster for this group of stocks. What's interesting, though, is this has happened at a time when actually, with the possible exception of SK Hynix today, semiconductor earnings have been very strong. Guidance has been very positive, and actually you've seen hyperscaler capex revised up. But exactly to your point, positioning was very extreme, exacerbated by leveraged retail flows, particularly in Korea, and valuations had reached the crunch point. So when you get warning signals like we got last week with the Kimi 3 K3 model that's the open source and sort of raising renewed concerns around LLM commoditization, there isn't much safety net. And that's really what we've seen in the last week or two.
1: Yeah, very importantly, you raised the two sides of the coin. One side is the positioning.
2: Yeah.
1: The second part, in fact, you had three sides of that coin. The positioning, I know, you're kind of, it's a funny coin. You've got the positioning, you've got the actual earnings themselves, and then you've got the bigger factor of what the competitive landscape with China looks like as well. On the positioning part as well, are you seeing it elsewhere? I mean, quite rightly, you mentioned the leveraged South Korean plays, which I'm afraid to say, I just think were bonkers. What did they expect ultimately? But that aside, are you seeing extreme positioning elsewhere in the sector?
2: Well, I think you have seen extreme positioning in that complex of stocks. And what we're now seeing is that broadening out. Some of the capital that's flowing out of those stocks into areas of the market that have been unloved and forgotten, yeah, like software stocks. And I think last time I was here, we were speaking about how we saw opportunity in some of those areas of the market that really had been neglected. Mm.

0: a sell-off that you've seen in semi-stocks, the overall market has traded broadly flat over the last few days, which is it's highlighting the fact that, capital is being diverted elsewhere.
1: And sorry, Ben,
2: no, go ahead.
1: That is exactly what I was asking 0800 today. Is the malaise we're seeing in AI and that very euphoric trade going to mean rotation or actually a general downtick as well? Because we've seen both, haven't we?
0: Yeah.
1: In our long histories in the market, we've seen where one sector can light the touch paper for a broader mass sell-off, or actually there is money which is just saying, yeah, that's fine, had that trade. Oh, gosh, look at those industrials. They look cheap.
0: I think it's exactly that. And what's encouraging is the stability of the market during this phase. There was no doubt we needed to see a rotation at some point. Mm. And if you look in the industrial landscape, for example, it's been a very much a two-pronged economy over the last couple of years. Anything that has had AI capex exposure has been flying, but the rest of the industrial landscape has been quite stagnant. And what we're seeing now in results, this results season, is some of that area that has been more depressed finally coming through.
2: And then I suppose if anyone was looking at markets where they want a bit more diversification, they're a bit concerned about the AI, the tech trade, Europe at the moment looks perhaps more attractive than it did when, you know, the AI tech trade was running away and that was the train to be on.
0: Absolutely. And look, we've had many false dawns in a sort of European recovery over the last few years. But actually, we sit here midway through earnings season. And for the first time in a number of years, we're seeing proper, meaningful earnings growth in Europe. We're tracking at about 16% earnings growth for Q2. And yes, unsurprisingly, with the macro backdrop, energy and to a lesser extent, financials are doing some of the heavy lifting. But to Steve's point, what's encouraging is it is very broad based. You're seeing earnings growth in most sectors across Europe, and actually quite comforting guidance from the management teams on the earnings calls.
2: Given the oil price jumping back up again, how much of a fly in the ointment is there potentially going to be with the central banks? Even if as expectations point to a hold from the Bank of England and the Fed this week, if they give hints and their language suggests they might be inclined to hike, could that risk slamming the brakes a bit on equities?
0: I think it could possibly, but look, I mean, the narrative has changed a number of times in the last couple of weeks on the oil price. And so I don't think we should jump to conclusions because of one episode overnight. And look, hopefully the central banks will look through that and look at a number of different factors that will influence those decisions and, importantly, the narrative around future rate hikes.
2: And just before people head off on their summer holidays, their summer breaks, they're kind of setting their portfolios, making sure everything's nice and solid and tidy and ready for them to come back to after the break. Well, how are you positioning to kind of leave things over the summer? What's the balance? What are you shifting around at the moment?
0: Unfortunately, I don't think you can leave anything over the summer at the moment with the volatility
2: fair
0: that
2: point,
0: we're seeing in markets.
2: Yeah.
0: I mean, the volatility we're seeing is extreme. And look, I think the point here is to be able to look through some of these shorter term moves. And we spoke about the AI volatility, but that also creates huge opportunities in other areas of the market that have been unloved and underappreciated by investors. So we're naturally quality growth investors in our style. And I think that area of the market looks more attractive than I can remember for a number of years, because the market has been so focused on momentum and particularly AI momentum that actually there's been very little focus on stable, high margin, high profitability, high return businesses. And if there is a degree of cautiousness around that AI complex, that's an area of the market that we expect to see a lot more attention.
1: Well, because for some reason, whenever I think of you, I always think of Safran as well. I don't know why, because you've been so right on it for so long. You still like this one, yeah?
0: Still like it, yeah.
1: But here's the thing. You were talking about unloved focus.
0: Yeah.
1: And as opposed to some of these AI plays.
0: Yeah.
1: But what about a stock that is loved, like Safran?
0: I mean,
1: just let me give you an example, because you really get me thinking very often. So that's great. Thank you. Look, this is a very loved stock. And I don't know when you first started talking to me about it, but it was at least a year ago. So, you know, hats off to you. Anyone who's followed you on this show and investors, they've done very well out of it. But it's a very loved stock. So I did a bit more work on it, and I looked at the forward PE, and I thought, well, it's quite high. It's high 20s, nearly 30 times forward PE. But then I thought I'd look at the numbers as well. And it was only, I think, a day ago that Olivier Andriès, who's the CEO, was talking about the strong demand, record profitability, etc., etc. So here's my question for you. What about non-AI, really loved stocks who have come a long way that you've championed for a while? How do we treat these companies?
0: I think the important factor there is understanding the sustainability of that demand.

0: And you're absolutely right. All aerospace, particularly engine stocks, are in a sweet spot at the moment. But that demand cycle, and again, it was reinforced in the earnings call, the CEO spoke about having clear visibility until at least 2028. And so that demand picture is not changing near term. And the beauty of the model here is that you sell an engine at a very low margin, but then you have 10 to 20 years aftermarket revenue. So unlike the semiconductor equipment space, which is much more cyclical, once you have sold that engine and have it flying, you have a much clearer line of sight moving forward.
1: So you feel comfortable with a love stock that you've owned for a long time trading at 30 times forward?
0: I do. We have to be conscious with valuations, but I think while you have that visibility in the outer years,
1: well, seeing as you were so right on that one, and not being smug about it at all.
0: Oh dear, where are we going now?
1: You've been very no. I haven't got a howler for you, unless you've got a howler for us that you think actually. I want another stock. I want another name or something interesting that you think is either undervalued or overvalued or something you've had in the portfolio or you're going to put in the portfolio.
0: Well, look, within that sector, we like Ryanair. There are a number of. We've seen a number of reportings from airlines, including EasyJet, and there's no doubt it's a difficult period for the airline sector at present because you have a weak consumer that you need to stimulate through lower fares, and you have a very volatile oil price.
1: I thought you were going to say a very volatile set of commentary from the CEO.
0: And that. But the beauty of Ryanair's model is that 80% fuel hedge, they own all of their 650 aircraft outright. So any crisis for the industry is used as an opportunity to take market share. They are by far the lowest cost producer, so they will benefit from a crisis longer term. And for those investors that can look through this near-term oil price volatility, I think it's an outstanding opportunity.
1: Excellent. Thank you for joining us.
0: Thank you.
1: Nice to see you. Enjoy your holes. Are you going on holes?
0: Already been.
1: Where'd you go?
0: Went to France. Luckily, just before the fires.
1: Yeah. Was that region?
0: It was Bordeaux. Yeah.
1: Oh, well, we wish everyone in that region well. It's just truly horrendous what's going on. Marcus, lovely to see you.
0: Thank you
1: very much indeed for joining us. Marcus Morris-Eiton, who is Portfolio Manager for European and Global Growth Equities at AllianceBernstein. Coming up on the show, is Kering's turnaround plan bringing results? We'll take a closer look at the fashion conglomerate's latest numbers, as well as what's next for the luxury sector as a whole as we head into the second half of the year.

0: shipping and the best price.
1: Hello, welcome to Squawkbox Europe. I'm Ben Boulos with Steve Sedgwick, and these are your headlines. AI anxiety sets in. Traders take money out of the big European chip names after a six-fold profit surge at SK Hynix fails to impress in South Korea. The company's $31 billion spending plan spooking investors and sending shares almost 10% lower. UBS posts a second quarter profit beat and saying it's on track to complete its integration of Credit Suisse by the end of the year. CEO Sergio Ermotti tells CNBC the bank has benefited from an historic quarter in capital markets.
2: Well, the momentum, if I look at our pipeline in the investment banking, in M&A and capital markets, very good. So you saw very good results in leveraged capital markets, in debt capital markets, but also in equities. So the momentum is good, and we are well positioned to capture the benefits of that.
1: Deutsche Bank reports a record second quarter amid strength in its investment banking and FIC units. CFO Raja Akram reflects back on the lender's strong performance.
3: Look, I think the numbers speak for themselves. It's a record quarter for us, also a record first half. I think what I'm really pleased about is that the quarter was driven by almost all businesses.
1: And Kering tops the CAC 40 shares surge after strong US sales and improving trends, and its flagship Gucci brand boosts hopes that the company's turnaround strategy is on track.

0: Let's check in on the market. Sorry, I'm smiling because Steve and I have just been having a conversation, which we have yet to resolve. I'll share it with you a little later and see what you think. But anyway, this is, forget words, this is the numbers. These are the current moves on European equity markets. You can see FTSE 100 leading the pack just by a whisker there above the Italian market. But all of them firmly in the green this morning. Some really strong figures out from the results of some big names this morning, big company names across Europe. In fact, let's have a look at which are the best performing sectors. And it's basic resources leading the way up 1.4%. Oil and gas, unsurprisingly, tracking the oil price higher. Brent crude up more than 3.6% on the day after the concerns around renewed tensions in the Middle East between the US and Iran, after the US says it had intercepted what had been a surprise missile attack. So that has sent the oil price higher, oil and gas majors moving higher as a result. Financial services advancing as well, household goods also up by more than 0.7%. Those are the best performing sectors. Here's where we're seeing a bit of a drag on the pan-European index. Travel and leisure stocks down by more than 0.8%. Tech also giving up ground. Surprisingly, you might have expected to see bigger falls in the tech space given the real roiling that we saw in the Asian chip maker names and the sell-off there. We've seen sharp names on European chip makers, but the basket of stocks down just about 0.7%. Insurance off and food and beverage rounding off the board of underperformers. Looking ahead to what is being anticipated when Wall Street trading gets underway, the S&P 500, the only one of the three major benchmarks currently being called to open in positive territory, the Nasdaq looking to extend the losses that we saw yesterday. Steve.
1: Gucci sales fell less than expected in the second quarter, down 2%, as a strong US demand offset weaker spending elsewhere, boosting hopes that the turnaround at parent company Kering is progressing. Hermès on the back foot this morning, despite a pickup in sales in the second quarter. The company behind the iconic Birkin bags says it's seen improved momentum in its stores in Europe, especially Paris, but warned it did not expect to see a fundamental rebound in its key Chinese market.
0: Well, Claudia D'Apizio is the leader of global luxury practice at Bain & Company. Claudia, very good to have you with us. Just give us your take then on these updates and whether these turnaround plans are working.
2: Oh, yes. So maybe a little bit of background on the market that as the companies are declaring is improving, in particular in the US. The market is picking up, and also some key European markets, Korea that you just discussed a few minutes ago, and Japan recovering from last year. China slightly recovering, not coming back to the previous COVID level, but slightly recovering in traffic, while Europe more dependent from tourists in the key locations, while local customers still suffering. So let's put these turnarounds into the perspective of a tough market with strong volatility given the exogenous events, volatile stock market, wars and the social instability that is not for sure giving the ability to plan in a steady environment. So these turnarounds for all the brands that are in a phase of repositioning and turnarounds will take time to give results. So I cannot comment on specific companies, but I would say that for sure we cannot expect the same growth rates and recoveries of previous turnarounds for these brands.
0: Given the pressures that the sector is facing, of course, the uncertainty with the situation in the Middle East, consumer finances under pressure from higher oil prices and gas prices at the pump, how do you think the sector is best positioning for the second half of the year?
2: So we are projecting for personal luxury goods a growth rate for this year around 2 to 4% at constant exchange rates. That means a return to growth after a couple of years of slight decline and or stagnation. And this is an healthy growth because we expect also volumes to go up and also number of customers to improve after a couple of years where these brands have assisted to a declining number of consumers. We were estimating around 50 million and then another 20 million of customers lost in the last 3 years. Plus, given the big inflation that is going on in this sector, even the stagnation meant a strong drop in volumes. So this year and second half, we see improvement week after week, should provide a return to an healthy growth in terms also of volumes and reattraction of lost customers, in particular in the young generation and in particular in the middle class, so not only the super wealthy, ultra net worth individuals that are already there and buy these goods.
1: Claudia, I read a brilliant book about the Chinese consumer a couple of years ago, and it said to me that the Chinese consumer is getting all grown up as they get more money and they get more middle class. And the point here is that they want to do stuff rather than buy stuff. It used to be that it was all about buying symbols of wealth. Now, actually, it's about actually going out and living life a little bit more. And it's not just the Chinese. I'm sure it's a global phenomenon. Is there something happening? You disagree?
2: No, I agree, totally
1: Oh,
2: agree.
1: oh, okay. Oh, it's better when you disagree, but go on, agree with me then.
2: No, I'm sorry. No, I'm totally with you. This is a global trend. And then if you see also our latest report, we see all the luxury experiences, the traveling, the restaurants, the experiences at large, really growing much, much higher than the goods. And so we have also stronger growth rates projected for the year for the experiences overall. And it is true. So creating a memory, living your life at the fullest is the ultimate status symbol. So people, including young Chinese, are not showing off their money, but they're showing off, if we can use this word, or sharing with their peers and friends and family, the quality of their life, their ability to live the life at the fullest. So in China, outdoor activities is growing like crazy, traveling, but I would say creating memories and sharing with these memories that are also the symbol of an improved quality of life vis-a-vis really owning things. Then this was not really substituting products, but this is in a way a different allocation of their discretionary spending. Of course, they will still buy products, but not to the extent that they were buying in the past, and also with the different meaning. They also look for brands that have this embedded meaning and an embedded experience, even in the transactional
1: Indeed.
2: part of the luxury market.
1: Yeah, it's absolutely a fascinating trend. And those who haven't looked at your report or kind of study it, I would recommend they do it. It's really interesting evolution. But Claudia, can you help me out with something else? Like, I've been around a while. I'm a lot older than you. But and I remember I used to know all the brands. I honestly think I used to know all the top luxury brands. Nowadays, if I go down, I don't know, Swanky King's Road or somewhere, or Westlake, or in the smarter parts of Milan or Rome. Some of these brands I've never heard of, and yet they're luxury brands that are supposed to be, you know, the top-end prices, and I'm aghast at the prices. And there are just too many players trying to make out that they're luxury brands. And actually, you know, the old names that we knew from growing up as well, perhaps they're the luxury brands rather than some of these interlopers.
2: I see this probably as a positive thing. So, while probably in the past, you needed a strong heritage, a lot of years of craftsmanship and experience to exist in this industry, now we see much more new brands, new startup that are quite interesting for the customer. So the barrier to entry is lowering down. In the mind of the consumer, they always look for newness, and they are open to new propositions. And this is opening up to competition. And with social media, with AI going in the next years, I think also the barrier to become visible from these brands that in the past should open a store in a prime location to be visible is went down. So now, if you are in a good e-commerce platform or in social media in particular, you can get the visibility that before was very expensive to get with the store in Avenue Montaigne or Champs-Élysées or in the key location that you mentioned in London. So this is opening up to greater competition. Already happened big time in beauty, but also in luxury, we will see more and more of that. Of course, we also had a lot of M&A of these small brands from the big groups that are often incubating, you know, these new propositions. But for sure, consumers, including the Chinese consumers, are looking for newness and for these niche brands that somehow are felt like more authentic and more in tune with some cultural zeitgeist, including in China, local brands that are popping up and proposing also more culturally relevant propositions for Chinese consumers.
0: Okay. Claudia, I just wonder, I mean, I suppose at the top end of luxury, there will always be a market, there will always be people who want to buy items and can buy those items. But I wonder at the lower end, the more, I suppose, if you can call it affordable luxury,
2: yeah.
0: Do you think there's a generational challenge for these companies where younger people may be more drifting towards experiences and spending their money on doing things rather than buying things? And there's a challenge there in convincing them that actually, you know, to part with their money and buy things rather than experiences.
2: So this is for sure a general trend. But as I said, this is not totally substituting the products. I think that in this moment, given that the top luxury brands went so high in prices and they are focusing more and more on the top 3%, let's say, maybe not the 3% of the customers, but the top 10%, they are leaving a huge space for the accessible luxury brands. For the ones that are interpreting well their positioning, that is high quality at a reasonable price considered by the consumers, these are having good momentum. Both American brands that always traded at this accessible luxury positioning, but also there are emerging European or Asian accessible luxury brands that are really performing very well. And so I think that probably this is a little bit of a rebirth of a premium proposition that is to be considered like durable, high quality compared to fast fashion or to less quality, in particular ready to wear, but also bags, given the price umbrella that the luxury brands are leaving, that is very, very high. So categories for sure like ready to wear or sneakers, but more recently even bags, in particular if the element of status symbol is dropping down and consumers are buying for themselves, for their self-expression, I think there can be new space for this accessible luxury proposition if it's not a me too, but if it's an authentic proposition with a strong stylistic and aesthetic point of view.
0: Okay. Claudia D'Apizio, leader at Global Luxury Practice for Bain & Company, thanks for joining us. Stay with us. Still to come on the show, a six-fold profit surge that disappoints. The market punishes SK Hynix as doubts grow over whether the sector's blockbuster spending spree can justify its lofty valuations. We'll discuss.

0: Welcome back. The latest litmus test for the AI sector coming out of South Korea this morning. SK Hynix missing sky-high expectations in the second quarter. This is despite it posting a six-fold rise in profits. The firm now earmarking at least $31 billion in capex this year. But investors not rewarding shares this morning. For the month, the stock is down just shy of 50%. And that sentiment really filtered through to some of the other big name chip makers in the Asian session. Samsung is SK Hynix's main rival in Korea, closing down more than 5%. TSMC and Tokyo Electron also steeply in the red. That sentiment filtered through into the European chip space as well. You can see there, loss is not quite as sharp as we saw, but semiconductor equipment maker ASMI seeing steep losses there of almost 9% following that tech sell-off that we saw in Asia. Arjun joins us with more. Now, we were talking about this yesterday, and no sign of this sell-off and these concerns abating.
1: Absolutely, Ben. Look, I think the SK numbers obviously seem to be a catalyst for some of this selling as well. We're talking about astronomical growth rates here for SK Hynix. Total revenue up 257%, operating profit up 500-odd percent as well. And there's a lot of nuance in the report, which perhaps I think has got lost. When we look at DRAM, this is a type of memory that SK Hynix is very strong at. Their revenue up 238%. Prices were very good. DRAM's average selling prices jumped 30% quarter on quarter. And the issue here was not necessarily the demand, but the volume, the ability to supply these to smartphone makers, etc., given that so much of the capacity is heading towards AI and data centers as well. The other point here was around high bandwidth memory. Now, this is the critical type of memory that goes into NVIDIA chips and other types of AI semiconductors as well, where SK Hynix is one of the market leaders as well. Now, whilst you saw memory prices jump, high bandwidth memory is actually calculated on more of a long-term basis, a very different type of pricing structure to these price spikes we see. So you're not seeing those price spikes necessarily filter through to SK Hynix's results. And that was really the source of the kind of miss, as it were, on revenue, because the market was expecting necessarily these big jumps in DRAM prices to filter through to increased memory. But the way that they're negotiating these long-term HBM contracts are very, very different. And that means that the miss was really a side effect of SK Hynix's heavier high bandwidth memory mix, not necessarily demand. There was nothing in that report to signal that demand was weakening at this point in terms of for their memory. In fact, again, there was the continued message of not enough supply and too much demand, and prices continue to increase.
2: A little bit about history. I want to go back a stage, because the bear case is predicated on the commoditization of technology, as has happened in every historical example. Mm-hmm. The greatest example, probably, is what Ford did with the production of the automobile. Before then, it was very bespoke and it cost a lot of money. And he worked out how to industrialize the process and commoditize it as well, certainly in the US as well. It was a turning point in industrial production there. In terms of these chips, they are a highly commoditized product. But actually, all of a sudden, we've come to a situation because of AI, and people realize it later on. They were focused on GPUs, and now they focus on CPUs as well, that actually a commoditized product has a demand issue. But it doesn't have a supply issue over any longer cycle. It has a very, very short term. The world, whether it's Taiwan, South Korea, the United States, or specifically China in many cases, can actually meet that demand.
1: Yeah.
2: And that is where the battle is. And if it is 2035 or whatever before we normalize, then I get it. If it's 2027, 2028, then the bears have got a very good point, haven't they?
1: So I think we split it into memory specifically. I think we look at memory markets specifically, because historically, you're absolutely correct. It's moved in these kind of peaks and troughs where you've had demand, supply hasn't quite been there, supply has caught up, and then, you know, the equilibrium is reached, prices drop dramatically, and we've seen those cycles over the years for memory. The bull case is exactly that supply catches up to demand. At the moment, there doesn't seem to be that dynamic happening, because bringing these fabs online for memory take a long time and a lot of investment, and you're seeing that work happening with SK Hynix and Samsung, but oversupply or supply equilibrium doesn't seem to be a concern at this point. The second part, and there's two more parts, the second part here is around...
2: Like my three-sided coin.
1: Like the three-sided coin. The second part is the argument that as AI models continue to advance and as AI adoption becomes more mainstream, you know, AI adoption is not huge right now. We think it's huge, but it's not as big as it could be.
2: Yeah.
1: And as more advanced AI and as agentic AI happens, the balls say there is a requirement for more memory, right, because of the way these AI models work and require the memory to store the data to actually enact these AI models. So that's the other part here, is that as AI demand grows, so will the demand for memory.
2: Okay.
1: The third part, just final part, is a counterpoint, is that because of the supply constraints out, there is a lot of experimentation happening in new chip architectures,
2: nice,
1: that require less memory. And that is an interesting point.
2: And the fourth part of this two-sided coin... strange metaphor. You come from the technology world. I come a little bit more perhaps from the commodity world as well. And one thing happens when price goes up in the world I've inhabited historically is that demand can shrink as well, i.e. the price going up will create a less demand. So rather than there being a supply response, which there is always when the price goes up as well, that will also, there will also see a degree of demand destruction at the higher price as well. Is any of that likely at these levels?
1: At this point, no, because a lot of demand is coming from the large tech companies, the hyperscalers, whose view more broadly is, if we don't invest now, we're going to lose out. And so they are laser focused on this massive CapEx spend, which they're continuing forward with. And they are requiring these chips, which require the high bandwidth memory and the memory that's being produced by SK Hynix. So right at this moment, there doesn't appear to be any kind of demand destruction as a result of pricing because of the intense focus the hyperscalers have right now building out this massive infrastructure.
2: And did you get in trouble for taking ages writing that article yesterday?
1: No, it was great. It did really well.
2: I know.
1: People loved it.
2: Well, of course they do. They love you. They love your copy. And on CNBC.com, you can find plenty more Arjun Kapoor, including his great article that he finally got out yesterday, despite my best endeavours. We're going to take a very short break, take a look at the markets. Very positive in Europe, despite the fallout we're seeing in the...

0: 800-545-5522.
1: A very warm welcome to the third hour of Schoolbox Europe. I'm Steve Sedgwick with Ben Boulos, and these are your headlines. AI anxiety setting in, traders taking money out of the big European chip names after a six-fold profit surge at SK Hynix fails to impress in South Korea. The company's $31 billion spending plan spooking investors and sending the shares 10% lower. We've also seen a price spike in oil. As Middle East tensions escalate, the U.S. and Saudi carrying out joint strikes on Iraq after the U.S. says it intercepted Iranian missiles aimed at its forces.
2: UBS posts a second quarter profit beat and saying it's on track to complete its integration of Credit Suisse by the end of the year. CEO Sergio Ermotti tells CNBC the bank has benefited from a historic quarter in capital markets.
3: Well, the momentum, if I look at our pipeline in the investment banking, in M&A and capital markets, very good. So you saw very good results in leverage capital markets, in debt capital markets, but also in equities. So the momentum is good, and we are well positioned to capture the benefits of that.
2: Kering tops the CAC 40. Shares surge after strong US sales and improving trends at its flagship Gucci brand boosts hopes the company's turnaround strategy is on track.

0: Well, this is the picture on European equities in the first hour of trade, and some of the gains have been retreated from a little, most notably on the CAC 40, which has tipped below the flat line. Stronger gains to be seen on the London index, of course, the higher oil price lifting some of the oil and gas majors, and of course they are listed on the FTSE 100, so that helps insulate the index against some of the retreat that we're seeing elsewhere. Look, the CAC is already below the flat line. The DAX, as we speak, just tipping to the flat line, may tip into negative territory. There we are, right on cue. In terms of the sectors, let's look at the picture where we're seeing the biggest gains. And again, no surprises there. I mentioned the oil and gas price having jumped. That's after the renewed tensions in the Middle East. You can see the oil and gas basket of stocks up almost 1% today. Basic resources advancing as well, more than 0.75%. So we're also seeing gains for financial services and chemicals as well, rounding off the board of gainers. In terms of the laggards, this is where we're seeing the biggest falls, and it's tech. Those losses have been advancing as the session has progressed. Unsurprisingly, given the sharp sell-off we saw in Asian tech names and chip makers, concerns around the AI trade and the sustainability of that boom. Real estate is also down. Travel and leisure giving up some ground this morning in Europe, and also insurance off by around about 0.75%. I mentioned the chip makers. We are tracking moves in the European chip names amid the latest litmus test for the AI sector coming out of South Korea today. SK Hynix missing what were sky-high expectations in the second quarter. This is despite posting a six-fold rise in profits. The firm is now earmarking at least $31 billion in capex. So let's have a look at what is happening in the European chip names. You can see some of that risk-off sentiment, that negative sentiment souring on the AI trade, really filtering through to some of the big names here, especially ASMI, which makes equipment for making those crucial semiconductors, which there has been such demand for, and we are told continues to be demand for as hyperscalers build out those AI data centers to support the applications. Well, SK Hynix closed down by almost 10% in Korea. You can see just how much the investor sentiment has soured on that name. So let's cast an eye ahead into the future and what's being anticipated when Wall Street trading gets underway. The Nasdaq looking as though it'd be on course for a second day of losses, extending the losses we saw yesterday. The S&P 500 hovering around the flatline futures, and the Dow as well looking to open just above the flat line, but very, very marginal calls there. So several hours until Wall Street trading gets underway. We'll continue to track that for you and how it progresses. Steve.
1: Thank you. The Federal Reserve is expected to hold rates at its July meeting today, according to the CME's FedWatch tool. There is a more than 70% chance of a hold, despite a rebound in the price of oil and gas as tensions in the Middle East rise. However, there are growing expectations of a hike at the Fed's following meeting in September. The likelihood of a hold then has dropped to just a little over 20%. Great time to speak to David Forgash, PM, High Yield and Leverage Finance at PIMCO. David, nice to see you.
2: Thanks for having me.
1: Well, come of the hour, come of PIMCO. Right, so much to ask you. I want to start off, we've got a lot of time. I want to start at the basics as well. Has Kevin Warsh's commentary that he wants to be more Greenspan and less Bernanke and Draghi in terms of forward guidance, has that added a little bit of sprinkle of extra spice into your world?
2: Well, it has. I think any time that you relinquish some of that forward guidance, it puts the market a little bit on edge. So you have a little bit more of a risk premium in rates and other areas of the market, because the next decision that comes out might not be a clear one as far as from the market's perspective. So when you do that, it means that either a hike or an easing or nothing has a little bit more, as you said, spice to it for the final outcome.
1: Yeah, we've had 16 years plus of having our hand held and roughly knowing what's going to come next. So good. But what is fascinating, and this will not have been lost on you and your amazing colleagues at PIMCO, is the fact that actually it's almost pushing on an open door of worry at the moment, because it's coming at the same time where people are reassessing yields, spreads, high yield and leverage play at the moment as well. So it's coincidental, but it also it is amazing timing.
2: Yes, and I would agree. And obviously, parts of the market, those that are floating rate, so loans, whether they're in private direct lending or leveraged loans in the broadly syndicated market, obviously has a bigger impact if we do see rates go up. Yeah. So there's already enough angst or worry in those parts of the market from just credit concerns in general, individual capital structure credit concerns.
1: But the problem with your world is, there's a statement, the problem with your world. One of the problems that I've always had is working out what is high yield and what should be high yield and what is actually AAA and all the stuff in between. And my greatest criticism of the ratings agencies throughout the last 20 years has been that they have tended to be on the more considerate side when pricing stuff and actually not looking at what could go wrong often enough, i.e. too much stuff that's priced very, very highly in terms of its grade probably is a grade or two too high as well. Are we seeing a bit of a reckoning now on some of the technology-related gradings that's been given to credit and actually what it should be graded at?
2: Yeah, so we're certainly starting to see these tech software specifically, software and services specifically starting to get re-rated. Now, either re-rated by the rating agencies or re-rated by investors. We do our own ratings at PIMCO, and our ratings tend to disagree with rating agencies about 30% of the time. And with software companies, most of the time it's lower than where they currently stand. So our expectations are you will see the rating agencies play a bit of catch up to some of these software companies.
1: And final part for me, on not so much on software, but on I actually want to go straight for NVIDIA. NVIDIA, highly rated, great company, shouldn't be any worries at all, and haven't been any worries at all.
2: Yep.
1: But when NVIDIA starts lending to other people as a form of vendor financing, whose ratings I have big questions about, and PIMCO may have questions about, and others may have as well, that's where it gets a little bit more interesting for me.
2: Yeah, now, again, that's the circularity of the whole AI infrastructure build-out, right? So if you have one company simply producing a product and selling it, fantastic, easy. But then you have another company, like a chip manufacturer, that all of a sudden steps in to provide the backstop to the build-out of the actual infrastructure. Then that's where you start to have much more of that circularity. What happens then when the off-take agreement, whoever that end hyperscaler is, there's a problem with one of them, two of them. We're not seeing any of that right now, just to be fair. But that's when it comes in. Like, it becomes almost too big where who is actually guaranteeing what. And that's why reading that documentation is so important and understanding it when you're looking at these infrastructure deals.
0: In which case, Dev, where do you see, of the several sort of vulnerabilities at the moment, where do you see the biggest risk coming from?
2: Yeah, so the biggest risk comes from deals where there is either a non-standard document where it does not show who either the off-take agreement is with, who is the end buyer, or that's, by the way, is quite often where it's not distinctly written in the documents, or where the terms of those could be a shorter period than the life of the bond or loan. So that's the other one. Or there's also concerns about how quickly the data center could be built, whether or not it's energized, has the energy coming into it, if that's before the meter or after the meter. So there are a lot of these that need to come into play. And then, look, a data center is a box, right, with an energized box, but then you also, on top of that, need to have the chips. And right now, like, the standard way to think about it is, if a box costs, say, $1 billion, it's about another $3 billion of cost of chips. So then there's the interplay between financing for the chips and financing for that data center as well.
0: And then where does the software concentration play into all of this? Because there's a colleague of yours, Lotfi, highlighted this in a piece online as well, saying actually there's such concentration in software that it could just heighten those vulnerabilities.
2: Absolutely. So software is, it's very small in high yield, so it's only about 3% of the high yield market. But in the broadly syndicated loan market, it's about 14%. Now you go into private direct lending, where a lot of these deals came out. So, and it's closer to 20, in some cases 25% in some of these funds. So that is really where the soft spot is of the market. And keeping in mind, a lot of these deals were underwritten at a time when rates were extremely low. So for LIBOR, we're at zero. It was 2020, 2021. Things were great. The EV multiples that were put on those were 20, 25 times in many cases. So you could put 8-9 times leverage on that. It looked fine at the time. But then rates go up. You also get a rewriting of what the future earnings are going to look like, because with AI, software can obviously have an easier time to be disintermediated in a cheaper format for a lot of these models. So it doesn't mean software is going away, but the model has changed. That's why the stress, and what Lotfi was written about, the stress is not so much an economic stress, it's a capital structure stress.
0: Okay. Where are the opportunities people are missing or overlooking, do you think?
2: I mean, so away from just the AI data centers, where there is a big opportunity. I mean, this is a huge growth area for the markets in general. When you think about the size that's in the high yield market right now, last year it was under 1%. By the time we get done through this year, by the time we get done through next month, it'll be about $80 billion that's been underwritten and put into the broadly syndicated high yield market. That's big. That's, you know, when you think about it in terms, it's about 4-5% of the market, a new area, 4-5%. So you have to get that right. But there's other areas that are also equally benefiting from it. Obviously, energy is a big one with what's going on within Iran, but also just the demand side itself, which is something that we had for a positioning ourselves for even well before the Iran war. So that's an area. And then there's other offshoots that have started to get beaten up. Areas like airlines, you know, where the pricing of fuel has gone up. A lot of them have done a very good job of cutting back either on flights, or the U.S. airlines don't hedge. Europeans tend to hedge more, but they don't hedge. But in general, the flights remaining full. So, and they're getting better pricing. You've seen some earnings come out this week. So there are other areas that have been beaten up a bit that we still find value.
1: Can I be a pedant? Yes. The answer is thank you. That was the correct answer. We're done. Yeah, that was it. I want to be a pedant. No, and just go back to the original premise we were talking about, because I could not be more fascinated to tap your brain.
2: Sure.
1: NVIDIA is pretty much a AA rated company. Mm-hmm. It's a fantastic company. Oracle is, I think the last I saw from S&P was BBB minus. So it's above junk, but it's lowly rated. And OpenAI doesn't have a credit rating as a private company as well. If NVIDIA is lending to an OpenAI type company, which has dynamics that we're not quite sure about the route to profitability, it's I think 20 odd billion of revenues and it's 16 billion of losses, or 14 billion of losses in 2026. Do we need to, again, I'm not trying to look for a crisis where there isn't one, but I just want to make sure that the you're talking about the circularity.
2: Yeah.
1: Is there a danger that rather than the high credit rating of NVIDIA dragging up others around it, actually, that actually NVIDIA and the best in the sector are dragged down towards the lower end?
2: I mean, at some point, there becomes an imbalance, right? Currently, there isn't an imbalance.
1: David, when? In 2008.
2: Yeah, we saw it happen in the late 90s when there was the huge supply to meet the demand in cable, right? So that was very similar, and the people talk about that as a similarity, and there's worries there.
1: The
2: where
1: capex
2: late night, it was. And by the way, that capex to put all the cable into the ground, it was the demand was there. The problem was the timing. You know, it was put in very quickly, overbuilt, eventually used. But along the way, you saw companies go out of business because of it. So it wasn't so much as missing the idea of the demand that was not there. The demand was there. It was just a mismatch in timing by putting through so much of that
1: capex. Is history rhyming? I think it's 20 that said that.
2: It certainly feels like it's rhyming. It should, by the way, make everybody cautious about the amount of capex that's going into the market. So that's why every time you see a company come out and say capex is going to increase, we're increasing capex, it immediately causes weakness or spreads to move wider in markets that are going to supply that high yield market. Oftentimes now you're also seeing equities. So the equity market, because a lot of these companies are also issuing equity to help shore that up. So
1: where are you based? Here.
2: I'm based in Newport Beach.
1: Lovely. Will you do me a big favor next time you come back? Will you come and see us again?
2: I would love to.
1: I am loving tapping your brain. Honestly, great. I could do it for the rest of the show. There's so much to go through. But thank you so much for
2: coming. That's very kind of you. Thank you.
1: No, really nice to see you, David. Thank you so much. David Forgash, who is a PM, High Yield and Leverage Finance. Newport Beach, can't be bad. PIMCO. Ben.
0: To some global news now, and the US has said it intercepted a surprise ballistic missile attack that was aimed at US forces in the Middle East from Iran, seemingly ending a recent pause in fighting between the two sides. US Central Command said that all missiles were successfully intercepted, but failed to disclose their intended destination, although Axios cited a US official as saying the target was a US base in Jordan. You can see the effect that's had on the oil price, up sharply on the day. Brent crude hovering just below $87 a barrel for the September contract. We can have a look at the effect that's having on the oil majors in Europe. And unsurprisingly, they are tracking the oil price higher as well. Let's get more now from Dan, who joins us live from Abu Dhabi. Dan, this feels like a new development in the conflict. The first time this has brought sort of Iraq into the scope of things as well.
3: Right. And what's most interesting here is that after several quiet nights, remember, we have been in this self-imposed pause that the president had announced. The U.S. military now accusing Iran of an attempted surprise attack, firing multiple ballistic missiles at American forces. CENTCOM says all of these missiles and projectiles were intercepted, but of course, crude has popped on the news. CENTCOM also saying Saudi fighter aircraft flew alongside American jets to strike multiple sites across eastern Iraq, hitting Iran-aligned forces. It says were directed to attack U.S. troops and Saudi energy infrastructure. And what's also interesting is that this isn't just a new Iraq element. It's also a new Saudi element in a way as well. In its own statement, the kingdom says these coordinated strikes with the Americans were retaliation for drone attacks on its own oil facilities, and that while it does not seek escalation, it will respond to any aggression that it faces. There's also a concrete cost to those attacks as well. Saudi Arabia was forced to shut down its 400,000 barrel a day Jazan refinery on Monday after strikes that it blames on Iran-aligned militia inside Iraq, which is why we saw that joint US-Saudi fighter effort. The Houthis also claiming responsibility for that attack. CNBC has reached out to Aramco on the ground inside Saudi Arabia and the Saudi government for comment and clarification. But our sources are saying Saudi Arabia is now using the Sumed pipeline and the Suez Canal as alternatives for crude on the water. And the damage that's been inflicted on Jazan could take weeks to repair. So that's where we stand right now. Where does all of this leave diplomacy? Well, of course, overnight at the White House, President Trump and Israel's Prime Minister Netanyahu meeting in the Oval Office for 90 minutes. The White House calling that meeting good and productive. Whether or not it leads to an escalation in the war front and a real genuine American response back towards Iran remains to be seen at this point.
0: Dan, thank you very much indeed. Tuesday with us, still to come on the show, UBS announces a fresh $3 billion share buyback as it reports a rise in second quarter net profit. I have all the details for you right after a short break.

0: Welcome back. UBS reported a pre-tax profit of $3.6 billion in the second quarter, flagging strong client momentum across its businesses. The Swiss lender reported $36 billion in net new assets at its global wealth management unit, while its investment banking business reported a 31% year-on-year increase in revenue. Carolyn joins us now. And Carolyn, you've been having some really interesting conversations around all of this. Bring us up to speed.
1: Yeah, absolutely. Numbers were better than expected when it comes to both the top and the bottom line. What we saw, obviously, a big boost from capital markets in the second quarter. It was a once-in-a-lifetime quarter when it came to IPOs, obviously, but also cash equities trading, derivative trading. That's where UBS is very strong. It did show its advantage here. Also, when it comes to wealth management inflows, those were solid across the board, even in the Americas, where we've seen some difficulties and outflows in the past quarters. They did return to inflows, only very slight ones, but this is pretty significant given that they're working on turning around that business in the second quarter, always hit by seasonal tax outflows. Final point here I want to make is share buybacks. It completed its current one and it announced a new one. That was to be expected, but still that very much is a reflection of confidence in its capital position. Let's hear from Sergio Ermotti, the CEO of UBS.
2: I think that what we say is that we the implementation of our 2026 capital return programs was subject to doing at least $3 billion, and then looking at the developments on the too big to fail discussions. There are no major developments, and in any case, as we stand, we had very strong capital, so well above our 14%, which is one of the conditions we put when we do share buybacks. So we look at regulatory developments, and we look at the ongoing integration programs, which is now completed, and all three measures set, you know, our appetite and for capital returns. But what we are working on right now is to deliver on our ambitions and our commitments to shareholders that we did 2 years ago. It's very is a continuation of that. There is no major change.
3: In terms of the regulatory capital overhang for your shares, when do you expect that to be fully removed?
2: Well, I don't know that one, because we are not in control of the political process. I think that, you know, during the summer, I think that we expect an acceleration of the discussions in the parliament. But, you know, we our goal is here to contribute to a fact-based deliberation. And that should be really evaluating all the root causes of what happened with Credit Suisse, and also fully assess the current capital regime, which is very strong. And we believe that, you know, is in the end of the parliament to make a decision. So, but hopefully by the end of the year, we're going to get more clarity.
3: Finally, let's touch on the U.S., where you are wanting to catch up with your competitors in the U.S. when it comes to profitability, when it comes to size, when it comes to might in the U.S. How is that going?
2: I'm very pleased, because if you look at both measures, one, I say we are making very good progress vis-a-vis our targets. We achieved 16% plus in PBT margins in our U.S. business. We are now almost at par with two major competitors. We still have a gap to some bigger and more relevant competitors. Our goal there, we were always clear. We don't want to close the gap. We want to narrow the gap, and in a sense, rebalance a little bit that position. You know, for us, it's quite clear. We are trying to do what, you know, our US

0: competitors are trying to do with us overseas, where, you know, our position is very strong. And so the U.S. market is a very important market for us, and we see opportunities for up for us to become even better.
1: Through an acquisition?
0: No, I think that, you know, as you can see, we have enough good things to be done at this stage organically, and we are very focused on that.
1: And one of the key avenues of growing their share in the U.S. market is, of course, the U.S. banking license. They were given the U.S. banking license earlier this year. The full rollout is expected in the second half of next year. But get this, this is an interesting stat for you. $150 billion of their clients' money is actually sitting in the checkings and savings accounts of their competitors. With that U.S. banking license, they're aiming to get some of that back, increase their NII and profitability. So that's the plan for UBS in the U.S. as of this point. Whether M&A is part of this equation, we're waiting with bated breath. Back over to you.
2: Okay, Carolyn, thank you very much. Still to come on the show, a six-fold profit surge that disappoints. Yeah, you heard that right. The market punishes SK Hynix as doubts grow over whether the sector's blockbuster spending spree can justify its lofty valuations. We'll dig into the details after the break. Plus, the big tech earnings due to report after the close on Wall Street. We'll look ahead at what to expect. We'll be right back.

0: 1-800-515-6591.
1: A very warm welcome to Squawkbox Europe with Ben Boulos and myself, Steve Sedgwick, and these are your headlines. AI anxiety setting in, traders taking money out of the big European chip names after a six-fold profit surge at SK Hynix fails to impress in South Korea. The company's $31 billion spending plan spooking investors and sending shares 10% lower. Oil prices spiking as Middle East tensions escalate, the US and Saudi carrying out a joint strike in Iraq after the US says it intercepted Iranian missiles aimed at its forces. You've got UBS posting a second quarter profit beat and saying it's on track to complete its integration of Credit Suisse by the end of the year. CEO Sergio Motti telling CNBC the bank has benefited from a historic quarter in capital markets.
2: Well, the momentum, if I look at our pipeline in the investment banking, in M&A and capital markets, very good. You saw very good results in leveraged capital markets, in debt capital markets, but also in equities. So the momentum is good, and we are well positioned to capture the benefits.

0: So the latest litmus test for the AI sector coming out of South Korea this morning, SK Hynix missing sky-high expectations in the second quarter. Those expectations so sky-high that the disappointment came despite posting a six-fold rise in profits. The firm is now earmarking at least $31 billion in capex this year, but investors not rewarding the shares, doing the opposite, in fact. For the month, the stock is down just shy of 50%. And that souring of sentiment really filtering through to some of the other big chip names in Asia, including SK Hynix's main rival, Samsung, another big Korean company, big heavyweight on the KOSPI. That closed the session down more than 5%. Elsewhere, TSMC and Tokyo Electron also closing very decisively in the red. Some of that sentiment filtering through to European chip makers as well. Not to the same extent. The falls there not quite as sharp in most cases. But ASMI giving up 7.6% there. What are we, an hour and a half into the trading day? Arjun joins us with more on this now. Arjun, just run through what's going on here. Why there was this disappointment despite a six-fold increase in the numbers?
1: Yeah, well, you mentioned the sky high expectations. That's one thing. When a stock has run up, I think, nearly more than 400% in the last 12 months, you know, expectations are high. But there is a lot happening behind the number as well, and behind the sort of miss that SK Hynix posted. And a lot of this is due with the way pricing is currently working within the memory market. There's two types of memory, DRAM and NAND. Both of the prices for that spiked. Now, the expectation was that that would lead to the kind of revenues that the market was expecting. But the problem is SK Hynix is ramping up its share of high bandwidth memory. These are the key chips that go into chips from NVIDIA and elsewhere for AI use cases as well. Now, high bandwidth memory is not priced like conventional memory. Instead, it's on these longer term contracts. So the pricing that is filtering through to these earnings would have been set, you know, a year prior, for example. So now the question is, what kind of pricing power does SK Hynix have going forward? The company on the call saying that it's got robust demand, it's continuing to hash out these contracts for the coming years, and that it's expecting its average selling price, which was a metric the market closely watched, to ramp up in the second half of the year as HBM4, the next generation of high bandwidth memory, also ramps up as well. So these were sort of, this is what was sort of happening behind the scenes, behind the numbers. There's no indication here that there was any kind of softening of demand. There is still a lot of demand, a lack of supply. You see it in the numbers as well, and the margins, more than 83% gross margin, which shows you the kind of pricing power right now that SK Hynix has.
2: I love the way us journalists kind of look at what's happened and say, oh, it's disappointing despite. Is it possible that the third part of this story is the key here? Not whether the numbers were disappointing or not, not whether they're meeting new demand or supply, that actually it's all about positioning. And actually investors weren't disappointed at all. Investors were quite happy, maybe. But actually, what really is the case here is that there is a massive amount of people who are facing margin calls, who are facing stricter amounts of cash limits to put into their accounts if they're going to hold these positions.
1: Yeah, I think you're absolutely right, Steve. You mentioned it this week about the leverage in the Korean market, and particularly around some of these stocks like SK Hynix and Samsung and others as well. That is certainly a huge part of it. I mentioned sort of some of the run-up this has had a bit. It's doubled this year alone, about 400% or so in the last 12 months. It's had absolutely astronomical rise, SK Hynix in particular, around this memory story. And you've seen retail pile into this trade. And so some of this is definitely about positioning, unwinding of those positions, and the sort of the levered bets coming off as well.
2: Yeah, and one thing's very, very clear, that whether this stock goes up from here or goes down from here, we have not seen the end of the extreme volatility, which is going to test everyone's nerves.
1: Absolutely.
2: Thank you very much indeed. And your article's doing very, very well, I hear, online.
1: Yeah, I think people are reading
2: about
1: it.
2: I think people are reading it, which is great, that people can still read in this day of AI.
0: We'll continue to track those moves in the AI space and the semiconductors. But in the meantime, let's turn our attention to Wall Street banks, who are reportedly seeking greater collateral from hedge funds, with holdings heavily concentrated in certain industries as a rout in AI stocks triggers heavy losses. That's according to the Financial Times, which says fears are mounting over the scale and speed of the AI sell-off and increased market volatility. Well, let's bring in John Blank, who is chief equity strategist and economist at Zacks. What do you make of that theory then, John?
3: Yeah, I think we're getting to a point where we're starting to separate out, not only within the Mag 7, but outside the Mag 7 with these neo clouds and people, you know, the oracles of the world, and even Tesla, frankly, which is kind of, you know, its own neo cloud in its own way. This story, I think if you, you know, the market's starting to realize if you don't have captive downstream domestic, you know, integrated demand for your products and services, you're going to be in a hard place here if this gets competitive. And I think, you know, the market really is starting to see it will get competitive. If it might not be next year, but it will be in 2028.
0: Is there a danger that this triggers some sort of, self-fulfilling chain reaction then, where these hedge funds then have to stump up more collateral and then they find that they are unwinding some of the holdings they have in these very same AI companies?
3: Oh, absolutely. We're seeing that in the CDS market, particularly. We are seeing that in the Google CDS market. So this is clearly the case that it's going to be a contagion effect. And if you can run your business well and you've got your financing together, that still may not be enough. And that is the problem here. We do have a contagion situation in our hands.
2: John, we were talking in the break, you and I, about a few of these cycles that we've seen previously as well. And two things can happen from here. One, well, actually, many things can happen, but just for simplicity's sake, either the baby can be thrown out with the bathwater, i.e. a lot of very, very good companies can get sold off across the market, not just in technology, not just in AI-related and semiconductor-related stocks, and then this can steamroll to become a wider problem for everybody. Or actually what we see is it's contained within the specific area that we're worried about and people rotate into that other stuff that we just mentioned, the so-called baby with the bathwater. What do you think happens next?
3: Steve, I think we're going to see a flight to quality. I think we're going to see people who have captive silicon, who have, you know, strong relationships with their downstream customers, you know, getting bought or getting held. And then I think these neo clouds, and I think Tesla trying to be an AI hand with no downstream customers, are going to be the speculative plays that are going to get hammered. And so I think you're going to get a high beta play on the way down for the neo clouds and Tesla, and then you're going to get some kind of assessment, I think, analyst assessment of these groups, you know, that are basically got enough retention of downstream revenue that they can survive any contagion.
2: But what you're saying then, John, is that rare beast. That rare moment in the market where irrational exuberance and irrational pessimism are replaced by people looking at valuations. And goodness knows in our careers, we've seen that actually people only look at valuation when they've exhausted the other two. So are we actually going to see that rare moment in the market cycle where people concentrate on valuations?
3: See, this is what's fascinating about the story. I mean, if you ask yourself, you know, how to evaluate these stocks, it's kind of upside down. You know, you get the most sanguine view out of an Apple with a 38 times earnings, and you have the least sanguine view out of something, you know, like Meta to this today will get an 18 times earnings, or Microsoft at 20 times earnings. It seems like the market gets it's wide, and it's also like if it prices more of your future bullishly, it kind of likes you better. So this is upside down, Steve, and I can't make heads or tails of what it means, because I think it's so odd and idiosyncratic.
2: Yeah, it really is, isn't it? Look, here's another issue which has become more and more prevalent as this has gone on, that in South Korea we know that the two stocks now equal 40% of the market, SK Hynix and Samsung, and that's why we're seeing all kinds of names are getting sold off and dragged into this maelstrom because of that dominance within the index. It's not far different if we expand a little bit. In the S&P, we've got 10 names which account for various measures, at least 36%, possibly as high as 40% of the market cap of the S&P as well. And yet the S&P hasn't actually come off that much yet as well. So just wonder what you thought about that other names, because of the passive nature of so many investors, are being dragged down because of what we're seeing in a very specific area.
3: Yeah, Steve, I think we're seeing the 2000 story for the first few months, which is people have huge profits. They take those profits and they rotate into better valued sectors, the Dow or, you know, the mid caps or whatever. So I think we're just seeing this second stage where it's just internal rotation and churn away from these profitable names that, you know, have worked for 3 years or so and getting into something else. And then we'll see where that goes from there. But I would hazard to say that this is just a few months of time where we're seeing this rotation. I don't think it's more than that.
0: Well, we also have big tech earnings in focus stateside. Microsoft, Meta, Qualcomm and Arm results all due after the close on Wall Street today. Apple and Amazon expected tomorrow. John, what are you going to be watching out for most? Is it their numbers around CapEx like everyone else?
3: I want to hear, you know, from both these groups, their story of how they're serving their customers, because they are the two survivors, because they have, in the case of Microsoft, they have enterprise customers, they have Copilot, Microsoft 365. They have a way to tell us, and I hope the analysts push them, to tell us what the AI revenue stream is. And in Meta's case, you know, we're going to get some advertising efficiency numbers about their AI and their data centers and what they're building and how they fit into their business. So what I'm hoping for here, these are two stocks that have basically gone nowhere for, you know, a year and a half, 2 years longer in the case of Microsoft. And, you know, I would expect here, since the positioning is so bearish, that there might actually be some lift in these stocks if we get these analysts to push these companies, these managers, and tell us the real story of the AI in these captive entities.
0: I was just looking at your most recent note, and there's a really interesting trend that you've highlighted, which is compared to 2020, when the Mag 7 accounted for 16.4% of total S&P 500 earnings, this year they're on course to account for 27%. That's quite a jump in concentration. Do you see that trend continuing?
3: Absolutely not, Ben. I mean, you know, the way to use the Shiller PE and the forward PE right now is mean reversion, right? The Shiller PE, looking over 10 years of earnings, is at 40 times earnings. And the forward 12-month PE is, you know, 20, 21 times earnings. So what that's telling you is this current earnings quality, earnings growth quality, is being stumped up in a lot of these mark-to-market shareholdings, a lot of these CapEx expenditures where the depreciation and amortization is yet to show up. And this is creating a false mindset, because if 40 is the real number for the PE and we're at 20, that means half of the earnings quality we're talking about is basically non-existent, or non-existent in a way that we should pricing it correctly. So that's the issue here right now, is we've got massive earnings quality and massive inability to recognize what the real growth situation is with these companies.
2: I can't let it drop without reminding our viewers what happened last time we hit 44 on the Cape, John. That was 26, 27 years ago. Are you saying that we're in the same territory?
3: Absolutely, Steve. I mean, it's very hard not to see the parallel. Clearly, clairvoyantly, and say it's going to happen. But the thing is, I struggle with here is you have an oligopoly situation. You have captive entities that do have cash flow and massive revenues now. And so that's where I kind of lean into, there might be a different narrative that comes out of the back of this bubble, because some people may well stand up and make it through this relatively unscathed, and they may be the flight to quality names that I spoke to earlier.
2: Mr. Blank, always a pleasure. Thank you very much indeed for joining us, John. Nice to see you again. John Blank, Chief Equity Strategist and Economist at Zacks.
0: Still to come on the show, Deutsche Bank posts a record second quarter. We'll bring you Annetta's interview with the CFO, Raja Akram, after the break.

0: Welcome back. Let's check in on the European markets. And the momentum has really evaporated since the trading day began. What are we, an hour and 50 minutes into the session, and three of the key regional bourses now in negative territory, leaving just the FTSE 100 in London above the flat line. Of course, that has benefited from the oil and gas majors ticking higher in line with the oil price after those renewed tensions in the Middle East. But all of the other key regional bourses are in negative territory.
1: Yeah, Ben, there's something to say about that, about the momentum evaporating, i.e. there's no big swing in either direction in a lot of these indices at the moment. And I mentioned earlier on when we're talking to John Blank about the relatively calm performance of the S&P. Despite everything, I mean, think about this. The VIX is trading at an 18 handle at the moment, which is historically higher than its low, but it's not particularly high. It's 18. It's nothing special. And yet the single stock volatility is absolutely through the roof in some of these names as well. So the spread between the volatility we're seeing in the individual names compared to what we're seeing in the foremost index in the world is quite extraordinary, especially when you consider what we just talked about, which is the proliferation of technology, semiconductor, Mag 7 or top 10 names who are dominant within that as well. The stat I came across the other day is that the semiconductors are now roughly about 20% of the S&P weighting. And as we know, the Mag 7 is a hugely large part of it. And for up to 40% of the size of the S&P is on 10 stocks as well. So to see, despite all of this hammering in about technology, all this concern about South Korea, all this concern about Micron, about Oracle, about SK Hynix, about Nvidia, about whatever it be, we're down 2.5%, 2.5% off our record high. Nothing, is it? Anyway, some of the corporates are fascinating as well.
0: Yeah, indeed. And Deutsche Bank is one of those that's been reporting. It has posted second quarter profit after tax of 1.9 billion euros, a 10% gain and a record for that period. Germany's largest lender pointed to strong growth and momentum. Strong growth momentum and cost discipline. Annette has been speaking to the CFO, Raja Akram, and began by asking him where the growth had come from.
2: Look, I think the numbers speak for themselves. It's a record quarter for us, also a record first half. I think what I'm really pleased about is that the quarter was driven by almost all businesses. We obviously had record investment banking revenue growth this quarter, but asset management, which is really, really focused on, had also record inflows. Corporate bank showed growth, both in Germany and outside of Germany. And private bank, again, showed 8 to 9% growth rate. So super pleased with the trajectory in this geopolitical environment. The growth has been broad-based. Investment banking, obviously driven by the U.S. On the corporate banking side, we saw great activity in Asia. Private bank, obviously, is more Germany and Europe store. So I think both from a product perspective and a geography perspective, it's a pretty broad-based contribution.
1: Standard Chartered half-year pre-tax profit rose a better-than-expected 9% to just under $5 billion, with the company pointing to strength in its global banking and wealth solutions unit. That helped offset ongoing credit charges linked to the Middle East conflict. Well, speaking to Ritiker earlier on, the CFO of Standard Chartered, Manus Costello, weighed in on the impairment charges.
3: Areas that the underlying asset quality that we're seeing in that region remains robust. We provided disclosure at the first quarter, and we've given a bit more today about the shape of our business in the Middle East. We're very comfortable with how those businesses are performing, but given the macro outlook, we thought it was prudent to take a little more in terms of that top-up. But the main charge that we took for that was in the first quarter. It was a smaller top-up in the second quarter.
1: Really good conversation with Lorenzo Simonelli yesterday, of course, the CEO of Baker Hughes. And I put it to him that normally I've spent my life chatting to him. We've spent 25 years either working together or chatting about the industry. We chat about molecules. We chat about electrons. We talk about, renewables or hydrocarbons. Now we talk about AI with Lorenzo Simonelli now, an oil man, oil services guy, because of how they are providing power for that sector. They're providing turbines. They're providing solutions as well. And it's a similar vein that I'm talking about the banks as well. What I'm trying to say is can sectors ride out the AI tech oscillation, or are they going to get dragged into it? And the banks we're seeing, the numbers from Goldman, from JP Morgan, from Standard Chartered, from Deutsche, from UBS, from the Spanish banks who we talked to, you name it, across the board, the numbers are great. And is part of that the trading that is going on in some of these AI names? Is it the trading and the financing that's going behind under the hood of AI and technology? And the answer is yes. Mm-hmm. Part of it is. I mean, you look at the volume of activity around SpaceX and the number of big IBs that were brought into that arena as well. So I'm not saying everyone is going to be susceptible. What I'm saying is everyone's being dragged into the orbit in some way, shape or form, rightly or wrongly, into the technology revolution and CapEx spend and euphoria amongst shareholders in those sectors.
0: Yeah, and I think it's very telling when we ask the guests that we have sitting around the desk about whether there's anywhere that investors can move to be insulated if they're worried about the AI trade. And it's very hard to pinpoint any sectors anywhere that is not indirectly somehow affected. And it kind of underscores your point that we have to hope that there isn't any sort of sudden shockwave that ripples through it, because if there is, the ripple effect could go far and wide.
1: You're right. I will jump. You just piqued my interest. I do believe in a two-way market, though. I'm a great fan of a two-way market. Now, look, do I want to see a crash? No. Do I want to see vast destruction of wealth? Absolutely not. Mm. I'm not that guy. I want to see people. I want to see our viewers make lots and lots of money and the economy to do well, etc., etc. But we have this attitude at CNBC too often that it's up is good, down is bad. And I don't believe that one moment. I believe actually price discovery to the downside is as important as price discovery to the upside. And the realization that there can be euphoria and pessimism as twins and one can equal the other. I really believe that as well. So I don't actually think every downtick in the market is a bad thing.
0: Yeah. Someone wise once said...
1: Oh, you said someone wise. Sorry.
0: If you want the rainbow, you've got to put up with the rain.
1: Oh.
0: Yeah. Do you know who that was? Dolly Parton.
1: Oh, I thought I was going to have for Judy Garland.
0: Close.
1: Very good.
0: I never thought I'd be quoting Dolly Parton on Squawkbox Europe, but there you go.
1: That's it for today's show. Look, we haven't even managed to talk about the Fed too much, but I know they will on Morning Call and other great US programming. So from Ben Burloss and myself, Steve Sedgwick, have a super day.

0: 1-800-491-2199.
1: Another chip slip. I'm Morgan Brennan, and this is your Morning Call.

0: Wednesday morning, and an especially good morning to our VIP viewer this morning, Remy. You're supposed to be sleeping, but since you're not, I'm going to get you and the rest of our viewers ready for the day ahead. So let's start with U.S. stock futures, which are mixed this morning, although basically around the flat line if you're looking at the S&P and the Dow. S&P is literally flat right now, and Dow is poised to open basically flat as well. NASDAQ poised for a lower open to the tune of about 106 points right now. This was after a mixed day for the major averages on Wall Street yesterday, with the Dow seeing its best day in about a month, the NASDAQ now riding a five-session losing streak, and the NASDAQ now down more than 8% from its most recent 52-week high, hovering near correction territory. The losses are even worse for the NDX, the NASDAQ 100. Big earnings on tap today, though, among them P&G this morning. We got Meta, Microsoft, Qualcomm, after the bell, quite a few others. We're awaiting the Fed's latest interest rate decision today as well. So take a look at what we're seeing in the bond market and treasuries right now. We've got yields higher across the curve. A U.S. 10-year treasury yielding 4.61% and the Fed-sensitive 2-year treasury yielding 4.29%, so just below 4.3. And energy on the move again as well after Iran launched a surprise missile strike on a U.S. base in Jordan. The strike coming just hours after a joint attack on Iran-backed groups in Iraq by Saudi and U.S. forces. So some back and forth there in the past, call it 12, 18 hours, something to continue to watch. And you can see crude is responding, although we're still well below the levels we were just a few days ago. WTI is up 3% this morning, trading just below $82 a barrel. Brent is up 3.5%, trading around $87 a barrel. And RBOB gasoline is up 1%. If we turn to our top story, AI anxiety setting in. Stocks in South Korea sinking for a second straight day on the heels of an earnings miss from SK Hynix. SK shares now hitting their lowest level in 4 months, down some 50% from the highs we saw earlier this year. So we've got global coverage this morning with our own JP Young in Singapore and Arjun Karpal in London. JP, let's start with you and what has been a very rough session wrapping up in Asia.
1: Yeah, Morgan, good morning to you guys. And another rough session indeed for markets in Asia. You can see their stocks mostly getting pulled into this chip sell-off. The Hang Seng, though, once again was able to defy the downtrend. It was one of the only bright spots, closing with a nearly impressive near 2% gain. And we'll get into Hong Kong in just a little bit. But since you wanted to talk about chips and how it's hit market sentiment in Asia, you can just see from the board that the chips heavy TAIEX in Taiwan and the South Korean KOSPI were among the biggest laggards, really plunging today. It got so bad in Korea today that they actually had to declare yet another circuit breaker that did little to quell the sell-off hitting these markets. SK Hynix today reporting very impressive second quarter results, actually opened in the green before getting pulled back down to earth in such a precipitous fashion. The finance minister of Korea saying they're going to declare a special meeting with financial regulators to discuss the recent volatility, and he even apologized to lawmakers recently about allowing single stock leveraged ETFs into South Korean markets, which some say was a big contributor to this new recent volatility over the last 3 months. There's a little bit more nuance though when you go into Japanese markets, because you also saw chip stocks there mostly result of pulling down the Nikkei 225. But when you broaden out from the sell-off hitting Kioxia and SoftBank and other chip-related stocks, you'll see some of the more traditional stocks, quote-unquote, such as Toyota, for instance, and fast retailing, actually doing quite well in today's session, showing that the sell-off might be isolated towards these chip-related plays. Similar when you take a look at the Hang Seng, which actually closed in the green today, and in the tech space, you saw some of the more traditional tech plays like Tencent, like the car maker BYD and other EV makers actually doing quite well. But if you look at the AI trade in Hong Kong, you'll see here the likes of Zhipu AI, Knowledge Atlas, and also the likes of SMIC, the chip maker, also getting pulled down quite significantly in today's session, showing that chip and AI-related stocks there are also getting sold off. It's a similar picture when you take a look at the CSI 300 in mainland China, closing in the green, and we did see the Star Chip Index and chip stocks in mainland China getting sold off. Robotics, though, doing quite well and shrugging off the news that the U.S. is going to ban Chinese-made robots from entering their market. They actually closed in the green, and we also saw CXMT, the stalwart in memory chips, that opened this Monday back to winning ways. So there's a lot more nuance now happening with regards to the sell-off. Maybe it's getting contained in the chip space, and maybe some of the traditional stocks are starting to see rotation back into them. And again, also perhaps some strength for the likes of CXMT and some pockets in the China tech play. That's what's looking like. Still very painful, but again, again, a lot of nuance. And if you're looking for a safe haven in Asia, try Hong Kong. Morgan, happy hump day. And hopefully the Wednesday's better for you guys out there.
0: All right. Sounds good. JP, thank you. Well, if we do get a check on U.S. chip stocks and the moves that we're seeing right now pre-market as well, you can see it's a little bit of a mixed picture here. NVIDIA is basically flat, but other names like Micron and Broadcom are fractionally lower. So let's turn now to senior technology correspondent Arjun Karpal in London. Arjun, I mean, this is with SK Hynix. It's a good example of when a record just isn't enough. Also interesting that we're seeing this 3 weeks after a U.S. listing where we got quite a bit of information from the company itself and yet a miss.
2: Yeah, you're right, Morgan. Look, very lofty expectations because these were record profit numbers, as you mentioned as well. But there is a lot of nuance in the print. One thing the market was concerned about really was the revenue miss that was driven actually by a miss in the average selling price growth rate of SK Hynix's product. This is a key metric that's been watched by the market. The lower average selling price, or ASP, was actually due to a higher proportion of high bandwidth memory compared to its competitors. Now, you've got two types memory, DRAM and NAND. Both of the prices for this rocketed in the quarter, but that doesn't necessarily translate through to HBM prices right now because high bandwidth memory is actually negotiated on these longer term contracts. So the prices you saw in the current quarter were actually negotiated prior to that, and so they're playing catch up almost as well. SK Hynix actually said that it concluded some of these long term agreements with around 10 customers this year, and that really explains the miss here for the numbers. The market thought higher DRAM and NAND prices now would immediately lead to higher revenue that they had forecast, but that's not really how HBM works given the dynamics of the memory markets changing so much. SK Hynix said on the call that shipments of some of those higher value products were pushed to the second half of the year, and as their next generation HBM ramps up and they said DRAM shipments rise in the second half of this year, this will have a positive impact broadly on the company's blended average selling price as well. So that should be positive. That's the bull case. The bear case, of course, is that memory is going through its classic cycle we've seen historically, with more supply coming online for DRAM from China and from other players as well, like Samsung and Micron. But the key here really over the longer term for SK Hynix is, can it set strong pricing for high bandwidth memory to sustain its profitability and its margins, which were over 83% in the quarter, by the way, over a longer time frame when supply eventually does catch up to demand, Morgan?
0: Yeah. Arjun, great breakdown. Devil's in the details here. It's super interesting because even as we see SK Hynix trade down 9.5% in Korea overnight, SK Hynix ADRs, the shares here in the U.S., basically flat right now. So that's going to be something to watch as we go through the U.S. trading day as well. Arjun Karpal, great to have you on breaking it down. Thank you. Let's stick with the overseas action, see if the European tech sector is faring any better. Plus, we've got some big banks out with results today on that continent. Ben Bulos is in London with all of it. Ben.
3: Yes, Morgan, and European shares trading a little more softly this morning as that global chip sell-off Arjun was talking about really weighs on sentiment. But investors on this side of the Atlantic also closely watching key bank earnings, with the Fed meeting also in focus. This is the picture on the current equity markets in Europe as the session has progressed since the start. Three of the main bourses have tipped below the flat line. The FTSE 100 slightly insulated given the oil price rise that has pushed up some of the oil and gas majors. That basket of stocks up around about 1% on the Stoxx 600, the pan-European benchmark. But let's focus in on the banks, because UBS reported a pre-tax profit of $3.6 billion in the second quarter, flagging strong client momentum across its businesses. The Swiss lender posted $36 billion in net new assets at its global wealth management unit, while its investment banking business reported a 31% year-on-year increase in revenue. It's not the only big bank that's been reporting, because Deutsche Bank has also posted its latest results, reporting second quarter profit after tax of 1.9 billion euros. That represents a 10% gain and a record for that period. Germany's largest lender pointed to strong growth momentum and cost discipline. Morgan, back to you.
0: All right. Big Ben with the big banks. Ben Bulos, thank you. Well, back here in the U.S., investors preparing for the Fed's latest rate decision, followed by Chairman Kevin Warsh's press conference that's going to happen later this afternoon. Majority of users on Kalshi believe that the central bank will hold steady on rates, with just under 25% thinking that a hike could be on the table. For more, let's bring in Kevin Mon of Henyon and Walsh Asset Management and Daniel Carter of Fort Washington Investment Advisors. Great to have you both here. Okay, I just show of hands before we even jump into this, gentlemen. I want to know, do both of you think that we've got a Fed that's on hold?
4: Yes, absolutely.
0: Today. All right. Okay, so we've established the consensus for this conversation. With that in mind, let's get into, and Kevin, you're sitting here on set with me, so yes. I'm going to start this with you. What are you watching, both from this decision and from Chairman Warsh's press conference? What could move the market here, then?
5: Yeah, I continue to go back and forth, Morgan, whether or not Kevin Warsh is a dove in hawk's clothing or a hawk in dove's clothing. I can't figure it out. But what I do know is he's a reformer. And he's going to look to change the manner in which the Fed communicates, the manner in which the Fed operates, and the data that they use to make their decisions. Today, they don't do anything with interest rates. They don't meet in August. Their task force continue to work. I think in September, we're going to learn a lot more from those task forces in terms of what they're going to do with the size of their balance sheet, remembering that influences the longer end of the curve, and if, in fact, there's going to be any interest rate activity on the short end of the curve. I think they pause for the balance of this year, minus any other geopolitical events spiraling out of control, but we're going to learn a lot more in September than we will following today's meeting.
0: Yeah, and in terms of geopolitical impact, Daniel, I mean, we know energy prices. What's unclear is whether energy prices, higher energy prices, are going to be transitory or not. So if we put that to the side, at least for now, what are you watching, especially as we have a market with less communication from the Fed now that is already doing some of that tightening work for the Fed?
4: Right. So today, I think the most important thing to watch today is not only the rate decision, but how many dissents we get, what's the tone of the statement, is there any clue as to what they're looking at in terms of future data? But ultimately, for us, I think what's going to drive the Fed decision is the data. And what we've seen since the last Fed meeting is growth data that's been okay, maybe on the softer side. And the inflation data has been soft across the board. So, I think the task forces and those types of things are a little more longer term. But I think if you just follow the data and the Fed's going to react to the data, it definitely supports a hold today. And I agree, a hold for the rest of the year.
0: Do you think, Kevin, that higher rates, higher borrowing costs are, in fact, weighing on some of these tech companies right now, which is why we're seeing this great rotation?
5: To an extent, I do. But I think the larger scale volatility is coming more from investors who continue to poke at this perceived AI bubble, almost hoping it's going to burst. So I think it's less about the financing. I think it's less about these circular financing deals and more about concerns over the amount of spending. And to me, it's those companies that aren't spending enough who are likely to fall behind in the AI race more so than those companies that are spending too much.
0: Yeah, I mean, it's interesting. You can make the argument, and I've seen some strategists do this, Daniel, that, the hyperscalers are almost having a bigger, more outsized, or the potential of a bigger, more outsized impact on what we're seeing with inflation versus the policymakers themselves, because they are spending so much and they are driving demand for so many things like memory and other, other components and other parts of the market, labor, services, all kinds of things here. So I do want to get your thoughts on that, but also what that means when you look at fixed income, since the picture there is getting increasingly, I don't know, should I call it intriguing, complicated, different, opportunistic?
5: Hold the
4: above. Yeah, I mean, in terms of bonds and how we're trading now versus where we have been before, the lack of forward guidance from the Fed and really lack of, understanding how the Fed's interpreting the data has caused more volatility, and I think that's going to be here to stay. We're with a 35% chance or so of a hike priced in today. We haven't had that kind of a coin flip narrative in quite some time for a Fed meeting. So I think that is a feature that is going to be consistent as we go forward. In terms of hyperscalers and tech spending, it's obviously been an important part of driving demand here in the U.S. And it's really a short-term, long-term impact, right? So you've got the short-term impact of all the construction and the labor and the resources and the prices there with supply constraints. But ultimately, is AI going to be deflationary or disinflationary? The jury's still out on that. So we have to deal with the near-term impacts now. And that's what the Fed's going to have to decide is this type of inflation something you can look through to get to the other side where it might be disinflationary.
0: Okay. Daniel Carter and Kevin Mann, great to have you both here to kick off the hour. Appreciate it.
5: My pleasure.
0: And what's probably going to be the busiest week from a news perspective of the summer. We'll see. A lot more to come here on Morning Call, including one-on-one with a retail trader favorite and NVIDIA AI partner Penguin Solutions, what the CEO is seeing on the front lines of this AI build-out. Plus, much more on the tech trade and what to expect when Meta and Microsoft report today. And later, why this week's restaurant earnings are about so much more than burgers and burritos. We'll see what the investor appetite brings. Very busy hour still ahead when Morning Call returns.

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1: Welcome back to Morning Call. NVIDIA may have lost its crown as the world's most valuable company, but its reputation as an AI kingmaker is still as strong as ever. One of the latest AI infrastructure technology giant, Penguin Solutions. This is a favorite of the retail trading crowd. The company was recently named an NVIDIA AI Factory Specialized Partner and saw shares surge leading up to that announcement. Since then, it's come off its highs, but shares are still up more than 145%. Since the start of this year. So joining me now with more in a CNBC exclusive is the president and CEO of Penguin Solutions, Cash Shaikh. Cash, it's great to have you on the show. Welcome to you. We just touched on it a little bit, but first, to just sort of set the stage here a little bit more specifically on Penguin Solutions, what you do, how you fit into this AI tech stack and this compute arms race.
2: So first of all, Morgan, thank you for having me on the morning call. 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So these are the three segments we focus on for our AI infrastructure business, Morgan.
1: Yeah. So in light of that, when there's such a big debate, at least on Wall Street and within the market, around cost of deployment, cost of compute versus that realized return and the benefit for the customers and companies that are adopting AI, what are you seeing on the front lines right now?
2: What we are seeing is tremendous demand, and the enterprises, governments around the world, and the new cloud providers are racing to build the AI factories. Whether the enterprises are deploying the AI factories for internal efficiencies or new revenue generation opportunities. But the demand is tremendous. And there are ways for, let's say, enterprises to create more efficiencies so the productivity is valuable for them in terms of the ROI. And this is where we come in. We have designed products that really create efficiencies, especially for these new type of applications called agentic AI. Mm-hmm. So what's happening with AI, AI used to be primarily an advisor where we were using tools such as ChatGPT, which is good for giving us the answers and the advice. But as AI is moving into the means is performing tasks, it automating workflows, and it is working 24/7. This is where at scale, the efficiencies and the cost become a challenge for the enterprises, and they are looking at deploying the factories on-premise, and they come to us, and we help them build those factories that deliver more efficiencies at scale for those enterprises.
1: Yeah, and certainly we saw a beat and raise quarter from you just a couple of weeks ago here. You talked about that rise of agentic AI, realization of agentic AI helping to spur the growth too. You also have roots in memory. Just given the fact that folks are going to be very focused on SK Hynix and the results we got out of South Korea overnight and just the debate around memory versus hyperscalers right now in general and the fact that you're at that crossroads, how would you assess the current dynamics?
2: We believe the demand is going to continue to increase for memory, whether it is the high bandwidth memory that is used with the GPUs or the general purpose memory. The memory is more of a bottleneck, and the way I would describe memory is the new compute, especially with agentic AI. So while investors have their own sentiment, we believe the demand for the memory will continue to increase, and especially in the data center. So our memory products, they are primarily deployed in the data center. And that demand continues to increase, and we have backlogs now going multiple

0: Last quarter, our business grew 48% year-over-year company-wide. However, our memory and AI infrastructure business, which we refer to as AI-driven businesses, represented over 75% of company's total net sales and grew over 104% year-over-year, which is really a sign in terms of how memory is becoming really an enabler for the enterprises and customers that are relying on AI infrastructure, along with the AI factories that where we are helping them build the entire data centers. So we don't see that demand slowing down, and we see this as a key enabler for AI infrastructure.
1: Okay. Kash Sheikh of Penguin Solutions, it's great to have you on. Come back soon.
0: Thank you for having me, Morgan, again.
1: All right. Well, straight ahead, Ford shares all revved up after the latest earnings report. We got those details in a moment. But first, let's get a check on the health insurer stocks. The Trump administration will end subsidies that helped hold down premiums for Medicare Part D prescription plans at the end of this year. An administration official says the extra subsidies encouraged insurers to raise rates, knowing the government would pick up the extra cost. About 25 million people have Part D plans, and they'll find out their rates for next year this coming fall. This, of course, as the government is attempting to rein in some of its spending here. And healthcare is one of those areas. You can see shares are mixed right now for CVS, Humana, and United Health. We're back.

0: Welcome back to Morning Call. Let's get a check on some stocks on the move on the back of earnings. Ford shares jumping despite mixed Q2 results, raising its annual profit outlook for the second time this year, following rival GM's move last week, citing, quote, resilient customers who are buying its Ford F-150 pickup trucks. You can see those shares are up about 4.5% right now. We're also watching shares of Visa. Third quarter results beating on the top and bottom line. Total payments volume jumped 10%. Cross-border volumes jumped 13% in the quarter. That trend continues. Visa CEO says consumer and business spending remain resilient. Those shares are down about 0.5% nonetheless pre-market. We're also watching three names in the AI space. Seagate Technology shares jumping after issuing first quarter guidance well above the street's estimate. And those shares up about almost 6%. A different story, though, for NXP Semi, pulling back despite earnings and guidance topping analyst expectations. Those shares are down about 2.5%, 3%. It's an even bigger drop, though, for Skyworks Solutions. Those shares, Q3 adjusted margins, missing estimates, earnings guidance for the current quarter also falling short. And those shares are down about 10.5%, almost 11%. But as we head to break, we've got a news alert on OpenAI as well. New revelations about its rogue AI agent and reports this morning it wasn't just Hugging Face. Sources tell Reuters a second tech company, New York-based Modal Labs, was also targeted, though to a much lesser degree than Hugging Face. Those executives say the AI agent was able to exploit a vulnerable code that was written by one of its customers, but stopped short of an all-out hack. Morning Call continues next.
1: As the country celebrates 250 years, some of the nation's most influential business leaders joined CNBC to reflect on what drives American enterprise.
2: If I had to describe American enterprise over the last 250 great years in one word, I would say optimistic.
3: The word that comes to mind is innovation.
4: Daring.
5: America, 250 years. To me, this is the story of reinvention.
6: It would be relentless.
7: Possibility.
5: This country is adaptable, it is agile, and it is enabled.
8: If I had to sum up 250 years of American enterprise in a single word, it would be openness. Open to ideas, openness to immigrants.
9: Incredibly ambitious.
10: People have come to this country no matter who they were, and they could make their way. And that opportunity, possibility, is what makes America very different.
11: I think it would be together.
12: I think the DNA of the country is built on entrepreneurship. The opportunity for people to bring ideas, the freedom to be able to pursue those ideas.
13: It's been an amazing run for our country. And when I look ahead, that same opportunity is ahead of us, but we have to come together as people.

0: Welcome back. I'm Morgan Brennan, and this is Morning Call. Let's get a check on U.S. stock futures, which are now lower. S&P is basically at the flat line here, poised to open down 1 point. The Dow has turned lower, though, poised to open down 115 points, and the Nasdaq down 41 points. We're watching, by the way, this after a mixed day for the major averages. Yesterday with the Dow and the S&P in the green, but the Nasdaq turning in a slightly lower day. All but the Dow are on pace for losses for the month of July as well. We're watching energy after Iran launched a surprise missile strike on a U.S. base in Jordan. That strike coming just hours after a joint attack on Iran-backed groups in Iraq by both the U.S. and Saudi forces. You can see WTI is up about 3.6%, trading around $82 a barrel. Brent up 3.9%, trading around $87 a barrel. If we get a look at treasuries, too, ahead of that Fed rate decision that we will get this afternoon, followed by a press conference with Chairman Kevin Warsh, you can see yields are higher across the curve. U.S. 10-year treasury yielding 4.61% and the Fed-sensitive 2-year treasury yielding 4.3%. If we get a check on global markets as well, more selling in Asia on the back of SK Hynix. Results. A lot of volatility there. The KOSPI shedding 6%. Officials in South Korea set to hold an emergency meeting today to discuss the ongoing market turmoil and a mixed picture in early trading in Europe, although we do seem to have, in general, turned lower for the major averages there. Now, on SK Hynix, those shares closing down 9.5% after dropping as much as 19% in the session for the KOSPI. Q2 earnings and revenue growth failing to satisfy analysts' heightened expectations for earnings. That's despite record results really across the board. A number of other tech names in Asia falling into sympathy as well. And you can see that right there on your screen. Names that include SoftBank, which was down 7%, and others. What's interesting, though, is if you get a check on the chip names here in the U.S., including those SK Hynix ADRs, you can see NVIDIA, everything's basically higher across the board. Intel's the big gainer this morning, up about 1.4%. But last I checked with SK Hynix ADRs, I don't know if we could pull that up. Those were trading about flat, even slightly higher this morning. So we'll watch trading action here in the U.S. News alert out of Washington as well. The Senate confirming Jay Clayton as the new director of national intelligence. This was in a 51-47 vote along party lines. Clayton, who currently serves as the U.S. attorney for the Southern District of New York, will replace Bill Pulte, who had been temporarily serving in the role since June. The confirmation coming after Pulte announced on social media a fifth round of job cuts at DNI since he took control. Some reform and cleanup, perhaps, albeit controversially, happening at the intelligence department right now. Main event for the markets today is the Fed's policy decision. Investors will then shift focus to earnings from Microsoft and Meta after the closing bell. Looking closely at capital spending, free cash flow, and a number of other metrics, Alphabet and Tesla both took a hit last week and actually took everything down with them as traders soured on their rising CapEx and declining cash flow numbers. So in April, Microsoft projected $190 billion in total CapEx this year, driven by massive data center expansion, demand for AI infrastructure. Meta has forecast $125 to $145 billion in CapEx this year, raising that guidance during its last earnings report. So let's bring in Sarah Kunst, Managing Director at Clio Capital, for more. Sarah, it's great to have you on. It's great to see you. And I think this is where we've got to start. Is it CapEx numbers and the impact to the bottom line that are going to drive investor reaction to these Mag 7 names today?
1: These are really different names, you have to remember. I think that Zuck is back in his legless metaverse era. And by that, I mean he has a passion project. He is going to do what he wants to do. And the market is going to have to pull the reins hard if they want him to stop. I'm curious to see. Well, one, I'm curious to see if he wears the Meta glasses on the earnings call. But I'm also curious to see if he's going to, sort of throw them a bone with some of the reporting we've been seeing about, hey, maybe we'll sell some of our excess compute to Anthropic or to other names, because I do think that right now he still wants to spend. He still thinks that he can kind of CapEx his way into a really interesting AI product, even though the rest of us maybe aren't so sure.
0: It's interesting to hear you say that, because I know Meta struck another deal. I think it's the second one they've done so far, this time with BlackRock yesterday, for BlackRock to basically take majority ownership of one of their big data centers that's being built out right now. Meta will then, I think, lease back and become, the key customer for that day, not in response to the fact that investors do not like to see, asset-light companies become asset-intensive companies here? And I guess just as importantly, if he talks about NeoCloud, is that going to matter too?
1: I think that, yes, I think that that shift is him saying, as CFO saying, look, we understand that you don't love this CapEx and we are going to try to make it as less painful as possible, but we're still going to be doing that spending, right? This isn't them saying we're going to pull back on the on so much on the research, on the R&D, on the spend of engineers and everything else. It's them saying we are going to work to be more creative about maybe making a little bit of money on what we're spending right now. And so I think that it does acknowledge reality, which is that investors are not loving this CapEx kind of race that's happening, but we're not seeing a huge sort of back away from it.
0: What are your thoughts on Microsoft, which has been very unloved among the hyperscalers? I realize cloud and cloud acceleration is going to matter here, but also, I mean, it has been trading more like the software players as of late.
1: So I like that. I did not love Microsoft's sort of meteoric, like, you know, that giant ramp up that we had over the past couple of years where it was, oh, yeah, OpenAI has fundamentally changed this company. The OpenAI exposure is nice. No matter what that company does, Microsoft will probably make some money on it. But I don't think it ever made sense in that conversation around sort of super AI hyperscalers. So I'm glad to see it being back to just a solid SaaS and cloud provider.
0: All right. Sarah Kunst, appreciate it. I feel like we only just scratched the surface here because we've got other names after the bell, too. It's names that investors will be paying the closest attention to. Sarah Kunst, thank you. A lot more to come here on Morning Call, including potential earnings fallout from that outbreak tied to lettuce at Yum Brands Taco Bell. What it's going to mean as we get those restaurant earnings after the bell today and beyond as well. Morning Call. We'll be back after this.

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1: Welcome back to Morning Call. Restaurant earnings are in focus this week with Chipotle and Yum Brands among those reporting. Ahead of those results, the two have found themselves caught up in the fallout from the ongoing parasitic outbreak. CNBC food and wellness reporter Brandon Gomez is here with a look at what investors can expect from these companies and others this quarter. It starts after the bell.
2: That's right. I mean, we're really going to drive the narrative with the cyclosporiasis outbreak. Chipotle reports today after the close, and investors will hear what Yum Brands says tomorrow morning as the industry navigates the ongoing outbreak tied in part to lettuce served at Taco Bell. Now, Wall Street expects earnings of $1.58 a share on $2.197 billion in revenue over at Yum. And because the outbreak surfaced after most of the quarter had ended, analysts expect modest impact on Q2. Instead, the spotlight is squarely on Outlook. Now, according to the latest data, daily traffic has fallen by double digits since the FDA linked Taco Bell to the outbreak. And Yum shares are down almost 5% since it pulled the suspected lettuce. Now, analysts have already begun cutting second half estimates as investors try to gauge how long this lasts. In the meantime, Chipotle knows better than anyone how damaging an outbreak can be after its 2015 food safety crisis led to more than a year of double-digit same-store sales declines. Less tangled up in this particular outbreak, more in focus there will be commentary on consumer confidence, value pricing, and whether the current industry-wide scrutiny is impacting demand. The key question for both companies, Morgan, is this a short-term disruption like the McDonald's E. coli outbreak in 2024, where sales recovered within months, or something that lingers for both of those brands?
1: Yeah, and I guess we're going to have to see what the commentary is to get a better sense of what that competition, and let time play out. Mm-hmm. You know, the other piece of this is gas prices. When you talk about the restaurant stocks, every time we've seen RBOB futures and energy futures move higher, we've seen the restaurant stocks trade lower overall. The other name we're going to get after the bell tonight is Starbucks. And I realize that's coffee. That's not lettuce.
2: Right.
1: And they have their own turnaround story afoot right now. But in general, how to think about more broadly how consumers are choosing where they're going to spend the money that they do have.
2: Well, on the gas price comment that you made, too, I mean, that's really an input cost for the companies themselves that they have to navigate. But also you see consumers having to navigate their outing occasions, how often they're going out, where they're going, to your point, right, and where they're spending. Starbucks will be an interesting quarter to follow because they did have such a strong report last quarter with a beat on the top and bottom line. They raised guidance for EPS as well as for same-store sales. Foot traffic is improving there, so consumers seem to at least still be out and spending. The question is, who's going to capture that value dollar?
1: All right. Coffee talk.
2: Yeah.
1: Brandon
2: Gomez.
1: It's
2: the morning call.
1: I mean, it's
2: coffee with your morning call.
1: You got to do it. All right. Brandon Gomez, it's great to have you on. Thanks.
2: Thanks.
1: All right. We're going to hear more from Chipotle's earnings when CEO Scott Boatwright joins Jim Cramer exclusively on Mad Money tonight at 6 p.m. Eastern. Well, straight ahead, the morning call crew teeing up the trading day ahead, and the Big Call One member is making around the tech trade ahead of key earnings.

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1: Welcome back. It's time for your call sheet. Crew members today, Craig Johnson of Piper Sandler, Veronica Clark from Citi, and Sylvia Jablonski from Defiance ETFs. Lots to get to in a busy day, in a busy week. Sylvia, you're right here with me on set. It's great to have you. I'm going to kick this off with you. I think we've got to start with really where the market's been focused more than any other place, and that is AI and chips trade, just given the downdraft over what we've seen in SK Hynix results last night.
2: Yes, absolutely. So six-fold operating margins sound pretty good to me. I think this is a case where the expectations were outweighing the actual positive results of what's going on there. And I think the story is intact, right? Like, we're hearing that demand continues. We're hearing that the bottleneck continues. AI infrastructure build-out continues. Hundreds of billions of dollars by the AI hyperscalers going into this theme. And look, like, over the years, you know, 2010, the internet, you know, 2010 smartphones, 1990s internet bubble, you had 10% or more pullbacks happen many times before AI leadership continued to go forward and, you know, move. So, dollar cost averaging opportunities, of course, be cautious, beware. We have to hear what we're going to hear here from these AI hyperscalers. But as long as monetization comes into the picture in the next year or so, I think the trend resumes.
1: Yeah. Craig, I want to get your thoughts on this. And we get Meta, Microsoft, we get a number of others after the bell, too. Those are the big ones I think folks are going to be watching. But Microsoft, this jumped out at me. Short interest is the highest percentage of the float since 2015. And we've seen the largest increase in short interest in Microsoft of any of the Mag 7. What does that signal?
3: Well, Morgan, I think what it tells us is that the Mag 7 trade has been very long in the tooth for a while, and it's likely over. And you're seeing a reset happening, and it's just not about the Mag 7. It's just not about the semiconductor stocks, and it's a market that's rotating into other parts of the market. We're seeing clear pickups in healthcare. We're seeing pickups in financials. And we continue here at Piper Sandler to cut back our technology weighting across the board, and we have been since February. It is time to take profits in tech.
1: All right. Want to get your thoughts, Veronica, on what all of this means from an economic standpoint, because obviously we've seen it. We've talked about it in terms of impact to the data. And this is a day where we get a Fed rate decision. Mm-hmm. And if you want to talk about something like potential for sticky inflation here, I mean, AI is contributing. And I'm not so sure monetary policy can change that.
4: Yeah, I agree. You know, we definitely do see the pressures on prices, you know, memory costs and whatnot. But the economy is very exposed to this AI investment. So from that standpoint, I think I am a little bit concerned. Just that, you know, so much of economic growth is coming from the AI investment, the wealth effect that consumers are feeling, that any kind of sentiment pullback does mean that the overall economy is pretty exposed to it.
1: Yeah. I mean, and even before the bell this morning, where you had earnings, Sylvia, from the likes of Vertiv and Generac, I mean, we've seen, and it almost goes back to Craig's point here, part of this rotation we've seen in the market has been to other areas of the market that have in turn benefited from this AI build out.
2: Yes, and we've actually seen rotations before, so we'll have to see what sticks. I do think that there will be a broadening out trade, but actually I link it and tie it to partially AI benefiting some of these other sectors in the future, particularly healthcare. So yes, bank earnings have been great. It's good to see M&A, deal flow, equities desk profits coming up and things like this. Healthcare is doing a little bit better. You know, finally that trade's working out a little bit, but I do think that AI has legs, and I think that, you know, again, as this monetizes, there's a future here. And the Fed will probably, you know, potentially stay and hold rates. I think if the Fed raised rates, maybe you would have an additional pullback in the near term for equities on that topic.
1: Craig, how are you factoring in the Fed? And I realize maybe we're not getting as much communication, maybe we're not getting as much guidance, but how do you factor in a Fed on hold, maybe tilting a little hawkish here, or continuing to tilt a little hawkish here into the market, especially as you do talk about this great rotation?
3: Yeah, so Morgan, the first thing I do when I think about the Fed is I go back to my colleague here, Kurt, at Piper, and he's on hold. He thinks that they're going to be on hold for the meeting coming up today. Now, Morgan, the one thing that I'm pulling out of my chart, you know, closet at this point in time is I'm watching the 2-10 spread. You're down to 35 basis points, and if we do get a hike, that's going to narrow even further potentially. So as I think about the Fed, I'm thinking about the bond market. I'm thinking about that spread. And again, if that further narrows from here, I think people are going to be pulling out the inversion playbook. And you'll see that in the headlines in a few days if that continues to narrow. That's all I'm thinking about it.
1: Yeah, we've also seen a stronger dollar, Veronica. And you can make the argument that the market is tightening and sort of doing that job for the Fed right now, tightening conditions. The other piece of this, of course, I'll frame it like this. War and war. How does geopolitics factor in here?
4: Yeah, I mean, we just have to see what we get today. I mean, obviously, rates markets are moving with oil prices, but that's what happens when the Fed does not really give us a whole lot of guidance in terms of what they're going to do. The rates market is looking for anything to trust. You know, obviously, the data since the June meeting have been a bit softer, and I think would support the Fed being on hold today. But there is this, you know, lack of guidance that, you know, does mean that we're very focused on geopolitics right now.
1: Yeah, I mean, we keep talking about the momentum trade more broadly, Sylvia. I mean, there's some beneficiaries in that amid the geopolitical environment as well. And I know you're focused on them, you know, whether it's nuclear and some of these new energy types or quantum or some of these other things. Trading like momentum stocks, but also longer term new technologies that could see demand fueled here.
2: Yeah, exactly. So I think, again, AI has modernized warfare. And what you're seeing now is a pickup and an interest in a lot of these drone stocks and the Palantirs and some of these names that have pulled back recently are good opportunities for investors. Because I think if these geopolitical events continue, the face of war has changed. So instead of one, you know, $250 million missile, you have 200, you know, cheap unmanned drones as a potential replacement or supplement here. This space is going to grow. And investors can essentially pick up these stocks through different ETFs and get exposure there. But again, with all of these pullbacks, I think we talked about it off camera a little bit. Dollar cost averaging is still, you know, diversification is a good thing in markets like this, but so is dollar cost averaging and getting into AI hyperscalers.
1: Yeah, looking for that in the changing relationship between the U.S. and Ukraine to understand how warfare is changing. We got less than 30 seconds. Veronica, last words here, especially as you're focused on the labor market.
4: Yeah, I think the Fed is on hold today. I think the labor market right now, the Fed would see as stable, but I would be concerned, you know, in the next couple months that we could see emerging signs of a softer labor market again. Just more reasons for them to be on hold today.
1: Okay, we're going to have to leave the conversation there. Thank you to our all-star call crew this morning. Great to have you all here. Squawk Box starts now.
5: Good morning. The Federal Reserve will decide on interest rates today, and meanwhile, earnings continue to roll in today. Meta and Microsoft. SK Hynix shares plunging overseas, despite the company seeing more than a 500% jump in profit. And Mark Zuckerberg going wide with his vision for AI's future and taking shots at OpenAI and Anthropic in the process. It is Wednesday, July 29th, 2026, and Squawk Box begins right now.

0: Good morning, everybody. Welcome to Squawk Box right here on CNBC. We are live from the NASDAQ market site in Times Square. I'm Becky Quick, along with Joe Kernan. Andrew is out today. Check out what's happening in the U.S. equity futures. Right now, it looks like it's the Dow that is the laggard this morning. It's off by about 82 points, but of course, the Dow was the winner yesterday. Dow had its best performance since all the way back to the beginning of the month yesterday. And if you looked at both the Dow and the S&P 500, they were up for the third session in a row. It's been a very different story when it comes to technology. The NASDAQ was down yesterday for the fifth session in the row. And Joe, if you've been looking at the major averages, the Dow at this point is only about 1% from its all-time high. You've got the S&P 500 that's 2.5% from the all-time high. I think the NASDAQ composite is about 8.5% from the all-time high. But if you're looking at the bigger they are, the harder they fall, the NASDAQ 100 is down by close to 10% right now.
1: Although yesterday it came back a long way.
0: It did.
1: From what we were talking about early in the morning. Today I saw, well, you're going to talk about it in a second after I talk about Iran and energy and all this other stuff. But today I thought the Kospi and Hynix and SK Hynix, I thought the NASDAQ
0: would be off sharply.
1: Was going to be off sharply.
0: That was my expectation walking in, because if you looked at the Korea Kospi, it was down, limit down for 2 days in a row. They've had to put circuit breakers on for 2 days in a row.
1: It's been up a lot, but
0: it's ever had to happen, to the point where you have some of the Japanese authorities who are apologizing for allowing single stock ETFs into the marketplace there. They think that's a big reason for the volatility, and apologizing for that volatility.
1: It's just, there's a lot of, you just can't look at the headline and decide, because if you look at SK Hynix's results,
0: I completely anticipated the same thing. And SK Hynix's results were the best.
1: That's what I mean.
0: It was below what the street had.
1: And also, South Korea is a great place, and they're doing great. But we have much more larger, more liquid. Some of the, hopefully, we don't see 16% moves in one day in our.
0: The only thing I thought is nobody was apologizing for the volatility on the way up in South Korea.
1: And they have
0: phenomenal upside performance. It continues to be, even after these declines you've seen the last couple of days.
1: Right. And oil's
0: yesterday
1: under control here.
0: WTI fell below $80 a barrel yesterday. You would have thought that was the headline. It is up this morning because of the activities in the Middle East that we'll talk about in just a moment. Yeah. But you can see that WTI is back at $82.12. It's up by about 3.6%. Brent is up by 3.75% to 87.27. And then Treasury yields on this day, when we will hear from the Federal Reserve, the FOMC, and then the new chair, Kevin Warsh, you're looking at a 10-year that's picked up a little bit. It's at 4.62. The 2-year is at 4.30.
1: And developments now in the Middle East, which we're referencing, CENTCOM, Central Command, says Iran targeted American forces with ballistic missiles late yesterday. If you're looking at U.S. time zone, in a post on X, CENTCOM called it an attempted surprise attack. I think they succeeded in the surprise attack, but from Iran, but it didn't happen because it didn't hurt anyone, because it added all the missiles were intercepted. Reports say that the projectiles were aimed at U.S. military assets in Jordan. And then in another development, the U.S. and Saudi Arabia launched strikes on Iran-backed groups that operate in Iraq today, claiming they were behind some drone attacks on Saudi oil facilities. The countries also struck targets in Iraq yesterday. We've got a lot of military assets over there. I don't know what President Trump decides to do after there was a clear attempt to hurt U.S. forces.
0: Yeah, the question is there still diplomacy?
1: Hurt and kill.
0: Taking place behind the scenes. Unfortunately, this also looks like it's expanding in the region when you have these militants who hadn't really been involved at this point, these militants in Iran.
1: But you got those guys. You could have within Iran people talking to President Trump and IRGC types.
0: Or Houthis.
1: Or anybody able to actually send missiles towards Jordan trying to kill Americans. So. Right. And it is pointed out that, Netanyahu's in town, and you saw Lindsey Graham's funeral yesterday or the service. Maybe I think that both Israel and the United States might be a little bit surprised at the way things have turned out and are progressing right now. And it may be more
0: certainly
1: difficult, more in transit.
0: In the beginning, the president said that this would be 4 to 6 weeks.
1: Right.
0: Now 6 months in.
1: And the whole strait and that issue.
0: A little bit more of a mess than it was.
1: Mm-hmm.
0: We talked about South Korea and what happened with many of the major shares there. Shares of SK Hynix actually losing nearly 10% in today's session. The memory chip company saw more than 550% year-over-year growth in operating profit and more than 250% revenue growth. But SK Hynix's top and bottom line results missed analysts' sky-high expectations. You can look at the stock. It's still up by more than 433% over the course of the last year. And it's not because of weaker demand that's coming in here. It is tied to side effects of SK Hynix's heavier high-bandwidth memory mix. Those prices didn't shoot up as much as others in the quarter. Losses in SK Hynix helped trigger a market-wide circuit breaker in Korea earlier. That's the first time that that has happened 2 days in a row. South Korea's finance minister convened an emergency meeting in the last hour with the country's top financial authorities to discuss the 16% drop in the KOSPI over the last 2 days. But again, you had plenty of days where the KOSPI was up by more than that over the course of 2 days. It's just the downside volatility that makes people start to get concerned and wonder what's happening with that. I'm sure they're getting political pressure on some of these issues, too. I think SK Hynix's margins are in the neighborhood of 82 to 83%.
1: Sounds like
0: which
1: NVIDIA's.
0: Is pretty incredible margin mix.
1: All these people at this
0: the
1: point.
0: Questions have existed for a while about how long those margins can maintain at those levels, whether we are really in a new era where you don't see the rise and fall of demand for these memory chips, or whether this is just a new reality. So, but again, that stock's been up so much, it's hard to ignore that. And year-to-date, the South Korean KOSPI is still up by almost 35%.
1: And Ford shares are jumping after the company beat Wall Street expectations on profit and raised to 2026 earnings forecast. The company citing operational improvements, resilient vehicle pricing, and a high sales mix of profitable products. Ford now projecting full-year earnings between $10 and $11 billion. That's up from a prior range of $8.5 to $10.5 billion. It also raised its estimate for adjusted free cash flow. Second quarter revenue, though, slightly missed estimates. Ford's total revenue, in fact, fell 4% year over year.
0: And Meta CEO Mark Zuckerberg going on something of a print media tour to lay out his philosophy for AI. This is pretty interesting because Zuckerberg rarely speaks on these issues. But in an interview with The New York Times, he said that leading labs developing AI in a closed, tightly controlled manner would amount to, in his words, abandoning our values in American innovation and would slow progress. He didn't name Anthropic or OpenAI particularly, but obviously those are the leaders in closed systems, so you can clearly see this was taking a swipe at them. He also told the Financial Times that he thinks the United States should not block Chinese AI models in an effort to get a leg up on competition. Earlier in a Wall Street Journal op-ed, Zuckerberg said concentrating AI power in the hands of just a few players would risk them having outsized influence over society and politics. Microsoft CEO Satya Nadella weighing in on X as well. He said, a good read from Mark, establishing a frontier system that empowers people and orgs everywhere is what we collectively need to build together. And this has been a growing sense in Silicon Valley. It was something that the CEO of Palantir laid out when he was here with us, too, just talking about how everybody basically hates these closed-source OpenAI models that are building on that. I've definitely gotten the sense from a lot of people that Alex Karp was speaking exactly what they thought. Sometimes you get pushback to say, oh, he went over the edge with this or with that. That hasn't been the case with what he said on Squawk Box with this part. Every person I've talked to in Silicon Valley kind of echoes that.
1: Claude is irritating me a little bit, you know, and I like him, and he likes me and helps me with grilling and everything. So if you go, what's cooking, Joe? He asked me today. So if I were to ask him a question right now, it moves up underneath this thing, which is an upgrade, which costs money. So So it moves up, and I can't see if I've misspelled things. And a lot of times I'll ask, it gets things wrong if you dictate it. It's crazy stuff. So then I don't know if I need to go and change it. So that means I put it in anyway, and then it comes back and says, I don't know who you're talking about because it broke down the person's last name into two
0: things. Because you're a freeloader.
1: I'm a freeloader.
0: This compute power.
1: But they deliberately are making, and I keep trying to move it out of the way so that I can see what I wrote up at the top, and that won't happen. I hope. You know what?
0: They're trying to.
1: No, I may be so close.
0: Pay.
1: I'm saying all this. I might be wrong. I could be so clueless that maybe I'm just not. Maybe it's user error. But I don't really think so. So you're making this difficult for me, Claude, and I'm not going to pay you.
0: Because, you're already not paying.
1: Because I listened to what Alex Karp said. You're not getting any of my money. Senate confirming Jay Clayton, it was yesterday, as the country's new director of national intelligence. The vote was 51-47 along party lines. Clayton's a former SEC chair and U.S. attorney for the Southern District of New York. President Trump chose him last month to replace Tulsi Gabbard, but Clayton's confirmation was delayed. Housing official Bill Pulte temporarily took the intelligence job. Pulte talked of wanting to fire large amounts of government employees, though it's unclear how many were actually dismissed when he was in charge. And, you know, I was reading some of the stuff on Twitter, New York Times. Clayton got in despite losing all of the Democrat support because he would not take that gotcha question about the 2020 election and get in line. And that you have to ask, it has nothing to do with what he's doing or whether he's competent or anything. But if you don't want to answer that, the right way to ask every person, you could be, if they were going to have a new chef hired at the who won the 2020? I mean, if you don't answer it right, you're in big trouble.
0: It's the Toady test.
1: If people are constantly going to do these litmus tests for what happened, you know.
0: New to politics?
1: Here's a newsflash for you. If you're going to be in the Trump administration, the president's going to watch what you're saying. We know how he feels about what happened in 2020, whether it's insane, however you feel about it. You know that if you're going to work in the Trump administration.
0: You're not going to be allowed
1: right.
0: in if you don't.
1: And you're going to find a way to just, but all they're just laying in wait. The Democrats.
0: I'm glad to see Jay in this position.
1: I am too.
0: I'm afraid we're not going to get him to come talk to us as often as we have in the past, but I am glad to see him in this position.
1: Well, before I let you read this, who won the 2020 election?
0: I would say Joe Biden.
1: Okay, then you can go ahead. You can go ahead and
0: do
1: it.
0: Who would you say?
1: I would do exactly what Jay Clayton said, that you're not going to get me on it. I might say that you can hate Republicans and think they're all crazy and all MAGA Republicans are crazy, but I think 60% of them aren't really sure. So if every one of those people needs to be ostracized from society and sent to their room or whatever it is, then go ahead and do it. But, you know, that's one of the reasons I think that election integrity we need to work on. That's why I would do the SAVE Act.
0: Because
1: people on both sides, Hillary Clinton still says she didn't lose.
0: She still says she didn't lose. Look, the one thing I will say is the Democrats in Congress would say that the president has stirred up these questions. I think there are questions that you probably want to see some real answers that come down to this. The Democrats would also say, look, for all of the court issues that have been brought up, you haven't found anything. But I think you're right in saying that there are plenty of Americans who question
1: exactly.
0: the integrity of the election.
1: And the Republicans do it when they ask the Supreme Court candidate, can you define a woman?
0: Right. I was going to say, like, new to politics, as long as I can remember watching.
1: They got your questions from both sides.
0: Confirmation hearings.
1: All right. Well, you can go ahead.
0: Litmus test.
1: You had the right answer to this. I'm going to let you go ahead.
0: Thank you, sir. All right. When we come back, inside the bond market ahead of today's Fed decision. Right now, traders on Calgary see a 23% chance that the Fed hikes by a quarter percentage point, an 80% chance of no rate change. Yeah, the markets, if you look at some of the other measures, are as high as maybe 30% on some of the measures that we watch as well. It does mean that this will make things interesting today. That's all coming up in the 2 o'clock p.m. hour when we hear more from Kevin Warsh himself. Stay tuned. You're watching Squawk Box, and this is CNBC.

0: It is Wednesday. It was a two-day meeting starting on Tuesday, so we get the decision today on interest rates from the Fed. Let's look at the yields this morning. 5.101. I'm starting to look at a 30-year again, but there's a 10-year at 4.62. Join us now, Mark Cabana, co-head of Global Rates Research at Bank of America Securities. Are you surprised? Thanks for coming in, Mark. Are you surprised that 35% possibility of a rate hike? I would not have thought that, especially after the inflation readings.
1: Well, thanks for having me. It's very unusual to be going into a Fed meeting with this level of uncertainty. The market has gotten used to a Fed that guided for its intentions coming out of a meeting. But to go in with roughly a 1 in 3 possibility that the Fed will be hiking versus holding is unusual. Now, if the Fed were to hike at this meeting, it would be, and this is not hyperbolic, unprecedented. According to our analysis, looking back to the early 90s, for market pricing going into Fed hikes, we've never seen the market price less than a 60% probability of a Fed moving in that direction. So if the Fed were to hike today, it would be a big surprise, and it would send a big signal about what this Fed's reaction function is to very elevated inflation. Now, Joe, to your question, is it surprising that the market is still hanging on to this? To some extent, because the data that we have gotten since the Fed last met in June has indicated a better than expected outlook for inflation, at least a softer than expected June inflation print, and a labor report that was not as strong as many had anticipated. However, the market is still believing in this possibility because we've heard hawkish discussion from some Fed members, and we've heard Chair Warsh indicate that he really has, to some extent, an impatience on elevated inflation. And so those dynamics, we think, are what is giving the market this relatively elevated risk that the Fed could surprise with a hike today.
0: But you have no history of Warsh. There's a new sheriff in town. Would he want to prove? I just can't see it. Would he want to prove there's a new sheriff in town and I'm here? And do that because,
2: well, you want to prove you've got a bazooka in your pocket and you don't want to have to.
0: You talk maybe with a bazooka in your pocket.
2: Maybe you shoot off one quick shot so everybody knows you got it.
1: So the argument.
0: I think that would be a big mistake.
1: The argument for the argument for it is that he has sounded so impatient on getting inflation down. And in his congressional testimony, he said it's been 62 months, 5 years. Since the Fed last hit its inflation target. Mm-hmm. So they've been failing for a long time. And the longer that he would wait to potentially act, the more he owns it. Right now, he can somewhat inflation blame the last Fed chair, Powell, for this issue.
2: Well, yeah, he doesn't hold any responsibility for where things stand for the last 5 years.
1: That's right.
2: I did hear somebody on Morgan's show this morning describe it pretty interestingly that, to your point, Joe, we're still trying to figure out who Kevin Warsh will be as chairman. And one of her guests said, we don't know if he is a hawk in dove's clothing or a dove in hawk's clothing. And I thought that was a pretty good description.
1: Look, the last time I was in this seat where you had me on just ahead of the June FOMC, I think I made a comment saying that Kevin Warsh is a relative stranger to financial markets. I still think that's true. We don't know what his reaction function is yet. He has talked tough on inflation, but we don't know if he's going to back that up yet. Now, Joe, when you were doing the rundown of current interest rates, I noticed you paused a little when you talked about the 30-year. It's back above 5%. It has been for a little while now. And a lot of the questions that we get are, how does the long end of the rates curve respond if the Fed hikes? Do long end rates go up or do they go down?
0: Yep.
1: And we think that the answer to that is really a function of how the market interprets a Fed hike in relation to the outlook for growth and how risk assets respond. My own personal view is that if the Fed hikes today, it'll be a surprise. The market will likely dial back its growth expectations ever so modestly, and risk assets probably won't like it. The combination of modestly lower growth and risk off, I would think, helps bring long-end rates down to some extent, as opposed to push them meaningfully higher. We'll have to see if that's exactly what happens. But if your Fed chair Warsh and you're asking yourself, how do I surprise today or why would I surprise today? To establish that credibility on inflation is one reason, but also maybe to help long end rates come down is another. And we know that that is an objective for this administration.
0: But he knows that these spoiled brats, they're already pouting that they're not going to get cuts because they had that. I mean, okay, so we're not going to get any cuts. And you can watch the way Bitcoin acts or whatever or, you know, wait a minute. No cuts. So then we go to, you know, neutral or no action at all. The idea that you'd go all the way, make two steps, that's like an analyst going from a strong buy to a strong sell. That never happens.
1: It would be a surprise. And there's many in at least the equity space that I speak with that almost think it's impossible that this could happen.
0: Right. And you think two dissents. You think two people will want to hike.
1: We do.
0: Ten to two.
1: And when we think about the composition, we do think you'll get two dissents if they hold. But notably, if they hike, we actually think you'll get zero dissents.

0: 10 to 2, then, is what you said.
1: So it's notable that the path of least resistance, just from a dissent perspective, would indicate a hike at this meeting, not a hold. Now, that's not necessarily how Warsh is going to manage things.
0: Right.
1: He's going to do fundamentally what he thinks is in the best interest of the U.S. economy. But the path of least resistance for the Fed is to hike.
0: Okay.
1: Mark, it would be a surprise.
0: Thank you, Mark Vanek, co-head of Global Rates Research, Bank of America Securities.
1: Thanks for having me.
2: All right. When we come back, emerging details about the OpenAI technology that went rogue and hacked another company. We're going to tell you all about this when Squawk Box comes right back.

0: popular. Visualize your next tee time on Golf Now.
1: New update on a story we've been talking about for over a week now. OpenAI says that the rogue AI agent that breached Hugging Face's platform also hacked multiple third-party accounts as part of that attack. In an updated blog post, OpenAI says that a review of the incident revealed four accounts that were tied to publicly available services were actually used by the AI agent as part of a larger effort to hack Hugging Face, meaning it hacked all of those other places first. The AI agent found credentials that had been exposed on the open web and used them to break into the accounts. OpenAI did not name the third-party providers involved, but New York-based Modal Labs said that one of its customers was among those hacked. Modal's chief technical officer said its customer published an unauthenticated endpoint that allowed anyone on the internet to use

0: use their sandbox for code execution. It was then used by the rogue AI agent. He said Modal's platform was not compromised in that attack. So it's kind of complicated, but Modal was hosting this other third party. The third party put out something that basically left the door open to the internet. And that's how the agent was able to get into its sandbox, that third party that was hosted by Modal. But we haven't heard the last of this because OpenAI is saying that there were four other places that were exposed on this. Again, you come back to the idea of how wide-ranging this was. They didn't know, OpenAI didn't know, they say, until after it had been figured out at face hugging and that they had actually contacted the FBI.
1: Hugging Face. You don't want to mess with Huggy Bear. And when he finds out that this happened,
0: he's going to be upset. Hugging Face. I've seen some stuff that basically has the alien planted on your face.
1: That's what it sounds like, doesn't it? That wasn't a good outcome for
0: him.
1: Is that guy's name John? Yeah. He finally passed. Coming up, an increase in gifts of private company shares to charities. We're going to talk about what's behind it and whether it could signal some peak valuations. Robert Frank has that story. But first, as we head to break, here's a look at yesterday's S&P 500 winners and losers.

0: Mattresses made affordable.
1: The AI boom sparking a surge in gifts of private company shares to charity. Robert Frank joins us now with more. Hey, Robert.
2: Good morning, Joe. Good to see you. Well, donor advised funds have quickly become a favorite of charitable givers. Assets held in so-called DAFs are now over $320 billion. That's nearly doubling since 2020. They allow donors to give money or shares to a fund, take an immediate tax deduction, and recommend grants or charities over a longer period of time. Now, the AI boom is creating a new surge in donor funds, especially using private company shares. DAF Giving 360, that's the nonprofit affiliated with Charles Schwab, said three quarters of all gifts to DAFs this year were non-cash assets. That means private and public shares, stock, art, real estate, and other assets. They said appreciated shares in private tech companies have been an especially large driver with growing IPOs.
3: The IPO activity that we've seen is creating wealth, you know, moments for people often in their peak earning years. And so, you know, they're looking for ways to, I think, make an impact with the money that they've suddenly come upon.
2: The windfall from all those donations resulted in $10 billion in grants over the past 12 months. That's up and a new record from 22% last year. For more on how the AI boom is driving DAFs and the best strategies for giving right now, you can sign up for the Inside Wealth newsletter out tomorrow morning at cnbc.com/insidewealth.
1: Are you still working on what can happen with the Trump accounts? I mean, where does that stand? Can you give shares? Can it go in like that? Can people give it? I mean, Michael Dell did it one way, but could you? Can the SpaceX lady?
2: A little unclear, but what's interesting about SpaceX? SpaceX did not allow people to give their private shares, even to DAFs. Whereas OpenAI and Anthropic are allowing people, making it easier to give those shares to DAFs. So, you know, DAFs make it better because you can both value things that are private, companies like, you know, Schwab, Vanguard, all these, Fidelity, they have entire teams that can value things, and also they can figure out how to provide liquidity. So you're giving more to charity because you're not selling something, paying the capital gains tax, and then giving it to charity.
1: I didn't look at the whole list. Are you on it? You got problems?
2: There's like 960. You're talking about the list of people that supposedly have pied-à-terres in New York City.
1: Yeah, rich people.
2: They publish this list every year, Joe. They publish the list every year.
1: Yeah, but now
2: it's
1: they're in
2: subset,
1: trouble.
2: It's a subset of a list that they publish every year.
1: But no one ever looked at it. Now
2: and
1: you
2: by
1: can
2: the
1: find...
2: way, people like King Griffin are not even on the list, but whereas 960,000 apartments are, it's going to be about 10,000 to 12,000 apartments that are actually subject to the tax.
4: I looked at it yesterday. It's no different.
1: Robert's not on it?
4: No, it's no different than the tax rolls in any of the towns that I have.
2: It's published every year.
4: You can look it up by last
2: name. It's published every year. So this whole idea that it's doxing is ridiculous.
1: They posted four pages, New York. Yeah, if I say the Post, I mean New York Post. But they posted four pages.
4: I actually looked it up because I was so interested based on the coverage. And I'm like, this is the same thing that I can look up on any.
1: You wanted to see if anyone you knew around here was on it.
4: Well, but I was going to look it up and check it out. And I'm like, this is the same tax, or like public tax rolls.
2: The risk is not that people are doxing people that have been on tax rolls every single year.
4: They're doing this
2: so
4: you can find out if you're accidentally.
2: People are getting letters that A, either live here full time, or B, don't have apartments that fit the valuation metric, which is it's got to be based on a value less than $1 million,
4: and
2: that got letters.
4: And you can correct it if you go in and check it on these tax rolls. There's also a place on that same thing where you can say, challenge the letter that you've gotten. That made more sense to me when I actually looked
2: at it. And you've only got until August 20th to challenge it. And a lot of people who are in this category are away for August. So this is going to be a mess in terms of people getting letters that weren't supposed to be subject to that. Much more than this whole doxing list thing, which is published every year, is this issue of people getting letters that shouldn't be subject to the tax, either based on valuation or the fact that they're full-time residents here.
4: Why can you only challenge it till August 20th? That's ridiculous.
2: That's what they've said the rule is.
4: Okay, that's the most ridiculous thing I've heard.
2: It will be one of many that you'll hear.
1: Well, we don't have to worry about this.
4: Because we don't live in New York City.
1: Exactly. Luckily. We can't get any good, like, Chinese food delivered. That's, what else?
4: I can.
1: Yeah, you can. Yeah, so that's not even. What else you got for me here?
5: Can you park?
1: Without
2: for $800 a month, you can park.
1: Have you seen a tree lately? You can step in dog dew.
2: Got a bunch in Central Park.
4: You can step in dog dew.
1: If you step over the guy sleeping in your doorway.
4: Thank you, Robert.
2: Thank you, guys.
4: When we come back, the controversy over powering AI data centers, we will speak with the CEO of generator giant Generac. The company also just reported its second quarter results just about 35 minutes ago. We will talk through those results with him and get into this idea of what's happening in the commercial and industrial space that has been so strong for them. Also, a reminder for you folks, you can get the best of Squawk Box in our daily podcast. Just follow Squawk Pod on your favorite podcast app, and you can listen anytime. We'll be right back.

0: All right, welcome back, everybody. Generac reported second quarter results just earlier this morning, just moments ago. Earnings came in at $2.91 a share. That was much better than the $2.01 a share that the street had been anticipating. Revenue was $1.17 billion. That was slightly below the consensus, but the company is maintaining its full year 2026 net sales growth guidance of mid to high teens percent range. That stock is now up by about 5.5%. And joining us right now for an exclusive interview on the numbers and especially how he views electricity issues surrounding AI data centers is Aaron Jagdfeld. He is Generac's chairman, president, and CEO. And Aaron, welcome. It's great to see you this morning.
1: Thanks for having me on, Becky.
0: You know, when we first started talking to you years ago, Aaron, you were really a residential story. This was about homes that would make sure that they had a generator added on so that they never had a disruption in power. And it was pretty powerful during all of the storms that we've seen. And I was thinking a lot about that. But your story has really morphed in, and the real growth is in the commercial and industrial areas right now. And that's largely because of the growth we've seen with data centers. How have you all dealt with kind of that change over time? What are you doing and what do you see happening right now?
1: Yeah, it's really been something. I mean, as you said, our company's been around since the late 50s and always been very focused on the residential market, the consumer. We've kind of a consumer brand that way for backup power. We've always had a commercial and industrial effort. It was smaller, but a decade ago we made a number of pretty big moves to beef that up, both internationally as well as domestically. And, today we've put ourselves in a position to supply larger backup equipment to, all kinds of, major commercial and industrial types of customers, hospitals, cold chain distribution centers, and of course, data centers, which, over the last few years, certainly the last 12 months for us has just been, on a tear and underpins a lot of what, we're talking about in terms of our results this morning and about where we're going in the future.
0: Let's talk about those results. The residential segment actually saw net sales drop by about 2% to $617 million. But the commercial and industrial segment saw sales jump by 29% to $556 million. So you're still mostly a residential company, but that gap seems to be shifting pretty quickly.
1: It is. We used to be about 65% residential, one-third C&I, and, we're closing in on more of a 50-50 balance, which we think is a healthy mix anyway. I mean, the residential business, as much as we love it, as you mentioned before in your opening remarks, it is dependent on kind of exogenous events and with the weather events and things that happen. And so it's a little bit outside of our control sometimes. We're always there for our customers when they need us. And obviously, we're there for customers who want to plan for those types of events. But, the 2%, kind of being off 2% in res this quarter, a little bit flat. There just haven't been a lot of outages, right? We didn't have a great hurricane season last fall in terms of outage effect. And of course, our residential business gets impacted by that.
0: Which but the rest 29%, of us were grateful for.
1: Right. Everybody. Right. Exactly. And of course, everybody needed a break on that. It's been obviously a pretty busy set of years there. But we're ready to serve on that side of the business. It's still an important part of our business, but there's no denying what the impact of data centers is going to have on this company and really providing a better balance for us overall.
0: How did you make the decision a decade ago to really beef up that commercial side of the business? Because nobody knew about AI data centers at that point. What did you see that made you think it was worth it?
1: Yeah, and we didn't either, by the way, just for the record. We didn't see that coming necessarily. But again, we had a kind of burgeoning commercial and industrial business. We knew that just like homeowners, businesses need to protect their inventories from outages. They need to protect their revenue streams. And we saw, a growing level of interest in commercial and industrial operators in protecting those operations. And so we made the decision to go down that path and to expand our offering and to expand our presence globally. It is more of a global market for commercial and industrial. The residential market is uniquely U.S.-based because of the power constraints and power quality issues we have here in the U.S. specifically. But on the commercial and industrial side, again, it may be better to be lucky than good sometimes, but the data center opportunities that arose, are really relatively recent, and certainly the trends are bigger than anything we would have planned for even a decade ago.
0: Aaron, we talked about you maintaining your full year net sales growth guidance, but you did raise guidance in a couple of areas. I think net income margin, you're now saying 9-10% versus the 8-9% that you had anticipated for the full year before. And then when it comes to the EBITDA margin, you're looking at 20 to 21% versus 18.5 to 19.5 that you'd previously guided for. So what are you seeing that is making you raise guidance in those two areas?
1: Yeah, full disclosure, a big part of the raise in guidance is the tariff refunds that we got, that everybody got, okay. The IEEPA tariff refunds. That's part of it. And then obviously we're getting increased leverage based on the top line growth that we're seeing. This shift into commercial and industrial, the gross margin profile of those products is lower than our residential, but our residential products are unique that way. But I think it's more about, if you think about 2027, we booked over $1 billion worth of new orders for data centers, specifically for data centers in the last 90 days. And that kind of pace is it's unlike anything we've ever seen before. And I'm sure other companies who are serving the data center market with kind of the hard infrastructure that's needed, right? You've got the cooling and chiller packages, you've got the racks themselves, you've got the backup generators, the transformers, all of the hard infrastructure for data centers. You know, you're seeing that ripple through all the companies that kind of supply those parts and those pieces. And it's stunning, really, just to see the speed at which it's growing.
0: $1 billion that you've booked in new orders for data centers in the last 90 days. I mean, your
1: Correct.
0: Stock is up 51% year to date, but it is down over the last month, just like anybody associated with building the build out of any of these data centers. There have been some questions that have crept into the street about whether that growth is real, whether it can continue. What would you say to people who have concerns about that?
1: Yeah, all I can say is I can share what we've talked to, the planners, developers, and the hyperscale, data center operators themselves. And, the planning cycle that they're looking at right now, they're planning out to 2030. They're planning out to 2031, 32. And so, that doesn't necessarily mean it'll happen, but the planning is in place. The developments, development takes a long time. So these developments are underway in many cases, and the capital is committed or being raised today. And sometimes that's some of the negative impact that we're seeing in the markets with respect to the amount of CapEx that needs to be outlaid for the build out here, right? I mean, this is a massive build out phase, but all indications are that at least for the next 5 to 7 years and maybe longer, that this build out phase is going to take place. And that, again, back to the hard infrastructure needed to do that, the actual construction of the buildings, the construction of the equipment that goes into those buildings, that's a cycle that feels like, at least the next 5 to 7 year cycle.
0: Aaron, I want to thank you for your time. It's been a while since we've gotten to talk to you, but we appreciate it.
1: Yeah, thank you again.
0: Aaron Jagdfeld with Generac.
2: All right, coming up, a turmoil in the world of soccer over FIFA's plans to bring in outside investors. That's next. First, though, the AccuWeather forecast with meteorologist Bernie Reno. Heavy rain this morning will cause flooding in the Hudson Valley around Albany. Your AccuWeather forecast shows some rain in Boston, spotty shower, thunderstorm, New York City, Philadelphia, Washington, D.C., along with much of the Midwest will be rain-free. Hot in Texas. Nice day in Los Angeles, although warm at 87 degrees. Travel delays, Boston, New York City, and Philadelphia. 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

0: insurance.
1: Trouble in the world of soccer. Less than 2 weeks after the World Cup wrapped up, reports say that sport's governing body in Europe is considering boycotting the World Cup over new plans from FIFA to bring in private investment. Separate reports say that the European group wants to hold an emergency meeting with its 55 member associations this week. This follows news yesterday that FIFA is planning to create a $20 billion subsidiary to run the World Cup and will offer 20% stakes to outside investors. According to a press release, Thrive Capital, which was founded by the brother of President Trump's son-in-law, Jared Kushner, would be involved in that deal.
2: This is a big deal.
1: Really?
2: UEFA, yeah.
1: Almost like a goal?
2: Well, correct. UEFA has boycotted in the past. Back in 2021, FIFA wanted to host the World Cup every 2 years. UEFA got all of its members to boycott and say they weren't going to do it, and that shut that plan down. So if this group goes ahead with the same thing, I think they have 55 members, some of the most important and most winning teams that are out there, some of the highlighted names. Their point is it's not FIFA's to sell, and then if you really want to dig into what they meant by that, they made another statement that said the soul and governance of football are not assets to trade, especially with zero transparency as to who gains financially. In other words, if you're going to sell us, we want a bigger stake of this. And I think FIFA has talked about giving them a little more money, from $8 million to $20 million to $22 to $24 million. But $12 billion is what FIFA raked in on this World Cup. So it's peanuts when you talk about what's coming in and out of that. All right, when we return, where investors will put their focus when Meta reports earnings after the bell tonight, Squawk Box will be right back.

0: where no child goes to bed hungry.
1: It is 7 a.m. on the East Coast. You're watching Squawk Box on CNBC. I'm Joe Kernan, along with Becky Quick. The futures this morning, surprisingly maybe, well, now the NASDAQ is down. But we had some serious tumult in South Korea, obviously with SK Hynix and in the averages the last couple of days, the index there the last couple of days. The NASDAQ was, what did it open down about? 300 or 400 points yesterday, closed down 50, down another 70 today. But now the Dow down about 150 points.
2: Meta is set to report earnings after the bell. And joining us right now to talk about it is Michael Nathanson. He is the founding partner and senior research analyst at MoffittNathanson. And Michael, let's talk about what to expect from Meta after the bell. Mark Zuckerberg is engaged and playing in this AI battle. What do you think of the effort so far? What are you anticipating after the bell?
3: Yeah, good morning, Becky. He is definitely engaged. We would say this, where he's engaged on the ad side, you're seeing great results, right? Ad revenues are, you know, last quarter with 32%, expecting another super quarter on the ad side. The benefits of AI are coming through. I wish I could stop there. The questions that people have is where the other spending is going and what the returns will be. Right. So he's investing a ton to build super intelligence, Meta AI. You know, we're all not really sure what the roadmap looks like, what the payoff will be. And that's why the stock's been under pressure the past year. Right. So if you stopped at the ad side, they've done great. But the other spending is really hard to pin down and hard to prove out at this point.
2: Is it looking like a redux of the Meta transformation just when they spent all the money on the metaverse?
3: Yeah, it's funny. So we have a buy on the stock, and I'm balanced on this, right? So if you, the Reality Labs investment on the metaverse has not worked out, right? And they've been penalized for that. But previously, whenever they've made a big pivot, it's worked, right? So the market has given them a lot of rope and given them the ability to kind of transform. The last example we have was the metaverse. They also did the Reels transformation at Instagram. That's worked out great. So they do have the benefit of doubt here, but I do think on these earnings calls, they need to do a better job of kind of building the case for why this is working, right? And you're right on Reality Labs, that's not worked. We're all waiting for some more proof points here for the Meta AI bull case.
2: Well, just to play devil's advocate with that, look, the metaverse never sounded like something that was real, at least not to me. But AI is a different story. This is a game, it seems like everybody's got to be in it.
3: Yeah, I agree with you, Becky. Like, I remember talking about the metaverse and almost joking about this idea, right? It was kind of crazy, but $80 billion later, that's where we are. But yeah, it's hard not to see the benefits of AI. And again, if you look at their ad results, they grew 32% off of a massive number last quarter. And you're seeing it in all their metrics, right? So they have the ability to really monetize this AI investment in ads. And I don't want to, you know, and this is what people did 3 or 4 years ago. They actually started to get too negative right at the bottom and then, you know, dump the stock. And I do think they've proven over time to be great, great executors of strategies, and let's just see where this is playing. And to your point, AI is certainly real when you see the results at Meta.
2: Mark Zuckerberg has gone pretty public, at least in print media, and has all these comments he's making right now talking about how closed AI systems are a huge problem and are basically anti-American. His point is, you know, throwing some shade here at OpenAI and Anthropic without naming them, but saying we need more of the actual open artificial intelligence plans. There's a huge debate that's taking place in Silicon Valley right now. There's a lot of frustration with those closed AI sources. But then you get into the idea of how much would we want the Chinese open AI models to be playing? Is there a security risk? Is there a national defense issue with any of that? How do you see this? And what do you think about Mark Zuckerberg's take on all of it?
3: Yeah, I'm struck by that too, Becky, right? Well, it's like, hold on a second. We want to open up, you know, the U.S. to the Chinese models, right? At the same time, you had CEOs of companies come on your show and complain about, how people are misusing their data at the close models. So I'm a bit confused. I know why some of the CEOs of the non-Anthropic, non-OpenAI companies are pushing for this, right? They want to level the playing field. They want to eliminate the risk of having the regulators create kings with those two companies and saying, look, you need to basically be closed. I get it. But I think we really need to think, you know, really long and hard about, do we want to follow a model where just it's open and the Chinese are showing us the path forward? I get it. They're doing it more cheaply. They're doing it more quickly. But I think security and compromising data is a huge question mark here. I think this is one really going more slowly and trying to think through all the ramifications makes sense. But I get why Zuckerberg's pushing this and all the other CEOs are pushing this too that are not part of Anthropic and OpenAI.
2: Yeah, somebody on Twitter called him a modern-day Theodore Hall. I had to look up who he was. He was an American physicist who was a spy in the Manhattan Project for the Soviets. They may be taking that a step too far. But it is interesting to see the push and pull of competition on this. Michael, thank you very much. Oh, go ahead.
3: You got it, Becky. I was going to say, when Alex Karp 2 weeks ago complained about this, yeah. I'd love you to ask him again, well, what if the Chinese were hosting your models, right? How do you feel about that?
2: Yeah, it's a good point. All right, Michael, we'll talk to you soon.
3: See you. Thanks.
4: The Procter & Gamble reporting fourth quarter results just moments ago. Earnings of $1.43 topped analyst estimates by 2 cents. Revenue of $21.2 billion was just below expectations of $21.38 billion. For the full year, P&G sees earnings in the range of $6.89 to $7.11 a share. Estimates are $7.04, but I think prior there had been some guidance that might have been a little bit higher. I think the stock's off a little, and that is reflected. We talked about how the Dow suddenly was down more than it had been before. Maybe Procter & Gamble, is adding some pressure to the Dow. Joining us now, Andre Schulten, P&G CFO. I didn't mention organic sales in the period. I think that 1% to 3% was the guidance, and that continues to be the guidance. Andre, what were the numbers in the most recent quarter that just hit a couple minutes ago?
5: Yeah, good morning, Joe. Morning, Becky. Look, we just actually closed our fiscal year, so this was the last quarter of our fiscal year. So we just completed that guidance range. So let me come back to the forward-looking guidance in a second. But if you look at the fiscal year we just completed, Joe, I think two things to characterize the year. The first one, we continue to build momentum. We have now 7 out of 7 regions continuing to grow or hold organic sales. We have 9 out of 10 categories growing organic sales. Our share over the past 3 months, our value share at a global level, has stabilized with upward trajectory. So, for example, we see share growth in China for the first time in a long time, and share growth in many other places accelerating. And we saw acceleration throughout the year. Half one was 1% sales growth. Half two was 2% sales growth. To your guidance question on the year, we delivered every metric within the original guidance that we gave for the fiscal year, so 12 months ago. Many of the headwinds that we were actually facing were not known at the time, but still the team delivered organic sales growth and core EPS within guidance range. We returned $15 billion of cash to share owners, and we remained fully invested in the business to build momentum that we see now coming through. And we did a lot of that because the team delivered $2.8 billion of productivity, the highest productivity number this team has delivered in probably about a decade. So strong year. The quarter four results were a little bit below expectations on the top line. We beat on EPS, as you mentioned. The street was more optimistic on the top line for quarter four, and rightfully so, because our consumption, so the actually sellout to the consumer, was much stronger, 2.5% in their quarter. The revenue we recognized in the quarter was only 0.5% for two effects. Number one, we had shipment acceleration in quarter three. We talked about that in the Q3 call. And we had some trade spend recognition because of trade event timing that impacted the difference between sellout and sell-in. But if you look at the year, half one, 1%, half two, 2%, so we're accelerating.
1: So if people were just watching the fourth quarter, what was the organic, did you say 0.5% was the organic sales growth in the fourth quarter?
5: That's right. That's right. And the street expectation was higher than that. It was 1.6. The actual sellout actually was 2.5. So the street was right to assume a higher number, which just didn't translate because of the shipment timing and because of the trade spend recognition. But structurally, if you look at the health of the business, 2.5% sellout is a fairly strong number. And again, growing or holding share in the majority of the business around the world.
1: There are some headwinds that you point out for the next year. You do report adjusted net normally, so I don't know whether that impact, whether that's responsible at all for the 3.5-4% pullback in the stock today. But has to do with foreign exchange, and it has to do with some input costs too, which is related to raw materials and inflation.
5: Tariffs? Yeah, absolutely. We just released guidance for the new fiscal year, which we just started, and we guided to 1-3% on organic sales and 0-3% on core EPS, and really it's driven by two things. Number one, the strength of the consumer. The midpoint of the top line guidance assumes the consumer stays where they are at about 2% consumption growth. And the second component, which drives the range on the EPS side, is exactly what you say, Joe. It's the crisis in the Middle East and therefore the impact on the petrol complex from a cost perspective, the impact on supply chains, the impact on transportation. And we see in our base scenario, so the midpoint of the range on EPS assumes things pretty much stay as they are, about $90 a barrel oil. And the conflict continues, which means we continue to see transportation increases. We continue to see some supply chain constraints. And that gives us about $1 billion after-tax headwind for the year. So 6-8% headwind on earnings, which is embedded in the midpoint of the guidance range. If the conflict ends earlier, oil prices come down, I think we'll see a positive effect on the consumer and we'll see a positive effect on costs. So that would move us to the upper range, probably on the top line and the bottom line. If it goes the other way, it goes the other way.
1: Margins have been an issue a little bit in the last couple of quarters, down 130 basis points, and that highlighting what you're talking about right now, I think.
5: It is the cost impact that is largely offset by productivity. As I said, the team has been able to deliver record productivity of more than $2.8 billion in the year. But it's also our desire to stay fully invested in the business, Joe. When we invest in the business, we focus on the consumer, we drive innovation, we provide superior value to the consumer at any given tier and price point, we see growth. And that's what we want to get back to. So the margin here is an outcome. We feel very confident that we have the right balance between investment in the top line, productivity, and then the outcome on EPS that we need to have.
1: John is retiring, I guess, as executive chairman. Mueller?
5: He is. The board just made the decision yesterday. We announced it to the team. So, yes, John is retiring. After 38 years, he is sailing off in the sunset, but I'm sure he's going to do great things. So he's going to stay close.
1: The consumer in general, we think of a K-shaped economy, and you're a global company, obviously, but I think of it as more skewed to that lower part of the K-shaped economy. Are consumers, do you see any stress at all or trade down to different products at this point?
5: Well, if I want to start with the positives, consumers still like brands. So private label shares are down, even in Europe, where private label is most prevalent. Private label shares are down in the U.S., so brands are winning. Consumers still like innovation. When we innovate, for example, on Tide, we had the biggest formula boost in a long time in October of last year. Tide has been consistently growing and is now growing about 8%. It has been growing 12% in the last quarter. So consumers like brands. Consumers like innovation. They are diligent in terms of value. And you see the K-shaped effect in the U.S., we have a number of consumers that are shopping in club. They shop online. They want the biggest pack size. Cash doesn't matter to them. Cash outlay is part of their value equation hunt. Then you have a number of consumers that truly are living paycheck to paycheck. They are more diligent. They need smaller pack sizes so they can manage the cash outlay. They look for value in promotions. But interestingly, Joe, even those consumers that are at the lower end of the income spectrum are choosing brands, and they're choosing our premium brands and solutions because they know they work. And they can't afford for their laundry not to come out clean and having to do...
2: You're not seeing a trade-down effect?
5: We're not really seeing trade-down. And the most immediate trade-down one would observe, Becky, is private label. Mm-hmm. Actually, we see when we innovate... we see consumers following and trading up. We just launched Tide Evo, completely new form in laundry detergent. And again, the market results are just in line with test market, nice incrementality, nice element of trade up. So when we provide the right value as product performance over price, consumers are willing to go with us.
1: So Andre, I guess, you know, John, I used to talk about the Reds. I mean, you got any interest in baseball at all? They use their hands. You know what I mean? There's not a penalty for that. Or is it all soccer all the time? Did that guy who went back to Germany that missed that penalty kick, do you know, is he allowed to, could he go home? Do you remember that?
5: Yeah, I might develop an interest in baseball given where soccer is
1: after
5: going.
1: After that.
5: Okay. Yeah, exactly. So first the Germans got kicked out, then the U.S. got kicked out, so I gave up after that. So maybe it's the Reds. I hear they're building momentum, so that's great.
1: I think they're only five games below 500 now for I checked. I think they lost yesterday. But you probably got some great seats. I know John did, and you know, I'm available if I visit. Good to have you on today, Andre. Thank you.
5: Thanks for having me.
1: Okay.
2: When we come back, Senate Aging Committee Chairman Rick Scott and Ranking Member Kirsten Gillibrand ahead of today's hearing on combating AI fraud that targets the senior community. It's a growing problem. We'll talk about that when Squawk Box comes right back.

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1: The chip sector under pressure this week amid concerns about AI spending, taking it on the chin, not only just the semiconductor index, but also shares of SK Hynix, which really faced some severe pressure overnight in South Korea. Joining us right now to talk about what's happening in the industry is Chris Caso. He is Wolfe Research Senior Analyst. And Chris, I know that Wolfe Research has a banking relationship with SK Hynix, and you're restricted in terms of what you can say about SK Hynix. But what would you say based on this report that came out with their earnings and what we've seen happen not only to SK Hynix shares, but shares of the entire semiconductor industry?
2: Good morning. In general, of course, the semi, the stocks doubled over the last 3 months or so. So I think a lot of what you're seeing here is, you know, we've had a big run. You know, the stocks has pulled back 25% from its high. It's a little bit of expectations after such a big run. You know, what I could say for SK Hynix himself, and remember, Micron reported about a month earlier. That was probably the best report Micron's ever had, given the strength of memory and such. But remember, what's happened in memory is that the memory suppliers are severely supply constrained. They can't produce more, which is the very reason why we're bullish on memory, because there's these physical constraints. For SK Hynix himself, what I can say is, remember, they don't, unlike Micron, they don't provide formal forward guidance. So there tends to be a lot more volatility in where street numbers go. And so therefore, you know, I consider this just a mismatch of expectations.
1: Chris, I think the biggest issue for the entire industry, though, is this question about whether this boom and bust cycle is going to remain a boom cycle and not right. Hit the bust as we've seen happen in the past. And you're right, there's far more demand than can be met at the moment. The question is if that demand is still around by the time they're able to ramp up and try and meet it. What do you think?
2: Yeah, and that's the right question. And, at least what you could say right now is because of the physical constraints in the industry. I spoke about that with memory, but TSMC is facing the same thing right now. TSMC is completely sold out, and you just don't have the physical space to make the semiconductors right now. So it's really hard to see a situation right now where we're in oversupply. And typically, you know, the overshoot that happens in semis is you build too much capacity. You now have the capacity to ship stuff and the demand isn't there. And because the current upcycle requires the building of brand new buildings that take a long time to build, even the potential of getting to that oversupply situation is really, 2028 at the very earliest. And as we speak to some of the equipment vendors, they even say, it could push farther than that.
1: Let's talk about NVIDIA. Let's talk about NVIDIA and what it's been doing to make sure that it is helping the AI cycle. Jensen Huang will tell you that he's looking out there looking for the bottlenecks and growth for AI and trying to address all of those bottlenecks by using NVIDIA's considerable heft and balance sheet to make sure it props up some of those areas. That's why you've seen some of these financing deals that, people have described as circular financing deals, because NVIDIA certainly benefits from the growth that it is helping maintain with some of these things. NVIDIA shares over 5 years up 905%, but they have struggled a little bit lately, even though they've had pretty incredible results and have been meeting demand and have an incredible balance sheet. And there are some thoughts that have been kind of put out there. Ben Emmons put out a note last night just talking about how the bond market is kind of coming calling at this point. Back in June, NVIDIA issued 7 tranches at a weighted average spread of treasuries of less than 0.5%. Again, because of NVIDIA's incredible performance and their incredible balance sheet.

0: hyperscalers and the data center builders. And now we see credit default swaps rising on NVIDIA shares, which you would never anticipate from a company that's doing that well. But it's because they have used so much of their currency to help some of these companies like an SK Hynix or a Hut 8. Right. And when that's, their stocks have come under pressure, that reflects back on NVIDIA. Is that a fair reflection, and should we read anything into this? What do you think about NVIDIA itself?
1: Yeah, so a lot to unpack there. But, you know, generally speaking, I'm pretty comfortable with, you know, providing equity and such to shore up the supply chain because, again, the capital is required for your customers to go and expand capacity. And, you know, an equity investment, you know, equity investments they made in OpenAI and such, you know, there's lots of folks in the public market that would have made that. Where I'm a little less a little less favorable is where, you know, some of the discussions about making, you know, backstopping some of the financing such that, you know, the customers are going to the public markets and looking for financing. And you, by getting a backstop, and Broadcom did this, is doing the same with what they call an XPV for Anthropic and OpenAI. And that part of it is less good because, you know, there's some liability on there. And again, that liability is probably far in the future, but that part I'm less comfortable with.
0: Like the news about the $750 billion from backstopping for NVIDIA that went $500 billion to SK Hynix and $250 billion for OpenAI. That's the type of stuff that makes you a little nervous?
1: Yeah. And again, right now, you know, the benefit NVIDIA has is they are generating just so much cash. They have such a strong balance sheet and you know, probably the healthiest balance sheet in the industry. So, you know, I think what Jensen's trying to do is figure that if financing becomes a bottleneck, you know, that constrains his business. So let's try to remove that bottleneck. And again, Broadcom's doing the same. You know, ultimately, and listen, I think where the proof will be in the pudding, that OpenAI and Anthropic, you know, they will go public in a fairly short order. They'll provide a lot more details around their business and prove to investors that, yes, there are returns here. There is a business model. And, you know, one of the things we spoke about with these companies is once those two big folks go public, then they're going to be in much better position to go raise equity on their own. Certainly, they will raise equity through those public offerings. And so we get the question a lot is what's going to calm people down? What is going to show that, you know, perhaps what's going on right now is reminiscent of DeepSeek a year ago, which turned out to be a lot of nothing. I think the Anthropic and OpenAI IPOs will go a long way to that because then we're going to get under the covers of the business model. We're going to see how they can finance, and you're going to see how the equity markets react to that.
0: Chris, thank you for joining us this morning.
1: Thank you for having me.
2: Coming up, Cheesecake Factory, seeing more customer traffic. Apparently, the stock is on the move. Dom Chu is going to have a rundown of some of today's movers. That's next.
3: Time now for today's Aflac trivia question. What candy was originally called Mars Men before being rebranded in 1985 when it hit the U.S. market? The answer when Squawk Box returns.

0: Eastern and streaming on CNBC Plus. And now the answer to today's Aflac trivia question. What candy was originally called Mars Men before being rebranded in 1985 when it hit the U.S. market? The answer? Sour Patch Kids.
1: One of my favorite candies, by the way. All right, welcome back to Squawk Box. I'm Dominic Chu with your Morning Mover. Shares of Gucci parent company Kering are popping roughly 14% in European trading. The company did post higher revenues in the quarter from a year ago. The Gucci brand itself saw a 2% decline in sales, which was better than expectations, and a significant improvement from the previous quarter's 8% decline. Those results do indicate that the company's turnaround plan is perhaps solidifying under its new CEO. Meanwhile, you got Avis Budget shares, which are going the opposite direction, sinking by about 11-12% right now. Revenue and earnings both came in below estimates. The company blamed shifting booking trends and weaker demand in its largest market, which is the Americas. Shares hit a record high back in April due to a short squeeze, but have since declined to kind of pre-rally levels. So you can kind of see that big move here. And then we're down 11% right now. So keep an eye on Avis Budget. Cheesecake Factory shares are right now gaining just about 3.5%. As increased customer traffic from menu innovations, rewards programs, and marketing drove stronger revenue growth. The company also opened 4 new restaurants during the period and plans to open 26 new locations in this fiscal year. That stock, by the way, has surged roughly 45% over the last 1 year period. So keep an eye on that. And then Caterpillar shares are right now down just about 3.5% after analysts at Baird downgraded that stock to a neutral rating and removed its bullish Fresh Pick label. They say that the New York's new moratorium on data center construction is a sign of increasing data center regulations, which could mean newer hurdles and slower investments for 2027 and beyond. Now, for more on those and other top analyst calls of the day, just head over to CNBC.com/pro, where subscribers get all the context and detail, Joe, around the analyst upgrades and downgrades each morning. I'll send things back over to you. I'll be thinking about Sour Patch Kids for the rest of my day.
2: Well, the worst candy is great. And the worst cheesecake is great, for that matter.
1: They're also just massively portion sizes. Awesome.
2: You can get a half slice, apparently. You can get a deal on one. What is there any candy that you'd say no, that you won't even eat?
1: That I will
2: tried to
1: not
2: think
1: eat.
2: Of something.
1: I have never really been a Twizzlers fan. I like Red Vines, Red Licorice, but I don't really
2: Twizzlers
1: eat Twizzlers.
2: Are really good.
1: I know.
2: The pull and peel.
3: My wife to suck up the soda.
2: Yeah, the pull and peel ones are good.
1: Right.
2: Trying to think. What did you say, Cantina? Which one do you know?
1: Red Vines.
2: What are Mary Jane?
1: Ooh.
2: Oh, we got to go. He gives me Mary Jane's, and then he says we got to go.
3: Oh, those are kind of sticky. They stick. I remember that.
2: I mean, some people don't like
3: peanut,
2: coconut.
3: The peanutty.
2: Yeah. Happy some people don't like Mounds. I like Mounds.
3: I like all of it.
2: I like Mallow. I like...
1: Sometimes you feel like a nut, Joe. Sometimes you
2: Butterfinger, Zagnut.
3: What's a zag?
1: Peanut chews. Go date yourself now. Go back to peanut chews.
3: Mary Jane's. Just like that.
2: Okay. Coming up, lawmakers taking on AI fraud targeting the nation's senior community. Senators Rick Scott and Kirsten Gillibrand will join us when Squawk Box

0: The Aging Committee holding a hearing today to examine how AI is impacting the senior community. And there's a 2024 report from the committee which revealed fraud and scams cost seniors more than $4.8 billion. A 2025 report said those instances have increased now at an alarming rate due to AI. Joining us now, Senate Aging Committee Chairman Rick Scott and Ranking Member Kirsten Gillibrand. It's great to have you both on this morning. And this, you know, hold the presses. It shouldn't surprise anyone, I guess, Mr. Chairman, that seniors are probably more vulnerable to scams involved, and AI just makes it easier.
1: Well, I mean, they're you know, pulling our heartstrings. They're trying to get our money by having some fake photograph or some voice impacts. Talk about our kids and our grandkids. They're just stealing money. I think in 2025, people over 60 lost almost $8 billion, and it's growing every day. I mean, every day my wife gets phone calls offering to lend us money, and it's all just AI trying to steal our money.
0: Yeah, and you hear from a lot of constituents, Senator Gillibrand, I guess the same thing. How long has this been on your radar?
2: For at least a decade. It's been an exponential growth in the number of seniors that are being targeted by different AI scams. Sometimes these AI scams are the ones they used 5 years ago, but they're just more effective. So they're able to now clone the voice of a grandchild, clone the voice of a daughter. They're able to use social media or different types of visual content that looks very real. And so for our seniors, they're often targeted because they have a great deal of money in savings. And on average, seniors are losing tens of thousands of dollars every year.
0: What is the answer to this, in your view, Senator Scott?
1: Well, first off, we're going to have a hearing today, and we're going to have some ideas. We're going to talk about the problem with some ideas. But, you know, our federal government's got to be part of this. We can't just rely on our state and local government, and they've got to be targeting. We also have a bill called, you know, StopScams.gov, which would put all these scams in one place where federal agencies can look at that to see and target the right groups. A lot of it is coming out of Southeast Asia. A lot of it's run by criminal organizations out of China. So we've got to crack down on it.
0: Senator Gillibrand, is it worse in your state? I don't know. I think of more scammers in New York. Is it everywhere across?
2: It's everywhere. It's everywhere because these are international criminal networks that are targeting our seniors because they are vulnerable to being misled or to not understanding what's happening. They also tend to use techniques to make seniors nervous. They will try to rush them so that they don't check in with a loved one first. They try to keep them on the phone for hours so that they can't get off the phone and call a loved one to make sure that this is real. They try to embarrass them. I had a family member who was told that she didn't pay her taxes and that the FBI was about to come to her door. And if she didn't pay the $5,000, they would arrest her in front of her children and grandchildren. And that made her so nervous and anxious that she just sent the money. So a lot of the legislation that Senator Scott and I are working on would provide more tools to our seniors, would allow the FBI to coordinate with local law enforcement to make sure our seniors are aware of what the latest scam is. We work with stakeholders like AARP to make sure they have all the data and information about the latest scams, which they then post to their members. It's all about awareness and making seniors understand they need not feel badly that they're being targeted and not feel like it's their fault. These are sophisticated international criminal networks. And so if they ever feel rushed, if they ever feel like someone is lying to them, they should get off the phone immediately, not click on the link, not engage and call someone they trust to help them navigate whatever problem is being presented to them.
0: I know you want to, Senator Scott, talk a little bit about the Clear Labels Act, which is it's not the same thing, but it certainly is protection for, once again, for seniors.
1: Well, first off, you know where your clothes are made. If you go to the grocery store, you know where your produce comes from. You should know what drugs you're putting in your body. Over 80% of the drugs you're putting in your body are generic out of India and China, with almost all the ingredients out of China. We know they're not safe. There's studies to say that is not safe. We don't have inspections done well over there by the FDA. So we've got to let people know. So when we get this bill passed and went through committee 21-1, we're going to get this done. It's a bipartisan bill. It's going to say when you see your pill bottle, it's going to tell you where the ingredients come from. It's going to tell you where it's produced so you can make an informed decision.
0: Yep, Senator Gillibrand.
2: This legislation will be groundbreaking because there's so little information to the average U.S. consumer to know where their medicine's coming from and that it's safe. And we believe that this labeling will be the first step in allowing more reshoring, allowing more information, and allowing more opportunity for domestic producers.
0: I know you two need to run. I'm trying to run out the clock, Senator Gillibrand, because I don't even want to ask you about the DSA or the big tent or any of the things I asked Senator Fetterman about yesterday. He went off, and I made the point to him that I can't get any normal Democrats just to say this is outrageous, the kind of stuff that's being proposed, closing down prisons, you know, getting rid of the Senate. All these things. You see firsthand what's going on in New York City. Can I get you to weigh in on anything that you're seeing in your party that you might think, wow, I don't agree with that?
2: Well, the positions you just mentioned, I don't agree with. And I'm in charge of flipping the U.S. Senate. So we have really talented candidates running all across the country. Many of whom want to bring people together and who are running on common sense, often bipartisan ideas, as ways to serve the public and to make a difference.
0: You know, Senator, I mean, you want to win so badly that you were riding a guy up in Maine that was clearly beyond normal in terms of candidates and the urge to try to regain power in the Senate was so great that Democrats were willing to look aside at some of the most heinous things that we've seen in a candidate.
2: We're confident that we can win Maine, and we have a strong nominee. And while I work well with Senator Collins, her numbers have never been lower than they are today.
0: See, this is what I mean. I can't get anywhere on this, Senator Scott. Maybe I can get you to talk about that. Do you think some of this is crazy? Closing down prisons?
1: Yeah, I mean, look, government-run grocery stores, closing down prison, being against law enforcement. I mean, unfortunately, you have some crazy people on the left side that I think are hurting not just the Democrat Party, but the whole country.
0: You can say something about the right side if you want, Senator Gillibrand. This is an equal opportunity show that we do. You got plenty of ammo, too, I'm sure.
2: I would just suggest that this country and my constituents expect me to work hard on their behalf, to find common sense, bipartisan ideas like the ones that Senator Scott and I have talked about today, to make a difference in their lives. So we are trying to make safer medicines available for our seniors. We're trying to make sure that our seniors are not targeted by scammers and criminal networks that are operating worldwide to take their hard-earned money away. And the story that you should be reporting on is how much good work is being done on a bipartisan basis in the Senate every single day to help people. And that is why we are serving, and that's what we do on the Senate Aging Committee.
0: Okay. You going to ask any questions from Fauci today, Senator Scott?
1: Well, we're just going to try to get facts. I mean, we're going to get facts. You know, why did he make some of the decisions? You look at the diary, and what he was saying, putting in his diary, was not consistent with what he was saying publicly and how he led his life. So I think we just got to get some answers.
0: Okay. We'll keep it short. Keep it there. I know you had to go. Senator Scott, thanks. Senator Gillibrand, thanks. Appreciate it. All right, coming up, the Clarity Act is stalled on Capitol Hill. Rob Nichols, president and CEO of the American Bankers Association, is going to tell us what the financial industry wants to see in the bill designed to regulate digital assets. He joins us next as we head to break. Check out some of the cryptocurrencies. This morning, Squawk Box returns in just a moment.

0: after together on Golf Pass.
1: Check out shares of Dow component Visa. It's off by about 1.4% right now. That comes after the credit card giant beat on both the top and the bottom lines. Payments volumes were up by 10% to top $4 trillion for the first time in Visa's history. But fiscal 2026 guidance underwhelmed the street. Visa is planning to cut 7% of its workforce as its CEO looks to use AI to streamline company workflows. When we come back, inside the Kendra Scott jewelry empire, a company that started in a spare bedroom and with just $500 is now a billion-dollar business with dozens of stores across the nation. We'll talk to the chain's CEO about growth and the state of the consumer next.

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1: Welcome back, everybody. Our next guest will give us his insights into the retail landscape and the state of the consumer right now. I want to bring in Chris Blakeslee, who is the CEO of Kendra Scott. The jewelry company is valued at over $1 billion. That's based on the last investment round from back in 2024. But obviously, many, many people know this brand. And Chris, thank you for coming in.
2: My pleasure. Thank you for having me.
1: I have been a fan of the jewelry for a very long time. I know that there have been some changes that went through. The last CEO, Nolan, left back in 2025, and Kendra Scott herself came back in to run things until you came in January.
2: That's right.
1: You've got a very interesting background yourself, coming from Aloe Yoga and from Athleta before this. What are you doing differently at Kendra Scott? Where do you see things headed right now?
2: Yeah, well, I met Kendra for the first time in the fall of 2025. And I could immediately clearly understand her vision for the company. We're going to be 25 years old next year. And her vision was to create this accessible, attainable luxury brand that's, you know, sort of spans all consumer demographics, but could be a globalized brand and has so much opportunity to expand in product categories as well. And what I found is that, particularly in my experience at Aloe, there's just an evolution that has to happen when brands get to a certain size to get prepared for that next phase of growth. And I'm finding that journey now 6 months in to be a very similar journey. But we are focused on building the house of Kendra Scott, a design house, as I said, an attainable luxury design house. We have a relatively new brand, three-year-old brand named Yellow Rose by Kendra Scott, which is a multi-category brand, Western-inspired fashion. It's taking us into boots, into hats, into apparel, into leather goods, accessories. In fact, in that brand, less than half of our revenue is jewelry. So it's showing us that our consumer is willing to go on the ride. We have incredible domestic growth potential, but we have incredible international growth potential as well.
1: Given your background, should we anticipate paid athleisure wear as part of this, or are you kind of staying away from that?
2: I don't think so. I think Yellow Rose will move very much into apparel. It's already in that category. We have a really clear vision on that brand. Actually was born out of the Yellow Rose Ranch, Kendra's actual ranch in Texas. And it was sort of this intersection of life on the ranch, professional life, all those elements of fashion. So we're building the brand in that direction. Athleisure doesn't quite fit there, but many other categories of products do.
1: It is interesting for people who don't know the story. As you mentioned, I think it was 2002 when she first started this in a spare bedroom in her
2: house.
1: That's
2: right. That's right.
1: $500.
2: $500.
1: Looked around and thought, it's not a great place for jewelry. She didn't like how everything was behind counters and locked up behind glass.
2: Yes.
1: So she came out with something different and wanted people to try it on in the store.
2: She did. And here we are almost 25 years later. We're one of the largest jewelry brands in the United States, but from the beginning, also very purpose-driven. We've given almost $100 million to causes through the Kendra Scott Foundation. Any given month, we're active in over 40 children's hospitals around the country. We take our mobile color bar experience into those environments and give kids an opportunity, kids who are dealing with very tough circumstances, to create a piece of jewelry for themselves, for their family members. And it really just totally changes their demeanor and their experience. Purpose has been at the center of the brand for so long. And I think that's part of why we've had such consumer loyalty over the years, because we think of our stores as an extension of the consumer community.
1: What are you seeing in terms of the health of the consumer at this point? Because we talk an awful lot about the K-shaped economy. Mm-hmm. Kendra Scott is, I guess you guys like to call it attainable luxury, but most of the jewelry pieces are below $200. And I think of it as being as part of the consumer where some of them may be struggling at this point. What are you seeing?
2: We're seeing surprising stability across the consumer spectrum. As you said, we do a lot of our business under a $200 price point, but we have items up to $10,000 as well. And if you go into a Kendra Scott store, every store has something we call the Kendra Scott Color Bar, where you can custom make a piece of jewelry. And we have groups of people every day doing this, whether they're marking a milestone, celebrating an anniversary, maybe it's a reunion, maybe it's a birthday. And it's a very experiential aspect of the retail experience. So we know that consumers are spending more of their discretionary income on experiences. We give them the opportunity to do that at the same time they're getting an amazing product. At the same time, Our high jewelry, our fine jewelry, is the fastest growing part of our business, which is showing us there's incredible strength in that upper income consumer. And I think with the increase in precious metal prices over the last couple of years, the value of gemstones, those consumers are thinking jewelry is an investment as much as it is an item of adornment or an item that marks a milestone in their life.
1: How many stores do you all have right now?
2: 170 between the two brands, 165 Kendra Scott and 5 Yellow Rose.
1: And what's the plan for expansion among those stores?
2: So we have an incredible path to expansion, even domestically. Our data would suggest that we can get to about 300 just Kendra Scott stores in the United States. Yellow Rose is still to be determined, but I think Yellow Rose is easily a 100-store business in the United States over time. And as I mentioned earlier, we're still completely, for the most part, a domestic business. And so international expansion into Latin America, into Canada, and into Western Europe are all things that we're starting to put in view to our long-range plan.
1: Chris, what things do you find that concern you the most, if anything? Obviously, you've got a lot of things going on, but where do you spend your most time at this point plotting and planning?
2: Well, I think it's what you touched on. I mean, we are watching the consumer very closely. We know there's a lot of pressure there. And so as inflation continues to be a factor, we want to make sure that we're creating an amazing experience for that consumer. But at the same time, we want to make sure that the consumer's really emotionally connected to our products as well, and that we maintain that. So as we navigate things like AI and the utilization of new technologies in the business, for us, particularly with our culture pillars of family, fashion, philanthropy, maintaining that emotional connection to the consumer is the most important thing.
1: Chris, thank you for joining us today.
2: My pleasure. Thank you.
1: All right, folks, it is 8 a.m. on the East Coast, and you are watching Squawk Box right here on CNBC. I'm Becky Quick, along with Joe Kernan, and among our top stories this morning, U.S. Central Command says that Iran launched ballistic missiles at American forces, but all of those missiles were intercepted. In the meantime, the United States and Saudi Arabia carried out new strikes on Iranian-backed groups in Iraq. The Senate has confirmed Jay Clayton as director of national intelligence in a 51-47 party line vote. The former SEC chair succeeds Tulsi Gabbard. And stocks in South Korea sinking for a second straight day after an earnings miss from SK Hynix. SK shares in South Korea down nearly 47% just over the course of the last month.
3: The futures have been all over the place this morning. Dow now down about 230 points. I think P&G's part of that and some other Dow components, obviously.
1: Yeah, oil prices have picked up a little bit, too.
3: Well, maybe we'll take a look.
1: Yeah.
3: And it's Fed Day, and here's a look at Treasuries. 460, 462. Let's get to Dom Chu with a look at this morning's pre-market movements. Hey, Dom.
4: All right, so Joe, Becky, we're going to start with shares of data storage company Seagate, which are higher right now, but you can see here by just about 5 to 6% after a top and bottom line beat for its most recent quarter and better than expected Q1 guidance. The data center revenue side of things also blew past estimates. That stock has seen huge gains over the past year, up over 400%. Now, despite a more than 15% drop in July just alone, those stronger results are lifting memory stock peers higher in the pre-market trade as well. So keep an eye on not just them, but SanDisk, Western Digital, Micron, everybody else out there. Meanwhile, Joe alluded to Procter & Gamble out with its results this morning. More mixed in earnings beat, but a revenue miss. The company's organic revenue growth was unchanged for the quarter due to flat volumes across P&G's portfolio. It saw an organic sales increase of only one of its five product categories. That's the beauty segment. Those shares are right now down about 2.75% and down about 7.5% over the past 12 months. And then Humana is sliding right now, just down about 6% after an earnings and revenue beat. The insurer cut, though, its full-year GAAP earnings target, but left the adjusted earnings outlook unchanged. It also kept the same Medicare Advantage growth rate guidance and its benefit ratio, which is the percent of premium revenue that goes towards paying medical costs, came in roughly in line with expectations as well. So Humana shares on balance, though, down 6%, but it's been a nice move, as you can see, over the course of the last few months. Joe, I'll send things back over to you.
3: Okay, Dom, thanks. Before we go to break, check out oil prices, which up $3 now. They were below 80, now back at 82 and change. We'll read the charts on the markets, including price levels of Bitcoin. Squawk Box returns in just a moment.

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1: Join us now to talk market technicals and, well, different markets. Maybe we'll get to, who knows? We'll see how we're feeling about things. Maybe Bitcoin, maybe oil. Katie Stockton, founder and managing partner at Fairlead Strategies, as well as a CNBC contributor. I keep having to sort of rouse myself to pay attention to the S&P. So it crossed 7,500 in May. We're at 7,500, and I think it's almost August.
2: It has been a really persistent trading range or consolidation phase, and it got pretty coiled up, which means that it was like a converging consolidation phase. Now it's broken down from that.
1: We're below the 50-day moving average, but it's been out of sheer boredom that it's finally doing that, right? There's nothing happening. Does that make it less consequential? Or
2: it's been really like sticky right there, right?
1: Yeah.
2: But no, so now what's happened with that breach of the 50-day moving average, in addition to some other short-term support, there are new downturns in the weekly indicators. And that means that it's probably more of an intermediate-term issue versus just a short-term issue. We have a weekly MACD sell signal for one. Those usually are intact for several weeks. So that's our timing for, I think, more corrective price action based on what we're seeing.
1: Is it a duck where it's like putting me to sleep, but its feet are going furiously? Because the NASDAQ 100 is sending a different signal, isn't it?
2: Well, now it they've lined up. Right.
1: They have, but
2: they have.
1: Is the 100 is close to a correction?
2: Well, we have a downdraft already of more than about 10%. We're at that point where it's in correction territory in our work. We'd already seen the same loss of momentum that the S&P is now suffering. So it doesn't really bode well, of course. Maybe it doesn't need to be as dramatic for the S&P 500. We've had those mega caps step in initially, and then there was enough rotation to keep a bid to it in general, and earnings have been somewhat mixed, I guess. So I think there's still risk to the downside for the NASDAQ 100, and that it's a bit too early to get excited about the downdraft as a buying opportunity in the AI trade.
1: I mean, it used to be, software, but chips are okay. Now it's, what's okay now in that AI trade?
2: Well, now in the AI trade, I'd say not much is okay right now.
3: Even Caterpillar shares have gotten knocked.
2: Yeah, but give it a few weeks, right? I think that will be the upside leadership
3: time?
2: Coming out of the corrective
3: is
2: phase.
3: Is it time we need to watch for? Or you think there are additional drops that need to show up? Before?
2: I think additional drops for the most part because of these relatively new signals. Yeah. For the NASDAQ 100, the next support is between about 5 and 6% below. That's
3: We're
2: been a level
3: off, what, about 10%?
2: That's right.
3: High?
2: So it's really, it could be still downside follow through, but maybe not as dramatic as what we have seen. I think that initial sort of sentiment shift has already been absorbed to some degree from the AI trade. So still has downside based on our indicators. But what we look for are intermediate term oversold conditions and then a little stabilization. So short term momentum improving. And we don't have that yet.
1: How'd Bitcoin do in terms of improving sentiment? Because it was 58,000 or so, got back to 65, and it's been 63 to 65. It seemed like sentiment got really negative at 58 or 59. That's where everybody was interested in selling, even though they wanted to buy it at 100,000. They won't buy it at 59,000.
2: And there is market psychology for you.
1: Is it
2: right?
1: Out of the woods at this point, or
2: I think there are some real signs of downside exhaustion for Bitcoin from a long term perspective. And the lack of correlation to the NASDAQ 100, I see as a positive
1: as
2: well.
1: That's starting to happen because it used to be
2: higher. Oh, it's come way off.
1: It has.
2: Way off. And I think it comes in part from the fact that the NASDAQ had such a strong up move and Bitcoin had such a strong down move. So now Bitcoin is stabilizing. It perhaps has reached a level at which it makes sense for it to base. That's in that kind of 50,000 or 58,000 area as initial support. And we are seeing improvement in our short to intermediate term gauges. So we're more constructive Bitcoin, short to intermediate term, more neutral still long term until we see more evidence that that's a long term turnaround.
1: You're not just feeling better about it because you have this new product, are you?
2: No.
1: What is this?
2: The product is really kind of trend.
1: The Fairlead product?
2: It is. It's called the Amplify Fairlead Tactical Bitcoin ETF.
1: Oh, my God.
2: BNAV, BNAV, brand new today.
1: And tell me how it works. Is it, it's, you're, you're advertising it as maybe less volatile than owning just a Bitcoin.
2: I think more importantly, it's about finding the momentum when Bitcoin's exhibiting it and leveraging up in that kind of environment.
1: So you go less leveraged if it's in a downtrend.
2: That's right. Or a range, right? So when the indicators aren't lining up across time horizons, we will be underexposed to Bitcoin, but always with a base level of exposure of about 70%. And when the momentum gauges and our trend following tools line up across time frames yet again, then we will use leverage.
1: Well, you could
2: 150%.
1: Do that just with this. I used to have a friend who had a company, and their investment motto is we like to be more heavily invested in rising markets and less invested in falling markets.
2: Don't we all, right?
1: That's like the dumbest thing I've ever heard anyone in terms of that. That's why I made fun of it so much. It's like no kidding, Sherlock.
2: So this is a model driven strategy.
1: So you get more exposed in a rising. But you look at actual indicators that give you some confidence that you're in a rising.
2: And you know our methodology, all technical analysis driven. So we are very closely watching these trend following prices.
1: And then you'll go to 70% leverage.
2: It will toggle up when the market warrants it. And this is something that's new to an ETF wrapper. So there's a lot of ETPs, so exchange traded products. But this is an actual ETF under the 40 Act. So it's under those regulations. And of course, it's easy for folks to access it, just like it.
1: Got it. Came up.
2: It came
1: up.
2: There you go.
1: And you can buy. I could call somebody Schwab. We like Rick.
2: Yeah.
1: Let's say him. So you could.
3: Rick Worcester.
1: Yeah. So you call Schwab. Buy me some Amplify Fairlead Tactical Bitcoin ETF.
2: We'll call it BNAV. Yes.
1: BNAV.
2: BNAV. We're staying with that whole navigational theme that we have with our first ETF. Which is the ticker TAC, T-A-C-K. Yeah.
1: Why is oil have such a hard time going to 150?
2: You know, the why question isn't for me, but what's going on with crude oil? You know, it's pulled back sharply from some short-term resistance around 90. I think it's going to make a higher low above support around 67. And that's because we have very significant improvement, if you want to call it that, in our long-term indicators. So that monthly MACD, for one, has shifted to suggest that this is a different environment for crude oil.
1: Is it MACD?
2: The MACD, so that's moving average convergence divergence.
1: The hip-hop guy?
2: No.
1: Okay, we got to go. Sounds like it,
3: though, huh? MacDaddy.
1: So you can't tell me about, you know, that they're attacking our troops in Jordan? That's not something you're...
2: That I cannot predict, but what I will say is the chart does look higher, and the resistance above 90, it goes right up to 110.
1: I asked someone, could the technicals really work in like a period of war with the Strait being, I mean, does it still works?
2: It still works, but sometimes you have to be somewhat reactive as opposed to trying to anticipate the next move.
1: Yeah. Okay, Katie, thank you.
2: Of course.
3: When we come back, searching for more clarity on the Clarity Act, American Bankers Association CEO Rob Nichols on the concerns banks have about the bill and the potential impact on the industry. And later, it is Fed Decision Day. We're going to be speaking to Goldman Sachs Vice Chair and former Dallas Fed President Robert Kaplan about interest rates and what he expects today.

0: Finance, fintech, crypto, big banks, all waiting for the Senate to move forward on the Clarity Act, which would put some new rules around the around crypto and stablecoin industries. Joining us right now to talk about it is Rob Nichols. He is the president and CEO of the American Bankers Association. And Rob, I can't think of anything that has gotten bankers more riled up than the Clarity Act recently. Maybe we can point back to the huge kind of back and forth fights between Jamie Dimon and Brian Armstrong from Coinbase about what's going on here. You obviously represent bankers. Why don't you tell me your side of things, what you find wrong with the Clarity Act?
1: Sure. Well, there's a lot of good in the Clarity Act, too. We do think that we should have a supervisory framework over digital assets. We think that's important. We all that and innovation in the United States is important as well. So we support that. But we want to make sure we do it in a way that doesn't impact economic activity and local lending. So the new draft, Becky, that just came out, it's 600 pages. And the intent of the senators is to ensure that, just like in the Genius Act, you know, issuers of payment stable coin are not able to offer yield, interest, or reward for fear that deposits would flee banks and credit unions. And that would impact a lot of economic activity all across the United States, New Jersey, and everywhere else. So we're working with the senators just to make sure that the language that they intend can also extend to affiliates and to exchanges, and so there isn't a massive dampening of economic activity. So the Congress intent here is simply what we're helping them do. The bill, Becky, is about 600 pages, and there's only two paragraphs that we're suggesting tiny surgical edits. So the bill will do exactly what the senators want it to do. I will say this, too, and you mentioned the dialogue between Mr. Armstrong and Jamie Dimon. I do think that the crypto and the banking sectors can coexist. I think we can be the crypto capital of the world, and I think we can be the banking capital of the world. But there is a reason that they call it payment stablecoin and not deposit stablecoin. You know, Congress views this as a very important payment innovation. I share that view, but they don't view it as a deposit substitute. And the two things are different. You know,
0: but
1: when
0: Brian Armstrong says that what he's been pushing for with this and what the legislation says at this point is actually in favor of consumer interests. Why do you disagree with that?
1: Well, these are different products. So if you put money in a bank, you have FDIC insurance, you have consumer protections, and then the banks lend those dollars out into the community, you know, in home loans, small business loans, ag and farm loans, all of that. That doesn't happen on the other side. That doesn't mean that payment stable super important innovation, and that the United States should lead. We should, and I think we can lead in both industrial sectors. But they are fundamentally different products, and it's kind of apples to oranges.
0: But Jamie Dimon's point has been that you shouldn't be allowed to offer bank-like interest on stablecoins without matching all of the regulatory oversight that comes with that, too. Things like anti-money laundering and other controls that should be part of that, too. Is this just an issue of fairness between competitors?
1: Well, no, I wouldn't view it that way. I will say there are other issues that are being debated in the Clarity Act right now. The AML-BSA reforms and provisions are a key part of that as well. So there are other issues apart from this debate over yield, interest, and rewards that are being discussed in Washington right now. So listen, I think, Becky, we can have both. I think we can have a thriving banking sector and a thriving digital asset sector, but we shouldn't do so. We shouldn't create a new supervisory architecture that would take money out of local lending and local communities and local economies. That would be a concern. And Congress noted that. And that's why a year ago in the Genius Act, they made clear their intent that that shouldn't happen. At the same time, we want to promote a vibrant digital asset economy and industry here in the United States.
0: It does make sense to me. And your organization has pointed out that any of these new assets wouldn't be insured the same way that a money in a bank or a credit union is through the FDIC. That makes sense as a consumer protection on this. You said of the 600 and some pages, there's only two paragraphs that you all would like slight changes. What exactly are those paragraphs and what are the changes?
1: Yeah, they're in a section that was formerly called 404, and they just changed the number in the new draft. But there, for example, when they're talking about the prohibitions, there's a phrase that says they should be functionally equivalent. We want to change that to substantially similar. I mean, these are tiny surgical changes just to achieve clarity in the Clarity Act, so we don't have a repeat of the loophole of language that was a little vague a year ago in the Genius
0: Okay,
1: Act.
0: tell me this again. Substantially similar versus what? What was the phrase that said
1: it? So the current functionally equivalent is a term in there now, and we just want to propose changing it to substantially similar.
0: Which would do what?
1: Which is language, this is around the prohibition for offering yield interest and rewards around balances and that sort of thing. So these are very tiny surgical and technical changes in about two or three paragraphs of a 600-page bill. By the way,
0: what would Coinbase and others say about that change? Functionally equivalent, changing it to substantially similar.
1: I don't know what they would say.
0: It's just such legalese. What does the difference mean?
1: I'll tell you what the difference will do. Yeah. It will strengthen the bill's prospects and what
0: Tell me why you want to change to that. I think I'm pretty empathetic to your cause.
1: So
0: on all of this,
1: so
0: but
1: it's consistently within the entire. So the language is consistent within the entire bill, and that there's certainty, more durability, and enforceability as the rules get promulgated through the regulatory agencies. So this is just to create clarity within clarity.
0: But is this
1: I can't speak for Coinbase, and I won't speak for Mr. Armstrong. But this will create, Becky, clarity within the bill, so we don't have a repeat of what we had in the Genius Act.
0: But the difference between functionally equivalent and substantially similar is referring to what? The assets that they're offering?
1: How they're comparing yield interest and rewards to bank-like deposits.
0: Okay. And you think that would help police
1: that
0: the
1: would
0: situation
1: help.
0: There's, down there's, the road.
1: These are tiny surgical changes that we fundamentally believe would strengthen the bill's prospects. And I'll tell you why, Becky, because there are a number of U.S. senators. I've been spending a ton of time in the Senate for the last 2 or 3 weeks meeting with senators who are concerned about the impact on local lending and economic growth. They are concerned. They have raised their voices around these concerns. So these are the sort of very surgical and tiny changes that, if made, will increase the likelihood of the bill's prospects.
0: So you don't think they have enough votes for cloture right now, those 60 votes, but you think if they made some of these changes that you've described, they would be able to get those votes?
1: I think that it would strengthen the bill's prospects.

0: and Democrats alike, Becky, on and off committee, who are concerned about the potential impact on local lending, economic activity, and have expressed those concerns to the Senate leadership. So I do believe fundamentally that these tiny surgical changes would improve the bill's prospects. Absolutely.
1: Okay. Rob Nichols, thank you for joining us, Rob.
0: Thanks, Becky.
2: Mm-hmm. All right, still to come, new comments from President Trump moving markets. Details next. And then later, Goldman Sachs vice chair and former Dallas Fed President Rob Kaplan will join us to talk about today's interest rate decision. Squawk Box.

right, check out crude oil prices this morning. They are now up by more than $5 to $84.32. We had been looking at elevated levels. WTI closed below $80 a barrel yesterday. But then overnight, we saw this surprise attack that was launched on American troops in Jordan. Those troops were protected. All of the missiles that were launched were taken down. But this morning, we are now getting reaction from the president about all of this. President Trump telling a Fox News reporter that the United States will be hitting Iran soon and very hard, in much more colorful language. He said this is response to the attacks on those U.S. targets in Jordan overnight. And you can now see a gain of 6.5%. Those gains in oil prices have pressured equity prices this morning. You'll see that the futures contracts right now are down across the board. The Dow is now off by 378 points. S&P futures down by 21. The Nasdaq

NASDAQ indicated off by about 150 points. Still to come this morning, why some are making the case for a rate hike today. Steve Leisman will join us with the details on that. And we'll be hearing from Goldman Sachs Vice Chair and former Dallas Fed President Robert Kaplan. Squawk Box will be back in just a moment.

0: 800 or visit CoventryDirect.com.
1: Mandate. But officials,
2: I believe he showed. He showed. Dr. Anthony Fauci just beginning a hearing on Capitol Hill. Well, he's there. It's Rand Paul is beginning the hearing. But Fauci is going to testify before the Senate Homeland Security and Government Affairs Committee about the origin of COVID, the government's response to the pandemic. Committee Chair Rand Paul subpoenaed Fauci to testify and has accused him of lying about the origins of COVID. Fauci has denied that about destruction of emails. There's a lot that's going to come out of this, and he's got a blanket pardon from Joe Biden, whether it's the Otto Penn or Biden himself, but he's got a blanket pardon. But any perjury from here on out would not be covered by that pardon. So we'll see exactly what happens. It's Fed decision day as well. And for the first time in a long time, that decision is at least somewhat in doubt. Senior economics reporter Steve Leisman joins us with the case that some are making for a rate hike today. Hey, Steve.
3: Good morning, Joe. Yeah, markets going to the Fed meeting with an unusual level of uncertainty about what the Fed's going to do. It seems more or less the way Fed Chairman Kevin Warsh wants it to be. While most see the Fed on hold, some are making the case the Fed could and should hike today. Take a look at the probabilities. 33%, 34%, actually it might be 36% now for a hike, with 67% for a hold. Days before a meeting, markets usually have a 95% probability on whatever the outcome is going to be, and they're right about it. In Warsh's new regime, markets have to hedge against uncertainty and unclear outcomes fostered by his refusal to tip his hand. And some actually think the Fed could and should hike. So there's a belief and there's a hedge. Among the reasons, Warsh has insisted inflation is the Fed's responsibility and will deliver price stability. He's looking for market signals, and those signals are pointing towards higher rates ahead. Plus, there could be benefits of a surprise here, proving the Fed's independence and proving that there's a new regime or a new sheriff in town. Citadel writing, to maximize the probability of changing the inflation process, the central bank must first deliver decisive policy action to jolt economic agents into internalizing a new reaction function. New sheriff in town, in other words. A second exhibit for the hiking camp is the two-year note. It's remained elevated even while oil prices have declined and then can come back up. It now stands 64 basis points or so above the Fed funds rate. That would seem to be an important piece of information for a Fed chairman who said he's listening closely to market signals. To be sure, a hold is what's priced into futures markets. It was the overwhelming sentiment in our CNBC Fed survey. It's the house view of Goldman, JP Morgan, and Citi, among others. Citi saying it would be hard to explain declining to hike in June, but then hiking in July after both inflation and jobs data were softer. So a hold with perhaps some hawkish dissents and or a hawkish bias in the statement, that's the odds-on bet. But many on Wall Street have found it prudent to place at least a few bucks, Joe, on the long shot coming in.
2: Yeah. I don't know what to ask you, Steve. I if you knew what was going to happen, then we could all place our bets right now. But you don't.
3: I don't know what's going to happen. I'm pretty sure. I thought you might ask me, Joe. I could have put this in the, I could have sent you an email, but is this a better way to run a railroad? And I'm not really sure.
2: I don't know.
3: I don't know that this creates better monetary policy outcomes to have this bit of doubt going in. You know, some people I talked to, I just talked to John Canavan from Oxford, and he says that he doesn't expect much of a very volatile unwind. There is some stuff that needs to unwind. These bets, if they're wrong, have to unwind. Of course, if it's on the other side and the Fed does hike today, it's going to be much more volatile unwind. And we'll see where those bets are by the end of the day. They're probably in the futures market, in the overnight swaps rate. Could be a bit in the two-year as well. That may have to unwind. And we'll see how much of that bet is in equities. In other words, if some of the equity, if some people in equities were hedging an outcome today, and you get that hold, you could have a nice pop in stocks as a result. So we'll see how much was where.
2: Did you mean we'll see at the end of the day, or did you mean we'll see at the end of the day? I think you meant at the end of the day today, we will. You didn't mean at the end. Anyway, that is your semantic. Rob Kaplan's here. He knows.
3: He knows.
2: He told me off camera he knows what the. No, he didn't.
4: I did not say that.
2: Goldman Sachs Vice Chairman Rob Kaplan is here. He is a former Dallas Fed president, and he's going to do what all of us are doing, but he's going to do it this way, or much smarter than what we've done already. Are you confident that the 35% possibility of a hike is that too high?
4: Who knows? I think that's the point. There's some confusion. I'll talk about that in a moment. I think it would surprise me if they hiked today for a couple of reasons. The last inflation reading was cool. Mm-hmm. I think there's a hope, and John Williams said it a week or two ago, that maybe the next couple will be cooler still. Some of the stickiness is due to a supply shock, not a demand shock. We don't have excess demand. We have huge CapEx, and we've got tariffs, restrictions on labor. We've got the oil spike. And I think Warsh himself has said, you know, Fed rate increases don't work as well with a supply shock as with excess demand. So I think it's the ball's in his hands on this one. The committee's not going to push him to raise rates. If he wants to hold today, he can. He may get a couple of dissents. I think if you get to September and we don't see more improvement, I think there'll be more pressure that they'll have to act. And I think that's what the 1 and the 2 year are reflecting, not necessarily July.
2: Can Warsh ever get beyond the blunt instrument of trying to slow the economy to get inflation down? Is there any, or is that just the facts of central banking? Because it's not perfect.
4: No.
2: Is it?
4: No. And the truth is, while he has said that it's all monetary policy, the truth is other parts of the government, tariffs, immigration policy, what's going on with oil, regulation, have an effect. I think the issue for Warsh is he's going to make some adjustments to the balance sheet. He'll do it over years. They'll speed regulatory reform. There'll be less forward guidance, which I think is good. However, I think he's going to maybe need to explain himself a little bit more in terms of his reaction function.
2: Do we know what immigration policy? If you let in 20 million illegals, what does that do for housing prices?
4: Well, I don't think many of those people were buying houses.
2: They didn't need to buy them, but they needed to live somewhere. And what does it do to
4: the
2: government
4: is,
2: spending and health care and food stamps? And I don't buy that curbing illegal immigrants.
4: I think the point is it's not just monetary policy.
2: Okay. And so, I just hear that a lot from the
4: Yeah, line. No, it's not just monetary policy. Having said that, I think some of the moves he's making make a lot of sense. And I don't think they should be predicting as much what they're going to do and boxing themselves in. Having said that, I think he's going to have to explain himself a little bit more, because this amount of uncertainty right before the meeting, I don't know if that serves us well.
2: Do you think, and Steve made the point, I don't know if you were listening, but, you know, this is the new less transparent Fed, maybe? Maybe we're going into that period. Is this preferable to the way it used to be?
4: I think not making current commitments to what you're going to do in the future is preferable. Not predicting as much to where you're boxed in, that may be preferable. Maybe less information in the dot plot. Having said that, that doesn't mean people shouldn't understand your reaction function. I think he's going to have to explain that more. Or put it a different way. You've got a pretty unpredictable, you got a little more unpredictable administration and tariff policy and other things. You've got an unpredictable world situation. AI is inherently unpredictable. I think adding a more unpredictable Fed, I don't know if Kevin Warsh wants that as part of the mix.
5: But that's just the business of being a new Fed chairman and people having to get to know who he is.
4: I think
5: there's no way to avoid that without spoon feeding people again, which is exactly what he wants to avoid. We're going to go through a period of, okay, we're getting to know what this regime's going to look like.
4: I agree. So part of this is par for the course, and I'm talking over the next 6 months. I think you'll eventually may hear him explain a little bit more how he thinks about, for example, how does he think about supply shocks versus demand shocks? Right. How does he think about the lead time for monetary policy? Those are things I think he'll explain more.
2: Can there really be a difference between letting the markets react to government data and trying to have people game how the Fed reacts to the data that you get from the economic, because that's something that that Kevin said he wanted to do. It should be a market reaction, not a reaction to what the Fed's going to do. It's the same thing, but you know that people are going to think, what's the Fed going to do to them?
4: I think so. I do. And I think he'll realize that also. But yes, the market's always going to try to predict what action the Fed's
2: going to do. Have you heard when we're going to, I love focus groups and when we study things. Do you know when we're going to hear from the five? What are they? They're task forces.
5: Five committees.
2: They're task. See, we had task forces here. We used to roll our eyes at a task. These are better, aren't they?
5: These are very important people who have a good feel of the economy.
2: And there's been a lot of criticism of a lot of aspects of the Fed that maybe could be addressed by these experts.
4: So I think he has said that he's going to try to wrap these up by the end of the year, I've heard him say.
2: It'd be a new record for government testing.
4: Most of these people are well known to the Fed. Most of them have had into the Fed. You call them for advice regularly. Having said that, to me, what he's saying he's going to do, which I agree with, let's take a fresh look. Mm-hmm. Let's take a fresh look at the dot plot. Let's take a fresh look at the balance sheet. I think that's healthy, and I'm glad he's doing that.
2: Waller said that we know all these people. We know exactly what they're going to tell Kevin Warsh.
4: Yeah, my attitude would be, if we want to take a fresh look and maybe make some changes, that's a good thing. And if I were there in my old job, I'd be on board for this.
2: Okay, very good. Thanks, Rob.
4: Good to talk to you.
2: Good to talk to you.
5: We do have some breaking news out of South Korea. The country's finance minister concluding an emergency meeting of financial authorities that started just about an hour and a half or 2 hours ago. He said that they will impose a cap on single stock leverage ETFs and increase the cost of trading those instruments. He also said that they will prepare for the legal grounds for measures to stabilize the markets in case of emergency. And they will maintain a 24-hour stock market monitoring system. All of this is happening as the KOSPI closed down again, another 6%. For the week to date, it's down by more than 15%. It's 2 days in a row that they had to have the circuit breakers put on, and that's never happened before in Korea. So we will continue to watch this. Of course, if you look for the last year, that stock market's still up by, I think, or maybe even year to date, by about 35%. But there has been some serious volatility, a lot of that driven overnight by SK Hynix and the miss that it had in its earnings. Up next, big tech quarterly results, the future of AI, and the latest on the tech trade. Kindred Partners founder Steve Jang will join us. The futures this morning, again, are under pressure here. Dow futures off by about 368 points. NASDAQ futures down by 100. And the S&P futures off by 14. Stay tuned. This is Squawk Box, and you are watching CNBC.

0: access to Josh Brown's best stocks in the market.
1: OpenAI says that the rogue AI agent that breached Hugging Face also hacked multiple third-party accounts using exposed online credentials. One affected customer used Modal Labs, though the company says its platform was not compromised.
2: Joining us right now from San Francisco for the latest in AI and in technology is Steve Jang. He's founder and managing partner at Kindred Ventures. Kindred's portfolio includes Perplexity, Uber, and many others. And let's talk a little bit about all of this, Steve. Let's start, though, with the news of the morning, and that has to be what we've seen with SK Hynix. This is just the latest in the questions surrounding AI and the build-out for that and what people think about semiconductors. Where are your thoughts around what's happening right now?
3: Well, I think there's several factors going into what is a very thrashy morning for SK Hynix and a lot of the chip makers. One, we're seeing a lot of confusion around what memory chips are insofar as AI compute is concerned. So number one, SK Hynix has fundamentally very strong numbers as of the print late last night. They are seeing 80% gross margins on memory chips, which is never before seen. They're having record-breaking quarters across the board. I think expectations were just very high. And number two, I think DRAM is a very large market with very very different layers in it. SK Hynix represents HBMs, which is the highest bandwidth density and quality as a, insofar as AI models and compute are concerned. And you know, there's commodity DRAM by Samsung and Micron, which is one step below that in tier. And so I think that their position, SK Hynix's position in the AI compute market, is very solid for the next 2 years, and they're booked out with long term contracts. So I think expectations were perhaps mismanaged. It was a little bit too high. I think fundamentally, this is going to be, memory chips are out of the cyclical state that they were over the last 15, 20 years. And we're entering into a new state where it's sitting side by side with GPUs and logic processors.
2: Steve, a lot of the people I've talked to in the industry say, look, when you have margins that are 80% or north of that, you are incentivizing everybody else to come after your market. Your margin is my opportunity has been that old saying that's been, I think, wrongfully attributed to Jeff Bezos because he told me he never said that. But when you have margins like that, the question becomes how long can that consist? And if you have huge demand right now that you can't meet, will that demand still be there by the time you can build out to it? What do you say to those questions?
3: No, it's a very good point. I mean, that's a very apt phrase here. So let's talk about two things, demand and supply. So on the demand side, what we're seeing is from models and training and inference across the board, and the long context memory, the long context memory that is required for agents, whether it's coding agents or deep research agents like Perplexity, you're going to need more and more HBMs. And SK Hynix is the 65% market share leader in HBMs. Now, let's talk about that long-term view. So you look at autonomy, Nuro and Uber with their robo-taxi fleet, Waymo, Tesla FSD. They all need HBMs on board on the car. And so what you're seeing is in physical AI, robotics, humanoids, LLMs and agents, you're going to see demand that is going to 10x from here just over the next 3-4 years. That being said, on the supply side, let's talk about supply side. How can a competitor enter the market and compete with SK Hynix or another HBM manufacturer? There was a CXMT IPO in China that was well-received and lauded in Shanghai a couple days ago. Now, can they compete? Well, they make commodity DRAM. They are unable to make the stacked die structure and architecture of an HBM. And so in the Intels of the world, they are not capable of creating HBMs at this quality level. So it'll be many years before there's a fab for memory chips that will be able to compete effectively in the market. And we're not talking about 1 or 2 years. We're talking about 3, 4, 5 years to even be able to enter into the market. The logic processors of NVIDIA, Intel, and AMD are very different all the way down to the fab and foundry level than they are from the DRAM side of it. So
2: these are safer investments, right?
3: Yeah. I think this is going to be a very challenging market to enter into. I think it's going to be a locked in market on memory. I think what you're seeing today is a lot of unknowns around whether or not after the 2-3 years of sales shortage or supply shortage, if these companies continue to maintain these profits.
2: Okay, now let's talk OpenAI, this rogue agent that broke out and took off to other locations unknown. How big of a threat is this? How do you protect against it? And as an investor, how do you navigate that water?
3: Yes, the very interesting part about what we all saw coming was the idea that agents can be autonomous, right? They can self-improve, they can figure out solutions over a long period of time. And what we're seeing is that agents, when they're deployed, a human is in the loop by a necessity in terms of control, of policy, alignment, things of these nature. Now, one of the things to protect and balance out that ability to have a independent autonomous agent that's virtual and digital is to have a security measure. Now, in this case, it was a closed model from OpenAI that had basically jumped the boundary and had started taking actions outside of the deemed policy. Now, interestingly, in the open source world, there was a solution. So a GLM 5.2, which is a Chinese open source model stripped down and hosted on U.S. data centers, was used by Hugging Face to counteract and identify this breach. And so an open source model being able to do this in the place of using Claude or GPT models, which were unable to do it because of the alignment policy that they had around them, shows that there's a power and diversity of control and flexibility and raw usage that open source models provide. And so my takeaway from this whole situation was that open source models offer that diversity, offer that power and control to the end user, to a company, to be able to protect themselves in a cybersecurity environment, an incident like this. And so that was a really interesting story here. And I think you're going to see many other stories where enterprises and developers are using open source models in unique and powerful ways that closed source models cannot.
2: Steve, thank you very much for the conversation. I've enjoyed it. We hope to come back again soon.
3: Thank you, Becky.
1: Oh, really?
2: Really?
1: We
2: got
1: went
2: to a break.
1: Oh, no, because I was going to do the Squawk story. Make sure you join us tomorrow.

0: TimberTech. It's everything wood should be.
1: Good Wednesday morning. Welcome to Squawk on the Street. I'm Carl Quintanilla with Jim Cramer, David Faber at Post 9 of the New York Stock Exchange. Pre-market a little skittish as the KOSPI continues to plummet, now down 16% in 2 days. And the Koreans impose caps on leverage, hold some meetings on emergency measures, got a Fed decision at 2, and Microsoft Meta tonight. Brent gets near 90 as we have now reported strikes between Iran and the U.S., Iraq and the Saudis, and Hezbollah and Israel. The president says the U.S. will hit Iran hard. Our roadmap begins with more cracks for the chips. SK Hynix reports its first earnings since making its U.S. debut.
2: Plus, Mark Zuckerberg criticizing Anthropic and OpenAI's approach to AI. He's calling for more openness. Of course, this as his company Meta gets ready to report its earnings after the bell. And we're going to get you set for the Fed. The markets are expecting Chairman Warsh to hold rates steady. That'll be a bit later in the day.
1: Let's get right to the markets and this weakness in tech. The Nasdaq's in the midst of a five-day losing streak. And there's SK Hynix falling and missing lofty expectations despite a more than 550% jump in quarterly profit and revenue that more than tripled from a year ago, Jim. It is a miss on revenue and OpperNet, even though I'm looking at DRAM ASPs up 30 quarter on quarter.
3: This was one of the most confusing conference calls I've ever been on. The reason why it's confusing is something that I learned from Micron and from Applied Materials, which you have these long-term agreements. This was by companies that are afraid that their prices have gotten out of control. So what they do is they go to SK Hynix, Dave, and they say, listen, we'd like to have a long-term agreement. SK Hynix has a long-term agreement. But the analysts themselves weren't caught up. And they were looking at the actual prices of DRAM and HBM and said, are you guys kidding me? You didn't make anywhere near what the spot market is. And they said, well, listen, we're not using the spot market. So the analysts did not see it coming. Now, how they could not see it coming is insane to me. But one thing that is absolutely certain that we better start getting used to,
4: yes,
3: is this Korean market is wide open, and it's very different from ours. And the analysts seem, I don't want to say that they seem naive. There's a lot of action in these stocks. And just to give you a sense of why, of the leverage here that is just amazing, Everyone has got something that's Hynix. You know, we have it here. The ADR is about to combine. But listen to this. The reason why they're worried is that there's a Korea 3X Hynix leveraged fund.
4: Okay.
3: This one was out of London. It was at 36 on June 22nd. 36.
4: Yep.
3: Now it's at 1.
4: Now it's at 1.
3: Now it's at 1. So, like, that's what they're trying to prevent. I mean, there's just got it is the most gambling country I have ever seen.
2: There is a level of, yes, there's a level of, or a very high willingness to,
3: yes,
2: to use your words, gamble, yes, in the South Korean market to a certain extent. And there are products that obviously are fulfilling that desire,
3: yes,
2: I guess, as well, that are available. That said, I'm not sure how much we should be playing off of the Korean stock market.
3: Well,
2: obviously,
3: I'll tell you
2: SK Hynix we're talking about because it is one of the more important companies out there. It's certainly one of the leaders in memory. We know that. It recently listed, of course, here with a massive issue of shares as well. Yeah. They have been trading the U.S. ADRs at a significant premium still, haven't
3: they?
2: It
3: kind of flattened last night because we're about to have the same. Finally, they're going to be the same thing.
2: I see.
3: But Carl, what's going on over there?
2: There's the ADR.
3: It's very different from here. The stock intra-call was down 12%. If you look word for where it fell 12%, it was where some analyst said, look, I don't know, it doesn't seem like it's that good. And then the company then says, no, it's actually okay. And then the stock goes from down 12 to down 6. And, you know, we don't do that. This is like when you're doing DraftKings, or Kalshi, I guess, and, you know, it's the fourth quarter, and you decide, you know what, I think the Browns are getting a couple of garbage touchdowns.
1: Yeah, yeah.
3: I mean, this thing was amazing. Maybe this has been going on the whole time, because that market's been incredible. But we cannot afford to import what they're doing.
1: No. Although, even though this morning they had this emergency meeting, the finance minister going
3: to
1: impose caps on single-stock leveraged ETFs, Jim. I mean, the Nikkei hasn't been exactly a star themselves.
3: No, but
1: and the BOJ's Friday.
3: They need to protect themselves from themselves. I mean, because I don't know how you can handle these kinds of losses. Now, I would say, David, if you do take your cue from them, okay,
2: yeah,
3: then you think that things aren't so hot. You basically think that, you know what, maybe DRAM prices are going to come down. Untrue.
2: we should take a moment here to remember that they did make $64 billion in the quarter. Well, at SK Hynix.
3: Well, that's why it shouldn't have been down.
2: Which was more money than they had made in the last 5 years.
3: Well, that's why it shouldn't be down 12%.
2: And was 13 times what they made in the year ago quarter.
3: Why should it be down 12% in the quarter? I'll tell you what's going on over there. They have individuals, I swear, who are on the call, who are listening to the call. This is not... They're in the most professional element, and they are making decisions as if they are Hall of Fame players during the conference call. And I've like never seen anything like it. And I'm sure it's been going on for a long time. I've just been naive about it. Where people who don't really understand our business, don't understand long-term agreements, don't understand the spot price, are just making these bets on every word. And that's what's going on. And we don't have that. So I don't want people to think, wow, maybe things have like gotten bad, because that SK Hynix, as David says, it was a good quarter.
1: No, I mean, over here, the domestic story is more about Vertiv missing on revenue, this downgraded CAT, which gets exactly to the discussion the three of us had yesterday about data centers.
3: Baird was late to the big run. But they go down, they downgrade, yes, and that does matter. I have Vertiv on tonight.
2: Yeah,
3: we got to clear that up.
2: All right.
3: Yeah, because Vertiv says what I was saying last night. Vertiv basically says, hey, look, there's a possibility somebody paused.
2: I don't see the pause. Wait a second. You spent yesterday talking about the fact that you thought this very thing would happen. And you're saying today you don't see the pause?
3: No, because
2: all these people selling stocks yesterday.
3: Because we don't, the one that might pause hasn't talked yet.
2: Microsoft.
3: That's what I'm talking about.
2: I think a lot of the sell-off is not due to worries about a pause in spending. It's just due to these Chinese open models taking market share significantly from the key players here and what that will mean to the ecosystem.
3: Like Zook. Zook saying open models. Go back to the Semblance piece. There are like 15 companies that are open model. How does OpenAI make its money if they indeed have an inference open model? That's, again, one of the questions that I've been raising.
2: It's a good question to
3: ask.
2: That Kimi 3 model was very, very powerful, very well-reviewed, open source. I mean, you can take a look at what's happened to stocks even since then.
3: Make a fraction.
2: Obviously, the reversal that we've had since the beginning of the month of July has been very significant. I don't know exactly what Goldman Sachs' unconstrained momentum basket is, but I do know that it's had its worst losses since the financial crisis.
3: Unconstrained momentum.
2: Yeah, they come up with these things. But it does point to all the products. By the way, you were talking about products in the South Korean market.
3: Yes, I was.
2: We have plenty of them here as well, the various baskets that can allow you to play different things. And
1: MUU,
3: times NVIDIA. Yeah.
2: So you've got the high beta momentum pair. The point is, this has been a really rough go for hedge funds, for example, these last few weeks.
3: And that's why
2: these Chinese open source models may be one of the key reasons.
3: Yes,
1: oh boy,
3: that's why you referenced. No, I referenced your tweet about you at your ex about the Financial Times five reporter story about increase in leverage and how Goldman's worried. But they should be worried.
2: That is another element of this.
3: Well, it's not.
2: We all worked and lived through the financial crisis.
3: Right.
2: We also all worked and lived through the dot-com bubble. That's the one that comes to mind much more often.
3: So I'm going to ask you three words.
2: Not that it's the same, but there are certain things.
3: There are. Well, that's what I've been. Thank you for saying it. That's what I've been worried about. That's what was the semblance.
2: I know, but I don't think we're going to run out of capital the way you were talking about yesterday. I don't think necessarily that anybody's going to really pause.
3: OpenAI doesn't get the inference. They get the open model. Does their margins get hurt? Yes. So David, I've got. Let's see if he remembers, because he's not been getting these references. Three words. Is it safe?
2: I do know that one.
1: It's so safe you can't
3: even
1: believe it.
3: Is it safe?
2: Marathon Man, yes.
3: You're supposed to say, yes, it's safe.
2: Yes, it's safe. Don't pull out my tooth.
3: Because I'm saying, no, it's not safe. And who was the dentist? Oh, my God.
1: The best.
3: The greatest actor in history.
2: One of the greats.
3: That's Olivia.
2: One of the greats.
1: Well, to your point about money running out, I mean, the CAT downgrade is more, it's not about... It's not about money running out. It's about Texas and New York putting the brakes on data center development.
3: Yes,
1: not a blue state
3: issue.
1: Don't
3: forget, you got Sherrod Brown,
2: Texas?
3: One of the great Luddites in the history of the Senate, is saying, listen, we can't have, he's talking about these guys ripping the people off. In the meantime, there are things like what Chris Wright wants, good friend of Brian Sully, and I think Sullivan's got a great stuff. They're opening.
2: The energy secretary you're talking about?
3: Yes, Brookfield has, there's a plant, a giant plant of spent uranium that's been available for years, large area near Paducah that I, if you go there, obviously you lose your hair in 30 seconds. But they've got a chance to be able to build one of the biggest plants ever, and they're going to. For a lot of gigs, David, ton of gigs.
2: Well, wait, I mean, let's not forget Monday's story, not ours, but the Journal story about 10 gigawatts. I can't even, if it was April Fool's, I would have thought it was actually 10 gigawatts. We're going to spend $500 billion.
3: Well, that was, right. That was.
1: And we're going to pray that a hurricane doesn't take it out.
2: Yeah, 10 gigawatts.
3: Yeah, well, that's just, that was one of the things I didn't like. Now, Brookfield teaming up on $100 billion on the Shutter Kentucky uranium enrichment with NextEra, the largest utility company in the country, and it's barely mentioned. And listen, David, I'm going to quiz you again.
2: Okay, I'm ready.
3: Because it's completely worthless. I just like it.
2: I'm trying to be ready.
3: Because Bell likes it. His mother likes it.
2: So
3: how many gigawatts is Ford going to do next year?
2: How many
3: gigawatts is Ford Motor going to do next year? Farley's got 20 gigawatts going.
1: Wow.
3: 20 in Ford Energy. Farley is back, and he's bigger than ever.
1: Second upgrade of the week, I think, for Ford.
2: How to respond to that?
3: I love that upgrade.
1: Today out of city.
3: I love that upgrade. I shot him an email. Congratulations, because I've been hyping Mary Barra like Uber. I mean, Uber, different company. But I think it's Farley's turn. It's Farley's turn.
1: Over GM would be your near-term favorite.
3: Well, after the run, GM. I think it's unconstrained. What was your thing?
2: The unconstrained momentum basket. It cannot be constrained. You can't constrain this momentum basket.
3: Well,
2: except when it goes down 40%.
3: How about the unconstrained momentum of the last week of February of 2000?
2: Yeah.
3: Unconstrained.
2: Yeah. Well, there you go. You keep making those little references. I picked up on that. Yesterday, you made one to March and April of 2000 as well.
3: You said we'd be safe in Philadelphia. Which one's that?
2: That's Witness.
3: Oh, man, he's on his game.
2: Oh, man.
3: He's still on his game.
2: Whatever's left up there.
3: Where's the knife? I want to cut his nose.
1: Take a look at the pre-market.
2: There
1: is a Fed meeting today, and you got the two-year 4-3-1 as we go into what might be the most uncertain decision in several years. Also, oil. Hard to get some rotation working with oil back here, 90 on Brent. Stay with us.

0: news. WTI and Brent are surging this morning. According to Fox News, the president vows to hit Iran hard after the U.S. military said it intercepted ballistic missiles launched by Iran toward American forces in the Middle East. Meantime, the Fed decision at 2 o'clock today, followed by the chairman's news conference a half hour later. Goldman out with a note saying, quote, the repricing of Fed hike risk has set the stage for today's FOMC decision to deliver the largest non-cut meeting day surprise in almost 30 years. Watch our special coverage of the Fed decision beginning at 1 p.m. Eastern time. Jim, odds are still around 30%, but we'll watch Hammock and Logan for possible dissents.
1: Yeah, I mean, I had Nucor on last night, which is our nation's largest steel company. And Leon Topalian, who's the CEO, said it's the greatest demand for steel 30 years, maybe all time, but 30 years that he's worked there. And it's very hard for me to believe that you could have an economy that is slowing if you have the fastest demand for steel in the history of this man's tenure at Nucor the last 30 years. I just thought it was a very good data point, which said, you know what, you got to at least be thinking that if oil were to go up, we could have a lot of inflation. I like that oil was coming down, but when the president, by the way, the president's message, just because I don't know if anyone's actually heard it out of Fox,
0: yeah.
1: You can't play
0: it. You can't
1: it.
0: Say it.
1: You can't play
0: can't
1: it.
0: It.
2: Oh, I didn't know that.
1: Yeah, you can't play it without getting fined twice.
2: Why? We're cable. The FCC doesn't regulate us.
1: Why?
2: We can play it.
1: You're trying to bait me.
2: We can play it.
1: You're going to try to bait me and you're going to fail.
2: Okay? I didn't know. I did not see that. I do wonder what you think Mr. Warsh is going to and the committee is going to choose to have done and or how they're going to communicate, if they communicate at all, if he does today.
1: Well, you know. I would say, look, if we have another quarter of elevated oil, it's going to start going right through. And you're going to see 4, 5, maybe 6% inflation. And I think he has to say something about that. Because I thought that oil would go down. I mean, obviously, the hardliners in Iran are very similar to, they're guerrillas. I mean, you know, they're like, they're having guerrilla tactics. They're going in. But, you know, maybe they just read the papers where we said there are not enough missiles. Whoever put that story out, I really think that that's a, you know, that's kind of like a, that was like what Oliver Wendell Holmes said. I mean, you can't put the troops.
0: The Reuters piece this morning says the Iranians are watching videos posted by soldiers themselves in the Middle East to determine the effectiveness of their strikes. I mean, that's the crazy part. It's not just people leaking to newspapers.
1: No, well, that's true. I mean, they have more missiles per people than any country I've ever seen.
2: We completely destroy their capability?
1: As John Book said, you're wrong.
2: It wasn't me who said that. I'm just repeating what I heard.
1: I'm just saying that right now, they think that we don't have enough missiles. Maybe, you know, whoever put that story out, that's an invitation to shoot missiles at us. I don't know why that story came out.
0: Yeah. And now Reuters today says they're expected to get some drones, some Chinese-made drones. Definitely a difficult situation.
1: We need Ukrainian drones.
0: Yeah. We'll get Cramer's Mad Dash countdown to the opening bell. Watch how this market's going to respond in a few minutes.

0: popular. Visualize your next tee time on Golf Now.
1: Welcome back. 8 minutes before we get started with trading here, looking for a lower open. Let's get to a mad dash with Jim. A lot of names to cover, earnings and the like. Seagate is what you want to talk about. Why?
2: Because you used to ask me, what's the key to this market?
1: I did, yes.
2: And it's Seagate. I'll tell you why.
1: Yeah. Okay.
2: Huge provider of memory. Definitely need it. Yesterday, down badly. Last night reported, I thought, a picture-perfect quarter. If this company, which was up at one point, was down, if at one point was 1,145, if it can go up, if it can withstand the gain that it had last night, then you're going to see people say, you know what, I'm not worried, as worried as I am after thinking of Hynix, because here's a very good company that does compute, and the orders were amazing, and the forecast was fabulous.
1: Okay. You know, again, you have to take into consideration the move that all of these stocks have had, don't you?
2: Yes, and that's why it's such an, as we talked before the show began, a difficult moment, because you say, you know what, this Seagate, it's got to come back up, right? And then you say, hold on, what, a head and shoulders quarter, head and shoulders, the Procter had that lousy numbers, that's what I'm referencing, head and shoulders, and it's up 414. So you have a lot of people saying, wow, you know what? I've gotten the opportunity to make the sale that I didn't make when it was here, okay? Then you have other people saying, you know what? The decline is over. We're ready to resume. Now, it's a parabolic move. Typically, a parabolic move is followed only by this, and then you don't get another parabolic move back. So even though Seagate was a great quarter, I would say it's a push.
1: Thank you.
2: It's a push.
1: Excellent.
2: Yeah.
1: Excellent work on the telestrator there.
2: You have a king and draw nine. Dealer's got 19, too. Doesn't have 20.
1: Right.
2: That is 19.
1: All right, we'll keep an eye on Seagate. Of course, we've got an opening bell about 6.5 minutes from now. Don't forget, of course, you can catch us anytime and anywhere. We have a podcast. It's called the Squawk on the Street Opening Bell Podcast.

0: Meta's Mark Zuckerberg speaking out about the future of AI. In an interview with The Times, he blasts Anthropic and OpenAI, claiming the way they develop software could lead to a centralization of power that would narrow people's access to AI. Meantime, in a separate journal piece today, Zuckerberg writes, "I don't understand why anyone who believes that AI will eliminate most jobs and much of humanity's relevance would rush to build that future. The notion that AI is so dangerous that it's the only safe path is an extreme concentration of power seems dangerous. Historically, hoping that an absolute power will benevolently provide for humanity if sufficiently enlightened hasn't led to safe or positive outcomes." Meantime, Jim, the shares of Meta are in the midst of their longest losing streak in history.
1: Yeah, I mean, Meta had that big run after when we said that they're probably going to use a cloud-like product, and the next thing you know, it is not all the way back, but it's pretty far back. I would point out, Carl, that when you say about the open model, the big guy who's in favor of the open model is Jensen Huang in NVIDIA. Yeah. He does not want any blockage by Anthropic, but then David, OpenAI signed the letter that Jensen Huang put out.
2: Yeah.
1: Why are they being blasted?
2: I don't know. I mean, in a recent podcast I'm reading as well from Sam Altman talking about AI safety, but saying a lot of it is about people that just really, even if it's slightly subconscious, want to concentrate power. Do we have that sound actually? Oh, all right. Let's play it.
3: I am terrified of a world where the very real fears of AI are used as a way to say only this small group of people can have it because it's too dangerous and only they understand it. But don't worry, like, they're going to make the right decisions for all of us. I don't believe in that. I don't think anyone should want to live in a world of, you know, AI overlords or a company that is the rough equivalent of that, where someone is making decisions for all of the future and in exchange for a cure for cancer, which obviously is a wonderful thing, we kind of collectively cede all agency.
2: It's the Invest with the Best podcast, one of so many out there. Altman, obviously a frequent guest on so many different things, but always worth listening to. And this is a very interesting and important debate going on right now. And of course, the role of the U.S. government in terms of how it regulates AI, what it chooses to do with Chinese open source models, whether it does see them as a competitive threat, so much of this wrapped up in that, and the national security debate, and
1: China.
2: The AI safety debate as well.
1: Well, how about the humanoid robots?
2: Yeah.
1: Last night they banned China, which I think is smart if you're going to have musty robots, because you don't want to be like Europe where they're suicidal.
2: And then there are the critics who say, listen, these Chinese models they use distillation. In other words, they set up 25,000 fake accounts, and they just constantly hit the Anthropic model, the OpenAI model, to create their own, in a sense. That's not fair.
1: No.
2: And then that competes with them, and it's free.
1: Well, but I wanted to have in this OpenAI debate, Carl, that the data, I thought data should be kept in the United States. And no one feels that's necessary. And I think that's dangerous.
0: Let's get the opening bell this morning at the big board on Wall Street. It's Acor, a nonprofit focused on clean energy, celebrating 25 years. At the NASDAQ in Times Square, Cumulus AI, a cloud computing service provider, celebrating a recent direct listing. And at Cboe in Chicago, it's the floor operations team. Jim, we have a nice graphic built of the drawdowns of the major names off the 52-week highs, the NVIDIAs, Amazons, Googles, Metas, and so forth.
1: Yeah, I mean, look, it's a crux time.

0: because we had huge gains, and anyone who was levered, and we know a lot of people who were levered, individuals, they're back to where they were. I mean, there are these people who, you know, took 10,000, David, I'm sure you've heard of them, and they turned it into 22 million, and now they're back to 5,000. I mean, that's like, this is Shoeshine Boys on Wall Street. There is a propensity, I think, to move your action away from these and go toward Coca-Cola.
1: They were beneficiaries of unconstrained momentum.
0: Russ, they were, but
1: now they are
0: the
1: victims of unconstrained momentum on the other side.
0: Right. I said, well, look, Coca-Cola, that's a winner.
1: Yes.
0: AbbVie. I mean, what's the matter with AbbVie?
1: I don't know. What is the matter with AbbVie, Jim?
0: Nothing.
1: Okay.
0: Who is AbbVie? What is she? Shakespeare. I just think that we're looking at these companies, Carl, like an AbbVie. Look at it. Put up the chart of Amgen. Amgen has had nothing real happen to it. And this is what people want. Right there. They want that.
1: Had nothing real happened to it.
0: No, nothing happened
1: what
0: to it. Nothing. All that's happened is Seagate has gone up.
1: It's just
0: the
1: sitting
0: numbers
1: there.
0: Have gone up.
1: Amgen just sitting there doing nothing.
0: No,
1: but look,
0: no, but that's,
1: people are like,
0: that's,
1: I'll take
0: look
1: that.
0: Look at that. I want the ones that haven't done anything are going higher. And the ones that are doing great that are going lower, I can't even understand. I can't.
2: And isn't it interesting? And we've talked about Intel and the government stake. You've told people to sell half their Micron. Should the government sell half its Intel?
0: Well, I just think I felt that the government should sell its Intel. I like Intel. Sell its Intel and pay for the weapons that are needed to defeat Iran. That seems like, hey, listen.
2: I know, but we're like almost as close to 20 as we were to the highs.
0: The stock has acted poorly. I understand that there's some hedge funds in there that have done quite poorly and needed to liquidate. But at the same time, there are a lot of people who just said, you know what? I'm done with this group. This group is too crazy. And people thought that Intel was going to have to do that offering, and it was better to get out ahead of it. But the president, who did have some F-bombs today,
1: yes,
0: he did not have some Intel bombs.
1: No. Jim, you don't think it's possible that this is somewhat similar to the DeepSeek moment, where we saw a broad sell-off that took place over a period of time, and then everybody came back to the ultimate thesis, which is AI is going to be the biggest thing ever. There is unconstrained spending that will continue because nobody wants to lose the race or have their shoulder base say, wait a second, you're not going to play?
0: Okay,
1: what about your future?
0: Okay, so OpenAI goes open model. They lose a lot of revenue from there. OpenAI say that the ChatGPT has stalled. What do you
1: Wait,
0: do?
1: Are you saying this is a possibility?
0: Yes, possibility.
1: You have to make that
0: clear. No, possibility.
1: Yeah.
0: And then you say, well,
1: they
0: wait a second.
1: They did hit a billion users.
0: OpenAI is, but about time. OpenAI is a company that we have to watch because they did a gigantic fundraising at a high level. And then if they have to do another fundraise and it's not in the open market, I think people say, you know what? The guy that has spending the most money is the guy who is most troubled. And that's what I'm worried about.
1: I understand
0: that's
1: that.
0: What I'm worried about.
1: I understand
0: about.
1: That.
0: It's not
1: they have a lot of potential.
0: Anthropic's killing.
1: They have a lot of commitments, although now potentially being backstopped to some extent by NVIDIA, but a lot of commitments for a lot of compute. Oracle, obviously, is one of the key parts of that relationship. But when I've talked to Oracle's CEOs, and certainly Clay McGuirk, co-CEO, he said if we'd find somebody else if that actually came to pass, which,
0: right,
1: by the way, he doesn't believe will happen.
0: No,
1: there's going to be someone else who wants that compute. And we have seen it. I mean, look at the Memphis supercluster and Elon. Grok didn't need it all. And so Anthropic was there for it, and so was Alphabet.
0: And they rented for very high price.
1: And now SpaceX is kind of partially a hyperscaler.
0: Right, but I mean, SpaceX is, it's in its own world, I've heard. I have no idea what that is. Because I do think that there were people who just said, listen, it's Musk, so you don't have to worry about it.
1: I know, but my point is that even if OpenAI, are moving, I have people who visit, you know, I was there as well not that long ago. I mean, they are moving, they have incredible amount of very talented, focused employees who are moving very quickly and aggressively to build out and execute what they believe is a great business model.
0: Okay, look, I think...
1: So I don't want to take anything away from OpenAI.
0: No, but
1: their ability to
0: do
1: that.
0: Okay, so let's say it's a DeepSeek moment. Will there be enough companies able to take advantage of it? Because right now, I think capital's a little bit more constrained.
2: Yeah, the capital response is nothing like the DeepSeek.
0: Yes, I mean, look, Alphabet did this big deal at 355. Everybody thought this was it. This is the way to raise money. And everyone's underwater.
1: They may be underwater, but Alphabet still did raise $85 billion.
0: Yeah, but do I want to be in the next one?
1: Let's say, I get it. You're talking from the stock market perspective. I understand that. And we're yes, I get that. And by the way, we may not be done. There may be some more equity offerings coming our way.
0: Oh, and who do you have? Why don't you just reveal that?
1: I don't know. There's just speculation around it.
0: And which one is the speculation around?
1: You know. You
0: know. My friend Amy Hood?
1: No.
0: Microsoft?
1: No.
0: No.
2: What is this, 20 questions? You're going to think you're going to narrow it down?
0: Well, then
1: I mean, people wonder whether Meta might want to do something. That's all. I don't know if they will.
0: That, after this charm offensive by Mark Zuckerberg, where he's everywhere?
1: It is interesting seeing him actually get interviewed by real journalists.
0: Isn't that something?
1: Yeah.
0: What's changed?
1: I don't know. You tell me. You know him far better than I do.
0: Well, I think that it's a little existential. They need the thing. They need the thing to be open. I mean, that's they need everything to be open. They need cheap compute. They don't have the cheap compute. Like, you know, look, they don't have a Colossus. They haven't finished Louisiana. There was an investigation done about what they did in secret. I mean, like I read, I said, what in secret? They're like creating the most jobs in history.
1: Yeah, no, I know that New York Times story read actually in some ways positively.
0: I mean, I know.
2: Believe that they are good at developing in secret, literally in secret,
1: yeah.
2: And passing on a lot of the insurance risk to Blue Owl.
1: We talked about the capital structure of Hyperion back when that happened and what Blue Owl chose to do there in terms of taking the equity.
0: BlackRock,
1: right, where they, again, a $14 billion development. That's before Meta, of course, spends all the money to put everything in what will be 1 gigawatt.
0: Right.
1: 1 gigawatt is roughly. Powers about a million homes, so that's all. It's not a lot.
0: We're going to have 20 gigawatts.
2: Well, but the issue is we've moved chapters. We moved from cash flow financing to debt financing.
0: Yes,
2: and now we're moving from debt financing to private.
0: Right, and that to me is just, you know, someone's going to run out of money. I mean, who are they going to find?
1: Yeah, so $12.5 billion of 144A bonds overnight that had a 7%+ yield, and Meta is your ultimate customer there. I'll take that credit risk.
0: Sold to you.
1: Really? Wow. Why?
0: Why? Why?
2: You think 7% is a compliment for the size of Meta?
1: No, I'm saying as an investor, Carl,
0: I went 9%.
1: When you can buy a bond that's paying 7%+ and Meta is the ultimate credit, you think they're going to go out of business?
0: No, but it doesn't have to go out of business. Look, I think Meta's terrific.
1: You think they're not going to be able to pay?
2: I'm looking at Fitch this week, looking at whether or not all of this is a overall credit risk. I think 7 feels warm. I don't know.
1: But that's not Meta credit, by the way. That's to finance the separate thing, but Meta is. That's why I'm saying the people who sold the bonds are saying, this is a great opportunity for you, Mr. N buyer.
0: Well, what do you think about it?
1: Because Meta is the ultimate credit, even though it's not on their balance.
0: What do you think about someone who issues a huge amount of debt over and over again and can't pay for it out of current receipts? The U.S. government. Now, you met U.S. government was at 6.5% when we had the dot-com crash. 6.5%. And it turned out to be, I don't know if you wanted that piece of paper. It turned out to be okay, though.
1: Yeah, so far, here we are 25 years later,
0: We're
1: still barely solvent.
0: David, here's what I think we're saying. It's just not as good as it was a year ago. That's all we're saying. It's not as good as it was because there was a financing. I remember going to Lloyd Blankfein's book party, and there was a financing that was for Anthropic that was at $300 billion. That thing cut. I think it was like in paperback, and it went to $900 billion.
1: It did. It did because it had a growth rate the likes of which we've never seen.
0: No, the sales weren't that good for the book.
1: In terms of its revenue run rate, which went from $1 billion at the beginning of the year to $9 billion to $30 billion
0: I mean, you now are saying to me that OpenAI is filled with people who are money good.
1: I'm just telling you, there's obviously a lot of very talented people there. Yes,
0: talented people. Like the talent, what?
1: I'm not here. Guys, we're not disagreeing. There is no doubt that the amount, how many times have I sat here and said we have the most profitable companies in the world that are going to negative free cash
0: flow? You act like I'm saying it's global crossing. It's not global crossing.
2: 2 years ago, you thought AI was going to kill us all.
0: Yeah.
1: By the way, Carl.
2: You still believe that?
1: I don't believe it, but I think we should be discussing it as a possibility.
2: Yes.
1: No one has changed their percentages. And have you noted how often Dario, at the very least, has talked about the risk of aerosolizing pathogens and what that could mean, and a high school biology student could figure it out.
0: I know, but were you at the Nortel meeting where they said, listen, we've done as many customers as you thought? Remember that? Nortel, one of the largest companies on Earth?
1: I do. That was partially the Chinese as well, by the way, well, what they were able to do to
0: Chinese
1: Nortel.
0: Well, the Chinese are the hope
1: that
0: for DRAMs for
1: stealing
0: Apple.
1: Stealing their secrets.
0: The Apple's got to get Chinese DRAMs for China and China.
2: By the way, there's a piece on the tape about Apple, Jim, maybe set for their strongest June quarter sales growth in 5 years.
0: And there was somebody on yesterday was saying, well, listen, it's really expensive at 34 times earnings. Well, what happens if DRAM prices are coming down, or they bought a lot of DRAM, they raise prices for their stuff, and they have blowout gross margins? Look at that chart. Look at that chart. Doesn't that remind you of Amgen?
2: The other thing, Jim, if to the degree we're looking at rotations, is that it doesn't work every time. Procter's a good example today on this revenue miss. They did talk about it with Joe. There's some timing mechanisms in there. But even the guidance for 27 organic, 1-3.
0: No, we got rid of that thing. I mean, I got to tell you, the beauty was good. And that's about it. And it's about time. I mean, Unilever was up yesterday. You know, if you're a Procter in the great state of Cincinnati, where, by the way, Sarah Eisen is from, what you would say is, wait a second, Unilever beat us? Look at the Unilever chart. David, Unilever, that's like, what, Dove?
1: Oh, yeah, it is Dove.
2: Wow. Beauty up four.
1: They don't own ice cream anymore, though, right? They got rid of that.
0: Oh, well, that's controversial. Why do you have to do that to me?
1: I don't know. To you, why do you take everything so personally?
0: Because it is personal.
1: Really?
0: It's not business.
1: Ben and Jerry's is personal to you?
0: It's personal. Uncle, you know what it's going to be? Don't you think that Mike is going to be personal? Dude, I happen to like their sandwiches.
2: Jersey
1: Mike's.
0: Jersey Mike, man.
1: No, I remember.
0: U.S. Mike.
2: They do have a good Philly, by
0: yeah.
2: the way.
0: Oh, yeah. We have hoagies at Lee's.
1: He would sell to begin with, and then he did, and now they're going public.
0: But why don't you tap me some more?
1: Attack you? I'm happy to.
0: No, because I just...
1: Wait, you two are coming at me hard. I'm not coming at you.
0: Well, it's about time.
1: I mean, remember the last time he came
0: pass.
1: At me like
0: he's
1: that.
0: He's had a free pass ever since he won Jeopardy. What was that, like 17 years ago?
1: That was a long, long time ago.
2: There's actually a nice round of industrial earnings, Jim. JCI,
0: yep.
2: Generac.
0: Data Center.
2: GEHC helping to lead the S&P.
0: Well, GEHC is interesting because that's been the bad laggard. You know, you've got GE Vernova, you have GE Aerospace, and you had this one. And this one had been the redhead stepchild. I salute them. They hung in.
1: Wow.
0: And they made it. And now they're going to take on Siemens. And I say, you know what? Thank heavens. They finally have it. You know that Larry stuck with that one, Larry Culp.
1: Yeah. Larry Culp, he's created an enormous amount of
0: value. Were you on that Boeing call yesterday when they talked about GE Aerospace, part of the supply problem? I could not confirm that away from Boeing.
1: You couldn't?
0: No.
1: We didn't ask Kelly Ortberg about that.
0: No, we didn't press him.
1: No.
0: We didn't press him. I thought the Boeing quarter was good, but I'm sure that's going to give up the ghost.
1: Speaking of healthcare,
0: instantly.
1: Guys, there's Boeing. But speaking
0: giving up the ghost instantly.
1: Back to healthcare. It was a while when we were talking
0: shoulders.
1: A lot about Humana and about a lot of the managed care companies as well.
0: Right.
1: Humana stock is down, but it's had quite a move. They did report earnings.
0: That was a nice move.
1: You know, Medicare Advantage, they're back to break even on it. That was the big issue for so many. Remember CVS, of course,
0: yes.
1: Which has been a monster.
0: CVS is the best stock in the group.
1: Remember, there was Aetna.
0: Well, but remember, think about it. They had Aetna, which had all the right programs, and then
1: they're trying to get
0: name
1: back
0: me another
1: to
0: drugstore chain in
1: yeah.
0: this country.
1: Yeah.
0: CVS won.
1: Yeah.
0: They won. First there were three, and now there's one. Well played. David Joyner.
1: Well, there is still Walgreens.
0: David Joyner, Texas
1: not,
0: Tech.
1: Yeah.
0: He and...
1: No, that has been a great move there. As for Humana, I mean, the Bulls will tell you they can do as much as $40 a share in earnings in 2028. We'll see. But, you know, there is the possibility of getting back to 3-4% margins on Medicare Advantage. But break-even is something.
0: But
1: that said, you can see the move in Humana stock price. I mean, look at that. Just since April.
0: Now, you want to buy that. I have no problem. But you really do want to buy CVS.
1: Pulling back today. You still like CVS here.
0: Oh, my God. Yes. David Joyner, he's winning on both the front end and the back end. And, by the way, he does not talk about, like, the Cheetos at the front end like they used to. No more of that. I mean, they're just making this into a healthcare company. He's doing a fantastic job.
2: Well, they changed the name of the company. That's
0: no,
2: huge transition. Jim, you're really watching luxury today. Hermes and Kering as well?
0: Well, I mean, because my Hermes store across the street has closed. It's closed. No, I say it's my Hermes store. There it is. Now, I went to that Hermes store.
1: Across from the,
0: I went to that
1: exchange.
0: Hermes store at 1 o'clock, and yeah. they asked, and this is how, why, you know, they closed. I was wearing an Hermes tie. I'd probably been their best Hermes customer, and they told me I didn't have an appointment, and I couldn't come in. An appointment. David, an appointment.
1: An appointment?
0: Not a playoff. Just an appointment.
1: You needed an appointment.
0: Yeah, an appointment. What kind of... Brioni's never turned me down, but Hermes has turned me down. So Brioni stopped the whole second floor. They put the veuve coco out there and let me try any suit I want. And my stepson got a beautiful double-breasted. He could do it because he's six feet and he's ripped. I couldn't go a double-breasted. Yeah. I wouldn't even know what this... Never mind.
1: There's a look at some of the performance of the
0: Keurig,
1: luxury brands.
0: Keurig, you know, is not Keurig. That is Gucci.
1: That is Gucci. And there's Hermes. LVMH has hung in there.
0: Isn't that... No, LVMH is good,
1: yeah,
0: but Hermes, they made me feel so small.
2: LVMH?
0: You don't have an appointment.
1: No, Hermes.
0: You don't have an appointment, sir.
2: Is it better or worse than when Kohl's denied you that?
0: That was bad. $400 in Kohl's, and there were 15 people behind me, and I couldn't get credit at Kohl's.
1: Now they've closed the store, Jim, so you've gotten your
0: I'm
1: going to
0: shop at Kohl's rather than Hermes. Kohl's never insulted me. They just wouldn't give me credit. Imagine I didn't get credit at Kohl's, all those people behind me. Who was that guy?
1: Hey, Jim.
0: What?
1: NVIDIA's down.
0: Why do you hurt me, David?
1: I don't know why. I can't help it.
0: It was you.
1: It was you.
0: It was you the whole time.
1: The whole time.
2: Yeah, we're watching NVIDIA. Now we're putting up NVIDIA CDS charts.
1: That's ridiculous.
0: It's First National Bank of NVIDIA. I'd put NVIDIA's balance sheet against any company other than JP Morgan.
2: I'm sorry.
0: Unless,
2: that's not a notable chart to you?
0: But,
1: it is.
0: That's the dollars in deals.
1: It's not a liquid market to get insurance against a default. What do we really think the chance that NVIDIA's going
0: to... You want some insurance, you go to Lemonade, right? Isn't that the company you go to Lemonade? LMND?
1: Is that who you go to?
0: Yeah, Jim, they go in short of it. Lemonade. That's the one you want to go to.
2: As Chano said this morning, 11 years, Jim, and still losing money.
0: Chano's or Lemonade?
2: Lemonade.
0: Well, they had a new CFO, and I think he's, I think he just graduated
2: yeah,
0: high school.
2: It's down 20% this morning.
0: He might have graduated high school a few weeks ago.
1: Lemonade. Who needs high school?
0: The CFO. Which one?
1: You don't need high school anymore.
0: You don't? No, that's right. You have ChatGPT.
1: That's chat what to do.
0: Yeah.
1: You're good.
0: Yeah, okay, David, you're right.
1: Yeah, thank you.
0: Mahomes and Joyner. Red Raiders. I covered the Tangerine Bowl when I was a reporter.
2: Nice,
0: Red Raiders.
2: Nice. Steve McQueen's obit, Tangerine Bowl, and God knows what else.
0: Please don't mention all of the charity that I do. Steve McQueen.
2: Watch bonds a few hours away now from the Fed decision as we keep an eye on the yield curve, which is a little bit elevated here. Chatter of a hike continues. As for the Dow, down 450, led by Coke once again after that company's best stock performance yesterday since 2020.
0: Wow. Coke. Okay.

0: Microsoft.com/summerpass.
1: Busy night of earnings tonight with Microsoft, Meta, Hood, Chipotle, but we'll watch Starbucks as well. We'll talk to Brian Niccol tomorrow morning at 9 a.m. Eastern time. Stock has been a nice winner year to date. Double, more than double the S&P's return, a crushing McDonald's.
2: At 78.80, everyone thought he was washed up. No, not everyone. I was all in my Chapel Trust play. When he came in, he's a winner.
1: Yeah, talk about another turnaround. Back to 7,400 here. We're back in a moment.

0: More than a renovation, a revolution.
1: Let's get to Jim and stop trading.
2: You know, Carl, I was going to do like the Salesforces and ServiceNows of the world because those are the stocks that have been going up when Harbor's going down. But yesterday we had Sherwin-Williams up. This is how hard things have become. And everyone said, I'm going to buy everything involving a house. Just paint. Well, Masco's the biggest cabinet maker, and you just get crushed. You know, it just becomes, you want to play this game and extrapolate? Well, you're going to get your head handed to you.
1: Sherwin's the worst down name. You got mortgage apps today down 6.
2: Down 6, yeah. Housing is terrible. But we had a blip up for housing. Everyone went crazy for that. And, you know, no, it didn't work. So you guys got to stick to stuff that you really like. And, yes, you still go back to J&J. You just have to go back to J&J because it's
1: AAA balance. That is like home base for you lately.
2: It is. They won this big case. You know, they did great. It stopped, went to 275, and we said it wanted to stop trading, we'll go down. But this is just crazy. They made a dash. We said it was going to go down. But that's with AAA, really good drugs. Now I got to talk about what's on Mad, frankly.
1: Do that.
2: And I've got Vertiv, which is right on the red hot griddle. Dave Cote, chairman, by the way. And then I have Chipotle. Is it Chipotle's time? Oof. Scott Boatwright, what's my...
3: Vertiv's down 15%.
2: Well, Gio maybe can put a different spin on that. But they did miss. Vertiv did miss. And that is, you know, Vertiv's been the number one data center. But, you know, David says, do not worry.
3: You guys are going to keep doing that, aren't you?
1: There are talented people at work,
2: David says, don't worry about all the models. We have to go. Don't worry about all the different models. Don't worry about the Vertiv.
3: I will continue to take it to both of you.
2: Oh, you know what you really like?
3: Okay.
2: You like circular financing, don't you? Like Lazy Susan deals?
3: Yeah,
2: is that you?
3: You know me. I'm so not skeptical at all.
1: Jim, we'll see you tonight. It's getting busy. Dow down 1% plus. Stay with us.

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1: Good Wednesday morning. Welcome to Squawk on the Street. I'm Sarah Eisen with Carl Quintanilla and David Faber. We are live at Post 9 of the New York Stock Exchange. Stocks are under pressure on this Fed day with today's decision far from a foregone conclusion. We'll talk about what investors should expect from Chairman Warsh. Plus, SoFi out with earnings this morning. Stock is pulling back hard. We'll talk to the CEO, Anthony Noto, about the quarter first on CNBC in just a moment. And we'll get to the latest developments in the Middle East that are driving oil prices higher and weighing on market sentiment. But guys, it is Fed day, so we're going to do a deep dive and show you the case for raising interest rates today. It's not what the market is priced in. There's about a 30% chance of that in the Fed funds futures. Kalshi odds right now are only at 26% of a hike, but there is a strong case to be made for them hiking. Here's a dual mandate, right? Inflation is a key part of the mandate, and it's where they're missing on their mandate. There's PCE, which the Fed targets and looks at, and you can see it's elevated and came up pretty sharply recently because of the price of oil. However, the trimmed mean, which smooths out some of the one-time factors and the volatile factors, which Warsh has himself mentioned that he likes to look at. He did that in his testimony before he got confirmed. It's definitely more moderate. The other side of the mandate is jobs. And just look at the unemployment rate since 2021, and you can see that it really has not come up that much. It's a healthy jobs market, and that means the Fed does not need to worry as much about jobs and does need to worry more about inflation. And we heard the shift from the Fed chairman himself multiple times in the last few weeks about why he's so focused on price stability and inflation. Listen to this.
2: We don't want to overdetermine things. But if there were people in household or the business sector and the financial markets who thought that this central bank was going to be comfortable with an inflation objective above 2%, well, I guess they'd be disappointed. We're going to deliver price stability in the U.S. That's what this committee has signed up to do. And our objective is to do that. The tactics, the strategy, and the rest, that's still to come.
1: I mean, to me, that sounds very hawkish. He's not doing forward guidance, and he's not saying that means we're going to raise interest rates, but he says we're not going to tolerate the higher inflation. And the way to do that is to raise interest rates. I mean, that's the case, right, Carl, that inflation is still above target. Credibility really matters here, and that is not just independence from the president, but also credibility in the markets that he's serious about fighting inflation and that, you know, he said inflation is a choice. Well, then that would argue for a rate hike. Also, you know, the counter argument is that, and Steve mentioned this, why do the surprise move, right? The market's not pricing it in. It'll just add to volatility and it'll be a mess. Actually, a surprise move would sort of shatter the era of we do what the markets tell us to do and we follow the markets. We're more concerned about inflation. And it doesn't have to be heavy predictability. He said he didn't want forward guidance. What better way to prove that he doesn't want forward guidance than to raise interest rates?
3: Yeah, the parlor game now is if, all right, let's pretend for a moment that they do hike.
1: Yep.
3: Market freaks out. Does he still have the will to withhold forward guidance? Or does he chicken out?
1: I think the question is, what does market freak out look like? If market freak out looks like tightening financial conditions, then the hike was successful because that's what they're supposed to do when it comes to fighting inflation, tighten financial conditions. And by the way, financial conditions are not too tight right now, one could argue. I mean, the equity market is near a high, and it's just, what else would it do on a freak out? It would strengthen the dollar. Again, that's part of the objective when it comes to the inflation fight. And, you know, would build some sort of anti-inflation credibility. These are the arguments for. I'm saying there are plenty of good arguments against as well, which is like predictability and lack of volatility that would create harm, financial harm and economic harm would be good things. But I do think it matters how much the market would freak out. I mean, it would be a surprise.
4: But I know one person will freak out. Let me think.
1: President Trump?
4: Correct.
1: He has said, if you followed his commentary since Warsh has been confirmed, he has said, look, I still think that they should be lowering interest rates, but he's going to do what he has to do.
3: And that he's up against a board that's political.
1: And he's up against a board that, and there are folks on that board that are hawkish and that want to raise rates. I mean, he wanted a family fight. He's getting a family fight, certainly today. And if they don't raise by, you know, today, then the market thinks they're going to raise by September. And so maybe by going today, it eliminates needing to go more later.
3: It sounds like you've been swayed by the Citadel call.
1: I've just been reading a lot.
4: My favorite Fed watcher here sounds to me like she's expecting. Are we going to get 25 today? Could it be even 50?
1: I'm not expecting anything. I don't know. Because who knows? But here's actually that Citadel note. We think the market may once again be underestimating the extent of the hawkish shift at the Fed, and that the for now moderate increase in energy prices may tip an already finely balanced meeting in favor of a hike this week. Look, I have no idea. I'm just saying there is a strong case for a hike, and I'm not sure it has been discussed enough because everyone just is consensus, like, they're not going to hike.
3: Well,
1: they'll go
3: Logan and Hammock notwithstanding. Yeah.
1: Right. So there are members of the Fed that, and the truth is, it's so hard to know where Warsh himself stands on this. He's obviously, I mean, he wants to communicate a message that we will not tolerate higher inflation, but does that mean that he's thinking about the balance sheet, which he said is a monetary policy tool, and shrinking the balance sheet and tightening that as a way to fight inflation? Or does it mean that he's willing to go along with a Fed rate hike? We don't know that at this point. It would come as a surprise, and there is a case to be made that it's going to happen.
4: What time?
1: 2 p.m.,
4: okay.
1: As always.
4: Make sure not to be in the pool.
1: Is that your swimming time, 2 p.m.?
4: No, it's a little early. But now I'm going to make
1: sure. On a Fed day, you have to block out
4: sure.
1: 2 to 3:30 because you have to stay for the news conference.
4: Right, you got to stay.
1: Always.
4: But by the way, on the news conference, just to wrap this up, do you, I mean, what kind of a level of communication can we expect here?
1: Well, he's continuing status quo, but they have these task forces, and we're waiting to see. There's a whole communication task force, and Warsh himself said we should start to get some readout from the task forces by the end of the year, and maybe then there'll be changes. It feels to me like he does not want to do a news conference at every single meeting. He's going to do that now because I don't think he wants to shake things up too much, but I think there will be changes, and he didn't do dots last time,
4: right?
1: But they're keeping the dots for now, but maybe the dots will go away, so I think there will be changes, but nothing today.
3: Let's talk more about the Fed and the market this morning with Partners Group Chief Investment Strategist Anastasia Amoroso joins us here at Post 9. It's good to see you,
5: Good
3: welcome
5: to see
3: back.
5: You. Good morning.
3: So you've been listening.
5: Yes.
3: I'm trying to think where you might come down on this hike or
5: you
3: not
5: buy
3: hike.
5: It? Do you buy my argument or not?
6: It was quite compelling, sir, okay. I must say. And look, if you look at one measure of inflation, which is core CPI, 2.6%, if you just squarely focus on that, yes, you probably do hike. But I do think the Fed is going to be a lot more nuanced than that. And, you know, the first thing, let's talk about inflation, let's talk about jobs, and let's talk about growth. And inflation, actually, if you look at the last inflation report, it actually eased. And core goods eased for the second month in a row, and core services eased as well. So how do you go in a hike when you actually have some easing happening in core services inflation? Then you look at the labor market, and look, the labor market is recovering, but it's not exuberant by any stretch of the imagination, and it's sort of creating enough jobs to keep unemployment rates steady. So do you hike rates to loosen the labor market further? Probably not. And then there's growth, which I realize is not the mandate, but I guess it feeds the other two. And growth is, Atlanta GDP now is projected to be 1.5%. It's now casting.
3: Last I saw it was 1.6. Did they cut it a little bit more?
6: I mean, maybe rounding up is 1.6. But the economists expect 2.1% GDP print. So it's not like we have exuberance overall in the U.S. economy. And like Fed Chair Warsh likes to say, you know, he wants to control the price of the grocery aisle, not necessarily the cost of semiconductors or oil or anything else.
3: So no hike in your view?
6: No hike. Yeah. Look, you know, I do want to point out that there's not an insignificant probability that there is some potential for a hike, but I still remain in the hold camp. I think what I would want to hear is to really understand, I don't think you can say anymore, you know, we're going to be hawkish on inflation, we're going to bring it down. I think he needs to say more than that and kind of give us an indication of what is it that he's looking at. Is it the backwards inflation or is it the forward-looking projection of inflation?
3: Yeah, you've tried to ask these things.
1: Yeah,
3: yes.
1: I tried really hard on that panel. I didn't get any answers because he doesn't want to do reaction function or forward guidance. But I agree with you. At some point, he's going to have to back up the assertion that this is a Fed that will not want to tolerate higher inflation. Yes, long-term inflation expectations are anchored.
6: Yeah.
1: But the inflation rate is still a problem and still above target. And the one point that I just want to disagree with you on is he has not mentioned growth. And he has said the labor market is doing really well. And he has emphasized the part of the mandate that hasn't lived up to where the Fed wants it, which is inflation. So it, so to me, it would be a little bit surprising for the Fed to be worried about hurting growth and hurting employment at the expense of fighting inflation.
6: But there's another argument. Let's say the Fed does hike interest rates once, maybe twice. What does it actually do to bring inflation down? If inflation is caused by the developments in the Middle East, what can the Fed do about that? What can the Fed do about the fact that we have supply chain bottlenecks in the semiconductor space, in the memory chip space, and will the rate
1: hike... They can hurt demand. I mean, they can influence planning decisions from corporations on wages and on pricing and on forward planning. And
6: that's the point of it, but right? That would be at the cost of the labor market because, you know, the three-month average for the labor market is 111,000 or so. It is a step up from what we saw last year, a big step up. But at the same time, the break-even is somewhere between 70 or 80. So, sure, you can hurt demand. You can, you know, depress the labor market. You can bring up that unemployment rate. And, yes, that will solve the inflation issue. Or you can be more patient with core goods. You can be more patient with the energy costs hopefully dissipating and also the supply chain bottlenecks dissipating. So we'll
3: find
6: out.
3: Are you telling clients who've had a great gain in tech to lock some of those in?
6: Look, I am incrementally more cautious on tech, and some of it may actually have to do with a hawkish bias of the Fed. Some of it may have to do with the fact that there's this proliferation of AI models. So it's not just the leaders of OpenAI and Anthropic and others, but it's more and more open source models, China-based models. And if you look at the cost per task is lower for some of those models because the cost of compute is lower. So if you kind of extrapolate it and you think, you know, that all of a sudden, you know, the demand perhaps is shifting to open source models. That means less compute might be required, less, you know, kind of involved semiconductor chips may be required. So that does raise some near-term question marks, I would say, about the sustainability of semiconductor demand. So that's probably the biggest worry that I have at the moment. Hyperscalers, though, you know, by the way, this week is going to be about CapEx and some more CapEx. So I think near-term, the markets are not going to like that. But actually, if the prices of semiconductors longer-term come down, hyperscalers may actually pull back that CapEx and have that free cash flow back in positive territory.
3: And to the degree you rotate, would it be to healthcare, financials, something else?
6: Yeah, actually, here's the greatest point on AI. I think AI is actually not the shiny thing that people think that it is. AI is there to be a shortcut to productivity. It is there to solve the mundane tasks. It is there to automate processes that maybe we don't want to do as humans. So it's actually quite tedious. But if you implement that in the portfolio companies and you do that at scale, that's how you create a lot of value. And I think that's where actually the best opportunity in AI and the markets is right now, and not just the shiniest tech stock.
3: Is it corporate productivity, margins?
6: That's right. I mean, just the Partners Group, for example, you know, we have initiatives across 90% of our companies today. I'm sure that's going to scale. We estimate something like $175 million in EBITDA uplift from these initiatives, and that's today. I will tell you that number has been upsized over the course of the last year and is likely to be upsized over the next several years as well. So I think that's how you actually control the outcomes of AI. You embed that and automate processes and drive
1: like financial services? Is that a place you'd
6: like? I mean, it's across the board, right? It's financial services, it's insurance, it's AI, excuse me, it's healthcare, for example. The diagnostics market in healthcare is huge and at the same time hugely inefficient. AI can play a very big role in that. It is in, you know, a hospital setting. So it's really, I would say, across the board.
3: It's going to be an interesting afternoon. Anastasia, thanks. Good to see you.
6: Thanks for
3: coming in.
1: Your turn.
4: Oh, sorry. Responding to an email.
1: Sorry to bother you.
4: Well, that's all right. No, I'm just working on our next guest there. But we're going to turn out of oil. Jumping after new comments from President Trump following resumed strikes between the U.S. and Iran. Eamon Javers is in D.C. He's got the latest for us, and including, I guess, Eamon, some of those comments from the president that I guess we can't air, or at least maybe don't want to air.
5: We can summarize, but we're not going to air them. Yeah, that's right, David. So let's start with CENTCOM. They say that all of the Iranian ballistic missiles that were launched at American forces in Jordan last night were intercepted. But the fact that Tehran chose to escalate the war at a moment when President Trump is trying to pause it does show that an important dynamic may have changed here. It may be that Iran now wants the war to continue more than President Trump does. Why is that? Well, the flare-up of war puts pressure on the oil and stock markets and pressure on the president to agree to better terms than they might otherwise get. President Trump responded angrily with some rhetoric in a phone call this morning with Fox News saying, "We are going to beat the effing S out of them will be hitting them hard. They are going to get a beating. So it appears as if U.S. military strikes on Iran will resume now after a multi-day pause. Separately, guys, Reuters reporting that Iran is buying as many as 400 shoulder-fired anti-aircraft missiles from China, an indication there that Tehran still has the supply line support to continue the fighting. So all of that leads to an open question, which is, what is the president's plan to end or win the war? What we still don't know, and a big open question here, is what was actually said in that meeting with Bibi Netanyahu here at the White House yesterday? We don't really have any indication of whether any strategic decisions were reached in that meeting, guys. Back over to you.
4: So we paused the bombing for a bit, but I would assume that beating the effing S out of them means that it's going to resume.
5: Yeah, I think that's how you have to read that, right? I mean, and what's more interesting about that, I think, is it might be the case that that's what Iran wants, right? I mean, Iran launching those ballistic missiles at U.S. forces last night, extraordinarily provocative, a real escalation by them. They seem to want to continue this fight, and you only want to continue the fight when you believe you have the upper hand in it. And why do they believe that? Well, they want to lock down their control of the Strait of Hormuz in any kind of post-war world. They want to put pressure on the oil market, on the stock market, in order to push the president to agree to some kind of Iranian control there that he hasn't been willing to agree to so far. We'll see whether the dynamic changes, though.
3: Meantime, this morning, Eamon, Reuters says that now the Houthis are considering fees for tankers transiting the Red Sea. And we continue to talk about the prospect of a second front in this war.
5: Yeah, the Houthi role here is fascinating, right? Because they're an Iranian-linked group. They're obviously, their stronghold is right near that strategic strait at the south end of the Red Sea. And they had sat out the beginning of the war. They decided to get in with this embargo on Saudi shipping through the south end of the Red Sea. And, you know, do they see an inflection point here where they can come in on the side of Iran and win some gains for themselves? You know, controlling these strategic bottlenecks is worth a lot of money for whoever does do it. You know, it has been international shipping previous to now. If at some point you're a country that lives nearby and you can suddenly charge for access to that route, well, that's a huge boost to your treasury and a huge boost to your prospects going forward. So you can see why strategically the Houthis might say, hey, this is our moment.
1: Yeah, and to your point about the conversation, the readout, I mean, from the Israeli side, Prime Minister Netanyahu did tell the press after the meeting yesterday, it was one of the best conversations I've had with the president of the United States, our friend Donald Trump. Shared goals,
5: right.
1: A lot of talk about the fact that they're on the same page here. Iran can't
5: a lot of positive vibes. Yeah, a lot of positive vibes. But what we don't know is any specific agreements that came out of that. But I think the positive vibes are, if you're Israel, the positive vibes are important because
1: there
5: had been that tension in the relationship between Trump and Netanyahu, with Trump reportedly calling and yelling at Netanyahu, resentful that of the way the war has gone. Now they seem to have patched that over and moving forward in a better place.
1: Yeah, he was angry about Lebanon. All right. Thank you, Eamon. Keep us posted if you learn more. Eamon Jabbers in Washington. Here's our roadmap for you for the rest of the hour. When we come back, SoFi CEO Anthony Noto joins us as that stock pulls back hard despite posting record net revenue in this morning's earnings.
4: Plus, Mark Zuckerberg is out with a new warning around AI power being too centralized or concentrated amongst the frontier labs. AI skeptic Ed Zitron is going to join us. We'll discuss that.
3: And we'll look at this volatile chip trade. SK Hynix turns higher now after that 250% jump in revenue growth. We're kind of back to the lows of last Thursday at 7380-ish. Dow down almost 1.5%.

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1: Welcome back to Squawk on the Street. Take a look at shares of SoFi tracking for their second worst day of the year, despite the financial services company posting a beat on top and bottom lines. Some on the street blaming full year guidance for the move lower. Joining us first on CNBC is SoFi CEO Anthony Noto. Welcome back, Anthony. It's good to have you.
2: Good to be here, Sarah. Thank you.
1: So, I mean, the quarter looked really strong. The business looks good. I guess there's some concern about the EPS guidance on the second half. But how would you characterize what's driving the business now?
2: We're really seeing an inflection point in the business. We've driven 19 consecutive quarters of greater than the rule of 40, which is revenue growth plus EBITDA margin. We grew revenue 40% to $1.2 billion. We had about $1 billion of cash revenue. And then our EBITDA margins were 30%. But more interesting, and the thing, reason why I'm mentioning inflection point, is that our product per member has started to accelerate, because as we add new products like SoFi Plus and SoFi Crypto, our Everything app is really starting to generate that flywheel effect, and we're seeing good momentum across all of the businesses and increased awareness of our products and services. So we feel great about the business. We did increase revenue guidance, and I think you're right. The market really wanted us to increase EPS guidance since we beat. And the reason why we didn't increase EPS guidance is twofold. One, the growth opportunities in front of us are so significant. We're investing significantly more in SoFi USD, our stablecoin. We're investing in SoFi Plus. We're also investing in big business banking, which is the combination of both fiat and crypto banking. And we're now assuming there are two rate hikes. I know you're just talking about that.
1: Yeah.
2: When we started the year, we assumed two rate decreases. And so the fact that we're beating top line growth, growing over 40% with great margins at 30% on EBITDA, we just, with the rate environment, now we're assuming two rate increases, it wouldn't be prudent to raise our earnings expectations without having a better view on rates.
1: Yeah, I mean, that's exactly what we're hearing. The revenue guidance gets upgraded, EPS gets maintained. So are you concerned that higher interest rates hurts lending origination? Is that where it translates?
2: No, I just think higher interest rates create some uncertainty generally. We've been able to navigate both declining interest rates and increasing interest rates. You know, we saw a 500 basis point rate increase over a three-year time period, and we're able through that entire time period to maintain a great net interest income margin, and we still think we can do that. We want to make sure we don't short ourselves in terms of investing the long-term benefits of the business, but when rates go up, there is some level of uncertainty, and we just want to leave some cushion in case that happens. And, you know, our 60 cents in earnings per share is a very attractive growth rate relative to last year. The stock's also very attractive on a P multiple basis and a multiple of tangible book value. So we think it's a great time to buy the stock, but we're not going to be overly aggressive to try to get people to keep the momentum going as it relates to increasing guidance and driving momentum type of investors.
1: Yeah, I mean, you just said that you maintain the EPS guidance because of the investment you're making in the business. So how are you thinking about that reinvestment versus returns over the next year or so?
2: Yeah, no, great question. What we've said to the street for the last handful of years since we went public is that we're going to deliver a 30% incremental EBITDA margin and invest the rest back into the business. So that means for every $100 of incremental revenue that we drive year over year, we're going to drop 30 cents to the bottom line, have a 30% margin, which we have, and reinvest 70 cents back into the business. And that ultimately is going to allow us to compound growth in revenue for a lot longer time period. The margin profile of the business is going to be about 20 to 30% margins on a net income basis. And we will always be able to capture that margin. What we won't be able to capture is the top line growth. And what we're seeing from our members and product appeal, we want to invest in that and drive it, as well as building future growth opportunities. So we want to maximize the top line. We're being prudent. We are dropping some to the bottom line, but we don't want to underinvest. So investors can expect us to drop 30% incremental EBITDA margins, and that will lead to a 30% net income margin over time.
1: Where are these people coming from? I mean, the 35% growth in members, and I think more than 40% growth in products, is that, where are you taking share from?
2: We're really taking it from the five largest banks and financial institutions in the country. We can see, fortunately, where the money's coming from an ACH standpoint, and it's really the largest banks in the country. You know, we grew members 1.1 million, which was 35%, as you mentioned, and then products 2.2 million members. I don't think the big banks even know who we are. We're really taking market share from them, but it's spread across five different banks. They have $1 trillion of deposits. We're up to $45 billion of deposits, which is great. Our balance sheet's up to $60 billion. But compared to their size and scale, they're not going to notice us taking share from them. So we're really benefiting from being below the radar screen, and it's

0: to go out and capture market share just by building great products.
1: And what is that? What does that look like? I mean, I'm sure this is your favorite question, but what how would you say your value proposition is different right now that you're offering these clients versus the big banks?
0: Sure. The first thing is that you can do everything you want to do across spending, borrowing, saving, and protecting at SoFi. We give you the ability to do all those different things because our mission is to help you get your money right so that you can live the American dream. Savings only allows you to stay up with your expenses, but it doesn't allow you to get ahead. The only way Americans are going to be able to live the American dream is if they spend less than they make and invest the rest. And we're the only place on a digital platform that you can do all of the things that will result in you spending less than you make, invest the rest. We just launched something called SoFi Coach. I would encourage people to go on and check it out. It is an AI chatbot that actually helps you answer key questions. How much should I be spending? How much of a mortgage can I have? Where should I be investing? How do I reduce my expenses so I can invest more? Should I refinance my mortgage? Because we have all these products, we have a vast amount of data that no one else has. So not only are we giving you a one-stop shop, which no one does in the traditional banking world, we're also giving you the benefit of everyone's data across all of those products to help you optimize your individual equation of spending less than you make and invest the rest.
1: I mean, the stock, though, you know, you mentioned the sell-off today on the earnings guidance, but it's down, I mean, more than 40% year to date. The banks have had a terrific year and their business is booming right now. So what do you think the market is missing?
0: Yeah, I think ultimately what people have, you know, I think struggled with for the fintech companies is that they're a little bit out of favor. They're high multiple stocks. When you're in an environment with great uncertainty, those multiples contract. And so we've seen a multiple contraction really across the sector. I think for the larger banks, their multiples were largely contracted, and they're benefiting from the incredible volatility in the marketplace. And so their trading businesses are doing incredibly well. And there's also a bunch of M&A activity. And so they have a different mix of revenue than we have and the broader fintech sector has. We're generally not market makers. We're generally not benefiting from volatility in markets being volatile. And we're not in the advisory M&A business. And so the financing tied to that is also not in our business. So it's really completely different revenue streams and therefore different drivers of valuation.
2: Anthony, finally, we're always, you know, kind of poking around trying to determine if there are signs of stress among consumers. And I'm always fascinated by your cash advance product where you're able to borrow against your upcoming paycheck. Is that growing?
0: We don't have a cash advance product, Carl. That is a product that other fintechs offer. We do offer unsecured personal loans, which is growing tremendously. We had a record quarter in unsecured personal loans. It's a great product because what we're doing is we're going to prime customers that have accumulated some level of credit card debt, $20,000 to $30,000 of credit card debt. They're paying 25% on that credit card debt. And because they have a really good credit profile, prime credit profile, we're offering them 12% interest rate. It's half the cost of their debt. And so that product is really benefiting from the big banks not being in the unsecured personal loan business and really milking their credit card businesses. So it's a layup for us to be able to steal that market share. So we don't do the cash advance product. That's a lower end product, and we have a prime customer.
1: The other big news is the Notre Dame deal. So it's a big deal. You're going to be on the jerseys for the next few years with a patch. Is this about driving the student loan business for you, or how do you measure the payoff of these deals?
0: Yeah, we measure the payoff of these deals based on unaided brand awareness. When I joined the company in 2018, our unaided brand awareness was 2%. Our goal is to get our unaided brand awareness, which is essentially becoming a household brand name, a trusted household brand name. Our goal is to get to 30%. We hit a record this quarter at 10%. It's actually a Herculean task to increase your unaided brand awareness by 5x over that time period. We've been able to do it by partnering with really strong, credible household brand names and being associated with them. SoFi Stadium was the first big deal that we've done. We've partnered with the NBA. We're the official bank of the NBA. We're also the lead sponsor in the indoor golf simulator league called TGL. We have brand ambassadors like Wyndham Clark and Josh Allen and Justin Herbert, as well as golfers like Charlie Hull. And this deal with Notre Dame is about building our brand among a younger audience and where our members are, which is in sports. And we want people to know that we have an everything app that can help them get their money right. And having the presence on Notre Dame jerseys, which is an iconic brand and a great university, the home of champions, we believe will reach more and more unaided brand awareness. And it drives the entire business when people know about us and they want to look for a product that we may have.
1: What are these deals worth these days? The report is $20 million per year.

0: they get
1: from
0: them?
1: We're not at 20 million per year. It's in the teens. It is a pretty healthy deal. Okay. It's a highly integrated deal. It's going to be integrated on campus. It's going to be integrated with students and student athletes. It'll be integrated on air with NBC. Notre Dame is the only Division I football program that has its own broadcast network. And they benefit from millions of people watching those games. And there are very few programs where you can have million unique viewers watching games. The NFL has about 20 million plus on primetime games. Notre Dame has been able to drive single-digit millions of unique viewers for their games, which is well above 95% of professional sports viewership in primetime.
0: Okay. Well, we saw a similar deal with Ohio State and Chase. Anthony, we need come back. We need to do a deep dive next time on student loans because we need to help understand how the size of this problem and what it's a political one. It's an economic one. But for now, thank you for joining us on Earnings.
1: Yeah, absolutely. We'd love to help with student loans and having people understand how archaic that process is for the federal government. So thank you.
0: 100%. We'll do that. Anthony Noto, the CEO of SoFi.
2: Still to come this hour, Mark Zuckerberg taking aim at Anthropic and OpenAI, why he says those companies have, quote, abandoned our values.

0: August 9th, live on USA.
1: Welcome back. Sam Altman just arriving on Capitol Hill a few moments ago to meet with lawmakers, walking into the office of Senator Ted Cruz.
2: How are you?
3: Good. How are you?
2: Are you going to be meeting with Cece Wiles later today or this week?
3: I'm this way. Oh, sorry. I'm late for a meeting.
2: What are you going to say to Mr. Cruz today?
4: That's really helpful.
5: Nothing.
4: Nothing. That's great. What's the point of that?
5: Well, we got him walking in.
4: Oh, yeah. It's great to watch Sam Altman walk.
1: Nice. We'll keep our eyes peeled for any headlines out of the meetings.
5: If you were there, you would have stuck a microphone in his face.
4: I would not have done that, no. I would have just said, come over here, Sam. I want to talk to you.
1: Meantime, stocks are under pressure this morning ahead of the Fed decision, with the Dow the big loser, dragged down by names like Caterpillar, downgraded today, Sherwin-Williams, Goldman Sachs, and Boeing.
4: Let's get a CNBC News update now. Mackenzie Sagalos has that for us. Mackenzie.
6: David, here's what we're watching this hour. Drama on Capitol Hill this morning as Dr. Anthony Fauci invoked his Fifth Amendment rights and declined to answer questions from the Republican-led committee. He was there to testify about the origins of the COVID pandemic, but said he was pleading the Fifth to avoid the possibility that Republicans could try to use his testimony to prosecute him for perjury. In his opening statement, Fauci claimed Chairman Rand Paul has a, quote, unhinged obsession with him. The Senate confirming Jay Clayton last night as the country's new director of national intelligence. The vote was 51 to 47 along party lines. Clayton is a former SEC chair and U.S. attorney for the Southern District of New York. And the Trump administration will end subsidies this year that helped hold down premiums for Medicare Part D prescription plans. An administration official says the extra subsidies encouraged insurers to raise rates, knowing the government would pick up the extra cost. About 25 million people have Part D plans, and they'll find out their rates for next year this fall. The average premium for a plan this year was about $36 a month. Back to you guys.
5: Okay, thank you, Mackenzie. After this, Mark Zuckerberg with some harsh words for those at the forefront of the AI revolution. We'll discuss his warning about who controls access to the most advanced models. Plus, following today's Fed decision, do not miss an exclusive interview with Double Line's Jeffrey Gundlach. He always joins on a Fed day. That's 3 p.m. on Closing Bell.

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1: Welcome back. Meta CEO Mark Zuckerberg is out with a new op-ed in the Wall Street Journal. He argues against the centralization of AI power, Zuckerberg writing in part. I propose a philosophy based on individual empowerment as the source of prosperity, invention as the primary purpose of superintelligence, and balance of power as the foundation of safety. Let's bring in Ed Zitron. He's the CEO of EZPR. It's a media relations primary research firm. You do your own reporting as well, I know, Ed. Certainly have some skepticism when it comes to certain parts of AI. What do you make of Zuckerberg's editorial?
2: I think it all exists to distract from the fact that Meta will not disclose its AI revenues or show any kind of return on investment for its AI. Mark Zuckerberg wants us to talk about Meta in terms of superintelligence so that we don't think about the fact that he's making boring, also-ran large language models that do basically the same things as everyone else.
1: I'm not sure, you know, when you say breakout specifically their revenues, I'm curious as to what you mean by that. We do know that their core business seems to have been powered to a certain extent to a new level of profitability, though they're spending so much you're not seeing that, as a result of AI being added so often to their various products. What would you look for when you say, I want AI broken out as its own revenue source?
2: Well, you are conflating the idea that their revenues continue to grow and they're also spending money on AI, and those two things being related. Meta has not said that. They have buried in two blogs that they've seen incremental single-digit percentage engagement increases, but they will not speak in direct dollar terms about what AI has done for them. But they've spent around $178, $180 billion on CapEx, and that's not including this upcoming quarter that we're going to hear about this week.
1: Right, and they're obviously, we're very much focused on whether, in fact, they're going to even increase beyond. I think it's around $145 billion in expected CapEx overall. Do you not think Meta is a relevant player when it comes to the current frontier models and the LLMs?
2: No, I think that they're an also-ran. I think he threw $14 billion at scale for effectively no reason because he had no idea how to catch up, spending $50, $100 million for various AI engineers, and all we've got for it is a mid-tier LLM that does basically the same thing as everyone else. And now they're apparently working on something called Hatch, which is an open claw thing. It is an also-ran of an also-ran by an also-ran.
1: When it comes to this larger thesis that he's attacking in terms of the centralization of power, perhaps amongst two large companies or large models, namely OpenAI and Anthropic, I mean, do you believe that there is some credence to that view?
2: I mean, open source is better for everyone, and to be clear, open weights, meaning you can actually change the weights yourself. But remember, up until fairly recently, Meta was making, though they were primarily focused on open source, they only recently changed to closed source with Muse Spark. So it's unclear what it is that Mark Zuckerberg is arguing. Does he like open source? Does he like closed source? Or does he just not like Anthropic and OpenAI?
3: And what do you think the answer is?
2: I think that he hates anything he can't control, and apparently the New York Times is reporting that Anthropic may rent capacity from Meta anyway. I think Meta is just mad that they don't have access to a monopoly for something they perceive to be the future, even though I argue they're completely incorrect. And so Mark Zuckerberg is trying to muddy the water while also claiming that his LLMs are on the path to superintelligence when they're just boring niche software sold as general purpose software at a massive cost to just about everyone involved, and the only people that benefit are semiconductor companies.
3: We had a long discussion about that Times piece on Louisiana and Hyperion this morning. I think even critics of the company would acknowledge that they are wily, are they not?
2: I mean, they certainly know how to spend money, but remember, Mark Zuckerberg can't be fired. He can do whatever he wants. He's a mad king. And so he'll spend money in whatever way he wants. The incredible failure of ratings agencies to call these SPVs what they are, which is Meta-owned and Meta-related, so they need to be on the balance sheets. But because of this weird 20-80 split with the BlackRock SPV
1: and
2: the
1: yesterday's
2: Hyperion,
1: deal.
2: Able to keep them off their balance sheets. So really, this is just a company doing what the only thing it knows what to do, which is copy other people and spend a bunch of money.
1: Yeah. I mean, on the balance sheet question, though, to be fair, they are 4-year leases that conceivably would, they do have some liability. But, from an accounting perspective, Ed, that is kind of, they're not breaking any laws at all, you know, and they are going to spend an enormous amount to put all the stuff in that data center that you just mentioned as well yesterday. It's only $14 billion to actually build the powered shell. It's a lot more that Meta is going to spend in CapEx to outfit it.
2: Well, the Wall Street Journal reported about a month ago that the Hyperion, specifically Ernst & Young, said that their whole accounting treatment of the VIE was actually a red flag, and yet they still let it go. I hate that we keep repeating these cycles. There are obvious problems here, and while it may be legal, the risk to investors is just the same. And it sucks that we're in this world where just because something is legal doesn't mean auditors don't push back and put a stop to it. And ultimately, investors will be the ones that suffer.
0: Have you always had a problem with Zuckerberg? I mean, I know you're pretty critical, I think, of Altman, too. I'm just curious where the criticism came from, because you run a PR firm, don't you? So
2: primary research.
0: What do you do with it?
2: Yeah. So just to be clear about what I think about Zuckerberg, Meta's history is one of doing whatever they can to users to increase engagement. This is a company that historically, read Jeff Horwitz's Broken Code to learn more, this is a company that historically twists users in whatever path they need to increase engagement. The way they're doing AI is dangerous, it's chaotic, there are tons of stories about people being misled. There was an old man who fell to his death as a result of speaking to a Kylie Jenner LLM on Meta's platform. It's a reckless company run recklessly, and Mark Zuckerberg cannot be fired, so he'll do whatever he wants.
1: Okay. Ed, to be continued. Appreciate it. Thank you.
2: Thank you.
0: All right, up next, SK Hynix shares all over the map after revenue more than tripled. We'll get to that move after the break. Plus, next hour, do not miss the CEO of Mondelez, parent company of brands like Oreos, Ritz Crackers, Clif Bars. Top and bottom line beat, his outlook for the consumer and inflation and the portfolio. That's next hour on Squawk on the Street.

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1: Welcome back. SK Hynix shares pretty volatile this morning. That looks like an all-time low for the ADRs. Company posted a more than 250% jump in revenue growth. Our Christina Partsinevelos has more on the quarter, the memory trade, and what happened in South Korea overnight.
2: Yeah, SK Hynix, to your point, posted explosive growth. Revenue and operating profit well over 250% year over year, but still came in short of the street's aggressive estimates. But like Micron, the company talked up 10 long-term deals, locking in customers, spoke to pricing improving. The one thing that may have nagged investors, management said the memory shortage can't last forever, and they're moving to expand supply. And so that is a constant worry for a lot of investors. Elsewhere within chips, the picture was mixed. Storage provider Seagate jumping 2% on a stronger guidance. Semi-equipment maker KLA, though, moving opposite direction, down about 8% as investors really worried about pricing power for the semi-cap name. Auto chipmaker NXP fell on cautious comments about customer inventory, especially when others, like competitors TXN, were more bullish. And then Global Foundries moving a little bit lower after a deal giving the Commerce Department roughly a 1% stake. Shares down 3%. But overall, what happened is that yesterday we actually saw some signs of life in the chip trade. Trading actually opened with heavy selling within the first 45 minutes of the day, but by the afternoon, we saw the strongest intraday buying of tech since the unwind in mid-June, which might be a hint the selling may be nearing its end. This, according to UBS. But now on the flip side, Vanda Research saying retail selling was overwhelmingly in memory yesterday. Micron, SanDisk, Seagate, Western Digital made up 88% of the net selling within the retail trade, while up memory ETFs like DRAM were up as a defensive play. So people are selling individuals and getting into the ETFs. Still, the anxiety persists whether the memory boom is sustainable, circular looking financing deals involving NVIDIA and AMD, competition from China, and just overall very crowded positioning in many of these chip trades. The real risk, though, is a loss of faith in the AI spending story itself, which would force a rethink of valuations across the board. David?
3: Oh, yes, it would, if in fact that actually happened. Christina, thank you. Up next, what the options market is signaling about Robinhood's potential post-earnings move. We'll have that for you after the break.

0: face a receipt again. Ramp. Love Finance.
1: Welcome back. Options market pricing in a big move for Robinhood ahead of tonight's earnings. Let's get to Oliver Rennick at the Cboe in Chicago with a look at what to expect here. Oliver.
2: Hey, Sarah. Robinhood earnings after the bell will give us a look at how traders fared in a quarter that was great for stocks and options, but weak for crypto and potentially very telling for prediction markets, as it will include the first half of the World Cup. The stock's down 20% this year after getting to break even just a few weeks ago. Options traders expect a very big move after earnings, about 9%, which is basically the Robinhood standard of the past year. The stock hasn't made a high since September, but right now, more calls are trading than puts, and the most popular contract by volume is the 120 strike call expiring August 21st that needs a monster 33% rally to pay off. The biggest trade of the morning was someone buying almost 4,000 of those calls, selling the same number of 130 strikes behind it, creating a $250,000 bullish call spread. And meanwhile, the most popular contract to sell today is the Friday 90 strike put, which is right at the money, meaning options traders look very confident Robinhood will put in a low here. And helping the stock is its dwindling relationship to crypto. The correlation between HOOD and Bitcoin was near one for most of last year, but the past 30 days, guys, is now close to zero.
3: Oliver, thanks for that. Important day here. Dow down more than 600, actually 820. S&P at a five-week low. When we come back, CEO of Teva is with us after the break. His first comments on earnings and the impact of the president's plan on generic tariffs. Nice 8% gain there. Stay with us.

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1: Good Wednesday morning. Welcome to Squawk on the Street. I'm Carl Quintanilla with Sarah Eisen, who's back at Post 9 of the New York Stock Exchange. Today, the tech trade weighs on stocks yet again. Chip stocks already shedding more than $1 trillion in market value since Friday alone. We'll discuss what Meta and Microsoft need to show us tonight that might ease some investors' AI jitters.
2: Plus, higher pricing and steady demand, fueling a beat and raise for Oreo maker Mondelez. Chair and CEO Dirk Van de Put joins us exclusively to break down the quarter and his outlook.
1: And the CEO of Teva is with us. Stocks up more than 100% in the last year, rallying again today after revenue guidance exceeds expectations. For the time being, tough setup going into the Fed this afternoon. Dow's down more than 1.5%. S&P lowest in about 5 weeks. Only sectors that are green are energy, healthcare, staples, VIX near 20, and Brent close to session highs above 91. Let's begin with two big tech names set to report earnings after the bell. Kate Rooney's got Microsoft. Julia Boorstin's got Meta. Morning, Kate.
3: Hey, Carl, good morning. We'll start with Microsoft. It's going to be a big test for whether Wall Street is still willing to fund this AI build-out. Investors are going to be watching three main things. You have Azure growth, AI revenue, and then CapEx, capital expenditures. That forecast for spending in particular, the Azure cloud business for Microsoft does really remain the best barometer of enterprise demand out there. Analysts want to see that AI is actually helping to accelerate cloud growth, not just shifting some of those existing workloads. Capacity constraints, it's another big thing to watch on the demand side, also known as a backlog. Microsoft has acknowledged that AI demand was at least at one point exceeding capacity. Investors do want to know if data centers are coming online fast enough. And there has been a lot of fatigue, guys, around some of the AI spending, especially after Google raised its CapEx outlook last week. Investors are growing more sensitive to just how much these tech giants are spending in the AI race. Microsoft.
4: 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We apologize for the inconvenience. Your program will return in a few short moments. Please stand by.
2: Whether the how the market's feeling about Microsoft, is it an AI stock or is it a is it a software stock? And that relates, because I mean they had a good quarter and a really poor sell-off after earnings in the last few quarters, right?
3: It seems like the narrative has been dominated around AI. Even if the quarter looks good and some of the enterprise products look good, there has to be some sort of return on that investment. And I think Microsoft has enough avenues within the company, within that entire corporate umbrella. I mean, it's sprawling, to show some evidence that that is actually paying off. Whether it's Copilot and some of these chatbots or the Office Suite, they really do have a grip on enterprise. If they're able to turn that story into, yes, the spending is paying off, I think that's where it comes full circle. It's not just spending. It's, hey, are we starting to even see breadcrumbs of this paying off? And that's the challenge for all of these executives, is to sort of show the trust me story, the demand is there, and explain that to investors. And if they're able to toe that line, it may be starting to pay off, but we'll see if they're able to.
2: Well, they're also spending a lot, and the market's mood has changed around CapEx. Thank you, Kate. Kate Rooney, similar story here for Meta when it comes to CapEx and showing proof. Let's get to Julia Boorstin on what to expect there. Julia.
5: Well, Sarah, investors are looking for evidence that Meta's AI investments, as much as $145 billion in CapEx this year, will pay off. Now, this quarter, revenue growth is expected to slow to a pace of nearly 27%. That's down from 33% revenue growth in the first quarter, while earnings per share are expected to grow just 1% from the year-ago quarter. Now, another key metric that will reveal whether AI is making Meta's products stickier: daily active people who use Meta's apps. That number declined sequentially in the first quarter for the first time ever, which Meta attributed to internet disruptions in Iran, as well as WhatsApp restrictions. So now the question is whether the teen ban starting to roll out across Europe, which is Meta's second largest region by revenue behind only the U.S., will hurt user numbers and Meta's ability to acquire lifelong users. Plus, Meta's also fighting lawsuits across the country here about about the addictive nature of its design for teens. With Meta shares down 12% since its last earnings, analysts are bullish. 90% have a buy rating. The rest have holds, no sell ratings. There is one area driving optimism from analysts, which is Meta's potential move to sell AI compute and build out a cloud business. Loop Capital, with a buy rating on the stock, writing today, quote, "We think the Meta compute opportunity is real. The company's strategy to externally monetize computing infrastructure will be a question for management." Now, ahead of earnings, Mark Zuckerberg has come out swinging against Anthropic and OpenAI's what he calls centralization of AI power in the Wall Street Journal and New York Times. Zuckerberg saying he supports more openness. So we're going to have to see how he ties this into his strategy around AI. Carl?
1: It's going to be a big night. Thank you, Julia, and thanks to Kate Rooney. Let's turn to the Fed this morning. We are expecting a rate decision in less than 3 hours. Expectations are more split than we've seen, some argue, in years. Our next guest thinks we could see a hike today. Joining us this morning, Renaissance Macro Research Head of Economics, Neil Dutta, is with us. Neil, it's great to have you. Appreciate it on such an important day. You guys have been writing quite a bit about, and I think in your words, the dovish case kind of falling apart.
6: Well, that's right. I mean, Carl, I think thanks for having me on. I mean, I think it's sort of hiding there in plain sight in the last cut of the minutes from the June meeting. Stable labor market conditions, check. AI related demand. You just went through a whole segment associated with that. Conflict in the Middle East. We see what's happening with oil. And the president is doing what the president does with respect to tariffs, basically bringing back the effective rate back to where he wants it to be. So, to me, policy is always about trade-offs, right? And it's about trying to understand their reaction function. And if you're the Fed and the hawks, and you basically know that you're probably going to hike by September, I mean, it seems that there's a consensus building for that as it is. You might as well just do it now. And if you're Kevin Warsh, I think the internal politics of the decision and the external politics, frankly, make it prudent for him to do so. I mean, do you want to do it now and sort of exert some control over the decision? Or do you want to go into it kicking and screaming in September, potentially looking like a much weaker Fed chair? So that's why I think the balance of risks. I mean, it's a close call. Everyone's saying that. But this business is about picking your battles with the consensus. So if I had to pick, I would say they just hike.
1: Right. I mean, you've even thrown a little bit of uptick in wage growth in that list you just mentioned.
6: Well, labor market conditions are stable. I mean, to me, that's been the big sort of turnaround from where we were about 6 months ago. When you look at the regional manufacturing and services PMI data, it's very clear that there's an
1: uptick. A little bit of uptick in wage growth in that list you just mentioned.
6: Well, labor market conditions are stable. I mean, to me, that's been the big sort of turnaround from where we were about 6 months ago. When you look at the regional manufacturing and services PMI data, it's very clear that there's an uptick in wages that you can detect. Keep in mind, the unemployment rate has been falling, right? So, that would argue for a somewhat tighter labor market conditions.
2: Yeah, I mean, you were real out front saying that you think that they'd go in July. I noted the Citadel note today as well. And I do think there's a case there. The case against it, Neil, is do they have to, right? Because core inflation is cooling and a lot of what you mentioned are external factors like oil, like tariffs. Like, I don't think that Warsh is necessarily making the distinction, but there's also a case that they don't have to go.
6: Well, I mean, I think, to quote Governor Waller, you can't just stare at it with a vexing gaze. But, look at it this way, Sarah. Inflation has been elevated for some time and prices of commodities are surging. I find these trends particularly vexing at a time when global demand growth has slowed. So, you know who that was? That was Kevin Warsh back in 2008. Said that. And the interesting distinction today is that the labor market in the U.S. is in a much stronger place now than it was back then, and he was calling for hikes back then. So, look, and I would also push back a little bit against what you said on core inflation. We had one good month, pretty narrow in scope. The first 5 months, core PCE inflation ran twice the Fed's target. It ran over 4% at an annual rate. So, you know, to me, you know, look, I mean, I think there are risks to the outlook. I've been saying that. I mean, this isn't necessarily my reaction function, but when you go through what the hawks have been saying, they probably should shoot for the moon right now. I think, again, with what's going on with oil, right? It's sort of a fool me once, shame on you. Fool me twice, shame on me. Inventories have been drawn down, and that's putting additional upward pressure on oil this morning. That's going to have implications for inflation expectations, which the Fed is clearly concerned about, at least with respect to households.
2: And the other argument that you didn't note that I think supports your argument is on credibility, just not just independence of the Fed against politics, but credibility on inflation fighting and sort of showing the market that, look, we don't tee off of market expectations. We tee off of what's going on with inflation, and that inflation is a priority. And if you read the language and the comments from Fed Chairman Warsh over the last few public times he's spoken, I mean, it's been all about this Fed is serious about price stability.
6: Yeah, I mean, I think there are two sort of camps with that comment on price stability. I mean, the one is sort of this innocuous, like, well, that's always what the Fed believes, is that they believe in price stability. I think the other side of this is that was that a policy signal? I mean, let's keep in mind that Chairman Warsh's first meeting, the press conference in June, that was the most hawkish press conference in the history of press conferences. OK, I mean, if you look at as measured by the increase in 2-year yields after that meeting. So, you know, look, I mean, there's a lot of people that project their own views onto what he is. I mean, he's been very circumspect around his own views. But I would just say, if you look at the case the hawks have been making, this isn't about credibility or anything like that. This is just about reading the data. Inflation has been too high. Labor market conditions are stable. And the outlook for inflation is probably a little bit worse at the margin than better, given recent events. So if you think you're going to hike later this year, twice, potentially, you might as well just push for one now. It's not that dissimilar from what happened in September of 2024, where it was pretty obvious the Fed was about to cut more than once. So you might as well just do a larger upfront move. I think the same sort of rationale applies today.
1: Hey, finally, Neil, FT's got a piece up about the BEA and this change to PCE methodology. Is that going to be material? I mean, you think it's more about getting better data versus, I don't know, trying to frame it better, more constructively for the.
6: I would push back against the idea that there's a political dimension to it. I mean, some of the provisions go in different directions. I mean, the legal services change probably puts upward pressure on inflation. So that to me, this is about better data methods. But in the broad scheme of things, it probably cuts core inflation by up to 0.2 over the last 12 months. I mean, that doesn't materially change what's going on. I mean, keep in mind that core inflation over the last year has been running almost 3.5%. So a couple of tenths off that doesn't really change the discussion, in my opinion.
1: All right. That's good stuff. Stay close. Really, really valuable every time, Neil. Appreciate it. Neil Dutt over Brent Mack.
2: Coming up, CEO of Oreo maker Mondelez joins us after the company just beat earnings and revenue estimates. We'll discuss what's driving the growth and what they're seeing when it comes to the consumer down the road.
1: Plus, the CEO of Teva is with us after boosting its full-year outlook. We're going to break down the quarter, preview the drug pipeline as we're trying to stabilize here with the Dow down 8-11. Stay

0: Hair care without compromise.
1: Welcome back. Take a look at Mondelez jumping this morning after reporting a beat and raise quarter after the bell yesterday. Snackmakers' gross margins blew past expectations. Stock's up almost 5%. Big move for a staple. Joining us in first on CNBC interview now is Mondelez CEO Dirk Van de Put. Dirk, welcome back. It's good to have you.
2: Thanks for having me, Sarah. Good to be back.
1: So what drove the better growth?
2: Well, I think a number of things. First of all, the U.S. Everybody in our sector is having a tough time in the U.S. And we had good volume growth in the U.S. We did some pricing, so we had solid net revenue growth. We are gaining market share in all of our categories in North America. So that's one. Then you have our emerging markets. If you think about 40% of the business is emerging markets, that has been growing for 5 years now at a 9% CAGR. Excellent performance also volume-wise in emerging markets. And then Europe, which had been a little bit of a drag, is starting to recuperate, and there was some positive news there also. And so that combined gave us very good top-line growth.
1: Yeah, I mean, Europe, I guess, because it's the biggest business, that one sparks some concern. And some of the analysts characterize it as still being weaker trends there. What do you see in Europe? Is it weather-related? Is it macroeconomic-related?
2: Yeah, in the quarter itself, there's a number of one-off or unique things. There is a heat wave in Europe. We sell a lot of chocolate in Europe, so chocolate doesn't do particularly well when it's hot. Second, there is the overall geopolitical situation and the nervousness of the consumer. Easter plays a big role in snacking. Easter was a shorter time period. So there's a number of one-offs that affect the quarter. Overall, over the longer term, what has happened, and I'm sure that you're aware of it, cocoa prices have gone up quite a bit in the last 2 or 3 years. So chocolate prices had to increase, and that had an effect on our volumes. We're now in a stabilized pricing environment with chocolates. So our expectation is once we get through these one-off effects in the second half of the year, we will see volume growth in Europe and we will reestablish the normal growth that we've been seeing there.
1: But okay, so we always get a lesson on cocoa prices when we talk to you. So aren't prices coming back up again? And isn't the surplus thought to be not as big as expected? And will that have an impact on pricing for you?
2: Well, when this whole problem started 2 years ago, there was a market that had no surplus and demand was quite high. That year, the crop was particularly low, so you had a deficit. And then there was some speculation in the middle, and that caused the whole run-up of the cocoa prices. Today, we are having a very big surplus in the market today. The demand has come down quite significantly. Yes, the current expectation for the upcoming crop is a little bit mitigated at the moment, but it's very early. But based on that, you see the cocoa prices go up and down. But we think we are in a completely different situation today than we were 2 years ago, and cocoa prices should be okay going forward.
1: You noted the strength in the U.S., and I am curious how you think about the U.S. consumer and what you're seeing in terms of behavior and spending right now. We hear so much about the K-shaped economy, and you've talked about it as well. So what are you seeing now? Are there any changes?
2: Well, it's kind of intriguing. I was listening to some of my bank CEO colleagues, and they talk about a consumer that financially is quite healthy. They're saving more. Credit card deficits are coming down. So they're in a good place. Financially speaking, from a sort of state of mind perspective, consumers are worried. They feel that the current situation isn't great. They don't have a lot of expectations that it will immediately get better. So they're very frugal and very selective in their spending. And then you have the 20% of consumers that don't have the better income and that are a little bit more squeezed for money, and they are significantly changing what they buy. So yes, that is causing that K-shaped economy. But what we find is that consumers still want to spend on snacking. They have the money to do so, but you have to surprise them. You have to do new things, good innovations, great activations, and then you can get volume growth, as we are seeing with our business at the moment.
3: We've been watching the swings, Dirk, in commodities, obviously, as the war in Iran and the the choke points regarding supply sort of ease and then re-escalate. Has any of that resulted in sort of sustainable relief in packaging or transport?
2: No, the swings have been too short so far, the positive swings, I would say, where there was a ceasefire. So we're still in a situation, but where does that show up, in fact, high oil prices? First of all, on the pump, and that goes up and down relatively fast, and I think the consumer have seen that. But where it shows up also is in the cost of fertilizers, the cost of packaging, and that is a much longer supply chain. And so if you get these spikes, that will continue to vibrate throughout the supply chain for a few months. So we would need to see a sustained reduction of oil prices to get a better commodity situation in some of the things that I was talking about.
3: And we keep talking about a hiring plan starting to get written for 27. Does next year look markedly different than 26?
2: In our case, it does, because I was talking about that cocoa normalization. We're starting to see volume growth. So, yes, we are expecting a good 27 from our perspective. If I talk about the sector, I think we will see consumers get a little bit more positive, but there would be a number of things that really start to happen. They would need to see their wages increase. They would need to see the inflation decrease. They will need to see the geopolitical situation easing. If you get all that, then 27 will be a better year. So we're a little bit of an exception, I would say. But overall, if that doesn't happen, I think it will be a similar year in 27 as we have seen in 26.
1: I know because of the sort of regulatory environment in certain states, but also consumer preferences, Dirk, you've made a move to take out artificial dyes or synthetic flavors in certain candy products. How's that going? Does it resonate with consumers? Do you see any changes there? And how much more work do you have to do on the portfolio?
2: Yeah, so for sure, the consumer is becoming, like I said, more selective, not only on price, but also on what they eat. I think the whole discussion that we've seen around health and ingredients in the U.S. has made the consumer very aware. And if you just go into the supermarket aisle and you look at the consumer, they're now turning around the packaging and really reading the ingredients. So as an industry, and we particularly as a company, need to make sure that our products are as close as possible to what you would find in your kitchen. And that's really the movement that we're making. So we're taking out artificial dyes. We're taking out some of the artificial other ingredients that we have. And so that's a big R&D exercise. It's not something that we do not know how to do. We've got about 900 scientists dedicated to that around the world to make that happen. It's a big exercise. It's going to take us a few years, but we'll go step by step. I think the consumer will get used to it. If you take out some of the artificial dyes, you might lose a little bit of the vibration or the heavy colors that you see. But I think consumers will accept that. And overall, they will read it as a very positive sign.
1: Yeah, do Sour Patch Kids like turn beige? What happens?
2: Not beige, but it gets a little bit more matte, I would say. But it's barely noticeable. We've tested it. There might be, I think it's the blue that isn't quite exactly the same. But the benefit is no artificial dye. So we've got it already in Europe, and it really has no impact on consumer preference.
1: Well, I'm very curious about that journey. So do keep us posted, Dirk. It's great to have you back. Welcome back. Thank you for joining us.
2: Thank you for having me.
1: On a good quarter. That's Dirk Van de Put, the CEO of Mondelez.
3: Still ahead, OpenAI's rogue agent attack may be a deeper issue than we thought previously. We're going to talk about how the agent was able to infiltrate now a second company.
1: Plus, shares of Teva are jumping after the pharmaceutical giant boosted its outlook. CEO joins us on the other side of the break to break down the quarter, the drug pipeline, and more. Back in a moment.

0: No login required.
1: How was your meeting with Mr. with Chairman Cruz?
2: Great.
1: What did you discuss?
2: We talked about our new model and, you know, what it's going to take for America to remain competitive with AI.
1: And I know that Senator Cruz is planning on holding a hearing on AI. Are there any particular bills or issues that you encouraged him to include in that markup?
2: We didn't get to that part. I'm sorry, we're very late for another meeting. Thank you.
3: Sam Altman leaving a meeting in Senator Ted Cruz's office this morning, where Emily Wilkins caught up with him in the hallway as some of these leaders in the AI world have sort of converged on D.C. last couple of days.
4: Yeah, that's how you get an answer. She got an answer from him, but talked about the latest model. You know, it is interesting how they've been spending time, Jensen, Altman, and what they're pushing for as far as regulation and what ultimately that might look like.
3: Yeah, meantime, Zuckerberg's writing op-eds and giving interviews to the FT. It's definitely heating up policy-wise. Let's get a news update with Mackenzie Sagalos. Hey, Mackenzie.
5: Hey, Carl. So rescue crews in Japan searching through the rubble of a badly damaged shopping mall today, looking for trapped survivors after a powerful earthquake yesterday that killed at least 18 people. Local authorities say thousands were evacuated before a gas explosion in another part of the mall where some people were still inside. Elon Musk's XAI, which is now owned by SpaceX, suing Minnesota's attorney general to challenge a law that would ban so-called nudify apps in the state. The law targets apps and websites that allow users to generate non-consensual sexualized imagery. Attorneys for XAI claim it would impose a, quote, overbroad content-based ban on free speech and the tools of visual expression. The law is set to go into effect on Saturday. And Russian authorities today charged Telegram founder and CEO Pavel Durov with aiding terrorism. The charges against the Russian-born executive who lives abroad come as the Kremlin tried to restrict Telegram as part of an online crackdown following the 2022 invasion of Ukraine. Sarah, sending it back to you.
4: Okay, thank you very much. Another big mover today, Procter & Gamble, P&G, under pressure.

0: pressure as a revenue miss overshadowed an earnings beat. Stock down 2.7%. The company also delivered an underwhelming 2027 profit guidance as it faces continued supply chain costs. P&G also just appointed its new CEO to be chairman of the board, and he will be joining us exclusively on Tuesday at 11 a.m. right here on Squawk on the Street. It's going to be his first interview since taking the helm of the consumer giant, and he has some work to do. I think the question for him is, what is his vision on turning it around? There's this misconception out there, Carl, that consumers are trading down to private label. I mean, that's not what necessarily P&G is saying or what's going on. It's just slower growth right now and slower consumption from consumers. And so they have had some green shoots. You saw it in the quarter. China, for instance, and Europe, where some of the new innovations around Pampers and beauty like SK-II have been working. But North America remains a problem spot for them. And that's obviously almost half of the business. And so the question is, you know, the right dial of marketing spend and spend on innovation and pricing to tailor to this consumer. And so those are the kind of questions we're going to be asking.
1: Beauty was okay, up four, but baby down two. And certainly the guidance for organic next year, 1-3, is
0: it's lower.
1: Not exciting. Yes.
0: It's not their long-term sort of outperformance that we've seen from P&G, though they did say that market share stabilized. Last year was a little rough. Stabilized, and again, some better trends overseas, but they clearly have some work to do. So looking forward to that CEO joining us next week, first on. Coming up, former Minneapolis Fed President Gary Stern will join us ahead of the Fed decision today. Why he thinks the Fed could increase rates by the end of the year, but when?
1: And we'll check in with the CEO of Teva after earnings. We'll talk about what's in their drug pipeline and how some of these generic drug tariffs might impact the company when we're back in just a minute.

0: Welcome back to Squawk on the Street. Take a look at shares of Teva Pharmaceuticals getting a nice pop today and pacing for one of their best days of the year after posting Q2 results. Company missing on the bottom line despite revenue beating expectations. The Street, though, cheering on the increased full-year guidance. Joining us first on CNBC is Teva CEO Richard Francis. Welcome back, Richard. Good to have you.
1: Hi, Sarah. Good to be back.
0: I mean, the stock is doing well. It's also outperformed a lot of the other big drug makers. I think investors are excited about some of the growth you're seeing in branded products. What's causing that?
1: Yeah, no, we're very excited about that. You know, up 43% for our innovative portfolio, driven by Austedo, which is up 40%, and Uzedy up 43%, and Ajovy up 56%. So good growth across the whole portfolio. And it's the first time we've passed $1 billion for the quarter. So I think that excited people, but also the pipeline of innovation is starting to come through. And, you know, we do have 8 milestones this year. And so we had a lot of questions on our call about the pipeline, some of the readouts we've had and are about to have.
0: No, Jeffrey's put in a note today that this is not an earnings story, it's a pipeline story. So what are you telling investors that has them so excited?
1: Yeah, I think we've been sort of telling them a bit about our pipeline for the last year and a half. And I think as it starts to mature, and this year we have these 8 milestones. So we started the year with our TL1A treatment for Crohn's and ulcerative colitis, that readout and maintenance. We just a couple of weeks ago had our readout of our NTR15 for vitiligo. We'll have another readout for that product in celiac disease. We have an interim analysis for Emrysoma, our treatment for MSA. And then we're going to launch our long-acting treatment in schizophrenia, our long-acting olanzapine in Q4. And then we have another readout in oncology by the end of the year in our PD-1, R2. So, you know, there's a lot there I just threw at you. But I think it's that pipeline. And I think that transition we've had from a pure-play generics company to what we have ambitions to be a world-leading biopharma company is really starting to get traction because of those pipeline readouts. And the quality of the readouts, you know, the vitiligo readout we had last couple of weeks ago with our NTR15 was seen as, you know, by the world as, you know, very positive, and now we're moving into phase two.
0: Yeah, I mean, you mentioned a lot, but they're all like so needed and necessary, and we're so hopeful on so many of those diseases that affect so many people. What, I mean, we've talked to you quarter after quarter, but it feels like it's been a real change just in terms of the pace of innovation that's going on there and the way you've shifted the company and the culture, Richard, from a generics company.
1: Well, thank you. Thank you for the question. Thank you for noticing. I mean, we've done it with real intent. I mean, we've moved very quickly. And I think, you know, this pipeline, I mean, credit to the R&D team here at Teva, but the speed they've moved through things into the clinic and through the clinic to have these readouts. I mean, we have some high quality programs. And to your point, we focused on where there's real unmet medical need. I mean, just touching on vitiligo, it's extraordinary that since we posted that data, you know, the amount of people that I don't even know but have reached out to me about people in their family or their friends that actually suffer from this condition, which is very debilitating. You know, people don't really want to be socially active because of that. And so we've moved quickly. We've transitioned the company. We've transitioned the pipeline. But it's a pipeline that not only meets unmet medical need, we believe it has a high probability of being successful. And some of these readouts are starting to show that. So I hope that continues for the sake of the patients and also for our transition as a company wanting to become a world-class biopharma company.
2: Stock has crushed the S&P over 2 years, crushed it over 5 years. Are you more interested in using that currency on some M&A?
1: Thanks, Carl. I think, you know, we obviously did an M&A or an acquisition last quarter. We talked a bit about that Amylyx, where we took in a drug, ecopipam for Tourette syndrome, which fits into our CNS neurology psychiatry franchise. So I think, you know, we want to keep doing things like that, which will be synergistic, so allow us to grow the top line and the bottom line. So yes, we are going to be more active, but as I just pointed out to Sarah, you know, we have a deep pipeline and that's organic. So I think we've got to balance our capital allocation to make sure we're picking the right things externally that great value for investors, but also meet patient needs that are out there. And we are scouring, and we continuously do, but we also want to be prudent about how much money we spend. And so finding the right asset at the right price, I think we can be a bit choosy just because of that pipeline we have. But in short, Carl, yes, we want to do more in licensing and potentially acquisitions, but thoughtful ones.
0: Yeah, I mean, you'll be investment grade by the end of the year as well, first time in a decade. So that could help that story. You know, on the generics business, which is still very much in decline, Richard, you did call out some Revlimid generic competition. You know, what is that a temporary thing? Once that passes, does the business stabilize? How do you look at the outlook there?
1: Yeah, I think product for us. And obviously, you know, we had that last year. We don't have it this year. The market's been flooded with competition, and literally we have no sales of that. And so we're up against that headwind from a comparator year. But if you look at where the journey is for our generics business, we've already forecast long-term it's going to grow low single digit. But what is exciting is we've gone from the start of this strategy where we had three biosimilars, which is really where the opportunity lies in our generics business. We currently have 15 on the market. We're about to launch another 14. And the ambition is to have a portfolio of 40. But not only do we have a portfolio, the execution in the market in the US, I think we're one of the leading performing biosimilar companies now. We've done that in the space of 3 years. So we're excited about that. So the generics is more about a comparative year rather than the journey we're on. This business will start to go from strength to strength because of the choices and the investment we've made.
0: Okay, stock up 8% off the news. Richard, thank you for joining us. It's good to see
1: you. Thank you, Sarah. Thank you, Carl.
0: Richard Francis of Teva.
2: Still ahead, that OpenAI rogue agent attack might be a more serious issue than we previously thought. We're going to discuss how a second company was involved and what it means for the future of AI security in just a

0: opportunity personally and professionally.
1: Welcome back. OpenAI's rogue agent attack might be a deeper issue than we previously thought. Our Kate Rooney has details on that. Morning. Welcome back, Kate.
2: Carl, good to see you again. Yeah, so this did start as an AI agent escaping what was a contained environment and then hacking into the startup Hugging Face. It does appear to have gone a lot further than we originally knew. OpenAI's agent was being tested in what was supposed to be this closed sandbox, so it didn't have any internet access. It was supposed to find the answers to what was essentially a test, and to do that, it hacked into Hugging Face. We did know that, and OpenAI called that event unprecedented, but what we're now learning is that in that process, it also breached a customer running on the cloud infrastructure provider Modal Labs. It's according to its CTO, rather. There is some nuance here. So that startup was not actually the target of the hack, but it was still breached. One cyber expert this morning described it to me as a benign breach. The analogy he used was breaking into a house. So bear with me. In the Hugging Face attack, the AI agent essentially got into the house, walked around, took what it needed to solve that test, and get that answer. For the second startup, yes, the agent trespassed and let itself into the house, but it didn't really do anything. It stayed in the living room. They were able to call the police. This was from Doug Merritt. He's the CEO of Aviatrix, former CEO of Splunk. He told me that it does really underline this challenge right now of containment, so meaning keeping bad actors in that one room in the house and then calling the cops. So Merritt told me the companies really need to assume that hackers right now can get in. There used to be about 1,000 people and hackers in the world that were skilled enough to do something like this. But with AI agents, it is ubiquitous. It's now in the hands of millions of people. He called getting into corporate systems right now child's play. It's gotten a lot easier. It's also a challenge right now in Washington, D.C., where Sam Altman, the CEO of OpenAI, is today. He's taking meetings. It's all adding to the debate about how to regulate these and a possible kill switch in AI, guys.
3: It seems really bad, Kate. Is it a problem that the traditional, the securities companies, the cyber securities companies can fight?
2: They're currently trying to fight it. And as I mentioned, it's gotten a lot easier. The expectation is that as a company, you're going to get hacked. But I think it calls into question the resources. We talk a lot about Mythos and how that was not available. One of the wrinkles in this story is that the startup that got hacked didn't have access to the most powerful American models to help prevent that, and therefore had to use an open source Chinese version. So it's calling into question access to these. Some of the cyber companies are saying we're more important than ever because we're here to help you. But the technology is just out there. And the expectation is that people are going to get hacked. It's a matter of giving them the best resources and not just a handful of companies. You want to make sure that local governments, small businesses have the resources to defend against this. And it's going to be playing whack-a-mole. I mean, we see OpenAI with the most resources grappling with this. The expectation from what I'm hearing is we will see more of this, and it's going to be case by case, but it is very much a challenge in D.C. too, as they try to enable the industry to move quickly but not shut it down.
1: Yeah, it used to be, Kate, that when there was a large hack of any kind, that you would see the security companies, CrowdStrike and Palo Alto in particular, have a bounce. I mean, they're red for the month after all these headlines have been swirling around.
2: Yep. I think the question still is, are they replaceable and will the agents be able to do that? But they a lot of business for cyber. We'll see if they can keep up with the capability of the agents here, but very much a challenge.
3: Yeah, and as I understand it, they weren't included in this in the cleanup of this one. It was they had to use an open source model, Chinese model. Right. Thank you, Kate. Kate Rooney.
2: Thanks,
3: Sarah. After the break, former Minneapolis Fed President Gary Stern with us, his expectations for today's Fed meeting. Plus, after the rate decision, Double Line founder and CEO Jeffrey Gundlach will be on Closing Bell to react. That's at 3 p.m. Eastern. We're back in a moment.

0: $1,000 of free credit and your first win guaranteed.
1: Welcome back as we count down to the Fed decision this afternoon. Our next guest does see the potential for rate hikes by year end, but maybe not today. Joining us, former Minneapolis Fed President Gary Stern is with us. Help us get ready for this decision. Impressor Gary, welcome back.
2: Thank you. Good morning.
1: All right. So what would make this not necessarily a scenario for this afternoon?
2: Well, I think there'll be a lively discussion at the meeting, has been already, no doubt, yesterday and today. But I'm betting that the outcome will be no change in rates at this point. And the reason for that is that a lot of what we're seeing in the inflation pressures at the moment are stemming from, you know, non-fundamentals, the turmoil in the Middle East, the on-again, off-again tariff situation, disruptions to the supply of labor, and so on and so forth. And I think the Fed will, you know, tend to put some of that aside for the time being. On the other hand, you know, the longer pressures go on, the more likely it becomes that rate increases will occur. And we already know that there are more than a handful of members of the Open Market Committee who believe that interest rate increases are appropriate. And they're not likely to change their minds in the next month or two anyway.
3: I kind of feel like the Powell Fed would have looked through that and sort of gone with that approach, that some of these factors are temporary and you got to look through them and the Fed can't do much about it. But I haven't heard that much from Warsh and some of his public comments and Cintra.
2: Well, I think Chair Warsh,
3: I mean, inflation is
2: yes,
3: inflation. That's what
2: Chair
3: people
2: Warsh
3: are paying.
2: Wants to. I think Chair Warsh wants to, first of all, emphasize his and the committee's commitment to restoring inflation to the Fed's target of 2% per year. And so I think he's a bit hesitant to, you know, emphasize all the offsets that might occur that might make it more difficult or take longer to get back to 2%. I mean, let's keep our eye on the end zone here and not worry about what play we're going to run first and 10 so much. That's one thing. The second thing I think we ought to bear in mind, let's suppose the Fed does achieve its 2% target sometime over the next months. I don't think households, I don't think that's going to provoke a big celebration among households because price levels matter. It's not just how fast prices are or aren't going up, but what are the levels? And, you know, a lot of levels of the basic necessities of life, whether you look at gas or food or housing, they're elevated relative to 4 or 5 years ago, and they're probably not going to diminish. And I'm not advocating deflation. I'm just suggesting that I wouldn't suggest that there will be a massive celebration.
4: It's still right there.
2: Even if the 2% target is achieved. Within, the next 6 or 12 months.
1: Right. Do you think his commitment to no forward guidance can withstand a, I don't want to call it violent, but a marked market reaction?
2: Yeah, you know, I think people in the marketplace understand that we're at a point as far as the Federal Reserve is concerned where, you know, the conventional wisdom may turn out to be correct. But this is a good time to review all that and see what we can learn and see what can be improved. And I think people in the market, at least at the moment, are willing to give Chair Warsh some room to pursue those things. And I think pursuing those things is an excellent idea. If you wind up back pretty much where you started, well, that's fine. Then presumably you have a better underpinning for the policies and the procedures that you had been following. But my suspicion is that this is a good time to review a lot of these things, see what you can learn, see what can be improved, and by the way, indicate to market participants that, you know, some of the rules of the road are changing a bit.
1: Yeah. Gary, we love hearing from you ahead of such an important decision. As always, our thanks, Gary Stern. Feels like the market's kind of coming around to the idea as well. We're at a 5-week low on the S&P. We've lost 73.60. cat with a 7 handle for the first time since May. It's kind of floating around.
3: And higher yields, right? And higher oil prices, which is inflationary again. Brent crude prices up another 8% on some Iran risk. What's working is defensive, like staples. Mondelez had a good quarter.
1: Yeah, Coke.
3: Yeah, Coke, again. Healthcare as well.
1: The judge is back. Let's get to Post 9.
4: All right, guys, thanks so much. Welcome to the Halftime Report. I'm Scott Wapner. Front and center this hour, what a day ahead. The Fed meeting, earnings from Meta, Microsoft looming, so much more happening in these markets today. We're trading all of it, of course, with the Investment Committee. And joining me for the hour, Joe Terranova, Brent Talkington, Steve Weiss, and Kevin Simpson. To the markets, we're getting hit pretty hard here, 12 noon in the East. That is the picture today, with the Dow down 1 2/3%. The S&P is now off almost 1%. NASDAQ selling has picked up a bit. The chips are getting weaker as we speak. And part of it has to do with the fact that there's that big spike in crude that you saw at the bottom of your screen, at least where some of the green on the board is today. Sarah was just talking about yields. We're watching all that. But there's the chips picture at 12 noon. So we do have a one heck of a day. And as single days go, this is a pretty big one with everything that's looming in the hours ahead.
5: Well, it's big for me personally because of Microsoft and Meta. Yes, the Federal Reserve is critically important. Is there a surprise there? We'll see. Mm-hmm. The market will react one way or the other to a significant surprise. But back to Microsoft and Meta, clearly the theme has been about CapEx. We heard that last week with Alphabet. And for the first time, they were free cash flow negative. Obviously, the street punished them for that. So each one of these stocks, Meta and Microsoft, I utilize momentum as a factor in a strategy. Mm-hmm. Neither one of these names, Scott, whether you're looking on a 12-month basis or a 6-month basis, can be defined as a momentum stock anymore. Yeah. Let's get that out of the way.
4: Take Microsoft first. I mean, everybody on the desk owns it, so there's a lot at stake. Obviously, today, Bryn, the stock's underperformed. It's the worst of the hyperscalers year to date. Maybe that limits some of the downside, as some are suggesting, because it already hasn't done anything. There are a lot of questions out there. Are they going to raise their CapEx guide? Are they going to maintain their guide on Azure? That's going to be a really interesting dynamic to watch. If they don't sort of lift cloud and they lift spend, stock's probably going to get punished. But how do you see it here?
6: So first of all, you have, from a momentum perspective, it's below the 200, 50, and 100 day. So it's the opposite of a momentum trade right now. The stock is making lower highs and lower lows. So that is not a good setup, I don't think, going into any earnings report of being, let's say, washed out. I think that whereas Google Cloud grew at 85% year over year, albeit it's much smaller than Microsoft, I still think that the jury's out, because ultimately I'm still reflecting on, you know, China clearly owns the open model. Okay. And with Kimi spending whatever, we obviously know they're probably distilling, Anthropic, et cetera. Nonetheless, they are crushing it on their open models. I think the question that we're all dealing with is, what the heck are these hyperscalers spending all this money on, and what are the results? Because I think whereas Google, you have these verticals of their chips, YouTube, et cetera, et cetera. We use Copilot and Cowork. It's still mediocre. And so to me, I think when you have these Chinese models working very well, very inexpensive, the U.S. models, especially Microsoft, is still quite clunky. I think that to me, I think the news is going to be more on the downside, because I just think they're still so stuck in the mud of, actually, are we actually going to all continue to buy Copilot? Because now Cowork is now usage based, and they still haven't even figured out what they're going to charge for that model. So why am I, as a company, going to go buy Cowork when I'm not exactly sure what they're charging?
4: There's so much on the line in terms of, it's not just the amount they're spending. It's the drain, as Brent said, on free cash flow. FactSet surveyed analysts, they expect Microsoft's free cash flow to go negative in the fourth quarter for the first time since at least 2001. Alphabet got punished for that. Then you have, you know, raising debt to help pay for a lot of the build out to offset some of the free cash flow drain. And then you have the CDS, which is widening in these names for the, you know, to levels that we haven't seen in an awfully long time. So that's a backdrop that projects some skepticism in the marketplace, to say the very least, right?
7: Yeah, and I think it's well-deserved skepticism. I mean, Microsoft went from, in my view, the clear winner about a year and a half ago, to the question of what is their strategy? Have they aligned themselves and gotten too deep into the relationship with OpenAI? And we don't know ultimately if OpenAI or Anthropic will be winners. So Brin talks about Chinese competition. That's actually good for these companies because they could spend less and get not quite equal capabilities, but the capabilities that they need. So their cost should go down. But that's a small part of the cost. Data centers are the biggest part of the cost. So there's lots of uncertainty. Look, you know, clearly if they don't hit whatever the whispered number is on cloud growth after seeing Google, then that's going to be a major, major issue for them. So it comes down to spend, too. Is their spend going to go up?
4: Probably.
7: Yeah,
4: don't you
7: think
4: expect?
7: So.
4: I mean, is that a rhetorical question in many respects, right?
7: I do expect to, because we know that Meta has already said we're going to spend another $40 billion. What, and you had OpenAI increase their spend by 25% to $750 million. So look, so I own Microsoft. It's not one of my bigger positions. Meta is one of my bigger positions.
4: We'll get there in a minute.
7: Yeah.
4: Give me a 3-year, guys, on this Microsoft, if you wouldn't mind. We'll get to Meta in a minute. So I don't want to go there yet. But, Kev, you know, it's so interesting. 3 years ago-ish, maybe not quite that far, this was like the AI darling. This Satya Nadella was like deemed to be the man who had led his company into the future sooner than others, right? You get the OpenAI relationship that they did. And now we're asking all these questions about what their strategy is. And there are many articles now being written about what his legacy is going to be when everybody sort of had written it in Sharpie, but a few years ago.
8: Yeah, and I think it was software, Scott, that really derailed this entire company. You can put IBM sort of in that same conversation. Of the four that we're going to hear from today and tomorrow, I'm most concerned about Microsoft. And everyone here on the desk has talked about Azure growth and CapEx. Those are the two things we want to see. I don't know if the whisper number is 40% or 41%, but I can't imagine a scenario in which this stock's going to pop and report something so constructive that it goes higher. I think all the bad news has been built in, and maybe this is just an earnings bar that's incredibly low, and if they can just get through it, maybe that in and of itself is a win.
4: Okay, so you agree with those who say the downside risk in that name specifically could be more limited because of the chart that we just showed you more recently.
8: So much so that we were buyers of it. So it went from a 550 repricing down to 350. We were buying in the 370s. There's not that much to show for it at 390. But this isn't a stock, to your point, Scott. I absolutely agree that the bad news is built in. So I'm not expecting a 20% sell-off, but I'm not expecting anything close to a 20% pop.
5: I don't disagree that it's washed out. Just one point to make tonight. Watch out. The wild card is if Microsoft actually steps into the debt market. That's the one hyperscaler. They're AAA rated. They haven't sold debt since 2017. Everyone else is selling debt. Do they look around and say, wait a second, free cash flow negative, we need to sell some debt as well? The street won't like that.
7: I don't know if the street will care. I mean, because
5: they
6: will care.
5: The street will care.
6: Will.
5: Absolutely.
7: Well, let me tell you why I take the other side of that, because the others have done it. So
5: but they haven't done it. They haven't done it since 2017. It's another.
4: It's not like the others have been rewarded
7: correct.
4: For doing
7: well,
4: it.
7: Right. But they
4: it's not a badge of honor in the market. These
7: agreed.
4: Days.
7: But my point is, they haven't been rewarded for not doing it. The stock's done nothing. The stock's down. It's the worst performer. So, sure, there could be a marginal hit to it, but I don't look at this being down 10% or so. I mean, they've already cut back on all their buybacks. The buybacks are there, but they're not executing on them in any meaningful way.
6: I mean, it comes down to execution. And I still go back to, like, first principles. What are they spending all this money for what? When I can see, actually, I feel like all of these frontier models will ultimately be commoditized, right? Like, that's going to happen, right? And so I promise you, if OpenAI was a public company last week, it would have been down 40% off that Kimmy news.
4: I think the question you asked, like, the for what? Like,
6: for
4: those
6: what?
4: Two words are probably the most important words that investors have right now, collectively. For what? Why are you going to spend, if you're Microsoft, $190 billion for the year? Why, if you are Meta, are you going to maybe hit $145 billion for what?
6: Yeah.
4: We think we know what the what is, but until we can see it tangibly in front of our faces, we'll continue to ask those questions.
7: Sorry, go ahead.
6: No, I'm just saying with Meta, just for what, is that, I mean, they started with open models, right? They started with that, and now they're like, that doesn't exist anymore. And, like, they're spending, all these companies are spending all this money hiring all these people in the U.S., spending billions of dollars on these pay packages. And I go back, for what? What is the output? Because I will say with Microsoft, Copilot, I wish it were different, still feels like Teams. That's why I use Zoom. And, like, until Microsoft can make Teams like Zoom and Copilot like Perplexity or Claude, even though Microsoft uses Claude, they can't filter it right, I think Microsoft's going to be in the doghouse.
4: Let's go to Meta, which is also down on the year. Mm-hmm. It's also down big from its high. That is a stock chart that represents questions, right? Mm-hmm. The volatility of a spend for what? Mm-hmm. Are they going to have now a cloud business too? I don't know. Weiss?
7: Yeah, so look, you know, first of all, through all this, I violated one of my personal investing tenets, which is that never get in front of a CapEx cycle. And here I've been in front of the CapEx cycle, you know, on Meta, on Microsoft, and it hasn't worked out particularly well. I mean, I'm not suffering in the stocks, just not performing in them. So that's the first thing. So look, with Meta, I have a lot of faith in Zuckerberg. I do think he is a visionary. I do think he looks long-term. I do think he's the best navigator of troubled waters and the quickest to say, you know what, I made a mistake. We saw that time and time again. Going back to mobile, right, way back, what was that, almost a decade ago. So I'm comfortable with there. It doesn't mean that short-term the stock's going to do well. I think there are still challenges, but I do believe
4: that. And this
7: is
4: another one we're watching, the CDS, like we used to watch, yeah, like talk about every day, the Oracles of the world.
7: Yeah, and I'm not really concerned about CDS. To me, CDS, you know, if you're looking at a Lehman type situation, and a Lehman in particular, the risks there.
4: Well, I don't think we're talking nearly.
7: Right. No, we're not. My point is that I don't see the correlation to where the CDS trades to what's happening with the fundamentals here.
4: No, not at all. But if nothing else, what we just showed you, the CDS, is a representation of where investor concern has risen to. That you might as well have Meta investor concern rather than Meta 5-year CDS.
7: Yeah.
4: Because that is what that chart represents, doesn't it?
7: Yeah, it's like what the VIX used to do for the market, right? Here's the VIX and, you know, volatility and the market's going down.
6: But also the CDS is also, there's a huge hedging aspect, which we have to all, like, that's complicated. I do think what Meta does so well, and I think it's great, right? They're going to start leasing out like Elon did with their data centers, leasing out some of that capacity because it's not being used. What they do so well is their targeted ads on Instagram and Facebook, et cetera. Their Ray-Bans, they're now expanding that. That product is a home run. And it's like, if they were more focused on, I promise you, their Instagram, their ads are going to be awesome because that AI is working. But this other aspect where they're spending this money, I think that's where the jury's still out, is what am I getting for all this money? Just focus on what you're amazing at. I think the stock would go much higher.
4: How about this fact? Outside of Apple, mm-hmm, which I've, you know, you listen to all the conversations about what their valuation has risen to, mm-hmm, a lot of these valuations for these names are at multi-year lows.
5: Yeah, Meta, I think, is a forward of 15 times. NVIDIA is
4: Meta's like 19, Microsoft's 21, NVIDIA's 19, Amazon 27, Alphabet 25.
5: They are certainly on sale when you look at valuation. I think the conversation tonight for Meta is really going to try and pivot towards the cloud and the introduction of the cloud. Let's remember something. Last quarter, they beat on earnings. They beat on revenue. Stock went down. Why? Market didn't like the CapEx. So they're going to try their best tonight to steer the conversation away from CapEx towards, guess what? We brought on Dave Brown. He led Amazon's cloud business. He's an executive here now. He's going to lead our attempt to lease out our compute. We potentially have a relationship with Anthropic.
4: They're going to try and steer it away from the CapEx as much as they want. Every analyst question is going to be about CapEx.
7: Yeah.
6: Yeah. Can I just take a second on the valuation? Like, do not get, you know, I don't like PEs, but do not, viewers, get lured into these lower PEs, because Google since 2015 has been positive free cash flow. They're negative free cash flow. These companies for 15 plus years have been cap light, high margin, buying back shares. These companies have fundamentally changed their stripes. And so I think you have to look at the valuations in a whole new lens, because we don't know, like you said, you don't want to get from the CapEx cycle. You don't know when that's going to turn. I mean, Google Cloud lost money for years until it didn't, but it was one vertical. These companies are putting all their chips on. And that's why Oracle has been like one of the worst performing stocks. They put all their chips on OpenAI. And so I don't think you can look at the valuation of any of these hyperscalers and have any lens on what the future performance will be based on history.
7: The rest of the world is telling you, and by that I mean semis and memory, that the CapEx cycle has peaked and it's going to recede.
4: Well, so that's what some are looking at the activity in semis and trying to suggest that.
7: Yeah.
4: That those are, you could look at the charts and make the argument that those are signs of a top.
7: Yeah. Yeah.
4: But the spending would have you believe otherwise.
7: Well, there's always a disconnect between let me put it another way. The stocks always trade down in advance of when the spending peaks. So spending can keep going up for another year, maybe even 2 years. But the stocks will peak anticipating that. And that's why I sold those that I sold, because I didn't want to be the last one out.
4: I mean, the Korean market just continues to get hammered. Pick your appropriate word. I was, looking at Hynix earlier, which I think had turned green. Now it's down almost 4%. A lot of the other names in the group, did you see Micron now was down 7%. AMD is down 7%. Why is the NASDAQ getting weaker as we were coming on the air today? Well, that is largely a representation of that. KLA beat. Shares were not higher on that. There's the stock down almost more than 9%. What's up with that? As Lam reports today, too, which has been overshadowed by all the hyperscalers that are in the news.
5: At 9 o'clock Eastern tonight, we're going to hear from Samsung. They already had the preliminary report. We get the full report tonight. So in the case of KLA Corp, they are in the midst of their worst month since 1987. The stock is down 38% this month. Guess what, though? The stock is up still 50% on the year. This is a subsector of the AI trade that went parabolic. We've talked about that. And positioning and sentiment went in the direction of just being extreme. We're working off those extreme conditions right now. If you want to look at the overall market, you can make an argument that as long as oil stays under control, you get the broadening out narrative and it's healthy for the market. I understand that. But at a certain point, when capital moves away as significantly as it has, you can expect a V-shaped recovery in a lot of these semi-equipment names. So in the case of KLA Corp, the quarter was okay. It wasn't as good as it needed to be when you have such high expectations. I'm looking at it. Revenue, 7% on foundry and logic division. That's not enough. They need to be in high double-digit territory.
4: Okay. Can we talk about another AI stock? That being Caterpillar. You guys want to go there? Because it's been treated as kept smiling over there, but it's been made an AI stock, hasn't it? The stock's down 25% in the last month. It got downgraded today to neutral at Baird. Target goes to 900 from 1200. What is that chart a sign of?
8: I don't think your analogy could have been any better, because if you look at the explosion, it paired an AI trade. And here are the similar sell-off. You sold it, Steve. Congratulations. I think that was the right call. I think the $900, $1,000 price range is still there for an investment thesis. But if CapEx is peaking, and that doesn't mean it has to roll over or come down, if it's not increasing exponentially, that's why we're seeing all of these things that are cyclical in nature selling off to the extent that they are. So Caterpillar is not a one-trick pony. We're going to hang on to it. But I think the call is correct, and I don't see the stock going back to 1,200 anytime soon. But I think 900 certainly in the cards.
4: You think CapEx is peaking? All of the numbers would suggest otherwise. Most of the commentary still thinks, when you ask people, well, it's a third inning, fourth inning.
8: I don't think it's the third inning. I think it's the seventh inning. I don't think it is peaking to the extent that it won't go higher, because I do think over the next year it will appreciate.
4: Is this the stretch and we have this a song and then we resume the game, or what?
8: Stand up and take our hats off, because this is the seventh inning stretch. They're going to go a little bit higher, but not exponentially. And then to Steve's point, they're going to come back.
4: You have Cat.
5: I do. Yeah, I'm not sure what I make of this note, because within the note they talk about the government restrictions. They mentioned New York State, the moratorium on building out further data centers. I don't know enough about that to know.
8: Okay, so
7: they'll go elsewhere.
5: That's not to me the impediment to continuing CapEx. You want to turn to the CDS market? Yeah, that's the impediment, because of yields. Put yourself in a precarious position where it's not advantageous to access the debt market, then you're going to pause on the CapEx. I think the order book for Caterpillar, it needs a reset. I think the entire industrial sector, and you could go to GE Vernova, you could look at Vertiv, mm-hmm. same type of example here. It needed a reset. The order book still has demand there, but to the extent of which we were paying the premium for these stocks just 6 to 8 weeks ago, I don't think it's warranted.
4: All right. Oh, yeah, there's a Fed meeting, and I mean a Fed decision at 2 o'clock this afternoon, which is intriguing for all the reasons other than what actually happens today with rates, despite a market that has 20-30% or whatever it now is built in that there's going to be a hike today. Dissents, we'll see. Forward guidance, does it totally go away? Comms by the Fed, task force, more on that. Goldman today says we're set up for the biggest Fed day surprise since 97, whatever they do. Right? Because usually if there's going to be a move up or down, the market has so anticipated it that you're not at 30%. And now if they don't make a move, well, how could you be at 30%? And then they're not going to make a move. How do we see what happens this afternoon is impacting this market?
6: I think there's a very low probability, obviously, they raise rates. His first meeting. I think, you know, we have to give, you know, Kevin some rope. He's in a new position. He's obviously a veteran. And I think, you know, you can give no guidance, but you have to, like, build out your case. And so I just think it's going to be interesting that all of us are going to be listening. There's low probability of a rate hike. And also, if you think through the inflationary pressures, there's really nothing the Fed raising rates is going to do about oil prices, raising rates is going to do about data centers. When you actually go into a rate hiking cycle and you're trying to slow the economy, it's to do with lending. And I think everyone would know this. Lending is not easy right now. It's not easy to buy a house right now. So I think at the end of the day, no rate hike. But we're going to have to get used to his Greenspan type, you know, of commentary, where it's lack of commentary and we're all left guessing, which I think it makes it more interesting as a market. And we'll see what, like, the Jeff Gunlocks have to say, you know, after
4: he'll join
6: speaks.
4: At three, as always. What happens, Weiss, if there's just going to be less commentary, that you all are going to have to make many of your decisions, if not, you know, in the dark, at least with less light?
7: You know what? I've always been a fan of that. I don't want them to constantly talk about the sauce, how the sausage is being made, and it's being made differently every week, depending upon which Fed head talks. So I'm in favor of that, because I also think that what they talk about in between meetings biases what they say or do at the meetings. So I'm in favor of that. The market's just going to have to get used to figuring out for themselves. So could it cause more volatility? I actually think it'll cause less volatility in the market between Fed meetings. As you get closer to the meeting, the volatility will increase, but I think it's a good thing for markets to have them just, you know, keep some things to themselves.
8: Here's a different take on why I agree there'll be less volatility, because I think that the market is very appreciative of an independent Fed. And there was a lot of concern with Kevin Warsh going in that maybe this is more of a puppet. And clearly, if a few weeks is any indication, that's not the case. And I think it's a fantastic person, the right person, and the right policy.
4: Yeah, but some are saying, well, wouldn't he, you know, initiate a shot of independence by actually hiking today?
8: Good.
4: No. And the other side of that is, well, then you cut off your nose to spite your face, because then you've surprised the market so much that the market reaction would be so negative. Then what do you really get out of it? You raise your hand and say, hey, I'm independent. See,
8: I don't think that the Board of Governors would vote for it, but I'll bet you he'd like to do it.
4: Well, there could be some interesting dissent.
7: I think they would like to raise.
4: Someone, yeah. Some probably would.
7: I don't think it cures the problem, though, because if they relate to oil and the flow through for oil, hiking rates really just isn't going to do anything. That's all about Iran.
5: If they keep the market on the edge of its seat that maybe a rate hike is coming, not today, but at a future meeting, what's the effect on the dollar? I'd love to hear from Jeffrey when you talk to him today. The dollar has been rising. The consequence of that is capital moves out of the emerging markets and developed international. You realize the Nikkei is down 12% this month. The emerging markets are down nearly 10%. So a higher dollar is going to have that punitive effect on capital and leverage moving out of those markets.
4: All right. Let's squeeze a break in. Let's do that. And then we will talk about a payment pop. One halftime committee member is making a move in a name that's rallying today on its results. We will reveal that. We got a lot more ahead, too, after the break.

0: Call now, because waiting is already costing you.
1: Trey, the Dow here, we're down by more than 900. Paired that just a smidge, but you've got weakness today. We mentioned Caterpillar is causing a lot of pain within the Dow today. Boeing's down. Goldman is a significant loser there, too, down more than 4%. So JPM is as well. We'll continue to watch that.
2: Just one thing on Goldman, if
1: please.
2: I could.
1: Yeah, go ahead.

0: because now there's some doubts about the IPO cycle and about M&A with the uncertainty in the market with rates going back up 10 years now at 4.6. So I think that's influencing the trading in Goldman.
1: And under 1,000 now,
0: yeah,
1: right?
0: It,
1: remember,
0: it's
1: been,
0: is.
1: Got,
0: it is.
1: Took a minute to get above. Like, give me a little a longer view of that, like a month, if you could, guys, please.
0: Well, they had unbelievable earnings.
1: Yeah.
0: But a lot of people owned it. And let's face it, it did have a premium valuation. All these banks did to what their historical trading range had been. But to me, that's what's driving it. You can't keep having technology go down day after day after day when that's supposed to be the heart of the cycle. Particularly after you had SK Hynix fail, right, and SpaceX fail. So now people are questioning, is this the right time? Will they be able to generate these fees?
1: Well,
0: now?
1: SpaceX was a
2: fail.
1: SpaceX was a successful IPO. Yeah, I mean, the stock is at 112. Your points,
0: it failed.
1: I know what point you're making is that it's below the IPO price.
0: To me, that's failing. Right, short term.
2: The average return for an IPO one year later is negative 50%. It's like on par. IPOs don't typically trade well after they IPO. So to me, it was a successful IPO on par with bad performance the first year.
1: All right. So let's get to some moves that Kevin, our man Kevin, has. You bought more Visa. So they had earnings. The target today at B of A goes to 430 from 410. Why'd you buy more here?
3: I mean, that's an aggressive price target. We were thinking 400. I'd love to see it go there. We picked this up before earnings. And this is a story, I think, of the entire earnings season, Scott. It's have and have nots. If you deliver, you're going to be rewarded. And so many companies have it. But this report was unbelievable. Payment volume was up 10%. Processed transactions up 10%. Cross-border volume up 13%. And most important for us, revenue grew 14%. It's also a tale of the consumer. Consumer is not slowing down. This is a great story for the economy, a great story for Visa. Britt and I own it. It's fantastic.
1: Okay. From penthouse to outhouse, Netflix.
3: So this isn't...
1: You bought more.
3: So full disclosure, this isn't our growth strategy where we tend to take a little bit more risk. And my thought process here is, you know, sometimes good things happen to cheap stocks. And I look at this like a year into the future, we may all turn around and say, man, we could have bought Netflix in the 60s. Why didn't we? And this is a story where right now in the summer, none of the top shows that I think any of us are watching are on Netflix. But this is a story that I think it's getting cheap enough that I look at the turnaround over the next 6 months, maybe two quarters.
1: Can we broaden that out, please? To show what I'm talking about, right? This thing was at the top of the mountain, and now seems very few people love this name. Or it's certainly a hot debate stock within the market, and I feel like the naysayers have been winning more than the boosters.
3: Yes. Tight leash, but I think it's a good buy at $70.
1: What do you think?
4: I've tried to buy the stock several times. I've traded around it, gone in, gone out. I think as it relates to all the streamers, costs are going to remain elevated. Competition is as intense as we've ever seen. And there seems to be the fixation on live entertainment and live sports. And with that comes a significant price tag that they all are going to be competing for access to.
1: Yeah, but the market had rewarded those moves by Netflix before. It loved the idea that it was having a foothold now in the NFL and that it was expanding into other live sporting events. Now we're questioning that because of what it costs.
4: I think over the last 18 months, and that's where you really have to look back at Netflix. It peaked out in June of 2025. That's when you began to see the moderation in the revenue growth. That's where you began to see that the earnings reports were coming in just good enough, not exceeding the expectations like they were prior to June of 25. I thought prior to June of 25, you had some really blockbuster earnings results.
2: But if you look at it today, though, it's recovered its earnings fall from last week. So, I mean, to me, from an entry point, Netflix reminds me of Uber. Like, if you price it, if you buy it right in the low 60s, sell it in the mid 70s, you can make money. But I think like Uber and Netflix from a long-term hold, you really need to trade these names because I agree with what everyone said. But I think at these levels, it could easily be an $80 stock on no news, and that's up 1% when the Dow is down, what, 850 points? To me, is like a good defensive outside of AI, outside of all these other things that's working.
0: I think the biggest issue for me, and I sold it mostly out of boredom. I didn't see it go anywhere. I want to be more cash. The company said, we're worried about growth. So there's got to be a reset of how the market thinks about it, number one. And to your point about the NFL, they haven't seen

0: major uptick in subscriber growth since they went into the NFL, and they're going to spend more. So that's become more of a cost of admission than a growth driver.
1: Maybe investors are also somewhat questioning what their quote-unquote game plan
0: exactly
1: is, because you know, if you're involved in the bidding for Warner Brothers, and then I think there was another you know story that they were maybe interested in something else. That well, what are you getting at? What are you after here? What was a stated grow organically rather than by acquisition that the company even laid out in its own words at one point in time? Has that changed? Like, what is the end game?
2: It's a legitimate criticism because the identity has shifted. We're not going to make an acquisition. Well, now we're going to make an acquisition.
0: Well, they didn't say that. Yeah.
2: I mean, they said it for years, and then they changed. But they also said they were never going to do ads, and they changed. And that became very profitable. This next acquisition is going to cost an arm and a leg. They have it, and can you imagine Sunday Night Football on Netflix? I think that's coming.
0: They're not clear in their own strategy. For example, now the rumors are they're going to be offering the ability to subscribe to other streaming services on their site, try to clip pennies there. So until they know their strategy, until they can express it, I'm just not willing to buy.
3: Peacock, Apple TV, Amazon Prime, the market share leadership that Netflix had 2 years ago is not the same today.
0: Right. Churn's still low.
1: We'll take a break. Santoli's on the other side. He has Midday Word next.

0: on Halftime Report. I'm Mackenzie Sigalos with the CNBC News Update. A new report says President Trump overruled his own agencies when he denied disaster aid to four Democratic-led states this month. Emails and documents obtained by Politico showed FEMA and NOAA officials agreed that New York, New Jersey, Rhode Island, and Massachusetts met the necessary thresholds for receiving federal relief. The White House defended its denials and would not answer Politico's questions about why the aid was denied. Texas Republican Senator John Cornyn said he is not prepared to vote yes on Acting Attorney General Todd Blanche's nomination to permanently lead the Justice Department. Cornyn called off a meeting with Blanche today as he pushes for the DOJ to make it clear that it won't establish a $1.8 billion anti-weaponization fund. A DOJ official told MS Now they provided Cornyn with a proposal yesterday. And Waymo announcing that it's rolling out Google Gemini in its new Ojai robo-taxi to give passengers the option to talk to the vehicle. Riders will be able to ask the AI assistant to turn on the AC or for suggestions on nearby restaurants or coffee shops. Passengers will also have the option to request a pullover, but Waymo says Gemini does not control any other aspect of the vehicle's movement or routing. Scott, sending it back to you.
1: All right, Mackenzie, thanks. Mackenzie Sigalos. All right, senior markets commentator and overtime co-anchor Michael Santoli joins us for his midday word. This feels like a buffet. You got high oil, Mike. You got rates up. The chips are getting smashed again. Fed looming this afternoon. How do you see it?
2: Yeah, I mean, look, the established pattern, Scott, is when there is continued pressure on semis, the market can broaden out and usually take up the slack, but only if yields are down and oil's down. So we fouled that all up. Then you have the, I think, understandable tension buildup ahead of the Fed and ahead of Meta Microsoft this evening. Absolutely have to leave open the possibility that those can be clearing events within 2 hours' time, that we've sort of done enough to get worried about these things, and no matter how they break, maybe we can have an attempt at relief. That being said, you know, I've always been a skeptic of broadening is salvation for the market, and I'm surprised that the semis are down 25% in like 4 weeks or 5 weeks, and the S&P is within a couple percent of its all-time highs. I give credit for that. But the weakness in banks today is a little bit of a different story. So I think that is all about, you know, the Fed, kind of the what-if trade about what might happen with that decision today.
1: What are you thinking about the Fed and what may happen later? The biggest intrigue, not really about what they're going to do on rates today, but almost everything else on the menu.
2: Well, I mean, I think there's actually more intrigue about the rate decision than you would ever expect to see a few hours ahead of time. You know, one-third chance is pretty high. I still don't necessarily think the logic chain gets them to a hike. If you look at where things were in June, oil's really not any higher, and it went much lower in the interim. You had better CPI print, so it doesn't really follow that they would move today. It would be a gesture. It would be a let's get it over with type of a move in establishing. By the way, almost all Fed chairs have hiked, aside from Janet Yellen, within like 2 months of when they got there, because that seemed to be the thing to do. So I don't think they're going to do that. I think it's much more about, you know, the market wanting to have some way to get its arms around what decision-making process is down the line. Mm-hmm. Obviously, have Jackson Hole before the next meeting. There's a lot that we're going to have to process. But bottom line is, if Warsh thinks that the market's been too dependent on the Fed and the Fed has calmed Wall Street at the expense of Main Street, he wants a more volatile market, maybe that doesn't, you know, appreciate quite as quickly. I mean, I don't know. That seems to be the what you might get here in the short term.
1: I think the markets probably want a, you know, little rules of the road just to sure understand what it's going to be like in the meetings and years ahead. Michael, we'll see you this afternoon. Thank you, Mike Santoli. Calls of the day,

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1: Welcome back to Calls of the Day. Take a look at Disney. Target gets cut today to 135 at Citi to 123 at Morgan Stanley. They both either reiterate a buy or reiterate overweight. So they like the name. They just have their expectations taken down ahead of an earnings report next week. Citi says they see some risk to the guide. What do you think?
2: I think I probably agree. This company is clearly in the midst of an identity crisis. We've talked in the last several weeks about the fact that they really need to identify what the catalyst for growth ultimately is going to be. Years ago, I was told it was streaming. In the last 5 years, the single biggest catalyst has been the activism itself. We added it to the ETF at the end of April. I always say when you add something recently, it is guilty until it proves itself innocent, and it has not done so. We're in at 103 and change. It's a losing position as we get set to rebalance on Friday.
1: Okay, enough said, as they say. Coca-Cola killed it with the earnings. The target goes to 100 from 95, reiterated by B of A. Kev.
3: Yeah, I almost think it's too low a price target at this point. Here we have the Dow Jones down 800, 900 points. Coca-Cola is at a new high quietly. If you factor in the dividend, the stock's up almost 20% on the year. And the earnings were great. They beat on the top, they beat on the bottom, they increased their guide. Global unit sales were up 5%, and Coke Zero up 16% on the quarter.
1: CBRE, their earnings and revenue beat. They reaffirm their guidance. Bring you on the stock.
4: Yeah, this is one of those great names. We don't buy stocks before earnings. We try not to. 2 quarters ago, the stock was at 175. Earnings came out. They were great. It went to 135 because the world put their hair on fire that AI was going to take over CBRE. That's where we entered the stock, around the 130s. Their earnings were up. Core earnings were up 30%. Data center earnings, data center revenue was up 68%. The stock just crossed the 200-day moving average. It should be $170 stock.
1: You own it too?
2: I do. This is quality earnings, a recent addition. So this one is proving itself to be more innocent than guilty for sure. We'll see what happens on Friday.
1: What about GE Healthcare? They had earnings too.
2: Yeah. So Scott, while I talk, if we could pull up a chart of the IHI, a 1 year time frame, that's medical devices, please. You'll see GE Healthcare, medical technology, having a little bit of a lift here as well off of these earnings. I don't trust medical devices enough. You see it there over the last year. It struggled. It's down 13%. The one name we all used to talk about, Brent, I think you had it, was Intuitive Surgical. Mm-hmm. Intuitive Surgical with robotics and Da Vinci and the expectations AI would be beneficial. Intuitive Surgical has struggled as well. So I'm not so sure just right now that the medical devices are where you ultimately want to be. It's more biotech, big pharma, Bristol Myers, Merck.
1: What about
5: the hurdle for devices at hospitals has increased dramatically because the buying is now with the administrators and hospitals are not making any money. So the first thing they do is delay purchases of devices.
1: What about Garmin?
2: Wow.
1: They had earnings too.
2: Yeah, quite a move. And that's really about the diversity of the products, the wearables. It's in aviation, it's in marine, auto, golf, all of it. I think it's at a record high today. Correct me if I'm wrong. It probably is. Happy to maintain that position.
1: And the price is a record higher. You're probably wrong. which were you?
2: Oh, Scott, to? Welcome back.
1: Well, it's up
2: buddy.
1: 19%. You should, no matter what. There's action on Meta and Microsoft ahead of those big earnings in overtime. We will have it for you.

0: huge savings
1: and free shipping from our U.S. warehouses.
2: All right, we're back. Let's get to Oliver Rennick. He is live at the SIBO in Chicago. He's been tracking some options action ahead of Meta and Microsoft. What do you see?
3: Hey, Scott. Options flows lean bullish for both Meta, down 15% the past year, and Microsoft, down 23%. Traders bought at least twice as many calls as puts in both names. But looking at Microsoft, there was also a lot of selling of puts, particularly the 392.5 strike put expiring Friday, meaning many traders are fading the downside risk associated with what is a very big implied move, 6%, currently baked into earnings for Microsoft, which usually only moves about 4%. The top four contracts by volume in Microsoft were calls, ranging from the 400 strike all the way up to the 460s. Now, in Meta, the implied move is bigger, almost 8%, but by Meta standards, it's actually smaller than the average 11% swing the past year. Bulls there are targeting the 590 and 595 strike calls expiring Friday, but flows were a bit more mixed in this stock, with actually a lot of bearish speculators picking up long shot 500 strike puts expiring Friday that go for about a buck and a half and need a 14% drop to work, Scott.
2: All right, good stuff. Oliver, thank you. I'll see you later on, 3 o'clock, as we head into these earnings. That's Oliver Rennick at SIBO in Chicago. That matches with exactly what we talked about at the top of the program, doesn't it? Fading the downside risk. The stocks have been punished a lot, which is why, according to what he sees in the options market, traders are bullish on both.
4: Yep. I think with Meta, huge call premium. I think Meta could be positive, by the way. If what Joe is saying, they're talking about cloudless CapEx. I think if you were going to buy a stock before earnings, buy the stock and then sell the call to get that premium because that gives you a hedge on the downside, I would not be buying calls. That's like just pure gambling if they're going to expire Friday. I would be selling those calls and buying the stock.
2: We've said on numerous occasions, right, that it and it's proven to be true, not what we've said, but how investor activity has turned out, that there's an unwillingness to let these stocks fall too far. Because if you're telling me you're increasing your CapEx and people still think you're in their, you know, early to middle innings, despite your, you know, seventh inning earlier, then how far could these stocks truly far? Famous last words, obviously. But that's been the psychology around it, Weiss.
5: Yeah, and the truth is,
2: the buy the dip mentality in these names.
5: Yeah, and I think if you buy the dip, depending upon your time frame, you'll be rewarded. But I also think you trade them on good news. Like, I bought Meta when they came out and announced that they were going to sell their cloud. Right? Stock traded up to 650. It was a great trade. Got in early and got out. So it depends. Really depends.
2: Okay. Finals next.

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1: 3 o'clock Eastern, we react to Fed Chair Warsh's news conference with Jeffrey Gundlach. See what happens. I mean, nobody really knows what all is going to unfold and how the markets are going to react. So we'll see. What's your final?
2: My final, Scott, is Steel Dynamics. We've had a lot of success with this in our growth portfolio.
3: I'm going with the 10-year. I can't tell you yields aren't going to go higher, but it's a good entry point.
4: CBRE should be a 170 stock.
5: Tim Cook goes out on top. Apple.
1: Tomorrow. We'll be looking forward to that, too. I'll see you at 3.
6: We've got a falling stock market, rising oil prices, and could we get a rate hike, I should say, from the Fed today? I am Kelly Evans, along with Brian Sullivan, for our special two-hour Fed coverage live from Washington, D.C.
7: All right, so here's how the markets and your money look just minutes away, really an hour plus away from the Fed rate call. It's not great. And if you don't like red on the screen, maybe you want to look away. The Dow is down 1.5%. S&P and NASDAQ, they are both down. We're also going to get guidance on what may happen in the future and possible hints on if the Fed will shrink its massive balance sheet. Kelly referenced oil. It is up nearly 70%. 7%, 70 would be a lot, to 84.58. The president saying hours ago, the U.S. will be hitting Iran hard. His term in response to yesterday's surprise attack on U.S. troops.
6: We will go live to the White House in just a moment to hear from NEC Director Kevin Hassett, plus a raft of special guests coming up after that. But first, let's get you set up for those key words and actions to watch out for this afternoon. Steve Leisman is across town with the final setup, Steve. And what is it exactly that people are most focused on here?
8: Well, it's the unusual amount of uncertainty that we have, Kelly, going into this about what the Fed is going to do. It seems, by the way, that that is more or less the way Chairman Kevin Warsh has wanted it to be. While most see the Fed going to be on hold after this meeting, some are making the case the Fed could and should hike today. Here are the probabilities. 34% probability of a hike, 66% for holding. Days before a meeting, markets usually have a 95% probability on whatever that outcome is going to be, and the markets end up being right. But among the reasons some investors betting on or probably hedging against a surprise hike or that Warsh has insisted inflation is the Fed's responsibility and it will deliver price stability. There are market signals that look to say the Fed should be hiking rates here. Plus, there could be benefits of a surprise, proving its independence and proving a new regime is in town. Citadel writing, if a majority of the FOMC is already likely to support a September hike, and if we are right that Warsh has much to gain by moving in July, it seems unlikely that voting members would oppose the chair over acting 6 weeks earlier than they otherwise would. But hold on, to be sure, a hold is what's priced in, the overwhelming sentiment in the CNBC Fed survey, and it's the house view of Goldman, JP Morgan, and Citi, among others. But there could be dissents and even a hawkish bias worked into the statement. I'll be watching for that. Citi saying it would be hard to explain declining to hike in June, but then hiking in July after both inflation and jobs data were softer. Still, many on Wall Street have found it prudent to put at least a couple chips on the long shot coming in, guys.
6: And Steve, the last time the big surprise was that the statement was so short. I wonder if they try to keep it to that length. Does it inevitably slip into that it's getting a little bit longer? People want a little bit more explanation for their moves.
8: That's a great question, Kelly. And I'll tell you what, it's one of the things I'm watching for, because one of the ways that you have classically bought off dissent is by putting something into the statement that makes it so that the dissenter doesn't have to dissent. So when I said there could be something of a hawkish bias put into the statement, you could get a line here that says, if necessary, the Fed will act. There were two sentences at the bottom of the statement last time that I was curious about. It said inflation is above target for the following reasons, and it said the Fed will deliver price stability. Absent from that was this middle sentence, Kelly, that said, well, how do you get there? How do you get the price stability? We'll see if perhaps that works its way into the statement. So great observation on your part.
7: Yeah, four-sentence statement, effectively four paragraphs, if you will, Steve, in that last one, to Kelly's point, way shorter than in the past. So there is a chance maybe it actually gets a bit longer because that dissent, as you say, would go in as like an extra line, kind of a gift to the dissenter, to your point.
8: Yeah. Do you know what a vestigial bone is, Brian? It's left over through evolution from things we don't need that we had before, like a tail and stuff like that. The statement before Warsh took a whack to it was full of vestigial statements that had been put into the statement before to buy off this dissent and that dissent. So we're starting anew. I think Warsh wants to keep it clean. He said he liked it to be simple and straightforward. But you're right in the sense that there's going to be a debate around the table. Sometimes you buy off the dissent with a statement. And sometimes, by the way, the statement is what the Fed wants. They may want to give us a little hint if they don't hike. Remember, it's really interesting. The market is priced, I'll give you a fresh quote here, an 80% probability, I believe, of a hike in September. That was the Citadel quote there saying, hey, if you're all agreed you're going to do it in September, you might as well do it now because the market is priced for it. There's also, by the way, guys, a second hike built in already into the futures market. And one other thing, if you don't mind, that I'm watching today is, okay, we know people are putting a few chips and hedging inside the Fed funds market, but how much are they hedging inside the Treasury market? And is there a hedging going on in equities? If we don't get a hike, do equities perhaps turn around because they were expecting a hike? Or the other side, if we do get the hike, is the market not priced for that? So we're watching not just the futures market, but all the markets. And one of the takeaways we'll get from this is Warsh running a better railroad, or was the way it was run before a better way to do it? In other words, not telling us what's going to happen or telegraphing it. Some of the market volatility we'll get today will give us a clue on that.
7: Yeah, we got about an hour to think about it and then longer than that to react to it. Steve Leisman, thank you very much.
8: Pleasure.
7: All right, so let's cut to it and go straight to the White House and your first guest to kick off the special two-hour coverage, National Economic Council Director Kevin Hassett, joining us now in a first on CNBC interview. Kevin, it's great to have you on to kick off the coverage. I learned something today. I learned what a vestigial bone is. So I guess my question to you
9: is... appendix is a vestigial organ as well. But
7: yeah,
9: anyway.
7: Or pinky perhaps, or apparently the tail that I possess. Either way, Kevin, are thoughts of a rate hike a vestigial bone in the market? Should we put those to rest?
9: You know, I think that President Trump and the entire economic team have a super high regard for the stewardship of Kevin Warsh at the Fed. And we expect him to do the right thing, which is be an independent Fed that looks at the data, looks at the best models, and then makes the best judgment that he can. That we trust his judgment. That's why he's been appointed to the Fed. And we look forward to seeing how he moves forward. I can say there have been so many positive developments that he's brought in all these outside advisors that are going to reevaluate the Fed models. And so on. And so I think that his stewardship at the Fed is already a home run. And this meeting, we'll see how it goes. But the fact is that our confidence in Kevin Warsh could never be higher.
6: Kevin, it's Kelly here. One of the economists I was reading has just suggested of all the task forces that Warsh is creating, there's not one to deal with the following possibility, which is a U.S. debt downgrade. The fiscal deficit situation, not great, worse than last year. Debt to GDP, not great, historical bads. What would you say about that? Is that something that the Fed has to react to? Is that partly why we're in the situation that we're in?
9: You know, I don't think that any of us think there's any reason at all why U.S. debt should be downgraded. That if you look at all, for example, the reductions in government employment that we've enacted over the last year and a half, maybe 300,000 jobs down, that means that the long-run budget situation is moving in the positive direction, not the negative direction. So I think the Fed probably, if they were really worried about it, they might have had a task force on that. But the fact is that they look ahead and think about what are the problems that the Fed will face. And I think they've got a heck of a really great set of people there thinking about it, people who I've known throughout my career. And if I were setting up task force, I'd have chosen the same people.
7: You know, the CPI, number consumer price index, the inflation reading effectively, that's been coming down the last few months. But you also know, Kevin, very well, that is backdated. Not only looks back a month, but it's also at the same time dealing with data and inflationary points that we may have gotten a few months ago. Are you making precautions or anything like that in the event that oil prices remain higher for longer? How are you and your team thinking about the chance, a very real chance, that those inflationary inputs may be a little more than we think this summer?
9: Well, if you look at the futures markets, they expect oil prices, which have blipped up in the last few days, to drop sharply over the next few months. And the thing, though, when I look at the CPI, which is one of the better CPI consumer price index reports that I've seen in a long, long time, if you look outside of energy, if you look at the bones of the CPI report, you can see that our policies are having a really big positive effect on reducing inflation. And so, for example, drug prices are way down and things like that. And so the bones of the last CPI weren't really related to energy at all. And we think that's because of the dereg policies, the drug policies, the drug, you know, the Trump RX. All of those things are showing up in the data and will continue to. And so that's why I think that anyone who looks at the latest CPI would have to say you got to be really bullish on the Fed's ability to control inflation, because basically they're working in tandem with the White House to lower costs for everybody.
6: Where do you come down, Kevin, on this whole thing about how AI companies might be driving up interest rates or affecting demand levels in the economy? What do you make of these levels of real interest rates?
9: Right. Well, I think that the number one story for AI is it's a big driver of growth right now. And, you know, there's a capital spending boom unlike anything that we've really seen since the mid-1990s. And that's feeding through to higher wages. Real wages are up about $3,000 on average since President Trump took office, after declining by about the same amount under Joe Biden. And the real reason why real wages are up is that we're getting a productivity boom both from AI and from other factors. And so when there's a productivity boom and real wages are going up, it's very, very positive for the economy. It means that consumptions can stay high along with investment. And the productivity boom from AI is also a reason why we expect downward pressure on prices, because when productivity goes up, that's the kind of growth that doesn't cause Phillips curve effects and make the Fed have to react.
7: Yeah, and this is critical. So go into that a little bit more. Inflation, we always define it, or tend to define it, always as like a bad word. It's a naughty thing. Inflation itself, things cost more. Everything's inflationary long term. What is the difference, Kevin, right now between wage growth and inflation as you see it? Something costs $5 more, but you make $6 an hour more. You actually turn out better. How do you see the economy vis-a-vis wage inflation right now?
9: Right. Well, what's going on is that real wage growth is the amount of money you have in your pockets. It's been skyrocketing. It's been skyrocketing on an average and an enormous amount for manufacturing workers, for construction workers, and so on. And so the bottom line is that inflation is dropping quickly because of our policies, and then the wage growth that's coming from higher productivity because of AI is making it so that people are much, much better off. And don't forget that they lost ground under Joe Biden year after year after year because of the runaway inflation. And so with inflation going down, it's much easier for real wages to go up. And they went up about $6,000.
7: Kevin, you know that's a lot of that inflation was caused by COVID and supply chain disruptions.
9: I think if you go back and look, what happened was that there was a massive stimulus passed by the Democrats right after Joe Biden took office, after the COVID emergency was mostly behind us. And you could go back and look at me when I was a private citizen on the record saying this is going to cause inflation. I think May after that bill, I predicted something like about 7% inflation that year. And so when the federal government drops, you know, cash into the economy, helicopter drops cash into the economy, then the inflationary effects are really easy to see. Now, instead, when we were there managing COVID under President Trump, then we did very targeted stimulus bills to make it so that the hole that was being dug by the shutdowns was refilled, but just the right amount. And so for the year, after a minus 32% quarter, we had flat GDP for the year and inflation was in the ones. And so it's really the big runaway stimulus after Joe Biden took office that caused this inflation.
7: NEC Director Kevin Hassett joining us from the White House. Kevin, it's a real pleasure to have you on CNBC again.
9: Thanks.
7: Thank you.
9: Yep. Thank you.
6: Let's now bring in our first all-star panel. Jason Trenert is chairman and CEO of Baird Strategus. He's here on set with us. And former Federal Reserve Vice Chair and CNBC contributor Roger Ferguson joins us as well. Jason, I'll just start with you. Anything in what Director Hassett said that you want to respond to, correct, build on?
10: Well, the one thing I might correct a little bit is that there's still a significant affordability issue for people. We have something called the Common Man CPI, which is reverse core, because I think
6: reverse core, in other words, it takes food and energy as the...
10: Well, it's to us, that's pretty core.
6: Yeah.
10: Right. So we just include the things people have to buy and we exclude the things people don't have to buy. And right now, if you look at that, people are about 6 or 7% poorer In terms of their purchasing power than they were 6 or 7 years ago. Now, that's not President Trump's fault. I mean, there's a variety of reasons why that happened. By the same token, you get the person...
7: A couple trillion in stimulus have something to do with it?
10: Well, the person in charge gets the blame. And the fact also is that the Fed's balance sheet has went to $9.5 trillion during COVID. Now it's $6.5 trillion. But I think one of the things Warsh is focusing on is that the Fed should not be an active player in the game. It should not have a jersey on. If it has a jersey on, it should be a referee's jersey. And I think since QE started in 2008, 2009, an enormous amount of negative consequences have accrued to that, not the least of which is it's massively regressive. It's great for rich people that have private equity portfolios and venture capital.
6: So you think
10: if you're just a saver, you get kneecapped.
6: Because you think they're driving up asset prices because of the balance sheet.
10: Well, I think that was the plan. You know, that's part of, certainly that was Bernanke's plan. And when people said, like Senator Toomey, what do you say to the person in my state that did all the right things, saved money, took the kids to Hershey Park instead of Disney World and all the rest of it? He said, well, they just need to take more risk. Mm. Now, that's great in the faculty lounge, but if you're just a regular person and you don't even know how to take more risk. You're doing the right thing by saving and start getting zero.
6: Do you think he would do something today to shrink the balance sheet or move more aggressive? Because a lot of people will now say, even those who acknowledge it might have had some impact, that we're back at about 20% of GDP levels, meaning it's kind of a neutral.
10: Yeah, I don't think it's a neutral because, frankly, if you looked at the growth in the balance sheet, it was about 6.5%, a little more than nominal GDP growth from, let's say, 1990 through 2007. Since then, it's been 11%. And that's, you're wearing a jersey at that point. And you look at Silicon Valley Bank as another example where people are expecting always and everywhere for the Fed to bail them out. And in my opinion, that's not what it was designed for.
7: So, Roger, we have about 44 minutes until we hear from the Fed itself. In your view, what is more important? Is it the rate decision or is it the balance sheet move or is it something else?
11: Look, I think the rate decision over time is certainly going to be much more important. There's no doubt that they need to shrink the balance sheet, but I think that will end up being a relatively slow and methodical move, nothing very dramatic. You know, on the other hand, you know, I think they're also going to have to confront what they said in the last statement, which is that the Fed has missed the inflation target for roughly 5 years. New Chair Warsh has come in, you know, guns are blazing, so to speak, at least verbally. And I think at some point the question will be, when does they act? I think the markets are expecting 2 hikes this year. I think that's quite reasonable. So let's see what he says this time around and you know, what the rationale is.
7: Do you think we'll get 2 interest rate hikes this year?
11: I think it certainly should be discussed. I think the market is expecting it. Steve Leisman, I think, indicated that that's the way he's also reading the market. So, yes, I don't think we should be very surprised if we end up having, you know, 2 hikes this year at some point. And if not, you know, 2 this year, 1 this year, maybe 1 very, very early next year. But it seems to me the direction of travel has got to be towards, you know, tighter monetary policy in order to back up the statements that the FOMC has made about getting back to the 2% target.
6: Jason, what's your point of view on the hike versus cut versus hold?
10: We're of the view a little bit that the market is misinterpreting perhaps Warsh's statements or perhaps too hawkishly, or they're interpreting them too hawkishly. But that's partly because at our shop, we know Chairman Warsh a bit, I'm sure as Mr. Ferguson does. But it's important to remember he's a dyed-in-the-wool supply-sider, which means that he's not a Phillips curve person that sees there as a strong relationship necessarily between growth and inflation, that you can, there is no such thing as overheating if the spending is happening from productive sources. Mm-hmm. So our view is that he's going to let inflation run a little hotter with the expectation that productivity is really going to come through from all of these CapEx investments in this CapEx cycle. Now, he also knows that it's not particularly wise for a central bank to tighten into a supply shock like energy. But at a certain point, as Brian will remind us, you know, at a certain point, the supply shock becomes a permanent state of affairs. And I don't think you have a lot more time on that. If oil prices are this high in a couple months, it's going to be hard for the Fed, in my opinion.
6: But that doesn't make any sense to me. Even if they were to stay at those high levels, either it will slow the economy or people will. It's a one-time shock. It's not going to keep accelerating.
10: Yeah, I just think the political pressure within the Fed will be such that it will be hard for him not to do something. I think we have to get ready, and I would love to ask Mr. Ferguson.
7: Well,
10: this,
7: but we're on live TV. Jason, you can do whatever you want.
10: I'll do it. But I would like to ask him whether we should get ready for more, perhaps, split votes from, like, Bank of England. To my knowledge, they have split votes all the time, and it doesn't seem to cause that much consternation. Here, we're used to kind of just complete consensus or close to complete consensus. Is that possible, you think, or?
11: Oh, no. So, look, I think if we look at the last several meetings under Jay Powell, there are a number of dissents. I think there are three dissents at the height. So we've gotten used to, you know, a much more fractious Fed, for sure. It has not undercut their credibility. You heard incoming Chair Warsh talk about, you know, good family feud or something of that sort. So I think the market should expect more dissents going forward. It's not the end of the world. And I think, as both Powell and Warsh pointed out, these are very thoughtful people, a range of issues at the table. So absolutely you're going to expect dissents. I think the bigger question is, when the productivity improvements do come into play, yes, that should put a damper on inflation. But we're starting at a place where inflation is well above the target. And we're starting with the chair and a committee that I think really want to hold on to credibility. And they're going to have to move in order to do that. It's just not going to be, jawboning inflation down is not the reality of the day.
6: And this is exactly why we still have such this sizable bet, that we get a hike. Maybe today, maybe soon. Gentlemen, for now, thanks. Roger Ferguson, Jason Trenor. Let's get over to Capitol Hill, where we have Emily Altman, Emily Wilkins, I should say. OpenAI Sam Altman has been meeting with lawmakers. Emily, what can you tell us about that?
12: Hey, Kelly. Well, yeah, Sam Altman was on the Hill meeting with both Democrats and Republicans about OpenAI's new model. He also said that he would be meeting with White House Chief of Staff Susie Wiles. This, of course, coming as the White House is finalizing a framework on how to deal with these big AI frontier models. They've got an August 1st deadline to put it all together. Now, Altman did tell me that he has seen the framework on it. He didn't want to classify it. He was rushing off to another meeting, but I asked him if he had any changes he wanted to make. He said nothing specific. I also got to ask him a little bit about any kind of legislation that he wants to see. We are expecting a markup of a number of AI and big tech bills on the Hill next week. Now, Altman didn't have any specific policies, but we also asked him a little bit about his thoughts on open source. He said it's part of the ecosystem and that there is a spot for both open and closed models. Certainly a lot of senators have an interest in meeting with him. NVIDIA CEO Jensen Huang up here the other day. It's not really clear that Congress is going to have time before the end of the year to pass any major laws on AI, but there is a major defense bill coming up. You could see some stuff in there on national security. And obviously, this is a bipartisan issue. So we fully expect, no matter what the results are come November, for this to be an issue when Congress gets back in the new year. Kelly?
7: Emily, I'll pick it up. Emily Wilkins, thank you very much. Before we go, very quickly, AI. Inflationary, deflationary, neither.
10: I would say longer term, it's very deflationary. I think it should be, or disinflation.
7: Even with all the wage increases, materials cost increases.
10: Productivity gains, I think, will offset that. And then, and in terms of employment, I'm largely of the view it will create more employment, but in other places that we can't even imagine. So that's my very hopeful view.
7: We like hope.
10: We like hope.
7: It's a good thing.
10: Hope's
7: right.
10: A good thing.
7: Coming up next on our countdown to the Fed decision special, where oil may be heading next, depending on what the president and Iran do. Bob Bengali is here.
6: And stocks are still under pressure, but we are off of session lows. Dow's down about 700 right now. We've got about, what is this, less than 40 minutes until the Fed's decision on interest rates. And our special live coverage from Washington continues after this.

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1: All right, welcome back. Rising oil prices have been a key driver of higher yields this year. It's a pattern we could see today as crude prices and yields are both rising. And President Trump now vowing retaliation after that surprise attack by Iran's Revolutionary Guard on American forces. Eamon Javers at the White House with more on what we know. Eamon.
2: Yeah, Brian, CENTCOM says that all of the Iranian ballistic missiles that were launched at American forces last night were intercepted. But the fact that Tehran chose to escalate the war at a moment when President Trump is trying to pause it shows that an important dynamic here may have changed. It may be that Iran now wants the war to continue more than President Trump does. The flare-up of war puts pressure on oil and stock markets and pressure on the president to agree to more favorable terms for Iranian control of the Strait of Hormuz whenever negotiations do resume. So President Trump responded with some angry rhetoric in a phone call with Fox News this morning, saying, "We are going to beat the effing S out of them. We will be hitting them hard. They are going to get a beating." So it appears as if U.S. military strikes on Iran will resume now after a multi-day pause. Separately, guys, Reuters reporting that Iran is scheduled to buy as many as 400 shoulder-fired anti-aircraft missiles from China, an indication that Tehran still has supply line support to continue the fighting, guys. Back over to you.
1: All right, Eamon, thank you very much. All right, the Fed and energy markets not just watching the Middle East as well. You also have to keep an eye on Russia. Ukraine launching more long-range overnight strikes, hitting two of Russia's biggest oil refineries. The attacks likely exacerbating already bad shortages of gasoline and diesel fuel in Russia. But it also begs the question of if energy markets are underpricing the risk and complicating the Fed's inflation fight right now. Joining us, Rapidan founder and president Bob McNally. Bob, always a pleasure to get you on. Listen, oil's higher now, but I want to be clear, it's lower than it was about a week and a half ago in that July peak. We've

0: lows to the highs and where we are today. Truly stunning for a barrel of crude. Any way to really know with confidence what's going to happen ahead, or is it pretty much entirely rely on what happens between the U.S. and Iran or the Iranian Republican Guard?
1: Brian, the only thing we know with confidence is that the oil market has been trapped in this wild, spasmodic oscillation between its entrenched optimism that collapsed prices in late June going into the Independence holiday. We'd unwound the risk premium in Brent and helped the Fed with some good numbers there in June, as we saw. And then, you know, Abqaiq gets attacked a couple of days ago. Jazan, the Saudi refineries, they're broadening and deepening the conflict. And we roof back up, but the president says something nice about a phone call coming in and talks, and we sell off again. It's hard to explain, Brian. All I know for sure is the market remains overly optimistic about a quick normalization of Hormuz flows and end of this conflict. The geopolitical reality is just the opposite. The hardliners are in charge, as you just noted. They're spoiling for a fight. They want to get the oil price up to pressure President Trump, and they have the means to do it. At some point, the market's got to wake up and kind of smell that coffee.
2: Well, and look, he's responding. There's also their trading fire in Iraq. There's attacks on Saudi. So as we think again about the price of not just oil, but all these processed refined fuels like gasoline and diesel, Bob, what's going to happen there?
1: You know, you're absolutely right. So unlike crude oil, which has been very susceptible to offsets, redirects, Chinese crash diet, et cetera, and optimism, refined products are not. I mean, you have heating oil cracks, margins for turning crude into heating oil in Europe higher than Brent itself. I mean, we're into terra incognita here. Oil markets, gasoline inventories, very, very tight. And you know what? The harder we run these refineries, which we are, we just reported today, very high refinery rates in the United States. That's helping. But we get into the fall, we have a storm, you got to repair these things. It's creating latent danger. So refined products, Kelly, really tell the story, which is we have a tight market here.
0: You know, it's funny you say that, Bob. I know you're not an equity analyst, but I want to give our viewers a little bit of an idea what we're talking about. Earnings are out on Friday from Chevron and Exxon. Next week, Marathon and ConocoPhillips. Marathon Petroleum made $1.65 a share in the last quarter. The estimates for this quarter, $13.95.
2: That's like what the semiconductors used to put up. Micron, that was Micron
0: it's
2: a year
0: bigger.
2: Ago.
0: It's 734% expected growth we will see. But I want to get back, Bob, to what you said, which I think is so critical. Iran knows, I think, they must, or whoever's in charge of Iran, that the only real leverage they've got is the Strait of Hormuz and the price of oil. It sounds like you're saying there are people in Iran that you do not think are going to stop trying to raise the price of oil until it's enough to cause political pain.
1: No question. My CEO and colleague, Scott Modell, is a former CIA field officer, Iran specialist. They say his Farsi is Tehrani accented. I was in D.C. all last week talking with folks. If one common picture emerges from the Doves, from the Hawks, from Scott, it's that the hardliners are in control. The folks who did the MOU are on the back foot. On President Trump, no question.
2: Well, they're getting a 6.5% pop today. But as mentioned, we've never gone back towards the highs yet of when this first broke out. Bob, thanks for now. We appreciate it. Bob McNally. Still ahead, we often think of CEOs as wanting or expecting or pushing for lower interest rates. But would higher rates make more sense here? And are tech companies spoiling the fun for everyone? We'll ask the head of the Business Roundtable about that.
0: Less than 30 minutes until that Federal Reserve decision. We are down across the board. The Nasdaq off about 0.75%. The Dow over 1%. Interest rates, though, they're kind of doing the work of the Fed for it. The 10-year's at 4.64%. Our special coverage live from right here in Washington, D.C. continue right after this.

0: America's future.
1: The Fed is in full focus all hour long as we ramp up to a little bit murkier than usual 2 p.m. decision. Usually by now we have 99% certainty of what might happen because the Fed has telegraphed it. But the times are a-changing. Right now, Kalshi has a 73% chance the Fed holds steady at 2 o'clock Eastern, but a 27% chance of a quarter point hike still. And SoFi CEO Anthony Noto telling Squawk on the Street earlier, he's also in that hawkish expectations camp, but he wasn't always.
2: We're now assuming there are 2 rate hikes. And I know you're just talking about that. When we started the year, we assumed 2 rate decreases.
1: That's a big delta. For more on what the business community expects from today's decision, Josh Bolton is here, Business Roundtable CEO. It's great to see you just kind of catch up in general on so many different things. But is there a take from the business community about the Fed right now?
3: The important take is that they've got confidence in the Warsh Fed. I mean, we'll have members, our CEO, we've got 255 CEOs in the organization. They'll all have different views on what's going to happen, what should happen. The thing they're unanimous about is that they have confidence in the Warsh Fed to balance things properly.
4: Do they?
3: They do. They do. Look, I had the opportunity of working with Kevin Warsh in the Bush White House 20 years ago when he was a young but influential staffer on the White House Economic Policy Council, as was your previous guest, Bob McNally.
1: Oh, funny.
3: Great crew. Warsh is a guy who is very smart, very committed, very confident, and has a good
1: sense. But was he hawkish or dovish, man? What are his real stripes, Josh? You can now give us the insight into this man.
3: His real stripes at the time were hawkish, but he's a guy who understands the broad situation, and I think he will do a really good job of balancing the dual mandate, which is... The Fed today has one of the harder jobs in the modern history of the Fed, but I think they will do a good job.
4: Because there were, Josh, some anecdotes from a recent Wall Street Journal article, I think it was Nick Timiraos, talking about a dinner that they had, and people were leaking. He got some insight. It didn't sound very nice. It sounded like the members of the Fed were sniping at each other in a way that might lead you to think it's worse than a, quote, good family fight. Knowing some of the players, what is your inside DC, the Beltway, take on this Fed makeup?
3: I've got no take on that dinner other than what I've read along with you. I think Warsh has it right. They have a good family dispute. Those are mostly nerds. You don't get to be on the Fed if you're a policy nerd, if you're an economic policy nerd. And they're having a good fight about it. And for one, I'm glad they are, because they need to be taking in the evidence and making a balanced decision of what's best for the economy.
1: What do you have an opinion on what that? It sounds like you're saying they do need to clean up a little bit of what's happened in recent years. So one thing we hear a lot is that people aren't sure if less transparency is a good thing. I remember back to the Greenspan. The idea is it'll introduce more volatility, make it harder for the business world to kind of plan and anticipate what the Fed might do. What's your response to that?
3: I think Warsh is doing a smart thing with those 5 committees he's appointed. Because he's showing that he wants to be collaborative. He wants to have a lot of input on what the right path forward for the Fed is. I think they're going to take a really serious look at transparency, at what the data they use, how they use it. I think all of those things that he's doing are right on target, and he's picked really good people of divergent views to give the Fed advice.
1: You're not worried about surprises. It's not going to be jarring for the business world. It's not going to make it harder to do business.
3: Surprises are always hard for the business world, and they prefer to avoid it, but they want a good functioning Fed. There's lots of other policy areas where surprises come at us, as they have, for example, over the past year or so on trade, that have been bad for the business world. But there's also been a lot of good stuff, policy tailwinds that we've had to deal with over the last
4: year. Tariffs are worse for some than rate hikes, are they not? Is that a fair statement?
3: I don't know how do you balance that, but the answer is yes.
4: For tariffs, some. Obviously not for all, but for
3: a lot.
4: Some of your members, I'm sure, are like, Josh, man, you got to help us out with these tariffs.
3: Yes, it's been really disruptive for probably a majority of our membership, the uncertainty of the tariff hikes. That's been well balanced by really good tailwinds on tax and regulatory policy in the Trump administration. But our membership very broadly would like to see stability in tariffs and a minimization of the tariffs to what's necessary to combat unfair trade practices.
1: Josh, it's been great to have you here and check in. Hope to do it again.
3: Thank you.
1: Appreciate it. Josh Bolton of the Business Roundtable.
4: All right. We are not done yet. And on deck, interest rate cuts. How about an interest rate hike? Futures pricing in a 32% chance of a rate increase today. But Matt Peterson is up next with three reasons why Chairman Warsh will not raise rates.

0: all begins live tonight at 8 on USA.
1: Sixteen minutes to go until the Fed decision. While there's still a decent chance of a rate hike today and inflation is still above target, a new piece on CNBC.com is questioning some of those hawkish expectations, saying raising rates could undermine the work of the task forces and cause friction with the White House. Or so says CNBC senior economics writer Matt Peterson, who joins us here. It's good to see you. So you're putting the right now the market, and it's changing by the moment as 2 p.m. approaches. The odds are coming down, 29% chance or so of a hike right now, but you'd put that at base. Basically zero.
2: Yeah, I don't think Kevin Warsh wants to hike rates. I mean, look, there's a chance that he gets overwhelmed by this committee, but that would be a pretty tough thing to happen to a guy on just his second meeting. So I think he's going to win the day.
3: Three reasons why Warsh is not going to raise rates today. What are they?
2: Okay, number one, I don't think he wants to. I don't think he buys the argument about AI spending. I don't think he's
3: worried
2: about...
3: He doesn't want the phone call from 1600 Pennsylvania.
2: Yeah, that's
3: Avenue.
2: Reason number three.
3: Because you might be like this. Whoa! Right? President Trump would be up as you know what. I can't say it on a family-friendly show. If he raised rates.
2: Yeah, look, and there's a kind of practical reason to worry about this. It's not just that the president will yell at him. It's that Kevin Warsh wants something from the president soon, which is a good replacement for Jerome Powell should he step down soon, which I think Kevin Warsh is probably hoping he will. Right. Powell has until January 2028, but he could leave sooner if the Trump administration gets off of his back. And so if Warsh can keep things calm between the administration and the Fed, you might see Jay Powell leave sooner, and then you might see Kevin Warsh getting a little bit of a say in who comes in afterwards.
1: But if you're Powell, do you want that?
2: You only want it if things are really calm, right? I mean, we don't know what's in Jerome Powell's head. He might just hang on until the last minute. But there's a lot of people around him who think that he is ready to go if it seems like the administration is backing off its legal threats.
3: Unless he wants to stay there specifically so the president doesn't get to fill that spot.
2: It's true. But if you're Kevin Warsh, how do you manage this situation, right? You keep the White House out of your business. You don't give them a reason to fight, and you do the thing that's already what you want to do anyway, which is keep interest rates steady. I don't think this is, like, consideration number one, but I think it's in the back.
1: Well, let's state it this way, too. But there's the he should hike, but he won't. And then there's the reasoned case not to hike. The markets will freak out about the former, but not the latter. So we're going to get a little bit of a test case on that.
2: Yes, that's right. Look, I think Kevin Warsh sincerely does not believe that this is time to hike interest rates. I think he thinks that AI is going to supercharge productivity. He's a real true believer in this, right? I mean, he was essentially a VC for 15 years. He worked for Stan Druckenmiller. He ran this private tech fund, you know, that invested in Palantir and all these other companies. He's seen it up close. He really believes it. There's a reason he put Marc Andreessen on this task force. By the way, that's the other reason, is that he's got all these task forces coming in that are going to tell him exactly what he thinks the Fed should do. And if he goes out and hikes interest rates now, he basically makes those task forces move.
1: All right, Matt, thank you. If you'd like to read more of the full pieces on CNBC.com, and we'll find out more in about 13 minutes. Thanks.
3: All right, so 13 minutes until that Fed decision. Let's get a check on where the markets and your money are right now. Again, we are down across the board. The Dow down about 1.5%. The Russell 2000 small caps, very interest rate sensitive group, by the way. The domestic American economy is down 1.2% right now. 10-year yields, they are slightly higher at 4.6%. Oil prices, they are up about 6%. But again, just a little context, they're still below where they were on Friday. We touched $93.50. We're at 84.44, so up 6.5%, but we are below where we were just a couple of days ago. And also, do not forget, not that I need to remind you because you're the smartest audience on TV and on the radio, this is the busiest week of earnings season. Microsoft, Meta, they report, yeah, today on Fed Day after the bell. Amazon and Apple, they report their numbers tomorrow. Meta trying to avoid extending its record losing streak to 10 straight days. Meta, by the way, if you're counting at home, is down more than 13% in that time. It's only down 0.02% today. So today, Meta could end that losing streak or continue it. I guess you'll have to stay tuned for like the next 2 hours and change to find out. You're probably also interested in SpaceX, one of the biggest IPOs ever. SpaceX up fractionally right now. It hit 107 yesterday. It's at 116.44, but Kelly, obviously it touched $600 right at the open on that IPO.
1: All right. We're moments away from Kevin Warsh's second rate decision as Fed chair. Markets are still expecting steadiness, but investors are watching for any kind of increased hawkish commentary in this statement. Any sign there's more animosity between Fed members and the new chair? Here to discuss, Jared Bernstein is former chairman of the Council of Economic Advisors for Biden, and Jamie Cox is managing partner at the Harris Financial Group. Welcome to both of you. Sir, the floor is yours. How do you come down on the, do you want them then to hike if Trump wants them to cut? Or
4: I don't want them to hike. I think they will hold. I think they should hold. But the fact that inflation has been above target for so long is not immaterial to this group. And I have an understanding of where some of the hawks are coming from. I expect we get a couple of dissents today and a continued hawkish bias. Look, when you're missing your target for 5 years on end, you can say, oh, this supply factor and that supply side factor and tariffs and wars, etc. Eventually, the excuses get a little old and your patience starts to fade. And so I certainly understand the hawkish bias. But given the fact that the economy is pretty good, it's not overheating, certainly wouldn't hike into it.
3: It does matter, Jamie. There was a Fed paper out recently where they basically proved, using a lot of equations that I'm not going to show on TV because I don't understand them, that Fed moves do move stocks. That ultimately, even though in the last year or two, it hasn't mattered quite as much, maybe because of AI, whatever else it might be, wars, et cetera, but the Fed does matter. So if somebody's running money for a living, how do you look at the Fed vis-a-vis your client investments?
5: I think it's less about the Fed and more about interest rates. I mean,
3: To be fair, to your point, the bond market, we could bring up a 1 year or 2 year chart of the 10 year, has done the work of a tightening Fed already, has it not?
5: Yeah, it has, but it has largely been stressed by the AI companies going to the market constantly looking for debt service. So I think a lot of what's going on in interest rates right now is actually related to that, not so much in other factors like, you know, whether the price of groceries is higher or whatever. So I think that that's where I want to talk about the Fed just for a second. I don't think that moving the interest rate 25 basis points is going to do a thing. They have to go on a multi-rate hike path before it actually has any moving parts at all. So think about it. There's only the BOJ and the ECB that have raised rates in 2026. I don't think a dual mandate Fed is going to raise rates into a supply shock. I don't think it's going to happen.
4: So can I respond to that? So I'm very sympathetic to that view, Jamie, and I think the impact of a rate hike would probably do more harm than good in the perspective you're suggesting from the macro economy's view. The only way I think it could be helpful is from the perspective of showing that you really are serious about anchoring inflationary expectations. I mean, at some point, the dissenters are going to say, the view of the dissenters, which I think we'll probably hear at some point today, is that the reason we're leaning towards a hike is because we just don't think the Fed looks serious enough about maintaining the anchor if we don't do something. Now, I've heard Fed officials say that's no reason to raise rates, and I happen to agree with that. But it is a rationale that I do think makes some sense.
5: Can I add something to that? So I think that there are other levers the Fed could pull. You know, they have to be careful on the balance sheet because it could affect mortgage rates, and that would affect the average person. So they have to be careful there. But there's other things the Treasury can do in tandem with the Fed. Pay more attention to the way they issue, to extend duration, things of that nature that would really help, I think, to tamp down inflation overall. So there's a lot of debate
4: on these
5: things.
4: The problem there is that the U.S. Treasury is doing nothing but putting upward pressure on rates by the just excessive amount of borrowing. And we have deficits now that are 6% of GDP. With the economy doing what it's doing, that should be something more in the...
1: I'm trying not to laugh, given what happened during the previous administration, with all due respect. I mean, some of these problems, the deficit, the stimulus, you know, they're inheriting a situation. What I worry about, let me just put it this way, is that we're always fighting the last fight. So what they should have done in 2022 is now, if they overreact now, well, that ship has sailed. Now they got to anticipate where this one is going.
4: Yeah, I don't disagree. Look, on the fiscal policy, neither side has a great record. So you're absolutely right about that. When it comes to today's decision, I do think that the macro concerns that we've both suggested and that a 25 bip hike probably doesn't really do much at all on the inflation. By the way, though, three factors pushing up inflation right now: tariffs, war, and the AI. Now, that latter one is a demand side issue, but I think some of the leverage issues you were talking about are probably already pushing back on some of that.
1: We got to go because you know why? We have a Fed decision coming. Gentlemen, really appreciate it. Jared Bernstein, Jamie Cox, thanks.
3: Yeah, and that rate decision coming in, what, about 6.5?
1: Give or take.
3: The longer I talk, the less time it'll be. We should have like a countdown clock. Stocks are down. Bond yields and oil slightly up. We will come back right after a short break, get the decision, the analysis, and then at 2:30 Eastern, the press conference from Kevin Warsh. A lot to do. Don't go anywhere.

0: itsnotanoption.com.
1: All right, we've got a crucial couple hours ahead for the markets and your money. Welcome back, everybody, or just welcome to our special Fed coverage. We are in Washington, D.C. with Kelly. I am Brian.
2: And we are just about 4 minutes, three, really, from the Fed's decision. A couple of key questions for the Fed. Will they try to make a move to tame inflation? The CME probabilities have the odds of a hike at a little under 30% right now. And we'll see what our panelists think.
1: Yeah, and let's get right now to that all-star panel who we dragged down to Washington with us. Minutes away from the Fed decision, David Kelly of J.P. Morgan Asset Management, Jim Carrot of Morgan Stanley Investment Management, Francis Donald of RBC Capital Markets as well. Welcome, everybody. I love it. David, first to you, your expectations for today.
3: No rate hike. And I know Kevin Warsh doesn't like to do forward expectations or forward guidance. But the issue is descents. Will there be more than two or three descents? Because it's kind of like in poker, you know, the tell in poker, where you can see the descents of the tell here. We'll know whether this is a hawkish committee or not by the number of people who dissent in favor of a hike.
2: Jim?
4: Yeah, I'm going to say that there's going to be no hike today. In fact, I'm going to also make the argument that there'll be no hike all year. So I'm going to disagree with the markets. Patience, I think, is really the key operating factor. And it's also going to be a question of what their policy reaction function is going forward, how they're valuing inflation, supply-side shocks, things like that.
2: We'll see if the statement gives us any clues or the press conference. Francis, what about you?
5: Oh, I have a draft for a hike and a draft for a hold, but I did spend more time on the hold one because that's our expectation. But a hawkish hold, and I'm going to agree with David, the clue is going to be in the dissent, but also in the press conference. How much emphasis do we hear Warsh put on inflation versus labor? Last time he mentioned inflation 14 times and labor only 4 times. Is it more balanced this time or even more towards inflation?
1: Okay, but you do wonder, like, if Warsh doesn't like a wordy Fed, Francis, you know that. You wonder if we will get the same from a press. Maybe it's a short press conference. Maybe he ends the press conference down the road.
5: Don't worry, we'll squeeze the juice out of whatever he gives us. And that's the big challenge, is the less words you give us, the more weight we might put into all of that. And remember, there's other Fed speak. And most importantly, there's data that we're going to get in the next 6 weeks and over the next few years. Warsh wants us to look at the data first. That might be the most important takeaway that he leaves us with today.
2: David, could we end up with kind of a situation where the markets, let me try to put this the right way, wrong about the near-term hawkishness? Like, it has more of Jim's point of view that there, but that he actually is, his tone is more hawkish, but that the actions are not. That, so
3: that's exactly where I think we're going to end up. I think if we get three descents, then the market's going to say, oh, they're going to hike. But I actually agree with Jim that, you know, if it's an oil shock, that is, the rest of the economy outside of AI is not booming here, and there's really no good that can be done by hiking rates right now, so they shouldn't do it. And I think the majority of the FOMC actually probably think that.
2: What about inflation being over target?
3: Well, it's not the Fed's fault, and they can't fix it. This is a supply-side issue. It's coming from the other side of Washington. We're running around Washington today. I can see a lot of people to blame, but it's not the Federal Reserve.
1: Yeah, you're pointing at the Capitol building behind us in the shot because we are in D.C., all right, heading into that Fed decision, we've got stocks that are down across the board. Oil and interest rates are slightly up. Steve Leisman has that Fed rate decision now.
6: The Federal Reserve keeping interest rates unchanged at 3.5 to 3.25%. However, the vote was 9-3 with three dissents. Logan from Dallas, Hammack from Cleveland, and Kashkari from Minneapolis all dissenting. And the three dissenters preferring a quarter point rate hike. Other than the notation for the dissent, the statement was exactly the same as last month, or virtually the same. It said economic activity is expanding at a solid pace despite elevated uncertainty. The source of that economic uncertainty is the conflict in the Middle East. It noted strong productivity growth and capital investment, as it did in the prior statement. It says job gains have kept pace with the workforce. An interesting statement that some economists said should have been modified because the unemployment rate fell, suggesting that is not the case. And in any event, the statement says inflation remains elevated relative to the 2% goal, reflecting supply shocks, including in energy. And it ends with the terse statement, once again, the committee will deliver price stability. That's it. It also adds that notion that they are going to maintain an ample reserve regime in the banking system. Brian, back to you.
1: Steve Leisman, we are not done with you as well. We're going to bring in another voice. That is our friend Rick Santelli in Chicago for reaction in the bond market. Rick, and you heard me earlier maybe in the show say, you know, whatever the Fed does today, it feels like the bond market has already moved. They've done the job for the Fed over the last few months. What's your take?
7: Absolutely. There's no doubt about it. Just consider this. Where was the 2-year at the last meeting?
0: 4.05. Where was the 10-year at the last meeting? 4.44. Where was the dollar at the last meeting? 99.54. And here's a really cool one, Sully. Where was the Dow Jones Industrial Average? It was at 51.999, which was in the range about 30 minutes ago. So virtually unchanged on stocks, the dollar index higher and interest rates higher. And you see that the 2-year and the 10-year have gone lower since the statement was read. You know, I know they're all concentrating on dissents, but I'm not concentrating on dissents. I'm concentrating on exactly what you pointed out. The market's doing what Kevin Warsh knew it would do. And it's going to, at some point, get messy because in order to have a reaction function, you have to have a reaction that doesn't really match. You know, the market is thinking something that the Fed doesn't do. That's what's going to be the learning curve. And we will get there at some point, potentially. But it is possible if the runway's long enough with numbers like tomorrow after the logic of no rate change today, and we get PCE tomorrow, that we will start learning a little bit by watching how the Treasury market reacts to some of this data, which is exactly where Kevin Warsh wants to be. And I'll point out one other issue that I think is important. And the guest pointed it out. We have some smart guests there. Supply shocks. I'm sorry. Rates aren't going to cure that. Now, that doesn't mean there's not knockout effects, second round effects, but we're not quite there yet. To me, we're looking at the wrong energy area, Sully. We should be looking at the fossil fuels. I'm pretty convinced that at some point that's going to take care of itself. But it's the electricity, okay? It's the kilowatt hour, the AI / data centers, and how it's going to affect every mom and pop in America's electricity bills. And that is going to be something that I think the Fed may have to deal with at some point. I'm not sure if rates are going to cure it, but that's the seeds of the inflation I'm most concerned about. Back
2: and
0: to you.
2: Thank you, Rick. And let's look at the broad reaction here as we turn back to our panel. David, we see the Nasdaq trying to turn positive. Mm-hmm. The Dow had been down 800 points earlier. It's a little bit of a comeback. The dollar's weakening. So in other words, a sigh of relief, which makes sense if we're taking out that 30% odds still of a hike. And now we're getting the answer, which is not today.
3: But I still think that this is kind of where we thought we were going to be, which is we get these descents. But the real problem for the Fed now is that the market is pricing in a rate hike in September. And so how does if they don't intend to do that and they don't intend to do any forward guidance,
2: but
3: it'll
2: what
3: be
2: if
3: really
2: he wants them to price a rate hike in September and then continue to not deliver it.
3: But he also wants credibility. That's exactly the way to destroy credibility. So I think he's going to have to he's got an interesting dance at this press conference. He's going to have to try and explain why, if they really want price stability, they still see wisdom in not. I mean, I agree they shouldn't be cutting rates, but not by his framework. His framework says they should be raising rates at this point. And he needs to explain why that is.
1: Francis Donald, I think you would agree, knowing you, and I'm quoting Francis Donald to Francis Donald, knowing you and your writings, Rick Santelli said something, I bet you're champing at the bit, and it is champing, by the way, it's not chomping. Champing at the bit to get to, which is, what is the Fed going to do about higher electric rates? What is the Fed going to do about higher home insurance rates? What is the Fed going to do about higher auto insurance rates? They can't do anything. And people act like higher rates are some sort of solve for inflation. Guess what higher rates do? They're designed to slow the economy, which would then slow down the pace of price increases because the economy slows down. I don't know what the Fed can do with any of that.
5: That's the big challenge. I'm going to agree once again with David. 39% of the components in the CPI basket are rising above 3%. And almost everything that Americans buy every day, from food, rent, electricity, daycare. You know, good luck if you want to make a salad. Lettuce prices are up 32% and tomatoes are up 20%. This is a real inflation problem that's hitting Americans. But it is not a problem that the Federal Reserve can solve, particularly not with 25, 50 or even 75 basis points. So Warsh right now has to explain why he's committed to his inflation target. He's committed to solving the problems of inflation, but he's going to hold at the same time. Sounds like we're speaking a little bit out of both sides of our mouth.
2: The statement, once again, is Hemingway-esque, Jim. It is almost a haiku. Four simple paragraphs with a couple of statements in there. What we've heard from people is this question of whether they'll start to explain their behavior more in the statement. I would say that this does not. It says they've approved a 9-3 vote to maintain the target range, maintain ample reserves, activity is expanding, They add, due to elevated uncertainty in part to the conflict in the Middle East, productivity and capital investment are strong, job gains, blah, blah, blah. Inflation remains elevated in part reflecting supply shocks. The committee will deliver price stability. So to me, that sounds like it's not an explanation of anything, but they are asserting a point of view, which is that inflation is in part above target because of supply shocks.
4: Yeah. So look, you're citing Hemingway, so we have to talk about the sun also rises here, right? So the sun that's going to rise in many ways is that what the Fed is realizing and what the markets are slowly realizing is that monetary policy works on aggregate demand shock. So if you have an overheating economy, wages are going up, price pressures, and this is what's creating it, hiking rates is perfect. As you're pointing out, if it's energy prices, if it's Middle East conflicts, if it's other things like that, the supply element isn't there.
2: Are they ignoring the deficit? I mean, it's all completely fine and true. But in other words, if we didn't have the deficit spending going on with the economy broadly, we'd probably be seeing these price hikes adding much more deflationary. They would be the consumer would be under much more pressure than they are. We had retail sales figures by some surveys up 10%, not including the inflationary impacts of gas. So I just wonder if there's an impact there that they need to acknowledge.
4: So they probably need to acknowledge it, but it's going to take time. Now's not the right time to do that. So if we think about fiscal policy as one of the key drivers to economic growth right now, whether it's the one big beautiful bill, tax policy, it's fiscal policy, a lot of this should add to higher productivity into the future. And this is what Warsh is thinking about, and he's been very vocal about this point. If you get that higher productivity, you should be able to keep inflation relatively tame. Wage pressures aren't really going up right now. That's not what's generating a lot of this at the moment. We are seeing a reindustrialization of the U.S. We are seeing more manufacturing facilities get built. The service sector, whenever you create one manufacturing job, you create six service sector jobs.
2: Yeah.
4: So this is a good broadening of the markets, and that's what we're seeing in the price action right now.
2: Let me just correct myself, because I thought the Middle East part was new, but it's not. In fact, this entire statement is exactly the same as last meetings, except for one word. Instead of reaffirmed its policy of maintaining ample reserves, it says is continuing. So the only change at all, David, was in reference to that. So the statement was...
1: So hold on. Steve Leishman is a wordsmith.
2: Yeah.
1: He's a songsmith. And I think we've established this show is a movable feast. If we're just going to continue the Hemingway theme, you see what I did there. You heard about the change in the wording, Steve Leishman. Should we literally read anything into it?
6: Well, I'd just like to point out, I identify more with the old man in the sea than all the other things you guys mentioned, being a desperate and obsessed fisherman. But that said, a couple things. First of all, I want to respond to what David Kelly was mentioning before. The September contract now trading with a 77% probability of a rate hike right now. And there's even a possibility, if you get towards December, near 50% of a second rate hike that's in there. So the market is now saying, okay, it's time to move on. I'd also like to point out to what Jim and David were saying is that Warsh has said that inflation is the Fed's responsibility. He hasn't said unless it's a supply shock. And I would point out he was extremely critical of the Powell Fed, which did endure inflation that was at least in part the result of a supply shock. So he hasn't really suggested that there's that sort of out or asterisk next to his comment about the supply shock. And that's really what the market is taking, I think, him on his word here. And when he says, okay, we're running above target, we will deliver price stability. We talked about it in the last hour before the statement came out. There's a missing statement there. Okay, how do you get to price stability? And there's only one way to do it, and that's with rate hikes. I want to make one more point, which is that given if you look at the 2-year and the rally there and the 10-year and the rally there and a little bit better, there it is. And what you see is that because of the uncertainty engendered in the lack of any really explanation of the reaction function, we spent a little more time at a somewhat more restrictive rate than we otherwise should have if the Fed was not going to hike rates and the market had to price it in. And where was it hedged? It was hedged in the 2-year, it was hedged in the 10-year, it was hedged in equities as well as the Fed funds markets.
2: All right. 4.27 for the 2-year, as he was just talking about there. Francis, what are your thoughts?
5: I'm wondering if this new Fed warsh makes my life easier or harder when we have fewer changes. Then does that mean we have to extrapolate more into the change in some form of adverb? What I think is going to happen is that when the Federal Reserve doesn't give us new information, we have to look for that new information elsewhere. We're probably going to get a core PCE that prints at 3.3% tomorrow. We're going to get more data that tells us inflation is heading in the wrong direction. Core inflation has been rising since April of last year. And so this redirection towards what's happening in the generalized economy, I think, is going to create more action. We've talked about volatility around the Fed. From my point of view, this means more volatility around the economy and why economists, I think, will actually become more important. And perhaps this works out to more work for me.
1: Jim, do we change how and where we invest right now based on what we just learned?
4: No, I think the statement, as we pointed out, is almost exactly like the last statement. What the Fed is effectively doing is they're invoking some patience. This is allowing the economy and allowing the markets to correct a little bit. So we're seeing equities suffer a bit. We're seeing bond yields rise. What you're getting is a tightening in financial conditions. So you are getting this tightening that's taking place. However, the long-term trend, I still think, for the equity markets are positive. So what that tells me is that we can think about this and buy into some of these dips, because the Fed is telling you we're not getting in the way of this. We're likely not going to hike interest rates and kill and crush the markets.
2: So just to back out to a 30,000-foot view, they're not at the point of hiking to quash the bubble, whether it's the dot-com years of the housing. Is that kind of what you're saying? They're going to let it ride?
4: I think they're going to. Well, I think there's been a lot of structural changes that have already taken place in the economy today with a lot of the investment through the tax code, fiscal policy, and things like that. That is the underpinnings, whether it's AI, CapEx, all the expenditures. That's the underpinning that's going to drive, I think, equity prices higher. Are we going to be volatile? Are we going to worry about return on investment and CapEx spending? Of course we are.
2: Right. Look at the chips again today. Yeah.
4: Chips again today and things like that. But I think these are blips. I don't really think that this is changing the trend. So does it change the way that we invest? No, we're still overweight equities and we're still underweight duration a little bit in bonds.
1: You know, Rick, you go back to inflation, you look at the bond market the last couple of years and you say, well, higher auto rates, all the stuff we just talked about. You talked about electricity, healthcare costs. None of that's going to come down, is it? I mean, unless you crash the economy, I don't see where these inflationary pressures of the last 5 years are going to come down. The bond market appears to be reflecting that sentiment. Am I reading it wrong?
0: No, you're reading it right. As a matter of fact, what I would like to tell Steve, if he was standing here next to me, is that the interpretation of what's happening, first of all, in the September meeting, we have PCE tomorrow. That 71% could easily be 40%. So be a little careful about that interpretation. Second thing is, and this is to your point, the market today, twos, tens, is steepened 5 basis points. 2-year yield's down, 10-year yield's up. It agrees with you. That's why the 2-year yield is down a bit. The other issue is that even if Warsh does not say that supply shocks aren't the kind of inflation I'm not going to try to control, that doesn't mean that's the correct interpretation. Once again, Sully, you're right. Because let's say he does tighten for a supply shock that hasn't really resulted in knockout effects yet. The market may do exactly the opposite. When the Fed started easing in 2025 and 2024, when they lowered rates and the market yields went up, well, if they raise rates for the wrong reason, maybe the market yields will go down. So I think there's a lot of moving parts here. Conventional wisdom always wants to be easy, look at percentages, and that's exactly what Warsh wants to get away from. So I think that the press conference will be interesting, because even though there's no forward guidance, the reaction function is kind of a semantics way around that, and I think we're going to be learning how that works.
2: David, I think of, well, there is another way to possibly get rid of inflation, which takes longer, and it's kind of you could compete it away. In other words, so I'm just curious, when we talk about this, one of the things that makes it so hard when it's the price of oil and when it's the lagging effect of all these increases, it takes longer for the market to work in certain areas than it does in others.
3: But I think we're looking at this backwards. I mean, the anger that people feel is not about today's inflation. It's about inflation over the last 5 years.
2: For sure.
3: And the problem is that you can't put that genie back in the bottle. Mm-hmm. Once the inflation has occurred, How, you know, people say, how are you going to get my prices down? We're
1: they're
3: not going
1: to
3: get your prices down.
1: I'm about to tweet it out. I don't know if
3: you're
1: reading
3: my tweets. You can't get prices down. So,
1: you can't. They're never coming down.
3: But you know the funny thing is, what you actually need to do is gradually push wages up. Mm-hmm. And that the irony of this is that the reason I don't think this inflation is sticky here is because wages won't go up. But the real problem is, you know, once you have a bout of supply-side inflation, the only way you bring everything back to equilibrium is actually allow the wages of lower income workers to go up and maybe take
2: there
3: it out of the top a little
2: signs
3: bit.
2: Signs there. I mean, the B of A data, I mean, they're seeing an acceleration in their lower income.
3: There's some, but we've had three straight months now in which the wages of production non-supervisory workers are actually below inflation year over year. So you just cannot get prices to come back down again to where they were. That's not going to happen,
2: sure.
3: And
2: so
3: the Fed shouldn't try and achieve it.
4: So the question is how do we make a $20 hamburger affordable again? Right. And the way that you make it affordable again is not that the hamburger is going to become less. It's just that your wages are going to go up more.
3: That
4: and that's effectively
3: that
4: what we're trying to do.
3: That's the only way you get back to an economy which feels like it's working for most people.
2: Although we all still feel frustrated to pay $20 for a hamburger. Because
4: right.
1: But we've gotten used to it, though. We don't complain like we used to because I think people realize it's not coming back down.
2: They realize it's not coming down.
1: They're annoyed. I'm not saying people aren't annoyed. $12 to $20, like, damn it.
4: Right.
1: Yeah. But it's not going back to $12 or even $15.
4: If you broaden out employment, you get stronger wages. You get more manufacturing and you have more CapEx that's leading to all of this,
3: then you also try not to be irresponsible in terms of causing supply-side shocks and causing overstimulus of the economy through bigger deficits. You've got to do other things, as I said, on the other side of Washington.
1: I'm actually glad Frances is not here on set with us because she gets paid in Canadian dollars, so she's probably ready to throw something at us right now because she's like, you want to talk about inflation? Get paid in Canadian dollars. Frances, we'll let you comment on that after the break. Rick Santelli, Steve Leisman, thank you both very much. We are not done. We're minutes away from that Fed Chair Warsh's press conference. We will take it there live as soon as it happens. We will take a quick break. Will Francis yell at us right after this short break? Stick around.

0: unlock the superpower of restorative sleep.
1: Welcome back to our special coverage of the Fed's decision on rates, which they just issued 20 minutes ago. It was a
2: what
1: hold,
2: happened?
1: If you missed it. Dissents, though, 9-3 statement unchanged, basically. Let's check the markets. That's where we're seeing a little bit bigger reaction. Although, look at this. We briefly saw the Nasdaq turn positive after that statement because they didn't hike, but now it's back to where we started. The Dow is actually down 812 points right now, so we're pretty much back to session lows. The 10-year, the 2-year, call it kind of unchanged on the day. We have so many people standing by to weigh in before we'll hear from Warsh himself. In fact, you'll probably hear more now than we will from him, but we'll see. David Kelly of J.P. Morgan Asset Management, Jim Caron of Morgan Stanley Investment Management. Francis Donald is joining us from RBC Capital Markets. We have our senior economics reporter, Matt Peterson. Jay Woods is here. He's the chief market strategist at Freedom Capital Markets. And Peter Buchvar, who is CIO at One Point.
2: BFG. Show's over after all those intros.
1: Well, and I'll take a breath. Peter, what jumped out to you?
3: Actually, nothing. I was not expecting a hike, and I thought there'd be 2-3 descents with uncertainty about Kashkari. So it all comes down to the presser.
1: So why, Peter, why aren't the markets, why are they reacting the way they are? Which is either you could read this as they're still in a bad mood today, or there was no reaction to the somewhat dovish surprise.
3: There's so many interesting cross currents here. Coming into this meeting, inflation expectations in the TIPS market have collapsed to the point where the 2-year and the 5-year break-evens are well below where they were entering the first weekend of March when the conflict began. Kevin Warsh has been sitting next to Stan Druckenmiller for many, many years. He looks at the TIPS market for some signaling. Now, also putting that aside, you know, the bond market's already tightened. The 2-year yield, the 10-year yield are up about 20 basis points since the June meeting. So I understand there's a lot of angst about whether the Fed was going to hike or not, but the bond market's already done it.
2: Yeah, that was the point, Francis, that we made to Rick Santelli. Listen, what do you look at? We can look at the dollar index. Look at, I was sort of semi-joking about currencies before the break. The dollar index is under 100. Peter Buchvar referencing the TIPS, Treasury inflation-protected securities market. What are the sort of one or two things that you and your team watch the most closely right now?
4: Well, you mentioned my proud Canadian heritage, and one of the things we're watching is not just how the Fed is responding to this environment, but how global central banks are responding, because it's not just the Federal Reserve that is dealing with an environment that has supply shocks, is less rate sensitive, is much more acyclical. We're seeing this challenge globally, and it's calling in the question of what is the role of monetary policy in this new economy. This is not the Yellen Fed, because it's not the Yellen economy. Same thing for a Powell Fed not being the Powell economy. What's happening here is a shift away from monetary policy towards fiscal policy being the main tool. And what that means is watch the long end of the curve. That's going to be so much more telling about the future of policy, not just for fiscal, but monetary as well.
1: Jay, how are you reading this?
5: Well, usually the first reaction is the wrong reaction. What did we do when that announcement came out? We rallied. Now, where are we as we go into the press conference? Back to where we started. The tone of that press conference is vital. Equity traders were already spooked this morning because, if you remember, we came in flat. And then the spike in oil, all of a sudden, that one big inflationary concern comes right back at us. So I want to hear his no tolerance for inflation when he hits that press conference. He should be pushed. Let's see how long he talks. But that tone and how we close is vital.
1: You want to hear him talk tough on inflation, even if that means the market sells off even more right now, or do you think it would respond better?
5: No, I think we're in the midst of a sell-off. Last time I was with you, I thought we would probably test 7,000. We were at 7,500 at the time. I think, you know, just rip the Band-Aid off. Now we have to wait through Jackson Hole. We have to go to the September meeting. The chances, I just looked it up right before I came on, but now 75% chance of a hike at the September meeting. So the inflationary concerns are there, and it just accelerated again with this spike in oil. And the volatility there is something he's going to have to address because right now, given the pullback in some of these semi names and Meta and Microsoft after the bell their spend, I think that's what we'll end up focusing on come tomorrow morning. But coming into this press conference, I want to hear his tone because it's going to dictate how we close out the day.
6: So look, I think we should watch what's going on at the long end here. I think this is going to be really important because Kevin Warsh has said this is how he measures the Fed's credibility. And if we see the 10-year already creeping up, We saw Kevin Warsh back in 2025 said that the Powell Fed had failed after it cut rates in September of the year before, and we saw the long end go up. Now here we are. He's keeping rates flat. It looks like maybe the market is worried about this persistent concern about inflation. Is he going to be able to get out there and say, well, I have credibility even when I said Jay Powell?
2: Well, and you bring up a great point, Matt. I mean, we forget the Fed's last move was rate cuts in the fall of 2024. Still kind of odd. I mean, even if they raised rates 75 basis points, 0.75%, wouldn't they just be taking them back to where they were prior to those rate hikes or cuts, rather, in 2024, which, by the way, a lot of people, myself included, still don't fully understand.
6: Yeah, absolutely. Look, I think he's got a really tough job here at this press conference coming up in a couple minutes. And let's see how long it goes. Is he going to give reporters as much opportunity to pester him?
7: I'd be willing to put an outside bet that this is the shortest press conference we've seen in many years.
2: Would you make a bet that it's the last? Remember, the press conference has only been around for a few years.
7: It's not going to be the last because he's got to have his task force on communications come back. But he's got very little he can actually talk about. He can't talk about his task forces here. He doesn't really want to talk about the dissents. He doesn't want to give any forward guidance. So the fewer questions he answers, the better he's going to feel. So I'm willing to make a bet that this is the shortest we've seen in years.
8: What I'm listening for in the press conference is how many times he says the words task force. Because the reality is that we don't really know what inflation metric. We're talking about inflation. We don't know what metric he's looking at. Is it a trend mean? Is it trueflation? Is it some other shorter time series? We don't know exactly what that is, and that's what the task force is there to determine. So I think whenever he gets a hard question on these things and gets pressed about what's your inflation, what do you mean by inflation stability, we have a task force. I think that's what he's going to continue.
2: Is there a Cauchy contract for how many times he says task force?
8: Let's do it.
2: You know, I tell you what, Francis, seriously, though, there's been a lot of pushback. You look at that journal piece where they kind of dug in to that dinner, and it doesn't seem like a lot of people in the Fed outside of Mr. Warsh are very happy about the idea that there's going to be other people, i.e. these task force, I don't know which one is plural, coming in and making the decisions. Like, let's form a committee to look at the committee.
4: Yeah, well, markets and economists and strategists, they don't like uncertainty. But what Warsh is telling us, and I know I'm repetitive here, is if you want to know what's going to happen, look at the data. Take a look at where inflation is going and where the labor market is going first, and then we'll respond appropriately to it. So the most important thing that we can do moving forward is not necessarily read the gossip behind a dinner meeting, although I did find it amusing, is to pay attention to the data.
1: We have a list of you know, Kalshi odds on all of these things. There's probably 30 terms on there, but task force isn't one of them, which means, I mean, maybe it,
2: not yet.
1: Maybe it isn't. They've got
2: still a minute and a half.
1: Central bank productivity, AI.

0: uncertainty oil. I mean, that's where people feel the highest conviction.
1: And data, probably.
0: Data, yes, exactly. Things like that.
2: Well, so I think the question is going to be, does this family fight become a family feud, right? If it's a family feud.
3: It feels like it already is, Jim. That's the point I've been trying to make.
2: Well, I think the issue is that Warsh is trying to change the culture of the Fed by what they look at. Now, I think that many of the economists on the Fed are willing to give this some time and let the task force work. Yeah. But if it really cuts against their grain, then I think
1: well,
2: it could
1: absolutely,
2: be a family
1: because
2: feud.
1: The task forces are no more expert in these areas than actually the members of the committee.
3: Yeah, I'm available.
1: And so they will push back if they don't like the
3: Matt Peterson, what is your headline right now, and what do you think your headline might be tonight and tomorrow morning?
4: Kevin Warsh has got a tough battle ahead of him to convince everybody that he's serious about inflation, right? I mean, that is the reading a lot of people are going to take away from this, that in the face of, you know, hockey stick prices on semiconductors, as John Williams put it recently, he decided that we ought to keep interest rates steady, right? So he's going to have a lot of people worrying, not just outside the Fed, but probably within the Fed, about, you know, what is it that is going to take him over the line here and say, okay, it's time we do something about inflation.
3: Yeah, I know. Listen, home buyers, they don't care about interest rates, but they care about mortgage rates. And interest rates, the bond market affect mortgage rates. Should they just get used to just having a 6.5% mortgage for the next few years, David?
1: Yeah, the problem is you can't put the genie back in the bottle. In this case, it's home prices, which went up too much because mortgage rates were kept too low for a long time. We are gradually working our way out of that, but that's going to take years.
3: Did the previous Fed screw up?
1: Yes, by keeping rates too low for too long. And the only way they can affect the economy is actually by affecting the housing market. And they cause home prices to get to a level which cannot be afforded at normal mortgage rates, because there's nothing abnormal about these mortgage rates.
0: But it's fascinating to hear the president himself talk about this and wants a situation where home prices don't fall because the existing homeowners get hurt, too. I think we're seeing Warsh approaching the podium here. Here comes the Fed chair for his second ever press conference.
5: Good day. My second FOMC committee meeting as chairman has come quickly. It's probably too early to call it a streak, but our discussions again were collegial and constructive. I'm truly lucky to work with colleagues so capable and mission-focused, and so determined, like I am, to sharpen the performance of the Federal Reserve. Today, as you know, our committee decided to vote by a 9-3 vote to maintain the target range for the federal funds rate at 3.5% to 3.75%. The committee is continuing its policy of making ample reserves in the banking system. The economy is showing impressive resilience. Even with recent shocks, the trends are positive and reveal solid growth. Job gains have kept pace with the workforce, and the unemployment rate has changed little. Inflation remains elevated relative to the committee's 2% goal. The committee remains resolute. You've heard this before, but we will deliver price stability. As before, the policy statement conveys just the facts. It's steering clear of forecasting, a choice we consider especially prudent at these uncertain times. Uncertainty, however, does not mean a lack of clarity. For some households, businesses, and market professionals, 5 years of high inflation have left a mistaken impression that's hard to shake, that the Fed's implicit inflation target was somehow above 2%. Let me reiterate, there is no soft inflation target. There is no soft implicit target, not on this committee's watch. There's only a target, and it's 2%. Not one of my FOMC colleagues is under any illusion. We have begun a new chapter, and we understand that the 5+ years of inflation above target cannot be cured in 9 weeks or by a single month of modest price decreases. This Fed will not waver. Our credibility rests on performing our duties and delivering on our responsibilities. Americans are right to expect that because our nation's prosperity depends on it. To the regulars here in the press room, today's assessment might sound familiar, yet there was nothing inertial about our discussions, our policy, or our strategy. Two economic developments are worth highlighting. The first is a very notable change since our last meeting 42 days ago. Nominal and real yields are materially higher across the Treasury curve. In fact, some of the increase

0: increases in market interest rates between FOMC meetings are among the most significant in the last two decades, ranking around the top decile or so. But if the committee didn't change its policy rate, what happened? In the intermeeting period, market attention centered on real data and real economic developments. Prices reacted in real time to incoming information, and the reduction in forward guidance may have been a factor. Market participants are learning to play the ball, not the referee, and market prices will continue to respond in the direction and magnitude they see fit. This is, in my view, a change for the better, and we're just getting started. After all, the central bank need not always and everywhere be the center of attention. I understand the desire for rolling forecasts and commentary from this committee, but for our part, we need to observe market reaction to developments, direct and unfiltered. I want to stress, of course, that decisions by this committee matter a great deal, and where necessary and appropriate, we will not hesitate to act. A second economic development is one that I noted at the congressional oversight hearings this month, but it's worth repeating. The most striking feature of the economy is the strong growth of business investment. The surge in high-tech CapEx has been remarkable, but that does not necessarily make the Fed's role any easier. In the AI-related category of high-tech equipment and software, the most recent data shows four-quarter growth rates of nearly 20%. This is helping to sustain the healthy momentum of manufacturing output. More generally, CapEx is preparing the ground for future growth. Nonetheless, the precise timing and magnitude of effects on the supply side remain hard to predict. FOMC meetings produce policy decisions, but just as important is candid discussion of the big things that matter most. That, too, is a priority in this new chapter at the Fed. In our meeting, vigorous discussion centered on four questions, which I will enumerate. First, we talked a lot about the implications of the past 5 years of high inflation on the current policy conjuncture. To echo an old phrase, has the past really passed? Second, my colleagues and I considered the economic shocks of recent years: strained supply chains arising from the pandemic, military conflicts, energy supply disruptions, substantial increases in tariff rates, and yes, the surge in AI-related investment. These differ in their sources. Do they also differ in their effects on output and employment? Third, we took up the related question of price increases arising from shocks. The business CapEx boom, for example, is driving up prices of memory and logic chips and associated AI infrastructure. Do these changes indicate a broader inflationary dynamic, or do we just focus on them because they are under the bright streetlight? Finally, we discuss monetary policy tools and strategies for achieving stable prices. If, as the Fed has long held, interest rate policy should be its primary monetary policy instrument, how much accommodation are we getting from the balance sheet? In all of this, our work is advancing at the Fed. We're asking the right questions, and in this consequential time, we know how very much depends on getting the right answers. Of course, you've all arrived with questions of your own, so let's turn to them now.
1: Let's start with Steve.
2: Thank you for taking our questions, Mr. Chairman.
3: Sure.
2: You've had a couple months now, or 9 weeks, or whatever number it is, to see the markets behave in the absence of forward guidance. I'm wondering if you could tell me, what message are you getting from the markets as to where policy ought to be right now?
0: Yeah, so I think officially it's 8 weeks and 4 days, but I'm not counting. The message from markets is the message from markets. What I've really been trying to do, Steve, as I think you appreciate, your colleagues appreciate, is getting an unfiltered message from markets, getting a direct message, letting buyers and sellers meet at prices for treasuries, for the foreign exchange value of the dollar, and then trying to judge for ourselves, what does that mean about our remit? How are we doing on inflation? How are we doing on employment? We're trying not to interfere with that market signal. It's part of the reason why we've been somewhat spare in our words, why we pulled back from forward guidance. So they're reacting to events, I would say, much more directly over the 42 days since we last met. This is a good thing. As I mentioned in the prepared remarks, we've seen a material tightening, not just in nominal rates, but in real rates too. And we're observing it. We're trying to stay out of that because, you know, many of you might be interested in our reaction function. We're interested in the reaction of financial markets.
2: I get that, Mr. Chairman. And I guess the follow-up question is, if the markets are talking to you, what do you hear them saying? And if it's real rates are higher, it would suggest that that's where the funds rate ought to go.
0: Yeah, so...
2: I'm sorry,
0: it's your question. So interpreting markets is an imperfect business. We central bankers, like market pros, can think these things are overdetermined, but let me offer some speculation. First, as we said in the FOMC statement that you got at 2 o'clock, the economy output is solid. CapEx and productivity are strong. Labor markets solid, steady. The bond market, the treasury market, it seems to be saying that as well. If I were to try to break down, disaggregate the treasury market signals, I wouldn't be able to do it perfectly. But the bond market's saying many of those same things, and that's why we're seeing a tightening both in nominals and in reals. Even while at some level we haven't done much in 42 days, the markets have done quite a bit.
3: Claire. Thank you. Claire Jones, Financial Times. You seem to have got the family fight you were after at this meeting. We saw three dissents. Could you characterize the arguments that those dissenters put forward, please, and tell us a little bit why you weren't persuaded by them at this stage? Thank you.
0: So I guess I shouldn't give you their best arguments. I'll give you some others. So you're right. I asked for a good family fight, and I got one. That's the purpose. That's the design feature. I come into this meeting, even this press conference, heartened by what I've experienced the last 2 days. Most of our discussion were on the big questions that matter to the conduct of monetary policy. We didn't sort of hide from them. We weren't scared of them. There was a lot more interaction between and among my colleagues. It was a real family fight. My view, which you've long heard, is that's the better way to get policy right. That's our North Star. So there was a lot of agreement that I heard that we have the powers, the tools, also the authority to deliver stable prices. No walking back from our responsibilities. There was a large majority support for the decision that we made in the room. But I also want to leave you, Claire, with one other impression. There was nothing inertial about that discussion. It was an active, robust discussion about what's in the full range of what we can do and might want to do in the period ahead. You characterized accurately there was a disagreement about a decision today. I would say that doesn't sort of capture the full essence of the discussion. The path to central bank heaven requires delivering on our remit. These days, that means delivering on price stability. I wouldn't measure that path in 42 days or any one particular meeting. And I came out of that meeting even more confident that this is the right team to win the battle against high inflation.
3: How much do you think not going in July was down to the cool CPI print for June?
0: So in two words, not much. Not much. I'd like to believe that the committee shares my views, which is the historic problem with data dependence is the data and the dependence. We are not relying on any one individual piece of data as cover or as an excuse or as validation. What I care about and what I think the committee cares about is trends on the data. Sure, we got some encouraging inflation data. I think at the meeting 42 days ago, I said something like 63 months of inflation above target. I didn't say 64, though the final calculation might be a close one. So we'll be watching inflation data over the period ahead. But I also don't want you to leave the misimpression that we're sort of breathlessly waiting that. I've called for a task force to revisit both the private and public data we use to make our decision making. That task force is out doing their work. I'll be checking back in with them the next couple of weeks, but I wouldn't say we overly relied on any one piece of data, including that data, which surprised some a couple of weeks ago.
1: Neil.
4: Hi, Chairman Warsh. Thanks. Neil Irwin with Axios. Thank you for taking our questions. So the Fed funds rate is now about 75 basis points below the two-year yield. It suggests markets think you'll have to tighten eventually, about 100 basis points below most Taylor rule estimates. You're hitting your employment mandate. Inflation stays high. Why should rates not be higher today?
0: There's a lot in there, Neil. So rates are higher today than they were 42 days ago. Markets have made decisions because we step back in part from trying to influence those. Market judgments have moved up on what nominal rates are across the Treasury curve. That doesn't mean we take them as by dictation, but we're observing them. So I think it's a mischaracterization to say that markets haven't reacted because we didn't move today. Markets are reacting in real time. In the period ahead, we've got important decisions to make about the policy rate. Markets in the intervening period, I think, have quite a bit of decisions to make. I'll see if I can put it this way. Monetary policy matters not just by what we say or even what we do. Monetary policy matters by how it affects the real economy. And these prices that we see in financial markets is one of the many ways in which it affects the real economy. We'll be continuing to watch that market information, see how it responds to incoming events, and that can help inform our decision-making when we meet in 7 or 8 weeks.
4: How would you characterize in the family fight the last couple of days of you and the other 8 members who wanted to hold? Was that a strong conviction or was that a hair trigger close call on holding versus tightening?
0: Well, I think, the vote was 9-3. The broader discussion to my ear over the course of the last days showed a lot of agreement on the hard questions. The 4 questions I raised at the outset about what's really happening in the economy with the shocks and absent the shocks. What are our tools and our capabilities? What's the effect on prices on output? I heard a lot of commonality on the questions. Were there different leans on the answers? You bet there was. So could people come to different conclusions? Absolutely. But my own judgment is this is a period of watchful thinking, not watchful waiting. And I think the score on that vote was unanimous.
1: Colby.
5: Thank you. Colby Smith of the New York Times. You've mentioned that looking at the Fed's policy tools is one element of a 3-pronged strategy to address the inflation problem. So I'm curious how you view the effectiveness of those tools. If inflation is too high and not coming down, is the best remedy to raise interest rates?
0: So that was the discussion in the last 2 days. Is that the dominant remedy? If inflation continues to be elevated through the forecast period, interest rates could well be part of that solution. But I wouldn't say it's in isolation. I tried to describe in my remarks today a point that I made to the oversight committees a couple of weeks ago. I think there was a misimpression by some in financial markets, by some households and businesses, that central bankers like me, we set a 2% inflation target. But maybe we were more tolerable of a somewhat higher inflation target. In economics, we'd call that the revealed preference. And so might it have been rational for people to think, well, their inflation target's somewhat higher. What I heard in the last 2 days, what I've heard in 8.5 weeks is no. we will deliver the 2% inflation target. That is the committee's definition of price stability. So one way, absent the tools that you reference, to ensure that we get there is ensure that expectations are centered around the right number. And I think we've made some progress on that. I am not suggesting we're done on that. It's worth reiterating. And ultimately, the business we're in, Colby, is performance. We are going to be judged by how we perform. And that's what we intend to do with the inflation target. Making clear expectations is one part of it. Making sure we demonstrate we're responsible for it. We're not blaming as another. And our policy tools, like you referenced, is the third and equally consequential part.
5: How are you factoring the fact that a large portion of the inflation overshoot is being caused by supply shocks, as it's mentioned again in the statement? Does that blunt the effectiveness of rate hikes in your view?
0: First, on the premise of your question, it was almost as if you were listening to our discussion in the last day and a half. A lot of our focus was on trying to understand and identify underlying inflation dynamics amid shocks. We take these shocks seriously. There have been a series of them that have been hitting this economy. We're not looking through them and saying, oh, they don't matter. What we're trying to understand is to what extent are these shocks broadening in their effects, broadening in their impact on prices that are quite far removed from it. Our goal is to have growth that is broadening and inflation that is becoming more limited, more circumscribed. I'll be the first to admit the shocks make this job and this policy conjuncture a little tougher, but that's among the chief questions we've asked ourselves. And around the room, people have different views on it. I tend to think in the coming months, we're going to refine that view and have a better judgment, and we're going to have market prices trying to help inform it, too.
1: Edward.
6: Thank you, Mr. Chairman. Edward Lawrence from Fox Business. I guess I want to drill down maybe a little bit. What specifically, in your mind, would be the argument then for a pause today?
0: So I wouldn't characterize what we did as anything like a pause. I would characterize what we did as a rigorous review of the economic situation. I would characterize what we did as a review of the big, hard questions. And I'd characterize it as a view of what our own homework is to try to resolve those questions in the period ahead. If you were to try to force a description that this was a pause, I would say financial market prices would take the other side of that. Financial market prices in this intermeeting period, they didn't pause. They reacted to the inflation data in one direction, strong economic growth in the other direction. Nominal and real rates went up. Did the Fed take an explicit change in its policy rate today? No, but I think that's the beginning of the story, not the end of the story.
6: And if I could, I did want to ask, not forward guidance, but looking forward. Traditionally, a Federal Reserve chairman uses the Jackson Hole summit as a sort of a reset of monetary policy. Well, how do you look at the speech that you're going to make in August?
0: I look at it like a blank piece of paper right now. I have not begun consideration with the incredible team here what would go into that document. I think you've characterized it correctly. Historically, at least from my first tour of duty at the Fed to more recent periods, it would be sort of a setting up speech more often than not of what was going to be happening in the fall. I haven't made any judgments on that, but those are judgments we'll have to come to. If I could, in the high mountain air in Jackson, Wyoming, I'd like to also frame the big questions. There is a tendency, especially with the proliferation of meetings and press conferences, to get caught up in the myopic. Did you do this by a quarter or do that? Ultimately, whether we deliver on price stability matters some, the decisions we make in 6 or 7 or 8 week periods, but they matter more. What are the big questions? What's really happening with productivity? What's really happening with demographics? What's really happening to the global economy amid the shocks? Haven't made a decision whether it's going to be a big picture speech or whether it's going to be a more traditional setup for all the action we're going to have between September and December.
7: I will tell you one other thing that I am doing between now and Jackson Hole, which is I'm checking with those task forces. My first principle of establishing a task force is find the best subject matter experts anywhere in the world and put them together, especially put them together with other people who might disagree with them. In the next couple weeks, I'm going to be doing a check back in. I've given them time to sort of think hard about their agenda, their debate, their schedule, and when they might be ready for prime time. I'll be doing a little bit of that checking, and that may or may not inform anything I have to say in Jackson.
8: Nick.
9: Nick Timmeros of the Wall Street Journal. Chairman Warsh, I want to follow up on Colby's question about policy transmission. You've said there's no cruel choice between stable prices and full employment. Rates bring inflation down by cooling demand. It's generally thought that can show up in the labor market. If that's not the channel you're relying on, what is?
7: Yeah, so let me go back to first principles, Nick. I don't believe that either part of our mandate is generally at war with the other part. I do not believe that price stability and full employment is an either-or proposition. There have been policymakers over the last several generations who have thought that there is a strict trade-off there. That isn't my judgment. In fact, my judgment is if and when we deliver on our remit, we're going to be satisfying both prongs. We're going to have price stability and full employment. And in fact, if you want to do the most harm to the labor markets, you would run a period of high inflation that's variable such that employers, businesses, wouldn't really know what's going on. So I think the two parts of our mandate are equally important. We have no legislative orphans here. I've been talking mostly about price stability because we're doing pretty well collectively as a country, as policymakers on the full employment side. But we're doing considerably less well on prices. That's why we describe them as elevated, and that's what's taken most of our discussion. In terms of transmission mechanisms of monetary policy, I think different tools work through different transmission mechanisms. The interest rates work through lending channels and credit channels, maybe confidence channels and foreign exchange. The balance sheet probably works through some other channels like signaling and portfolio balance. We're keeping full abreast of all these tools in making policy. But if the suggestion is somehow we're going to be fine-tuning aggregate demand so it catches supply, that's not my mental model. I don't think we're great in the fine-tuning business. We're trying to get supply and demand in broad order, but really what we're doing as we sit here today at this press conference is I think we've got a reasonable sense of what aggregate demand looks like in this economy. We're inferring aggregate supply. We're making a judgment about what productivity is. And in some sense, there's a race between supply and demand. And the surge in business CapEx in around AI, it's making that calculation a little harder to judge. But in the period ahead, we're going to be trying to judge just that.
9: And if I could ask, where exactly was the disagreement today? Was it about the inflation forecast, or was it something more around the risks, the tactics?
7: Yeah, so I'll let the dissenters speak for themselves. The way I heard it over the last 2 days was overwhelming agreement on objectives and authority and commitment. I didn't hear anybody walking away from it. The judgments as to how best to achieve the price stability, that was probably the question that we were trying to answer. What's the best move? What's the best strategy? What's the best way to achieve it? And a second question that was asked is, when do we need to make those harder calls? When do we need to make those decisions? And like I said to one of your colleagues, I was comforted that markets in the intermeeting period weren't reacting to us. They weren't reacting to dots or to speeches. They appeared more than ever to be reacting to real-time events. So they're gauging themselves how restrictive the Treasury curve should be. And that, I think, has been a useful development. We don't endorse any particular market move, but I'd also suggest we observe them with keen interest.
10: John L.
8: Janelle Marte with Bloomberg. Following up on that, there was more uncertainty in the markets about what the Fed would do at this meeting. To some extent, you might think that's what you want to see. But my question is about, is there a point at which you would not want to surprise the markets if they were pricing in something with higher certainty that was opposite of what you were intending to do? What are the risks that you see associated with that?
0: Yes, so it's a good question. Surprise is not the objective function. Surprise is not what we're solving for. We have a clear North Star. What we're solving for is how to make the best decisions. Almost everything else should be in service to that goal. By not spoon-feeding markets, by not previewing our decisions, by not sort of giving nudges and leans, my colleagues and I have found in the intermeeting period what we're getting is the views from a very accomplished economist. That's the internals of financial markets. Instead of just repeating or echoing what we're saying back to us, they're giving us somewhat, not perfect, their own judgment. Surprises are not the objective. But at the same time, I would say we didn't come into this meeting feeling constrained by the full range of alternatives we had in front of us.
8: So some of your peers have continued to discuss how they think about policy decisions. And if you don't offer your reaction function or your way of thinking about it, how concerned are you that you're ceding control of the narrative?
0: So not very concerned. That's a short answer to the question. When some people that follow the Fed say, well, we don't want your forecast. They don't want your dot. We just want your reaction function. Part of me hears what we really want is your forecast. And what we really want is your dot. In terms of reaction function, let me sort of disabuse people of a question that may or may not be real and be out there. Any central banker, especially a central banker where the labor markets are more or less at equilibrium. Any central banker, when he or she sees underlying inflation moving higher, he or she is more inclined to tighten policy. Again, when you've achieved the other side of your mandate and you see underlying inflation falling, he's more inclined to loosen policy. That's my reaction function, and I don't suspect it will cause people to not continue to pry for more, because the truth is, for a very long time in a lot of countries, coming out of the 2008 crisis, where in crisis mode, we were purposefully providing a lot of information, trying to provide a lot of assurance, trying to tell people exactly what we're going to do, offering forward guidance with clarity as if we're tying our own hands behind our back. Well, in crisis mode, that strikes me as a very prudent policy. But in more benign conditions, it strikes me as worth revisiting. But markets and market participants and reporters have learned to devour all that information. So I take seriously that the pullback of forward guidance requires some transition. Reform isn't easy, but our general judgment is going to help us make better decisions and in so doing satisfy our remit.
1: Paul Weissman.
10: Thank you.
1: There's a mic coming.
10: Sorry. Thank you. When you talk about the 2% inflation target, what measure are you relying on?
0: Yeah, so I'll give two answers. First, let me give the proper standard answer. The Federal Reserve every January outlines a statement of purposes and strategy. And in that strategy document, which I believe was dated January of this year, it describes a measure of PCE inflation as the objective function there. I have enough of my own. So that's our number. We're sticking with it. Who knows, come after next January, what we might say about strategy. I suspect the task forces might have something to add. But I'll say this, some version of the Lucas critique, some version of Goodhart's law in economics should remind us that when we talk about measures of inflation or something else, and we describe those measures as being consistent with our objectives, we might make them such that they're not very good measures or very good objectives. broadly, if you said to me standing in front of you, I abide fully by the strategy document, we're going to deliver 2% inflation and not a whisper more. But to achieve that, I'm looking at a broader set of inflation data than PCE. So without sort of fully revealing my cards, I'm trying to understand, like my colleagues, what's the underlying generalized change in prices that are happening in the economy. It is not a perfect science. I might have said 42 days ago, I've got a task force for that. But we have a data project that's trying to look and see whether we can't separate the noise from the signal. And so if you would hear a message from me, yes, I care about what the PCE prints are. I care about what the contributions are from CPI and everything else. But my lens is broader than that, even though the remit is quite narrow.
1: Mike McKee.
11: Michael McKee from Bloomberg Radio and Television. I'm struggling a little bit with some of what you've said today, and maybe you can help clarify this. You've said over and over again that your job is to bring down prices, to get prices stable, to hit your target, and that you will hit your target. The market says you're not there yet because they've raised rates, but all you've talked about today is talking about it, and it's not like members of the committee weren't there before you talking about it. So I guess what the American people might be asking is, what are you waiting for?
0: Yeah. So believe it or not, this press conference is not all I've done today. We have spent an inordinate amount of time in the last two weeks looking at our monetary policy strategy, evaluating our tools, thinking hard about the sources of data that we have at our disposal and we wish we had. We've also thought hard about the period ahead. What among these questions will be answered with more clarity, certainly not certainty? So the decision we'd made today, the discussion we had in that room, was the farthest thing from inertia I can imagine. As a point estimate at this very moment, in a choice between two alternatives, you heard the results of it. But I would tell you that this discussion was far more robust, and our thinking about how best to achieve that target is advanced. And over the coming months, I expect it to be advanced much more significantly. If I were to steal a follow-up question, well, what's the world think about what you've done? I would again reiterate, what we do isn't just about what we say. It's not just about what we do. We're in the performance business. And so if I look at the Treasury curve, if I look at the dollar, if I look at a lot of things that are internals inside of financial markets, I think what they're broadly saying is that this committee does own it, has the credibility to deliver it, and they believe, like I do, that we will. But I don't want to leave you with a misimpression. We've got no magic wand. This isn't something that we're going to be able to carry out in days or weeks.

0: So if I look at the Treasury curve, if I look at the dollar, if I look at a lot of things that are internals inside of financial markets, I think what they're broadly saying is that this committee does own it, has the credibility to deliver it, and they believe, like I do, that we will. But I don't want to leave you with a misimpression. We've got no magic wand. This isn't something that we're going to be able to carry out in days or weeks, but we're going to deliver on the responsibility that Congress gave us. And today's meeting and the preparation for today's meeting was an important 15 incredible subject matter experts to tackle five of the most important questions that if we get the answers right, we're going to do a far better job in delivering. And if we get the answers wrong, we have a problem. The comfort that I can give you and your listeners is we're the decision makers. The chairman of the board of the Federal Reserve and the members of the board and the FOMC, we will be the consumers of the outputs from five different committees. The judgments we're making will be informed by, but not at all determined by, these outside groups. My theory of the case in establishing the task forces were to pick people with extraordinary talent, depth of expertise, and a divergence of views inside every committee so they too can have a family fight. This is not outsourcing to people that aren't known and haven't been vetted. This is seeing whether new ideas can catalyze a broader, better, more informed discussion inside the room. And I'm very confident that we're going to be able to do that. I am impressed by the credentials of these 15 people. And full disclosure, I've known almost all of them for a very long time. And I think they're going to give their best views on the subject. But ultimately, these are decisions we're going to make, and we're accountable to our oversight committees and to the remit Congress gave us to deliver.
1: Anne.
2: Hi, Anne Saphir with Reuters. Nice to see you again. So I need a little help here, too. You've said repeatedly you have no tolerance for inflation, and yet we are seeing above target inflation repeatedly for 5 years and through your term so far. And sure, you have no magic wand, but you have not taken action. You just gave us a little peek at your reaction function as well. You said that if underlying inflation is rising, that you would tend to think that you might need to tighten. And with the exception of the most recent inflation print, that is what we've been seeing. So could you explain what you mean by no tolerance for inflation and what you plan to do about it?
0: Sure. So, Anne, I hear from you what I hear more broadly from households and businesses: impatience. Deliver it already. This is not an excuse. This is a fact. This FOMC, this board, has been in business for 8.5 weeks. The impatience that households and businesses feel have been going on for 63 months. We are on the job. We will deliver. We are focused like a laser on making sure we can do it. But the suggestion that we're going to be able to do it with our magic wand is one I want to disabuse you and everyone else of. But the discussion in the last 2 days give me more confidence even than I had 8.5 weeks ago. This team that we have at the FOMC, the support that we have from board staff, and the new hard questions we're asking, we need to resolve those. And as we resolve those questions, get smarter on those, we're going to deliver on the remit. You don't have to take my word for it. If you look broadly at market prices, they are certainly not saying all clear, but they are working in concert to keep us on our toes, and they have tightened financial conditions in this interim meeting period, and that has given us that has provided us some comfort that that we've got the ability and capability to deliver.
2: And is your read or your, I guess, faith in markets ability to sort of make

0: make a judgment and then you'd take signal from that judgment. Is that, how does that affect you when you come up on the September meeting and markets are seeing a near 100% chance of a rate hike as they see now? How does that feed into your decision making and your thinking?
1: So we're not going to be constrained by market prices. We're not going to be constrained or take verbatim from what the market's doing. But I think it's useful, and to understand that markets can be a very good source of information, not a determinative source, not a perfect source. But if we're trying to land the plane and deliver 2% inflation, and we take a very useful source of information and we get it all fogged up by giving it our own forecasts, by providing rolling commentary, I can assure you that we're going to have less information, less ability to land the plane successfully and deliver price stability. We're just trying to make sure that that source of information is as direct and unfiltered as possible. It isn't to the exclusion of data sources and opinions and other surveys. But if you're hearing from me, we wanted to make sure we were getting a better source of information. I think in a relatively short time, we are.
2: We'll go to Brian Chung for the last question.
3: Hi, Chairman Warsh. Brian Chung with NBC News. So you said you'd be open to having press conferences when there's news to make. So today, no change to rates, no forward guidance. For the average household, I guess, what was the news today?
1: Apparently, it was news that I had a press conference. Let me just see if I can offer some clarity on that. Between now and year end, my predecessors and the Federal Reserve committed to press conferences this year. I'm committing to press conferences this year. That might be news to the people in this room and of no particular interest to your viewers and your and your readers back at home. What I can offer as assurance is that the Fed's on the case, that this Fed chairman feels better about this board and this committee's ability to deliver than I did when I showed up here on the first day. And I showed up pretty confident. I've been heartened by the reception that I received. No doubt in some of your commentaries today, you'll talk about a divided Federal Reserve. Boy, that's not the feeling I felt the last couple of days and the couple of days before it. What I felt was group of professionals, all with different perspectives, different views, different judgments, but eager to roll up their sleeves and have a family fight, and eager to reform the way in which the Fed does policy, a keenness and open-mindedness and curiosity about that, so we have a far better chance to deliver on the remit that Congress gave us. And so I want to leave you with the optimism of a new central banker that we're committed as ever to deliver, and to offer an assurance we will. Thank you all very much.
4: All right, welcome everybody to Closing Bell. I'm Scott Wapner. That was the Fed chair, following no change in interest rates, but plenty of drama nonetheless. Three dissents from members who wanted a quarter point hike. Chair Warsh saying the economy showing impressive resilience, inflation remains elevated, and that the committee is resolute to deliver price stability. I'll take you to the markets here, show you what is happening here. Rates did move a little bit lower. You did have the stock market move a little bit higher off of its lows of the day. You still have a Dow that's down 650 points. But bear in mind, we were down by more than 900 early in the session. Maybe a tell on the move in rates is the move in the Nasdaq, which has now gone positive, albeit slightly. But nonetheless, it is now green and has been trading in the red for the better part of the day. Now let's bring in Jeffrey Gundlach. He is the CEO, CIO, and founder of Double Line. He joins us now from Los Angeles. Welcome back. Good to have you.
5: Good to be back again, Scott. I hope you had a nice week off last week.
4: I did. And it's good to be back in the seat and visiting with you. I would have hated to miss that. I'd love to begin with your reaction. As I mentioned, you know, there was no move in rates, but there was still plenty of drama in what Chair Warsh talked about. What was your reaction?
5: Well, he said the word family fight a lot of times, and he also said 2% very, very definitively. I gave him a little bit of pushback last meeting when he talked about the left of the decimal point has to be a 2. And now he's really sharpened that point up and says, no, that's not it at all. It's really 2. So I really thought the most interesting thing about the press conference, though, was I'm going to say that the real takeaway that I'll remember is, what are you waiting for? Which one reporter actually said directly. And then another reporter later in the press conference basically asked the same question. Like, what's going on? It sounds like you're planning on making a plan. I get that. You've got this task force. You're talking a lot about your inflation, and the employment is just taking care of itself, I guess. But one of the things that he did say is he's getting information from the market. And I'm going to talk about that, what happened during that press conference. But first, I want to say what happened since the last meeting. Mm-hmm. The number one performer of broad asset classes was the commodity index since the last press conference, up 3.5%. Then MSCI Europe, then the dollar, then the Dow Jones Industrials, then amazingly bank loans, because there's some stress in the bank loan market, at the particularly at the AI level. And then everything else is down. High yield is down. The bond market is down a little bit on the aggregate market. The S&P is down. Bitcoin is down. And then you've got EM emerging markets are really down. But that's really driven by Korea, which has been all over the place. But during the press conference, you know, you started out with a pretty flat yield curve relative to recent history. And the yield curve did nothing but steepen during that press conference. The two-year rates dropped, and the long-term interest rates actually went up by, you know, about 10 basis points or so. And now the yield curve, which was down at 77 basis points, 2s to 30s, is up at 94 basis points, which is a very large move. So I think the market is looking at this and saying, he's talking a lot, and he's talking about questions that he's asking, and he's going to figure out what the real inflation outlook is when we adjust for shocks, and are those shocks moving into other areas of the inflation market where they don't really seem to be adjacent to those shock areas? And I think the answer to that question is it seems to be, because the commodity index just continues to be the top performer. In fact, since the December Fed meeting, the top performer is the Bloomberg Commodity Index of all these asset classes that we follow, which is up 23%. And of course, the war is not going away. When this war broke out, everyone was saying it was going to be short-lived. And I just said, every war that I've experienced begins with the troops will be home by Christmas. And here we are over 5 months into it, and it doesn't look like there's a lot of progress being made. And so we have oil, West Texas Intermediate, back, you know, up about $5 or $6 today, heading higher. And it seems that we're running low on stockpiles. The Strategic Reserve has been drawn down quite substantially over the course of this war. And we're talking about hearing about problems in Russia and China. And so I think that the inflation rate is not going to go to 2 unless they start raising interest rates, and not by 25 basis points. And he is committed to that so forcefully that I wonder if he'll be able to keep rates stable in September.
4: Well, so are you suggesting that they should have raised rates today?
5: In the context of his vehement statements that they're going to get to 2%, and he didn't mention a specific index, but I think we mean the CPI, maybe the CPI core, probably the PCE would be the top one. And the PCE is not close to 2%. It's about double 2% on the headline, and it's still in the mid-3s. And with the construct in the commodities market where it is now, I think that we're not going to get a headline CPI below 3.5% for the remainder of this year. And there will be a drop in March of next year because you have the base effect of the initial war problem rolling off. But we're not getting towards 2%. And as I said in our last conversation, he has basically defined failure for this Fed of not getting to 2%. And so if you really want to get to 2%, I think you have to raise interest rates. I think that getting 2% is going to take a long time. We might not get there over the course of the next couple of years. But if that's really what you're focused on, then I think you have to start raising rates. The two-year Treasury It rallied today because it thinks the Fed is taking its time. And the long bond yield went up significantly after the press conference because the bond market vigilantes are saying, if you really want us to believe your rhetoric, you got to start acting. And I thought it was
4: right.
5: I thought I lost control of the room a little bit when those reporters started saying, I hear you talking and you're pretty glib the way that you bring these things up. But what are you waiting for if you're so determined on 2% when in the context of that press conference, there's zero concern about the employment market. Zero. So why not raise interest rates? The two-year says you should.
4: That's what, you know, one of the questions, as you suggest, alluded to, when they say, when the chair says and other members, there's, quote, no tolerance for inflation, as one of the reporters clearly put it, but there is inflation and it is above target. So what gives? Where's the disconnect here? And that's exactly what you seem to be suggesting as well.
5: I think that's well said. Yeah, that's sort of the problem. I mean, he's setting out a long-term strategy, it seems like. And it seems that the market's interpreting it is until you get a little bit of meat on the bones of the strategy, you're not going to do anything. And he tried to counteract that sense by talking about this family fight, and we were constructive and collegial,
4: and he said,
5: all
4: yeah.
5: these things, yeah, and we're really working on it, and it's all going great. This is really going great. Well, then why is the yield curve steepening if things are going so great, and why are commodity prices rising if things are going so great relative to this inflation thing? So I thought he's very, very well spoken. He's very glib. But I thought that his contradictions, really, and sort of the way he was approaching some of the questions and answers that he gave, I just thought it seemed sort of inherently contradictory. And so I suspect that we're going to see a little bit of a change in approach with a little bit more meat on the bones in the future. At least I hope so. And I don't like this task force thing at all. I think that one of the problems with the Fed is it's a committee, and committees have a hard time making a final decision. Somebody's got to be a decision maker. Someone's got to be the CIO at an investment firm. You can't just have a committee deciding what the duration of your bond portfolio is going to be. Somebody has to own it. And, I think that committees is one of the reasons why the Fed has been slow to move, why they allowed the inflation to come up in 2022, because as I said to you back in 2021, Scott, I said, you know, they raised rates 25 basis points, but they should have raised them 200. I was so bold as to say that, and I think I've been completely justified in saying that because the inflation rate went to 9%. So now we not only do we have a committee, but we also have subcommittees, and these subcommittees are just going to be another roadblock to crisp decision making. So I'm not really in favor of him. I think he's got almost an econometric kind of way of thinking about the economy, where it's all just a big algebra equation, and you just have to get the coefficients right and make sure that you're following the markets and see if the coefficients are changing. But I just don't think that there's a lot there to grab onto right now. And well, so I think that the market likes it. The stock market probably likes it because they like the Fed to be slow in hiking interest rates, but the long bond doesn't like it at all.
4: Well,
5: and
4: I think that's the big takeaway. Can't they afford, in some respects, to be, in your words, slow because the market has reacted in kind, as you suggest? Rates are up in the 40 sure. whatever days it's been since the prior meeting. And I thought this was one of the biggest takeaways, at least for me, today. The idea that the Fed chair said, quote, markets have made decisions because we've stepped back from trying to influence them. Markets are playing the ball, not the referee. In other words, forget the idea that the Fed is going to hold your hand and guide you to wherever you need to be, Mr. Market. Now you're going to have to use your brain and not ask the teacher for help anymore. What'd you make of that?
5: Yeah, I actually liked that phrase. I thought it was kind of clever. But if you're letting the market make the market's judgment is that the yield curve is steepening and long-term interest rates are rising and mortgage rates are back to the level they were a year ago at 6.7 on the bank rate. And after today's moves, and if they continue in the weeks ahead, you're going to get the mortgage rate up at around 7%. And, you know, that's interesting in terms of the affordability question that is on everybody's mind. And obviously mortgage rates going up and electricity prices going up and insurance going up and everything else in significant ways. The affordability issue is not getting better. And so Scott, I'm just going to say it one more time. I just don't like this slow pace sort of way of playing it when you're adamant that you're going to get to 2%. And not 2.5, not 2.2, 2.0. I think he even said not a whisper above, I think is the phrase that he said. And there's a fundamental inconsistency here. And I thought it was very telling that the reporters, a couple of them, actually said, you're kind of losing me here. You know, I need help with some of this. What's going on with this contradiction? So he needs to somehow fine tune this tension between his commitment and his slow pace.
4: Let's get one of those reporters who was in the room, in our room. Steve Leisman is joining us now. He's come out of that room. I think you've had a chance to hear Jeffrey over the last few minutes bring up a really important point of today. I'd like your perspective on that. The idea of the repeated refrain of no tolerance for inflation, no tolerance for it to be above the target of 2%. And then, as Jeffrey is saying, and some reporters asked in the room, then what are you waiting for? What do you think?
6: Yeah, Jeffrey read the room exactly the way I did, which was that there was this concern that we were asking what we thought were good, legitimate questions, and we were not necessarily getting the sort of answers that either made sense or that we understood. And then he sort of went back. I mean, my question I thought was a simple one. If you're listening to the markets, what are the markets telling you? And it seemed to me when he talks about nominal rates being higher and real rates being higher and what Jeffrey was talking about, which is that the yield curve steepening,

0: very carefully to this quote.
1: So I think it's a mischaracterization to say that markets haven't reacted because we didn't move today. Markets are reacting in real time. In the period ahead, we've got important decisions to make about the policy rate. Markets in the intervening period, I think, have quite a bit of decisions to make.
0: So this idea that they have decisions to make, Scott, in the intermediate period and by the next meeting, I think is perhaps pointing us to a September change in rates, depending upon what happens to inflation. Hmm. But there's a lot of talk out there, Scott, about the way that the chairman talks and whether or not he's both consistent and telling us very much in a way that's useful to markets to do what Jeffrey does, which is to try to figure out to buy or sell bonds and which part of the curve.
2: I would just go back, Steve, to the idea that, look, I think you could have a bit of a different take and say that he is content, if not pleased, if not quite happy with the way that the market has moved in the last 40 plus days. When they didn't hike, but the market ostensibly has tightened. Rates are obviously up. I'll bring back what I said to Jeffrey, and I'll do it with you. The idea of what Warsh said, the chair, markets are, quote, playing the ball, not the referee. Markets have made decisions because we've stepped back from trying to influence them. That this is a new period for people like you and me and investors who are trying to put money to work. The markets are going to have to use its collective brain now. You're going to get less and less help from the teacher and his aides.
0: Boy, I would say that's an awfully bold statement for 42 days in office. When people spend years and write PhD theses on what moves bond markets and what's inside any particular change in a yield. I don't know that I would say that markets have dramatically changed. I think markets took a hint from what Fed Chair Warsh said at his testimony, at what he said at the last press conference. They decided things were more hawkish than we believed, and it could be that the markets were reacting the same way they reacted before, and I wouldn't say that there's been a dramatic change in how markets have changed. Yes, there was less reaction function, but there were many people out there talking, and you saw those three dissents, which, by the way, could have been predicted by markets. Why? Because they spoke and told us what they thought about interest rates. So, and by the way, recall calling that the Heartland Hawks, if you want to know, Scott. Kashkari, Logan from Dallas, Kashkari from Minneapolis, and Hammack from Cleveland. Those are your Heartland Hawks who decided. And by the way, I think there may be more support for a rate hike in the coming weeks. We'll have to listen to what different people say. But I just don't think one can say, oh, well, we've been here 42 days and markets have changed how they're reacting to Fed speak.
2: Yeah. Good stuff as always, Steve. I appreciate it very much. It's Steve Leisman.
0: Pleasure.
2: Down in D.C. at the Fed. I'll come back to Jeffrey Gundlach. Now, I'm curious, Jeffrey, what you think is as to whether it's more difficult as a bond investor without the teacher's help in some respects, that the market is going to make its own judgment. It may end up being wrong, but it means that rates are going to move on what it perceives to be the Fed's upcoming policy rather than getting any guidance from it. What are the challenges for what you do for a living in what's clearly going to be a new world of information from the Fed?
3: Well, I never really took much guidance, if you will, from the Fed. I always look at what the market does. And you know, I've said for years, Judge, that basically the Fed really follows the market. It's not so much that the market follows the Fed. You have to go back to Volcker for the market to be following the Fed, or maybe even a little bit of Greenspan, perhaps. But what's happening in the market is that, the first press conference that he gave, the yield curve flattened a lot, and the market gave him a lot of credibility. He really came in hard on the idea that there's going to be, you know, a concerted effort to bring inflation down, and the market kind of believed him by having a big flattening of the yield curve twos to 30s. And we've got the exact opposite today. It's almost an exact opposite in direction and certainly in shape of what the prior press conference was. So whatever capital he got, intellectual justification or belief from the market, he unwound it today. I mean, just by the bloodless verdict of the market, the steepening today is about the same as the

0: flattening was at the prior press conference. I still believe that long-term interest rates are headed higher, and they're headed higher particularly if the Fed doesn't raise interest rates. So we know that we have a budget deficit problem. The Social Security Commission says admits they're going to run out of money on the current benefits system scheme by 2032, and they're always optimistic. So they're going to run out of money by 2029 at the latest, in my perception. And we have the budget deficit that is starting to go very, very plainly into a dangerous situation with the interest expense. And interest rates just keep rising because they don't believe that this problem is getting under control. The Congress obviously isn't doing anything to rein in spending. The president isn't doing anything to rein in spending. And so what we have is a concern of how are we going to finance all of this debt, and what are we going to do about Social Security? And this is not our grandchildren's problem anymore, like it was in the beginning of my career. It's not our children's problem anymore. It's a problem in the next 5 years at the absolute most. And interest rates are going to keep rising unless there is action on the deficit and some movement towards a real decline in the inflation rate. And that means rates will probably go up. And I do believe, in our last visit, I said I didn't think they would raise rates at the meeting in here this month or in September. Mm-hmm. But I really do believe that as a consequence of the commentary and reading the tea leaves of what was said in the room and by the Fed chairman, I think they probably will hike in September, particularly if the yield curve keeps steepening. You know, one robin doesn't make a spring, so we don't know if this is just a one-day reaction. But in the weeks ahead, we're going to learn a lot. And the chairman told us, you know, watch the markets carefully. And as a bond investor, obviously, getting back to your question, everybody that's good at bond investing, and I've spoken to all of them, one-on-one conversations, they all say the same thing. The hardest thing about bond investing is you got to watch every tick. You got to watch all these cross markets, all this stuff. And one thing that didn't come up today is what's going on in the credit market. The market for corporate credit is definitely softening, not so much in the investment grade area and not in every sector, but there's been great movements wider in spreads for a lot of these AI names and other technology names. The CDS on a lot of these hyperscalers, they haven't blown out. That would be an exaggeration, but they have moved quite mightily in the past month alone, just here in the month of July. And so I think investors have to be really seriously thinking about what is the credit risk, what is the default risk in the triple C part of the junk bond market and the bank loan market, because triple C bank loans have widened very significantly versus double B bank loans. And that's usually a sign that something is going wrong. And we also see, obviously, this huge amount of bonds that are coming to the market, and a lot of them are long-term bonds, and we're seeing problems in the ratings. Ratings are coming for these new issue bonds at triple B minus, and in short order, the bonds are trading at single B levels. And we have others that come to the market at triple B minus, and they instantly start trading as if they are triple C rated bonds.
1: Right.
0: And
1: hey,
0: this
1: Jeffrey.
0: Means that the market is not believing the rating agencies. And this could be a problem for the market, where ratings are being relied upon by a lot of companies, insurance companies in particular, so they get better capital treatment than they deserve to get, because they're able to shop rating agencies. There's now 7 or 8 rating agencies, and there's some suspicious activity going on. And that's one of the reasons that's one of the variables that the bond market spreads are sniffing out, and you got to pay attention to it.
1: Forgive me for attempting to interrupt you. You're looking straight into a camera. I'm not sure if you're able to see in real time that the 30-year tops 520 for the first time since 2007. So the long end, as you're talking about it, for maybe some of the reasons why you are talking about it, is moving higher. And the stock market obviously doesn't like that. Dow's down by nearly 1,100 points now. Whatever good feeling part of the stock market at least had after Chair Warsh finished speaking has evaporated, because we're negative again across the board. There's your real-time Dow picture. So I wanted to make sure you you saw that on speaking, because you were just mentioning, you know, the graded bond investors like you are in that group, obviously, watch tick by tick by tick. Well, the tick by tick by tick is telling a story of its own right now, Jeffrey.
0: Yes, it is. I didn't know that the market had taken another leg down, but I'm not surprised that the 30-year has broken above 518. I put it out on X a couple of weeks ago that we keep bumping into 518, and we just can't seem to hold it. It keeps, you know, getting more and more like we're going to crack above it, and I think we're starting another leg up in 30-year Treasury rates right now. We've had a debate at our strategy meeting just yesterday that went on for quite a long time as to why isn't the yield curve steepening. And I think it was because of the fact that the chairman in his prior press conference was so adamant about 2%. But I don't think the market believes that to the extent that he wants it to. And so long rates could very well be moving up into the mid fives by the next press conference.
1: Wow. It sounds like you obviously suggested that you don't like the long end. You wouldn't buy the 30-year here. I thought it was interesting that Jamie Dimon told my friend Wilfred Frost on his Master Investor podcast earlier in the week that he wouldn't touch the long end at these prices for the very same reasons that you suggest you won't, because of the problem with the debt that doesn't seem to be going away anytime soon.
0: Yeah, it's problems with the government debt, with the Treasury debt. It's problems with the Social Security, a brick wall that we're about to hit. And it's a huge problem with these monstrous deals in the AI category that are coming out. And I think it's a little bit what investors have to really start thinking about is what's going on here with passive investing and all these IPOs coming out. You know, you had the SpaceX one, and there's a couple of these Anthropic and OpenAI keep saying they want to do one of these things. And what they did is they sort of changed the rules for SpaceX so that, you know, the lockup period was less and, you know, the index inclusion was accelerated. It looks rather to me like passive investors are starting to be a dumping ground for all of these IPOs. In other words, you're getting the founders of these tech companies, they're getting an exit by basically putting it into the passive bid that has been so strong. As passive money is now in the equity market greater than active money. Well, passive money is absolutely insensitive by definition to price. I mean, if SpaceX had come out not at 135 per share, but 135,000 per share, passive would have bought it anyway. In fact, they would have bought even more of it. And so this is a really kind of a trap. I think passive investing is a trap right now. It's a momentum trap. You're tremendously overweight in these high-flying names. And I recommended last time, and it's worked, and I continue to recommend, do equal-weighted investing. Do an equal-weighted version of the S&P, not the cap-weighted basis. And it's certainly started to work, and I believe strongly that that will continue to be the case. So if you want to be passive, that's fine, but don't do it on a cap-weighted basis. Do it on an equal-weighted basis so that you're not over your skis. You know, in the Korean market, which has been all over the map, as I said, there are mm-hmm. two stocks that are 50% of the market cap in Korea. So if you do a cap-weighted Korean index fund investment, you're basically just buying these crazy high-flying AI-related companies, and Samsung and the other that they've been showing all kinds of volatility lately. So that's where I am. I think the yield curve is going to steepen, and I think Warsh is going to have to talk, not just talk next time. I think he's going to have to raise rates to claw back some of that credibility that he spent today that he had earned in the June press conference.
1: Wow. So if that, in fact, is your view and it comes to fruition, you must not like any part of the curve right now. What is the most attractive thing to you today? What will you come into the office tomorrow or even initiate before you leave tonight and say, look, this is clear to me that this is what I think is going to happen, so we need to do X. What's the X?
0: The X is what I've been talking about in past visits with you, Scott. It's what I've been doing. It's stay away from the long end, stay very high in quality, and look at the 2-year to the 5-year to the 7-year, perhaps, part of the yield curve. And you want to stay up in quality and no leverage. no leverage at this point in time. I think there's way too much leverage in the system because of all this private credit and the insurance company tie-in and the private equity tie-in. I could go on for 3 hours about that, but I think that the problems are starting to become visible in real time with DOJ investigations into funds that marked their funds down 23% in the first half of this year. There's something wrong going on in this category, and I think that's also going to put stress on lower tier credit. So I want to stay, triple B and higher, maybe some double B in the junk bond market, but stay out of the C category completely.
1: Where does the dollar go from here, do you think?
0: Well, the dollar went down based upon that press conference. I think there's a tug of war going on with the dollar. I think the war is strong for the dollar. The dollar does well during wars that the U.S. is involved in or that are global, really, at this point, or regional at least. And so the dollar is firm because of that. But I still think the dollar must go lower looking out a few years. And so I continue to avoid sort of dollar bullish trades. I'd also point out that with the war and with the recent strength in the dollar, going from about 98 to about 101.5 or something or something like that, I just think that we're going to have a declining dollar ultimately because of the deficit and what's now a delayed move by the Fed, which might be ameliorated in September. We'll have to see. But I do think ultimately the dollar is going down.
1: We'll visit in person, I believe, in September as well, which I'm looking very much forward to. I'll have you right here next to me at the Stock Exchange. It's going to be eventful probably, huh?
0: Yeah, I bet it will be. It's a nice time of year in New York City right there in early September. It'll be fun.
1: All right. It'd be good to have you here. Thanks, as always. I always enjoy these, and today there was so much to talk about outside of any move in rates. And that speaks volumes about what likely lies ahead for this Fed and the conversations that you and me have. Jeffrey, thank you.
0: All right. Thanks, Judge. Good luck out there, everybody. It's going to get interesting by year end.
1: All right. Thanks. You be well. We'll see you soon in person. Look forward to that, Jeffrey Gundlach. We'll move right to the closing bell market zone. Mike Santoli here to break down these crucial moments of the trading day. We do. Yes, remember, two mega earnings on deck. Meta and Microsoft are in the wings. We have full team coverage for you as well. Julia Borston's watching Meta. Kate Rooney is looking at Microsoft. Oliver Rennick is standing by live at the SIBO in Chicago with the options activity in both of those names ahead of those prints. Plus, CNBC contributors Hightower, Stephanie Link, Big Technologies, Alex Kantrowitz, Capital Area Planning Group's Malcolm Etheridge. The entire team is at the table for what lies ahead. And Michael, I guess I'll first get your reaction to what this market is doing in the here and now. It clearly doesn't feel all that good about what it just got.
2: No, obviously there were a bunch of twists in there in terms of the reaction, but clearly the bond market suggesting that, inflation is going to perhaps not be addressed in the way they thought it might is driving all this rate sensitivity through the equity market. Now, you had this tentative attempt to bounce 2 days in a row in the semis. Right when the long end started to go higher in yield, it just knocked the knees right out from under that trade. And I think that's kind of really having the big impact on the headline indexes. Banks really dislike this. It is not the kind of yield curve steepening that banks are going to like because it feels like financial conditions tightening at the long end. So, we always have to throw out there that sometimes there's a rethink of the first Fed reaction. Even the next day, we are going to get the big earnings out there. The equal-weighted S&P is down 0.5%, about half as much as the headline. But clearly, just this sense out there that you can jawbone inflation and sidestep the idea that maybe short rates need to go up is the first step in terms of how the market decided to reprice the Fed here.
1: The tricky part, though, Mike, is what we alluded to with both Steve Leisman and Jeffrey Gundlach, is the market's going to have to put on its extra large thinking cap from here forward. It's just going to get fewer and fewer leads from the Fed on what's likely to come, and that's going to be tricky for investors.
2: For sure. And, you know, look, we're going to digest all the inflation numbers and all the rest. But so much of the discussion from Chairman Warsh about, oh, supply side growth is good. It's going to lead to disinflation down the road. We shouldn't have a trade-off between economic growth and, you know, full employment and tame inflation. That's all great. But nobody's saying we have to raise rates because the economy's good. People are saying we have to raise rates if we do because inflation's been above target and it seems like it might stay there. So I do think there's a little bit of a talking past one another on this. I don't think it's anything, you know, that's going to be fatal. It's not something that we can't adapt and navigate around. But at least for now, it feels like the market has some adjusting to do.
1: All right. Good stuff, Mike. We'll see you in a little bit. And we'll lean on you guys to make more sense of this in overtime. That's Mike Santoli. Just let me note, 1145 points is what the Dow more or less is down now. It's not what it used to be, obviously, given the size of the index now at 51,600. It's a 2% decline. The losses across the board really are about 1.25%, 1.33% for the other majors. So that's where we stand coming into some very important earnings reports in overtime. Meta among them. Julia Boorstin, tell us more.
3: Well, Scott, the big question is whether CEO Mark Zuckerberg further raises Meta's CapEx guide for the year after last quarter raising the range for this year by $20 billion to as much as $145 billion. Other key metrics to watch, revenue growth is projected to slow to just under 27%. That's down from 33% revenue growth in the first quarter. And user growth is in focus after Meta's daily active users declined sequentially in the first quarter for the first time ever. With the stock down about 12% in the quarter, 90% of analysts have a buy rating on Meta, many expecting the company to announce an AI cloud business. Scott?
1: All right. It's going to be interesting. We'll see what happens. Julia, thank you very much. Julia Boorstin. To Kate Rooney now as we pivot to Microsoft. Tell us more.
4: Scott, so it is another CapEx story for Microsoft, similar to Meta. In that way, investors are going to be watching three things for Microsoft. You've got Azure growth, AI revenue, and then CapEx, as I mentioned. So on cloud growth, 40% is the number to beat in the quarter. Investors also want some evidence that AI is helping accelerate cloud growth. Capacity and backlog are going to be key when we look at Azure. On CapEx, $190 billion for the fiscal year was the last number Microsoft put out in terms of guidance. Watch to see if that changes, especially as there's been a lot more fatigue around some of the AI spending after Google raised its own spending outlook last week. Investors are growing a lot more sensitive to how much these tech giants are spending in this AI race. Investors also want to see AI show up elsewhere in the business. Watch Copilot attach rates as well. Finally, any sort of commentary from CEO Satya Nadella on that call. Microsoft has been diversifying away from OpenAI. Nadella has also waded into this open source debate. He's talked a lot about trying to deliver AI at a much lower cost. Scott.
1: All right. Good stuff from you as well. Appreciate that very much. Kate Rooney, thank you. Let's play some options action at the Cboe in Chicago. Oliver, what do you see?
5: Mostly bulls, Scott. Microsoft and Meta are down 7 and 11% since their last earnings. Options pricing says we're in store for some big moves today. Check this out. Traders are expecting a 6% range in Microsoft, notably bigger than its average 4% earnings reaction. And Meta there, almost 8% priced in right now, but it's had swings of 10% in both directions after earnings the past year. Microsoft has fallen after three of its last four reports, but here's the bullish part. Traders bought almost twice as many calls as puts in the stock today, and the same goes for Meta. In short, traders are positioned for rebounds in both. But if there's one to be on alert for, I'd suggest Meta, based on some unusual high-volume buying of long-shot 500-strike puts expiring Friday that only pay off if Meta crashes 14%. Scott?
1: Oliver, thank you very much. It's Oliver Rennick at the Cboe in Chicago. To our panel, I mentioned who's with us, Malcolm Etheridge, Stephanie Link, Alex Kantrowitz. Let's go big picture, AK, first. The two worst hyperscalers year-to-date, Meta, Microsoft. The two hyperscalers that are most off of their all-time highs, Meta, Microsoft. What does that mean heading into what happens in just a few minutes?
6: Well, it's actually two different stories for Meta and Microsoft. Quickly on Meta, they're spending, and they're spending a lot, but they don't really have a story to back that up. With the rest of the hyperscalers, many of them have a cloud business, where even if they're spending a lot on building up AI data centers, they can then turn that around and sell it to others. Meta doesn't have that, at least as of yet. So it's been spending in pursuit of this personal superintelligence product that's yet to materialize, and that's why the market is treating it the way that it has, basically draining its free cash flow in the pursuit of question mark. For Microsoft, there's been a shift where before OpenAI went into the enterprise world, there was a clear story for Microsoft. They invested in OpenAI, and Satya Nadella is basically like, OpenAI, you build the models, you take consumer, and we'll take enterprise. As soon as OpenAI said, actually, we'll do enterprise, a rift opened up. And investors started to say, that story isn't as clean anymore. OpenAI could actually come in and disrupt Microsoft, the funder that enabled much of this to happen initially. And that's where Microsoft sits today. So it's a different story for both of those, but definitely not as clean as it was a year ago.
1: For either of them, you've laid it out so extraordinarily well, to the point where even shareholders in these companies have lost or are losing their patience, like you with Meta. You've said as much on this program. So what does that mean into this tonight?
7: Well, I expect a very good quarter. The quarter really doesn't even matter, though, unfortunately. But 27% growth is going to be a decel from 33% last quarter because you have a 6% harder comp. It's not going to be about demand. The demand is definitely there. And by the way, you're going to see a 7% sequential increase in total revenues. We all know operating margins are going to get hit. They're going to be down 740 basis points. That's all known. I do think you're going to see monetization in time spent and in price per ad. Is it enough? Because 82% growth in Google's cloud business wasn't enough. And so that's the problem in my mind. But I just go back to Google and their quarter, and I feel very confident based on search and YouTube and what they put up for Meta's ad business. So I think the quarter's all right. So here are the numbers on CapEx. 125 to 135 this year. Whisper numbers as high as $247 billion next year.
1: If that Whisper comes true, are you screaming?
7: Yeah, for sure. That's going to be up 40%. And it's a huge number. That will mean from 2006 to 2028, you're going to see something like $534 billion in CapEx growth without seeing really robust monetization. And so that's the thing. Interestingly, though, enough, Scott, 1.7% short interest on the position. That's the highest since November of 22. And then the other thing is the debt. Did they go to the debt markets for $60 billion? That's not going to go well.
1: Debt's rising, CDS rising. That's an issue as well. AK, I wonder, what do you make of the fact that now people are becoming fixated on debt market and CDS moves in these names?
6: Well, it makes sense because all these hyperscalers have gone through their free cash flow. We saw, of course, Google. Now they're going negative free cash flow. We might see the same with Microsoft, and Meta is predicted potentially to go negative free cash flow next year. So when you exhaust all the free cash flow that you had, which is your like number one resource as a hyperscaler that's turning off lots of cash, and you go into debt, I think that is the appropriate time for people to start asking what's wrong.
1: Malcolm, how big of an issue is that for you as the Microsoft shareholder? There are suggestions. FactSet polled a bunch of analysts who say Microsoft's free cash flow could go negative in the fourth quarter for the first time in 25 years.
8: Yeah, I think that'll probably just be one more thing that pushes the shares down. Microsoft is in a really unfortunate position where I don't think that this quarter is the one where we start to hear a turnaround story. They're probably a quarter or two away from being able to tell a really compelling story around Copilot and how monetizing that is going to help justify all of the CapEx that we've been hearing about. So for the time being, even if Azure growth does meet the street's expectations at about 28%, just looking at what happened to Alphabet last week when they put up really strong, really impressive growth numbers for Google Cloud, and the street didn't really care. The shares sold off anyway. I'm expecting, based on Oliver's point about 6% options action in either direction, that move is probably going to be down. I think they're going to get punished here because they're still not going to be able to tell us a compelling enough story about where growth is going to come from to offset all of that spending. So going free cash flow negative would be just one more knock against a story that's already got a ton of skeptics out there.
1: Do you feel like Microsoft has lost the plot a bit? It's almost as like AK was laying out here. You take yourself 3 years ago, they were writing the screenplay for how this was all going to come out. And now, through different moves that OpenAI has made that Alex was alluding to, some are questioning whether, in fact, this story is going to be written in a different way than we thought.
8: Yeah, I think they lost it and they're starting to get it back. I think they have come, had their come to Jesus moment with the idea that maybe having fractured co-pilot aims isn't really going to get us there. Maybe not incorporating OpenAI the way that we should be isn't going to get us there. And I think they've already sort of taken their medicine in a sense, and we're now seeing them kind of work through innovating their way out of this problem. So the 20% slide in their shares year to date reflect that, I think. We're probably going to see a little bit more of a slide after earnings, but I think this is probably the it's bad as it gets kind of scenario for Microsoft in comparison to a lot of the other hyperscalers that have been kind of flying high.
1: Well, that is a suggestion that the downside risk is limited for both of these names because of the very stats that I read to you about stock performance. If Meta trades lower this evening, are you a buyer?
7: I don't know. I mean, it depends on that CapEx number, to be honest with you, but I'm not really pleased with them. I mean, I was a seller a lot higher ago, a couple of months ago. And so, look, I think the fundamentals are good. I just love for them to rein it in a little bit. I know why every one of these hyperscalers are spending this kind of money, but I don't see an end in sight, Scott, at all for any of them.
1: All right. Well, I'm going to let you all go. Malcolm, thank you. Steph, thanks as always. AK, of course, thanks to you. They're going to ring the bell. It's going to go out pretty much on the lows of this session. The Dow is going to close by more than 2% lower. It's more than 1,000 points. What a day. What a news conference from the Fed. And now we get ready for those earnings in overtime. I'll send it to Mike and Melissa for the numbers, which are about to hit.
9: Bells ringing into the trading day at the NYSE. T. Rowe Price ringing the closing bell. And at the NASDAQ, it's First Western Financial. Welcome to Closing Bell Overtime. We're live from Studio B at the NASDAQ Market Site. I'm Melissa Lee along with Mike Santoli. Stocks sinking, bond yields rising as the Fed keeps rates unchanged. But Chairman Warsh says the Fed will not hesitate to act on inflation. The Dow down big, over 1,000 points. It's worst day of the year. The S&P 500 down 1.4%, a little north of that. NASDAQ down 1.5%.
2: Big moves in bond yields, especially the longer end. The 30-year jumping to its highest level since 2007. Much more on the move in yields and the Fed decision coming up. Oil also jumping higher by 7% as the tenuous peace was broken.
9: And, of course, we're about to get some huge earnings reports. Our team is all over at Microsoft, Meta, Qualcomm, Arm, plus Chipotle, as well as Starbucks. But wow, what an interesting session today. I mean, we got the decision, not much reaction. And then as the press conference rolled on, you saw that precipitous move in the yields.
2: The impression left by some of Chairman Warsh's answers after the Fed decided not to move rates was it's up to the market to control inflation. In a sense, the market is going to read what needs to be done. He was sort of giving credit to the bond market for kind of having this wisdom about it. And maybe perhaps rising yields had done some of the work that the Fed might otherwise be doing. So at least the reflex move was fine. I guess that's going to require that, in fact, the long end go higher. I think that, you know, a lot of this stuff can be exaggerated on the day of. There's a lot of unwinds of what the embedded trades were in the immediate reaction. But I do think it's kind of telling stock market couldn't find its way to look at the silver lining through all that stuff. And definitely, you know, the idea that you didn't get a hike when you thought there was a one third of a chance going into the meeting. So I think what that tells you is there was some fragile internals in this market. We keep talking about it. And, you know, I think the broadening trade gave people the sense there was someplace safe to hide. And sometimes just when you're in correction mode, as we've been for a couple of months below the surface, you might need the impression that you don't have an easy place to hide.
9: Exactly. And by the way, that implicit message that Warsh was sending, I mean, it's in complete opposition to the message that he has been giving the markets, and that is 2% is 2%. Yeah. It is a firm 2%. It's not a soft 2%, and we're going to get there, and yet we're going to let the markets do what they have to do.
2: Reiterated that again today for sure. And look, the market is continuing to price up a decent likelihood that there is a hike in September. So it's not as if it totally scrambled the outlook, but I think there's a sense that the market feels like it's on its own. It's going to have to find its way to try and navigate this communication style.
9: Yeah, but that drop, that precipitous drop in bonds with the yield curve steepening, financials really took it on the chin.
2: Financials didn't like it, and semiconductors got wiped out.
9: Yeah, let's get to Meta earnings. They are out. Julia Borson's got those numbers. Julia.
3: Melissa, mixed results here. An EPS miss. Meta's earnings per share of $6.18 coming in well below expectations of $7.22 per share. You see shares are now down 7%. Now, Meta revenues did beat estimates at $60.8 billion versus estimates of $60.17 billion. Now, we are always focused on CapEx for Meta. Meta raising the bottom end of its CapEx range to, for this year, fiscal year CapEx between $130 and $145 billion. This is a slightly narrower range than what they had previously forecast to of $125 to $145 billion. So not moving the top end of that range, just bringing the bottom end of that range up higher. The company also guiding to third quarter revenues of $61 to $64 billion. The estimate is $63.15 billion. So we're going to continue to dig through these numbers. We see shares now down 8%, but I'm going to throw it back to you now, Mike.
2: Julia, yeah, thank you. Now down 8.25%. The somewhat light revenue guide for the third quarter is a little bit of a trouble.
10: That, and then when you raise the bottom end, you're bringing up the midpoint, basically, of that CapEx spend. And so, you know, in the context of what's happened today and what we're seeing with bond yields, there was concern already that Meta was had to pay much more in terms of interest expense in order to fund this AI build-out. So not only are they going to be spending more potentially, but it's also going to be costing them a lot more if we are to believe that this move in yields is a...
2: Yeah, that is a new wrinkle here. Yeah. Tech is rate sensitive in a way directly in terms of outlay that it never was before. Now let's get to that bond market reaction to the Fed decision and Chairman Warsh's news conference. Rick Santelli is in Chicago for us. Rick.
11: You know, what a fascinating day. A lot of emails and sources out there scratching their head. Did the Fed do the right thing? Well, look at twos and tens on the 6-hour chart. You know what that chart tells me? The Fed did exactly the right thing, and the market's doing exactly what Chairman Warsh wants to do in the future. Two-year yields are down, and they're down because the Fed did the right thing. And long-end yields are up. Well, look what's going on in the world, and that's also a good thing because the market's doing what it's supposed to. It's looking at the Mideast. It's looking at the pretty decent state of the U.S. economy. It's looking at unbelievable amounts of issuance to pay for AI, pay for data centers, and competing with countries that need to sell debt to pay for all the spending that they continue to do in the face of a market trying to penalize them for doing it. And if we look at the yield curve in its entirety there, that's a 210 spread. That's a two-week chart. It is big time. That is a huge move. It's steepened about, what, a dozen basis points? Not many sessions where you steepen a dozen basis points. And I know many continue to look at the 30-year bond. You know, it's an oddity. The 10-year right now, guess where it's at? Right at that special point we've been talking about, that old May 19th cycle high close we took out last Thursday, 467. And once again, I think you're going to close the week above it. The long end is still acting as though yields are going to remain firm, maybe potentially go higher. And finally, the dollar index sided with the two-year, which makes perfect sense to me. It is moving down along with short rates. And I think that if the Fed really was offsides, there's no way you'd see a 5 basis point drop on short rates. Mike, Melissa, back to you.
2: Rick, you said that, you know, Fed having done the right thing, not hiking here, and the long end doing the right thing because of look at what's going on in the world. Well, we kind of knew what was going on in the world before today. Did the Fed or Kevin Warsh's comments, do you think, cause the 10-year to get a little bit, twitchy on the upside because they have to price in maybe a little bit more of, you know, potential inflation down the road?
11: Well, you know, 467 isn't all that twitchy when you consider we've been up at 470 a week ago. The twitchy market's the equities. And you know why it's twitchy, because it's been glued together with cheap glue. And I think that there's a lot of issues there that need to be resolved and a reset that needs to be taken. But I wouldn't necessarily look at here's what I think. I think that the Chairman Warsh and the old time look at a free put for the equity markets, long gone. And I think maybe that dawned on some investors today.
2: Yeah, it's sort of getting through. Rick, thank you very much. Microsoft earnings are out. Let's get to those. Kate Rooney has the numbers.
4: Hey, Mike. So it was a beat on revenue for Microsoft. We have $90.1 billion. $0.01 billion, I should say, better than expected. On the GAAP EPS number, we're not going to compare this one. It's $4.74 adjusted for the quarter on EPS. That does exclude an impact from OpenAI. There's also a $3.2 billion gain related to Anthropic. So the EPS number a bit messier. We're not going to comp, but $4.74 there. Azure growth better than expected. That was 43% growth on Azure revenue, better than the 40% Street was expecting. I want to read you a quote from CEO Satya Nadella. He says, Azure revenue surpassed $100 billion for the first time. Also mentions Microsoft 365 Copilot seats surpassing 30 million paid seats. That's a key number. He says it reflects some confidence in customers placing us to power their AI transformation. And that is the latest, guys. I will keep digging through this for some more details, but it looks like shares more than 3% higher on this report. Back to you.
10: All right, Kate, thanks. And that 30 million paid seat, that compares to 20 million at the end of the last quarter. So there's progress.
12: There's some growth
10: year
12: there, yeah.
10: Year as well as quarter on quarter, as well as year on year.
12: And better than expected growth in Azure. I mean, it mimics what Google Cloud saw, but definitely probably also relief. The shares are exhaling. The month high is like 406, and it's above 404 right here.
10: Let's get back to Julia. She's got some more on Meta. Julia.
3: Yeah, just digging into the results here as we see the stock dramatically lower after hours. Shares now down about 5%. Now, the daily active people number coming in at 3.6 billion. This is slightly lower than the 3.61 billion that was anticipated, but it was growth up from 3.56 billion in the prior quarter. So we had seen a sequential decline from Q4 to Q1 in terms of the number of people using Meta's apps. They did see growth again. Free cash flow came in at $784 million. Analysts had been expecting free cash flow to actually turn negative, so this was better than expected. And I just want to flag one key note here. The company is saying, we continue to monitor active legal and regulatory matters that could significantly impact our business and financial results, saying we continue to see scrutiny on youth-related issues in several markets and have a number of youth-related trials scheduled for this year in the U.S., which may ultimately result in a material loss. Certainly, Melissa, this is something we've been reporting on very closely and could really have an impact on these results. Shares now down about 6%. Back over to you.
10: All right, Julia. Thanks, Julia Boorstin. As you can tell, busy day of earnings, plus the Fed. Joining us now is Brenda Vingiello, Chief Investment Officer at Sandhill Global Advisors. Brenda, great to have you with us on such a busy day. Let's get to the earnings here and start off with Meta. Why do you think the shares are, I mean, aside from the EPS miss, anything else in the numbers that concern you?
13: Well, I think this is a tape where it's just not the greatest story to come out and raise CapEx or tighten the range and be at the high end of the range and then have a revenue guide that wasn't really better than expected. Because I think what everybody's wanting to see is some kind of return on these investments. So I think a better setup would have been a better revenue guide number. But at the end of the day, I still think that 3.6 billion daily active users, I mean, that it's a tremendous number of people. That is this company's huge biggest advantage is the eyeballs that they have. And so engagement there is certainly important. But I think there are some other things that we need to get clarity on. One is there's been a lot of talk about potentially selling excess compute or renting it, I should say, not selling, renting excess compute. So this is the question about, is this going to be a new direction for the company in terms of building out more of an AI platform? Or is this simply just an advantageous moment to do that? So I think there's a lot of questions here that still need to be answered. But I think when we look at the real base business here in terms of engagement, it still is a very important resource for advertisers. And I still think that's a very powerful part of the story here.
12: We're looking at Microsoft, Brenda. It's up now just only about 1.5%, just over 1%. Obviously, it's down farther from its highs. It's had a little bit of a firming up in the stock price performance this week. But it seemed maybe better than feared in terms of most of the metrics in the quarter. What's your view from the top down?
13: Sure. Well, I think it's great to see the Azure growth come through and also Copilot, because I think there's a real view that Copilot is really all not all that it needs to be in order to garner more and more growth. But I do think that is really the key for this company, is that for many enterprises, I think being able to implement AI in a suite of systems that they're already using is just such a powerful proposition. So last quarter, Satya Nadella talked about how add-ins for Excel and Word were really some of the most exciting areas. And so I think that's telling that enterprise customers want to be able to use AI in these systems that their employees are intimately familiar with. And so being able to grow that Copilot business and improve it, I think, is an important part of the story. But also when we look at Microsoft, the stock has been such an underperformer that I think that a lot of bad news was already priced in at this point.
10: Hang on, Brenda. We want to get to Qualcomm. Those earnings are out. Christina Partsinevelis has been going through the numbers. Christina.
14: Yeah, we had a mixed quarter for Qualcomm, a 2-cent EPS miss at $2.21 adjusted, but a revenue beat at $9.95 billion with both the chip and licensing units topping estimates. Auto posted a record quarter, but they are calling a bottom, specifically in China smartphones for Q3. The guide, though, a little light, midpoint earnings of $2.15 below the street. The CEO and CFO that I spoke to just earlier said the smartphone mix is shifting. Qualcomm leans more premium, and that's really helped them in previous quarters, but they're starting to see buyers trade down within premium, driven by higher memory costs. And because of that, they're hiking prices double digits to offset it on September 1st, though they say gross margins still dip just below their usual range next quarter. We'll probably get those numbers on the call. They also now see Apple revenue falling faster next quarter. That's Q4, more than the 20% they had guided before. So that is a concern. I asked the CFO about it, and he said he's happy. It frees up supply to use elsewhere. Lastly, the company is diversifying away from smartphones and reiterated that non-handset chip sales should jump from 24% to more than 60% next fiscal year, becoming the majority of Qualcomm's chip business for the first time. So you can see shares, though, reacting negatively, down 5%. Now for ARM. That's a different company. Beat across the board. The chip designer earned 45 cents adjusted. Revenue came in at $1.29 billion, a record for a first quarter, driven by both licensing and royalties. The guidance, slightly higher, sees current quarter revenues of $1.38 billion on EPS of 47 cents, which was just 4 cents higher than estimates. Big driver is ARM's new AGI CPU, so an actual chip, a real chip. CEO saying demand has exceeded expectations and that confidence in beating its $1 billion CPU target has climbed just over the last 90 days as the company works to lock down more manufacturing capacity, which means it's preparing for more demand. I know Subo is ringing the bell, so I'll let you guys go, but you can see shares down slightly, guys.
10: All right. Thank you, Christina. And by the way, ARM CEO will break down those results. That's tomorrow, 9:30 a.m. on Squawk on the Street.
12: Starbucks earnings also out. Brennan Gomez has those numbers. Brennan.
15: Hey there, Mike. Yeah, that's right. Starbucks and Chipotle, I'll stack them both for you. Starbucks earnings topping estimates, adjusted EPS coming in at 85 cents ahead of the 66 cents expected. Revenue coming in at $9.3 billion, beating the $9.16 that was expected. Now, the fourth consecutive quarter of comp growth and second consecutive quarter of margin expansion here. Global same-store sales up 7.9% ahead of the plus 6 that was expected. North America same-store sales up 8.1%. International same-store sales up 5.7%, both ahead of expectations. Now, Starbucks also noting in the release that it is raising fiscal year 2026 guidance. More details will come on the company's earnings call. But CEO Brian Niccol so far saying this was the quarter momentum became truly measurable, with shares up about 7% now. And then we got Chipotle, too, also a beat on the top and bottom line. Adjusted EPS ahead by a penny, 33 cents compared to 32 cents expected. Now, that's on revenue of $3.35 billion ahead of what was expected. Q2 comp sales up 2.2% compared to the 1.4 that was expected by the street. Remember, the quarter was wrapped up by the time the cyclospora outbreak really started to hit restaurant foot traffic. So we will look for commentary on the call and any updates there. Q2 restaurant operating margins down from 27% previously, still, though, ahead of estimates at 25.2%. The company saying it sees fiscal year comp sales growth in the low single-digit range. That was about flat in the company's first quarter print. CEO Scott Boatwright saying the company is, quote, focused on the right growth drivers, menu innovation, rewards, group occasions. Shares you can see popping there as well. Almost, 6% now. Guys?
12: Yeah, Brandon, thank you. Don't miss Jim Cramer's exclusive interview with Chipotle CEO coming up at 6 p.m. on Mad Money this evening. Let's get back to Kate Rooney with a little more on Microsoft. Kate.
4: Yeah, Mike, so digging through the numbers here, one interesting portion of this is CapEx for the quarter. They say it's $41 billion. Important thing is that this is aligned with guidance. So they are on track to hit that $190 billion guide for CapEx that they put out for the fiscal year. Microsoft is in its fiscal fourth quarter. So it seems to be on track when we look at the CapEx number. We mentioned those Copilot paid seats at 30 million. A little bit of context here. If you look back to Q2, in this fiscal year, it was 20 million. The quarter before that, it was 15 million. So really strong growth. They say net seats adds more than doubling quarter to quarter. And then M65 commercial cloud, this is core part of the enterprise business. Revenue there grew 16%. Xbox, that's been a struggling portion of the business, the gaming unit. Revenue there decreasing 10%. And then last thing, guys, a couple different segments, productivity revenue, intelligent cloud revenue, and personal computing, all slightly below expectations in a row here. But the overall numbers did beat, especially revenue, but shares pairing those initial gains a little bit here, up more than 1%. Back to you.
12: Kate, thank you. Let's get more on the moves in Meta and Microsoft. Joining us now is Brent Thill. He is senior software analyst at Jefferies and has a buy rating on both stocks. Brent, for Meta, very tempting, I think, going into this report to kind of zag and say the pain's been absorbed. It's the valuation's pretty depressed. What did they show? What did they need to show? What do you make of the market reaction?
16: Yeah, I mean, the quarter itself was kind of blah, right? Not a great revenue beat. Margin below the street, 31 versus 33. CapEx a little higher. You kind of have like the trifecta of things that could go wrong that aren't great for the stock, right? Not big upside, bigger expense, bigger CapEx. So I think it just fuels this, hey, they've got to get ready for AI. I think the overall ad market, which is driving the most bulk of their revenue, is still very healthy. It's just investors wanted more. And this market, as you know, right now is just so fickle.
10: Yeah,
16: this was not a good print.
10: Yeah, hang on there. Julia Borson's got more from Meta. Julia.
3: Hey, Melissa, with Meta shares trading down about 5%, I want to flag two factors that were weighing on Meta's earnings per share in the quarter. The company announcing that it's $42 billion in costs and expenses, which was a 55% year-over-year increase, includes $2.4 billion of charges related to legal proceedings and $1.18 billion of severance expenses in connection to the May 2026 headcount reduction. So just flagging those two factors there. As we look ahead to the call, which starts in about 10 minutes, we are expecting Mark Zuckerberg to share more on the enterprise business. He did say in the quote in the release here that AI is accelerating the core business, powering our next generation of products, and opening the door to entirely new enterprise opportunities. So looking to hear more from that about him shortly. Back over to you, Melissa.
10: All right, Julia. Thanks, Julia Borson. Still down 5%. Brent, and just to sort of build off of what Julia said, I'm just wondering, what can the message be that Zuckerberg and company can give to the street? We're not going to get, obviously, return on investment number. But what are some of the things that they can say to sort of reframe their story and take control of the narrative?
16: Yeah, I mean, I think everyone wants clarity on what he's going to do in the compute business. He's late. He should show up. There's still a lot of room. You know, are you going to cannonball into the enterprise pool? Are you going to do a wide compute build out? So everyone wants to hear ultimately what are they going to do on this compute build? And I think that, again, we don't have a lot of details. It's all been speculation, but it makes a lot of sense. We know it's a big business for Amazon with AWS, with GCP, with Microsoft, with Azure. So we'd like to hear more on that side. I think the other initiatives around glasses, around some of the other AI initiatives, you know, when is that going to pay off? How is it paying off on that side? And then I think obviously the biggest driver of this company is just the health of all the advertisers and their spend. And that looked good. You know, the revenue upside was okay. It wasn't amazing. No one's doing backflips on that, but just overall health and why are they guiding below the street for the next quarter? Is it just being conservative or is there something that they're seeing in the environment that they don't like? So again, I'd say the compute initiative is probably the number one thing that everyone wants to hear, because how he does it is going to define how much money they have to spend. Are they going big into compute? Are they going to just sell chunks to large enterprises with a small team? This is a big, there's a lot of different ways they can go after this. And we need to hear more on his route to market.
12: Yeah.
2: And just a word on Microsoft, Brent. It looked like kind of a cleaner report on most fronts. The stock is adding to the little bit of gains we've had this week. What's most important there?
16: It was the biggest beat in Azure in 3 quarters. That's the key headline. Their infrastructure business doing very well. Commercial cloud, 14% growth. CapEx was a little bit lighter. Was a good revenue beat and really stable. So I think this is kind of what Amy Hood has been instrumenting the CFO for years. It's just stability and good numbers. We're finally seeing the Azure reacceleration, which is a signal that they're getting more capacity in AI online. And they, in our opinion, with any LLM, any model you want to bring, is a great place to come to them to run this as a safe harness, if you will. So we like the Microsoft story, and we continue to be big believers in what they're doing. Right now, it's just been a source of funds. Investors have just used Microsoft to source moving to SpaceX, moving into other names, energy, infrastructure. And so I think, again, they deserve better. We think the fundamentals are really good there. And I think they're signaling that they don't have to go out and crank the CapEx to drive these numbers. CapEx was actually $1 billion lower than the street had expected. So, it's always been about a good balanced story. Unfortunately, investors are not treating it that way. They're treating it as a source of funds to fund other names in tech.
10: Yep. Brent, thank you. Appreciate it. Brent Thill.
16: Thanks.
10: Over at Jefferies. Meantime, as you mentioned, big moves late in the session in stocks and bond yields following Fed Chairman Kevin Warsh's news conference. Let's bring in Steve Liesman for more. It seems, Steve, that there is a disconnect here between what Kevin Warsh is saying today about the markets and letting the markets do what the markets do, and his steadfast stance against inflation getting out of hand.
17: You mean as he's talking a lot about the idea that he's committed to the price stability and talking hawkish but not doing anything about it, right? That's really
10: it
17: is. And what I'm hearing from some people, Melissa, this afternoon is the market reaction to the chairman's speech along with the Fed statement was a thumbs down on Warsh's commitment to fighting inflation by failing to hike despite that strong commitment to deliver price stability. Take a look at the long end. Kind of getting killed. The yield on the 30-year bond surging 10 basis points. It doesn't really happen all that much, or actually it's 13 right there after hours. The 210 spread, as investor Jeff Gundlach just told Scott Wapner, steepened, undoing the flattening from the last press conference that was a positive development. Markets now expect a hike in September, but less than they did from the prior meeting. 62% probability of that hike with 38% hold. It had been in the near 80%. Warsh did, however, subtly hint at a hike, but you have to listen closely to hear it.
18: So I think it's a mischaracterization to say that markets haven't reacted because we didn't move today. Markets are reacting in real time. In the period ahead, we've got important decisions to make about the policy rate. Markets in the intervening period, I think, have quite a bit of decisions to make.
17: The question is why that hike didn't happen this month with the chairman's constantly promising price stability and getting back to the 2% target but not doing anything. Mark Spindell from Potomac River Fund telling me the reaction to the long end of inflation expectations of gold all during the presser reveals a market questioning the chairman's resolve. He's had two opportunities to raise rates and hasn't, even as the market building in expectations for rate hikes. And just in case you want to know, here are the three dissenters that these folks have credentials. Beth Hammack spending a lot of time at Goldman as the treasurer there. Neil Kashkari was a markets guy. And Lori Logan, probably the expert on the Fed of the balance sheet. So, guys, Warsh will have some explaining to do. And I think there was a lot of lack of satisfaction, I would say, with his words today, even though they sounded pretty good.
2: Yeah, Steve. I mean, I guess I would say the market, at least probabilistically, did not expect a move today. As recently as a few weeks ago, nobody was really looking for a move today. So maybe the lack of a hike today isn't really the thing. It maybe is some of the other elements of the responses that the chairman gave to some questions. In other words, a lot of focus on, well, one of the reason real yields are up in the long end of the Treasury curve is economic growth is going to be good, right? It's not an inflation alarm necessarily. Again, he likes to accentuate potential for AI supply side driven productivity. In fact, the statement said productivity growth has been strong. So I think if you kind of collect that all, you're saying maybe he's looking for ways where you don't have to hike as much as you might otherwise, strictly based on the inflation readings.
17: Mike, you're much smarter than I am because I never listened so hard and heard so little. now that may be what Kevin Warsh wanted. But, you know, when I ask a question, Mr. Chairman, you said you're listening to the markets. Tell us what they're telling you.
2: Right.
17: And you would think that answer would be looking at where the 2 year was before this, that it would be the rate should be higher. Real rates have surged. So are you listening to the markets or not? And I when I said I listened hard and didn't hear much, I was not alone. I talked to three or four of my favorite Fed observers after the meeting, and they had similar reactions where it's just a little bit like he's just talking and we're not hearing a framework, something you can hang your head on. Right. I said to somebody after this, you know, I could look, did I miss something? Is there some takeaway here that I am not understanding? And the person said, no, I didn't hear it either.
2: Right. No, I don't think there's anything that's being missed. But in fact, but the lack of the thing, the lack of there was the other response that would have been, yeah, obviously, we have to be vigilant about inflation. That's what the market's telling us is kind of the answer. Anyway, we get PCE tomorrow. You and I both know sometimes you get exaggerated market moves in the moment.
17: Right.
2: And we'll see how we digest these going into the rest of the week.
17: I want to underscore that, Mike, what you just said is sometimes you do get these exaggerated moves in the market.
2: Yeah.
17: Rethinks it tomorrow and thinks it's a better deal. Obviously, stocks have a lot on their mind. Bonds and the 30-year focused on that inflation story. And if they don't get that right, that's going to be a problem.
2: For sure, Steve. Thank you.
17: Well, pleasure,
2: President
17: Mike.
2: Trump just making some comments about the Fed. Megan Casella has the details. Megan.
4: Guys, just in the last hour, we got the president's first reaction to this Fed decision to hold rates steady. He was asked specifically whether he was surprised by the decision and whether he's disappointed at all in Fed Chair Warsh for not cutting rates. Here's what he said.
19: Kevin's fantastic, but he's got a board. Yeah, Kevin's got a board. He's fantastic. He's a brilliant guy, smart. I know he'd love to see lower interest rates, but he's got a board, and it's a political board, and they want to keep rates up. But we fight through rates.
4: I know we'd love to see lower interest rates, we heard the president say there. So, Mike, this is the flip side of what you were just talking about with Steve Liesman. The market was expecting possibly or thinking about the possibility of a hike or more terminology leaning that way. The president now saying he thinks Warsh would like to see lower rates. He called it a political board.

0: shifting from when he was calling it a hostile board, so leaning into politicizing things here a little bit further. Guys.
1: Megan, thanks. Megan Casella, let's get back to Brenda Vingella for her take on the Fed. Brenda, what was your perception of the market reaction to Kevin Warsh today, and does it change how you look at the markets?
2: Well, I think this is really, in my opinion, is getting used to a completely different style from a Fed chair. We had 8 years of Powell, who during that time, the Fed was really over communicative and would really tell the market ahead of time what their plan was going to be in so many words. This is completely different. And so I think that it's going to take some getting used to. However, I think if the Fed had hiked rates today, I don't think the market would have reacted well, to be honest. So I think the market outcome may have been bad either way. But I do think it's just going to take time for the market to get used to his style. And his style sounds more to me like he's using the market coming to its own conclusions almost as one of the data points that the FOMC is taking into consideration when making their ultimate decisions. And that's quite different than telling the market and having the market react ahead of time.
3: Yeah, and as we were discussing here earlier, Brenda, there is this nexus point between the prevailing AI obsession of the equity markets and what the Fed is going to do and just the cost of capital. Because right now we have an economy and a market that is voraciously consuming capital to build things for the near or distant future, and we're just not sure how to value those efforts.
2: Yeah, that's absolutely right. I mean, when we think about inflation that's being caused by this spending, as well as a debt that might be taken on to fund more of the spending, that certainly makes interest rates more important to large cap technology companies than I think it ever has been. I mean, in general, it used to just mean that they would earn a little bit more on the cash sitting on their balance sheet if interest rates went higher, or that the valuation of their stock might be a little bit lower. But now it's real in terms of the potential impact to earnings for these companies. So that's exactly right. Although I personally think even if we get a quarter rate hike this year, I don't think it's going to be significant enough to really move the needle a lot. But we'll have to wait and see. And I think the next question, of course, with the Fed is going to be, is the Fed really going to raise interest rates ahead of the midterm elections in September? We will see how that plays out.
3: Yeah, it seems like you can never escape those considerations for long. Brenda, thank you very much. Good to talk to you.
2: Thank you for having me. Thank you.
3: All right, the Cash Cows ETF hitting an intraday high today. Up next, why investors have been moving into this trade and what it could mean for the ongoing market rotation. Did I not sell it properly?
1: Okay. Come on, Mike, lean into it.
3: Yeah, I did my best. Closing bell overtime. We'll be right back.

0: Coventry Direct, redefining insurance.
1: Lam Research earnings are out. Christina Partsonovas has those numbers. Christina.
2: Yeah, the stock is moving higher about 6% after a strong quarter. The company beat on both the top and bottom line, with revenue coming in at $6.67 billion and earnings just well ahead of expectations, helped by stronger than expected gross margins at 52%. There were, though, a couple of mixed points. Systems revenue came in a little light, but customer support revenue easily beat estimates, showing chipmakers are just spending or still spending to keep existing tools running efficiently. And that's a little different from what we heard from KLA last night. KLA's quarter was more about strength and process control, while Lam got a bigger lift from its services business. So even if spending on new equipment isn't firing necessarily in all cylinders, with all this CapEx spending, customers are still investing in their installed base. And that could be seen maybe as an encouraging sign for demand across the chip space. Shares up 5% now.
1: All right, Christina, thanks. Christina Partsonovas. Check out the Cash Cows ETF, ticker COWZ, appropriately, today hitting an all-time high. Dating back to its inception in 2016, the fund seeks to invest in undervalued companies with high cash flow. Today, the index being boosted by Ford, Biogen, and some energy names popping along with oil.
3: Along similar lines, I mean, so free cash flow is now scarce in the market, so the price of those companies that provide it goes higher. Dividends are also somewhat scarce. Dividend yields for the S&P at generational lows. The Divvy is a select dividend ETF. IPO is obviously the opposite, kind of untested brand new companies, not established ones that pay cash. And here you see on a one-year basis, they've now crossed in performance. I would also note right around here, the peak in the IPO ETF, which has recent IPOs, was the SpaceX deal. So just general excitement over the new big deal, got a little bit over its skis, and we've given back a lot since then.
1: But, of course, with dividends, stocks being up this much, dividend yields are down.
3: Those yields are going to be lower, absolutely.
1: So although you see high yields, that's a real red
3: flag. High absolute yields, maybe you have to look twice, for sure.
1: All right. Coming up, we will get back into the other big things the markets are focused on today, the Fed keeping rates unchanged. But a quarter of the voting members wanted to hike. Former Fed Governor Daniel Tarullo will join us next with his take on overtime.

0: Say hello with Quo.
1: Welcome back to Closing Bell Overtime. We're live from the NASDAQ market site. Selling late in the session, sending the Dow down 1,150 points. Its worst day of the year. S&P 500 down 1.5%. NASDAQ losing 1.75%. Meta is down in the after-hour session, missing on earnings, raising full-year CapEx guidance, slightly boosting the low end by $5 billion. And Microsoft, we're not comparing earnings due to a special item, but it did beat on revenue, better than expected growth in Azure, and Copilot seats came in better than what analysts had expected.
2: All right, building a little bit on those gains, up 3% for Microsoft. Those big moves in the markets coming as Fed Chair Kevin Warsh reaffirmed his commitment to 2% inflation while leaving rates unchanged. Double on Capital CEO Jeffrey Gundlach on Closing Bell said inflation is not going to get to 2% unless the Fed raises interest rates. Bond yields popping on Warsh's comments. The 30-year getting to its highest level in nearly 20 years. Joining us now is former Federal Reserve Governor and Harvard Law School professor Daniel Tarullo. Daniel, it's great to have you. The new chairman has set out a pretty interesting task for himself, both kind of change the communication style of the Fed, remake its procedures in various ways. What did you think of sort of today's back and forth and how the markets responded to it?
3: Well, Mike, I think Chairman Walsh is now engaged in a real-world experiment. He's trying to remake the mode of communications the Fed has with markets and the public. He's taken some pretty significant steps on his own just in his first couple of months, gone to a minimalist Fed statement at the end of the FOMC meeting. He wouldn't participate in the economic projections exercise in June, and he has studiously avoided giving any detailed economic explanation for the Fed's moves. I think that he's trying to calibrate how much he can change, the degree to which he can, in his mind, get market signals that are a little bit free of Fed noise, while not having some undesirable consequences. And I think we saw today in what he said in the press conference, he was quite happy with what happened between the June meeting and today, with rates going up somewhat and a little bit of tightening. Whether he's going to be happy with what happened today will remain to be seen, because now he's in a situation in which the case for an interest rate increase is fairly strong in the minds of many people, including three Fed Reserve Bank presidents. And by not giving an explanation, he's leaving everybody to guess, you know, on hold for a long time. Was it idiosyncratic reasons? You just want a few things clarified. I think he will give us more over time. But as I say, I think he's in this experimental mode right now, trying to figure out how to achieve his aim of getting real market signals while at the same time not having undesirable consequences with volatility.
1: He was quick to jump on a reporter who asked him about a pause, saying, oh, this is not a pause by any stretch of the imagination. I thought that was very interesting. But do you think that Kevin Warsh in some way gave up a little bit of credibility by not showing his hand a little bit more? I mean, to say so many times that 2% is 2%, we're going to get there. We are going to, you know, fulfill the remit given to us by Congress, et cetera, but not doing anything here, which indicates necessarily that that is happening.
3: Yeah, I think, Melissa, that's part of what I mean by him having to, you know, figure out and just, you know, let's be a little bit patient, because if you look at the track record of new central bank governors, new finance ministers, new treasury secretaries, either they make a mistake early on and send markets kerflooey, or it takes them a little time to get their footing. And I think that's what may be going on with Kevin Warsh right now. I think it, you know, it is the case that it's going to be a little harder to sustain a position of not saying very much of anything. And that's kind of what he got. That's kind of what he got today. The market reaction obviously seems to be about expectations of future inflation. But, you know, I'd say let's wait till tomorrow, because, as you know, Melissa, oftentimes you get one market reaction when the statement's released, another during the press conference, and then the markets rethink things overnight. And you get another move the next day.
2: Yeah, for sure. And maybe it's worth reiterating. I mean, this was a 9-3 vote. It's not as if everybody wanted a hike and Kevin Warsh said no. I mean, we don't really know how the discussion went in the room. But the other thing is part of Warsh's worldview about the Fed has been that historically it's been too transparent, it's been kind of coddling the markets. The balance sheet is too big, which he believes somehow has anesthetized markets on some level, or at least inflated them or suppressed volatility. So if you think those are bad things, you want to move the Fed towards something which has, you know, more volatile markets, obviously, as they struggle to find the right price for things, and more of a market that's on its own and maybe has to build in more of a kind of a risk cushion in valuations.
3: Yeah, Mike, I'm sure that's part of Kevin Warsh's thinking, but there are limits to that kind of thing. And I'm not suggesting that you're saying there aren't any limits, but yeah. I think there are limits to that kind of thinking because, you know, if, for example, by being totally quiet, markets misread the FOMC and think that it's just going to be accepting of indefinite, say, 3% inflation, then the long bond may go a lot higher, yields may go a lot higher than the Fed wants it to. I mean, there is a reason why, beginning with Chairman Greenspan, the Fed moved towards more communication and more transparency. I mean, let me say, though, that I think there is not a little amount of sympathy among central bank alumni like myself for the proposition that maybe there's been a little bit too much communication, not as disciplined as it might be. And I think we need to distinguish here between forward guidance in the technical sense. You know, you're at the zero lower bound and you say, we're not going to raise rates until unemployment is above X percent. Mm-hmm. That's kind of a hard commitment. Then there's a forecast, which, of course, people would like to hear. Then there's the reaction function, which says, if X happens, we, the central bank, will do Y. I think there's a pretty good case for saying something about the third. I understand why you don't want to say too much about the first and second, except if you really are in the zero mm-hmm. lower bound. But I think where Kevin Warsh may diverge a little bit from perhaps yeah. a consensus of a lot of central bankers is not giving an explanation for why you right. took the move today.
2: Yeah, exactly. So if you had the reaction function out there, the market responses to data will probably be more accurate to what your purpose is.
3: Sure thing, Mike.
2: All right. Caterpillar's huge AI-fueled rally hitting a major speed bump today. We'll explain why and what it could signal about the AI trade when closing bell

0: Caterpillar, by far the biggest drag on the Dow today. Bayer downgrading the stock to a neutral from Outperform, cutting the price target to $900 from $1,200. The analysts there saying the increasing backlash against data center construction could hurt demand for Cat's power generation equipment. Caterpillar has been a huge winner from the AI boom, with shares soaring more than 80% over the past year. So basically, it's just some doubts really sparked by this one-year moratorium here in New York State. This is the highest profile example of this sort of backlash that can happen on the state as well as the local level. So if that happens across the country, timeframes will be pulled out, and that will jeopardize projects.
1: Between that and just a lot of the, you know, the financing frictions that are going on and just local pushback, it just, people are concerned about a little bit of a stall in the growth rate of the hardware build out. By the way, Caterpillar month to date, stock down 27%. Yeah. Philadelphia Semi Index down 27%. It's really just become that trade at this point.
0: Yep. Up next, much more in this wild hour of earnings as we monitor Meta's call with analysts, which kicked off a few minutes ago. Closing bell overtime live from the NASDAQ market site. Be right back.

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1: Welcome back. Shares of Meta falling after hours after missing on earnings. The company's conference call is underway. Let's get to Julia Boorstin for what we've heard so far. Julia.
2: Hey, well, Mark Zuckerberg on the call hinting further at the company potentially selling compute capacity to other tech companies, saying, quote, we're getting a lot of offers for compute at a significant premium over what we paid for it. And we have more coding and productivity tools on our roadmap as well, saying we'll have more to share on all of this soon. Zuckerberg also saying, as the company raised the lower end of its CapEx guide for the year to now a range of $130 to $145 billion, quote, AI usage in our products and businesses continues to ramp. We continue to invest aggressively in infrastructure to meet demand. Now, Mike, going back to Meta's big miss on earnings per share, CFO Susan Li just saying on Meta's earnings call, quote, excluding the Q2 legal charges and severance expenses, our second quarter operating income would have increased 9% year over year. But guys, looking at those comments, not helping the stock any, still down about 7.5%. Melissa?
3: Yeah, these are after-hour session lows. Julia, when you hear Mark Zuckerberg say there's more to hear about this to come, I don't know, what are you thinking, that this is going to be a real business that's going to compete with the likes of GCP and Azure?
2: I mean, there is a perception from analysts. The reason 90% of analysts are bullish on this company is in part because of an expectation that they will figure out a new revenue stream to monetize AI, offering enterprise services to businesses, but also selling this compute. Could be really a cloud AI business as well, but no specific details on it yet.
3: Yeah. All right, Julia, thank you. Julia Boorstin. Down 7.3%.
1: It's fascinating. One of the bullish points about the durability of the AI build out is that rental rates for everything are still very high. So right. Maybe it's just kind of this this kind of opportunistic arbitrage that Meta's doing. We don't need the capacity right now. We can sell it. But yeah, we're going to have to really work through the implications of all this. We're going to get PCE data in the morning just to maybe fill in some of the blanks on this whole Fed reaction that we got today. Violent moves. That does it for overtime.
3: Fast Money starts right after this.

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1: Live from the Nasdaq market site in the heart of New York City's Times Square, this is Fast Money. Here's what's on tap tonight. A monster night of earnings from big tech to big burritos and beyond. We're dialed into all the calls after all of tonight's reports and are bringing you all the details. And a sharp steepening treasury yield spreads widening drastically as the Fed holds rates steady. We'll dig into all the market reaction to today's closely watched central bank decision and what it means for your money. Plus, South Korean stocks sink for a fourth straight day. Procter & Gamble misses revenue expectations and healthy gains for GE Healthcare. What's got the stock surging to three-month highs? We'll get the details. I'm Melissa Lee, coming to you live from Studio B at the Nasdaq. On the desk tonight, Tim Seymour, Karen Feinerman, Steve Grasso, and Michael Kontopoulos, head of multi-asset macro investing at Janus Henderson Investors. Michael, welcome. Some big names in tonight's earnings with Microsoft and Meta moving in opposite directions. We'll get you those numbers in just a moment, but we start off with a late-day sell-off on the street that sent stocks tumbling, the Dow leading the losses, shedding more than 1,100 points. It was its worst percentage loss since April of last year. The Nasdaq down nearly 2%, now officially in correction, and S&P also dropping. The moves coming after the Fed held rates steady at its latest meeting, sparking fears the central bank may not be doing enough to combat inflation. Take a look at the rate reaction. 30-year Treasury hitting its highest yield level since 2007. The 10-year also sharply higher. The 2-year dropped. That had the yield curve steepening sharply with the spread between short and long-term Treasuries spiking midday. For more on what we learned today, let's turn to Steve Liesman in D.C. Certainly the markets didn't like any of it, Steve.
2: I think it's an objective observation to make, Melissa, that neither the long end of the bond market nor the stock market reacted favorably to the Fed's decision today or the comments made by Fed Chairman Kevin Warsh. Some suggesting the market reaction, a thumbs down on Warsh's commitment to fighting inflation. The long end, as you just said, getting killed. Here's the chart, the yield on the 30-year. It is the high, surging 10, 12, 11 basis points for a massive. At 522, it hit the highest yield since 2007. 210 spread. Jeffrey Gundlach pointed this out to Scott Wapner. Steepened, undoing the flattening from the last press conference. Markets now expect a hike in September, but less than they did from prior to the meeting. 69% probability for a hike, 31% for a hold. Warsh subtly hinting a hike could be coming, but listen carefully.
3: So I think it's a mischaracterization to say that markets haven't reacted because we didn't move today. Markets are reacting in real time. In the period ahead, we've got important decisions to make about the policy rate. Markets in the intervening period, I think, have quite a bit of decisions to make.
2: And the 9-3 vote included dissents from Beth Hammack of Cleveland, Neil Kashkari of Minneapolis, Laura Logan of Dallas. They could be pointing the way to where policy is going. But the question is why the rate hike didn't happen at this meeting with the chair constantly promising price stability and getting back to the 2% target. Mark Spindell from Potomac River Fund telling me the reaction of the long end of inflation expectations of gold all during the press reveals a market questioning the chairman's resolve. He's had two opportunities to raise rates and hasn't, even as the market builds in expectations for rate hikes. Hike may be coming, but the problem is Warsh's failure to answer basic questions about what he's thinking, why it makes it difficult to predict, and at some point raises the question about whether he will act and why. Melissa?
1: I feel like you squinted real hard in that SOT, Steve. I mean, this is like the second or third time I've listened to that same SOT, and I didn't necessarily hear that a rate hike was coming from that. How did you get that message?
2: It's the more work to do, that we have more work to do and the market has more work to do. There's another similar statement like that where he says this pause or this decision today is just the beginning of a process. So that kind of said maybe it's coming down the road and maybe he wants to play for a little time here. But what we're seeing from the market, at least the initial reaction, they could decide differently tomorrow morning. That's always the potential case. But the initial reaction is the market wanted some sense of either action or a sense of how the Fed would react. And you just can't get a drop from it. It's like, you know, the old blood from a stone adage.
4: Yeah, Steve. Hey, it's Mike Kontopoulos here. I appreciate that view. The one thing I'm trying to reconcile is what the Fed's reaction function is to the market. I mean, he didn't really give a straight answer, right? He mentioned how real rates are up, how the market is essentially tightening financial conditions for them. So how attuned do you think the Fed is to what the Treasury market's doing? And do you think it will impact what they do at the next meeting?
2: Well, Mike, thank you for affirming my confusion and lack of understanding of what happened today, because sometimes you feel a little bit alone out there. But as I said in the last hour, I never listened so hard and heard so little. My question was exactly what you're asking. My question to Warsh was, hey, you told us to listen to the markets, or that you're listening and watching the markets. What are the markets telling you? So if you're not going to tell us your reaction function relative to the data, then tell us your reaction function relative to the markets that you just told us are now unfiltered or untainted by the Fed forward guidance. And to me, the answer should normally have been, well, the 2-year is trading 70 bips above the Fed funds rate. That's telling me market should be higher. You also, by the way, had a rise in the tip spreads today. It told you that the market is concerned about inflation. And then look at the 30-year. If you look at an intraday, I mean, that is some kind of blood on the street on that particular trade, you know. That's 11, 12 basis points right now. And then that's telling you the market wants something done here. But even in the absence of doing something, a clear explanation of the road ahead, and there was even some unusual, and I've been in those press conferences at the very beginning since 2011, I would say some unusual frustration on the part of reporters there.
1: Should be interesting months ahead. Steve, thank you.
2: Pleasure.
1: Steve Liesman. So we definitely saw market react. What did the markets tell you, Tim?
0: This is a really important earnings day, but as we like to do, we hit the most important story. I mean, this is a massive story because, first of all, let's just underline what we've been saying. New paradigm Fed, less detail. And it would be a mistake to interpret the lack of forward guidance that actually things are more benign for September. In fact, if anything, I think it does set us up for fear in September. But the market interpretation was, look at how the dollar dove. Look how gold rose. So when you have yields back up and the dollar dives, it's basically saying the Fed's behind the curve, and actually it's more of a credit response as opposed to, if the dollar rallied, it would be, hey, the Fed is front forward. We're going after it. And actually we're chasing inflation. I would also just say that Warsh's two tools that he's talked about, the fact that he didn't move on interest rates means to me he has to move on the balance sheet. And the balance sheet has really grown. And I think this is something we're going to hear a lot more about in the next couple of days.
5: So it was confusing, to be sure. But the thing that I found interesting, talking to Andy Constant about this, was he was telling you loud and clear over and over, I'm happy with the long end being higher. It's doing the work for me. It's going to that. This will help inflation. Right. If he had done the opposite and the long end loved that because, oh, he's addressing inflation, that may have been counterproductive. This is, look, you know, this is a long time it's been coming for us to unwind this. And it's not going to be easy, but the market is doing it for us. And so it sounds to me like that's the way he's going to continue. And for us to wait for this, you know, these small little issues of does he hike, does he not, isn't really where he's going. But the balance sheet, to your point about balance sheet, you know, that's important as well. We'll see what they do with the balance sheet.
1: Right. To that point, in terms of the market doing it for him, I mean, the market, the 10-year yield is basically up of one hike since the last Fed meeting. So, yeah, we're seeing that in action.
6: So I think he wants what Karen is talking about. He wants the market to do it around him, and he wants us to figure it out without the Fed holding our hand. So we went from sipping from a fire hose to getting nothing, not even a trickle of information. So I get that we're not getting any information, but what could he do for inflation? History shows us that 75 basis point hikes are 0.1% influence on inflation when it's due to a supply shock, not a demand pull. So there's very few things the Fed can do when the Fed didn't cause this.
1: What do you think?
4: So I think the market is starting to lose today. We'll see what happens tomorrow, but starting to lose a little bit of faith. You know, I think growth and inflation is high. The Fed is not addressing that higher growth and inflation. That's why the long end sold off. That's why the 2-year did nothing. Listen, this is a bear steepening on the back of strong growth. And I think at some point the Fed's going to have to address that.
1: To be fair, though, he has a committee. It's not just him saying, waving the wand, saying, I'm going to hike rates. I mean, it was 9-3.
4: Yep.
1: That would have been a lot of convincing on the part of Kevin, even if that's what he wanted to happen. So how can we actually say we're losing faith in him?
4: Well, I think that's a fair point. I think there's a reaction that the market's losing faith in the committee, or the reaction function of the committee.
1: Right.
4: I think it's not individual. I would agree with that.
1: Okay.
0: Well, I think it's an important day for, again, a lot of reasons. But ultimately, the fact that the market closed on the lows, the S&P, which was holding out and broke through the 50, and the response to that rates could go higher. And I think, again, the market is trying to push the Fed. Whatever we're saying is his tactic here. There's no question that this is a market day, and it's a day when you started to see some of those names that had been defensive give some ground. And if there's interest rate sensitivity out there, equities are not priced for it. There's no question about it. And this is a case where that upward move in yields has been going on for I understand we could say over 2 years yields have done nothing. But I could say from October, we have an uptrend in terms of where interest rates are going. And I think it's the path of least resistance.
1: We do want to get to Meta shares. They are at their after-hour session lows right now, down by almost 10% after the company missed earnings expectations. The social media giant also delivering disappointing revenue guidance and narrowing its CapEx spend for the year by raising the bottom end of the range. The call is underway right now. Julia Borson's got those numbers. Julia.
7: Yeah, a number of factors here, Melissa. As you mentioned, shares trading lower on the company, raising the lower end of its CapEx range for the year, third quarter revenue guidance below expectations, and an earnings miss. Now, on the earnings call just now, CEO Mark Zuckerberg saying that AI is improving the user experience and ad performance, saying it's also creating new potential revenue streams. Zuckerberg saying, quote, "We see a large enterprise opportunity to sell to businesses, including APIs, business agents, potentially selling compute directly in other services that we're building for large customers." He also said in response to a question just now, "We believe that there will continue to be a significantly higher margin on selling intelligence rather than selling compute directly. We think that there's a big opportunity, obviously, to sell compute as well." Zuckerberg going into some detail about how they're going to be offering several pricing options and tiers for their Meta One subscription offering, sharing some bullish commentary about the glasses as well. But the stock does not seem to like this call. Shares now trading down over 10%. Melissa?
1: Do we have an understanding yet, Julia, as to how Meta is viewing selling excess compute, whether this is of a sustainable business or if this is just sort of an opportunistic thing to do at this moment in time?
7: Seems like it's way too early to weigh in on that, Melissa. I mean, they haven't shared their plans around this at all. There's so many different ways they could do this. Zuckerberg saying they do believe they will use the majority of the capacity themselves, but that there is this opportunity for the excess capacity. So he's teased ahead that they're going to be sharing more details. And I think that's when we'll get a sense of whether this could really be a long-term, meaningful new revenue stream for the company.
1: All right, Julia, continue to keep us posted, please. Julia Borson on Meta. Those shares are down in excess of 10% right now. Karen, what'd you make of this quarter and this sell-off?
5: So the quarter was fine, but that has nothing to do with this, really. So, you know, in the business of what used to be their main business, right? Yeah. So family daily active users down a little bit, but, you know, it was fine. But that's not the point. The point is the CapEx number is disappointing. I guess it's better than had they raised them more as opposed to just being sort of in the range. But just, you know, looking at what happened to the bond market early, everything just got more expensive, right? Mm-hmm. So if they can either go to a more expensive debt market or they can go to a now very getting expensive, not very, but less favorable equity market for sure. So that sort of, I don't know if that should slow the wheels down, maybe not just for Meta, more broadly.
1: As for anybody who has to borrow.
5: Right, yeah. Who has to borrow. So, if that ends up slowing, I actually think the best thing they could have reported is we're slowing things down materially for the stock.
1: Right.
5: Now, maybe they would say, no, not for the longer business. I don't know how. I mean, the street is really, you know, very disappointed. I don't know how much longer it can be sort of given a pass. This isn't even a pass. This is, I mean, down 10%.
1: That's significant.
5: It is very significant, particularly where it's come from before.
1: I mean, the timing of it in terms of the reports about, you know, the most recent bond sale having to be priced, you know, above what it had priced the Hyperion deal. Right. And then you have this uptick in rates here.
5: And then you had BlackRock doing most of the debt.
1: Mm-hmm. Yeah.
5: Yes.
1: Yeah.
5: So, this is, you know, as a Meta holder, it's self-hedging in that it's less now. But this is now my fourth or fifth position where it used to be first. It used to be a cash cow. It used to be great. Different story now.
0: yield curve steepening not helping the hyperscaler spend, and tightening the bottom end of the range. But are they selling capacity? Or are they selling overcapacity?
5: Right.
0: I mean, I just wonder, you know, when I hear that, I what's too bad is that we miss out on a 28% ad growth, which makes them far and away the best and the fastest growing. And their core business is kind of exciting right now. But I do think it's something to be concerned. I also just think the regulatory issues were flagged as being something that had material chance to spike. I know we never have. We typically have never worried about the regulatory framework for Google or for Meta, especially around the world when they're getting fined this and that. But some of these lawsuits in terms of the youth dynamic that at least is, and they communicated them. I realize they have to get out there and talk about them. So I think there's a fair amount here. Note, by the way, trades right down to 520, which is that March 27 low. Let's see where we hold, but that's a key level.
6: There's no diversifying away from their core business. They make 98% of their revenues from ads. So to diversify is nothing. It's incremental. They're spending too much money. They have to have sort of a pseudo year of efficiency, but maybe a quarter of efficiency.
5: How should we think about the impact of rising yields on the financing of these projects?
4: I think it's a huge factor. You know, listen, the earlier debt offering you saw earlier this week was only 1.7 times oversubscribed. That's like nothing in the bond world.
0: They were five times.
4: Four or five times earlier in the year. Listen, higher yields affect the multiple, affects the debt sales. You know, I don't think this is a good environment for the hyperscalers at the moment.
5: Yeah. Let's get to Microsoft here. The shares are higher by almost 2% after hours. The company's Azure cloud business grew revenue 43% year on year. The call kicks off in just about 5 minutes, 15 minutes time. Kate Rooney's got the report there. Kate.
8: Hey, Melissa. So Microsoft was helped by strong cloud growth in the quarter, a beat on the top line, at least. When you look at total revenue, that was up 18% from a year ago. EPS was a little bit messier. We're not going to compare that number. It did notch a $3.2 billion gain from its stake in AI giant Anthropic. And it is also OpenAI's largest shareholder, 7-cent gain from its stake in that company. Azure revenue, though, that growth was better than expected. That was a key number to watch, 43% growth in the cloud business. And it passed $100 billion in revenue for the first time. Copilot, also a bright spot. Paid seats there passed 30 million. If you look back, Q2, it was around 20 million, or Q3, rather, fiscal year. So that was 20 million, meaningful jump there. CEO Satya Nadella said in the press release, this reflects some confidence that customers are now placing in Microsoft to power their AI transformation. The productivity and business segment, too, so think of Office, LinkedIn, saw a 14% jump in revenue growth, also lower than expected costs for Microsoft thanks to its first ever voluntary retirement program. Xbox revenue did decline about 10%. We do expect to get a bit more clarity on this entire CapEx discussion on the call coming up soon, Mel.
5: All right. Thank you, Kate. Kate Rooney. And we have to keep in mind that we don't have any guidance from Microsoft. So this happens every single quarter where the stock is moving in a certain direction. Conference call gets underway and it could be a completely different story, you know, in a half hour's time. But still, here we are. CapEx looks at this point to be exactly what they said it was going to be. No raise. And for now, that's good. And Azure's better than expected. So
0: yeah, I think this was even better than the whisper number on Azure, which was kind of 41-ish, 40 to 41. So I think it's important. I think it's going to be important for them to show that the operating free cash flow is free cash flow. In other words, they come in on the positive side. They were negative last quarter. I think people want to hear that. Copilot, I mean, you know, I don't know. Were they sandbagging those earlier numbers? I mean, that's huge, huge growth in a short amount of time. And I think let's just bring it back to the Apple story, which is it now Apple hasn't been spending like a drunken sailor that maybe Microsoft could be accused of. But you can make an argument that ultimately it's Microsoft's platform with enterprise and essentially in the retail community to own it. And that Copilot eventually will be something that has to be reckoned with. So I think that kind of growth tells you that Microsoft, because of who they are, is still very well positioned.
5: Yeah. Quarter on quarter, it's up 10 million, more than 10 million paid
0: 50%.
5: Seats. Right. And then from the previous year, it was 15. Yeah. Remember, we were ridiculing Microsoft
0: it's
5: for 15.
0: Hockey stick
5: so
0: time.
5: Here it's a
6: but we still
5: increase.
6: Don't know what the seat economics are, but it looks like that's a little bit of rear window eclipsed by both them outperforming on the seat growth and Azure growing above. I think it was supposed to be estimates were 38%. It was 43% growth. Technically, it bounced where it should have. Five times, maybe even six since 2023. I think this is actually becoming a buy right now.
5: What do you think? I think very good quarter for sure of all, so far of all of them. We got some left to go. I think the best one, it's surprising to me, and actually it's not up more, given the kind of day that we're having and the whole sort of rethinking about spend everywhere. Right. This staying with CapEx as it is, that's a win. Given how, you know, it's had a pretty tough run, I think it actually should be up more. But
0: worst
5: today
0: first
5: is
0: half
5: not today.
0: Since 22. What? Worst yeah. first half since 22. I mean, it's
9: from Microsoft.
0: Been awful. Yeah.
9: Yeah. But IGV in general yeah. has been doing okay.
5: I mean, right. That's yeah. what's plagued them right. as well. So all of
9: exactly.
5: that together, I would have thought it would be doing even better.
9: I mean, IGV in theory, I mean, I don't know if we still believe this narrative, you know, hardware eats software, but in a world where hyperscalers are could be forced to pare back or that story slows, could that then further benefit IGV, which has already been sort of perking up of late? I mean, I don't know.
0: Yeah, I mean, and as Steve pointed out, I mean, the market's kind of telling you a couple things, and they've told you that with Microsoft. And I think it has been worth nibbling. I think it continues to be worth nibbling. And I think a lot of the story, we said this even with Carter last night, kind of de-risked on the chart mm-hmm. and the entire software space.
4: Yeah, I mean, I think the big risk out there, I mean, chips has obviously led this year, as we saw in, you know, Taiwan and Samsung and Korea, South Korea and everything else, the chip makers. I mean, all of that is on the back of massive CapEx. And if you start to see CapEx getting reeled in, if you get the year of efficiency, if you get sort of slower or even stable CapEx from some of the hyperscalers, which I think we're hearing tonight with Microsoft, I'm not entirely sure that's going to be great for the chip stocks going forward. I think the secular story is probably intact for chips, but, you know, you get some more near-term noise around that.
9: Coming up, the earnings parade continues. Qualcomm, Chipotle, and Starbucks also on the move after their reports, bringing the very latest from those conference calls. Plus, two healthcare names moving in opposite directions after their results, while Humana took a sick day, and GE Healthcare got a clean bill of health. Straight ahead, don't go anywhere. Fast Money's back in two.

0: Hair care without compromise.
1: Welcome back to Fast Money. We've got an earnings alert on Qualcomm. The chipmaker shares down after mixed results and soft guidance. Christina Partsenevelis is here with the details. Christina.
2: Well, Qualcomm's core business, you mentioned it's shrinking revenue profits, both falling this quarter as the smartphone market weakened, and that's the majority of their business right now, squeezed by rising memory prices that are just lifting costs across the board and cutting into demand. Handset chip sales, that's the smartphone chip sales, dropped 20% from a year ago. CEO Cristiano Amon told me buyers are actually trading down even within the premium tier, pointing to what he called a challenging memory and supply environment. Qualcomm's answer is to pass those costs on. Prices go up across the board September 1st, double digits, in line with peers. That's what they just said on the call. Supply is so tight that when I asked the CFO about Apple revenue falling faster than expected next quarter, currently Q4, he told me he's happy about it because it frees up capacity to sell elsewhere. Management also saying on the earnings call right now that the Android business should more than offset that Apple loss that it came a lot sooner than expected. And Qualcomm wants investors looking past phones. The company says non-handset chip sales jump from 24% now to more than 60% next year, becoming the majority of its chip business for the first time. Guys?
1: Would that be like auto and Internet of Things kind of stuff, Christina?
2: At data centers. More specifically, data centers. They signed up two big customers in China, too. They're making custom chips. So everybody like ARM is entering the chip business, the actual tangible chip business.
1: Right. Wow. Okay. Christina, thank you. Christina Partsenevelis. Down 6.5%, Tim.
3: And down 40% into the print. And
1: yeah.
3: and this was another one of these names that got the AI euphoria around it. All they seem to be doing is trying to talk about their life after Apple. And so non-handset revs will be 2/3 of their revenue by fiscal 29. Well, I mean, doesn't sound like a great run before then. It sounds like, yes, non-handset's growing 24%. They just noted that. It is nice to hear that they're 70%, Snapdragon 70% of, essentially Samsung devices. But, I'm not that excited even after this move.
4: I think Internet of Things and car, automotive, get you to around 23% of revenues. Still not enough to really change the spectrum for the trajectory for the stock. But on a technical level, back in May, it was trading at $250. It's probably going to get down to a level where you're cut in half before it finds some support.
1: Cut in half from here, not from
4: 250. From 250. So I think you have another 10 or so, maybe if it bounces before that level. But I would look for 125, 135 to be support in the stock. So you don't need to catch this knife. The chart looks gross. That's a technical term. It's terrible. It's horrendous.
1: Ew. I like to say. Coming up, the fast movers on our radar today. Why GE Healthcare pop while Humana and P&G drop. That's next. Plus, another check on tonight's biggest tech reports. A top portfolio manager will join us straight ahead with his take on Microsoft Meta and what we have learned from earnings season so far. You're watching Fast Money live from the Nasdaq Market Site in Times Square. Back right after this.

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1: Welcome back to Fast Money. Stocks sharply lower after today's Fed decision. The Dow losing over 1,100 points. The S&P down 1.5%, and the Nasdaq dropping 1.75%. Some names seeing big moves during the trading day. Procter & Gamble down almost 2% after sales came in below estimates. The consumer staples giant also giving a soft outlook for fiscal 2027. Humana sinking 6% despite top and bottom line beats. The insurer leaving full year guidance unchanged, falling short of investors' expectations. And GE Healthcare soaring 12%. After topping earnings estimates and reaffirming full-year guidance. And some more after earnings movers are watching. Carvana sinking after full-year guidance came in well below Wall Street expectations, now implying a relatively flat second half of the year. Arm Holdings also lower despite top and bottom line beats. A chip designer saying customer demand now exceeds $2 billion across fiscal years 2027 and 2028. And finally, Robinhood dropping even after revenues came in ahead of expectations. Crypto trading revenues down 38% year over year. The CEOs of both Arm and Robinhood, by the way, will be on CNBC tomorrow. A lot of stocks there. What do you want to trade?
2: Yeah, I mean, I thought Procter was kind of a letdown. When in this environment, if you see people trading down in staples, that's a problem. So you have to go hunt your best staple stock there. And one other one in Robinhood. They were seen as the adult in the room. They're diversified play. Mm-hmm. Better than the other crypto plays. So shocking to see the chart there and shocking to see them down.
3: GE Healthcare.
4: Boom.
3: Any spawn of GE.
4: Boom.
3: Is just, I mean, not every single.
4: This one hasn't been, though.
3: But, I mean, very healthy end market demand. I mean, revenue growth, very good. A little what PCS, patient client service. They had some supply chain issues, but a stellar quarter. I mean, there's good margins, nicely done.
4: Yeah, I thought that one caught my eye, too. And I have a stub of GE Healthcare as part of this little basket of goodies that GE gave us when they split it up. And it's been one of the laggards. But the discussion about AI helping supply chain and AI actually being a margin enhancement is exactly what you want to hear, especially across the healthcare sector. So this is kind of a breakout pop. And I think you follow it.
5: The $1 billion after-tax impact for Procter & Gamble due to raw materials, to me, that was a big story. You know, it's showing that these staples companies just can't pass through costs. Inflation's biting. And, you know, I'm not sure if that's really, you know, a good story going forward, because I don't see that really declining. And then the other thing I'll just throw out there is, you know, the beats and then the big down days are suggestive of something going on. And I think it's that, listen, we've been in a market that's been fueled by excess liquidity. Valuations are reasonably high. And you got to do more than just beat now. And I think this earnings season so far, it's highlighting that for me.
1: Coming up even more in tonight's key tech earnings, Microsoft's call just getting underway. T. Rowe Price's Tony Wong will join us with his reaction to all of tonight's moves right after this break.
0: Missed a moment of Fast? Catch us anytime on the go. Follow the Fast Money podcast. We're back right after this.

0: Hair care without compromise.
1: Taking a check on how we are doing in the after-hour session. Meta shares down by about 9%. Microsoft up 2.5%. Microsoft just kicked off its call moments ago. T. Rowe Price's Tony Wong joins us now with his take on these earnings and much more. He manages the firm's science and tech fund. Tony, great to have you with us. You own both of these stocks. What do you make of Meta's decline here? What more does Meta need to communicate to investors to really sell the vision that they have?
2: Yeah, I think there's a few things. One, I think that their core business needs to remain really healthy to pay the bills. And then number two, I would say these new businesses that they're starting, whether in SMB or enterprise in the consumer space, like I think there probably is a question of like where the focus is from the market and where the ROI is going to come from. And so I think there's a lot of scrutiny here, and that's how I think the market is looking at it right now.
1: Are you disappointed with Meta's earnings? Are you disappointed what's happening on the conference call so far?
2: I think that if you're going to be spending at this level, you have to really execute well. You have to show accelerating top line, improving margins. And I think we're in this phase where it's like you got to raise external capital in order to continue that. And so I think it's even more important at this level to spend that incremental capital.
3: Hey, Tony, it's Tim. Thanks for joining us. And I guess that's where I wanted to go. I mean, at what point do you make a change in your assessment of the attractiveness of the investment based upon the balance sheet, or at least the lack of free cash flow? And as we've talked about what the costs for financing data center and CapEx are growing, is there a threshold for you where the multiple you believe this company should trade at has changed?
2: Yeah, I mean, I think there's a lot of off-balance sheet obligations that you're pointing out. In addition, you know, there is a good amount of, depreciation coming through over the next few years, and that's going to hit earnings, right? So I think that it acts like a two-way street. If you're growing really well, you have great product fit, you show AI usage and adoption, then I think it's great to be spending. But I think that if you're not executing well, it can go the other way and act as leverage.
1: How do you think about Meta's ability to raise capital going forward for all of these projects, which don't seem to be ending at this point? There's a lot of press yesterday about, you know, their most recent offering having to go out much higher than what it offered for Hyperion just, you know, last October. So how do you think about that in the context of a rising interest rate environment, the interest expense?
2: Yeah, so I'd say the bulls argue, like, what's another 50 bips, right? And you know, given how existential this is, how important it is, how, the AI investments are long-lived, I think that's what the bulls would argue. I think what the market is becoming more concerned about is just that incremental ability to finance, right? And, you know, where this ROI, like, comes from. And when you have to convince debt holders and equity holders to do that, I think you have to be more precise and execute well to that. So, you know, I think that they're going to have to continue executing, put up numbers, accelerate, show traction in the new businesses in order to convince the market of that.
1: So what we've seen so far in earnings season, Tony, is that the companies that are raising CapEx, they're getting sold off. And your fund, the top 10 holdings are all chip stocks. They're all the beneficiaries of the spend. And so how do you think about that as it relates to those holdings that you have, and also what's going on in Korea? Because part of this whole chip euphoria was the amount of leverage in the Korean system, which is now being unwound. And we don't know if it's completely unwound yet at this point.
2: Yeah, totally. I mean, like, I kind of grew up in semis as an analyst, so you always have to remember that there's always cycles, right? So you have to constantly be risk managing, assessing the new data points. And, I think that the market is trying to figure out, like, what the growth is from 27 to 28. And I think that part of that is going to be the ROI, the utilization of the cloud, and then also sustainability of the spend, right? So I think it's trying to put together all those pieces. And it's not just about near-term earnings, and it's more about the view of, like, what the next 12 to 24 months looks like. And you have to go to, like, kind of the capital spenders and the customers to evaluate that health.
1: So now that you see that the people or the companies that are selling, I mean, that are, excuse me, buying stuff are getting sold off, and there's inherent pressure on that narrative, how do you then think about the chips? I mean, are you getting concerned that that's turning, the story is turning?
2: Well, I think you always have to be humble, right, when the market is telling you something. You know, at the same time, you know, you look at, like, what the other areas of innovation in AI are. And I think that if you go to this multi-agentic world where you can string a team of agents together, you know, what Anthropic has been talking about, Country of Geniuses, you know, Codex by, you know, OpenAI, like, their traction is really important, I think, to accelerate this growth and keep that intensity going. And I think that also kind of can uncap the usage. At the same time, you're also seeing a lot of, you know, increasing costs, whether it's in the construction of it, the cost to borrow, you know, other parts of the supply chain. And so I think that's pressuring it in terms of, you know, how much incremental CapEx you can raise. So I think you got to put it all together and look at it from a secular perspective and then also a cyclical one, too.
1: All right. Tony, thanks. Great to get your thoughts. Tony Wong of T. Rowe Price. When you put it all together and shake it all up, Michael, what do you get?
4: I mean, listen, you can't let the secular get in the way of the cyclical. And at the end of the day, what drives the cycle are earnings. You know, we recently produced a chart that showed all earnings growers of greater than expected earnings growers of greater than 25% in the All Country World Index. So long-term earnings growth of expected earnings growth of greater than 25% in the All Country World Index. Guess how many Mag 7 were on that list?
5: Zero.
4: One. Wow. NVIDIA. So there's about 200 companies in the All Country World Index with expected earnings growth of 25% or more and one Mag 7. So when we're talking about the cycle, I would say the cycle's favoring a lot of other stocks other than the Mag 7. The other thing I was quickly know is these companies are becoming E&P companies. I know I've said that before on this set, but they have, just like E&P companies who have to drill, right, and keep getting new wells, these guys have to keep building and spending in order to drive business.
1: All right. Coming up, a double portion of restaurant earnings. Starbucks and Chipotle both on the move after their results. We are digging into all the numbers when Fast Money returns.

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1: Welcome back to Fast Money. Earnings alert on Chipotle and Starbucks. Both stocks climbing after beating estimates. Brandon Gomez has got the details on this. Brandon.
2: Hey there, Melissa. Yeah, let me dive into the earnings call highlights. Chipotle, beyond the beat and same-store sales growth, also announcing a new share repurchase at $1.3 billion. Now, that's part of the $1.7 billion Chipotle had available for share buybacks at the end of Q2. Cyclospora mentioned briefly, CEO Scott Boatwright saying, we're not involved in that they source lettuce in California. Now, Starbucks also popping higher. The company saying customers are still spending across income group and age, pricing contributing less than 1 percentage point of ticket growth, suggesting most of the comp increase came from higher traffic. Now, Ray's guidance detailed, too, on the call, citing stronger sales momentum and improving margins. You can see the numbers detailed here. Starbucks CFO saying tariff refunds received in Q3 offset largely tariffs incurred in the first three quarters of fiscal 2026. Brian Nickel calling the turnarounds, quote, ahead of schedule, guys.
1: Yeah, Brandon, in terms of the comments on Cyclospora from CMG, I mean, was it that brief that he just said our lettuce comes from California? Because we don't actually know right now what the source of the outbreak is. And right. If it's the water, then it could be wider spread.
2: Right. Could we find out down the road that perhaps some of the California sourced lettuce is, in fact, part of the contaminant? Right. Well, we'll see what the numbers and impact looks like as the investigation goes on, but also as we get more information in terms of where and when this was all sourced. We get more earnings commentary from Yum Brands tomorrow morning as well. Obviously, them at the heart of it with Taco Bell.
1: Yep. Brandon, thanks. Brandon Gomez.
2: Thanks.
1: You know, we haven't said this all afternoon with Chipotle being up 6%.
3: Oh, I thought you were going to call it a burrito blowout.
1: Burrito blowout. Yeah. It's a burrito blowout.
3: You know, so you were going to call it.
1: Yeah, that's where I was going. I mean, it's like a tradition.
3: Sorry.
1: It's like every quarter we have to say that.
3: Yeah, and also interesting that we've paired these two companies up. Obviously, the guy that used to run CMG is now running Starbucks. And I'll talk about Starbucks because I think those same-store sales are fantastic.
1: Yeah. Mm-hmm.
3: I mean, those are really exciting, especially for a company that was, you know, running into a wall. And we certainly were concerned about some of their input costs. Their foray into energy drinks or energy beverages is something, I mean, I always thought that's what coffee was. But, I mean, they're really pushing it. So, I mean, I think the marketing angle has worked. I think the operational efficiencies are still to be proven. But this growth is no disputing that brand.
1: I mean, global same-store sales up 7.9%.
3: 9%.
1: Yeah. And North America up 8.1 versus estimates of 6.3. So that is a blowout on those numbers.
4: I mean, it's not like they're not a mature, right? They're not a mature company. Maybe you'd see earning, you know, that kind of growth. But obviously they are. That's an incredible turnaround.
1: Yeah, maybe not a surprise to you, Michael.
5: No, I was just checking Sunshine Coffee Roaster sales. And
1: I heard that's a really hot coffee.
5: Yeah. They're up 9% year over year, so that's not so bad.
1: Listen,
5: the consumer is reasonably strong, and the economy is doing well. Coffee prices are down. It's not a surprise they're doing well, so I think this makes sense.
6: So when you look at the comparison, Starbucks and CMG since Nickel took over, Starbucks is up 60%. CMG is down 35%. Starbucks has went from a turnaround story to an execution story. Still have a little more room to do in margins, but I'd still much rather buy Starbucks.
1: Coming up, South Korea stumbles a memory meltdown driving the latest pullback. But could the weakness be a buying opportunity? We'll debate that. More Fast Money in 2.

0: Peacock isn't a question of if, it's when.
1: Welcome back to Fast Money. Concerns over the AI trade sparking a sell-off in South Korea. Its KOSPI dropping 6%, hitting its lowest level since April. The loss is coming after chipmaker SK Hynix failed to meet expectations for the latest quarter, even though profit came in at a record. KOSPI traded shares plunging almost 10%, down 23% in the past week. Are we going to look back and say, Tim, that this was a buying opportunity?
2: Well, Samsung reports Thursday, and I just kind of feel like, you know, if I'm the KOSPI, I started this thing, I'm going to finish it. And I mean on the bottom. And I do think that the leverage you referred to is created distorted moves. We know there was distorted moves, period. And I'm not telling you that the things that are driving the trade lower, which is the market is telling you there won't be that much demand, there will be a pullback, the world is commoditized, and it's very cyclical. I think we're getting to a very interesting place to own real companies, not necessarily with all due respect to Seagate. You know, they're a real company, but I'm not talking about a memory move that was 1,000%.
1: Right.
2: I'm talking about, and I am talking about Samsung, which is very cheap. And I think SK is ownable, too. I do think you could trade off lower, again, because it's overdone. And if you look, if you want to equate semis to the SMH, I think 420 on the SMH is still a ways lower. But, I think this is a moment.
1: But to the extent that leverage on the part of the Korean investor
2: right.
1: created the frenzy to the upside, and now there are all sorts of curbs on that leverage, will we never see those levels again? It seems like we won't, at least in the near term. I mean, that bounce, when you think about a bounce, it's not a bounce back to those highs because that froth in the system won't exist.
2: And that's fine. I mean, at some point, let them grow into that. But, I mean, Samsung's going to report 19-fold profits year over year for 2Q. I mean, and by the way, Samsung's not a one-trick pony. I mean, Samsung isn't just a chip manufacturer. So, I mean, I think there's an opportunity.
3: We're overweight emerging markets ex-China, so by nature we're overweight the chip stocks. And this has been, you know, a bit painful, but it's also had a massive run-up. I mean, still up huge on the year. And most of our sentiment indicators are saying that this is overdone. Now, it doesn't mean it couldn't go lower before it does bounce and fundamentals start to take over again. But, you know, I think it could be a little bit more pain before you start to rally again.
4: To your point, the mechanical selling really cuts both ways. So if you're limiting your upside, you're capping it, you put curbs on both ways. And mechanical selling begets organic selling, which begets more mechanical selling. So you have to sort of wait till it gets through the cycle. I would hold back. It is a buy. It is a great company. But I would wait until this mechanical selling peters out.
1: Up next, final trades.

0: Caterpillar, by far the biggest drag on the Dow today. Bayer downgrading the stock to a neutral from Outperform, cutting the price target to $900 from $1,200. The analysts there saying the increasing backlash against data center construction could hurt demand for Cat's power generation equipment. Caterpillar has been a huge winner from the AI boom, with shares soaring more than 80% over the past year. So basically, it's just some doubts really sparked by this one-year moratorium here in New York State. This is the highest profile example of this sort of backlash that can happen on the state as well as the local level. So if that happens across the country, timeframes will be pulled out, and that will jeopardize projects.
1: Between that and just a lot of the, you know, the financing frictions that are going on and just local pushback, it just, people are concerned about a little bit of a stall in the growth rate of the hardware build out. By the way, Caterpillar month to date, stock down 27%. Yeah. Philadelphia Semi Index down 27%. It's really just become that trade at this point.
0: Yep. Up next, much more in this wild hour of earnings as we monitor Meta's call with analysts, which kicked off a few minutes ago. Closing bell overtime live from the NASDAQ market site. Be right back.

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1: Welcome back. Shares of Meta falling after hours after missing on earnings. The company's conference call is underway. Let's get to Julia Boorstin for what we've heard so far. Julia.
2: Hey, well, Mark Zuckerberg on the call hinting further at the company potentially selling compute capacity to other tech companies, saying, quote, we're getting a lot of offers for compute at a significant premium over what we paid for it. And we have more coding and productivity tools on our roadmap as well, saying we'll have more to share on all of this soon. Zuckerberg also saying, as the company raised the lower end of its CapEx guide for the year to now a range of $130 to $145 billion, quote, AI usage in our products and businesses continues to ramp. We continue to invest aggressively in infrastructure to meet demand. Now, Mike, going back to Meta's big miss on earnings per share, CFO Susan Lee just saying on Meta's earnings call, quote, excluding the Q2 legal charges and severance expenses, our second quarter operating income would have increased 9% year over year. But guys, looking at those comments, not helping the stock any, still down about 7.5%. Melissa?
3: Yeah, these are after-hour session lows. Julia, when you hear Mark Zuckerberg say there's more to hear about this to come, I mean, I don't know, what are you thinking, that this is going to be a real business that's going to compete with the likes of GCP and Azure?
2: I mean, there is a perception from analysts. The reason 90% of analysts are bullish on this company is in part because of an expectation that they will figure out a new revenue stream to monetize AI, offering enterprise services to businesses, but also selling this compute. Could be really a cloud AI business as well, but no specific details on it yet.
3: Yeah. All right, Julia, thank you. Julia Boorstin. Down 7.3%.
1: It's fascinating. One of the bullish points about the durability of the AI build out is that rental rates for everything are still very high. So right. Maybe it's just kind of this this kind of opportunistic arbitrage that Meta's doing. We don't need the capacity right now. We can sell it. But yeah, we're going to have to really work through the implications of all this. We're going to get PCE data in the morning just to maybe fill in some of the blanks on this whole Fed reaction that we got today. Violent moves. That does it for overtime.
3: Fast Money starts right after this.

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1: Live from the Nasdaq market site in the heart of New York City's Times Square, this is Fast Money. Here's what's on tap tonight. A monster night of earnings from big tech to big burritos and beyond. We're dialed into all the calls after all of tonight's reports and are bringing you all the details. And a sharp steepening treasury yield spreads widening drastically as the Fed holds rates steady. We'll dig into all the market reaction to today's closely watched central bank decision and what it means for your money. Plus, South Korean stocks sink for a fourth straight day. Procter & Gamble misses revenue expectations and healthy gains for GE Healthcare. What's got the stock surging to three-month highs? We'll get the details. I'm Melissa Lee, coming to you live from Studio B at the Nasdaq. On the desk tonight, Tim Seymour, Karen Feinerman, Steve Grasso, and Michael Kontopoulos, head of multi-asset macro investing at Janus Henderson Investors. Michael, welcome. Some big names in tonight's earnings, with Microsoft and Meta moving in opposite directions. We'll get you those numbers in just a moment, but we start off with a late-day sell-off on the street that sent stocks tumbling, the Dow leading the losses, shedding more than 1,100 points. It was its worst percentage loss since April of last year. The Nasdaq down nearly 2%, now officially in correction, and S&P also dropping. The moves coming after the Fed held rates steady at its latest meeting, sparking fears the central bank may not be doing enough to combat inflation. Take a look at the rate reaction. 30-year Treasury hitting its highest yield level since 2007. The 10-year also sharply higher. The 2-year dropped. That had the yield curve steepening sharply, with the spread between short and long-term Treasuries spiking midday. For more on what we learned today, let's turn to Steve Liesman in D.C. Certainly the markets didn't like any of it, Steve.
2: I think it's an objective observation to make, Melissa, that neither the long end of the bond market nor the stock market reacted favorably to the Fed's decision today or the comments made by Fed Chairman Kevin Warsh. Some suggesting the market reaction, a thumbs down on Warsh's commitment to fighting inflation. The long end, as you just said, getting killed. Here's the chart, the yield on the 30-year. It is the high, surging 10, 12, 11 basis points for a massive. At 522, it hit the highest yield since 2007. 210 spread. Jeffrey Gundlach pointed this out to Scott Wapner. Steepened, undoing the flattening from the last press conference. Markets now expect a hike in September, but less than they did from far the meeting. 69% probability for a hike, 31% for a hold. Warsh subtly hinting a hike could be coming, but listen carefully.
3: So I think it's a mischaracterization to say that markets haven't reacted because we didn't move today. Markets are reacting in real time. In the period ahead, we've got important decisions to make about the policy rate. Markets in the intervening period, I think, have quite a bit of decisions to make.
2: And the 9-3 vote included dissents from Beth Hammack of Cleveland, Neil Kashkari of Minneapolis, Laura Logan of Dallas. They could be pointing the way to where policy is going. But the question is why the rate hike didn't happen at this meeting, with the chair constantly promising price stability and getting back to the 2% target. Mark Spindell from Potomac River Fund telling me the reaction of the long end of inflation expectations of gold all during the press reveals a market questioning the chairman's resolve. He's had two opportunities to raise rates and hasn't, even as the market builds in expectations for rate hikes. Hike may be coming, but the problem is Warsh's failure to answer basic questions about what he's thinking, why it makes it difficult to predict, and at some point raises the question about whether he will act and why. Melissa?
1: I feel like you squinted real hard in that SOT, Steve. I mean, this is like the second or third time I've listened to that same SOT, and I didn't necessarily hear that a rate hike was coming from that. How did you get that message?
2: It's the more work to do, that we have more work to do and the market has more work to do. There's another similar statement like that where he says this pause or this decision today is just the beginning of a process. So that kind of said maybe it's coming down the road, and maybe he wants to play for a little time here. But what we're seeing from the market, at least the initial reaction, they could decide differently tomorrow morning. That's always the potential case. But the initial reaction is the market wanted some sense of either action or a sense of how the Fed would react. And you just can't get a drop from it. It's like, you know, the old blood from a stone adage.
4: Yeah, Steve. Hey, it's Mike Kontopoulos here. I appreciate that view. The one thing I'm trying to reconcile is what the Fed's reaction function is to the market. I mean, he didn't really give a straight answer, right? He mentioned how real rates are up, how the market is essentially tightening financial conditions for them. So how attuned do you think the Fed is to what the Treasury market's doing? And do you think it will impact what they do at the next meeting?
2: Well, Mike, thank you for affirming my confusion and lack of understanding of what happened today, because sometimes you feel a little bit alone out there. But as I said in the last hour, I never listened so hard and heard so little. My question was exactly what you're asking. My question to Warsh was, hey, you told us to listen to the markets, or that you're listening and watching the markets. What are the markets telling you? So if you're not going to tell us your reaction function relative to the data, then tell us your reaction function relative to the markets that you just told us are now unfiltered or untainted by the Fed forward guidance. And to me, the answer should normally have been, well, the 2-year is trading 70 bips above the Fed funds rate. That's telling me market should be higher. You also, by the way, had a rise in the tip spreads today. It told you that the market is concerned about inflation. And then look at the 30-year. The 30, if you look at intraday, I mean, that is some kind of blood on the street on that particular trade. You know, that's 11, 12 basis points right now. And then that's telling you the market wants something done here. But even if the absence of doing something, a clear explanation of the road ahead, and every, there was even some, I would say, some unusual, and I've been in those press conferences at the very beginning since 2011, I would say some unusual frustration on the part of reporters there.
1: Should be interesting months ahead. Steve, thank you.
2: Pleasure.
1: Steve Liesman. So we definitely saw market react. What did the markets tell you, Tim?
0: This is a really important earnings day, but as we like to do, we hit the most important story. I mean, this is a massive story because, first of all, let's just underline what we've been saying. New paradigm Fed, less detail. And it would be a mistake to interpret the lack of forward guidance that actually things are more benign for September. In fact, if anything, I think it does set us up for fear in September. But the market interpretation was, look at how the dollar dove. Look how gold rose. So when you have yields back up and the dollar dives, it's basically saying the Fed's behind the curve, and actually it's more of a credit response as opposed to, if the dollar rallied, it would be, hey, the Fed is front forward. We're going after it, and actually we're chasing inflation. I would also just say that Warsh's two tools that he's talked about, the fact that he didn't move on interest rates means to me he has to move on the balance sheet. And the balance sheet has really grown, and I think this is something we're going to hear a lot more about in the next couple of days.
5: So it was confusing, to be sure, but the thing that I found interesting, and this, talking to Andy Constant about this, was he was telling you loud and clear over and over, I'm happy with the long end being higher. It's doing the work for me. It's going to that. This will help inflation. Right. If he had done the opposite and the long end loved that because, oh, he's addressing inflation, that may have been counterproductive. This is, look, you know, this is a long time it's been coming for us to unwind this. And it's not going to be easy, but the market is doing it for us. And so it sounds to me like that's the way he's going to continue. And for us to wait for this, you know, these small little issues of does he hike, does he not, isn't really where he's going. But the balance sheet, to your point about balance sheet, you know, that's important as well. We'll see what they do with the balance sheet.
1: Right. To that point, in terms of the market doing it for him, I mean, the market, the 10-year yield is basically up of one hike since the last Fed meeting. So, yeah, we're seeing that in action.
6: So I think he wants what Karen is talking about. He wants the market to do it around him, and he wants us to figure it out without the Fed holding our hand. So we went from sipping from a fire hose to getting nothing, not even a trickle of information. So I get that we're not getting any information, but what could he do for inflation? History shows us that 75 basis point hikes are 0.1% influence on inflation when it's due to a supply shock, not a demand pull. So there's very few things the Fed can do when the Fed didn't cause this.
1: What do you think?
4: So I think the market is starting to lose today. We'll see what happens tomorrow, but starting to lose a little bit of faith. You know, I think growth and inflation is high. The Fed is not addressing that higher growth and inflation. That's why the long end sold off. That's why the 2-year did nothing. Listen, this is a bear steepening on the back of strong growth. And I think at some point the Fed's going to have to address that.
1: To be fair, though, he has a committee. It's not just him saying, waving the wand, saying, I'm going to hike rates. I mean, it was 9-3.
4: Yep.
1: That would have been a lot of convincing on the part of Kevin, even if that's what he wanted to happen. So how can we actually say we're losing faith in him?
4: Well, I think that's a fair point. I think there's a reaction that the market's losing faith in the committee or the reaction function of the committee.
1: Right.
4: I think it's not individual. I would agree with that.
1: Okay.
0: Well, I think it's an important day for, again, a lot of reasons. But ultimately, the fact that the market closed on the lows, the S&P, which was holding out and broke through the 50, and the response to that rates could go higher. And I think, again, the market is trying to push the Fed. Whatever we're saying is his tactic here. There's no question that this is a market day, and it's a day when you started to see some of those names that had been defensive give some ground. And if there's interest rate sensitivity out there, equities are not priced for it. There's no question about it. And this is a case where that upward move in yields has been going on for I understand we could say over 2 years yields have done nothing. But I could say from October, we have an uptrend in terms of where interest rates are going. And I think it's the path of least resistance.
1: We do want to get to Meta shares. They are at their after-hour session lows right now, down by almost 10% after the company missed earnings expectations. The social media giant also delivering disappointing revenue guidance and narrowing its CapEx spend for the year by raising the bottom end of the range. The call is underway right now. Julia Borson's got those numbers. Julia.
7: Yeah, a number of factors here, Melissa. As you mentioned, shares trading lower on the company, raising the lower end of its CapEx range for the year, third quarter revenue guidance below expectations, and an earnings miss. Now, on the earnings call just now, CEO Mark Zuckerberg saying that AI is improving the user experience and ad performance, saying it's also creating new potential revenue streams. Zuckerberg saying, quote, "We see a large enterprise opportunity to sell to businesses, including APIs, business agents, potentially selling compute directly in other services that we're building for large customers." He also said in response to a question just now, "We believe that there will continue to be a significantly higher margin on selling intelligence rather than selling compute directly. We think that there's a big opportunity, obviously, to sell compute as well." Zuckerberg going into some detail about how they're going to be offering several pricing options and tiers for their Meta One subscription offering, sharing some bullish commentary about the glasses as well. But the stock does not seem to like this call. Shares now trading down over 10%. Melissa?
1: Do we have an understanding yet, Julia, as to how Meta is viewing selling excess compute, whether this is a sustainable business or if this is just sort of an opportunistic thing to do at this moment in time?
7: Seems like it's way too early to weigh in on that, Melissa. I mean, they haven't shared their plans around this at all. There's so many different ways they could do this. Zuckerberg saying they do believe they will use the majority of the capacity themselves, but that there is this opportunity for the excess capacity. So he's teased ahead that they're going to be sharing more details. And I think that's when we'll get a sense of whether this could really be a long-term, meaningful new revenue stream for the company.
1: All right, Julia, continue to keep us posted, please. Julia Borson on Meta. Those shares are down in excess of 10% right now. Karen, what'd you make of this quarter and this sell-off?
5: So the quarter was fine, but that has nothing to do with this, really. So, you know, in the business of what used to be their main business, right? Yeah. So family daily active users down a little bit, but, you know, it was fine. But that's not the point. The point is the CapEx number is disappointing. I guess it's better than had they raised them more as opposed to just being sort of in the range. But just, you know, looking at what happened to the bond market early, everything just got more expensive, right? Mm-hmm. So if they can either go to a more expensive debt market or they can go to a now very getting expensive, not very, but less favorable equity market for sure. So that sort of, I don't know if that should slow the wheels down, maybe not just for Meta, more broadly.
1: As for anybody who has to borrow.
5: Right, who has to borrow. So, if that ends up slowing, I actually think the best thing they could have reported is we're slowing things down materially for the stock.
1: Right.
5: Now, maybe they would say, no, not for the longer business. I don't know how. I mean, the street is really, you know, very disappointed. I don't know how much longer it can be sort of given a pass. This isn't even a pass. This is, I mean, down 10%.
1: That's significant.
5: It is very significant, particularly where it's come from before.
1: I mean, the timing of it in terms of the reports about, you know, the most recent bond sale having to be priced, you know, above what it had priced the Hyperion deal. Right. And then you have this uptick in rates here.
5: And then you had BlackRock doing most of the debt.
1: Mm-hmm. Yeah.
5: Yes. Yeah. So, this is, you know, as a Meta holder, it's self-hedging in that it's less now. But this is now my fourth or fifth position, mm-hmm. where it used to be first. It used to be a cash cow. It used to be great. Different story now.
0: Yield curve steepening not helping the hyperscaler spend, and tightening the bottom end of the range. But are they selling capacity? Or are they selling overcapacity?
5: Right.
0: I mean, I just wonder. You know, when I hear that, what's too bad is that we miss out on a 28% ad growth, which makes them far and away the best and the fastest growing, and their core business is kind of exciting right now. But I do think it's something to be concerned. I also just think the regulatory issues were flagged as being something that had material chance to spike. I know we never have, we typically have never worried about the regulatory framework for Google or for Meta, especially around the world when they're getting fined this and that. But some of these lawsuits in terms of the youth dynamic that at least is, and they communicated them, I realize they have to get out there and talk about them. So I think there's a fair amount here. Note, by the way, trades right down to 520, which is that March 27 low. Let's see where we hold, but that's a key level.
6: There's no diversifying away from their core business. They make 98% of their revenues from ads. So to diversify is nothing. It's incremental. They're spending too much money. They have to have sort of a pseudo year of efficiency, but maybe a quarter of efficiency.
5: How should we think about the impact of rising yields on the financing of these projects?
4: I think it's a huge factor. You know, listen, the earlier debt offering you saw earlier this week was only 1.7 times oversubscribed. That's like nothing in the bond world.
0: They were four or five times
4: earlier in the year. Listen, higher yields affect the multiple, affects debt sales. You know, I don't think this is a good environment for the hyperscalers at the moment.
5: Yeah. Let's get to Microsoft here. The shares are higher by almost 2% after hours. The company's Azure cloud business grew revenue 43% year on year. The call kicks off in just about 15 minutes time. Kate Rooney's got the report there. Kate.
8: Hey, Melissa. So Microsoft was helped by strong cloud growth in the quarter, a beat on the top line, at least. When you look at total revenue, that was up 18% from a year ago. EPS was a little bit messier. We're not going to compare that number. It did notch a $3.2 billion gain from its stake in AI giant Anthropic. And it is also OpenAI's largest shareholder, 7-cent gain from its stake in that company. Azure revenue, though, that growth was better than expected. That was a key number to watch, 43% growth in the cloud business. And it passed $100 billion in revenue for the first time. Copilot, also a bright spot. Paid seats there passed 30 million. If you look back, Q2, it was around 20 million, or Q3, rather, fiscal year. So that was 20 million. Meaningful jump there. CEO Satya Nadella said in the press release, this reflects some confidence that customers are now placing in Microsoft to power their AI transformation. The productivity and business segment, too. So think of Office. LinkedIn saw a 14% jump in revenue growth, also lower than expected costs for Microsoft thanks to its first ever voluntary retirement program. Xbox revenue did decline about 10%. We do expect to get a bit more clarity on this entire CapEx discussion on the call coming up soon, Mel.
5: All right. Thank you, Kate. Kate Rooney. And we have to keep in mind that we don't have any guidance from Microsoft. So this happens every single quarter where the stock is moving in a certain direction. Conference call gets underway and it could be a completely different story, you know, in a half hour's time. But still, here we are. CapEx looks at this point to be exactly what they said it was going to be. No raise. And for now, that's good. And Azure's better than expected. So
0: yeah, I think this was even better than the whisper number on Azure, which was kind of 41-ish, 40 to 41. So I think it's important. I think it's going to be important for them to show that the operating free cash flow is free cash flow. In other words, they come in on the positive side. They were negative last quarter. I think people want to hear that. Copilot, I mean, you know, I don't know. Were they sandbagging those earlier numbers? I mean, that's huge, huge growth in a short amount of time. And I think let's just bring it back to the Apple story, which is it now Apple hasn't been spending like a drunken sailor that maybe Microsoft could be accused of. But you can make an argument that ultimately it's Microsoft's platform with enterprise and essentially in the retail community to own it. And that Copilot eventually will be something that has to be reckoned with. So I think that kind of growth tells you that Microsoft, because of who they are, is still very well positioned.
5: Yeah. Quarter on quarter, it's up 10 million, more than 10 million paid
0: 50%.
5: Seats. Right. And then from the previous year, it was 15. Yeah. Remember, we were ridiculing Microsoft
0: it's
5: for 15.
0: Hockey stick
5: so
0: time.
5: Here it's a
6: but we still don't know what the seat economics are, but it looks like that's a little bit of rear window eclipsed by both them outperforming on the seat growth and Azure growing above. I think it was supposed to be estimates were 38%. It was 43% growth. Technically, it bounced where it should have. Five times, maybe even six since 2023. I think this is actually becoming a buy right now.
5: What do you think? I think very good quarter for sure of all, so far of all of them. We got some left to go. I think the best one, it's surprising to me, and actually it's not up more, given the kind of day that we're having and the whole sort of rethinking about spend everywhere. Right. This staying with CapEx as it is, that's a win. Given how, you know, it's had a pretty tough run, I think it actually should be up more. But
0: worst
5: today
0: first
5: is
0: half
5: not today.
0: Since 22. What? Worst yeah. first half since 22. I mean, it's
9: from Microsoft.
0: Been awful. Yeah.
9: Yeah, but IGV in general yeah, has been doing okay.
5: I mean, right, that's yeah. what's plagued them right. as well. So all of
9: exactly.
5: that together, I would have thought it would be doing even better.
9: I mean, IGV in theory, I mean, I don't know if we still believe this narrative, you know, hardware eats software, but in a world where hyperscalers are could be forced to pare back or that story slows, could that then further benefit IGV, which has already been sort of perking up of late? I mean,

0: Microsoft. And I think it has been worth nibbling. I think it continues to be worth nibbling. And I think a lot of the story, we said this even with Carter last night, kind of de-risked on the chart and the entire software space.
1: Yeah, I mean, I think the big risk out there, I mean, chips has obviously led this year, as we saw in, you know, Taiwan and Samsung and Korea, South Korea and everything else, the chip makers. I mean, all of that is on the back of massive CapEx. And if you start to see CapEx getting reeled in, if you get the year of efficiency, if you get sort of slower or even stable CapEx from some of the hyperscalers, which I think we're hearing tonight with Microsoft, I'm not entirely sure that's going to be great for the chip stocks going forward. I think the secular story is probably intact for chips, but you know, you get some more near-term noise around that.
2: Coming up, the earnings parade continues. Qualcomm, Chipotle, and Starbucks also on the move after their reports, bringing the very latest from those conference calls. Plus, two healthcare names moving in opposite directions after their results. Why Humana took a sick day, and GE Healthcare got a clean bill of health. Straight ahead. Don't go anywhere. Fast Money's back in two.

0: Hair care without compromise.
1: Welcome back to Fast Money. We've got an earnings alert on Qualcomm. The chipmaker shares down after mixed results and soft guidance. Christina Partsenevelis is here with the details. Christina.
2: Well, Qualcomm's core business, you mentioned it, shrinking revenue, profits both falling this quarter as the smartphone market weakened, and that's the majority of their business right now, squeezed by rising memory prices that are just lifting costs across the board and cutting into demand. Handset chip sales, that's the smartphone chip sales, dropped 20% from a year ago. CEO Cristiano Amon told me buyers are actually trading down even within the premium tier, pointing to what he called a challenging memory and supply environment. Qualcomm's answer is to pass those costs on. Prices go up across the board September 1st, double digits, in line with peers. That's what they just said on the call. Supply is so tight that when I asked the CFO about Apple revenue falling faster than expected next quarter, currently Q4, he told me he's happy about it because it frees up capacity to sell elsewhere. Management also saying on the earnings call right now that the Android business should more than offset that Apple loss, that it came a lot sooner than expected. And

0: Qualcomm wants investors looking past phones. The company says non-handset chip sales jump from 24% now to more than 60% next year, becoming the majority of its chip business for the first time. Guys?
1: Would that be like auto and Internet of Things kind of stuff, Christina?
0: And data centers. More specifically, data. Remember, they signed up two big customers in China, too. They're making custom chips. So everybody like Arm is entering the chip business, the actual tangible chip business.
1: Right. Wow. Okay. Christina, thank you. Christina Partsinevelis. Down 6.5%, Tim.
2: And down 40% into the print. And and this was another one of these names that got the AI euphoria around it. All they seem to be doing is trying to talk about their life after Apple. And so non-handset revs will be 2/3 of their revenue by fiscal 29. Well, I mean, doesn't sound like a great run before then. It sounds like, yes, non-handset's growing 24%. They just noted that. It is nice to hear that they're Snapdragon 70% of, essentially Samsung devices. But, I'm not that excited even after this move.
3: I think Internet of Things and car, automotive, get you to around 23% of revenues. Still not enough to really change the spectrum for the trajectory for the stock. But on a technical level, back in May, it was trading at $250. It's probably going to get down to a level where you're cut in half before it finds some support.
1: Cut in half from here, not from
3: 250. From 250. So I think you have another 10 or so, maybe if it bounces before that level. But I would look for 125, 135 to be support in the stock. So you don't need to catch this knife. The chart looks gross. That's a technical term. It's terrible. It's horrendous.
1: Ew. Ew. Ew. Ewy. That's what I like to say. Coming up, the fast movers on our radar today. Why GE Healthcare pop while Humana and P&G drop. That's next. Plus, another check on tonight's biggest tech reports. A top portfolio manager will join us straight ahead with his take on Microsoft, Meta, and what we have learned from earnings season so far. You're watching Fast Money live from the Nasdaq Market Site in Times Square. Back right after this.

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1: Welcome back to Fast Money. Stocks sharply lower after today's Fed decision. The Dow losing over 1,100 points. The S&P down 1.5%, and the Nasdaq dropping 1.75%. Some names seeing big moves during the trading day. Procter & Gamble down almost 2% after sales came in below estimates. The consumer staples giant also giving a soft outlook for its fiscal 2027. Humana sinking 6% despite top and bottom line beats. The insurer leaving full year guidance unchanged, falling short of investors' expectations. And GE Healthcare soaring 12%. After topping earnings estimates and reaffirming full-year guidance. And some more after earnings movers are watching. Carvana sinking after full-year guidance came in well below Wall Street expectations, now implying a relatively flat second half of the year. Arm Holdings also lower despite top and bottom line beats. A chip designer saying customer demand now exceeds $2 billion across fiscal years 2027 and 2028. Finally, Robinhood dropping even after revenues came in ahead of expectations. Crypto trading revenues down 38% year over year. The CEOs of both Arm and Robinhood, by the way, will be on CNBC tomorrow. A lot of stocks there. What do you want to trade?
2: Yeah, I mean, I thought Procter was kind of a letdown. When in this environment, if you see people trading down in staples, that's a problem. So you have to go hunt your best staple stock there. And one other one in Robinhood. They were seen as the adult in the room. They're diversified play. Mm-hmm. Better than the other crypto plays. So shocking to see the chart there and shocking to see them down.
3: GE Healthcare.
4: Boom.
3: Any spawn of GE.
4: Boom.
3: Is just, I mean, not every single.
4: This one hasn't been, though.
3: But, I mean, very healthy end market demand. Mm-hmm. I mean, revenue growth, very good. A little what PCS, patient clients, they had some supply chain issues, but a stellar quarter. I mean, there's good margins, nicely done.
4: Yeah, I thought that one caught my eye, too. And I have a stub of GE Healthcare as part of this little basket of goodies that GE gave us when they split it up. And it's been one of the laggards. But the discussion about AI helping supply chain and AI actually being a margin enhancement is exactly what you want to hear, especially across the healthcare sector. So this is kind of a breakout pop. And I think you follow it.
5: The $1 billion after-tax impact for Procter & Gamble due to raw materials, to me, that was a big story. You know, it's showing that these staples companies just can't pass through costs. Inflation's right. biting. And, you know, I'm not sure if that's really, you know, a good story going forward, because I don't see that really declining. And then the other thing I'll just throw out there is, you know, the beats and then the big down days are suggestive of something going on. And I think it's that, listen, we've been in a market that's been fueled by excess liquidity. Valuations are reasonably high. And you got to do more than just beat now. And I think this earnings season so far, it's highlighting that for me.
1: Coming up even more in tonight's key tech earnings, Microsoft's call just getting underway. T. Rowe Price's Tony Wong will join us with his reaction to all of tonight's moves right after this break.
0: Missed a moment of Fast? Catch us anytime on the go. Follow the Fast Money podcast. We're back right after this.

0: without compromise.
1: Taking a check on how we are doing in the after-hour session. Meta shares down by about 9%. Microsoft up 2.5%. Microsoft just kicked off its call moments ago. T. Rowe Price's Tony Wong joins us now with his take on these earnings and much more. He manages the firm's science and tech fund. Tony, great to have you with us. You own both of these stocks. What do you make of Meta's decline here? What more does Meta need to communicate to investors to really sell the vision that they have?
2: Yeah, I think there's a few things. One, I think that their core business needs to be remain really healthy to pay the bills. And then number two, I would say these new businesses that they're starting, whether in SMB or enterprise in the consumer space, like I think there probably is a question of like where the focus is from the market and where the ROI is going to come from. And so I think there's a lot of scrutiny here, and that's how I think the market is looking at it right now.
1: Are you disappointed with Meta's earnings? Are you disappointed what's happening on the conference call so far?
2: I think that if you're going to be spending at this level, you have to really execute well. You have to show accelerating top line, improving margins. And I think we're in this phase where it's like you got to raise external capital in order to continue that. And so I think it's even more important at this level to spend that incremental capital.
3: Hey, Tony, it's Tim. Thanks for joining us. And I guess that's where I wanted to go. I mean, at what point do you make a change in your assessment of the attractiveness of the investment based upon the balance sheet, or at least the lack of free cash flow? And as we've talked about what the costs for financing data center and CapEx are growing, is there a threshold for you where this the multiple you believe this company should trade at has changed?
2: Yeah, I mean, I think there's a lot of off-balance sheet obligations that you're pointing out. In addition, you know, there is a good amount of, depreciation coming through over the next few years, and that's going to hit earnings, right? So I think that it acts like a two-way street. If you're growing really well, you have great product fit, you show AI usage and adoption, then I think it's great to be spending. But I think that if you're not executing well, it can go the other way and act as leverage.
1: How do you think about Meta's ability to raise capital going forward for all of these projects, which don't seem to be ending at this point? There's a lot of press yesterday about, you know, their most recent offering having to go out much higher than what it offered for Hyperion just, you know, last October. So how do you think about that in the context of a rising interest rate environment, the interest expense?
2: Yeah, so I'd say the bulls argue, like, what's another 50 bips, right? And you know, given how existential this is, how important it is, how, the AI investments are long-lived, I think that's what the bulls would argue. I think what the market is becoming more concerned about is just that incremental ability to finance, right? And, you know, where this ROI, like, comes from. And when you have to convince debt holders and equity holders to do that, I think you have to be more precise and execute well to that. So, you know, I think that they're going to have to continue executing, put up numbers, accelerate, show traction in the new businesses in order to convince the market of that.
1: So what we've seen so far in earnings season, Tony, is that the companies that are raising CapEx, they're getting sold off. And your fund, the top 10 holdings are all chip stocks. They're all the beneficiaries of the spend. And so how do you think about that as it relates to those holdings that you have, and also what's going on in Korea? Because part of this whole chip euphoria was the amount of leverage in the Korean system, which is now being unwound. And we don't know if it's completely unwound yet at this point.
2: Yeah, totally. I mean, like, I kind of grew up in semis as an analyst, so you always have to remember that there's always cycles, right? So you have to constantly be risk managing, assessing the new data points. And, I think that the market is trying to figure out, like, what the growth is from 27 to 28. And I think that part of that is going to be the ROI, the utilization of the cloud, and then also sustainability of the spend, right? So I think it's trying to put together all those pieces. And it's not just about near-term earnings, and it's more about the view of, like, what the next 12 to 24 months looks like. And you have to go to, like, kind of the capital spenders and the customers to evaluate that health.
1: So now that you see that the people or the companies that are buying stuff are getting sold off, and there's inherent pressure on that narrative, how do you then think about the chips? I mean, are you getting concerned that's turning, the story is turning?
2: Well, I think you always have to be humble, right, when the market is telling you something. You know, at the same time, you know, you look at, like, what the other areas of innovation in AI are. And I think that if you go to this multi-agentic world where you can string a team of agents together, you know, what Anthropic has been talking about, Country of Geniuses, you know, Codex by, you know, OpenAI, like, their traction is really important, I think, to accelerate this growth and keep that intensity going. And I think that also kind of can uncap the usage. At the same time, you're also seeing a lot of, you know, increasing costs, whether it's in the construction of it, the cost to borrow, you know, other parts of the supply chain. And so I think that's pressuring it in terms of, you know, how much incremental CapEx you can raise. So I think you got to put it all together and look at it from a secular perspective and then also a cyclical one, too.
1: All right. Tony, thanks. Great to get your thoughts. Tony Wong of T. Rowe Price. When you put it all together and shake it all up, Michael, what do you get?
0: I mean, listen, you can't let the secular get in the way of the cyclical. And at the end of the day, what drives the cycle are earnings. You know, we recently produced a chart that showed all earnings growers of greater than expected earnings growers of greater than 25% in the all country world index. So long term earnings growth of expected earnings growth of greater than 25% in the all country world index. Guess how many Mag 7 were on that list?
4: Zero.
0: One. Wow. NVIDIA. So there's about 200 companies in the all-country world index with expected earnings growth of 25% or more and one Mag 7. So when we're talking about the cycle, I would say the cycle's favoring a lot of other stocks other than the Mag 7. The other thing I was quickly know is these companies are becoming E&P companies. I know I've said that before on this set, but they have, just like E&P companies who have to drill, right, and keep getting new wells, these guys have to keep building, and spending in order to drive business.
1: All right. Coming up, a double portion of restaurant earnings. Starbucks and Chipotle both on the move after their results. We are digging into all the numbers when Fast Money returns.

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1: Welcome back to Fast Money. Our news alert on Chipotle and Starbucks. Both stocks climbing after beating estimates. Brandon Gomez has got the details on this. Brandon.
2: Hey there, Melissa. Yeah, let me dive into the earnings call highlights. Chipotle, beyond the beat and same-store sales growth, also announcing a new share repurchase at $1.3 billion. Now, that's part of the $1.7 billion Chipotle had available for share buybacks at the end of Q2. Cyclospora mentioned briefly, CEO Scott Boatwright saying, we're not involved in that they source lettuce in California. Now, Starbucks also popping higher. The company saying customers are still spending across income group and age, pricing contributing less than 1 percentage point of ticket growth, suggesting most of the comp increase came from higher traffic. Now, Ray's guidance detailed, too, on the call, citing stronger sales momentum and improving margins. You can see the numbers detailed here. Starbucks CFO saying tariff refunds received in Q3 offset largely tariffs incurred in the first three quarters of fiscal 2026. Brian Nickel calling the turnarounds, quote, ahead of schedule, guys.
1: Yeah, Brandon, in terms of the comments on Cyclospora from CMG, I mean, was it that brief that he just said our lettuce comes from California? Because we don't actually know right now what the source of the outbreak is, and right. If it's the water, then it could be wider spread.
2: Right. Could we find out down the road that perhaps some of the California-sourced lettuce is, in fact, part of the contaminant, right? Well, we'll see what the numbers and impact looks like as the investigation goes on, but also as we get more information in terms of where and when this was all sourced. We get more earnings commentary from Yum Brands tomorrow morning as well. Obviously, them at the heart of it with Taco Bell.
1: Yep. Brandon, thanks. Brandon Gomez.
2: Thanks.
1: You know, we haven't said this all afternoon with Chipotle being up 6%.
3: Oh, I thought you were going to call it a burrito blowout.
1: Burrito blowout. Yeah. It's a burrito blowout.
4: You know,
1: so
4: you were going to call it.
1: Yeah, that's where I was going. I mean, it's like a tradition.
3: Sorry.
1: It's like every quarter we have to say that.
3: Yeah, and also interesting that we've paired these two companies up. Obviously, the guy that used to run CMG is now around at Starbucks. And I'll talk about Starbucks because I think those same-store sales are fantastic.
1: Yeah.
3: Mm-hmm. I mean, those are really exciting, especially for a company that was running into a wall. And we certainly were concerned about some of their input costs. Their foray into energy drinks or energy beverages is something, I mean, I always thought that's what coffee was. But, I mean, they're really pushing it. So, I mean, I think the marketing angle has worked. I think the operational efficiencies are still to be proven, but this growth is no disputing that brand.
1: I mean, global same-store sales up 7.9%.
3: 9%.
1: Yeah. And North America up 8.1% versus estimates of 6.3%. So that is a blowout on those numbers.
5: I mean, it's not like they're not a mature, right? They're not a mature company. Maybe you'd see earning, you know, that kind of growth. But obviously they are. That's an incredible turnaround.
1: Yeah. Maybe not a surprise to you, Michael.
6: No, I was just checking Sunshine Coffee Roaster sales. And
1: I heard that's a really hot coffee.
6: Yeah. They're up 9% year over year. So that's not so bad.
1: Listen,
6: the consumer is reasonably strong and the economy is doing well. Coffee prices are down. It's not a surprise they're doing well. So I think this makes sense.
4: So when you look at the comparison, Starbucks and CMG since Nickel took over, Starbucks is up 60%. CMG is down 35%. Starbucks has went from a turnaround story to an execution story. Still have a little more room to do in margins, but I'd still much rather buy Starbucks.
1: Coming up, South Korea stumbles, a memory meltdown driving the latest pullback. But could the weakness be a buying opportunity? We'll debate that. More Fast Money in 2.

0: TikTok isn't a question of if, it's when.
1: Welcome back to Fast Money. Concerns over the AI trade sparking a sell-off in South Korea. Its KOSPI dropping 6%, hitting its lowest level since April. The loss is coming after chipmaker SK Hynix failed to meet expectations for the latest quarter, even though profit came in at a record. KOSPI traded shares plunging almost 10%, down 23% in the past week. Are we going to look back and say, Tim, that this was a buying opportunity?
2: Well, Samsung reports Thursday, and I just kind of feel like, you know, if I'm the KOSPI, I started this thing, I'm going to finish it. And I mean on the bottom. And I do think that the leverage you referred to is created.
3: That's right, Shari. Let's bring you more details on the Fed. Chair Kevin Warsh has argued for giving the markets fewer signals about the central bank's next move. So markets will have to rely on the economic data. And do remember, we are awaiting GDP numbers and core PCE, the Fed's preferred inflation gauge, out tonight, Asia time. We also know that there were three dissenters at this Fed meeting. That is a quarter of the voting members. And this did seem to trouble the markets. These regional Fed presidents voted to hike rates by 25 basis points as inflation has remained above the central bank's 2% target for over 5 years now. In the meantime, Chair Warsh reiterated that the US economy is in pretty, quote, resilient shape despite global shocks. Take a listen.
4: The economy is showing impressive resilience. Even with recent shocks, the trends are positive and reveal solid growth. Job gains have kept pace with the workforce, and the unemployment rate has changed little. Inflation remains elevated relative to the committee's 2% goal. The committee remains resolute. You've heard this before, but we will deliver price stability.
3: Markets have also been trying to adjust and work with, if you will, the absence of forward guidance with Chair Warsh at the helm now. Our very own Steve Leisman asked the chairman at the post-decision conference what message he's getting from the markets as to where policy should be right now. Here's Chair Warsh's response.
4: The message from markets is the message from markets. We're trying not to interfere with that market signal. It's part of the reason why we've been somewhat spare in our words, why we pulled back from forward guidance. So they're reacting to events. We're not going to be constrained by market prices. We're not going to be constrained or take verbatim from what the market's doing. But I think it's useful, and to understand that markets can be a very good source of information.
5: And the Fed decision, not the only market catalyst today. Earnings, big ones also in full swing. Let's get to those big numbers. So we've got Microsoft beating top and bottom line estimates in the fourth quarter, with revenue growing 18% on the year to around $90 billion. EPS coming in at $4.74. Microsoft also notching a $3.2 billion gain from its investment in Anthropic, but also noted some concentration risks from its long-standing partnership with OpenAI. Microsoft was helped by strong growth in Azure this quarter as its cloud business grew by 43% to surpass $100 billion for the first time. It was a meaningful jump, which CEO Satya Nadella said reflects the confidence customers are now placing in Microsoft to power their AI transformation tree.
3: Sherry, Meta shares after the bell were hit quite hard, actually, down by 7.3% now. The social media giant beating estimates on revenue but missing on its earnings per share for the second quarter. Its AI virtual reality lab units continued to post losses at $4.62 billion. However, Meta CEO Mark Zuckerberg says that he sees a large enterprise opportunity to sell excess compute to businesses, teasing that they will share more details on this potentially long-term revenue stream. Shares of Meta after hours down sharply by over 7%. Sherry.
5: And Qualcomm shares in extended trade also moving in the similar fashion. We've got the semiconductor company fourth quarter profit, actually guidance, missing analyst expectations. The CEO said that Qualcomm would raise prices for its chips starting September 1st. This as the company flagged that Revenue from Apple products can fall faster than expected amid supply and rising cost issues. And of course, we've been talking about how the memory price is coming up and really upgraded demand is slowing down for the likes of Apple products. Qualcomm is expecting majority of its chip sales to generate from categories other than smartphones for the 2027 financial year. Its third quarter revenue did decline by 4%, but did beat estimates as well, Sri.
3: Sherry, let's just pivot back to the Fed and bring in Jim Caron now for some analysis, Chief Investment Officer of Portfolio Solutions at Morgan Stanley Investment Management. Jim, great to have you on the program. The key takeaway from Chair Warsh was that real rates are up. The market is tightening financial conditions. They seem to be happy with the long end being higher, but letting the markets do the work for him, that's not really a coherent policy strategy, is it?
6: So I think the markets are caught in a doom loop of its own making by misunderstanding exactly what the Fed and what this new Fed and what Kevin Warsh is trying to accomplish. So I think the way that markets have interpreted this and why bond yields rose, particularly in the back end, was there was a view that Kevin Warsh came out and said, we are dedicated and committed to keeping inflation at around target inflation at 2%. But the Fed did not hike interest rates today. So the market interpretation of this, and this is part of the doom loop, is to then say, well, then therefore the Fed is behind the curve. Therefore, the Fed needs to then hike rates more, or if they don't, that inflation is going to continue to rise and that's going to create a problem. And that's why we saw the yield curve action in the way that we did, and yields rose, curve steepened, and that becomes the problem. I think that this is a misunderstanding of what Warsh is actually discussing and speaking about. The first question we have to ask ourselves is what measure of inflation are we talking about when we say a 2% target inflation? What Warsh would respond is that we have a task force to figure that out. It's probably not core PCE year over year, which is the standard measure that we all know. It might be something different. This is what we don't know yet. If you look at trueflation measures are below 2% right now. If you look at a trimmed mean version of CPI, it's around 2.1, 2.2. So Warsh could be seeing inflation very differently than what many in the markets today have traditionally come to think about as core PCE year over year. So when he makes the statement that, well, we can't say that rates haven't risen. Rates did rise. Look at what two-year yields did. Look at what 10-year yields did. And the markets are effectively tightening for the Fed. That doesn't mean that that's a policy design. But what it really means is that the Fed doesn't want to guide or dictate where market prices should go. So if the market believes the Fed is offsides, then yield should rise. If we get another inflation print and that inflation print is really low, these yields are going to come crashing down. So I think that's the difference.
3: Speaking of which, we got PCE, Fed's favoured gauge of inflation, on deck later on tonight. So all in all, is the bond market compelling the Fed to take a tougher stand on inflation? Because you look at Fed fund futures and they're pricing 60% odds now of a hike in September. So is this pause tactical by Chair Warsh rather than a transition perhaps to easing?
6: Yeah, I don't think Warsh is thinking about this as tactical. I think that he's really thinking about where policy is and what's driving the inflation. So what's driving the inflation right now? It's mainly energy and energy related. It's basically things that are coming from supply shocks, fiscal spending, things like that. That is nothing that monetary policy can adjust. You can't drill for more oil with higher interest rates, right? That is not going to bring down energy-related inflation. When we think about Fed policy is designed to address aggregate demand strength. So if the economy is overheating, jobs are getting stronger, wage inflation is there, and that's pushing higher, that is what monetary policy is designed to do: hike rates, slow the economy. When it's a supply shock and when it's coming through fiscal spending and other stimulus measures, raising rates don't necessarily do anything to offset higher energy prices, which might be some of the issues around inflation. So I think that's the way that Warsh is interpreting this. And it doesn't mean that the markets are going to push him to hike interest rates. In fact, he said the opposite. He said that we're not going to be limited by market movements to tell us what to do. We are going to do what we think is the right thing. And right now, there's a big family fight, as he likes to say, over what that is. And we can see that from the three dissents.
5: Yeah. Apart from the family fight, really the market not really understanding his reaction function, really keeping the market in the dark. And I think that's why the market is reacting the way it is right now. We talked about this, Jim, last time you came on, and we had to preview the task forces. And now we've got the individuals of filling those task forces. What was your key takeaway? Because you said you need to really study the individuals on the task forces and study their leanings. Do you think, I mean, because I feel like Warsh sort of bought himself some time till the end of this year for the task forces to really warm up, do their warm up. But looking at their leanings, what is really the tilt that you're getting from Warsh & Co.?
6: So this would just be my own interpretation of what this is.
5: Sure.
6: So I think what Warsh is trying to do is he's trying to bring in more supply side indicators and metrics to measure the economy in a more real-time way. He has made this statement many times. He did this when he was at Sintra Portugal, and he talked about the Fed needs more real-time contemporaneous indicators to give us information, and that much of the government statistics are echoes of history. I'm quoting Warsh, and that it doesn't really give us perfect information, and many corporations are using non-government statistics to help us do this. So my bias and my understanding of what these task forces are probably going to look into is finding different metrics to the Fed's policy reaction function, which is their FRB US model. That's their macroeconomic model. And he might change the inputs to more supply side indicators that might give us more of an understanding, or at least rely on supply, the supply side of the economy, to help us explain the current inflation situation. It's the current inflation situation cannot be explained by aggregate demand measures right now. It's really starting to be explained more and more by the supply side measures. And this is what the task force is starting to try to uncover and reveal. But we haven't gotten any information from them at this point. So this is purely speculation.
5: Okay. Despite you... Okay, so I get that it's your personal opinion, speculation, but let's say you're right, that Warsh wants to look at real-time supply-side information, non-government data, and I'm sure watching Kevin Warsh, that you're already doing that. You're looking in that direction to really figure him out and really try to project where the Fed goes next. On that note, where is inflation going then?
6: Yeah, so I would argue that it's going lower. And I would argue that the real measure of inflation is probably closer to 2% right now. I'm going to look at indices. I'm going to look at a mosaic of various inflation indices. I'm going to look at trueflation. Trueflation has many more goods, you know, in the basket than CPI does. Trueflation indicators of inflation, depending on which ones you look at, are sub 2%. They're like 1.8%. The trimmed mean measures are a little above 2%. Even if I look at Australia, right? Australia had a miss on inflation just recently, a day or so ago. Brazil, other places, other emerging markets are seeing inflation, you know, start to move down. We're not seeing the current environment have baked into core expectations for perpetually higher inflation. Even break-evens, 10-year break-evens and 5-year break-evens have moved lower. Now, today they popped up a little bit, but off of really, really low levels. 10-year break-evens were around 2.2%, 2.21%. Now they're at 2.27%. Still a really low number. Those numbers 3 months ago, 4 months ago, were 2.5%. So that's basically the market saying that the average inflation measure based on market measure is going to be lower.
3: Jim, there are several factors that are bullying dollar and yields at the moment. What are the dominant drivers, in your opinion? Does DXY push north of 100? And could the 10-year yield retest 5% or higher? And how disruptive could that scenario be then for stocks?
6: Yeah, so, you know, there is a breaking point, and the breaking point for yields impacting stocks is always, it's always a moving target. There's no one number. It's really a function of nominal growth. We are in a higher nominal growth world. We saw first quarter nominal growth reach levels of 6.1% in the U.S. So if you have 6.1% or 5.5% to 6% nominal growth, which is where I think we are today, then what is the appropriate level for 10-year treasury yields, right? It's probably higher than 4.5% or 4.6%. But I think that's a slow process, right? So I don't think that a move to 4.75 necessarily breaks the equity market in 10-year yields. Maybe if you get closer to 5%, but we still have a lot of room before we actually get there and it becomes a concern. So I think that's an issue there. The other is on the dollar. I think the dollar is likely to move sideways. So the DXY, if we look at that measure, anywhere from 98 to 102. I think that's the, 100's the midpoint of that range. Part of the reason is that the dollar is being propped up from foreign capital flows coming into the U.S. to invest in U.S. equity markets. And also the U.S. bond markets become a higher yielding market as well. So all these things together, I think, are strengthening the dollar. But I don't think that we're going to go to much further strength beyond like a 102 level. I still think the dollar is in a sideways position.
5: Jim, it's always great to have you on a Fed Day. Jim Caron there. Thank you very much from Morgan Stanley Investment Management. Squawk is going for a quick break. We are back in two.

0: 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Call now and order Ellipse.
1: Good morning, Asia, Australia, New Zealand. Well, it was the big day today. It's Kevin Warsh's second meeting as chairman of the Federal Reserve. And boy, oh boy, did it deliver. No rate change. My opinion, that was the right thing to do. But what did the market say? And that's why I think he delivered. Two-year yields are lower by over a half a dozen basis points. But the further down the curve you go, starting with around the mid-year, five-year, midterm of the curve, yields start to go up. 10-year yields are up, 20, 30-year bond yields are up. The curve steepened dramatically. We've steepened a dozen basis points. And what does that mean? That means the short end agrees that the Fed should have stayed pat. And the long end is doing the work that Kevin Warsh wanted. The long end is dealing with various signals, and now the Fed could read them and adjust monetary policy appropriately. The long end is probably considering a variety of issues like debt and deficits, massive issuance to pay for AI, massive issuance because of the debt and deficits by sovereigns. All of this, of course, is going to compete for investor dollars. And how does that work? The markets tighten up. They raise the cost of capital. That's exactly what's supposed to go on. And indeed, potentially some sticky inflation reflected in those higher long-end yields and the fact that the economy isn't bad, which the chairman Warsh said on various occasions at the press conference. If we look for tomorrow, well, tomorrow harkens some of the most important Fed data regarding inflation, and Chairman Warsh mentioned that at least for this year, PCE numbers are what they primarily look at as kind of their inflation benchmark. But he did say that come January, when they file that report that will show what they'll be looking at for the next year, it might change. So I think that was a big hint that current metrics aren't exactly up to the challenge, and his task forces are working to find better parameters to measure inflation. In reporting from the CME HQ, I'm Rick Santelli, CNBC Business News, Chicago.
2: And we'll check how markets in Asia reacted to that Fed decision and the market's reaction to the Fed's decision. Australia, Japan, South Korea all coming online in just at the top of the next hour. SPY futures over in Australia handicapping some downside. And let's go to Japan now as CME Nikkei futures. And of course, we've got Japan's central bank on deck tomorrow. And Nikkei futures are handicapping some comeback after yesterday's losses. And of course, it has been one of those markets seeing some brutal sell-off so far this week. And South Korea, really the epicenter of the volatility, it seems like. And Korea traded like this and gave up more points, down 6%, and now well below that the 6,000 mark. And the handover from the that we are seeing from the ETF is also looking very negative. And of course, we'll be eyeing the major earnings report from South Korea this morning, Sri.
3: Absolutely, we will, Sherry. Samsung Electronics set to report second quarter results at the bottom of the hour. Lisa Kim joins us for a preview. It's extraordinary. Good morning, by the way, Lisa. It's extraordinary, isn't it? These lofty expectations. Mm-hmm. And poor old Hynix, sixfold increase in profits. But that wasn't good enough for the market. Is Samsung Electronics on in line for the same thing?
4: Well, Sri, if we remember earlier this month, Samsung Electronics released their earnings guidance that beat investor expectations. Yet on the day, July 7th, that is, Samsung stocks fell 7%. And the following day, their shares fell 6%. So we're going to have to see how markets react to detailed earnings. But all eyes will be on Samsung's memory business. Today, what's going to happen is they're going to give us a detailed look into their division. So specifically the DS division, the Device Solution division, is a division that oversees their semiconductor business, such as HBMs and DRAMs and NAND. So investors are going to be paying very close attention to how that division performed. And earlier this month in their earnings guidance, Samsung said that they expect their Q2 operating profit to come in at 89.4 trillion won, or roughly 62 billion billion U.S., which is a 19-fold jump from the same period last year. And also, if that number is realized, it would be Samsung's third consecutive quarter of posting record quarterly profits. But as I mentioned, markets were not satisfied with those numbers, so we'll have to see how that plays out. And also, remember, Samsung Electronics does not only have the semiconductor division, but they also have a bunch of other divisions, such as mobile division, foundry, and investors expect, or analysts expect, the foundry business to have recorded losses in the second quarter, as well as their electronics divisions as well, given the higher memory prices.
3: We'll be watching. Lisa, thank you very much indeed for that. We're back in 2 minutes.

0: serving and the best price.
1: All right, so let's take a look at the SGX and Nikkei futures coming online as we speak. It's 7:30 a.m., and that's when it happens. So we've got some comeback being indicated, but of course, the comeback is really coming after brutal sell-off sessions that we've seen in Japan and really, to be frank, for many parts of Asia as well. And really, the dollar-yen not moving much from this level of 163 and a change now. So, Sheree, we'll be watching because the question is, does the Bank of Japan actually move the needle in all of this right now?
2: Yes, especially when they've got the depreciation in the yen, and they have to take note of that, and has implications for imported inflation. Let's turn to earnings now. Sheree, Indonesian ride-hailing company GoTo posted a second straight quarterly profit thanks to growth in its fintech business. Net revenue also rose 31% in the period. Company, however, warned of Indonesia's cap on ride-hailing commissions and how it could affect Q3 earnings. Let's get a closer read on this. I'm delighted to say Simon Ho joins us now, Chief Financial

0: self-funding growth rather than simply benefiting from cost cuts?
1: Yeah, thank you. I think we're very confident that we are in the sustainable, profitable phase. And as you mentioned, we had another solid quarter. FinTech has been doing very, very well. And the profitability of FinTech now exceeds, for the very first time, exceeds our on-demand services business. You talked about net profit being positive for the second straight quarter. But the other metric that we hang our hat on at the moment is adjusted EBITDA. That has more than doubled year on year. Our user base continues to grow. We're now at over 70 million annual transacting users. And you mentioned about impact of regulations. Despite that, we have upheld and maintained our earnings guidance for the year because of the strength in fintech.
0: Simon, can you give us a bit more color now on the fintech business, if it is contributing meaningfully to profitability, and where then do you see the biggest growth opportunities in this space?
1: Look, I think fintech, if I just elaborate a bit more, continues to grow very strongly. We have users for our fintech service growing at 13% year on year. The payment transactions are almost doubling year on year. And our loan book is up nearly 60% year on year. So the business model is really working. And that is a model where we continue to grow users rapidly. Penetration is still low in the market. And they come in using payments.
2: Yes,
1: and then we monetize and obviously cross-sell with lending, which is the higher margin product. So that way, our lending business doesn't have high customer acquisition costs. The customer's already there, and we have the data to assess and manage credit risk. So the opportunity for fintech remains huge. Our monthly transacting users is still just shy of 30 million in a population of 218 million. So we think this is still early days, and there is still a good runway for growth in our fintech business.
0: Thanks, Simon. Can I bring in the competition factor and M&A? And are there active talks with Grab, or has the management focus shifted entirely away from that and towards executing as a standalone company?
1: I mean, those rumors have been around for many, many years. I have to say that, you know, there's nothing to report or update on this, on M&A in general. We as a management team, we're very, very focused on organic execution and continuing to deliver results.
0: So remaining independent creates a greater value for shareholders, Simon, does it?
1: Yeah, I think we have a fantastic and very unique ecosystem, right, with on-demand services and fintech. And as I just mentioned, we have over 70 million annual transacting users. That is actually a very significant percentage of the adult population in Indonesia. So we're deeply rooted here.
3: You guys were talking about the fintech business and really the growth coming out of that unit. But I'm noticing that it's really a big portion of that is coming from your credit products. And I wonder how the macro story in Indonesia could potentially affect that particular business. And can you walk us through some of the maybe early warning indicators that you'll be watching? Is it the level of unemployment or household debt or stress? And at what point does it worry you, or at what point does it hurt the earnings contribution coming from a fintech business?
1: Yes, indeed. That's a good question. The macro environment in Indonesia has softened in the second quarter. And of course, you have seen that through the inflation numbers. Consumer retail spending has also been soft. So we have been feeling the effects of inflation in Indonesia. If for the fintech business specifically, I mean, we have called out that in very recent months, we have seen some deterioration overall in the lending market. And we have actually started to make proactive tightening to

0: safeguard our credit risk and our loan portfolio quality. So it's early days, but we are, of course, very, very vigilant on credit risk, particularly in this environment. And we have planned for a further softening in the economy in the second half of the year. And the guidance that we've given, we believe, have baked in those expectations as well.
1: And are you also hedging then the regulatory risks or potential regulatory headache? Because so ride hailing commission cap, that's expected to weigh on your third quarter earnings already. But what about some of the other regulatory factors in bit payments or e-money consumer lending? Do you see some regulatory headwinds coming your way?
0: I think by and large, we continue to communicate and keep a dialogue with our regulators. We continue to obviously work with them on all of these topics. And as you can see, for the ride-hailing business, for the on-demand services business, yes, there is going to be an impact in the third quarter and the second half of this year because of the 8% commission cap specifically implemented on the two-wheeler on-demand services, the two-wheeler transportation services. And we have, as a result, taken down our on-demand services guidance by around 300 billion rupiah for the second half of the year. But that has been fully offset by the contributions from fintech. So obviously, we remain in close contact, but we do not see any regulations at this point that will significantly impact the business beyond what has been discussed.
2: Simon, the fuel price is the big swing factor for everybody in the ride hailing industry, isn't it? At what point in the oil price, at what level would you have to reconsider or take a red pen to profitability targets?
0: Yeah, that's a very good question. Oil prices, you know, the global macro, again, remains uncertain and volatile. In Indonesia, and specifically for the vehicles that are on our platform, the vast, vast majority of them continue to use the subsidized fuel price. So from a direct impact of higher oil prices, the impact has not been significant. If you think about the most of the vehicles are two-wheeler motorbikes, they use the government-subsidized fuel. The prices have actually been stable. And even for the four-wheeler transportation, the cars that are on our platform, a lot of them, the majority of them are still also on subsidized fuel. In addition to that, we have been pushing for EV transformation, and we have been onboarding more EVs, particularly both in terms of on the four-wheelers and also on the two-wheelers. So the direct impact right now has been manageable. But as we called out earlier, there has been already obviously some indirect and secondary impacts because of the high oil price feeding through into inflation. And we will continue to maintain cost discipline in order to manage this. I just want to call out that on the on-demand services, we are also been pushing our mass market products. These are more affordable, lower priced services, and I think this will also resonate well in this macro environment with our users.
2: Absolutely. Simon, I've got to say, the past 12 months, I've seen some sizable value destruction from a share price perspective. If we do have this conversation in a year's time, what do you hope would have changed in terms of how investors view GoTo?
0: Yeah, I think that's... That is a very, very reasonable question. I think first off, I think year to date, every Indonesian company, listed company, almost every one of them have actually suffered quite a lot of challenges. So there have been market issues. Of course, for us specifically, the 8% commission cap regulation added to the uncertainty. Now, I think as we move along and as we have greater clarity in obviously the regulations, our performance, And, you know, as long as us, the management team, continue to remain focused on our customers, on running the business, on delivering the performance and the results, we believe that as all this comes together, then investor confidence will improve and increase.
1: Simon, it's great to have you on. Thank you so much for joining us.
0: Thank you,
1: and looking forward to our next conversation and update. Simon Ho there from GoToGroup. After the break, we'll go through the earnings from two of the mega cap tech earnings. We've got Microsoft and Meta reporting and putting on some big price actions overnight. And of course, we'll really get into the AI capex concerns as well. Brent Thill from Jefferies is joining us next, right after the break.

0: a whole lot less on ShopLC.com.
1: Welcome back to Squawkbox Asia. Let's get to some key earnings stateside. Microsoft shares jumped after hours after earnings beat on the top and the bottom line. Microsoft also notched a $3.2 billion gain from its investment in Anthropic, but it also noted some concentration risks from its long-standing partnership with OpenAI. Revenue got a big boost from strong growth in its Azure cloud business, which grew 43% to surpass $100 billion for the first time. CEO Satya Nadella says the meaningful jump reflects confidence customers are placing in Microsoft to power their AI transformation. Sherry.
2: And let's take a look at Meta shares after the bell. A pretty hefty drift in the stock, I would say, down 6.8%. This social media giant trying to do many other things right now. But of course, it did beat estimates on revenue, but did miss on its earnings per share for the second quarter. Its AI virtual reality lab unit continued to post losses at $4.62 billion. However, the CEO, Mark Zuckerberg, says he sees a large enterprise opportunity to sell excess compute to businesses, teasing that they will share more details on this potentially long-term revenue stream. On that note, let's bring in Brent Till. He is a senior internet analyst at Jefferies joining us. Thank you so much for taking out the time and breaking down the results with us, for us, Brent. Let's kick it off with Meta. So a major decline in the stock, I mean, compared to Microsoft, and we've got some major selectivity going on in the markets, I would say, for these Mag 7 names. What would you say was the main driver for a Meta disappointment? Because some were talking about disappointment around its cloud business. Is that the right way to understand Meta's future?
3: Yeah, the quarter really resolves around it. It was okay. It wasn't amazing, right? So you look at the guidance was a little bit below the street. The CapEx was raised at the low end by $5 billion. So everyone naturally asked, well, where are those dollars going? And I think in across Meta, Amazon, Microsoft, a number of the big large cap names we cover, there's still the central question of like, where is the dollars for Meta going? And will we see an ROI on those dollars? The first wave of AI they put into their core platform on Facebook, on Instagram, on many other platforms they own, you could see the return. They've shown it in terms of the ad strength, right? The targeting quality, the engagement is high, and that has yielded, you know, advertisers continuing to come back to the platform and say they have an ROI. The next phase of AI investment, you know, where is that going? How are we going to see that return? So that cloud compute business, I think, is one where investors are having concerns around what's happening there.
2: Exactly, Brent. And let's just hold that thought because we do have a Samsung Electronics out of South Korea reporting their second quarter results. And of course, we did see the guidance, and this is pretty much in line with their guidance. It tends to be the case for Samsung, but we are getting the full breakdown this time around. So second quarter revenue in line with estimates, 171 trillion Korean won. Operating profit also bang in line with the company estimates, 89.4 trillion Korean won. So there is really no surprise on the top and bottom line from the numbers that the market was already primed for. But I would imagine this is really the moment that maybe the market doesn't really respond to the level of strength that these earnings reports are showing. And of course, we did see Samsung Electronics really delivering solid results, but when it comes to the guidance earlier this month, that the market didn't really react. So I think that's where we are in terms of the cycle. And we saw that with ASML and TSMC results as well. So we're in that really challenging period when it comes to semiconductor trades, and we'll see what kind of guidelines or outlook that we get from Samsung's management, because I think at this point in time, the outlook matters because we understand the earnings story. We understand the demand story coming from the second quarter, But the market is asking, can that be sustained for the quarters to come at the elevated level of margin story, the pricing story? So I think that's where we are at. In terms of one number that would matter, perhaps, and we are looking at the chip division operating profit coming in at 89.2 trillion Korean won. But we'll definitely come back to this and probably make a good show out of this first squawk this morning. But let's go back to Meta with Brent here. And you were just talking about how the market was really digesting Meta's second quarter results and the major driver for the negative price action. But do you get the sense that Meta is trying to do a lot more? And maybe that's why there is a little bit of lack of understanding for Meta's future vision, because I thought it was interesting how they are making some moves to own the entire stack, as the market calls it. They are trying to do chips. They're trying to do data centers, the apps, the agents, AI models. If they actually pull it all together, that could become a strong story, no?
3: Yeah, I mean, I think if you think about when you go to work, right, you have Microsoft and some of these other enterprise platforms that are helping you do that. If Meta came out with a personal agent that helped you book restaurant reservations and got your significant other, your kids or mom and dad gifts and, you know, certain things, like why don't we have personal agents that are doing these jobs for us, right? You think about the glasses, the wearables. You wake up in the morning and you go for a walk and maybe you do a meditation series with an instructor or a life coach at a workout class with the glasses on. You think about what they can do in the enterprise business, reselling their own excess compute capacity to companies that need that compute, like Amazon, like Google have done. So I think there's a lot of things they should be doing more of. And so I would argue that today it's really understood what they do today, which is drive the majority of the revenue from advertising. If you look at the analog to Google, right, Google has a subscription platform with YouTube TV. They have ongoing enterprise subscriptions that you can use their own infrastructure to run your business. You have higher-end subscriptions that they have for ad-free content. I mean, I would just say that I think Meta needs to do more. And I think there's more revenue engines they can fire up. And the fact that you can't see those and everyone's asking, you know, what are those going to be, is causing this concern. So they're spending more money on CapEx, but they're not giving an example of what are all these other initiatives they're going to drive. Is it selling cloud compute? Is there a bigger opportunity in messaging? Like what are those? And I think that has got the concern. On the other side of this, you've seen this with Microsoft, Google, others, where they have more engines that are firing on the revenue side. Mm-hmm. And so again, I think it's the CapEx increase, lack of clarity, where it's going to come, where the ROI. We're just bringing in that whole kind of market concern of the last couple of weeks, why the market sold off in AI, is that are we spending all this money? Where's the return? How much longer can we keep going? Do they have to raise capital? And the list goes on.
1: Brent, can you help me understand why you've got a buy rating on Meta, an $825 price target, when it's going to be saddled with the deteriorating free cash flow and higher capital costs for quite some time? And when is that picture really going to start to shift?
3: Yeah, I mean, remember, this company is going to do $30+ of earnings power, so you don't have to put a big multiple on the stock to get a higher price target, right? If you just put a 20 multiple on it, you're over $600. You know, we think it could sustain a higher multiple and it could actually do more than 30. It can be $35 of earnings power. So you can get to, you know, $800-$900 pretty quick on a pretty reasonable multiple. The reason why we're excited about Meta is it's the most hated large cap internet name. We think there's more gas in the tank. We think there are more things they can do in the initiatives that they're doing that can generate these types of returns. So our view is in the next year, there's more of those things that they can do a year out than they're doing today. And the multiple's depressed. It's the most, it's the least asked about. It's asked about, but it's the least asked about. And if you think about what Google and many of the other, their peers are doing, they're executing better. So I think what we've seen is this is a great platform. They've shown their resiliency over time.
1: Yes.
3: We think they're going to come back with a better initiative. And we think, again, it's not an expensive name. So We think a lot of these things are more forward-looking than what just happened in the current quarter. The current quarter itself was, like, not amazing, but we think they can change that narrative.
1: Brent, what do you think about the legal and regulatory backlash in the US and EU over youth-related social media issues? Could that have a material impact on the business, and could that put your price targets at risk?
3: The answer is no. I care about it a lot because I have three teenage kids that are on the platform, and I think we need to do more to regulate. But remember, my kids aren't the ones with the money. It's the parents with the money, right? So that it doesn't really matter if the 14 or 15-year-old don't get influenced because they don't have any money to buy anything, right? The reality is I think we need to do more. But I also don't think it's really consequential to the numbers because they're not the ones with the wallet. The wallet share is coming from those that are in the 20s, 30s, and 40s, the older generation. And I can tell you, hands down, their targeting engine is better than anything I've ever seen in any test. And I bought countless golf shirts and too many ski things for skiing and other things I like on this platform that I didn't need, right? And I'm a lot older than a teenager. So the reality is their systems work. Their targeting works. We need to do more to regulate, to make it safe, to bring people into this platform at the right age. I 100% agree with that. But like what they do in terms of how they help consumers find what they want and how they help advertisers with their ROI, there's very few platforms that have this type of ROI.
1: Ultimately, you got buy rating on Microsoft, a $575 price target. How do you address this question about whether AI is going to vibe code away software's value proposition? And ultimately, how wide, how deep, and how penetrating is the moat?
3: The vibe code chatter is completely off. It's not going to crush this software industry. I think in certain areas it will certainly have some impact. But I think that thesis is too negative, that the value of software goes to zero because we have OpenAI and